0: Possible for many and difficult for most. Welcome to EWTN News in Depth. I'm Colm Flynn, and it's a pleasure to be sitting in for Catherine Haydrom. Well, America's housing crunch is more than just a predicament about where to live and how to pay for it. In a country where the average first-time home buyer is 40 years old, the affordability crisis affects decisions about getting married, having children, and forming a family, all of which is important to maintaining a robust Catholic Church. We have extended coverage on this far-reaching problem of housing affordability, beginning with reporter Mark Irons.
1: We're looking to find a house.
2: We are quickly needing to expand, and at this point, it's challenging.
3: Nicholas and Victoria Brightwell have a growing family. Parents of three, their townhouse in Chesapeake, Virginia, is starting to feel a little cramped. They bought the place 8 years ago, thinking of it as a starter home.
1: Our son was only 1 year old when we moved in. And like, we just thought it would be a landing pad. We'll get a bigger house in a nicer neighborhood, things like that. And it hasn't been possible.
3: High prices and mortgage rates are boxing many hopeful home buyers, including the Brightwells, out of the market.
2: We probably would get approved for a loan. We would probably be able to get a home. But the reality is we would very likely be house broke. We'd be house poor. You have a home, but we'd be struggling in other ways.
3: This summer, the U.S. median home price reached over $440,000, according to the National Association of Realtors. And 30-year mortgage rates close to 6.7%, the highest level in just over a year, according to mortgage buyer Freddie Mac. Rates have eased slightly in recent weeks. The Brightwells are Catholic, and though their home search is full of uncertainty, they are very grateful for their church community, which has provided a spiritual, stabilizing force in their lives.
1: We are very blessed to be a part of the church that we go to.
2: Our local community is really strong.
3: In its teaching, the Catholic Church recognizes the importance of housing. Echoing Pope Francis as he addressed a group at the Vatican last year, Pope Leo said, "Land, housing, and work are sacred rights. It is worthwhile to fight for them." With the backing of U.S. Catholic bishops, the bipartisan 21st Century Road to Housing Act became U.S. law last month. It moved forward without the signature of President Donald Trump, who said he wouldn't sign it unless Congress passed a voter ID law, the Save America Act. Through a number of measures, the law seeks to lower the cost of housing and encourage more and faster home construction, including by cutting back federal housing rules and reforming environmental reviews. It will also limit corporations from buying many single-family homes. It's the broadest attempt in decades to address housing affordability. There's no question times have changed.
4: Just come up to the house.
3: In 2014, Catholics Andrew and Mary L. Thoburn, parents to nine children, built their home here in Strasburg, Virginia. Andrew says they couldn't afford to build it today as the price has doubled. Just one example of the challenge current buyers face in today's market.
5: It's just a combination of all the economic environmental factors, the high interest rates. In this area in particular, home values got pushed higher.
3: They know the buyer's concerns firsthand. The Thoburns are real estate agents covering Virginia's Shenandoah Valley and surrounding communities. This more rural part of the state attracts many prospective home buyers who hope to escape the higher cost of living found just 60 miles east in northern Virginia, closer to the nation's capital.
6: Living in a neighborhood like this one just outside Washington, D.C., here in Fairfax, Virginia, might seem unattainable for many prospective home buyers who just want a modest place to live. So they keep looking for something cheaper, much further out.
3: But in recent years, people searching out in the country for lower cost could still have sticker shock.
7: We've had helped a lot of people move here to the area, but we've also had some clients who have gotten here, really like the area, but just did not find it as affordable as they were hoping.
5: It is more affordable than Northern Virginia,
7: right?
5: But that percentage is getting smaller. You know, that gap,
7: yeah,
5: is getting smaller.
3: For about 3 years, the number of homes sold in the U.S. has stayed around 4 million. Historically, that number hovers around 5 million. And home inventory levels remain below historic levels as well. Since 2022, the U.S. housing market has been in something of a slump as mortgage rates rose from record lows during the COVID-19 pandemic. Andrew says it's a tough market, but buyers across the country could have more options than they think.
5: There is inventory out there. You can get good mortgage products. A lot of people think you have to have a big down payment, to buy a house, but it's very common to see zero down payment loans.
3: In their personal life, the Thoburns know the spiritual value of a place to call home.
7: Everything is centered around the home. Where you raise your kids. It's where your faith grows. It's where you pass on the faith.
5: This is the ground from which the family grows. It's where the faith grows from. It's where children learn the faith. It's where they see God's provision and receive His graces to grow.
3: Whether someone is looking for that home in a daunting market or trying to provide for all the other needs of family life, Marielle says it all comes back to trust in the grace of God.
7: I think it's really, like, it just transfers to all facets of life, because I think that if I were to lay in bed at night and think, oh my word, I have 9 children to feed for all these years. I have this to provide for their education, their clothing. Like, if you think of that in the grand scheme of things, it could be very overwhelming. But you don't. You take it day by day, because every single day God shows up and He's going to give you exactly what you need for that day. My grace is sufficient. You know, and so you just have to just trust. You have to walk in that faith.
3: Mark Irons, EWTN News in Depth.
0: Mark Irons there with that report. And to dig further into this housing affordability crisis and its impact, particularly on the Catholic family, we are joined now by Father Stephen Kaith. He is a professor of history at the University of Notre Dame, specializing in 20th century America. Father Kaith's research focuses on Catholic involvement in urban development, public housing, and suburbanization and its effect on Catholic faith. Father, thank you for joining me, and you're welcome to the program.
4: Thanks so much for having me.
0: From the research you have done looking into housing in the 20th century and its economic patterns that you have seen, how would you say and characterize the housing crisis that we see today, let's say compared to housing availability 50 years ago or even 20 years ago?
4: Yes, I think the crisis that we're going through right now is particularly acute. I mean, I focus my research most on the period immediately after World War II, where the housing crisis was caused by the fact that during the Great Depression and during the Second World War, there wasn't a lot of new housing built, and the housing that was built wasn't maintained. And then all of those GIs come home from the war, they want to get married, they want to start a family, and there just wasn't enough housing. And that gets solved in a lot of ways by the GI Bill and other ways of lending money to home buyers and of incentivizing home builders to build more housing. And it's really the suburbanization, the building of mass suburban housing complexes that helps answer that problem. And then the 70s, when the children of those veterans start to look to buy houses, the baby boom generation, then there's also high demand, but there was also inflation, which was combated by rising interest rates. And so it made some home buying more difficult. But the key point to mention there is that it was still the case that home prices were still relatively low compared to real wages. So the portion of income that a family was spending on housing was still relatively low. Today, we're again having a housing crisis marked by a lack of supply, but especially an affordability crisis. Today, the median home costs more and more of a family's income, to the point where in some major metropolitan regions, even a dual income family, a house is out of reach for them, right? And so I think it is fair to say that even with the kind of ups and downs of housing crises from the 1940s till today, we're in a particularly acute moment, and it's affecting a broader swath of the American population.
0: Yeah, and to give an example of what you're talking about, close to us here in Washington, D.C., in the city of Philadelphia, a single-family home has risen 69% just in the past 8 years. And let's talk Absolutely. About the connection between church and housing, because I know the Catholic Church teaches that there is a link there. In fact, Pope Francis wrote that the family has the right to decent housing, fitting for family life. Pope Leo has said that housing is not an ideology. He said it's truly living the gospel. And I know that you have written extensively on homelessness and public housing, but the current housing crisis, it extends well past low-income families now who are literally trying to get off the streets. This is going into the middle classes. Tell me about that.
4: Yes, that's exactly right. I think most Catholics immediately think of housing as, when they think of it as a moral issue, will think of the people who are chronically homeless or on the street, the lowest income brackets for whom public housing is often a resort. But this housing crisis moves well beyond that. And so it moves into the middle class, as you're saying, even dual income families having a difficult time being able to afford a home that would sustain several children, that's comfortable, that's near the parish that they want to go to, that's near good education, et cetera, et cetera. And so the focus of the moral crisis around housing today is much broader even than those who are in a crisis situation. And I think both Pope Francis and Pope Leo have been pretty clear that these are the types of crises that are only going to be able to be solved by government action. This is not something. Typically, the church wants things to be done on the lowest level possible, kind of subsidiarity. Mm. But there's a recognition that these are effects of national economies, but also of state and local zoning and state and local economies. And governments are going to have to do things to help bring costs down so that housing is available for these middle-class families.
0: You know, it's amazing when you hear the statistic now that the first-time home buyer in America is 40 years old. With that statistic, yes. What does this tell us about people then getting married, about starting a family, about wanting to live that dream, their Catholic life?
4: I think we see the way that housing affects all sorts of stages of our moral and psychological and emotional development. If you finish, let's say you go to college, you finish college, when are you able to rent that first apartment or buy that first home? Or are you still living, even after graduation from college, living with your parents? Are you going to cohabitate with the woman that you're dating? Because we can't afford two apartments in this major city. That's too much. Well, we can't. I'm not going to get married yet. But we'll live together. So now you're cohabitating. You're pushing marriage off. We can't afford to buy a house. Okay, you finally buy a house. Well, are we going to have kids? How many kids are we going to have? Are we going to limit family size? And then are we going to be able to live near either of our parents, who might be able to provide daycare for our children? We can provide family support as those parents age and need health care. So there's all sorts of familial connections that housing is involved in that then people have to make these decisions, and they're constrained by the availability and the affordability of housing.
0: Children, yet, so we're waiting, and it can be so disheartening for them when they see no end to this, that there is no stage down the tracks when they could afford that house that they want.
4: It's true. I do think that there is some instances in which I encourage a kind of lowering of expectations. I do think that my parents' generation was more prepared for a starter home. And starter homes were more available and in the market, in fairness to young people today. That's one of the problems we have, is not only the availability of housing, but the types of housing available. Is the smaller house, the starter house that you bought when you first got married, available? And then you'll buy a bigger house later down the line. That sometimes that's not available. But if it is, to look for that, to be okay with renting for a bit. I think there's other ways that we need to encourage kind of collaborative solutions, right, of couples living near one another, yes, further from the city or further from the parish that they want, but kind of forming community that way. Again, I think Pope Francis and Pope Leo are right to say that this is going to take government action. This is not something that's going to be able to be solved by individual couples or even a small collection of couples. But to press for those types of change and to hold out hope and build community in the ways that they can.
0: Yeah, well, we definitely hope and pray for that change. Father, thank you so much
4: Indeed.
0: For joining us here on News in Depth. Well, there
4: My
0: is
4: pleasure.
0: So much more ahead on this edition of the program, so don't go anywhere. Stay right there.
8: Certainly when I entered Harvard Law School, this was not on the radar at all.
0: An unusual path to becoming America's youngest bishop and the first African-American elevated to that role in nearly a decade. We go on the record with Washington's new auxiliary bishop, Robert Boxey III. Keep an eye on your watch, because there's been a spirited exchange on social media about those who take up a lot of time when confessing their sins. Some advice ahead for your next reconciliation.
9: I was outrageous and I'm at Damascus Summer Camp in Emmitsburg, Maryland. More about their first year here coming up.
0: And a look back at the spiritual lessons of the summer, with kids excited about their blossoming faith. EWTN News in Depth is coming right back.
10: There is no greater love than this, than a man lay down his life for his friends.
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10: From Mount St. Mary Seminary in Maryland, Father Charles Connor presents a compelling look at Father Stanley Rother, American martyr, on the Global Catholic Network, EWTN.
13: And to the black community here, in such great numbers today, you have waited and prayed a long time for this moment.
0: A new bishop reflects on his past, his present, and looks to the future as he receives the Shepherd's Mitre and begins his new role as Vicar for Cultural Communities and Synodality for the Archdiocese of Washington. At 45 years old, Bishop Robert Boxey III is the youngest prelate in the United States. He is the first African-American Catholic in nearly a decade to receive the mitre. And though he's never been a pastor of a parish, he helped revitalize Catholic student ministry as the Catholic chaplain of Howard University, a prominent, historically black university here in the heart of D.C. His Excellency recently sat down with Catherine Hadro to discuss his appointment and his reflections on the black Catholic Church. Here is Bishop Robert Boxey on the record.
14: Bishop Robert Boxey III, thank you so much for taking the time to speak with us.
15: Thank you for having me.
14: Just to start us off, can you tell us how you first found out that Pope Leo had appointed you as a U.S. bishop?
15: Yeah, so it was Saturday afternoon, April 25th, about 1 or 2 o'clock in the afternoon, and I was at my desk in my at the rectory at Immaculate Conception, working on my weekend homily for the vigil mass in a couple hours, and at mass and confessions that Saturday. And I get a call from the nuncio, Cardinal Pierre. Mm-hmm. And then he asked, what was I doing? And I said, I'm just working on my homily, I have mass in a couple hours and just finishing up. And then he asked if I was sitting down. Yes, I'm sitting down. I'm at my desk, you know, working on my homily. And then he said, Pope Leo has appointed you the new auxiliary bishop of Washington. At that point, I stood up and I said, are you sure? I'm too young. I haven't been a pastor. That was the first thing that came to my mind. Are you sure? I'm too young. I haven't been a pastor. And he said, well, you know, the Holy Father has seen your work. You've become highly recommended by the priests in your diocese. But it's like, no. I haven't been a pastor yet. I'm too young. Are you sure about this? The Pope is sure about his position, and he wants to appoint you. You've done great work. This will be a great service to the church. And I'm at the whole time just shaking my head. This can't be. And so then he just asked me point blank, do you accept? And I said, yes, ? And he was like, great. This is going to be a great moment for the church. And then we hung up the phone, and then I hung up, and then literally, I get my pillow, and I just scream in my pillow for the next 5 minutes, trying to think, what did I just accept? What did I just agree to? What's happening?
14: And you've been ordained a bishop just over a month now. I imagine, are you still processing this new reality?
15: Yeah, I am. It's still new. It's still fresh. And, you know, the ordination was incredibly, it was tremendous. It was a real gift to me and my family and my community, a real gift to this local church. It's a new reality that I've never experienced before, but it's one where I know that the Lord has prepared me for this moment. And you know, there have been a number of graces before the ordination, at the ordination itself, and since then. And the Lord's just been incredibly generous with me.
14: After gaining your chemical engineering degree from Vanderbilt, you then went on to Harvard Law School. And from there, you clerked for a federal judge in Maryland and then worked as a successful lawyer here in Washington, D.C. And it was then that you discerned to become a priest. And that is some high achievements that you decided to step away from and to enter seminary. Can you just reflect on what your spiritual life was like during that season in particular? Harvard Law, successful lawyer.
15: Yeah, great question. Well, if you can believe it, I became more Catholic, if you will, or I was living out more of my faith in law school. To be honest, that was the first time that I had gone on a vocations retreat for the Archdiocese of Boston.

0: that I couldn't simply ignore or couldn't simply disregard.
1: Prior to this appointment, you served as Catholic chaplain for 6 years at Howard University. Can you tell us more about that experience and how that experience shaped your priesthood?
0: Yeah, I'll just start out by saying this. For the 6 years that I spent at Howard, I had the best job as a priest in the United States, hands down. And I would put that to any other priest in the United States. And the reason I say that is Howard is an incredible community. It's one of the premier historically black colleges and universities in the United States. It's incredibly diverse. Students from all over the world come, and it's a really special, unique community that is unlike any other community that I've ever been in, and really unlike any other community, I think, in this country and in the world. But over the years, we've been able to build a really vibrant, active, growing Catholic community. And I'll just put into perspective as well. We have about 110, 111 HBCUs in the United States. Okay. About 10, 11 of those universities have a Catholic ministry. Hmm. So about 10%, which is not a great number. Mm-mm. And of those 10, about five or six have a priest on campus.
1: Wow.
0: So what we're doing is one of five in the entire United States and really in the entire world. So it makes this community of young adult black Catholics really unique and really special. And it's an area where it's ripe for even more evangelization and bringing more folks into the church.
1: There's such a need there.
0: Absolutely. Absolutely.
1: Your appointment marks the first time in nearly a decade that an African-American has been appointed a U.S. bishop. And you reflected on that very movingly at your Episcopal ordination mass. You said in part, "You have waited and prayed a long time for this moment, and I humbly accept this role on your behalf, standing on the shoulders of our ancestors and giants in the faith." Can you reflect on the significance of your appointment to the U.S. black Catholic community right now?
0: Mm-hmm. It's huge, and it's much bigger than me. You know, there has been a fraught history within the Catholic Church when it comes to black people. We'll just be honest. Mm-hmm. Mm-hmm. There was a significant period in the church where African Americans were relegated as second-class citizens in the church and in the house of God, having to sit in the back of the church or in the choir rafters, receiving sacraments last, being denied even entry into the church.
1: Mm.
0: You know, black men being treated horribly in seminaries and being refused to study for the priesthood and religious life, and also for black women being refused or being treated poorly in convents. And so there's been a fraught history within the black community and the church. Now, the church has done an incredible amount of good, you know, as well in the black community, especially when it comes to education and schooling. But there is still some healing that has to take place. And I think with my appointment, so many people feel hope. And God willing, I'll be doing this for the next 30 plus years, mm-hmm. you know, and so mm-hmm. to hopefully really make a mark and an impact mm-hmm. In the church.
1: Shortly after your appointment, Your Excellency, there were some social media posts and even some articles labeling you, quote, DEI warrior bishop. I wanted to give you the chance to respond to that label, that characterization, and why do you think it was that was some people's initial reaction to your appointment?
0: I think it speaks to the polarization and the division in this moment that we're in right now in this country, unfortunately. And everyone is trying to put people in camps and in silos and to pit people against each other. And that's not what I'm about. That's not what the church is about. And, you know, whoever posted this, they don't really know me.
1: Mm-hmm.
0: And, you know, the thing that I would say about that is, unfortunately, the term DEI, mm-hmm. referring to diversity, equity, and inclusion, has been

0: hijacked. It's been turned to something negative and to cast aspersions and to label people in a negative way. And when we think about it, diversity, equity, and inclusion, these are things that have actually been a part of the church and a part of the Christian faith from the very beginning. You know, God is actually the author of diversity. It was intentional in his plan that we all bring something beautiful and different to the table. Each of us is made in the image and likeness of God. We're all equal before the Lord. And inclusion, I mean, you know, the church is universal. The church is to be the home for everyone. Christ came to gather all the nations. And if you think about it, this is exactly what heaven will look like, right? And we pray in the Our Father prayer on earth as it is in heaven. And so, you know, if heaven will be like this, then we have a duty, an obligation, a responsibility to work for that heaven right now.
1: And for us to be looking at everything through a political lens.
0: Exactly, exactly.
1: Finally, I know that as auxiliary bishop, you'll largely be assisting the Archbishop,
0: correct,
1: Cardinal Robert McElroy, here in D.C., but you do have this special insight, having worked in D.C., served as a priest in D.C. So what do you see here as your mission during this appointment?
0: I want to just to connect with more people.
1: Mm-hmm.
0: I will be assisting our Archbishop Cardinal McElroy, but as an auxiliary, that gives me more flexibility to be out with the people. And that's actually part of my role as vicar for cultural communities and synodality. So part of my role is to be out and connect and to listen to various communities and constituencies in the Archdiocese and beyond. And in particular for those here in the D.C. area, you know, who are, you know, working, you know, on the Hill or in law firms or, you know, lobbying groups, I've been there. And I've had that experience as well. I look forward to just connecting with so many people here, you know, not only in the Washington D.C. area, but also all around the country, because there are a number of folks who are seeking and who are searching, and I was there too, seeking and searching. Where is the Lord in this? How is He calling me to glorify Him with my life, with the gifts that He has given to me?
1: Such a message of hope. Bishop Robert Boxey, thank you so much for your time.
0: Thank you. Thank you, Catherine.
2: And there is much more to Catherine's conversation with Bishop Boxey. He shares more about his vocation story, reflects on Pope Leo, and discusses what young African-American Catholics bring to the church. 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
2: Stalemate. That seems to be where the U.S. and Iran are as we hit a crucial milestone this week in the Iran war. That headline tops the week in review. In a high-profile event 60 days ago this week in Paris, President Trump signed the U.S.-Iran Memorandum of Understanding, a preliminary ceasefire and 14-point peace framework intended to give both sides 60 days to resolve broader sanctions and economic provisions.
5: Bravo!
2: But since putting his signature on the preliminary agreement, surrounded by European allies at the Versailles Palace, the negotiations have stalled. The accord called for an immediate halt to military operations, a reopening of the Strait of Hormuz, and constraints on Iran's military program as broader negotiations continued. But it only took days for the US bombing and Iranian drone attacks on America's regional allies to resume amid distrust and disagreements in the negotiations. Both sides are now playing hardball.
6: Let me be clear. Until the United States fulfills its commitments under the agreement, including lifting the blockade, releasing frozen assets, lifting oil sanctions, ending threats and military operations on all fronts, and implementing the other conditions which it committed, the Strait of Hormuz will not reopen.
2: Well, with stalled negotiations between the U.S. and Iran, Iran has been holding separate talks with neighboring Oman, a normal ally of the United States, about a plan to manage ships transiting the strait. But this week, President Trump threatened bombing attacks against Oman if it gets in the way of a peace deal with Iran. The Trump administration now says it will announce crippling economic sanctions against Iran on Monday, adding to sanctions that are already in place. Well, in the midst of war, President Trump found a chunk of time this week to give reporters a tour of the major renovations he is overseeing at the White House.
7: This is the highest quality stone you can get, and especially for something like this, it's rated a million year plus. That means it has a million year life. Can you imagine that?
2: From replacing the asphalt driveway at the White House with white granite to enhanced flagpole that he has installed, to a new helipad being constructed on the South Lawn, the president proudly showed off the renovations. And at one point, he signed the back of one of the granite stones. Its front is shaped like an eagle and will be laid into the helipad's presidential seal. He says the helipad will have multiple purposes.
7: This will be much better for state arrival. And in fact, instead of being on grass now, they'll be using that almost like a table. They can have events on it. They can have people go there for cocktails and then walk to the ballroom after that's finished.
2: And the ballroom construction continues almost around the clock, 7 days a week, 20 hours a day. That's despite a district court injunction ruling the above-ground ballroom construction cannot continue without authorization from Congress, which controls funding on federal property, including the White House. But the administration asked the U.S. Supreme Court to overrule that decision, citing infringement of presidential power. The National Trust for Historic Preservation, the plaintiff in the case, says President Trump is trying to outrun judicial review by rushing construction while the case winds its way through the court system. And a sobering new financial milestone for the United States. The financial debt has reached a new record, $40 trillion. This debt reflects decades of tax cuts and rising spending under both parties. Economists explain the federal government owes more and more because it is not bringing in enough tax revenue to pay for the enormous costs of the war in Iran and other defense needs, social programs like Social Security and Medicare, and the exploding cost of paying interest on that massive debt itself, which grows by the hour. And for the everyday consumer, that unhealthy imbalance means higher mortgage and car loan rates. And for businesses, it means a tougher time borrowing, investing, and growing a company. There was a mixed reaction in Washington to that $40 trillion record debt.
8: The $40 trillion is a big number. It is smaller when we look at the publicly traded amount because our Social Security funds and other government entities hold a substantial amount. And what we're going to do, we're going to have to grow our way out of this.
9: My children are going to be paying decades from now for tax cuts that they gave to billionaires last year. That is what has happened. You know, they are giving billionaires tax cuts. They are spending our taxpayer money on vanity projects at the White House, and they are expecting future generations of working people to pick up the bill.
2: Advocates for a balanced budget call ever-growing deficits unsustainable. The Bipartisan Policy Center says additional economic events like AI disruption, a recession, or a global war could take the debt situation from a huge challenge into a full-blown crisis. And an update now on our lead segment last week on EWTN News In Depth about the clash over vaccines for Catholic school students between the Florida Attorney General and the Florida Conference of Catholic Bishops. Florida Attorney General James Utmeyer has reacted to the Florida Catholic Conference and its defense of the Catholic school's vaccine policies. This is the latest in an unprecedented back and forth between the Sunshine State's Attorney General and the bishops. In late July, Utmeyer wrote a letter to the Florida Catholic Conference asking for an explanation of its vaccine policy, which does not allow for religious or conscious exemptions. Utmeyer alleged the policy is out of line with state law, which does allow exemptions, and wrote that failure to comply could jeopardize millions of dollars in voucher funding for Catholic schools. The Florida Catholic Conference responded that its vaccine policy is to protect the health of all students, staff and faculty at its schools. In response on X, Utmeyer wrote, "The church should nevertheless recognize the confusing nature of this religious mission in light of some U.S. dioceses not following it. Further, the catechism strongly emphasizes the right of parents to manage the health care of their children and the fundamental right of conscience. It's healthy and essential for the church to have these conversations." Later this week, in an opinion piece for the Miami Herald, Archbishop Thomas Wenske, president of the Florida Conference of Catholic Bishops, reiterated the conference's policy, writing, "We reaffirm the moral responsibility to vaccinate to avoid serious health risks for children and for the general population. Our Catholic schools are following the law, and while we would welcome the opportunity to dialogue with the Attorney General, we are prepared to protect our students, defend our rights, and preserve religious freedom." Meta is back in court this week facing its biggest trial yet on the harm social media poses to children. If it loses this landmark case, the parent company of Facebook and Instagram could completely have to change how its social media platforms operate. Advocates and parents stood outside the federal courthouse in Southern California on Tuesday, holding a large banner listing the names of hundreds of children who died from social media related harms, like cyberbullying. Attorneys general from four states allege Meta has contributed to the youth mental health crisis by knowingly and deliberately designing addicting features that hook young users and harvesting their data without parental consent. They call this trial social media's big tobacco moment.
10: Just like a generation ago with big tobacco, Meta, like other social media platforms, has engaged in behavior to maximize its profits while harming the public health. With this trial, we're sending an important message. Powerful technology companies must follow the law. And if they don't, we will hold them to account.
2: The trial will last at least 6 weeks and could cost Meta up to $1.5 trillion in damages, as well as require it to change its apps. CEO Mark Zuckerberg is expected to be called to testify. And this is the latest in an avalanche of lawsuits against Meta and other social media companies over the safety of young users. Now, the tech giant has defended its safety record and says it has a strong case against the attorneys general. Well, the baby at the center of a major custody battle underwent his first major heart surgery this week. His surrogate mother, McKenna West, allegedly refused to abort him after he was diagnosed with a congenital heart condition. Now his biological parents are suing West for $100,000. Doctors performed a complex open-heart surgery on Monday in Texas. The newborn was just 6 days old. Wes says the biological parents pressured her to get an abortion, and so she traveled to the Lone Star State to give birth to ensure the baby received medical care for his heart condition. The baby is now in the biological parents' custody, and they will not share any more updates on his health. And they're suing West for violating her surrogacy contract. West is fighting in court to gain custody of the baby, whom she's named Gabriel. The court hearing is next week. The mosaics created by disgraced Jesuit Father Marco Rupnik will be covered up on the facade of the Lourdes Basilica in France. The decision comes ahead of Pope Leo XIV's visit and after years of discussion on what to do with the artwork. Bishop Jean-Marc Micas, who oversees the Shrine of Our Lady of Lourdes, shared on Thursday that all mosaics on the basilica's facade will be covered out of respect for the abuse victims. Rupnik has been accused of spiritual, psychological and sexual abuse of dozens of women religious, including some within the context of the creation of his mosaics. He was removed from the Jesuit order in 2023 and currently faces trial at the Vatican. The mosaics will be covered ahead of the Pope's visit to the shrine, but will remain hidden long after the Holy Father returns to Rome. Pope Leo's four-day apostolic journey to France in late September will include Lourdes as well as Paris and the northeast city of Metz. And EWTN News will bring you all the coverage of this trip. And that's the week in review. Next, an important question and debate right now on social media. How long is too long in the confessional? And some words of wisdom about the sacrament of reconciliation when we come back.
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2: Now, there's no question about the importance of confession in Catholic life, and the Church tells the faithful to confess their sins at least once a year. But how long should the sacrament of reconciliation take? Well, that question recently erupted into a heated debate online. On August the 12th, a user on the social media platform X had a request for her fellow Catholic. She wrote, "Please stop taking over 30 minutes in the confessional booth. This isn't a place for you to rant about your life. This is a confessional booth." She encouraged faithful to prepare and mediate on their sins beforehand, and if needed, quote, book a spiritual consultation with a priest. Well, that post garnered more than 200,000 views and hundreds of comments from priests, religious and lay people, some in support, others in disagreement. Well, the heated online rhetoric aside, how long should a confession take and how should we prepare for the sacrament of reconciliation? To help answer that question, we are joined by a familiar face to the show to help explain this Catholic life question. Father Aquinas Gilbo is a Dominican friar and serves as a chaplain and vice president of ministry and mission at the Catholic University of America right here in Washington, D.C. Father, it's great to see you and thanks for coming in.
13: Thank you. Good to see you, Colin.
2: I thought we could do a live confession here and we could time it on the screen, but jokes
13: aside. We'll keep it to 30 seconds.
2: Yeah, well, let's see. Jokes aside, when you go in for confession, often there can be a queue of people behind you. Maybe Mass is starting shortly. Time is of the essence. How long should you take?
13: A confession should take as long as it needs to, right? Especially in that context where somebody in the confessional, maybe coming on a Saturday afternoon or before weekday Mass, it's a regular confession, maybe it's something they do once a month. I would say that kind of confession shouldn't take more than a minute or two, right?
2: Really? A minute or two?
13: Well, if you prepare yourself correctly, right? If you, you know, stir in your heart real contrition for sin, you've made an examination of conscience. So what the Church asks us to do in preparing for a confession for the celebration of the sacrament is to have a simple list. And we name our sins, as the Church says, by species and number, which is a fancy way of saying just what kinds of sins are they and how many times, you know, for each one. Mm-hmm. So it's, you know, I've yelled at my kids 3 times, you know, I've honked the horn in traffic 5 times, you know, or, you know, things like that, right? It's, you know, I cheated on a test, you know, 3 times, those kinds of things. So it's basically kind of the generic type of sin and then number. That's really all that's required for a good celebration of the sacrament. If the priest needs more context, he'll ask.
14: Yeah.
13: But if he doesn't, you just continue with the confession.
14: Some people on social media were pointing this out. They said it's not the person going in to confess that takes up the time. It's often the priest who's asking for more details or giving more advice, and that's what's taking up the time.
13: Sure.
14: How do you strike that balance?
13: So I would say in terms of like having just a concise confession, then the priest can offer a quick word of counsel and encouragement. But again, that should be somewhat brief, you know, fitting for the time because, yes, there are a line of people outside.
14: Now, be honest, does the priest ever judge the person coming in when they're taking too much time? Someone like me who's like, look, this is just the last 24 hours.
13: Right.
14: This is all the sins I've done here. How long have you got?
13: No, I can tell you on a college campus, we get a lot of that, right? If somebody's not been to confession for a long time or there's been some kind of traumatic event where, you know, they want to really bare their soul and work through something, a good confessor within a minute or two can tell, like, this is going to require a long conversation. And so in a way that meets the immediate needs of the penitent, opening the door to saying, you know, this is going to require, you know, a lot more conversation, maybe more time.
14: We'll do this
13: time
14: in
13: than
14: spiritual consultation
13: right now,
14: another time or something like that.
13: Let's finish the celebration of the sacrament, and I invite you to come and reach out to me outside of the confession. We can sit down for as long as you need, and we'll discuss the problem then.
14: Because you do see it, and I often see it too, before Mass, you see that queue.
13: Right.
14: And I've been in the queue, and you're looking at your watch and saying, Mass, I'm going to miss the
13: too.
14: Beginning of Mass.
13: Yeah.
14: And then you're next in line
13: and
14: to go in, and then the priest has to rush out
13: right.
14: to prepare to celebrate Mass.
13: Yeah.
14: So you can see then how people are then frustrated in the queue. So would the advice be maybe to come earlier and to maybe go at a time that's not before Mass so that you do have that buffer window?
13: This is really part of the job of the priest, of the pastor, right? To really assess the needs of his parish, right? I mean, what are the needs for confession? When should I hear confessions? When should I begin? At Catholic University, we've been there 4 years now, and I can tell you every year we've had a different schedule for confessions because we're constantly adjusting to the needs of the students. What we do now, on Sundays especially, is that we'll have 2 priests in the box 45 minutes before Mass, and they will continue to hear,
14: it's like,
13: you know,
14: what,
13: through
14: standard and the express lane.
13: Exactly.
14: Like, if you just want to come in for a minute, here's your guy.
13: The students figure out who actually moves them along faster than the other. But then we'll actually have those 2 priests hearing confession through at least the homily, just to try to get as many, you know, as possible. Or if I'm the only one here in confessions and I have to leave to start Mass, if there are penitents still there, I will offer, you know, to come back after Mass. You know, it's, again, I think it's really up to the priest, the pastor, the confessor, to make himself as available as possible, you know, within reason, to the needs of his people.
14: It's amazing when you said at the beginning that typically a minute or two is all it should take.
13: Right.
14: And it strikes me, even, you know, for people who are coming back to confession who haven't been in a long
13: right.
14: time, they're trying to figure out, well, is this a sin? Is
13: right.
14: this a sin worth mentioning in here?
13: Right.
14: And even for Catholics who go often trying to work through, look, I confessed this before, but I've fallen again, I've messed up again, I need more strength and guidance. So I know many people might be thinking, oh, you know, it's impossible to get it done in a minute
13: sure.
14: or two.
13: So in those cases, maybe 3 or 4, but still, I think it's, again, going to be up to the confessor to recognize in both those situations. I mean, so here's someone who's trapped in a particular sin.
14: Yes.
13: They're going to really need some encouragement and counsel. Here's someone who's not been to confession in a long time, and there's some catching up to do. But I think in both situations, a good confessor can move the penitent through the confession, celebrate it worthily and well, but then again, leave the door wide open for further spiritual counsel outside of the confession.
14: You see me in the line saying, guys, you might want to go ahead of me. No, go ahead of me. I'll go at the end.
13: Right.
14: We know the Church, it encourages an examination of conscience beforehand.
13: Right.
14: What does it mean to prepare yourself properly, you know, so that when you go in, you are ready for the confession and you can make it as quick as possible, but as efficient as possible?
13: Sure. I think it's sitting before the Lord in prayer, thinking back to the last time you went to confession. So what's happened since then, right? And what are the grave sins that you may have fallen into? And then just to maybe grow in some self-awareness. What were the circumstances around that? How did I fall, you know, into these sins? Am I really sorry for it? You know, am I resolving to not fall into this sin again? I think all of those things go into making a good confession. It's not just a question of remembering the sins and how many times, but taking a look at our lives, especially that space of time since our last confession. How am I growing in the spiritual life? Maybe how am I regressing a bit? And how can I make this confession not only a new starting point in moving forward, but really opening my heart to the healing and forgiving graces of the Lord?
14: And Father, very quickly, your work at the university, are you seeing more young people coming back for confession?
13: As I said earlier, we have to have two priests in the confessional
14: more people
13: masses.
14: Coming.
13: We do. It's one of the first things that when we arrived on campus a few years ago, just made it clear, when will we be in the confessional? Consistent times, consistent days, it's all predictable. And so the students know when we're in there, and they come during holy hours, before masses, during masses, or they'll even, you know, just stop in the office, make an appointment. We hear confessions all the time. So the young are really discovering, these kind of Gen Zs and Gen Alphas. They have a real sense of their need for mercy and forgiveness and a real eagerness to grow in truth and virtue.
14: Father, we have solved an online debate on X.
13: Isn't
14: it great?
13: I can't believe yet another debate on X.
14: About confession. It's wonderful.
13: No,
14: it's great
13: no.
14: that people are talking about
13: exactly.
14: it.
13: Exactly.
14: Father, thank you so much
13: thank
14: for coming
13: you.
14: In.
13: All right.
15: We work very hard to create an environment where Jesus can come and speak into these young people's lives.
16: Next, we go to a Catholic summer camp for some important reflections on faith formation for young Catholics. What the kids learned, and we can learn too.

0: Well, it's back to school time for students across the country with fond memories of a summer well spent. And for some, those memories include Catholic summer camp, where getting outdoors and back to nature means they are that much closer to God. Roselle Reyes profiles two camps and talked to camp directors and campers to find out why these experiences are so impactful for this Faith Journey in-depth report.
1: God made this, and it's amazing, you know? Like, you just look at the mountains and the trees, and you hear the wind, and it's just like, wow.
2: These are high school boys talking about feeling closer to God during their time at Camp Wojtyła, a Catholic summer camp for middle school and high school students located in the heart of the Colorado Rockies. Camp Wojtyła was launched by FOCUS, the Fellowship of Catholic University Students, in 2007, under the direction of couple Annie and Scott Powell. Both were FOCUS missionaries who had a great love for the outdoors and a passion for ministry. They named Camp Wojtyła after Karol Wojtyła, Pope St. John Paul II, who loved to minister to young people in the outdoors.
3: And he said, if I can get particularly young people out from the shadow of these lies into a place of beauty, into the mountains, into the wilderness, into a place of silence, then we can allow Jesus to speak into these young people's hearts and remind them of who they are. And we were like, that's exactly what we want to do.
2: Camp Wojtyła seeks to integrate the Catholic faith with adventure. Daily Mass, the sacraments, and prayer are woven into every moment at camp, whether it is on the trails or around the campfire.
3: So everything we do has a spiritual component. And when you're climbing that mountain or when you're scaling that rock face, what are the ways in which that relates to the spiritual life? How does climbing a rock face, being tied to a rope, how does that help us to understand what it means to trust God?
2: These middle school girls tell us what they have learned during their time at camp.
4: The waterfall was so big and like grand, and it was so cool to see like something that big. But then also to realize that, like, God's even bigger than that, and He made it, like, out of nothing.
5: I've experienced God's love through, like, all the nature and the hikes we've gone on and, like, the prayers and adoration and Mass. And it's just so beautiful over here that I can feel God's love all around us and, like, how He created nature and then how He created us.
2: It has been more than 20 years since Annie and Scott Powell came up with the idea of Camp Wojtyła, and they feel grateful to see the fruits of this ministry.
6: I think God makes it abundantly clear every year how much it's not us and how much it's us creating this environment for Him to be heard, for Him to be seen, and for Him to work into the hearts of young people. And so we get to have that front row seat, really, of like watching how God works in the lives of young people and how much He loves His children and how much He wants them desperately. And He's going to do anything and everything to win their hearts and bring them close.
2: Hundreds of miles away on the East Coast is another Catholic wilderness camp called Damascus.
7: I feel like I found out that Jesus loves me more than I can imagine.
2: Damascus summer camp started in 2001 when a group of parents and parishioners in Columbus, Ohio realized their kids needed an experience of the Catholic faith that was adventurous and joy-filled. That summer, they put together a week-long event for about 60 middle schoolers and named it Catholic Youth Summer Camp. Over the next two decades, the camp continued to grow. Now it welcomes more than 4,500 campers each summer, with full-time missionaries that serve the region year-round through retreats and outreach. What was once a traveling summer camp became a missionary movement with a new name, Damascus, named after the city where St. Paul encountered the living God and began his life as a missionary.
8: Damascus exists to awaken, empower, and equip a generation of youth through life-changing encounter with Jesus. So we just really believe that Jesus changes everything, and we exist to try to introduce as many people as we can to Jesus through like high-quality programs.
2: Branching out of a home base in Centerburg, Ohio, they launched a summer camp in Brighton, Michigan in 2023 and launched another summer camp in Emmitsburg, Maryland this year.
9: Here at Damascus Summer Camp, they want kids to step away from the distractions of daily life and experience high-adventure activities that lead to high-adventure faith. Like right now, it's lake time.
8: Like, we actually want to challenge that status quo in their life, which is part of why we do kind of more the crazy stuff, right? Like, you're afraid. Like, that's okay. Like, you don't have to be afraid. And then lead them in prayer and show them that grace is something that's like real life.
2: He asked two campers what they loved most about camp, and their answers were the same: adoration.
10: It was like a different experience because the priesthood brought Jesus right to you.
7: Honestly, Eucharistic adoration last night was really nice. I loved the Eucharist procession, but I loved when we came back and we kneeled. The body of Christ was brought up to us, and we were just able to enjoy that peace with the Lord.
2: Luke Welsh was a Damascus camper back then and is now the camp director at the Emmitsburg location.
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0: Many thanks, Rosal, for that report. And it looks like they were having a lot of fun there at that camp. And that just about does it for this edition of EWTN News in Depth. I'm Colm Flynn, and be sure to join us again same time next week here for more news and reports important to your Catholic life. We hope to see you then, and thanks for watching.

0: I'm Eric Rosales in Washington, D.C. Tonight on EWTN News Nightly, a change of diet. As the U.S. struggles with high food prices, the president unveils a new plan to bring down costs. We'll have the details. Election money, why the upcoming midterms are expected to be the most expensive ever, and the role that so-called dark money is playing. Papal appeal.
1: Every technological achievement also confronts humanity with a moral question.
0: The important message Pope Leo had for Catholic legislatures this morning. Plus, hitting the road, Pope Leo prepares for yet another pastoral visit, where he's going and what makes it unique. These stories and much more tonight.
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0: Thank you so much for being with us on the feast of Pope St. Pius X, our top story tonight. A major victory for President Trump. The high-stakes legal battle over his $400 million White House ballroom just landed at the Supreme Court, and construction can keep moving for now. Chief Justice John Roberts issued a temporary stay this afternoon. It freezes a lower appeals court ruling that was set to shut down above-ground work by midnight tonight. The National Trust for Historical Preservation sued to stop the 90,000-square-foot project, saying the president needs congressional approval. The administration fired back with an emergency appeal, claiming the project is already 65% complete and is vital for presidential security. The order now allows the high court more time to review the case. Meanwhile, construction can continue. Well, President Donald Trump seeks to lower food prices by importing more beef, and his vice president highlights how the administration is doing even more to help the economy. However, Democrats say this month is shaping up to be the highest record for the average price for a gallon of gasoline, and working families are stretching their budgets thin. White House correspondent Owen Jensen is on assignment, so let's check in with correspondent Paola Flynn. Paola, what's the latest?
3: Good evening, Eric. The American economy was a big concern in the last election and is top of mind again leading into the midterms. Democrats criticize the current economy, writing the average household has had to spend more than $3,500 extra since Trump took office. But President Donald Trump just announced a plan to lower food costs. He posted, "Today, I concluded a deal to substantially lower the price of ground beef for working American families." The president is allowing more beef to be imported without facing additional tariffs. He says, "We have a commitment that these beef will be sold at 25% below current market prices. This deal will reduce prices for Americans while giving space for our great American beef herd to grow again." And during a trip to Ohio today, my friend Vance praised the Trump administration's America First economic agenda.
4: Factory construction employment has exploded. We've added 83,000 factory construction jobs just since Inauguration Day.
3: And the vice president revealed a big new investment in Ohio.
4: We're here to announce that Cleveland Cliffs is making today, right here in Middletown, Ohio, a $1 billion investment in transformational manufacturing right here in our home.
3: He was joined by Energy Secretary Chris Wright, who called for America's industrial might to be restored across all 50 states.
5: Today we're by far the world's largest producer of oil, by far the world's largest producer of natural gas. In fact, we're the largest net exporter of oil and natural gas on planet Earth. We did it with oil and gas. We can do it with steel also.
3: But Democrats pushed back, writing, "Every day Americans are getting squeezed by high prices, including the cost of rising fuel costs and other economic pressures under Donald Trump." And just yesterday, Treasury Secretary Scott Bessent said the Trump administration would announce a new effort to reduce the government's budget deficit, possibly by Monday. At the White House, Paola Flynn, EWTN News Nightly.
0: Thank you so much. Well, November's midterm elections are just 2.5 months away, and control of the U.S. Congress is at stake. This election cycle is on track to be the most expensive ever. That's because powerful independent groups called super PACs are pouring hundreds of millions of dollars into key House and Senate races across the country. Some lawmakers say that these PACs are a dangerous trend.
6: It's a threat to democracy, whether it's left or right wing. Super PACs, we ought to get that money out of politics. You know, people ought to be in charge. And when you've got billionaires who are able to just flood the campaign in the airwaves with cash. It really erodes the debate.
0: In late June, the U.S. Supreme Court eliminated limits on how much money each candidate can spend in coordination with party committees. This allows them to coordinate with candidates on TV ads, direct mail, digital ads, and get out the vote operations. But so far, political action groups are pumping nearly $200 million into campaigns, prompting some lawmakers to call for reforms.
7: We need a full-on ban of corporate PAC money. I am one of six senators who has never taken corporate PAC checks. Six out of 100.
0: Right now, Republican super PACs and GOP committees hold a massive funding lead. They have roughly double the cash on hand compared to Democrat counterparts. Many of the GOP's top candidates are starting their own super PACs. Some Republicans say everyone has a right to participate in elections.
8: Is politics ugly sometimes? Sure. I've seen the really good side of politics.
9: Yes, sir.
8: But I've seen the dark side. Midterms are coming. It's a way for the American people to grade us.
0: Democrats claim the GOP is using its PAC money to label candidates as extremists.
10: Their vocabulary is expanding to include Bolsheviks, Mensheviks, socialists, Marxists, and communists. They're going to throw every label in the book at us. It won't work. This mess they've made of the economy on American families is well documented.
0: Campaign reform advocates say as long as these super PACs can hide their donor list through shell companies, the public will stay in the dark about who is truly funding particular candidates. Well, a Texas state court has slashed a $50 million judgment against InfoWars founder Alex Jones. The original fine was awarded to the parents of a child killed in the 2012 Sandy Hook Elementary School shooting in Newtown, Connecticut. Jones spent years falsely claiming that the shooting was a hoax. A Texas judge lowered the damages he must pay by applying state law caps on punitive damages. The $50 million judgment now drops down to $1.5 million. Lawyers for the family say that they plan to appeal the reduction. New Jersey Governor Mikey Sherrill has signed legislation granting sweeping legal immunity to abortion providers and creating new penalties for interfering with abortion services. The law also restricts certain out-of-state investigations and even record requests involving abortions. New Jersey Right to Life condemns the measure, warning it aims at criminalizing peaceful prayer, sidewalk counseling, and efforts to offer alternatives outside abortion facilities. Supporters say that the law wants to turn abortion into a protected industry. Another night of deadly strikes by Russian forces on Ukrainian civilians. At least 14 people, were killed and more than 100 wounded in a series of attacks in a shopping center in central Ukraine. Emergency crews spent the day rescuing several civilians from the rubble. Attack drones hit in two waves, first causing several explosions and fires, then a second set of drones went after the first responders. Several people are still trapped under the rubble. Tensions intensify between Israel and Turkey. New international arrest warrants have been issued for Israeli Prime Minister Benjamin Netanyahu. The warrants accuse Netanyahu and dozens of other Israeli officials of genocide and crimes against humanity during the war in Gaza. Meanwhile, the fighting continues in the West Bank. The Israeli army killed two Palestinians in separate incidents. One was a 17-year-old boy. Well, today, Pope Leo made an urgent appeal to those responsible for shaping and passing new laws. The Holy Father met with the International Catholic Legislators Network. The group is in Rome for an annual meeting. This year's theme is Human Dignity and Artificial Intelligence, Challenges, Chances, and Control. In his address to the people, Pope Leo reminded them of the importance of their role in the age of AI.
1: Dear legislators, your vocation places you at the heart of this challenge, responsible for providing policies for the administration of technology for the common good. Your task is not to hinder innovation, but to guide it wisely.
0: Well, we still have a lot more to come on EWTN News Nightly. Two core tenets of the Corporal Works of Mercy: feed the hungry and shelter the homeless. We'll tell you how one Catholic organization is striving to do both, and how the faith plays a role in recovery from addiction. One expert gives us his thoughts.
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0: Welcome back. It's a problem that cities throughout the U.S. grapple with, homelessness. The Catholic Church teaches us that housing is a core part of what it means to live a dignified human life, and that having adequate shelter is a basic human right. Our Veronica Dudo talked with a woman from Catholic Charities about what they're doing to solve the problem.
12: Joining me now is Hilma Meneses, President and CEO of Catholic Community Services of Western Washington in Seattle. Thank you so much for coming on.
13: Thank you for having me, Veronica.
12: The number of people living without stable housing continues to rise across the country, including in Seattle and the surrounding area. You see this every day. What's driving the crisis?
13: Well, many factors are driving the crisis. As you know, we have a severe housing shortage in many parts of the country, including in Seattle. But the cost of living is just growing and growing. And people can't afford. We've seen school teachers around the country sleeping in their cars, et cetera. And also there is a major behavioral health, mental health crisis that is exacerbating the homelessness population, as well as a substance abuse catastrophe around the country.
12: In your career, do you think things seem worse now than before?
13: I do. In the state of Washington alone, we have over 150,000 people who are homeless.
12: Catholic Community Services offers everything from emergency shelter and affordable housing to behavioral health and family support. When you're looking at some of those needs, have there been any ones that are very urgent?
13: They're all urgent. They have to be integrated. You can't address homelessness unless you also address the whole person. That includes behavioral health treatment, mental health, that is, and substance abuse. Many people who become homeless didn't necessarily have previously potentially substance abuse disorder. But as they become homeless, the trauma triggers them to engage in various addictions. And so in order to address homelessness, you have to integrate treatment. The whole purpose of treatment is to treat the whole person.
12: Our viewers are very familiar with how the church teaches that every person has inherent dignity regardless of their circumstances. How does that belief shape the way you care for people experiencing homelessness?
13: Thank you for asking. That's a very, very important question. It, in some cases, other nonprofits or other institutions, again, might only care for part of the person, just the homeless, just the housing, that is, and not the full person. I believe that we have to have housing and treatment that allows us to show that we love that individual, to show that we respect them. We want to put them in places where we would potentially live, not just necessarily someone who is poor. If I can't place a person on the street into housing, the type of housing where I could stay at, even if temporarily, then they shouldn't be there either. It has to be dignified. It has to be respectful. It has to be clean. It has to be warm. And we have to offer food as well as care, health care, and again, mental health care, as well as compassionate care.
12: That is a simple but truthful sentiment. Hilma Meneses, thank you so much.
13: You're welcome.
0: And staying on the topic of homelessness in America, just last week, the Trump administration announced a new strategy to tackle the problem of homelessness and addiction. White House Office of National Drug Control Policy Director Sarah Carter, Health and Human Services Secretary Robert F. Kennedy Jr., and Housing and Urban Development Secretary Scott Turner unveiled a treatment-first toolkit in San Diego. It offers a step-by-step method to assist communities in transitioning individuals from the streets into recovery. We're joined with Dr. Robert Marbit, as a senior advisor for HUD Community Planning and Development. Thank you so much for joining us.
14: Thank you for having us, Eric. Really appreciate it.
0: Yeah, first of all, let's look at the solutions of homelessness. As we know, it's never one thing. Mental health, drug addiction, circumstances, they all play a role. Unfortunately, the current system just doesn't address those needs, correct?
14: It is a mess where we've ended up, you know, with the fraud, waste, and abuse. But we've also gotten to a place in our country now where we've made it so easy to get high and so hard to get treatment. We need to flip that on its head and make it easy to get treatment and hard to get high.
0: Most definitely. I mean, you have cities like San Francisco that are handing out needles and things like that. That's not the answer. And how does the treatment first model work?
14: The number one reason why we're moving to the treatment model is you have to work on the root causes of homelessness, especially when you get to street level homelessness. It is so intertied with untreated mental illness and substance use. And those are two very treatable issues. Yet we have decided, and I mean society and not the current HUD, but prior HUD, They basically said the answer is handing out drug paraphernalia. Let's make the drug supply safe. You can't make fentanyl safe. You can't make meth safe. So we're focusing on the treatment, the root causes, in order to start really addressing this issue in a proper way.
0: I tell you, what I really like about your model is you incorporate spiritual support as well. Tell us about that.
14: That's very important. We put that actually in the report. And I think it's important to remember our history. St. Vincent de Paul has been in this space in our country for 170 years before the federal government got into homelessness. The CityGate Rescue Mission Network, Salvation Army, even the American Red Cross when it was connected to when it was more faith aligned, worked in this space for 120 years from shortly after the Civil War until 1987 is the first time the federal government gets involved. So the faith community was in this space for 120 years. And unfortunately, the prior administration and the Obama administration pushed the faith community out. And right. We want to bring the faith community back in. And they're real good at it. The faith organizations have some of the most successful rates in the space. So why would we push out a group that's doing so good?
0: Yeah, we've seen the great support that Catholic Charities and other organizations are really making a difference out there. And we're also looking, your program also looks at homelessness and the effects on children and parental addiction and how that ties together, correct?
14: And it does. And that goes back to we have to make treatment easy to get. Likewise, we need to have rules and local ordinances and state laws that make it hard to get high. And the worst thing is we went through a period of time where We were using taxpayer dollars to hand out drug paraphernalia. We are stopping that. That's insane. That'd be like saying, let's give alcohol to alcoholics, or if you're on a diet, we're going to take you to a donut shop. That makes no sense at all. And so we got to put our money into treatment. We have to work on the root causes. We need to bring the faith community back, and we need to combat waste, fraud, and abuse. If we could do those three things, we'll make some real significant changes and start improving the situation around the country.
0: Beautiful, and get the communities involved and behind it. Well, Dr. Robert Marbit, thank you so much for joining us today.
14: Thank you for having us. Really appreciate it.
0: Up next on EWTN News Nightly, American Martyr. We get a firsthand look at a new film about the life of Blessed Stanley Rother. Plus, Pope Leo prepares for another pastoral visit, where he's going and the unique feature it has in common with the Vatican.

0: landlocked by Italy. The second is their Christian history. San Marino is named after Saint Marinus. During the Diocletian persecution in the 4th century AD, it's said that Saint Marinus fled the persecution and settled on Mount Titano, where San Marino now stands. Throughout the centuries, the popes recognized San Marino as an independent state. When Pope Leo travels there tomorrow, he will be just the third supreme pontiff to do so. Following in the footsteps of Pope Saint John Paul II and Pope Benedict XVI. While there, Pope Leo will meet with civil and religious leaders and the people gathered in the squares. After that, he hits the road again, this time going to the nearby city of Rimini. In Rimini, the Holy Father will attend the Meeting for Friendship Among Peoples. It's an annual international Catholic cultural festival organized by the lay movement Communion and Liberation. Its president eagerly awaits Pope Leo's visit, saying, "Being able to face the great challenges of our time with the guidance of the Holy Father is a source of great comfort and support. Our gratitude for his closeness makes our anticipation of his presence at the meeting and of the words he will share with us even greater." After the meeting, Pope Leo will meet the sick and elderly at Rimini Cathedral, then return to the Vatican in the evening. In Rome, Brian Schumacher, EWTN News Nightly.
1: We want to let you know about a new film that takes a look at the life of an American priest killed for his faith. EWTN's Francesca Fenton gives us a sneak peek at American martyr, the Stanley Rother story.
2: We went to Guatemala and he'd say, "You have your family and I have my family."
3: A farmer from Okarchi, Oklahoma, Blessed Stanley Rother is the first American-born priest recognized as a martyr by the Catholic Church. Now, his inspiring story is being told in a new film, American Martyr, the Stanley Rother story. Hundreds gathered in Oklahoma City for the premiere of this inspiring documentary.
4: I think it's a beautiful depiction of the life of an ordinary Catholic who responded generously and faithfully to God's grace and mercy and allowed the Lord to transform him and form him into the saint, ultimately, that we hope he will finally be named.
3: For Felipe Coche Pablo, this documentary is particularly personal.
5: I was 2 years and 7 months old when they killed him, but he baptized me when I was 6 months old.
3: A native of Santiago Atitlan, a small indigenous village in Guatemala, Pablo is an administrator at the school attached to the parish in which Rother served.
5: We have 435 students, and the education is trilingual, Tzotzil, Spanish, and English. Our first language is the Mayan language, Tzotzil. And he was a priest that was very loved by the people because he learned the Mayan language, Tzotzil, like us.
3: The film will be in theaters August 25th to the 27th. Those involved hope viewers will be reminded that sainthood can be achievable for us all.
6: I hope that they will be touched by his witness, by his life, his simplicity, but also his faithfulness.
4: All of us are called to holiness. Stanley Rother would not have been the one in high school in the yearbook that said most likely to become a saint. You know, he was a hardworking guy, and yet all of us are called. That's our vocation. If you're baptized, you're called to be a saint. All of us are called to become saints, and Stanley Rother gives us the hope that for each one of us, that is a possibility that is real.
3: For EWTN News Nightly, I'm Francesca Fenton.
1: And finally, tonight we want to wish a very happy birthday to the oldest person living in the world, Ethel Caterham. She's from Great Britain and she turned 117 today. And listen to this. She was born 2 years before the Titanic sank and was only 4 when World War I began. Her advice for a long life, she says, never argue with anyone. I listen and I do what I like. And I would add, put God first. Want to thank you for watching tonight. Remember, you can follow us on social media, Facebook, X, and Instagram at EWTN News Nightly. I'm Eric Rosales. Have yourself a wonderful night. Y vaya con Dios.

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Is it merely a set of rules or something more? In The Examination of Conscience of Moral Theology, Father Wojciech Giertych, the theologian of the papal household, invites you to see morality as God's paternal project of love. Drawing on the writing of the saints, the Second Vatican Council, and church teaching, Father Giertych maps the rich relationship between philosophical and theological ethics and moral theology. 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
3: The sorrowful mysteries concentrate our minds on the events of the passion and death of Jesus Christ. Whenever good comes into contact with evil, there is suffering. And when the greatest of all goods comes into contact with evil, we must expect great suffering. The Virgin Mary represents more than anyone else the human race in its active and devout participation in the suffering and death of Jesus. St. Paul calls us to fill up in our own lives those things that may be added to the sufferings of Christ. His sufferings are complete and fulfill all the needs of our salvation. And yet he calls us to take up our cross, to suffer along with him. In the five sorrowful mysteries, we consider well how our Blessed Lady participated in those sufferings and invites us in our own life in this world to do the same.

0: In the name of the Father, and of the Son, and of the Holy Spirit. Amen. I believe in God, the Father Almighty, creator of heaven and earth, and in Jesus Christ, his only Son, our Lord, who was conceived by the Holy Spirit, born of the Virgin Mary, suffered under Pontius Pilate, was crucified, died, and was buried. He descended into hell. The third day he rose again from the dead, and he ascended into heaven, and is seated at the right hand of God, the Father Almighty, from whence he shall come to judge the living and the dead.
1: I believe in the Holy Spirit, the Holy Catholic Church, the communion of saints, the forgiveness of sins, the resurrection of the body, and life everlasting. Amen.
0: Our Father, who art in heaven, hallowed be thy name. Thy kingdom come, thy will be done, on earth as it is in heaven.
1: Give us this day our daily bread, and forgive us our trespasses, as we forgive those who trespass against us. And lead us not into temptation, but deliver us from evil. Amen.
0: Let us offer the next three Aves, that we will have an increase of faith, hope, and love. Hail Mary, full of grace, the Lord is with thee. Blessed art thou amongst women, and blessed is the fruit of thy womb, Jesus.
1: Holy Mary, Mother of God, pray for us sinners, now and at the hour of our death. Amen.
0: Hail Mary, full of grace, the Lord is with thee. Blessed art thou amongst women, and blessed is the fruit of thy womb, Jesus.
1: Holy Mary, Mother of God, pray for us sinners, now and at the hour of our death. Amen.
0: Hail Mary, full of grace, the Lord is with thee. Blessed art thou amongst women, and blessed is the fruit of thy womb, Jesus.
1: Holy Mary, Mother of God, pray for us sinners, now and at the hour of our death. Amen.
0: Glory be to the Father, and to the Son, and to the Holy Spirit.
1: As it was in the beginning, is now, and ever shall be, world without end. Amen.

0: The first sorrowful mystery, the agony in the garden. Let us pray in these five mysteries, these mysteries of sorrow, for those whose own lives mirror the passion of Christ. And let us pray in this first sorrowful mystery that we ourselves will not walk away from suffering. Our Father, who art in heaven, hallowed be thy name. Thy kingdom come, thy will be done, on earth as it is in heaven.
1: Give us this day our daily bread, and forgive us our trespasses, as we forgive those who trespass against us. And lead us not into temptation, but deliver us from evil. Amen.
0: Hail Mary, full of grace, the Lord is with thee. Blessed art thou amongst women, and blessed is the fruit of thy womb, Jesus.
1: Holy Mary, Mother of God, pray for us sinners, now and at the hour of our death. Amen.
0: Hail Mary, full of grace, the Lord is with thee. Blessed art thou amongst women, and blessed is the fruit of thy womb, Jesus.
1: Holy Mary, Mother of God, pray for us sinners, now and at the hour of our death. Amen.
0: Hail Mary, full of grace, the Lord is with thee. Blessed art thou amongst women, and blessed is the fruit of thy womb, Jesus.
1: Holy Mary, Mother of God, pray for us sinners, now and at the hour of our death. Amen.
0: Hail Mary, full of grace, the Lord is with thee. Blessed art thou amongst women, and blessed is the fruit of thy womb, Jesus.
1: Holy Mary, Mother of God, pray for us sinners, now and at the hour of our death. Amen.
0: Hail Mary, full of grace, the Lord is with thee. Blessed art thou amongst women, and blessed is the fruit of thy womb, Jesus.
1: Holy Mary, Mother of God, pray for us sinners, now and at the hour of our death. Amen.
0: Hail Mary, full of grace, the Lord is with thee. Blessed art thou amongst women, and blessed is the fruit of thy womb, Jesus.
1: Holy Mary, Mother of God, pray for us sinners, now and at the hour of our death. Amen.
0: Hail Mary, full of grace, the Lord is with thee. Blessed art thou amongst women, and blessed is the fruit of thy womb, Jesus.
1: Holy Mary, Mother of God, pray for us sinners, now and at the hour of our death. Amen.
0: Hail Mary, full of grace, the Lord is with thee. Blessed art thou amongst women, and blessed is the fruit of thy womb, Jesus.
1: Holy Mary, Mother of God, pray for us sinners, now and at the hour of our death. Amen.
0: Hail Mary, full of grace, the Lord is with thee. Blessed art thou amongst women, and blessed is the fruit of thy womb, Jesus.
1: Holy Mary, Mother of God, pray for us sinners, now and at the hour of our death. Amen.
0: Hail Mary, full of grace, the Lord is with thee. Blessed art thou amongst women, and blessed is the fruit of thy womb, Jesus.
1: Holy Mary, Mother of God, pray for us sinners, now and at the hour of our death. Amen.
0: Glory be to the Father, and to the Son, and to the Holy Spirit.
1: As it was in the beginning, is now, and ever shall be, world without end. Amen.
2: O my Jesus, forgive us our sins, save us from the fires of hell, bring all souls to heaven, especially those in most need of thy mercy.
0: The second sorrowful mystery, the scourging at the pillar. Let us pray in this mystery that we will accept and grow with our own sufferings, that we will be prepared by grace for them. Our Father, who art in heaven, hallowed be thy name. Thy kingdom come, thy will be done, on earth as it is in heaven.
1: Give us this day our daily bread, and forgive us our trespasses, as we forgive those who trespass against us. And lead us not into temptation, but deliver us from evil. Amen.
0: Hail Mary, full of grace, the Lord is with thee. Blessed art thou amongst women, and blessed is the fruit of thy womb, Jesus.
1: Holy Mary, Mother of God, pray for us sinners, now and at the hour of our death. Amen.
0: Hail Mary, full of grace, The Lord is with thee. Blessed art thou amongst women, and blessed is the fruit of thy womb, Jesus.
1: Holy Mary, Mother of God, pray for us sinners, now and at the hour of our death. Amen.
0: Hail Mary, full of grace, the Lord is with thee. Blessed art thou amongst women, and blessed is the fruit of thy womb, Jesus.
1: Holy Mary, Mother of God, pray for us sinners, now and at the hour of our death. Amen.
0: Hail Mary, full of grace, the Lord is with thee. Blessed art thou amongst women, and blessed is the fruit of thy womb, Jesus.
1: Holy Mary, Mother of God, pray for us sinners, now and at the hour of our death. Amen.
0: Hail Mary, full of grace, the Lord is with thee. Blessed art thou amongst women, and blessed is the fruit of thy womb, Jesus.
1: Holy Mary, Mother of God, pray for us sinners, now and at the hour of our death. Amen.
0: Hail Mary, full of grace, the Lord is with thee. Blessed art thou amongst women, and blessed is the fruit of thy womb, Jesus.
1: Holy Mary, Mother of God, pray for us sinners, now and at the hour of our death. Amen.
0: Hail Mary, full of grace, the Lord is with thee. Blessed art thou amongst women, and blessed is the fruit of thy womb, Jesus.
1: Holy Mary, Mother of God, pray for us sinners, now and at the hour of our death. Amen.
0: Hail Mary, full of grace, the Lord is with thee. Blessed art thou amongst women, and blessed is the fruit of thy womb, Jesus.
1: Holy Mary, Mother of God, pray for us sinners, now and at the hour of our death. Amen.
0: Hail Mary, full of grace, the Lord is with thee. Blessed art thou amongst women, and blessed is the fruit of thy womb, Jesus.
1: Holy Mary, Mother of God, pray for us sinners, now and at the hour of our death. Amen.
0: Hail Mary, full of grace, the Lord is with thee. Blessed art thou amongst women, and blessed is the fruit of thy womb, Jesus.
1: Holy Mary, Mother of God, pray for us sinners, now and at the hour of our death. Amen.
0: Glory be to the Father, and to the Son, and to the Holy Spirit.
1: As it was in the beginning, is now, and ever shall be, world without end. Amen.
0: O my Jesus,
1: forgive us our sins.
0: Save us from the fires of hell.
1: Bring all souls to heaven, especially those in most need of thy mercy.
0: The third sorrowful mystery, the crowning with thorns. Our Father, who art in heaven, hallowed be thy name. Thy kingdom come, thy will be done, on earth as it is in heaven.
1: Give us this day our daily bread, and forgive us our trespasses, as we forgive those who trespass against us. And lead us not into temptation, but deliver us from evil. Amen.
0: Hail Mary, full of grace, the Lord is with thee. Blessed art thou amongst women, and blessed is the fruit of thy womb, Jesus.
1: Holy Mary, Mother of God, pray for us sinners, now and at the hour of our death. Amen.
0: Hail Mary, full of grace, the Lord is with thee. Blessed art thou amongst women, and blessed is the fruit of thy womb, Jesus.
1: Holy Mary, Mother of God, pray for us sinners, now and at the hour of our death. Amen.
0: Hail Mary, full of grace, the Lord is with thee. Blessed art thou amongst women, and blessed is the fruit of thy womb, Jesus.
1: Holy Mary, Mother of God, pray for us sinners, now and at the hour of our death. Amen.
0: Hail Mary, full of grace, the Lord is with thee. Blessed art thou amongst women, and blessed is the fruit of thy womb, Jesus.
1: Holy Mary, Mother of God, pray for us sinners, now and at the hour of our death. Amen.
0: Hail Mary, full of grace, the Lord is with thee. Blessed art thou amongst women, and blessed is the fruit of thy womb, Jesus.
1: Holy Mary, Mother of God, pray for us sinners, now and at the hour of our death. Amen.
0: Hail Mary, full of grace, the Lord is with thee. Blessed art thou amongst women, and blessed is the fruit of thy womb, Jesus.
1: Holy Mary, Mother of God, pray for us sinners, now and at the hour of our death. Amen.
0: Hail Mary, full of grace, the Lord is with thee. Blessed art thou amongst women, and blessed is the fruit of thy womb, Jesus.
1: Holy Mary, Mother of God, Pray for us sinners, now and at the hour of our death. Amen.
0: Hail Mary, full of grace, the Lord is with thee. Blessed art thou amongst women, and blessed is the fruit of thy womb, Jesus.
1: Holy Mary, Mother of God, pray for us sinners now and at the hour of our death. Amen.
0: Hail Mary, full of grace, the Lord is with thee. Blessed art thou amongst women, and blessed is the fruit of thy womb, Jesus.
1: Holy Mary, Mother of God, pray for us sinners now and at the hour of our death. Amen.
0: Hail Mary, full of grace, the Lord is with thee. Blessed art thou amongst women, and blessed is the fruit of thy womb, Jesus.
1: Holy Mary, Mother of God, pray for us sinners, now and at the hour of our death. Amen.
0: Glory be to the Father, and to the Son, and to the Holy Spirit.
1: As it was in the beginning, is now, and ever shall be, world without end. Amen.
0: O my Jesus, forgive us our sins. Save us from the fires of hell. Bring all souls to heaven, especially those in most need of thy mercy. The fourth sorrowful mystery, the carrying of the cross. Our Father, who art in heaven, hallowed be thy name. Thy kingdom come, thy will be done, on earth as it is in heaven.
1: Give us this day our daily bread, and forgive us our trespasses, as we forgive those who trespass against us. And lead us not into temptation, but deliver us from evil. Amen.
0: Hail Mary, full of grace, the Lord is with thee. Blessed art thou amongst women, and blessed is the fruit of thy womb, Jesus.
1: Holy Mary, Mother of God, pray for us sinners, now and at the hour of our death. Amen.
0: Hail Mary, full of grace, the Lord is with thee. Blessed art thou amongst women, and blessed is the fruit of thy womb, Jesus.
1: Holy Mary, Mother of God, pray for us sinners, now and at the hour of our death. Amen.
0: Hail Mary, full of grace, the Lord is with thee. Blessed art thou amongst women, and blessed is the fruit of thy womb, Jesus.
1: Holy Mary, Mother of God, pray for us sinners, now and at the hour of our death. Amen.
0: Hail Mary, full of grace, the Lord is with thee. Blessed art thou amongst women, and blessed is the fruit of thy womb, Jesus.
1: Holy Mary, Mother of God, pray for us sinners, now and at the hour of our death. Amen.
0: Hail Mary, full of grace, the Lord is with thee. Blessed art thou amongst women, and blessed is the fruit of thy womb, Jesus.
1: Holy Mary, Mother of God, pray for us sinners, now and at the hour of our death. Amen.
0: Hail Mary, full of grace, the Lord is with thee. Blessed art thou amongst women, and blessed is the fruit of thy womb, Jesus.
1: Holy Mary, Mother of God, pray for us sinners, now and at the hour of our death. Amen.
0: Hail Mary, full of grace, the Lord is with thee. Blessed art thou amongst women, and blessed is the fruit of thy womb, Jesus.
1: Holy Mary, Mother of God, pray for us sinners, now and at the hour of our death. Amen.
0: Hail Mary, full of grace, the Lord is with thee. Blessed art thou amongst women, and blessed is the fruit of thy womb, Jesus.
1: Holy Mary, Mother of God, pray for us sinners, now and at the hour of our death. Amen.
0: Hail Mary, full of grace, the Lord is with thee. Blessed art thou amongst women, and blessed is the fruit of thy womb, Jesus.
1: Holy Mary, Mother of God, pray for us sinners, now and at the hour of our death. Amen.
0: Hail Mary, full of grace, the Lord is with thee. Blessed art thou amongst women, and blessed is the fruit of thy womb, Jesus.
1: Holy Mary, Mother of God, pray for us sinners, now and at the hour of our death. Amen.
0: Glory be to the Father, and to the Son, and to the Holy Spirit.
1: As it was in the beginning, is now, and ever shall be, world without end. Amen.
0: O my Jesus, forgive us our sins. Save us from the fires of hell. Bring all souls to heaven, especially those in most need of thy mercy. The fifth sorrowful mystery, the crucifixion and death of Jesus on the cross. Scripture tells us that Mary stood beneath the cross, that she heard the cry of agony, "Why have you forsaken me?" That she heard her beloved son commend her to the care of John, and him to her. In our own sufferings in life, let us not become bitter or locked in our own grief. Let us be open to others to share their grief as Mary did. Let's not run away. Let's not ask why, a question that no one can answer. Rather, let us ask the question, what must I do to follow Jesus in fulfilling the will of God? Our Father, who art in heaven, hallowed be thy name. Thy kingdom come, thy will be done, on earth as it is in heaven.
1: Give us this day our daily bread, and forgive us our trespasses, as we forgive those who trespass against us. And lead us not into temptation, but deliver us from evil. Amen.
0: Hail Mary, full of grace, the Lord is with thee. Blessed art thou amongst women, and blessed is the fruit of thy womb, Jesus.
1: Holy Mary, Mother of God, pray for us sinners, now and at the hour of our death. Amen.
0: Hail Mary, full of grace, the Lord is with thee. Blessed art thou amongst women, and blessed is the fruit of thy womb, Jesus.
1: Holy Mary, Mother of God, pray for us sinners, now and at the hour of our death. Amen.
0: Hail Mary, full of grace, the Lord is with thee. Blessed art thou amongst women, and blessed is the fruit of thy womb, Jesus.
1: Holy Mary, Mother of God, pray for us sinners, now and at the hour of our death. Amen.
0: Hail Mary, full of grace, the Lord is with thee. Blessed art thou amongst women, and blessed is the fruit of thy womb, Jesus.
1: Holy Mary, Mother of God, pray for us sinners, now and at the hour of our death. Amen.
0: Hail Mary, full of grace, the Lord is with thee. Blessed art thou amongst women, and blessed is the fruit of thy womb, Jesus.
1: Holy Mary, Mother of God, pray for us sinners, now and at the hour of our death. Amen.
0: Hail Mary, full of grace, the Lord is with thee. Blessed art thou amongst women, and blessed is the fruit of thy womb, Jesus.
1: Holy Mary, Mother of God, pray for us sinners, now and at the hour of our death. Amen.
0: Hail Mary, full of grace, the Lord is with thee. Blessed art thou amongst women, and blessed is the fruit of thy womb, Jesus.
1: Holy Mary, Mother of God, pray for us sinners, now and at the hour of our death. Amen.
0: Hail Mary, full of grace, the Lord is with thee. Blessed art thou amongst women, and blessed is the fruit of thy womb, Jesus.
1: Holy Mary, Mother of God, pray for us sinners, now and at the hour of our death. Amen.
0: Hail Mary, full of grace, the Lord is with thee. Blessed art thou amongst women, and blessed is the fruit of thy womb, Jesus.
1: Holy Mary, Mother of God, pray for us sinners, now and at the hour of our death. Amen.
0: Hail Mary, full of grace, the Lord is with thee. Blessed art thou amongst women, and blessed is the fruit of thy womb, Jesus.
1: Holy Mary, Mother of God, pray for us sinners, now and at the hour of our death. Amen.
0: Glory be to the Father, and to the Son, and to the Holy Spirit.
1: As it was in the beginning, is now, and ever shall be, world without end. Amen.
0: O my Jesus, forgive us our sins, save us from the fires of hell, bring all souls to heaven, especially those in most need of thy mercy. Hail, Holy Queen, Mother of mercy, our life, our sweetness, and our hope. To thee do we cry, poor banished children of Eve. To thee do we send up our sighs, mourning and weeping in this valley of tears. Turn then, most gracious Advocate, thine eyes of mercy toward us, and after this our exile,
2: show unto us the blessed fruit of thy womb, Jesus. O clement, O loving, O sweet Virgin Mary, pray for us, O Holy Mother of God,
1: that we may be made worthy of the promises of Christ.
0: Let us pray. O God, whose only begotten Son, by his life, death, and resurrection, has purchased for us the rewards of eternal life, grant, we beseech thee, that meditating on these mysteries of the Most Holy Rosary of the Blessed Virgin Mary, we may imitate what they contain and obtain what they promise, through the same Christ our Lord. Amen. May the divine assistance remain always with us, and may the souls of the faithful departed, through the mercy of God, rest in peace. Amen. May the Holy Virgin bless you with her loving child this day and forever. In the name of the Father, and of the Son, and of the Holy Spirit. Amen.
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9: 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These assisted suicide programs have a proven track record of expansion and abuse around the world. Many people have been ushered to an early grave because of so-called assisted suicide laws. People deserve care, not death.
8: Pro-life education is critical to saving lives and protecting the unborn. 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
10: This is Father Shannon Bouquet. The month of August is dedicated to the Immaculate Heart of Mary. Let us pray. Hail Mary, full of grace, the Lord is with thee. Blessed art thou among women, and blessed is the fruit of thy womb, Jesus. Holy Mary, Mother of God, pray for us sinners now and at the hour of our death. Amen.
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15: Today we'll be continuing our journey through the book of the prophet Jeremiah, where we'll see God's people break their covenant and idolatry bring ruin on Israel. We'll also read from the book of the prophet Ezekiel, where we'll hear about the reconstruction of the temple after its destruction.
16: Hi, my name is Father Mike Schmitz, and you're listening to The Bible in a Year, where we encounter God's voice and live life through the lens of Scripture. Using the Great Adventure Bible Timeline, we'll read all the way from Genesis to Revelation, discovering how the story of salvation unfolds and how we fit into that story today. The Great Adventure Bible Timeline was developed by Jeff Cavins and is provided by Ascension, who produced and funded this program. It is day 233. We're reading Jeremiah 10 and 11, Ezekiel 40, which is the beginning of those next eight chapters describing the construction of this temple, and Proverbs chapter 15, verses 5 through 8. The book of the prophet Jeremiah, chapter 10. Idolatry has brought ruin on Israel. Hear the word which the Lord speaks to you, O house of Israel. Thus says the Lord, learn not the way of the nations, nor be dismayed at the signs of the heavens, because the nations are dismayed at them, for the customs of the peoples are false. A tree from the forest is cut down and worked with an axe by the hands of a craftsman. Men deck it with silver and gold. They fasten it with hammer and nails so that it cannot move. Their idols are like scarecrows in a cucumber field, and they cannot speak. They have to be carried, for they cannot walk. Be not afraid of them, for they cannot do evil, neither is it in them to do good. There is none like you, O Lord. You are great, and your name is great in might. Who would not fear you, O King of the nations? For this is your due. For among all the wise ones of the nations, and in all their kingdoms, there is none like you. They are both stupid and foolish. The instruction of idols is but wood. Beaten silver is brought from Tarshish, and gold from Uphaz. They are the work of the craftsman and the hand of the goldsmith. Their clothing is violet and purple. They are all the work of skilled men. But the Lord is the true God. He is the living God and the everlasting King. At his wrath, the earth quakes, and the nations cannot endure his indignation. Thus shall you say to them, the gods who did not make the heavens and the earth shall perish from the earth and from under the heavens. It is he who made the earth by his power, who established the world by his wisdom, and by his understanding stretched out the heavens. When he utters his voice, there is a tumult of waters in the heavens, and he makes the mist rise from the ends of the earth. He makes lightning for the rain, and he brings forth the wind from his storehouses. Every man is stupid and without knowledge. Every goldsmith is put to shame by his idols, for his images are false, and there is no breath in them. They are worthless, a work of delusion. At the time of their punishment, they shall perish. Not like these is he who is the portion of Jacob, for he is the one who formed all things, and Israel is the tribe of his inheritance. The Lord of hosts is his name. Gather up your bundle from the ground, O you who dwell under siege. For thus says the Lord, behold, I am slinging out the inhabitants of the land at this time, and I will bring distress on them, that they may feel it. Woe is me because of my hurt. My wound is grievous, but I said, truly, this is an affliction, and I must bear it. My tent is destroyed, and all my cords are broken. My children have gone from me, and they are not. There is no one to spread my tent again and to set up my curtains. For the shepherds are stupid and do not inquire of the Lord. Therefore, they have not prospered, and all their flock is scattered. Listen, a rumor, behold, it comes, a great commotion out of the north country to make the cities of Judah a desolation, a lair of jackals. I know, O Lord, that the way of man is not in himself, that it is not in man who walks to direct his steps. Correct me, O Lord, but in just measure, not in your anger, lest you bring me to nothing. Pour out your wrath upon the nations that know you not, and upon the peoples that call not on your name, for they have devoured Jacob, they have devoured him and consumed him, and have laid waste his habitation. Chapter 11. Israel and Judah have broken the covenant. The word that came to Jeremiah from the Lord. Hear the words of this covenant, and speak to the men of Judah and the inhabitants of Jerusalem. You shall say to them, thus says the Lord, the God of Israel, cursed be the man who does not heed the words of this covenant which I commanded your fathers when I brought them out of the land of Egypt, from the iron furnace, saying, listen to my voice, and do all that I command you. So shall you be my people, and I will be your God, that I may perform the oath which I swore to your fathers, to give them a land flowing with milk and honey, as at this day. And then I answered, so be it, Lord. And the Lord said to me, proclaim all these words in the cities of Judah and in the streets of Jerusalem. Hear the words of this covenant and do them. For I solemnly warned your fathers when I brought them up out of the land of Egypt, warning them persistently, even to this day, saying, obey my voice. Yet they did not obey or incline their ear, but everyone walked in the stubbornness of his evil heart. Therefore, I brought upon them all the words of this covenant, which I commanded them to do, but they did not. Again, the Lord said to me, there is revolt among the men of Judah and the inhabitants of Jerusalem. They have turned back to the iniquities of their forefathers who refused to hear my words. They have gone after other gods to serve them. The house of Israel and the house of Judah have broken my covenant which I made with their fathers. Therefore, thus says the Lord, behold, I am bringing evil upon them which they cannot escape. Though they cry to me, I will not listen to them. Then the cities of Judah and the inhabitants of Jerusalem will go and cry to the gods to whom they burn incense, but they cannot save them in the time of their trouble. For your gods have become as many as your cities, O Judah, and as many as the streets of Jerusalem are the altars you have set up to shame, altars to burn incense to Baal. Therefore, do not pray for this people, or lift up a cry or prayer on their behalf, for I will not listen when they call to me in the time of their trouble. What right has my beloved in my house when she has done vile deeds? Can vows and sacrificial flesh avert your doom? Can you then exult? The Lord once called you a green olive tree, fair with excellent fruit. But with the roar of a great tempest, he will set fire to it, and its branches will be consumed. The Lord of hosts, who planted you, has pronounced evil against you, because of the evil which the house of Israel and the house of Judah have done, provoking me to anger by burning incense to Baal. The Lord made it known to me, and I knew. Then you showed me their evil deeds. But I was like a gentle lamb led to the slaughter. I did not know it was against me they devised schemes, saying, let us destroy the tree with its fruit. Let us cut him off from the land of the living, that his name be remembered no more. But, O Lord of hosts, who judge righteously, who test the heart and the mind, let me see your vengeance upon them. For to you have I committed my cause. Therefore, thus says the Lord concerning the men of Anathoth, who seek your life, and say, do not prophesy in the name of the Lord, or you will die by our hand. Therefore, thus says the Lord of hosts, behold, I will punish them. The young men shall die by the sword, their sons and their daughters shall die by famine, and none of them shall be left. For I will bring evil upon the men of Anathoth in the year of their punishment. The book of the prophet Ezekiel, chapter 40. The vision of measuring the temple. In the 25th year of our exile, at the beginning of the year, on the 10th day of the month, in the 14th year after the city was conquered, on that very day, the hand of the Lord was upon me, and brought me in the visions of God into the land of Israel, and set me down upon a very high mountain, on which was a structure like a city opposite me. When he brought me there, behold, there was a man whose appearance was like bronze, with a line of flax and a measuring reed in his hand. And he was standing in the gateway, and the man said to me, son of man, look with your eyes and hear with your ears, and set your mind upon all that I shall show you. For you were brought here in order that I might show it to you. Declare all that you see to the house of Israel. And behold, there was a wall all around the outside of the temple area, and the length of the measuring reed in the man's hand was 6 long cubits, each being a cubit and a handbreadth in length. So he measured the thickness of the wall, 1 reed, and the height, 1 reed. Then he went into the gateway facing east, going up its steps, and measured the threshold of the gate, 1 reed deep, and the side rooms, 1 reed long, and 1 reed broad, and the space between the side rooms, 5 cubits, and the threshold of the gate, by the vestibule of the gate in the inner end, 1 reed. Then he measured the vestibule of the gateway, 8 cubits, and its jambs, 2 cubits, and the vestibule of the gate was at the inner end. And there were 3 side rooms on either side of the east gate. The 3 were of the same size, and the jambs on either side were of the same size. Then he measured the breadth of the opening of the gateway, 10 cubits, and the breadth of the gateway, 13 cubits. There was a barrier before the side rooms, 1 cubit on either side, and the side rooms were 6 cubits on either side. Then he measured the gate from the back of the one side room to the back of the other, a breadth of 5 and 20 cubits from door to door. He measured also the vestibule, 20 cubits, and round about the vestibule of the gateway was the court. From the front of the gate at the entrance to the end of the inner vestibule of the gate was 50 cubits. And the gateway had windows round about, narrowing inwards into their jambs in the side rooms, and likewise the vestibule had windows round about inside, and on the jambs were palm trees. Then he brought me into the outer court, and behold, There were chambers and a pavement round about the court, 30 chambers fronted on the pavement. And the pavement ran along the side of the gates corresponding to the length of the gates. This was the lower pavement. Then he measured the distance from the inner front of the lower gate to the outer front of the inner court, 100 cubits. Then he went before me to the north, and behold, there was a gate which faced toward the north, belonging to the outer court. He measured its length and its breadth. Its side rooms, 3 on either side, and its jambs and its vestibule were of the same size as those of the first gate. Its length was 50 cubits, and its breadth 25 cubits. And its windows, its vestibule, and its palm trees were of the same size as those of the gate which faced toward the east. And 7 steps led up to it, and its vestibule was on the inside. And opposite the gate, on the north, as on the east, was a gate to the inner court. And he measured from gate to gate 100 cubits. And he led me toward the south, and behold, there was a gate on the south. And he measured its jambs and its vestibule. They had the same size as the others. And there were windows round about in it, and in its vestibule, like the windows of the others, its length was 50 cubits, and its breadth 25 cubits. And there were 7 steps leading up to it, and its vestibule was on the inside, and it had palm trees on its jambs, 1 on either side. And there was a gate on the south of the inner court, and he measured from gate to gate toward the south, 100 cubits. Then he brought me to the inner court by the south gate, and he measured the south gate. It was of the same size as the others. Its side rooms, its jambs, and its vestibule were of the same size as the others. And there were windows round about in it, and in its vestibule, its length was 50 cubits, and its breadth 25 cubits. And there were vestibules round about 25 cubits long and 5 cubits broad. Its vestibule faced the outer court, and palm trees were on its jambs, and its stairway had 8 steps. Then he brought me to the inner court on the east side, and he measured the gate. It was of the same size as the others. Its side rooms, its jambs, and its vestibule were of the same size as the others, and there were windows round about in it, and in its vestibule. Its length was 50 cubits, and its breadth 25 cubits. Its vestibule faced the outer court, and it had palm trees on its jambs, 1 on either side, and its stairway had 8 steps. Then he brought me to the north gate, and he measured it. It had the same size as the others. Its side rooms, its jambs, and its vestibule were of the same size as the others, and it had windows round about. Its length was 50 cubits, and its breadth 25 cubits. Its vestibule faced the outer court, and it had palm trees on its jambs, 1 on either side, and its stairway had 8 steps. There was a chamber with its door in the vestibule of the gate, where the burnt offering was to be washed. And in the vestibule of the gate were 2 tables on either side, on which the burnt offering and the sin offering and the guilt offering were to be slaughtered. And on the outside of the vestibule at the entrance of the north gate were 2 tables, and on the other side of the vestibule of the gate were 2 tables. 4 tables were on the inside, and 4 tables on the outside of the side of the gate, 8 tables on which the sacrifices were to be slaughtered. And there were also 4 tables of hewn stone for the burnt offering, 1.5 cubits long, and 1.5 cubits broad, and 1 cubit high, on which the instruments were to be laid with which the burnt offerings and the sacrifices were slaughtered. And hooks, 1 handbreadth long, were fastened round about within. And on the tables the flesh of the offering was to be laid. Then he brought me from without into the inner court. And behold, there were 2 chambers in the inner court, 1 at the side of the north gate facing south, the other at the side of the south gate facing north. And he said to me, "This chamber which faces south is for the priests who have charge of the temple, and the chamber which faces north is for the priests who have charge of the altar. These are the sons of Zadok, who alone among the sons of Levi may come near to the Lord to minister to him." And he measured the court, 100 cubits long and 100 cubits broad, 4 square. And the altar was in front of the temple. Then he brought me to the vestibule of the temple, and measured the jambs of the vestibule, 5 cubits on either side. And the breadth of the gate was 14 cubits, and the side walls of the gates were 3 cubits on either side. The length of the vestibule was 20 cubits, and the breadth 12 cubits. And 10 steps led up to it, and there were pillars beside the jambs on either side. The Book of Proverbs, chapter 15, verses 5 through 8. A fool despises his father's instruction, but he who heeds admonition is prudent. In the house of the righteous there is much treasure, but trouble befalls the income of the wicked. The lips of the wise spread knowledge, not so the minds of fools. The sacrifice of the wicked is an abomination to the Lord, but the prayer of the upright is his delight. Father in heaven, we give you praise and glory. Thank you so much. Thank you once again for bringing us back to this day, this new day that you've given to us, a day where we can receive your word, a day that we get to, even if we struggled through, gosh, Lord, thank you so much to continue to speak to us. You continue to call us to yourself, and you continue to call us to repentance, even in the midst of confusion, even in the midst of your word that we don't necessarily understand, and especially in the midst of your word that we don't respond to with genuine hearts, with authentic hearts, and with truly repentant hearts. Help us to repent. Help us to turn back to you more and more every single day so that you may be glorified and your people may be sanctified. We ask this in the name of Jesus Christ, our Lord. Amen. In the name of the Father and of the Son and of the Holy Spirit. Amen. Okay. So gosh, we have Jeremiah, and Jeremiah, there's this recognition. Jeremiah 10 and Jeremiah 11, very, very different, right? So we talk about Jeremiah 10, if you can remember this, because sometimes after that long section of Ezekiel, you might be thinking, all I can think of right now is cubits. So what was Jeremiah 10 again about? Well, it's about idolatry and about how idolatry has brought ruin on Israel. And it just talks about, yeah, there's artisans, there's people who are skillful in fashioning wood and fashioning gold and fashioning these other things. But what they're making is they're making false gods, right? They're making idols. And these idols are powerless. These idols are not only useless, they make us stupid. In fact, that's what verse 14 says. Every man is stupid and without knowledge. Every goldsmith is put to shame by his idols, for his images are false and there's no breath in them. They're worthless, work of delusion. And what happens is then when we give ourselves to idols, we become like them, foolish, right? We become stupid. And I think it's kind of a, gosh, you know, you don't often see the word stupid in the Bible. And so when you get it, you want to capitalize on this. But we recognize, right, that when we give our hearts and we give our minds over to anything other than the Lord, there is a foolishness. And I'm not just saying that we have interest in anything other than God. I'm saying when we give our hearts to something, when we give our minds over, when we let as our North Star, like, you know, that center of gravity be anything other than God, what happens is we've now traded the true God for whatever false God we have. We've talked about idolatry for the last couple of days. And there's verse 23 in chapter 10 of Jeremiah, where he says, I know, O Lord, that the way of man is not in himself, that it is not in man who walks to direct his steps. And then there's a sense of like, we talked about this, was it yesterday, I think, maybe? We talked about the twofold movement of repentance is, I distrust myself and I trust in the Lord. And that's what Jeremiah is saying here. He's saying that the way of man is not in himself. Like if I just trust in myself, it's not in me to direct my steps. And that's why then he goes on to say, correct me, O Lord, but in just measure, right? That sense of, I love this. Here's Jeremiah who's like, no, Lord, please direct me, guide me, correct me, but in just measure, not in your anger, lest you bring me to nothing. And I think that is just, you know, sometimes that can be our prayer, right? Where it's just, okay, God, please direct me, please correct me, but just be nice about it, be gentle about it. I want to be as attentive to your voice and as attentive to your movements as I possibly can be. And, but I do also know that, Lord, you might have to raise your voice. You might have to call out to me in some ways. You know, Jeremiah chapter 10 ends and then Jeremiah 11 begins. And one of the things that we see in Jeremiah 11 is that not only is he preaching, remember, against Israel and Judah, that they've broken the covenant, but then also he recognizes that there are people who are plotting against him. There are those Jews in Jerusalem. Remember, that's where he's preaching. That's where Jeremiah is preaching right now. There are Jews in Jerusalem who do not like the preaching of Jeremiah. In fact, they are going to try to kill him. They're going to throw him into a cistern. Jeremiah is not going to have a good time. And we get this from the beginning. I mean, here in chapter 11, where it says, verse 18, he says, the Lord made it known to me, and I knew. Then you showed me their evil deeds. I was like a gentle lamb led to the slaughter. I did not know it was against me. They devised schemes saying, let us destroy the tree with its fruit. Let us cut him off from the land of the living, that his name be remembered no more. And, here is Jeremiah, who just is, again, it's a rough life for the prophet Jeremiah, because he will never get reprieve. You know, spoiler alert, how this will end for Jeremiah is that when the people of Jerusalem are carted off to Egypt, he will go with them. And he essentially dies in exile. He dies in Egypt. He dies in what looks like complete and utter failure, because he's preached for 40 to 50 years and no one will have listened. In fact, as we saw here in Jeremiah chapter 11, they will be conspiring against him. They will be conspiring to even kill him, the people that he loves. Remember, Jeremiah is the weeping prophet, and he doesn't just weep for the Lord and for his name and for his glory. He weeps for the people who will have to experience this justice, right? They'll have to experience this correction and this punishment. And he does not want that. And yet those same people that he weeps for are going to be the ones that try to kill him and that don't trust him. And it's again, it's a not an easy road for Jeremiah. And we're going to walk with him for a while now because, we gotta stay close to Jeremiah because he is such an image of Jesus Christ, right? He is such an image of the one who's speaking the truth and is hated for it, who loves and is hated for it. And that's that idea that being able to see in the Old Testament, the New Testament, right? Be able to see like foreshadowings or types in the Old Testament of what is going to be fulfilled in the New Testament is an ancient Christian way of reading the Bible. We read the Old Testament in light of the New. In fact, St. Augustine once said that the Old Testament is revealed in the New and the New Testament is hidden in the Old. And so I bring that up because in Ezekiel chapter 40, which will be fun, we'll get through it, you guys. This description of the temple and cubits and all these kinds of things. There have been in the history of the church, many saints of the church, many doctors of the church, many people explaining the scriptures who have dived deeply into these things, who have a New Testament lens on this Old Testament vision of Ezekiel in the temple. For example, in Ezekiel chapter 40, verse 23, we have the gate to the inner court, and there are four entrances, right? There's the north, the east, west, and south. Here's kind of an extended quote. I want to read this to you because I want you to get a sense of here's how the early church read the Old Testament. They always read it in light of the new. And so even though here's Ezekiel having a vision about the newly constructed temple, here's a guy named Gregory the Great. And Gregory the Great, he gave a series of homilies sermons on Ezekiel. And it's incredible because here's what he said about those gates to the inner court, the ones to the north, the south, the east, and the west. Here's what he said. He said, "We must observe that in the spiritual building, one entrance lies open to the east, another to the north, and another to the south. Just as the cold of the north denotes sinners, so the southern way stands for the fervent in spirit who, kindled by the heat of the Holy Spirit, grow up in virtues as in the noonday light. Then let the gate lie open to the east, so that those who, after the beginning of heat and light, have relapsed in the coldness and darkness of their sins, may through the work of penitence return to pardon and recognize what is the true rejoicing on inward recompense. Let the gate lie open to the south, so that those who burn in virtues with holy desires may daily penetrate the mysteries of inward joy with spiritual understanding." Just like think.

make a lot of sense, but always in light of Jesus, you know, it ultimately makes sense. Gosh, here we are. Man, day 333, we continue to journey as a community, asking the Lord to not only bring us closer to Him, but also in some spiritual and some real way, bring us closer to each other. Every time we pray for each other, we are more and more united. Every time we press play and listen, we are more and more united. So thank you. Thank you for pressing play. Thank you so much for praying. Please pray for me. I am praying for you. My name is Father Mike. I cannot wait to see you tomorrow. God bless.

0: 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And now we'd like to share audio from an episode of Ask Father Josh on the Ascension Presents YouTube channel. This time, Father Josh is answering the question, if Jesus sacrificed one for all, how is he sacrificed in the Mass?
1: First of all, St. Paul. Yeah, he said Jesus was sacrificed once for all, Hebrews 10:10. So his sacrifice is mystically represented for us at every Mass, but in an unbloody manner. Hashtag Catechism of the Catholic Church, paragraph 1366. All right. So he had one bloody sacrifice, and whenever it's mystically represented for us at every Mass, it's unbloody. The Catechism also says this, the sacrifice of Christ and the sacrifice of the Eucharist are one single sacrifice. You could check that out in paragraph 1367, which is why the Church refers to Mass as the holy sacrifice of the Mass. So we don't re-sacrifice Jesus. I know some people say that y'all kill him at every Mass. No, we don't. But sacrifice is intrinsic with worship though, right? Also with regards to Protestant ministers and communion. So some of them don't believe it's Jesus. Some of them believe he's a symbol. Others believe that it's a symbol that has some power. Others believe it's just a symbol, period. And then there are some who at some point in their walk toward eternity believe in the true presence. One was a buddy of mine. He's a Protestant minister, non-denominational minister, and good friend of mine. And in recent years, he has come to believe in the true presence of Jesus in the Eucharist. But he also believes that he can confect the Eucharist, which I would like to say I disagree with him on that. And here's why. Because Jesus said to the apostles in the sacred scriptures, he said this, do this in remembrance of me to them, specifically to the apostles, who then passed their authority onto their successors, the bishops. And in order to be able to consecrate the Eucharist, we need to be ordained by a bishop whose authority was handed down to him from a bishop to bishop since the days of the apostles who received from Jesus. This is what's called apostolic succession. Unfortunately, Protestant ministers who broke away from the Catholic Church 500 years ago, they do not have apostolic succession. Therefore, they don't have a valid sacrament of priesthood. And Jesus only gave that gift to the apostles, right? He didn't give it to every disciple. He gave it to the apostles. And so we have this unbroken line of apostolic succession. Like literally, like my head was laid hands on by my bishop, who was laid hands on by the bishop who preceded him, going all the way back to Peter, who received from Jesus. Does it make sense? Like there's an apostolic succession. And so we can't change and say, well, because I believe in it now, I can make it the Eucharist. Like when I was a seminarian, I could not confect the Eucharist, and I believed in the Eucharist, but I wasn't ordained. I was in school, but I wasn't ordained, so it wouldn't have been valid. If I would have tried, nothing would have happened, right? And so just because you believe doesn't mean you have the right stuff for it to happen. Every sacrament that we've received as a church from Jesus has a proper matter and form. And it's not up to us to change the matter and form because we want to change it to be what we want it to be. We have to receive the gift that Jesus Christ gave to us as he gave it to us. And so the matter is the stuff, the form is the way we do it. And so like for the Eucharist, you have to have bread, water and wine and a priest. And then you have to have the words of consecration. If I changed up the words of consecration and made them my own prayers, even though I have bread, water, wine and me, it would not be the Eucharist, right? If I used cookies and milk, because I'm like, oh man, I want to impress the kids. I want to get more kids to come to Mass. I bet they'll come to Mass if they have cookies and milk, right? It would not be the Eucharist because Christ did not give us cookies and milk. He gave us water and wine and bread, right? And so there has to be the right matter and the right form for the sacrament. Same thing with baptism. You can't baptize somebody with milk or with chocolate milk. It's water. You baptize with a person with water, and you have to have the right formula. I baptize you in the name of the Father and the Son and the Holy Spirit. If you baptize somebody in the name of Jesus Christ alone, it's not a baptism. Baptism has to be in the way that he prescribed it to us, that we received it from our Lord, from his bride, the church. And so every sacrament has a proper matter and form, and it's not up for us to come along today and change it to be what we want it to be.

0: And so, yeah, so that's why they cannot confect the Eucharist. And so even if they believed, it would still just be a symbol, because God chooses to operate through the proper stuff of the sacrament.
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1: Catechism in a Year is produced and funded by Ascension and distributed on radio through a partnership with Max Studios. The catechism used is the Ascension edition of the catechism, which includes the Foundations of Faith approach. You can follow along in any recent version of the Catechism of the Catholic Church. A reading plan and all Catechism in a Year episodes can be found at ascensionpress.com/CIY or on the Ascension app. Yesterday we talked about the dignity of the human person and how that dignity is the foundation of Catholic morality. Today we build on that idea with the Beatitudes. The Beatitudes show us the actions and attitudes that are characteristic of a Christian life.
3: Hi, my name is Father Mike Schmitz, and you're listening to the Catechism in a Year, where we encounter God's plan of sheer goodness for us, revealed in Scripture and passed down through the tradition of the Catholic faith. The Catechism in a Year is provided by Ascension, who produced and funded this program. In 365 days, we'll read through the Catechism of the Catholic Church, discovering our identity in God's family as we journey together toward our heavenly home. Today is day 233, paragraphs 1716 to 1729. Yesterday, we talked about the dignity of the human person and the dignity of the human person being, in so many ways, the basis for Catholic morality. That man is made in the image and likeness of God. I don't know if you remember this, you know, 24 hours ago, maybe it's even days ago. If you missed a couple days, that's okay. You're here today. But we recognize that paragraphs 1701 to 1709 was basically almost like a gospel presentation, right? Here's God who's good. He made man in his image and likeness. Intellect, will, we have all that, then sin happens, and yet at the same time, we still recognize the voice of God. We still recognize our high call. God gives us, through Jesus Christ and the power of the Holy Spirit, the power to be able to do good, to be good. Now, today, the next step, Article 2, is our vocation to beatitude. And so we're going to talk about the actual beatitudes. We're going to look at the ones from Matthew's gospel, and then also our desire for happiness. So beatitude, in many ways, you can translate that as blessing. You can translate that as happiness. The beatific vision is that happiness vision, right? The happy vision of heaven, the blessed vision of heaven, and that God has made us for himself and God alone satisfies. This is so, so critical for us to understand. God has made us for himself. He alone satisfies. And yet because of concupiscence, remember that big word, because of our attraction to sin, we think that other things, because our intellect is darkened and our will is weakened, we think that other things will make us happy. Yet God's call to us, to himself, God's call to us to true happiness, to true beatitude never ceases. And so that's what we're going to talk about today. So let's pray and ask the Lord to help us to choose him today, not just by listening to these words, but by choosing him with our whole heart, mind, soul, and strength, loving him with everything. So we pray, Father in heaven, we ask you to please send us an abundance of your Holy Spirit so that we can truly love you with our whole heart, mind, soul, and strength, that we can love you with everything. Lord God, the world presents to us so many alternatives to goodness, so many alternatives to truth, so many alternatives to true beauty. We ask you to please help us to choose you. Help us choose the truth. Help us to choose beauty. Help us to choose goodness. So help us to choose you. God, you will never abandon us. Help us to never abandon you. In Jesus' name we pray. Amen. In the name of the Father, and of the Son, and of the Holy Spirit. Amen. It is day 233. We're reading paragraphs 1716 to 1729. Article 2. Our vocation to beatitude. The Beatitudes. The Beatitudes are at the heart of Jesus' preaching. They take up the promises made to the chosen people since Abraham. The Beatitudes fulfill the promises by ordering them no longer merely to the possession of a territory, but to the kingdom of heaven. As Jesus said in Matthew's gospel, "Blessed are the poor in spirit, for theirs is the kingdom of heaven. Blessed are those who mourn, for they shall be comforted. Blessed are the meek, for they shall inherit the earth. Blessed are those who hunger and thirst for righteousness, for they shall be satisfied. Blessed are the merciful, for they shall obtain mercy. Blessed are the pure in heart, for they shall see God. Blessed are the peacemakers, for they shall be called sons of God. Blessed are those who are persecuted for righteousness' sake, for theirs is the kingdom of heaven. Blessed are you when men revile you and persecute you and utter all kinds of evil against you falsely on my account. Rejoice and be glad, for your reward is great in heaven." The Beatitudes depict the countenance of Jesus Christ and portray his charity. They express the vocation of the faithful associated with the glory of his passion and resurrection. They shed light on the actions and attitudes characteristic of the Christian life. They are the paradoxical promises that sustain hope in the midst of tribulations. They proclaim the blessings and rewards already secured, however dimly, for Christ's disciples. They have begun in the lives of the Virgin Mary and all the saints. The desire for happiness. The Beatitudes respond to the natural desire for happiness. This desire is of divine origin. God has placed it in the human heart in order to draw man to the one who alone can fulfill it. As St. Augustine wrote, "We all want to live happily. In the whole human race, there is no one who does not assent to this proposition, even before it is fully articulated." Later on, St. Augustine further said, "How is it then that I seek you, Lord? Since in seeking you, my God, I seek a happy life, let me seek you so that my soul may live. For my body draws life from my soul, and my soul draws life from you." St. Thomas Aquinas stated, "God alone satisfies." The Beatitudes reveal the goal of human existence, the ultimate end of human acts. God calls us to his own beatitude. This vocation is addressed to each individual personally, but also to the church as a whole, the new people made up of those who have accepted the promise and live from it in faith. Christian beatitude. The New Testament uses several expressions to characterize the beatitude to which God calls man. The coming of the kingdom of God. The vision of God. Blessed are the pure in heart, for they shall see God. Entering into the joy of the Lord. Entering into God's rest. St. Augustine further stated, "There we shall rest and see. We shall see and love. We shall love and praise. Behold, what will be at the end without end. For what other end do we have, if not to reach the kingdom which has no end?" God put us in the world to know, to love, and to serve him, and so to come to paradise. Beatitude makes us partakers of the divine nature and of eternal life. With beatitude, man enters into the glory of Christ and into the joy of the Trinitarian life. Such beatitude surpasses the understanding and powers of man. It comes from an entirely free gift of God, whence it is called supernatural, as is the grace that disposes man to enter into the divine joy. St. Irenaeus stated, "Blessed are the pure in heart, for they shall see God. It is true, because of the greatness and inexpressible glory of God, that man shall not see me and live, for the Father cannot be grasped. But because of God's love and goodness toward us, and because he can do all things, he goes so far as to grant those who love him the privilege of seeing him. For what is impossible for men is possible for God." The beatitude we are promised confronts us with decisive moral choices. It invites us to purify our hearts of bad instincts and to seek the love of God above all else. It teaches us that true happiness is not found in riches or well-being, in human fame or power, or in any human achievement, however beneficial it may be, such as science, technology, and art, or indeed in any creature, but in God alone, the source of every good and of all love. John Henry Newman stated, "All bow down before wealth. Wealth is that to which the multitude of men pay an instinctive homage. They measure happiness by wealth, and by wealth they measure respectability. It is a homage resulting from a profound faith that with wealth he may do all things. Wealth is one idol of the day, and notoriety is a second. Notoriety, or the making of a noise in the world, it may be called newspaper fame, has come to be considered a great good in itself and a ground of veneration." The Decalogue, the Sermon on the Mount, and the Apostolic Catechesis describe for us the paths that lead to the kingdom of heaven. Sustained by the grace of the Holy Spirit, we tread them step by step by everyday acts. By the working of the Word of Christ, we slowly bear fruit in the church to the glory of God. In brief, the Beatitudes take up and fulfill God's promises from Abraham by ordering them to the kingdom of heaven. They respond to the desire for happiness that God has placed in the human heart. The Beatitudes teach us the final end to which God calls us, the kingdom, the vision of God, participation in the divine nature, eternal life, filiation, rest in God. The beatitude of eternal life is a gratuitous gift of God. It is supernatural, as is the grace that leads us there. The Beatitudes confront us with decisive choices concerning earthly goods. They purify our hearts in order to teach us to love God above all things. The beatitude of heaven sets the standards for discernment in the use of earthly goods in keeping with the law of God. All right, there we are. Paragraphs 1716 to 1729. We have, this is, as we said, Article 2, our vocation to beatitude. So hopefully, if we know what the term beatitude means, again, that blessing, that happiness, the ultimate good to which God has called us to, right? That's it, if you want to say it in so many words. It's not just happiness, right? It's not just blessing, because those words are good. Those words are powerful. Those words are inadequate, though. It's the ultimate good to which God is calling us, right? The ultimate blessing to which God desires for us, the ultimate happiness that God wants for us. And so keep that in mind, because we use the word beatitude quite a few times in the last number of minutes today. So, and this all springs from the Sermon on the Mount, right? Here's Jesus, who says these are the thing called the Beatitudes, right? The blessed are those. Happy are you who are poor in spirit. Happy are those who mourn. All these things. That comes from this core teaching of Jesus, you know, this Sermon on the Mount in Matthew chapter 5. He goes on to talk about the other ways that we're called to live in the kingdom of heaven, but it starts here with these words of blessing, these words that depict, as it says in paragraph 1717, the countenance of Jesus and portray his charity. And this is, I love the fact that the church makes the connection between, here's the God's promises to Abraham, right? He promises a worldwide blessing, he promises dynasty, he promises land. And here's Jesus saying, okay, that's fulfilled in these words. That's fulfilled in the kingdom of heaven. That's fulfilled in him. And I just thought that's so incredible. And at the same time, the Beatitudes, as it says here, are very clearly are paradoxical promises that sustain hope in the midst of tribulations. That's just real, right? Because how did the Beatitudes end? Blessed are those who are persecuted for righteousness' sake. Blessed are you when men revile you and persecute you and utter all kinds of evil against you falsely on my account. Rejoice and be glad. Your reward is great in heaven. There is this reality that blessing, happiness, I mean, true happiness, deep happiness, is not the fleeting happiness of mere pleasure. The Beatitudes, as it says in 1718, respond to the deep natural, I'm adding the word deep, but the deep natural desire for happiness. And yes, there's levels of happiness. There's the immediate, right? There's the sense pleasure. Like I have good food to eat. I got to rest my eyes, whatever the thing is. There's sense pleasure. There's different levels where like, okay, now I have accomplishment. I have recognition. I've succeeded in something that was difficult. That's another level of happiness. I've helped someone else. Another level of happiness. But what God is talking about here and Christ is talking and the church is revealing to us is not just those levels. In fact, St. Augustine, these quotes are from St. Augustine three times today. He says, we all want to live happily. In the whole human race, there is no one who does not assent to this proposition, even before it's fully articulated. Now, St. Augustine's story, if you know anything about St. Augustine's story, that his mom was Catholic, but Augustine had ran far away from that. And Augustine had checked out all these different philosophies, all these different other attempts at religion. And he finally came to know who Jesus is. He finally came to believe in Christ, came to know the Catholic Church. In his book, Confessions, he has this prayer And this is a little excerpt from this prayer where he says, how is it then that I seek you, Lord? Since in seeking you, my God, I seek a happy life. Let me seek you so that my soul may live. For my body draws life from my soul and my soul draws life from you. And this profound reality that every one of us, what have we been doing for the last 233 days? We've been longing for the Lord. It's not just, again, let's go back to this. It's not just about, I want to know what the words are in the catechism. Or if you went through the Bible, I want to know what the words are in the Bible. It's about so much more than that. It's about, I want to know you, God. Because as St. Thomas Aquinas had made it very, very clear, God alone satisfies. And so the whole goal of human existence, which is that God calls us to himself, right? Remember, that's our destiny, our destination that he wants us all to choose. That beatitude is life with him, eternal life with him, because he's the only one that satisfies. Now, paragraph 1721, I just want to highlight a couple quick things before we conclude today. Paragraph 1721, it is so good. It's a throwback. So apparently in the Baltimore Catechism, one of the first questions was, who made you? And the answer, God made me. The second question, why did God make you? And the answer is, God made me to know him, to love him, and to serve him in this life, so as to live with him forever in the next. Look at paragraph 1721. This is so good. God put us in the world to know, to love, and to serve him, and so to come to paradise. And just, I'm like, wow, that's going back to the Baltimore Catechism. So good, so consistent, and so beautiful, because God wants us to know him, to love him, to serve him, and to spend eternal life with him. Now, at the same time, 1723 makes it so clear. That here's your end. Here's the goal. Here's what God wants for you. He's going to give his grace. He's going to give all his goodness. He's going to give every opportunity for you and I to choose him. And he wants that goodness. He wants that fullness of life. Paragraph 1723 highlights, though, the beatitude we are promised confronts us with decisive moral choices. We have to choose it, just like we've been talking about. Here's good and evil. Here's life and death. Here's darkness and light. We get to choose. This confronts us with decisive moral choices. The beatitude invites us to purify our hearts of bad instincts and seek the love of God above all else. Now, keep that in mind. Again, bad instincts, what's the fancy word? Concupiscence, right? To seek the love of God above everything else. This next section is just so powerful. It teaches us that true happiness is not found in riches or well-being. But how many times a day do we live for accruing wealth? How often do we strive for even for health? But we know that true happiness is not found in wealth or in health, in human fame or power, or any human achievement like science, technology, art, any creature, but God alone, source of every good and all love. You know, I can list those things like it's listed here, health, wealth, fame, power, science, technology, art, any other person. But if we don't apply those to our hearts, they're just kind of words, right? It's one of the reasons why I think it's good to know that, okay, where I spend my time is where I place my heart. Where I spend my money is where I place my heart. And if I find myself, and this is, you know, my own self-examination, if I find myself saying, well, I got to make sure I work out today. I got to make sure that I'm saving up this money to do whatever the thing is, whether that's to buy something or to just simply save it to feel secure. But I'm not willing to take time to always make sure I'm praying in a way that gets me closer to the Lord. Or I'm not trying to make sure that I use whatever money I have to help the people around me. Then there's a big question. It's like, wait, what do I love most? This quote from John Henry Cardinal Newman that we read in 1723 is just, I mean, he was alive quite a few years ago. And yet his words are, as they say, prescient, right? They are ahead of his time, and we recognize that from all time, this is what's in our hearts. He says, all bow down before wealth. Wealth is that to which the multitude of men pay an instinctive homage. Isn't this so interesting? He goes on to say, they measure happiness by wealth, and by wealth they measure respectability. And this next line, it is a homage resulting from a profound faith that with wealth he may do all things. That's an act of faith. That there's this homage, I bow down before wealth. I want to seek after this. I want to achieve it. I want to accomplish this. I want to gain it, you know, get it for myself. Because with wealth, I believe I may do all things. He goes on to say, wealth is one idol of the day. Notoriety is a second. Oh my gosh. How crazy is this? Notoriety, or the making of a noise in the world? maybe called newspaper fame. We might call it Instagram fame, because there's literally that. Someone's like Instagram famous, or they're YouTube famous, or whatever the kind of thing is. That has become to be considered a great good in itself. This is so long ago that John Henry Cardinal Newman had said these words, long before the invention of the internet, long before the invention of quote unquote influencers. Because the human heart has this, right? This lives in all of us. I mean, we used to call it, you know, getting ink in the paper, right? If you're in high school and like doing sports, or high school and you're in band or in choir or did something significant, you got ink, your name in the paper. And this is just in our hearts. We have many decisive moral choices. What comes first? What gets my heart above everything else? Is it going to be the Lord, or is it going to be anything else? The rest of our time, as we continue to walk through this third pillar of the catechism, is going to highlight this. What gets my heart? What gets my attention? What gets my time? What gets my money? What gets me? Is it God or anything else? Man, such an important question that we need to ask regularly. Such an important question we need to answer regularly. And I hope that my answer is always going to be, okay, God, you're first. No matter what else there is in my life, God, you first. And I, again, that's what I want with my life. Hopefully, with God's grace, you and I can choose that with our lives. It's very difficult, though. And so we need grace. We need help. We need prayers. That's why I'm praying for you. Please pray for me. My name is Father Mike. I cannot wait to see you tomorrow. God bless.
1: 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And now we'd like to share audio from a video called What I Learned Getting Roasted at Seminary with Father Mike from the Ascension Presents YouTube channel.
6: Hi, my name is Father Mike Schmitz, and this is Ascension Presents. So back when I was in the seminary, at the end of every year for the graduating guys or the guys getting ordained, the rest of the guys, or actually the class behind them, would put on this party and would do kind of like a roast. But what they would do is they would kind of pick on the little idiosyncrasies every guy had and kind of do a sketch about each one of them. And so I knew it was coming, you know. I truth be told, I kind of felt like Michael Scott in that one episode where he wants to be roasted, because I thought like, oh, what's the funny thing they're going to find about me? Like, what am I known for here at the seminary? And when the guy did it, what I was known for was always biking or running or swimming. I trained for a lot of triathlons back in the seminary. I would be smarter now if I had not trained so much, but that's what I did. Anyways, I remember sitting there thinking like, seriously, that's it? Like, that's all you can think of. Like, when it comes to me, that's the impact that I've made here. What I'm known for is I'm the guy who's always running or biking or swimming. I remember being a little disappointed. Now, this just completely reveals my own pride, my own vanity, my own self-centeredness, right? Now, I was thinking about this because I think all of us want to be known for something. It's the way that we see ourselves first. I'm the funny one. I am the smart one. I'm the outgoing one. I'm the quiet one. I'm the whatever, fill in the blank. And are those things worth it? I was praying about the apostles the other day. Not just the apostles everyone knows, like Peter. Everyone knows about Peter, right? Peter's known for sticking his foot in his mouth. Peter is known for being the rock upon which Jesus Christ built his church. Peter is known for denying Jesus. Peter is known for saying that he loves Jesus. Peter is known for being crucified upside down. Paul is known, not one of the 12, but Paul's an apostle, and he's known for all his teachings, right? John, the beloved, is known for being the beloved. He's known for being the beloved disciple. Thomas is known for doubting Jesus, but also Thomas is known for being the evangelist of India. All these different apostles are known for something, but there's a couple apostles we don't really know anything about. We don't know anything about Bartholomew. We don't really know anything about James the Less. In fact, think of James the Less. All we know about the apostle James the Less is that he wasn't James the Greater. He wasn't James the son of Zebedee. He was James the son of Alphaeus. We don't know anything about him. All we know about James and some of the other lesser known apostles, all we know is that they were friends of Jesus. That's it. They were friends of Jesus. Yeah, maybe we know how they died. Maybe we know how they witnessed to Christ. But when it comes down to it, all we know is that they were friends of Jesus. And I think back to myself, you know, 14 years ago when I was ordained. Wanting to be known for this or that or whatever. Maybe yourself right now saying, what do you want to be known for? And I would just say this, at the end of my life and at the end of your life, I hope we can just be known as friends of Jesus. Because everything else is, it's good probably, right? As a good dad, as a good mom, as a good husband, as a good wife, as a good worker, as a good triathlete, whatever, I don't know. But to be known as a friend of Jesus, can't imagine that anything else would even come close. I was known as a guy who ran, biked, and swam because I always ran, biked, and swam. But what if I always walked through this world as a friend of Jesus? And I'd be known as a person who was his friend. And you would be known, if you walked through this world as a friend of Jesus, you'd be known as someone who was his friend. I think that's something to shoot for. Because that's something worth being known for. From all of us here at Ascension Presents, my name is Father Mike. God bless.
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8: Hello, my name is Father Mike Schutz, and I'm the Vocation Instructor for the Diocese of Raleigh. 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Amen. Mary, Mother of the Church, pray for us. 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
11: Each day, we carry loved ones in our hearts, family members, friends, those who have drifted from God and from the faith. 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Let us now turn to our Blessed Mother. In the name of the Father, and of the Son, and of the Holy Spirit. Amen. O Mary, my Mother, I place myself under your loving care. Take my fears, my worries, and my hopes, and present them to your Son. Teach me to trust as you trusted, to love as you loved, and to say yes to God in all things. Remain with me always, and lead me ever closer to Jesus. Amen. Saint Monica, pray for us, and for those we love.
12: Here's your weather update from Catholic 540 AM. We've got a flood watch until 8 AM Saturday. The current temperature is 72 degrees and it's cloudy. 93% humidity. The wind is from the southeast at 7 miles per hour and it's raining. The the overnight forecast, cloudy with occasional rain, and the temp 71. And then tomorrow, some clouds here and there, and somewhat breezy with a slight chance of rain. Temperature 83. On Sunday, lots of sun. Temperature 87. That's the weather from Catholic 540 AM, Divine Mercy Radio.
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18: Howdy, howdy. We made it to Friday, and what a blessing that is. Welcome again to Call to Communion here on EWTN. We are indeed live on this Friday afternoon. 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Also, if you are listening to us outside of North America, please dial 1 and then 205-271-2985. 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The A-team is in place. Pedro Quiles, our producer, Matt Gabinski, our phone screener, Ace McKay handling social media. I'm Tom Price along with Dr. David Anders.
19: Tom, how are you today?
18: I am well. How are you?
19: Doing decent, thank you.
18: Weekend plans?
19: Domestics.
18: That'll get it done.
19: Yep.
18: Going to lead off with a text that came in yesterday toward the end of the show. Couldn't get to it then. Let's get to it right now. This is from Michael, who has two questions for us. Number one, there are many Christian denominations. If Catholicism is the one true religion, why were all these others formed? Second question, is it known for certain that St. Peter is buried in the Vatican?
19: Thanks. I really appreciate the question. So the answer about Christian denominations, I mean, each one has an historical origin, and so each one has a different story to tell.
18: Okay.
19: You know, there have always been sects in Christianity. There have been divergent groups that have broken off from the Catholic Church, from Catholic unity, for various reasons. You know, there's some dispute with the Church about either a point of doctrine or discipline, and you know, some charismatic leader says that I've got this issue right and the Pope doesn't, and then he goes off and does his own thing. So, I mean, that's generally how it works. I mean, the modern explosion of denominations is a little bit different from, say, what happened in the ancient church, precisely because it wasn't just a matter of about, it wasn't simply a matter of, say, the interpretation of the tradition or of texts, but the Protestant Reformation suggested a whole new basis of religious authority. Namely, the principle of sola scriptura or Bible alone. And, you know, previous sectarian groups might have said, well, we think you got the wrong take on the Bible or you have the wrong take on tradition, but Luther's Reformation was more, the theoretical underpinning of the thing was a bit more radical. That's why Alistair McGrath, the Protestant historian, referred to the doctrine of sola scriptura as Protestantism's dangerous idea, as with a kind of riff on Richard Dawkins' book, Darwin's Dangerous Idea.
18: Yeah,
19: you know,
18: yeah.
19: It was Protestantism's dangerous idea. And Earl Zwingli in 1525 wrote a book called On the Clarity and Certainty of the Word of God. And Zwingli's position in that book was that, hey, there's division in Catholicism because they don't have agreement on the sources of religion. That's not true, but that's what he alleged. Whereas we Protestants, we all agree on the Bible, so we're going to have perfect unanimity, right? Because we know what the source of the tradition is, so we'll have perfect unanimity. That's the power of the Word of God. And the problem is it didn't work out that way. Like once you had that basis of authority established, every Tom, Dick, and Harry with a Bible could go to the Bible and say that he had worked out the authoritative interpretation or the correct interpretation. Of course, those interpretations were divergent, and Protestantism has just continued to splinter and fracture ever since. So, I mean, that's the historical explanation for the plethora and the multiplication of denominations.
18: Okay. And the second question regarding St. Peter?
19: Oh, yeah. So I'm not a Roman archaeologist. It's not my field of study. But my understanding is that the archaeologists are fairly persuaded that they've identified the site of Peter's burial, and they found some bones there. Now, were they Peter's bones? Well, you know, we don't have Peter's DNA. We don't have his birth certificate.
18: Yeah.
19: So, I mean, you know, there's a certain measure of skepticism that I think any rational person would bring. There's some bones in a place believed to have been the burial place of St. Peter.
18: Michael, thank you so much for your text. If you're ready now, let's go to the phones at 833-288-EWTN, beginning with Monica, first-time caller from Waco, Texas, listening on the great Red Sea Radio. Hey there, Monica. What's on your mind today?
20: Hi. I was calling because I was needing some advice on how to proceed about, I guess, the Catholic school in by my house that is pushing vaccines, pushing for my kids to be on the vaccine schedule. When I had already taken the decision to no longer vaccinate my kids, and they've been doing so good ever since we stopped vaccinating them. We don't ever go to the doctor anymore. So I just need some advice because I am so happy that they are going to this Catholic school. My daughter loves this Catholic school, and my son, he really likes it too. But if I don't know because I'm thankful, first and foremost, thankful that they have this opportunity to go to this Catholic school, but something in my heart is telling me if the price to pay for them to attend the school is for them to get them back on the schedule, that's a hard pass.
18: Okay.
19: Yeah, thank you so much. And I'm really sorry for the dilemma that you're facing, and I can tell that this is an agonizing choice for you because you're trying to pick between the good of a Catholic education and what you perceive to be the good of your children's health, and they seem to be in conflict to you. So the first thing I would say is that most Catholic dioceses have a vaccine policy on schools that allows for a certain measure of flexibility, particularly with respect to vaccines that people morally object to, because they may have been derived from stem cell lines that ultimately trace back to some sort of abortive procedure. And so the church recognizes that that poses a moral challenge for some, and they have some conscience clauses in there, that sort of thing. I don't know your diocese. I don't know what your specific policies are. I recommend that you probably just take it up straight with the Office of Religious Education or the Office of Catholic Schools in the diocese. You may have talked to your priest about it. If you don't like the answer, then, you know, maybe ask to talk to the superintendent of schools. That being said, I mean, I do have some thoughts on the wisdom and prudence of taking vaccines, and I might share those after the break.
18: Yeah, Monica, sit tight. We'll continue on this, and we'll also talk with Mary Ann in Olympia, Washington. We'll get to a text from Montserrat. 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
21: If an atheist were to take his claim that there's no God to its logical conclusion, he'd have to admit that life is meaningless because it's just a cosmic accident and that people have no real worth. Think about it. If we have no soul, then we're no more than matter, springs and widgets that achieved self-awareness. The atheist George Wald said, quote, 400 years ago, there was a collection of molecules named Shakespeare, which produced Hamlet. And Bertrand Russell said that all man's achievement will be buried beneath the debris of a universe in ruins. Of course, you might meet an atheist with a sense of purpose or high moral standards, but that's not because of their belief that life's an accident and man is just highly evolved space sludge. It's because atheists were created with a purpose. They have a soul that's drawn to truth, beauty, and goodness. And they were made in the image and likeness of God, just like you and me. And you don't have to believe in gravity to have it pull you to the ground. This is Chris Stefanik from RealLifeCatholic.com.
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0: Hey, this is Michael O'Neill, the Miracle Hunter. On this week's show, we talk with Maria Scapperlanda about the new film, American Martyr, the Stanley Brothers story. And also, Patrick O'Hearn joins to talk about Our Lady of Knock.
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22: Welcome to Catholic Blitz, and today in the hot seat is Father Ken Briganti. Are you ready?
23: Let's go for it.
22: All right, your question is, can someone be rebaptized? And you have 1 minute.
23: No. Next question. Oh, okay. The long answer would be, baptism belongs, like with confirmation and holy orders, we call that an indelible mark. You only receive baptism once, confirmation once, you're ordained a deacon once, you're ordained a priest, and those who are bishops are ordained a bishop once. Now, so it leaves this indelible mark on your soul that even when you die and you go into heaven, it is there for all eternity. Now, other sacraments like penance and Eucharist and anointing of the sick, you can receive multiple times. And then matrimony, well, obviously you can only marry once, but if your spouse dies, then you can have the sacrament again. I hope that answers it.
22: Okay. Good job. Come back again for more Catholic Blitz.
18: It's called a communion with Dr. David Andrews. We are live on this Friday afternoon here on EWTN Radio. 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If you have a question for David, call or text 833-288-3986. Before the break, we were talking with Monica in Waco, Texas, regarding her kids at the Catholic school. She's got some concerns about the vaccination process.
19: Yeah, I really appreciate that. So we talked a little bit about some of the exceptions that can be made and what, maybe how you should handle this with the Office of Catholic Schools or your priest at your parish, and I understand the dilemma. And I want to respect the dignity of your conscience, and ultimately you have to follow your conscience. I would like to maybe issue a word of caution here, because the Catholic position, not just on vaccines, but really on moral theology and moral reasoning, is that Christians have a moral obligation to follow the rule of right reason. What does reason show to be the case in accord with human flourishing? And we're kind of morally obligated to do the good, seek the common good, the particular good of our families and the common good of society, based on what reason reveals. And one thing that we know, I mean, scientifically, this is a fact, is that humans have very effective heuristic devices for making decisions in local circumstances, right? So we have rules of thumb that we follow when we have to make prudent decisions about our life, right? And typically that means, like, you know, it worked for grandmom, so it works for me, or this is a wise person who's been successful, I'll follow what they did in this circumstance. And those kind of, a heuristic is a decision-making tool that, like, shortens the decision-making window and makes it easier for you to act. And
18: okay.
19: You can't get by without heuristics. You have to have heuristics to live. The problem is heuristics don't work well in assessing, say, the statistics of large populations, right? If you're kind of trying to make a decision about how should the generality of people act in a broad set of circumstances, heuristics don't work well there. And if you apply, say, anecdotal reasoning, well, you know, Johnny did this and it turned out okay. The problem is that we know if you get large sample sizes, then, you know, it's going to turn out well for Johnny, but it'll turn out badly for Susie and Beth, right? And you don't know Susie and Beth, so they don't enter into your decision-making matrix. So the science of statistics helps us deal with that. It helps us look at large sample sizes, see how things work out generally in most cases, and can actually set up some pretty sophisticated numbers to tell you, you know, what your risk levels are under various conditions. And people don't naturally think statistically. Our brains aren't set up that way. And so it's kind of an adjustment to learn to think that way. But it's what the evidence shows is the most rational way to make decisions about sort of large scale, you know, societal stuff. And so things like, say, the science of epidemiology and immunology are based on not anecdotal data, but on wide scale, heavily tested statistical information. And what that data shows is that the regular vaccine schedule for American children is safe and effective, and failure to follow it puts them at greater risk, not less risk. And it's always going to happen that some kid doesn't follow the schedule and turns out fine. That's just what you call a statistical outlier.
3: Yeah.
19: But for the majority of people, following the schedule is the rational thing to do, and departing from it seriously increases their risk of certain childhood illnesses. And so because there's kind of a political backlash and an ideological backlash against vaccines, and more parents are refusing to give them, we've seen things like an unprecedented outbreak of measles in the United States in recent years, a disease that we thought we'd gotten totally beat, but it's coming roaring back because people aren't vaccinating their kids. So that's why the Catholic school, I think, is well within its rights in following the rule of right reason to ask that children be vaccinated, because if they don't, then they realize they're heightening the risk for everybody else in the room. But I also understand that for other reasons, people may have, you know, their private reservations about that. And unfortunately, what happens in that situation is you're just going to have to choose which value you value more.
18: Monica, thank you so much for your call. That hopefully is helpful for you. Hey, that opens up a line for you right now at 833-288-EWTN. You can call us or text us, 833-288-3986. David, a big day in the life of the church. Tomorrow, as we commemorate the memorial of the Queenship of the Blessed Virgin Mary. What are we talking about there?
19: Yeah, well, see, Jesus is king.
18: Yes.
19: All right, Jesus is king. Mary is his mom.
18: Yes.
19: What do you call the mother of the king?
18: The Queen Mother.
19: That's what you do.
18: There it is.
19: There you go.
18: Well, and we hope that clears things up for you. Let's go now to Mary Ann in Olympia, Washington, listening on the Great Sacred Heart Radio, AM 1240, I believe. Hello, Mary Ann. What's on your mind today?
4: Hi, Dr. Andrews. I hope you can help me out here. Yesterday, I was listening to the radio, and the priest that was talking was, it was on homosexuality, and he said, yes, it's a tendency, objectively disordered. Yes, I get that's in the catechism. I'm a cradle Catholic. It hit me hard because he said that this is a tendency to intrinsic moral evil, a mortal sin, okay? This hits my home because my brother, and I know many others that have, you know, gay children and family members. You know, it's like, so this priest said that God did not make you this way, that, you know, that you are, you have these tendencies to this. And so does that mean when you're born, a murderer is born, you know, they're born murderers? Okay. To me, oh, this is so hard. It confused me because it seems like the Catholic Church is kind of talking out of two sides of its mouth. I did some research, and I saw the Pope Francis statement of the who am I to judge, and that there are different, you know, bishops and stuff that are allowing gay men to be candidates for religious life, basically because of the celibacy part. I believe they are born this way. The Catholic Church, this priest who he's the, what is it, the doctor, you know, one of those, the council guys. Anyways, he's saying that this is like, you know, it's just a tendency. It's, you know, it's just kind of like all in your mind. And no, it's not. It's like, no wonder these children are having such hard times dealing with who they are and what they are. And then my brother is in his 70s. He still feels like an abomination because of the way the church looked at him.
19: Yeah, I'm so sorry for your brother's suffering and yours. And there is definitely such a thing as pastoral malpractice. A priest can mean well and even maybe know some good things, but present them in a way that are not loving. That absolutely happens. You know, I had a mentor for many years in the Catholic Church who was a priest who knew tons. He just knew all kinds of stuff. And he was a Dominican that knew the Thomas Summa back and forth. And I used to go sit with him every week and spend a lot of time with him and learn from him. And after he died, looking back on it, I realized or reflected, and I said, you know, what ultimately was most valuable to me was not the fact that he knew all this theology. He said he cared about me. He cared about me. And it was that care that made all the theology come alive and seem relevant. If he had been a jerk, if he hadn't cared about me, I would have despised his theology, regardless of what he had held. And I've met priests that are perfectly orthodox in the sense that, I mean, they would sign on to anything the Pope said, anything the Catechism said, and yet in their pastoral style, they don't care. Or they're so stuck on their own, either their authority or their clericalism or, you know, their way of doing things that they lack the capacity to hear, to listen, to feel, to empathize with the suffering of the person on the other side of the confessional or the other side of whatever. And the counsel they give is just horrible. I've also known priests that I thought gave horrible counsel who I absolutely loved for it because I thought that was really bad advice, but he really cares. And I'd rather go to a priest who gave bad advice and loved me than a priest who gave good advice and didn't love me. And both of those are better, you know, than a priest who gives bad advice and doesn't love me, right? So, I mean, like, this just, you know, try to separate the teaching of the church on the one hand from the terrible pastoral style of someone who just doesn't know how to approach you and your suffering and the crudity and the rawness of your situation and just abstracts all that away into a formula. That's the kind of thing that Francis condemned as neo-Gnosticism. Hey, get the ideas right and everything else follows. No, it doesn't work, though. Life's too messy for that. And nothing is messier than human sexuality. It is one of the hardest aspects of our personality to understand, to get to the depth of, to live with. And I just personally think that when you're dealing with people in their woundedness and their intimacy, that just the deepest compassion is necessary. The only exception I would make to that rule is, like, you know, the guy who flagrantly cheats on his wife and leaves his family. You know, when your sexual appetites cause you to turn around and deeply wound another human being with impunity, well, maybe I'm not going to be so sympathetic, right? But when it just comes to a matter of how do I deal with these impulses, you're like, you know, I'm struggling with my interior sexual life, and I don't want to hurt anybody. I want to live a coherent life and not feel all conflicted all the time. I just think nothing but compassion. And I don't care if they're homosexual, I don't care if they're transgendered, I don't care if they're straight, I don't care what their situation is. When people are suffering in this way, the appropriate pastoral response is just love and charity and empathy and listening, right? Try to help them, accompany them, right? That's another thing that Francis talked a lot about, the value of accompaniment. I really believe in that, okay? Mm-hmm. So, you know, a couple things about what this priest said. I would draw a distinction between something that's objectively disordered and then drawing the conclusion that tends to mortal sin. I would draw a line between those two things. And here's why. I don't think I've ever met a guy, gay or straight, who didn't, you know, at least at some point in their life, have a kind of ravenous sexual appetite. It's just the way guys are put together. And so they have an intrinsic order, you know, an intrinsic inclination to just really kind of want to go after this thing all the time, right? That's an intrinsic inclination. Now, let's talk about a straight guy who just, like, he just can't help ogling women, all right? He's got an inclination in there that just is powerfully driven sexually towards attraction to women. Well, the church would not say that's objectively disordered, okay? The minute he turns that into active fantasy, like, he's on the hunt, like Duran Duran, right?
1: Wow.
19: Now,
1: hungry like the wolf.
19: Exactly. Okay, now he's got something that maybe it's not objectively disordered, but it's tending to sin.
1: Yeah.
19: You see, like, the tendency to sin isn't in the inclination. It's in the will. Mm-hmm. It's in the will. And so for a priest to say, hey, your sexual appetites in and of themselves, like, tend you to mortal sin? No. It's my consent to a sexual appetite, disordered or not, you know, in excess, that is the tendency to sin. And so I would draw a line there. And look, I understand for most people who, like, discover their sexuality and find that it's a deep-seated homosexual inclination, they don't receive that revelation with joy. They don't go, whoopee, I'm gay. Usually it's like, oh my gosh, I'm going to have to live with this. What am I going to do with this? This is not something that's generally freely chosen. It's something that's, I think, often perceived as a cross. Now, you know, our culture has developed an ideology that's

0: right, who's suffering, the thing to do is shut up and listen, not lecture. And until you've walked in their shoes, you can't really understand the nexus, the matrix of their moral decision making and what they're up against. And compassion and listening is always called for in any of these situations. So that's my view.
1: Marianne, is that helpful for you?
2: Oh yeah. Yeah, you make me feel so much better. I mean, because I gotta say, I've been emotionally distraught since yesterday, since I heard this. And so this really, really does help a lot. Thank you so much.
0: And so
2: I appreciate your show so much. You taught me a lot.
0: There are priests in my life that I have a profound respect for, who have meant the world to me, who have blessed my family, who have taught me, who have mentored me, who have nurtured me. Then there are the other kind.
1: Yeah.
0: And I Catholics who are mature in their faith need to have the maturity to realize just because somebody wears a Roman collar doesn't mean he's not an idiot. We hope he's not, right? But there are priests who are really good. There are priests who are not. And, the clericalism blinds you to that, makes you think, he's got a collar on, I have to listen to everything he says. It's not true. You still have a critical intellect. You still have compassion. You still have to bring your own humanity to your Catholicism.
1: Thanks so much for your call, Mary. I'm glad that it's helpful for you. In a moment, we'll talk with Craig in California, Keith in Nebraska, Carl, a first-time caller from Nebraska as well. We have Kyle standing by in Michigan, and Michael, a first-time caller in Chicago. Heavy phones on this Friday afternoon here on EWTN's Call to Communion with Dr. David Anders. Do stay with us.
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1: 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WICX, serving Concord, New Hampshire, on the air with us for 11 years. And WJPP, serving Palm City and Stuart, Florida, for 19 years. How about that? Congratulations to Father Ray Ball and Mike Bellino in New Hampshire and Hans Krug in Florida from EWTN Radio. 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Let us go to Chris in California. 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

0: some words that were in Psalm 78, but it applies to other psalms and other places in the Old Testament, perhaps. They angered him with their high places, and with their idols roused his jealousy. So we know, I mean, I think you said that God the Father, of course, and we know that God the Father doesn't have these kind of emotions. It's not part of his life or part of his him, or if you want to call say him. But are we saying then that probably that these are Jesus's emotions? He's not currently taken in by anger or be jealous. So how can you help me with
1: that? Yeah,
0: with
1: thanks.
0: This
1: so the Old Testament applies many anthropomorphisms to God, not just emotion. But it describes God as having eyes and ears, hands and fingers, feet and face, walking and moving, sitting on a throne, descending, ascending, smelling, right? In Genesis chapter 8, he's pleased by the aroma of a sacrifice, physical contact with the earth. I mean, there's just a slew of anthropomorphisms that are ascribed to God in sacred scripture, which has led some people in Christian history to what the church regards as the heresy of anthropomorphism, which
2: wow.
1: is just to assume that, well, God must have a human body. And there's at least one very prominent offshoot of traditional Christianity, heavily represented in the state of Utah, that actually believes that God has a physical body, right? And, you know, so that's what the scriptures would seem to say, taken at face value, right? The difficulty is that the church has never read the Old Testament as if it were a truth functional ontological description of God in history taken at the denotative level as literally true. That's just never been the way the church has read the text. Not the way Jesus read the text. Not the way St. Paul read the text. So, for this and many other reasons, the church says that's not the nature of God. And if you want to get a sort of deep philosophical account of God's nature, probably no more classic description than the first part of St. Thomas' Sum of Theology, the Summa Theologica, where you read the description of God and God's nature and you think, well, this doesn't look much like the literary character of Yahweh. No, it doesn't. No, it doesn't. And that's by eyes wide open. We understand that. Okay.
2: Yeah.
1: Now, so how to understand passages about the emotions of God in sacred scripture? I think the best way to do it is that, you know, when we speak about God, the church says we speak by analogy from human experience. God is not a human, all right, but we are, and all our experiences are defined by the contours of human life. So, you know, I know what it feels like, for example, to come up against power. I know what it feels like to come up against benevolence. I know what fear is like, right, if I come up against power and maybe not so much benevolence. I know what alienation feels like if I bring, you know, if I perform a misdeed in a relationship and I alienate somebody. I know what that's like. I know what reconciliation feels like. Now, God, metaphysically, is unchanging, eternal, simple goodness, right? So there are no changes in God. But there definitely can be changes in my relationship to absolute goodness. I can be more or less open to it. I can turn my back on it. You know, I can be receptive to it. There are things that I can bring in my own moral life that would shut down my capacity for goodness. I might feel guilt about those things, and I might speak about them analogically by analogy. I might speak of them analogously in my relationship to God by assigning the human characteristic of wrath to God. What I'm really explaining, what I'm really talking about, is my own sense of guilt and the feeling of alienation I have relative to the divine goodness that I brought into the relationship because of my sin. But I've expressed it in the language of interpersonal relationship, even though that might not be the most philosophically accurate way to talk about God. But most of us are not philosophers. And so the language of devotion and the language of prayer and the language of scriptural narrative condescends to our normal human conditions of life, but it's not necessarily a sort of exactly truth functional description of God in his essence.
2: Chris, we hope that's helpful for you. Thanks for checking in from California. Call to communion here on EWTN. We go now to Christina, a first-time caller from Charleston, South Carolina. Beautiful Charleston. Hey there, Christina. What's on your mind today? Christina in Charleston, are you there? Why don't we put her on hold, if you would, please, Pedro? We'll get back to her in a moment. Let's go to Rick now, a first-time caller from Sioux City, Iowa, listening on the great Siouxland Catholic Radio. Hey, Rick, what's on your mind today?
3: Oh, adultery, I guess.
2: Okay.
3: And stuff that's happened years ago, you know, premarital. And, you know, I'm on in years now, and I think I've confessed those things and stuff, but not really sure. And, you know, you still think about them and are sorry for them and stuff, but I'm pretty sure that I've confessed them. I'm a cradle Catholic, and...
1: Well, Rick, I have a suggestion for you. Make an appointment with your priest and do a general confession. Just cover everything that you can think of that's on your mind, whether you've confessed it before or not, if it's bothering you, if you remember it, maybe I didn't cover it. Be real thorough, you know, get a notebook, write stuff down you're going to want to say when you go in there. Take an hour, go through your whole life with a fine-tooth comb if you want. Make your confession, receive absolution, and then forget about it.
2: Absolutely.
1: And move on, and move on.
2: Is that helpful for you, Rick?
3: A lot of these things happened, you know, 40 years ago.
2: Sure, sure. Well, this is one great way to take care of all that in one swoop, but do be sure to make that appointment with your confessor so that they can allot enough time to adequately hear that general confession. It is called a communion here on EWTN. Just got a text from James in Salem, Oregon, who says, if a Catholic dies and goes to heaven, what would be the benefit of his later resurrection with a physical body, presumably on earth?
1: Well, without a physical body, you could never drink coffee again. What a loss that would be. You know, you could never listen to music again. You couldn't have physical contact with your relatives again, et cetera, et cetera. So, what St. Thomas Aquinas says in answer to this question is that the addition of the resurrection body adds nothing by intensity to your joy, but it adds extensively to your joy. And, I mean, the nearest analogy I could come up with is imagine, you know, growing up with your favorite movie in black and white, and, you know, you kind of reach a maximum of pleasure every time you watch it, and then one day somebody brings over a colorized version. And you're not happier, but it's richer, right? There's just more to the experience.
2: Yeah, yeah.
1: And that's kind of what Thomas says happens with the resurrection of the body. It adds extensively, but not intensively, to the joy of the saints.
2: Appreciate your text. It is called Communion here on EWTN. We're going to get back to Christina in Charleston in just a moment. Let me tell you about something wonderful available now for your home, perhaps for your front garden area. It's the St. Maximilian Kolbe statue, this beautiful statue made of molded fiberglass. It is hand-painted. It's about 12 inches high. St. Maximilian stands serenely with his right hand resting on his heart, while in his left hand at his side is the garment of World War II prisoners held in a German concentration camp. And the shirt is detailed right down to his POW number, which was 16670. St. Maximilian, the patron saint of those who struggle with drug addiction, people with eating disorders, families, journalists, amateur radio operators, because he started up a radio station there, prisoners, and the pro-life movement. It's a wonderful statue, St. Maximilian Kolbe. It's available now at EWTNRC.com. Just put in Kolbe statue in the search bar, and you can see what it looks like. It is very, very nice. EWTNRC.com. All right, back to the phones now here again at Christina in Charleston, South Carolina. Hi, Christina. What's on your mind today?
4: Hi. Thank you. I heard a podcast, and it was talking about Father Mike Smith had been able to give his mother an apostolic pardon at the end of her life. And if I understood correctly, that meant that all her sins were forgiven, but she also would not have to go through purgatory for the effects of her sins. And I was wondering, when in the life of the Catholic Church was this concept implemented, or how is it theologically understood, and is that part of the last rite all the time, or is that only special occasions?
1: Yeah, thank you. Wonderful questions. So the concept and use of indulgences generally, not apostolic one specifically, mm-hmm. goes back to the 3rd century in the 250s during the time of the Decian persecution. In particular, in Carthage, when there were people who were lapsing from the faith under persecution, and they would be subjected to lengthy penances if they came back, and many of the penitents appealed to the church for indulgences, pointing to the merits of the confessors and martyrs on their behalf, and the church conceded the logic and began to issue indulgences, that is, reductions in the temporal punishment due to sin. In the mid-3rd century. The practice grew and developed in the Middle Ages and reached kind of a fever pitch probably around the time of the Crusades, and there were popes that would issue plenary indulgences, say, example, to people who died on Crusade. The 13th century, I think, is the first extant evidence I'm aware of the apostolic pardon being specifically granted by priests at the authority of the Pope to the dying.
2: What century was that?
1: 13th, 1200s.
2: 1200s, okay.
1: Yeah. But indulgences in general are much older than that.
2: Mm-hmm.
1: It is a standard part of the of last rites. If you ever are attending the last rites being given to somebody and the priest omits the apostolic pardon, elbow him in the ribs and say, Father, what about the apostolic pardon? Right? Don't let him leave that off. Right?
2: Yeah.
1: And it's in the ritual. They should do it. Strangely enough, some priests leave it off. They need a good elbow in the ribs when they do and make sure they give that.
2: Okay, very good. Thanks so much for your phone call today from Charleston. Here is an email we've received. Actually, this is a text that came in. If Jesus said, if you do not eat my body and drink my blood, you do not have true life within you, so do Lutherans not have true life?
1: Yeah, thank you so much. I appreciate the question. Well, here is the teaching of the Catholic Church on this issue. Christ established the Catholic Church to be the normative means of grace to reconcile the world to God and to one another. And so we have an obligation to present that doctrine to the world and to live it generously and to be the means of reconciling people to God and to one another through the ministrations of the Catholic Church. And if we're part of the church, we're part of that program. And that's get out there and be about that business.
2: Yeah.
1: But the church also says that there are elements of truth and sanctification that exist outside the formal boundaries of the church, and that those elements may, they're not guaranteed, but they may, with the grace of God, be a means of sanctification and redemption for those that lay hold of them. So in Catholic theology, Lutherans do not enjoy the real presence of Christ in the Eucharist, whatever they may urge to the contrary. That's the Catholic position. But they have other elements of truth and sanctification. They've got baptism. They have Christian marriage. They have a great deal of the scriptures. They have, in common with us, a good deal of the patrimony of Catholic tradition that they maintain. They have Christian morality and faith. And are there objective deficiencies from the Catholic point of view? There are. Could those deficiencies be problematic? Yes, they could. Are they necessarily damnable? The answer is no. So let me give you an example. From my perspective as a Catholic, the Lutheran doctrine of justification by faith alone is incorrect. That's not what Scripture teaches. It's not what tradition teaches. It's not what the Church teaches. And it misconstrues the nature of our relationship to God. Now, I have a Lutheran friend who's at great pains to persuade me that Lutherans do lots of good works and believe in good works, and I know they do. And so many Lutherans who believe in justification by faith alone, in fact, have a faith that is not alone. And so the doctrine may not be an impediment to them getting to heaven because they are, in fact, filled with virtues and good works. If, however, a Lutheran drew an antinomian conclusion from his own doctrine and said, well, I don't need to be about the business of doing good works because I'm saved by faith alone. Well, that could imperil his salvation, right? You see how that works? So yes, you can be saved in spite of your doctrine, but not necessarily because of it if it's erroneous. And so that's the position that the church holds.
2: Appreciate that text coming from a listener. I believe it was yesterday that one came in. It is called A Communion here on EWTN. We have about 10 minutes left in the show. We can squeeze in one more phone call at 833-288-EWTN. 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Here's one now from Raymond. I heard your response, Dr. Anders, regarding one or numerous languages at the beginning. You did not think there was only one language. While at the Tower of Babel, did not God confuse them by changing their languages from the one that they had?
1: Yeah. I really appreciate the question. So from the point of view of the narrative, that would seem to be the suggestion. The question is, are we supposed to take the narratives of the first 11 chapters of Genesis as if they are comprehensive statements of ancient human anthropology, right? Is that the point of the text? And I think that that is not the point of the text. I think that's not the point of the text. I think the point of the text is to set up a contrast between the pursuit of fame and notoriety and unity through technology on the one hand and fidelity to the God of Abraham on the other, because there's a parallel that's established in the narrative between what the people at Babel do. They try to make a name for themselves through the works of their hands, versus Abraham, who explicitly leaves his home and leaves his people and leaves his language, and it's God who makes his name great. And so I think that's the point. It's a mythic telling of a story about a moral message, and that's the way we're to read the text. You know, when it comes to when it comes to the actual history of human language, and this is something that anthropological linguistics and historical linguistics has investigated at length from a scientific point of view, there is a very, very well-known linguist named John McWhorter who has written a book called The Power of Babel, all about the origin of languages, and other books by McWhorter on this topic, I think, are instructive. But there's a huge, vast literature, of course, in anthropological linguistics. And, you know, it's beyond my field, or it's by my field, but I don't think there's any reason that we, based on the scientific evidence, that we should take the Tower of Babel story as if it were intending to give us early human anthropology.
2: Raymond, thank you for your text. Here is one that came in anonymous here. Should Catholics attend baptisms of other denominations, that is, Orthodox, Protestant, etc.? My cousin married Orthodox and has invited us to her daughter's baptism in the Orthodox Church.
1: Yeah, so you can go watch an Orthodox baptism. Yeah, that's fine as a Catholic. Yeah, you can. I mean, you can't go partake of the Orthodox Eucharist and an Orthodox liturgy, right? You could go to an Eastern Catholic liturgy and partake of the Eucharist, but you can't with a church that's not in union with Rome. But you can go and be an observer, to be sure.
2: Very good. And here's one from Julian. What is the defense of having a crucifix instead of a plain cross? Is the resurrection more important than the crucifixion?
1: Yeah, thanks. I really appreciate the question. So the point devotionally of having a crucifix is not to deny the doctrine of the resurrection. It's to keep one's mind focused on what Christian life is actually about. Christ says if we want to be saved, we have to follow him in his crucifixion. We have to take up our cross and follow him. He doesn't say if you want to be saved, just think about all the good things that will happen in the resurrection. You got to go through the crucifix first to get there. And so it's a devotional priority. It's a devotional choice. Now, if you want to go to a church and it happens to have an image of the resurrected Jesus, you know, that's fine, too. We want to keep our minds on what's waiting for us in Christian hope down the line.
2: Yeah.
1: But the specific reason that Catholics have a particular devotional attachment to the crucifix as a liturgical form, as a form of liturgical art, is because many of us suffer. Life's hard. It's difficult. Bad things happen. And to constantly remind ourselves that in going through this, I can unite myself to Jesus, and that, in fact, can be my salvation.
2: Indeed. Thanks so much for your text. We got an email from Anita listening to us in Willoughby, Ohio. Dr. Andrews, when I heard you say last week that all Protestants observe baptism, it brought to mind two denominations which do not observe either water baptism or communion. These are the Salvation Army and the Friends, or Quakers. I have attended a few of their services in the past. Otherwise, they seem to be evangelicals. Could you explain why not, in light of Christ's instructions to do so? Obviously, people of these denominations who convert to Catholicism must be baptized when they do. Are there many who convert?
1: Yes, thank you so much. Appreciate the question. I am aware of the sacramental anomaly that is the Salvation Army and the Friends, or the Quakers. I know about these people. And if I said that all Protestants baptize, then that was a misstatement on my part, and I should have caught myself. I usually qualify statements before about all Protestants by saying, not really all. There's always an exception to the rule when you're
2: talking
1: about
2: Protestants. Word all, very tricky.
1: You know, very, very tricky word all. Lots, most, grand, vast majority of, okay. I think the opposition to the practice of baptism in the Salvation Army and the Friends is flows out of a general kind of antipathy towards what they would regard as bare ritualism, right? Mm. I mean, it's a common part of evangelical criticism of Catholicism that we're just ritualists, right? We don't have a living relationship with Jesus. We just have a relationship to ritual. We're just these ritualists. And there's a lot in the Gospels about Christ critiquing bare ritualism with respect to Jewish religion, and they just apply that critique to Catholicism and accuse us of the same errors. And, well, they're not going to do that, doggone it. You know, they're not going to be bare ritualists. And in a great deal of evangelical theology, not all of it, in a great deal of it, the sacraments have been devalued so much as, you know, as it were, mere signs or mere symbols that they seem, you know, nigh unto unnecessary. And so the Salvation Army just said, well, then they aren't unnecessary, and just dispensed with them.
2: Well, there
1: are
2: lots
1: of Salvation Army members convert to Catholicism. I've never met one. Doesn't mean, I mean, there aren't lots of people who are card-carrying Salvation Army members as their church, right? I'm sure there have been converts from the tradition. I don't know any personally.
2: Appreciate that. And we just got a text. I think we have just enough time for this, from Anthony in New Jersey, listening on 89.3 FM. My question, Anthony says, what does it mean to be created in the image and likeness of God if God has no physical form?
1: Yeah, so the Catholic tradition would say that it means that you have an intellect and free will so that you're a rational moral agent.
2: Okay. Well, there you go. Anthony, thanks so much for your text. We can squeeze in this one from Zach on Long Island. I'm wondering, who wrote the book of Romans?
1: That would be the Apostle Paul. That would be the Apostle Paul. You know, there are 13 books in the New Testament ascribed to Paul. Depending on how conservative or liberal you are, you either affirm all 13 ascribed to Paul or some number of the 13. There's about seven that almost everybody agrees on and others that people disagree on. Romans is one of the ones that even the most skeptical scholars say, yeah, that was Paul.
2: It's got to be.
1: Yep.
2: It's got to be. Any plans for the weekend as we're wrapping things up here, David?
1: You know, try not to melt.
2: It's a good start.
1: It's very hot in Alabama right now. Very hot.
2: So I don't recommend mowing your lawn at noon.
1: Yes, I've done that before. Not a good idea.
2: It's rather pain-inducing. We do appreciate everybody listening to us here on EWTN's Call to Communion. I want to remind you to be sure to stay tuned. Coming up on most of these EWTN stations, it will be Open Line Friday with Mr. Colin Donovan, answering all of your theological questions that he can get into a lot of depth, especially on the teachings of the Catholic faith. Be sure to stick around for that. That'll be at 3 p.m. Eastern, again, on most of these EWTN stations. Dr. David Andrews, stay cool. Have a great weekend.
1: Thank you, Tom.
2: Hope everybody has a great weekend. We will see you Monday on EWTN's Call to Communion. Over the weekend, please give a little bit of thought to the wonderful work that this network tries to do each and every day for you as we celebrate our 45th anniversary. Hard to believe. I've been here for 30 of those, and it is a true blessing for me as well. Thanks. See you next time. Keep it right here on EWTN. God bless.

0: The Immaculate Heart of Mary signifies the great purity and love of the heart of the Blessed Virgin Mary for God. 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
2: This is a Digital Moment with Sandra McDevitt. Did you know Benjamin Franklin and Father John Carroll led a failed diplomatic trip to Canada in 1776 to persuade Canada to become the 14th colony? The Continental Army in 1775 had captured Montreal, but had run out of funds and forced merchants to supply them with devalued currency. Franklin had an uphill battle. Britain had recently guaranteed the French Catholic population of Quebec their own language, religion, and culture. Meanwhile, the Continental Congress had just given an anti-Catholic talk to the British Parliament. Canada realized they couldn't trust the 13 Protestant colonies. Ben Franklin returned home. I'm Sandra McDevitt for EWTN Radio.
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4: The year 303 A.D., it is the time of Emperor Diocletian's brutal persecution of Christians. Bishop Januarius of Benevento secretly visits imprisoned believers to console and strengthen them. However, Januarius is soon discovered and brought to the Roman governor, who demands that he renounce his faith in Jesus Christ. Januarius refuses. The governor orders the beheading of the bishop and his companions. Eusebia, a Christian woman, gathers some of Januarius's blood into two vials, which are soon buried with his body in the cathedral in Naples. Three times a year, when this martyr's blood is placed close to his head on the high altar, it liquefies and turns red. The miracle of St. Januarius was first witnessed in 1389 and continues to this day.
5: Prayer can take on many different forms. 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All these things can be spontaneous and informal. But prayer can also be formal, as in the Our Father, which Jesus taught us to pray, and the highest formal prayer, the sacrifice of the Mass.
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13: 70
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14: Hello there. We made it to Friday. Yes, we did. Together. That's right. But we got to finish the week strong. And so I'm asking all of the Take Two family to stop what you're doing on this beautiful Friday. This is the day the Lord has made. Let us rejoice and be glad. Yes, that's absolutely correct. We need to take note of the present moment. Well, right now, here we are. I'm asking you live on air for a worldwide stage. Here's the question, and this is your opportunity to step up and really gain some peace today. Real beautiful joy and peace by doing this exercise. You ready? Who deserves a thank you from you? Okay, who deserves a thank you? You've always wanted to thank someone. It could be a person that could be living right now or deceased, because we believe all of heaven is listening and watching. So you really want to thank someone, and you missed that opportunity. But now you can do it for all of the world to hear. You don't have to be Catholic to call in. We do need you to participate, either by calling in or by texting. The show team is in place, Matt, Michael, and Rich, and we wait for you for those thank yous. This is a beautiful exercise that we can do together as the body of Christ. Come on, you guys, stop what you're doing. Don't get started with your weekend yet. Here is the number, 1-833-288-EWTN. That's 833-288-3986. Who did you always want to thank? And you just missed it. You missed, maybe that person passed away and you just never got to really, in a heartfelt way, say thank you for all you did for me, for how you prayed for me, what you gave me, everything. It's so amazing. There go the phone lines. That's right. Let's really share this gratitude we have in our hearts for others that have stepped up for us. Maybe very quietly. We didn't know about it for a long time, and we want to say thank you. How about saying thank you to our parents? I've said this before on air, and I'll say it again. Thank you. My mom and dad have gone on for their eternal rewards. I want to say thank you to my mother and father for sacrificing all those years to put me and my brothers and sisters through Catholic education. Thank you, mom and dad. Thank you for doing that. I never thanked you really when you were alive, except my mother I did right before she died, but she had dementia. So I don't know how much she actually really, you know, she grasped it, but not at a level that I wanted her to. But I thank them all the time in prayer. Thank you for doing what you did to put all of us kids through Catholic education. Oh, what a gift. What a gift you gave us. Thank you. See, I just did it. Now I need you to do it. Okay, Jerry will be back next week with us. So you're lighting up the phone lines. We're going to have a very wonderful, just a wonderful display of gratitude, love, joy, appreciation. It's just so beautiful to do this worldwide. You don't have to be Catholic to call in. Is there somebody in your mind, in your heart that you want to thank? And this is the perfect stage to do it. It's a worldwide stage. 833-288-EWTN. That's 833-288-3986. You can call that number, be on air with me today. I'd love that. Or you can text to that number, and you can share the thank you that you want to put out to the world. I brought the prayer book out, so we're not only thanking everybody, but we're also putting those fine people in the book just for continued prayers on this side of the veil or for the souls in purgatory. I've got my St. Vincent de Paul hat on, ball cap hat on, just to remind everyone. St. Vincent de Paul has been going strong all summer long with the heat and all the things that they need to do to help those that are really in need. And St. Vincent de Paul is a great organization. Please maybe call your local chapter where you live and see what you can do by way of prayer and support. It's so important. We're towards the end of the summers, and we're heading into the new school year, and people are all focused on that, which is wonderful, but there's still people in need. So I'm constantly reminding all year long about St. Vincent de Paul. Love the organization. I just think they do phenomenal work. So I'm going to say thank you to them for all the fine work that they do in our communities. Two open phone lines. That's it. We're going strong here on a Friday to finish in a beautiful way. The first on-air thank you is going to be Christian. Christian's going to be coming in strong in just a moment after the break, okay? I'll go as fast as I possibly can. So, Christian, don't go anywhere. And the others coming in strong to say thank you to those that are living and deceased when you really want to use this platform to do that. Maybe you want to say thank you to your spouse. I want to say thank you to my spouse, Marty. Wow, what an amazing, I don't know where he came from. I mean that. I think he was dropped from heaven. He has to put up with me. But I can be high maintenance. No, I'm just teasing. We're a very good match. And I will tell you that he is just, to me, he's a mini Saint Joseph, just doing just whatever he can in a sacrificial way. It's really quite beautiful. So thank you, Marty, if you're listening. Thank you to the Take Two family. I know Jerry joined in this, and I'm sure he's listening at the seminary. He'll be back on next week. But Jerry and I want to thank the Take Two family. You guys have been going strong for 11 and a half years. So loyal, kind, big-hearted, amazing prayer warriors. Oh, we love you, and thank you for your dedication to spreading the good news of Jesus Christ through the airwaves. You're amazing. So, and by the way, if you're listening right now, you hear the sound of my voice, you're part of the family. Okay, so call in. This is your show, and we want to hear from you. 833-288-EWTN. 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Just want to give a heads up about tomorrow. Tomorrow, the Spirit World with Father Mike Driscoll. We've got our mailbag edition for August. It's really cool. So we're answering a lot of the questions that came in. That's for the Spirit World. But I just wanted to remind everybody that's tomorrow at 10 a.m. Central, 11 a.m. Eastern. So make sure you tune in for that. It's really cool. We did a lot of hard work on it, and we're really happy we could get it out there for tomorrow. Okay, so I need you, if you're prompted by the Spirit today, to say yes. That means you step in to the group and pick up those last two phone lines. That's right. Last two for the first set of calls coming in. 833-288-EWTN. That's 833-288-3986. Who do you want to thank today? A great big thank you from you to that special person or group of people, living or deceased. Make your call, 833-288-3986. When I come back, Christian is going to lead the thank yous today. We're so excited. What a great way to finish the week here on Take Two. We'll be right back.
13: Hello, family. I'm Montse Alvarado with some great news. 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
14: Deserves a thank you from you, living or deceased. Make your thank you now on this worldwide platform. We just love when we can just spread that real beautiful gratitude in our hearts. It's a lovely exercise. So take part in it, please. Christian, just one more announcement I just wanted to make as actually a reminder for everyone. Tomorrow is the Queenship of the Blessed Virgin Mary. And it is celebrated tomorrow, August 22nd. And, it's just the most beautiful way. The Queenship of Mary is the most beautiful way to honor the Blessed Mother and recognizing that she is the Queen of heaven and earth. Okay? The Queen of heaven and earth. Kind of grab that, you know, bring that in. What does that mean? That means she is our spiritual mother. It is pretty amazing. And how she always points us to her son. But tomorrow, be thinking of that. Queen of heaven and earth. Oh, that feels so good. Thank you to the Blessed Mother. Thank you for being, our Queen of heaven and earth. Ooh, that just felt so good. I love our Catholic faith. Our wonderful producer, Michael, remember we always answer the questions too. So Michael on the break, Michael said he wants to say thank you to his mom for always praying for him, for being that like Saint Monica. I love that. And his beautiful wife and his adorable son. So see, the gratitude is just spreading. See how it's so wonderful how we can continue this. And maybe others will be thinking today, hey, I should say thank you to somebody. See how we could start this exercise and keep it going. Okay, let's go to Christian. Christian's in San Antonio, Texas, listening on our friends at Guadalupe Radio Network. Hi, Christian. Welcome.
21: Hi, Debbie. How are you? Good morning.
14: Good morning. I'm doing great. Thank you so much for asking. You go right ahead. Who do you want to thank?
21: I'd like to thank my grandpa, Beto Salinas. He's been gone for about 3 years, but it's like you mentioned, they can hear us. This is a public mm-hmm. broadcast, and we believe that their ears, their eyes, and all of their facilities are obviously available and even improved in heaven. So I hope that he's listening, and I would just like to thank him for all the values that he instilled in me.
14: Aw. Is this your grandfather on your mother's side or your dad's?
21: He's on my father's side. He was mm-hmm. He was a public servant for 20 years, so we're from the Rio Grande Valley, Mission, mm-hmm. Texas.
14: Sure.
21: He was the mayor there. He did a great job, and of course, everything that he did centered around his faith. And so mm-hmm. It's an honor to be able to remember the service that he provided to those individuals, as well as going to Mass with him at a young age. He brought me along, so I'm thankful for that. I really am.
14: Wow. Oh, that is so beautiful. What a great tribute you paid for your grandpa. I put him in the prayer book along with you and your whole family. That's so wonderful. You know, I'll tell you, Christian, in a day and age when a lot of adults are distancing themselves from family members, going no contact, estrangement, things of that nature, breaking and severing, and rupturing the relationship. Instead, you are honoring. And how wonderful is that? And like you said, all of heaven is possibly listening and watching. And, you know, God is pleased with that. God is pleased with that. I mean, there's commandments, that reflect that, you know, honor your father and mother, and that extends to grandparents as well. But Christian, Christian, you're doing that. And I just say, you know, blessings to you. That is wonderful. It just goes to show your incredible character that was built by your help to be built by your family. So God bless you.
21: Thank you. God bless you, Debbie. Have a great rest of your day.
14: Thank you. Thank you. We have pray for us. Thank you so much, Christian. Call us again. Okay, see, that's how it was done. Christian took part in the exercise of thanking, and he thanked his grandpa. And how beautiful is that? And his grandpa went home to meet the Lord. But we're hoping that his grandpa is standing next to my mom and dad, and they're all listening. And so let's go, you guys. Who deserves a thank you from you? 833-288-EWTN. That's 833-288-3986. And I'm receiving some messages saying that they do love St. Vincent de Paul, and thank you to me. They thanked me for constantly reminding the Take-Two family about this great organization. Oh, you're quite welcome. I love doing it. I think they're just incredible. I've toured the facilities and everything, and I've been promoting them since I pretty much started in ministry. Okay, let's go to Marie. Marie is in Toronto, Ontario, Canada, listening on the EWTN.com. Hi, Marie. Welcome.
2: Good afternoon, Debbie. Thank you from the bottom of my heart for all that you do and Jerry does. Mm. I'd like to thank God for everything and to his mother and his dad as well, St. Joseph. I also would like to thank my parents who've always been there for me, and I know they continue to do so. Hopefully they are in heaven, and I know that they continue to pray for me because I received so many unexpected blessings, and I know that it's because of their prayers. I also like to thank a friend of mine, Sister Jean Pimenta, for helping me, and another friend of mine, Simran, for all this help. And, you know, I've had a tough life, but my mother always said, you cannot ask God why. So I just want to thank all the people who stepped into my life at the right time, counselors, people in the health field. They know who they are. God knows who they are. I just want to thank Mother Angelica for EWTN and for everyone who does such great work at EWTN every day, and to my friends who've been there for me. Thank you.
14: Wow. Thank you, Marie. That was beautiful tribute. And I just love, again, the gratitude that you have in your heart for all the people that have helped you along the way. I feel the same way. You know, the older I get, I look back and I think, man, there were so many people that helped me, and they didn't even ask for a thank you. And so it's nice to do this exercise where we can go out there and really just pour out our hearts of love and appreciation and gratitude for these fine folks. Marie, you're awesome. Thank you so very much for participating in this exercise today. We appreciate it. You definitely got us thinking in a bigger way. So God bless you, Marie. Call us again, okay?
2: Thank you. Can I just step in just for a minute? I also want to thank my son for always being there for me and for being such a good person. Thank you.
14: Oh, you got it. I put everybody in the book, and your son as well. Beautiful. All right, Marie, thank you. Wow. See, that's how it's done, you guys. We are taking part in this beautiful exercise today of who deserves a thank you from you. And remember, we always cover the good, the bad, the ugly here, so you can do the flip side of this. I shared earlier that a lot of people are distancing themselves, calling relationships toxic and going no contact. And it's really, really hard on the families. It's breaking families apart. People don't want to talk about it because it's embarrassing. There's a stigma attached around it. So that's why Dr. David Anders and I are really teaming up and trying to do something to help heal families and bring the knowledge and the research that we have done and the experience that I have gone through for 19 years to the table to help other souls and to help families reunite and to stay together and to really heal. So if you're interested, we have a Family Matters initiative. It's at StandTallToday.com. 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Our next webinar is coming up on Tuesday, so it's right around the corner. Check us out, StandTallToday.com. Okay, Larry is up next in Pennsylvania on Sirius XM 130, and Larry is going to take part in the exercise of thanking someone. Hello, Larry. Welcome.
3: Hello there. Oh, you're absolutely fantastic. I really, really appreciate you, your program. It's helped me in so many ways.
14: Oh, thank you. Thank you. God bless you. Thank you for that. That made my day. But you go ahead. Tell us who you want to thank.
3: Okay. First of all, Mother Angelica brought me back to the church about 25 years ago. I was living a very, very difficult life dealing with Lyme disease and a lot of other issues. And I just happened to turn EWTN on my DirecTV, and there she was. And I thought, who's this? And she's like saying, if you've been away from the church, come back. God wants you back. I got chills in my body and immediately said, I'm going to go to confession tomorrow. And I couldn't believe it, the change in my life. If it wasn't for Mother Angelica, I wouldn't be able to deal with long-term Lyme disease I've had for 38 years. And I feel so blessed.
14: Wow. Wow. You know, Larry, I love how organically these shows unfold. And Marie, right before you thanked Mother Angelica, you thanked Mother Angelica. It's so wonderful because, you know, I heard it, said that she made the statement many times that if just one soul is touched, then it was all worth it, right? And you were that soul that she, you know, and that's so beautiful. Same with Marie. Same with me. I feel the same way about Mother Angelica's. My mother felt the same way about Mother Angelica. I'm sure we could blow up the phone lines talking all hour long about Mother Angelica, but it's so true because she was ministry minded, Larry. She knew that she was letting God use her to go out there and really touch souls. And her words, her presence, the show touched you in such a profound way that brought you back. Wow. Praise be to God on that.
3: It was incredible. And also, I just want a big thank you to my wonderful mom and dad, who was doctor and nurse in my life. They were so wonderful parents, fantastic providers, so patient and supportive of me and everything I did up until their passing. And all my other relatives, that I just felt so blessed in my life to have such wonderful people in my life.
14: Yeah, I know. Isn't it amazing? When you have a beautiful family and a support system, you feel like you're floating. You feel like you can get through anything in this world. Yeah. Wow.
3: Yeah.
14: Larry, I put you in the book and your whole family. And of course, Mother Angelica, again, I'm writing it all down. She's one of our powerhouse team that we ask for help every single time we start an episode of Take Two. So we've really felt that she has been with us. And so it's so wonderful. We're so connected to heaven, right? We're so connected.
3: Absolutely.
14: It's amazing the support we have. Larry, let me ask you a question. You thanked your mom and dad. Like I said earlier, there are a lot of people that are distancing themselves from their parents, calling it toxic.
3: Uh-huh.
14: They disagree because of political views. They disagree because social media tells them to disagree. Therapists may tell them to disagree. What do you say to those people that are doing that, that are walking away from their families?
3: Immediately go to God, pray, never stop praying. I've had situations in my family where there's a disagreement and they weren't supportive. And I asked God, don't let me have any animosity or bad feelings towards my brother or my sister or my mom and dad. And sometimes immediately God will provide an answer.
14: Mm-hmm.
3: So you can always get through everything if you give it time and you pray.
14: And
3: ask for God's intercession.
14: Mm. Wow. Yeah. That's the recipe for success in that area, to keep the family together and to heal things. You're right. And that's the problem with this world. There's not enough God in it. So we need to get God back.
3: Yeah
14: you're right, Larry. Boy, did you nail it.
3: Yeah.
14: Thank you so much. God bless you. Okay, now you could get started with your weekend, okay?
3: Okay, God bless you too, and thank you so much. You have a great weekend.
14: Thank you. You as well. Call us again, please. That was a beautiful call. Okay, Larry's going to free that phone line for you. Here's what we're doing today. We've got this exercise going where we are using this platform to thank people that really need to be thanked, whether they're living or deceased. You don't have to be Catholic to call in. You can use this platform today to thank those fine folks, and we want you to go deep. So we got the prayer book lookout. So we're going to continue to ask God for blessings for those people so we can continue this feeling of joy that we can spread today going right into the weekend. Will you participate? You can call us. You can text us to the same number, 833-288-EWTN. That's 833-288-3986. Who deserves a thank you today from you? Think about it. And then call in 833-288-3986. Let's say hello to April in Harrisburg, Pennsylvania, listening on Holy Family Radio.

0: So she's gone on to meet the Lord. Is that what you're saying?
1: Oh, yes. Yeah, I was the youngest of four children. There was pretty wide age gaps between my oldest brother is 15 years older. So 15, 12 years and 8 years. I was the baby of the family. Mm-hmm. And we were a one income family. So at that age, 13, I'm thinking, oh, of what I don't have. I don't have the latest clothes. My parents are older. They're not in the same age bracket as most of my friends.
0: Right.
1: I focus on what I didn't have, and I really, I wish I would have thanked her and been more respectful to my mother in particular, and my dad, but my mom in particular.
0: Right.
1: I was a daddy's girl, too.
0: Oh, gotcha. April, hang with us. Stay with us, please. I want to ask you a question. I want you to give some words of wisdom to the world. They could use it right about now. So, guys, we're thanking people today. Who deserves a thank you from you? Please call in. We'll get to more of your calls when I get back. I do need you to participate, though, so call or text. See you in a bit. This is EWTN Daily Saint, where each story reminds us that holiness is possible in every age. Giuseppe Sarto was a humble parish priest who would become pope. He devoted his papacy to renewing the church. Born in 1835 in northern Italy to a poor, devout Catholic family, he was ordained a priest in 1858 and was elected pope in 1903, taking the name Pius X. Known as the Pope of the Eucharist, he encouraged frequent reception of Holy Communion and lowered the age at which children could receive their first Holy Communion. He revitalized sacred music and published the Catechism of Pius X to teach the faith. He was vigilant in protecting Catholic doctrine from the errors of modernism and relativism. He died in 1914 and was canonized in 1954. His body was exhumed 30 years after his death and was found incorrupt. May the life of Pope St. Pius X inspire you to grow closer to Christ today. Pope St. Pius X, pray for us. To sign up for the Daily Saint emails, please visit EWTN.com/Daily Saint.
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0: Question today, actually, it's a really kind of a life skills exercise. Who deserves a thank you from you? You can use this wonderful hour, call in and really share it with the world, because we reach a worldwide audience here on Take Two. So you can make everything right, feeling good going into the weekend today by saying the proper thank yous. We're speaking with April in Harrisburg, Pennsylvania, and I just want to give the number, April, one more time. And we've got others coming in to want to say their thank yous and share their thoughts on the appreciation they have for others. But here's the number if you want to join this beautiful just display of real love and gratitude. 833-288-EWTN, 833-288-3986. Joya, hold on. Don't go anywhere. You're going to be right after April. But we want to say this is thank yous for the living or and the deceased. Okay. So you don't, just because somebody's gone home to meet the Lord, they're alive now in Christ more than ever. So say thank you to them. Okay. I believe that all of heaven is listening and watching. So go for it. Okay. There go the phone lines. Matt is so busy. He's so good. We got to thank Matt. He's a gift of God. Thank you, Matt. And thank you, Rich, on social media. I'm waving to everybody. This is a great Friday. I love finishing the week strong. Okay. April, back with you. You're in Harrisburg, Pennsylvania on Holy Family Radio. April, I need you to do me a favor. You said something so

0: deep and honest from your heart that you were the youngest child, your parents were a little bit, you know, older, and so you didn't really appreciate what you had, right? But now you do, and your mother still, she maintained her just loving way and complimenting you in public and everything, but you didn't really maybe feel that appreciation. I can totally relate to that. I was the youngest of six. But now you do, and now we realize how important our mothers and our fathers are. What do you say, April? There are a lot of adults listening right now who have cut their mothers and fathers out of their life for maybe for some good reasons, like abuse and things of that nature, meaning you have to get away from abuse. Absolutely. Mm-hmm. But, you know, there's 38% now that are facing this with estrangement and with family members. 38% in the U.S., okay, it's just a matter of a couple months we're going to get to 50%. Okay, what do you say to those people that have listened to TikTok or listened to not so good therapists or listened to, political commentary, and they've decided to go no contact and to cut their moms and dads off from their life completely? What do you say to them, April?
1: Well, I say to them, I have a history of some abuse, not with my parents or anything like that, but I can relate to just not being ready or able to be in contact with them. I think that can be a valid feeling. Mm-hmm. And I'm a music teacher, so you know, when somebody tells me, oh, you shouldn't feel that way, I have a bit of a pushback for that. But I do think that we have control and have an obligation to do the right thing, even, you know, with the feelings that we have. But so I would say to them, I think of Mother Angelica. Mother Angelica gave this really great bit of wisdom. And that she said, when you have anger or unforgiveness, that you're not feeling forgiving, maybe with great justification, just remember that, you know, up in heaven, there is no, that's not really something that is present in heaven. And I hope I'm paraphrasing what mm-hmm. she said correctly, mm-hmm. but that really made me think, because I've had an issue with the issue of forgiveness. Now, I'm a Protestant, and, you know, we're always told that, you should forgive. If you don't forgive, it's like you taking the poison. I get that, but in reality, it's hard. We are human beings, and we can't, if somebody's not even asking forgiveness, that's hard for me to chew. Right. But when I thought about what she said, how up in heaven, you know, that just doesn't exist, that mm-hmm. concept, because it is love and it is God. It is the overwhelming presence of God. Mm-hmm. So that helped me to put things in perspective. If I think of it from a heavenly standpoint, mm-hmm. you know, this is temporary here. And, you know, if that's going to be what it is up in heaven, what's the point of holding on to these resentments or blocks that we have down here? Mm-hmm. So that would be my answer.
0: I love that. I love that. I was taking that all in. That was beautiful. And you nailed it. And I agree with you. You know, it's almost like we act like mini gods down here. Like we're going to pass judgment, or we're going to say what's right or wrong. We're going to do, you know, we're going to make that assessment. And if I deem you worthy of a chance to be near me, then okay. If I say it's not good, then you're going to get pushed away. I mean, what are we doing? It's not that way in heaven. You're absolutely spot on, April. And so why are we doing it here? Because oftentimes I think it goes back to, a selfishness, an ego, a pride. You know, it's all about this me attitude in this world. And that's a real problem, because it's not that way in heaven. It's all about, you know, the focusing, the the beautiful being in the beatific vision and that beautiful sense that everybody is in the right direction, you know, and focused. I love that. So you nailed it. And we waste a lot of time down here for what? It's not going to be that way in heaven. April, you're awesome. Thank you. Yeah, go ahead.
1: Yeah. Oh, sure. I just want to add one. I think, you know, a lot of times, again, I'm a music teacher. I don't think we can deny our feelings, and I think they're valid and they're real. But I think sometimes we might use it as a protection, and that's a valid reason because we don't want to be hurt again or relive those things. But I think for me, if I think it is not I but Christ in me that can do this forgiving,
0: right?
1: And that just really helps me. So as a Christian, I have the power of the Holy Spirit and of Christ. And so, you know, being resentful does, you know, holding in that anger does not help the situation down here.
0: And I so agree.
1: It, you know, so, yeah.
0: Yeah, I so agree. I love how you said that too, that it's Christ, you know, and it's so true because we can only do so much, you know, if we've been hurt by people, we can only do a little bit like, oh, I guess we could say we forgive them, but down deep, it's still the pain's there, everything's there, but we ask Christ to do it, the heavy lifting, and he does. He shows up in a beautiful way, right?
1: Right.
0: Yeah.
1: Yeah.
0: I love it. April, you are awesome. I could talk to you forever. Thank you so much. I love that you're into music. That's so cool. When we have our music shows, you'll have to call back in, okay?
1: Oh, yes. Thank you. And thank you for all that you do.
0: Aw, thank you. Right back at you. Thank you. All right. You take care and have a beautiful rest of your day in Pennsylvania. Pennsylvania is beautiful, you guys. Absolutely beautiful. I lived in New Jersey, and we used to drive to Pennsylvania all the time because it was so beautiful. My sister lives in Pennsylvania. It's absolutely a beautiful state. And I like to draw attention to those states that don't get, you know, they don't get too much. Like a lot of times from New Jersey, people say, really? You're from New Jersey? What exit are you from? That's a joke, right? And, Saturday Night Live joke. But really, it's a really nicely kept secret because it's called the Garden State for a reason. It's quite beautiful. Okay. Oscar in San Antonio, Texas, sent a text in saying, I want to thank my mother and father for all they did for me and that he didn't appreciate. It's similar to what April was saying. We don't appreciate it because our parents do so much and they're never asking for a thank you usually. So, Oscar wants to take this opportunity, this platform to thank his mother and father, for all they've done for him. Beautiful, Oscar. Thank you so much. I'm waving to you. Thank you. Okay. Joya in Akron, Ohio is waiting so patiently on Living Bread Radio. Joya, hi. Welcome.
2: Hi there. Thanks for taking

0: 25 years ago, just has always been so faithful. And so I want to just give him a shout out today. And also, he has been out of work for 5 months, and I work part time. And it just so happens, I don't believe in coincidences, but we have a traveling statue of Our Lady of Fatima this week, kind of by surprise. And I just found out this week that my job is able to convert my position to a job with benefits. So I'm very grateful for that today.
1: Wow, this is so exciting. Happy anniversary. Do you feel comfortable giving us his first name so I can add the two of you as a couple in the couples section?
0: Great. Yeah, his name is Steve.
1: Steve, beautiful. Well, Steve, if you're listening, happy anniversary. 33 years going strong. I love that. And you said he inspired you to come into the church. Oh, that's just heaven. That is amazing. That's what marriage is all about, getting each other to heaven. I love it. Way to go, Joya. You're incredible. Now, okay, let's go back to, so he's been, what specifically do you want us to pray for by way of work for Steve?
0: Oh, he's in IT as a network engineer. If you could pray for just a meaningful work for him, that would be amazing.
1: You got it. Absolutely. I just put it in. Okay. We're going to go to St. Joseph as always because he's always so great to us. So I'll go to Padre Pio as well. Okay.
0: Wonderful. Thanks so much.
1: Thank you. God bless you. Have a beautiful rest of your day and happy anniversary. Celebrate big tonight. That's awesome. That's so cool. Steve and Steve is next in near Altoona, Pennsylvania. Sirius XM 130 is the way. Steve's listening. And hello, Steve. Welcome to the program.
2: Hello, Debbie. How are you?
1: I'm doing great, Steve. How are you?
2: I'm doing good, thank you. So much I wanted to say. My main reason for calling was to thank you and Jerry for the show. I called Wednesday. I couldn't stay on the line, but it was the I really need help segment, and I'm suffering from depression. It's been very bad lately. And I wanted to say thank you to Matt, I believe a call screener, who ministered to me while I was on hold, and he knew I couldn't stay on the line. So I wanted to thank you for and Jerry for the show and Matt for listening to me. And ironically, you were just talking about Pennsylvania and New Jersey. I actually just left Jersey and driving back to PA and stopped at the Padre Pio Shrine. So got all kinds of thanks to you for the show and for bringing this out today. Thank you.
1: Well, thank you, Steve, and thank you for believing in us, and thank you for the kind words. And Matt is listening at the whole show team. We love our show team. They're just incredible. And I agree with you. But Steve, I want you to, you know, again, you were talking about depression. Depression is such an interesting thing. And I've been trying to really analyze it from the inside, if you know what I mean, Steve, because I can really suffer from depression at times, as well. And you know what's so weird about depression? It lies to you, meaning that things seem so much more, you know, bigger or problematic, or it just seems like a big mountain in front of a person when it's really just like a little tiny, like a tiny little stepping stone. You know, you just step, it's the oddest thing what depression does. It magnifies so many things in a negative way when they're really tiny little things. You know, you see a big boulder in front of you and it's really just a pebble, or you see a mountain and it's just a little tiny little hill. It's the craziest thing what depression does. And I realized when I was thinking about my own experience of depression, that if I stay in the moment with a lot of gratitude, I can make it. I can make it in a really good way. I'm wondering, Steve, are you practicing that, or have you noticed that about your journey with this?
2: Certainly, if I can bring myself to remember that focus on the moment and the gifts and the blessings, that it does help alleviate. But as you said, the littlest thing sometimes can seem so tough, and it's hard to get past that. So certainly giving praise and thanks to God, and it can certainly help you stay in that moment, focus on the important things and the beneficial things and the positive versus the negative. negative thoughts that, that certainly accompany depression most of the time.
1: You know what else I noticed too, Steve, that has really helped me? I don't know if you tried it, you know, because you're driving, you know, Jersey and Pennsylvania, so you've got some time on the road there. I've noticed that, that music and singing out loud really lifts depression. It's amazing. It's incredible what the power of music does. Have you utilized that, Steve?
2: You don't want to hear me sing, Debbie, but thank you. Certainly, the music, Catholic radio, things like that, praying the rosary, I find very helpful when I'm driving, for sure.
1: Yeah, yeah. Well, we've got you in the prayer book, Steve. Anything else you want us to focus on? I mean, we'll certainly do that because we're going into the weekend, so there's some heavy-duty prayers coming up. So anything else you'd like us to focus on?
2: Just a thank you to my family, and please keep them in your prayers, too. There's I'm not the only one that suffers from depression in my family, unfortunately.
1: Yeah, it's tough. It really is.
2: Yep.
1: It really is. It's a hard, and you know what the weird part about it, Steve, is I'm sure you can relate to this. We can't go around with a sign on our t-shirt or our shirt saying, you know, I'm really suffering today. It's so deep inside of us. And we go around, we have to put on that happy face. We have to smile. We have to go out there into the world. And so it's really can be very heavy. That's why we do need the support and prayers. Would you agree with that?
2: Yes, absolutely, 100%.
1: Yeah, yeah. Well, you know, the other thing too, Steve, I'm going to tell you, I use humor. That's why I love our producer, Michael. He's a trained comedian, and he keeps me laughing. I mean, laughter is a great thing. It releases those feel-good hormones. I'll tell you, sometimes I turn on the comedy channel on my cable TV, and I just laugh for an hour or two.
2: I'll give that a try.
1: There you go.
2: Thank you.
1: Well, we're in this together, Steve, and we're all connected as the body of Christ. So let's support each other through prayer and through friendship, and we've got this, okay?
2: Debbie, God bless you.
1: Thank you, Steve. Safe driving. You have your guardian angel beside you, so that's an added comfort, and your guardian angel's very, very strong. Okay, Steve, thank you so much. I'm going to get to Sandy in just a moment. Sandy, don't go anywhere. If you have a very quick comment, a very quick thank you, you can jump on that open phone line right now, but you got to go fast. You can hear it in my voice because we're going to run out of time. So I want you to get it in before we close this week. 833-288-3986. Hurry to the phones. 833-288-3986. Who do you want to thank? We're getting some text messages coming in. I'll get to those. I've read them all already, so that's great. Wanted to remind everybody on Word on Fire is Sunday afternoon, 4 p.m. Eastern time. Word on Fire is awesome. I could have worn my Word on Fire ball cap. I have one. Bishop, I should have done that. Bishop Robert Barron illustrates the truth, beauty, and goodness of Catholicism, and he does a very fine job. So check it out, folks. Sunday afternoon, 4 p.m. Eastern time. Don't forget Spirit World tomorrow, 10 a.m. Central, 11 a.m. Eastern for the mailbag edition. Sandy's waiting so patiently, a first-time caller listening on Our Lady of Victory Radio in Williston, Vermont. Hello, Sandy. Welcome.
3: Hi, how are you?
1: I'm doing great. How are you?
3: Good. Good. Yeah, so my thank you, it goes to my husband. I'm in the early stages of dementia. I'm 68 years old, and he's been really my rock.
1: Wow. Can you give us his first name so I could put him in the book?
3: Yeah, his name is Brian.
1: I'm sorry, did you say Brian or Ryan?
3: Yeah, Brian, B-R-I-A-N, right? Right.
1: Brian, and so he really stepped up for you because you're in the, and I put you in the prayer book too because, yes, absolutely. But Sandy, so Brian has stepped up for you. What does that feel like? Because, you know, we need to start sharing really beautiful relationships on the radios because we hear all the negative side of relationships. What does it feel like for you to have Brian's support?
3: It feels wonderful. We'll be nearly 45 years in October. And so, yeah, it's just, you know, because we didn't know what we were dealing with at first. And it was frustrating for him and for me. And he's just kind of just, you know, stepped up to the plate and said, okay, this is how we're going to deal with this, you know. And yeah, It's 45 years. We've been through a lot in 45 years. Nothing horrific, but there's been a couple of bumps in the road as far as, he was in the Navy during the first crisis in Iran back in 79 and 80 or 81. He was over there when the hostages were over there, and here I was pregnant, so that was kind of like wondering what was going to go on there. And mm-hmm. So from that to just this day, those are the only real crises we've had. We've dealt with health issues in our families and stuff, of course. But, mm-hmm. Yeah, marriage is it's a daily process.
1: Mm-hmm. Yeah. And did you raise a family? Did you have children?
3: We have one son who is a minister. And
1: oh, wow.
3: He's also like a fireman and an EMT. So he's the one who said to my husband, he said to Brian, you know what? I think Mom might be dealing with dementia. And, we were like, oh, no, that's ridiculous because I'm too young for that. But that's what it was. That's what it is.
1: Wow. Well, we've got you in the prayer book. Sandy, we want this. We're going big with all of the angels and saints. We want this dementia to reverse, and we're going big. So we're going to do whatever it takes. We've got you and Brian in the prayer book, and your son as well. Because my mom had dementia, and to this day, I'm just so. I wish I had done more research, because there's so many things out there now that can really help to slow it down or stall it out, which would
3: right.
1: be good. I hope and pray that those people and that information gets to you, Sandy, and your family, so that it could really help you and assist you during these times.
3: Thank you.
1: Yes, absolutely.
3: Okay.
1: Okay. God bless you. Call us again. Keep
3: God
1: us
3: bless.
1: Posted, okay?
3: Okay. Thank you. God bless.
1: Thank you. Okay. Dottie called in, but left a message from Philadelphia and said, don't forget the sisters who helped so many of us in our faith and lives. Oh, the nuns, the sisters. Oh yeah, definitely. We love the nuns who taught us in Catholic education. Thank you, Dottie. You're absolutely spot on. Okay. I'm going to read this. If I could get this, the document here to cooperate. It says, this is a text that came in. Hi, Debbie. Thank you for your beautiful ministry. Thank you for being a part of the Take Two family. Also, thank you to Jerry, though I'm sure Jerry's listening to that, so he's got a smile on his face. I want to say thank you to my dad. My dad, even though I'm over 50, my dad would do anything for me or my son. Ooh, I'm going to start to cry. It's what's beautiful that he came into the Catholic Church in 2017. Wow. So he came into the Catholic Church. That's beautiful. I know that I take him for granted a lot, but I do appreciate everything he does for me and love him deeply. I had to text or I would not be able to talk because of the tears of love. I feel the same way. I'm trying to talk through the tears. They're welling up pretty fast. Ooh, I am blessed to still have him in my life. Yes, you are blessed to have your parents. You have no idea to have your father still alive. It's amazing. And I want to remind others that if they are blessed enough to have their parents still with them, enjoy it, appreciate it, and spend time with them and thank God. One sweet story that I would like to share is whenever I am at my parents' house, there will always be my goodness. Whew, that's the same way with my family. There will always be my favorite foods in the freezer or the refrigerator. And when I eat them, they magically reappear. It's so sweet. Have a blessed day. Okay, I'm a total mess. I'm glad I read that at the very end because, guys, once your parents leave and they go home to meet the Lord, ooh, you just want to hug them one more time, hear their voice one more time. You want to go into the pantry or the refrigerator and get those cookies that they had waiting for you one more time. You just want one more time with them. And, I can totally relate. That just really got me very emotional, that text. And we need to really honor our moms and dads a lot. We really do, much more than we do. So, it's not just one day, a Mother's Day or a Father's Day. We really should just say thank you to them and tell them that you love them and tell them that you really care about them and you think about them. That's the other thing. A lot of parents feel like they've been forgotten. That's really painful. It's horribly painful. please don't, even if your parents have hurt you or, you know, they've been a problem in your life, you know, just let them know that you still think about them. Okay. You don't have to necessarily like their personality. You don't even have to like some of the things they do, but they help to bring you into this world and raise you. And, I do believe, like the Lord said, you know, to honor your father and mother. Wow. We've got more we could say about this. We're going to add more to the show calendar for September and October. Great suggestions have come in to Take Two. So thanks to the Take Two family. Okay. Thank you to the show team, Matt, Michael, Rich. Thank you to all the affiliates carrying this beautiful show. What a great tribute today. What a great way to show the love we have in our hearts for people saying thank you. More calls are coming in. Look at you guys. You still want to say thank you to folks. Do it. Pick up the phone. Text them. Okay. Now you can get started with your weekend. Until Monday, have a beautiful and blessed weekend. See you real soon.
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8: 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We hope to see you next time.
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15: This is Father Joseph Mary of the Franciscan Missionaries of the Eternal Word. 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
16: Lord God, I praise you and bless you. I thank you, Lord, for the light I have when I see my faults and weaknesses and my imperfections and my sins. Give me the grace to look up at thee and say, Lord, how pure and holy and great thou art. When I feel dry and feel like you've taken a...
17: In the name of the Father, and of the Son, and of the Holy Spirit. Amen. We fly to thy patronage, O Holy Mother of God. Despise not our petitions and our necessities, but deliver us always from all dangers, O glorious and blessed Virgin. In the name of the Father, and of the Son, and of the Holy Spirit. Amen. This is Father Michael Burbeck. May God bless you and your families, keep you close to his heart. In the name of the Father, and of the Son, and of the Holy Spirit. Amen.
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21: 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On today's show, an episode from the series The Mystery of the Trinity. 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
22: Hello, I'm Father Benedict Groeschel of the Franciscan Friars of the Renewal from the Bronx, and this is the sixth segment of our series on the Most Holy Trinity. You'll recall that we have spoken about the mystery of the Trinity and the mystery of the Incarnation using, again, Dr. Einstein, Albert Einstein's description of a mystery as something that we can perceive the presence of, but we are incapable of examining and understanding all its inner workings. And we've quoted St. Paul in Romans and Colossians about the mystery of Christ, and our Lord himself in Mark and Luke about the mystery of the kingdom of God. It's about time we spend a little thought on what is our response to mystery. The mystery of God, the absolute transcendence of God. And here we have voices from around the world. Among every peoples in the world, you find those who are trying to worship God. Christians, very aware that people could be involved in false religion, sometimes regretfully forget that those religions that they don't agree with are also means by which people do seek to speak to God. And although the religions may have superstition in them, they are not the same as unbelief. Unbelief means no God or no worship of God. Wherever you go in history, at whatever age, or wherever you go on the face of the earth, you will find people who are attempting to worship God as best they can. And oftentimes, these efforts are quite impressive if you take into consideration the amount of work, the amount of their substance or wealth, that their resources that they put into worship. In Christianity, we have always stressed the fact that worship begins in the heart. Go into your room and close the door and pray to your Father in secret, Jesus says. If religion is not in the heart, in the will, in the attitudes, in the emotions, taking issue with the bad inclinations we have, then it is not real worship at all. But on the other hand, having looked at the mystery of the Most Holy Trinity, we should realize, number one, that we should worship God with great reverence and love and gratitude in this world. And that, even more important, what we're going to be doing for the rest of eternity is worshiping God. worshiping the most holy Trinity, Father, Son, and Holy Spirit. Now, admittedly, we don't have any image of this. Eye has not seen, nor ear heard, nor has it entered into the hearts of men to think what God has prepared for those who love him, says St. Paul. However, we are expected to worship God on earth. And so among the Jews, as in every ancient religion, a great deal of attention was paid to the proper worship of God. One whole book is primarily dedicated to this, the book of Leviticus. And in various other books in the Jewish scriptures, there are long accounts of the setting up of places of worship, of altars, of tabernacles, of the temple. And on top of that, there was an elaborate system of worship for God in the temple in Jerusalem. And our divine Savior did not reject those attempts, quite the opposite. We see him as an infant participating in the worship of the temple, and we also see him as a young child participating in the worship of the temple, and as a man, he preaches in the temple. Doesn't describe him as worshiping there, but why in the world would he go up to the temple anyway? What's the point? I'm sure he went up to worship, and then he would preach or speak to people in the huge courtyards that surrounded the temple. We are told to keep holy the Sabbath day in the Ten Commandments. And in the very early church, the Council Fathers decided that for Christians, the Sabbath day would not be the last day of the week, the Sabbato, but it would be the first day of the week, the day of the sun, Sunday, the day of the Lord. And this day was chosen because it was on this day that Christ rose from the dead. And since the very, very earliest days of the church, worship, growing more and more solemn, has been offered to God in the name of our Lord Jesus Christ. St. Ignatius, Bishop of Antioch, on his way to Rome to death in 105, writes to the church at Smyrna, "Be sure to have only one Eucharist, and to gather with the bishop, the priests, and my fellow servants, the deacons, at the altar of sacrifice." Many, many times in the writings of the very early fathers, called the post-apostolic fathers, the place of communion is called the altar of sacrifice. Now, what I would like to mention today, though, stress, is not our worship in this world. I'm going to look at that in my next segment. I'm going to look at the worship of God and the mystery of our hearts as we prepare for the eternal worship where we're going. Now, you must have asked yourself the question, what comes next? Perfectly sensible question. And if you are a Christian, you ought to spend some of your time telling people what comes next. Eternal life, that's what comes next. And whether you conceive it as beginning with a time of preparation and purification, sometimes called purgatory, or whether for other reasons you decide that people go directly into heaven or hell, I don't want to concentrate on hell, I'm going to concentrate on heaven and on the worship of heaven. Now let me mention that my good friend Scott Hahn, in a book called The Supper of the Lamb, which I was just able to write a preface for, he goes through the most mysterious book in the Bible, the book of Revelation, and he gives an outline, a theory, of how this book, more than anything else, is a guide to worship. And people can argue with Scott about that, but it's a very, very interesting interpretation. That the mysteries of this book are better understood in terms of worship or liturgy. Well, I'll tell you this. Whatever else, this book does give us some indication of what attitude we ought to take in reference to the Holy Trinity. You know, you walk through life 168 hours a week, 60 times that many minutes, 60 times more that many seconds, and every moment God holds you in existence. Every moment He is there with you and for you. He is watching you and hearing you. And the utter mystery of God, He is everywhere. And what do? And it's not just God the Father who's there. It is the Most Holy Trinity who is there. Jesus says, I am with you till the end of the world. What do? Well, let me say this, that I am rather disappointed with Christian worship. I don't think it's anything to write back to the 12 apostles about. I really don't. And I'm going to start with my own denomination, my own church. I think Catholic worship in the United States and in the other English-speaking countries at the present time tends to be sloppy, too casual. And you see this right away by the way that people dress on Sunday morning. Sometimes on a Sunday morning in a Catholic church in the United States, some people look like they're going to the beach, and some people look like they're on the way home from the beach. Unless you work with the poor, how blessed are the Friars of the Renewal because we work with the poor. And the poor get dressed up to go to church. Down in Harlem or the South Bronx where we are, you're never going to see anybody going to church looking like they were going to the beach. The poor are very respectful. And they're respectful when they get into church. They keep their mouth shut. When I was a boy, you never, ever, ever spoke in a Catholic church. It did not happen. I remember when I was a very young priest, a man had a heart attack in the middle of Sunday Mass, third row. I stopped the Mass. We began to recite the rosary. The police came. The ambulance came. They took the man out of the bench. He was, well, alive, but he had a heart attack. Not one word was spoken out loud by his family or the police or the emergency crew, medical crew. Not a word. And you know, I think it's very impolite to speak in church. People are there to pray. Mass comes to an end. Blah, blah, blah, blah, blah. I think it's very discourteous. What we have done, we have made the church into a meeting hall instead of a temple of God, which is what it is supposed to be. My house shall be called a house of prayer, Jesus says. Well, for the moment, I'm going to leave behind prayer in this world, but you might think it over. And I'm going to talk about the ultimate prayer, the prayer that you and I hope to spend the rest of eternity doing. You know, in America, we have all kinds of silly ideas about heaven. For years and years and years, I've looked at the cartoons in the New Yorker magazine. I don't always read the articles, but I look at the cartoons. Whenever I am in a dentist's office or something, I'll get hold of the New Yorker. And they do have good heart cartoons. But for some reason, in almost every issue, one of their cartoons is about heaven or hell. Some months it's heaven, some months it's hell. I'm trying to get them to put something in on purgatory, so a little bit more broad-minded. And they're always funny. And they represent a silly understanding of heaven. They bring out how superficial it is, how silly our attitudes toward life after death are. You never know that this is forever. I suppose one of the most ridiculous ones I saw was at the time of the death of Betty Davis. Now, I happen to be an old Betty Davis fan. I think she was cool and tough. And there's a picture of Betty Davis in the Screen Actors heaven, you know, with all these angels walking around with berets and carrying cameras and glittering lights, and Betty's all dolled up. And she gives one of the lines of one of her great, great movies. It wasn't said about heaven, but they put it there. What a dump. When Betty got there, when Betty got to the Last Judgment, and I prayed for her when she died, when Betty got there, it wasn't like that. First of all, we arrive without our bodies. So it's a totally spiritual domain of being, which doesn't mean we don't perceive it. We're not in a black bag. But we perceive it in totally different ways. If I can get a little poetic and say, there are colors that have never been seen and sounds that have never been heard and experiences that have never been had. We are in a different domain of being. And as I'm going to read these descriptions to you, I want you to remember that, that the writer of the Revelation, of the Apocalypse, as it's properly called, that this writer is not suggesting that all of this looks like he surrounds it, because he knows as well as I do that eye has not seen and ear has not heard, and it has not entered into the heart to think about these things. St. Thomas Aquinas had a beautiful phrase. It's totaliter aliter. It's completely different. Let's get a little quotation here to get started on chapter 7, verse 9 to 17. Now, you may not be familiar with the book of Revelation. Many people, unfortunately, are not. It's a difficult book. It's hard to know what all the symbolism is, although my friend Scott Hahn has come up with a very interesting liturgical theory. And this is the writer who speaks to you as I. We're not at all sure it was John the Apostle. Some people think it was. And after this, I looked, and behold, a great multitude which no man could number, from every nation, from all tribes and peoples and tongues, standing before the throne and before the Lamb, clothed in white robes, with palm branches in their hands, and crying out with a loud voice, "Salvation belongs to our God, and to him who sits upon the throne, and to the Lamb." And all the angels stood round the throne, and round the elders and the four living creatures, and they all fell on their faces before the throne, worshiping God, saying, "Amen, blessing and glory and wisdom and thanksgiving and honor and power and might be to our God forever and ever." Did you get a little image of that? A multitude no one can number. Because of another passage here, some people think there are only 144,000 saved. I don't know what they do with this text, because this is a multitude that no one can number. And they're saved. One of the elders addressed me saying, "Who are these clothed in white robes, and whence have they come?" And I said to him, "Sir, you know." And he said to me, "These are they who have come out of the great tribulation. They have washed their robes and made them white in the blood of the Lamb. And therefore they are before the throne of God and serve him day and night within his temple. And he who sits upon the throne will shelter them with his presence. They shall neither hunger no more, nor shall they thirst any more. And the sun shall not strike them, nor any scorching heat. For the Lamb is in the midst of the throne, and he will be their shepherd, and he will guide them to springs of living water, and God will wipe every tear from their eyes." My goodness! Keep that before your mind. I go over it quite often. I live in New York, the Great Tribulation. Let me tell you, we're all looking. Everybody in New York, even the atheists, hopes this is coming soon, that we can get out of here. Where the rest of you live, I don't know. You may be dilly-dallying along the way. We're looking for the apocalypse as soon as possible. Now, that's why in New York, Ash Wednesday, everybody gets ashes. I think I may have mentioned it. The Protestants, the Jews, the Hindus, the Buddhists, everybody's coming for ashes. "Remember that you are dust, and unto dust you shall return." And they all say the same thing, as soon as possible. Think about this. I read the Apocalypse parts of it every week, because it's where I'm going. I'm getting old, you know. Just think about this. You're going, and where are you going? You go to see dying people, and nobody talks to them about they're dying. Of course they are. And if you especially have had a lot of suffering in your life, or you've worked with people who've had terrible sufferings. I have. I taught English to friars who had been released from Dachau and Auschwitz, who had lived in hell. Father Michael, who has come to be with us from Siberia, has talked to people who lived in the Gulag, hell on earth. I talked to Admiral Denton. He called his book about his captivity in Vietnam as hell in session. And yet every one of us who hasn't lived through such dramatic things, every one of us lives through dark, dark times. If you haven't wept bitterly yet in life, be patient. You will. If you haven't wept bitterly in life, don't worry. You will weep there. That's absolutely predictable. And what are we going to see? We're going to see the dwelling place of God, where those three persons, one in substance, one in being, utterly mysterious, where they come from all eternity. As St. Augustine says of God, through thy today, O God, pass all tomorrows and become all yesterdays. But unto thee, neither tomorrow nor yesterday have any meaning at all, for all things simply are. The writer of the Apocalypse has this beautiful passage. Then I saw a new heaven and a new earth, for the first heaven and the first earth had passed away, and the sea was no more. And I saw the holy city coming down, from the new Jerusalem coming down from heaven from God, prepared as a bride dressed for her husband. And I heard a great voice from the throne saying, behold the dwelling of God with men. And he will dwell with them, and they shall be his people, and he will be with them, and he will wipe away every tear from their eyes, and death shall be no more, neither shall there be mourning, nor crying, nor pain any more, for these former things have passed away. And he who sat on the throne said, behold, I make all things new. How important it is, if you really in this world want to have anything reasonable, reasonable facsimile of what you're going to do in heaven, is to worship God every day. Because I'm old, when I get up in the morning, it takes a few minutes for the brain to start to work, the blood to start to circulate. But the first thing I do is pause in adoration of the Father, the Son, and the Holy Spirit. And I say, you, O God, did make the earth, and the work of your hands is the heavens. I say that whole section. Then I say, Lamb of God, who takes away the sins of the world, have mercy on me. And I pray the long hymn to the Holy Spirit. Come, O Holy Spirit, thou, from the heavenly regions now, beams of light impart. Begin your day in worship of God and end your day the same way. You know, you may go home in the night. You may never wake up. Speak to God. There are some people here listening to me today who haven't said a prayer in years. There might be a couple of people listening to me who never said a prayer at all. Some people are not even sure somebody's listening. But try it anyway. And those of you who believe, and especially Christians who believe in Christ and in the Most Holy Trinity, open your heart and mind, lift up your heart to God. And you know where God is. He's in the depths of your soul. In a previous program, I read a mystical poem by St. John of the Cross. And here's a mystical prayer by the lady who was the leader of St. John of the Cross. She was the boss of them all. Her name was Teresa of Avila. She tells us that for 16 years she was a worldly nun. And then she was called to another conversion, a deeper conversion. And she began, she said, to practice prayer, to study prayer, to lead a life of prayer. And Teresa of Avila gives us this beautiful image, not of heaven, but of the center of your soul. This is what's going on there, seen by a great mystic, seen by someone who knew what the human soul was about. And when the soul is brought into that dwelling place, in its center, the most blessed Trinity is revealed to us, to it, through an admirable knowledge. And the soul understands as a most profound truth that all three persons are one substance and one power. The soul knows in such a way that what we hold by faith, it understands. We can say, through sight, although it is not the sight of the bodily eyes. Here all three persons communicate themselves to the soul, for these persons seem never to leave it anymore. And the soul clearly beholds that they are within, in this extreme interior, in some place very, very deep within yourself. Your soul perceives the company of God. Would you like that to happen to you? Now, St. Teresa is a great mystic. If you really try, you say your prayers, you follow the gospel perfectly, you could get there. Most of us don't. But at least we can look in the windows. We can stand on tiptoe on a box and look over. As I've told you in previous programs, I have known very holy people, some of whom will be canonized saints, Mother Teresa, Father Solanas, Cardinal Cook. These people lived in the presence of God. The Holy Trinity was around them. In the midst of distractions, in the midst of hard work, all three of these people

0: it faithfully and prayerfully, and before you leave this world, you will know that in your own soul dwells in infinite majesty the Father, the Son, and the Holy Spirit. Amen.
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1: 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St. John Kemble was born in Hertfordshire, England, in 1599 to a devout Catholic family who chose not to join the Church of England. A gentle-hearted man, John became a priest in 1652. For more than 50 years, he ministered quietly to Catholics who were forced to practice their faith in secret in the border counties around England and Wales. In 1678, during a time of intense persecution of Catholics, a fabricated conspiracy to kill the king caused Catholic clergy to undergo scrutiny. John was falsely charged with treason. In 1679, despite being found innocent of treason, he was condemned and executed for the crime of being a Catholic priest. He was canonized in 1970 as one of the 40 martyrs of England and Wales. May the life of St. John Kemble inspire you to grow closer to Christ today. St. John, pray for us. To sign up for the Daily Saint emails, please visit EWTN.com/Daily Saint.
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5: 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This book, Christ versus Satan in Our Daily Lives, The Cosmic Struggle Between Good and Evil, published by Ignatius Press and naturally available through our EWTN religious catalog. Well, Father Robert Spitzer, anytime there's discussions that have to do with the evil one, it seems like you have problems. Do you have any stories related to writing this book and dealing with this book?
6: Oh, yeah. When we first tried to get the promotions going for it, Teresa Tomio was doing an interview with me. Mm-hmm. And in the midst of the interview, this is a regular hard-line phone, mm-hmm. not a cell phone. All we got was static, and it was so difficult to do the thing. We were just about ready to give up because, of course, it seemed like something was trying to stop us. And then I was invited to do this big podcast for the Catholic Information Center in Washington, D.C. Yeah. And the minute we started doing it,

0: I got about maybe 10 minutes into the thing, and then, you know, the recording machine failed, then the machine to transmit it, you know, to all the various podcasters who were receiving it failed.
1: On the web,
0: and then,
1: right? Yeah.
0: Everything failed, one after the next, and finally, you know, we basically had to redo it later on. But, I mean, this is very, very typical.
1: And why do you think that is?
0: Oh, I think the evil spirit just wants to put every obstacle he can in the way, and God allows him to do it in his permissive will.
1: Yeah, yeah.
0: And I suppose to test our own resolve to getting the word out and our desire to just keep pushing forward and to make the efforts that need to be made and to actually take the crosses that are presented to us and to get it out. And
1: well, do you think it's also the fact that he's done a really good job of convincing people that he and his minions don't exist?
0: Oh, yes. I think the evil spirit definitely does not want anybody to know any, you know, thing about himself. Mm. Certainly doesn't want anybody to know anything about his techniques, how he works through the deadly sins, how, you know, what a possession is and how this can actually happen and why there's an increase in the number of possessions and obsessions and oppressions that are happening, you know, by the evil spirit and how those things worked in the lives of the saints. And anytime these things come to light, the darkness, you know, namely the evil spirit, suffers. And so, absolutely, he's going to try and throw every roadblock.
1: How does he suffer when it comes to life?
0: Because, you know, the darkness likes to remain hidden. And when light is cast on that darkness and all of his insidious schemes are revealed and how he works those insidious schemes, then, of course, his project is undermined. It fails. And people, you know, proceed on their path to virtue. And they proceed in a really good way. I mean, you know, things happen. And when people have an aversion to evil, they start getting serious about their moral lives. And they start saying, you know, I don't like the guy who's in charge of the operation here. The sin, you know, we always hear this thing, oh, victimless sin or something of that nature. But once you begin to see how sin works and how the devil works and how he kind of, you know, step by step, he increases everything until, of course, you're sucked into the lie that it really doesn't matter anyway. When it does matter, the further along the road he gets you, the harder it is to turn around. And if you keep saying that again and again in an interview, he's not going to like it.
1: Well, once he gets you to cross over, then he can give you a hard time about what a terrible person you really are anyway.
0: That's one of his key plans is first he talks you into to doing things and gives you all the temptations you could possibly want and all the deceits to justify it. Then when you go over the line, he becomes the accuser. You know, you dirty, rotten little wretch. You know, I always knew that you would do something just like this. And by the way, God really hates you because of it. And, you know, you're beyond the point.
1: You've let so many people down.
0: That's right. And you're beyond the point of forgiveness. And, you know, blah, blah, blah, blah, blah. And, of course, all the lies, more deceits are compounded on the accusations. So, oh, no, he's got a very, very good plan. And sticks to it, and it works with a whole lot of people in the contemporary world, and a lot of people just prefer to remain ignorant because they can't stand the thought that they might actually be playing into, you know, this very demonic preternatural force that...
1: And that's an important point, because in order for it to really cause a problem, you have to play into it and invite into it.
0: Exactly, correct. And that's it. The devil has, you know, he can't work against your freedom, and he cannot enter into your free choice. So you're going to be free to choose no matter what. Now, when a devil is manifesting in a possessed person during that moment, it would be very hard to get into the free choice. But the devil can't invade your free choice, undermine it, and destroy it. That remains intact. But when they're manifesting, you know, it's like there's a block there. But they don't manifest, you know, possessed people. You know, they obviously the possession is you know, it's
1: almost
0: undone.
1: Like a computer virus. You let it in, and then, and even the things that are designed to stop it after it gets blocked on solving the problem.
0: Yeah, but then eventually they won't stay that way for 24 hours. They'll be manifesting for about an hour, hour and a half, and then it'll go away for the rest of the day and then come back again. But while they're manifesting, they're blocked in the manifestation.
1: Now, you laid out the trilogy of your three books. Now, you made this the volume one of it, Called Out of Darkness, Contending with Evil, Through the Church, Virtue, and Prayer. Why did you think that was important for this to be the first one of the trilogy?
0: Because if we don't understand that there's a cosmic struggle between good and evil, right, there's this fundamental, you know, whole arena of reality that is not immediately apparent to our senses, but it's there all right. And of course it's the real reason we're alive. You know, are we going to come down on the side of cosmic good or cosmic evil? Are we going to help, you know, the devil to defeat cosmic good, or are we going to help God to defeat cosmic evil? You know, this whole arena of our freedom actually having a spiritual consequence, not only to our salvation, but potentially the salvation of all kinds of other people as well. So you look at that and you go, wow, this whole arena is there, and this is why the devil is so anxious to get his propaganda out. This is why Jesus was so forceful in talking about Satan and talking about hell and giving us those warnings that this could be a reality for us if we allow ourselves to follow Satan into that, you know, freely choosing his lifestyle, freely choosing right into a hellish eternity, etc. So I just want people to know, hey, when you get to my third book in the series on the moral wisdom of the Catholic Church, I'm going to talk a lot about, you know, the emotional health of people, etc. But the spiritual health of people is the number one deal. In other words, we want people to know, you keep going down this lifestyle that's antithetical to Jesus' teaching, contrary to Jesus' teaching, you're going to see, hey, you know, I'm losing control. I mean, I'm getting more and more addicted to this sinful lifestyle, more and more addicted to my own ego, more and more addicted to dominating others, more and more addicted to each and every one of those deadly sins, you know, and it's really getting hard to turn around. So
1: do people also, in some ways, when that's going on, also tend to be repelled from goodness?
0: Yes, you know. Yes, absolutely. And that's the whole point, is not only to be repelled by the goodness, but to ridicule it.
1: Right.
0: And, you know, pretend that you're above it, to do the old Nietzschean beyond good and evil. Absolutely. You know, these people come, you know, most arrogantly talking about, you know, how, you know, the church or Jesus or, you know, his moral teaching are so, you know, antithetical to the culture. They're just not in the mainstream. These poor, you know, anachronistic Christians, you know, they're living according to a bygone age and slipped into some medieval tradition and so forth and so on. But at the end of the day, you know, that's just the devil's propaganda that keeps everything, you know, in this person's life hidden. They're so arrogant and so, you know, they believe so much in this false interpretation of reality and evil that, you know, it's really hard to reclaim them. You know, even if you try to talk sense into them and you say, do you really think a guy like Hitler is just, you know, part of a medieval myth that the church is inserting here, that Jesus is talking about this devil? You think it's just a myth and there's nothing to Jesus at all? And you try to give them evidence for Jesus from history, evidence for Jesus from science and Shroud or the Eucharistic miracle. Try to give them, you know, the evidence of patent evil and the, you know, the Pol Pots and the Hitlers, the Stalins of this world, and you know, it's just like getting you know, these people just don't even figure that they're threatened, that there's any danger to this whatsoever.
1: In some cases, a lot of people like to demonize these individuals as if, well, he was crazy or he was insane or he was personally evil, without understanding so many other good people, quote unquote, did horrible things as well. With the circumstances allowed that to occur. That's the evil influence that's just not restricted to, you know, Adolf Hitler.
0: No, certainly not.
1: Right.
0: I mean, it's a lot of ordinary people.
1: Absolutely. And so you're at risk yourself, right?
0: Oh, absolutely.
1: Right.
0: And that's the whole point.
1: Right.
0: But the real arrogance and, you know, just being cocksure of yourself and just saying, you know, I just feel like the culture, mainstream morality is really the truth, and all these other things are just psychologically unhealthy. It's exactly the opposite. You present the evidence to them, and you just show, hey, if you don't follow the teaching of Jesus, right, mm-hmm. you think cohabitation is so good? It's not good. Mm-hmm. A guarantee of breaking up your marriage in the future, of having unsatisfying and non-longevity oriented marriages, mm-hmm. just go ahead and cohabitate longer, mm-hmm. and you can preserve. All these people who say, oh, it's great to have premarital sex, there's nothing wrong with it, you know, pornography is a victimless sin, right. all these things, you know, abortion, no problem, you know, it's just a few cells, don't worry about it, all these things, you start doing these things and just watch your own emotional health catapult to the ground. And not only your emotional health, but your religious, your spiritual life is going to go right downwards as well, along with your emotional health. And then when that happens, your relational and marital health are going to go right down the drain. And I've got in my third volume in this mm-hmm. series called The Moral Wisdom of the Catholic Church, I have all these studies that show the complete decline of people. People say, pornography victims, just leave people alone, let them watch their porn. And you say, well, wait a minute, aren't you going to take a look at the tripling in the divorce rate that takes place? Aren't you going to look at the fact that depression levels increase wow. as time spent looking at pornography increases? Aren't you going to look at the fact, the huge study done by the University of Oklahoma that shows yeah. that as you, the more time you spend on pornography, the more right. decline you have in your spiritual life, church attendance, Bible reading, etc. And then on top of it, you can see that it's right. not just the marriage, you know, risky sexual behaviors, arrest records, spending tons of money, financial disasters, victimless.
1: Right.
0: I mean, it's like we got to break through, but the mainstream culture has, you know, their little aphorisms and their little, you know.
1: Well, so many of these things were naive ideas in 1970, you know, when somebody yeah. thought at the time, well, maybe if we did it this way, it worked. But yeah. but historically, we've now seen over the last 50 plus years that these things are a disaster. I can always attest from mm-hmm. having worked on a channel that featured, you know, certain exploitations mm-hmm. that the more you saw and the harder they had to make it yeah. to keep people interested, and the more of a negative yeah. impact that had
0: oh, yeah.
1: on the people just operating the equipment, playing the material back.
0: Oh, yeah. The depression level increases, spiritual participation decreases rapidly, and then the rest of the relational health and the emotional health, the marital health, all decreases concomitantly. And it's just, you know, it's so obvious. It's in study after study. I'm borrowing from the archives.
1: Total objectification.
0: Yeah.
1: Everything is just an object. It's not yeah. a real person. It, you
0: That's
1: know,
0: right.
1: Everything is there for your particular pleasure.
0: Yeah, and then they say, well, how come divorce rates triple? Because there's no emotional intimacy right. left after you dehumanize the person, turn them into an object, right. and, of course, think that you're going to be gratified in the same way by looking at a picture or a video of some person mm-hmm. doing something, you know, absolutely, you know, well.
1: I know. Right. Disgusting.
0: Yeah.
1: Right. Well, it was interesting, too, because in the introduction to the trilogy, you quoted Pope Benedict. You say, well, you're building a dictatorship of relativism, this was his quote, mm-hmm. that does not recognize anything as definitive and whose ultimate standard consists solely of one's own ego and desire. You say the need to confront the dictatorship of relativism should not be underestimated, for we shall see it is leading not only to a decline in transcendence, faith, morality, purpose in life, but also to an underestimation of the true dignity and destiny of every person. That's true. What does it have to do with Satan?
0: Well, he's the one who's concocting all of this to enhance it. Of course, we have desires in us mm-hmm. that we know are aberrant desires by our own conscience. God did give us a conscience, so there's a natural way of knowing about morality, right? But at the same time, you know, there's much more than just a conscience. Because associated with the conscience, we all have the notion of the cosmic struggle between good and evil. I don't care what culture you're in. You know, there's an evil figure and there's a good figure. You know, J.R.R. Tolkien, right, has all the archetypes in his Lord of the Rings. So you've got the Gandalf figure, who is the kind of the incarnate manifestation of the good. And then, of course, you've got Sauron, the incarnate manifestation of evil, you know, that's there. And they got their minions, you know, the evil people do, and God has, and Gandalf have his allies, right? Their allies, and of course, when you put all these things together, what are you going to get? You're going to get a very profound cosmic struggle between good and evil, mm-hmm. and of course, they're going to try and stop everything good from happening, and what we need are heroic lengths and heroic virtue, mm-hmm. both heroic, you know, schemes, actions combined with heroic virtue to confront evil. Mm-hmm. And at the end of the day, if we do confront it successfully, our world, our culture, our church will be right. much, much, much better off for our having done it.
1: Right.
0: And if we don't confront it, if we're not heroic, if we don't want to stand up against evil, even when it's going to cost us, mm-hmm. right? People ridiculing us, and nobody likes that
1: right.
0: to happen. Nobody likes, you know, people trying to persecute us, you know, undercut our jobs or whatever, because we're standing
1: well, especially up against- in the world we live in today with online canceling and people...
0: Absolutely.
1: You know, doing horrible things to people online.
0: Yeah, absolutely. And you can always tell who's behind it.
1: Right.
0: You know, there's just too much that's well organized for there not to be a mastermind, right. a truly dark, evil mastermind.
1: Well, let me ask you, because chapter 2, you talk all about Jesus' victory over Satan. So why do we need even need a chapter 3 since Jesus already won?
0: Yeah, I mean, the answer to the question is because we're still free.
1: Mm-hmm.
0: So, in other words, God has to allow evil the possibility of tempting us, deceiving us, and accusing us, and we, you know, have, because we're free, God has to allow us the freedom to choose that evil if that is what we truly want to do.
1: Mm-hmm.
0: And that we're never going to get, I mean, the only way of stopping that is basically to deprive us of our freedom by giving us a frontal lobotomy and turning us into good and loving behavior robots.
1: Mm-hmm.
0: But aside from, which God is not, of course, going to do.
1: Right.
0: So if that's the case, then what's the recourse left? Christ has to do the end run, whereby he, you know, through his unconditional act of love on the cross, right, he's going to create an act of love which is going to be the source, the power mm-hmm. of every act of absolution in a confessional, of the Holy Eucharist that we receive in his body and blood, Jesus' body and blood. We're also receiving his unconditional act of love. There is no greater love that a man can have than to give his life for his friends. So he has mm-hmm. to go through this incredibly self-sacrificial act to give himself totally in love to create this power, this resource
1: right.
0: of love that will become then the ultimate victory. I
1: right.
0: mean, the devil has no chance of having an ultimate victory. It's all, the end run has already been done. You know, and all the confessions and all the holy communions that lead to the forgiveness of sins and to the healing of evil and to the breaking of the grip of the devil, all these things are basically created by Christ's unconditional love. So he did defeat evil, mm-hmm. yes, and he gave us the capacity to defeat evil in our ministries and to have the good and have God become the ultimate victor. He basically, right, when he beats Satan in the temptations in the desert first, mm-hmm. the second part of his plan is a prolific ministry of exorcisms that take place all over the place. Wherever he goes, he's exorcising demons, and that's making Satan weaker. Mm-hmm. And then in the third place, he gives his disciples in two different passages in Luke and Matthew and Mark, you can see that he gives it not only his apostles the power to exorcise mm-hmm. demons in his name, but also he gives the 72 right. the same power to exorcise demons in his name. And then finally, of course, he gives us a series of teachings about Satan, and finally his unconditional right. and unrestricted act of love in the self-sacrificial act that we just celebrate in the Passion. And so you can see, you know, that this
1: right.
0: act is so powerful. It not only empowers all the sacraments with his love and power,
1: okay.
0: but also gives the ultimate victory to us in the end.
1: Now, in chapter 3, you talk about the devil is real. You talk about signs of demonic possession. Now, I think back, mm-hmm. I hadn't really thought about exorcisms as a kid until the movie The Exorcist came out
0: yeah.
1: the end of 73, and I saw it in June of 74. I still remember. But it seems now that exorcism and exorcist is a much more popular discussion or that much more out there. I don't know if it's because of the web or whatever. Is it because the activity is greater? that people are concerned more? What do you think?
0: Both. Okay. I would say, first of all, there's a lot more activity. Mm-hmm. Occult activity is picked up hugely in the current age. And, you know, we would expect that because whenever we see, you know, reversions happening, mm-hmm. conversions of young people, as we've seen in these recent statistics on what's going on in the U.S., Great Britain, and France, mm-hmm. when we start looking at, you know, grace picking up and even the ministry of exorcism picking up, mm-hmm. the devil always tries to counteract, right? Tries to basically say, oh, you know, you look at all the power and all the foreknowledge you're going to get, and, you know, you're going to get some respect now and so forth. So he's really playing it up, Charlie. He goes for the young people first because they're the most naive. They think that nothing really is going to happen to them until, of course, they get, you know, a house infestation, which is basically mm-hmm. a haunting, you know, or they get some oppression, you know, et cetera. But, you know, Charlie and Ouija boards, oh, mm-hmm. there's just no problem. Right. You can get on the Ouija board, just wait until you read in chapter 3 about what happens to Robbie Mannheim.
1: Right, who was the model for the what happened in the movie in The Exorcist.
0: That's correct.
1: Right.
0: That's correct. It all began with a Ouija board, actually. And then he increased his use. His spiritual son told him how to really use it very well. And, of course, he follows. And people say, well, I'm just using tarot cards. I'm just, casting a curse, you know, occasionally on somebody who really did something bad to me. Mm-hmm. And, of course, anytime you make recourse to a demonic power mm-hmm. to help you, I mean, to curse somebody or, you know, to do anything like that or even to force someone to love you or other kinds of things which demons love to do, you know, the main thing is when you are done, you are the one most affected. Mm-hmm. Way before the person who's accursed, right? It doubles right back on you. You play to him. You ask him to give you the power to curse somebody. That's an invitation with a capital I.
1: So do you think curses could actually work?
0: I do think there are curses that do work, mm-hmm. Particularly with people who do not have an active faith life. Mm-hmm. So, in other words, for example, somebody who is very, you know, not very Christian, doesn't have, you know, church participation, certainly doesn't have the sacraments like the confession mm-hmm. and Eucharist, which breaks the power of Satan right mm-hmm. away, right, or doesn't really even have a prayer life to speak of. That person is very powerless. Mm-hmm. And if somebody curses them, they don't even know what's happening until they're far into it. And so
1: it's not only that they might be tempted to do it, but they would be be defenseless against it.
0: Yeah, it's very true.
1: Okay.
0: It's very true. And so that's obviously why go to church every Sunday and go to confession. Well, that's one of them.
1: Okay.
0: You know, you almost become immune to the curses. Some parents, you know, who belong to cults will curse their children and dedicate them to Satan. You know, a little kid can't defend himself, but mm-hmm. God always gives the potential for a person who was, you know, cursed or dedicated.
1: So do you
0: Satan.
1: Think there are Faustian bargains that people make?
0: Oh, yeah. Mm-hmm. Absolutely. I mean, to get riches and power? Mm-hmm. Oh, yes, I do. I think, you know, the devil appears and says, you know, he appears as a human being, right? Mm-hmm. But, you know, I can really help you out here, you know. What I need you to do, though, if I help you out, is I want you to know I'm going to come back and ask for, you know, some payment, uh-huh. you know, and part of that payment's going to, you know, have to do with your salvation in the future. Uh-huh. You know, he might not say it that explicitly, but he's going to say I'm expecting a payment.
1: Right.
0: And the payment
1: sounds like the Godfather there.
0: Yeah.
1: He's going to make you offer he can't refuse and ask you for a payment later or something for services due.
0: Yeah. Well, payment is coming and. And when the payment does come, it's always going to concern the person and their spiritual life. Of course, you can always turn around and get out of it. But boy, you know, you make a bargain with the devil. Mm. It's a hard curse to break because you curse yourself. You're literally inviting Satan into you to get the Faustian reward, the riches or the prestigious professorship or the, you know, the the kind of lifestyle that you would want, or the popularity as a singer or whatever. But the promise will come, and this person will say, you know, I can do this. I can deliver it to you.
1: Right.
0: But, you know, just remember, you know, I'm going to come back, ask for some payment later.
1: Right.
0: And people foolishly agree with the
1: They probably get so caught up in the success and those other things that that kind of dissipates into the background.
0: Oh, yeah.
1: Right,
0: so. Yeah, not surprising that a lot of them commit suicide ultimately.
1: Right, right,
0: not surprising, too, that a lot of them, you know, become very possessed, you know, toward the end.
1: Right. Interesting. Very much an interesting book. Thank you so much, Father Robert Spitzer, S.J., Ph.D. His book, Christ versus Satan in Our Daily Lives, The Cosmic Struggle Between Good and Evil, again, published by Ignatius, available naturally through our EWTN Religious Catalog. 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
6: 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What an awesome gift that is. As we become aware of it, we show it in our attitude toward the Eucharist, this tremendous respect, devotion, love. It's because of this reality that we've had many saints who have been killed protecting the Eucharist. They've died because the Eucharist is so important and so precious. Others have spent their lives in adoration of Christ in the Eucharist. As we say at every Mass, may God bless you and keep you. May he cause his face to shine upon you and guide you in your ways. The Father, the Son, and the Holy Spirit. 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

0: the love, the compassion of Jesus. Glorious work of all to praise God in his kingdom.
1: Moved by the Spirit.
0: One who lives in love lives in God. And God lives in him.
2: What a wonderful thing is our church. This whole network was built on trust. The essence of evangelization is to tell everybody Jesus loves you. We're all called to be great saints. Don't miss the opportunity.
3: Thank you. Thank you. Well, welcome to you and welcome to all of our wonderful family that are here from all kinds of states. We have some great guests here from Houston, and we have them from Maine. We have them from everywhere. And I just want you to know it's so good for us to be here with all of you and to see our family. You know, when you're talking to a camera, you just have to kind of imagine. But when people come here, we know for sure the people we speak to and the Lord speaks to through the programs on EWTN. Well, 2 weeks ago, we went through the Our Father. Last week, we went through the Act of Contrition. We're going to continue going through some basic prayers. Why? Because I think most people either forgot them or the children are not learning these basic prayers. I think that's a shame, huh? This is Anima Christi, Soul of Christ. And we say this prayer many times after communion or before communion. The sisters sing it very often, Soul of Christ. I'd like to go through it with you. Because many times when we say a prayer, we don't think of the words. As a result, we don't have it in the heart, only the mind. Sometimes that's true of the rosary. And we say the prayers and then we get distracted and you wonder, if my husband's going to be grouchy when he comes home tonight, Hail Mary, full of grace. The Lord is with thee. I wish you weren't so grouchy. Hail Mary, full of grace. The Lord is with thee. And we go through the whole rosary. But you and I, as we struggle and struggle in our daily life to try to be holy and to be like Jesus, things sometimes are hard. So we're going to take this beautiful prayer, Anima Christi, and we're going to go through it and just see what it means to us, what it can mean to us. Huh? Now, what we say, number one, is Soul of Christ. Well, just think, huh? Think for a moment that the eternal word, you know what, Satan, let me read a little bit about St. John's Gospel here. It's an amazing thing. I'll just read you a few paragraphs or sentences. It says, in the beginning was the Word. This is the prologue of St. John's Gospel. In the beginning was the Word. The Word. Jesus. The Word was with God, and the Word was God. Now, down here, it says, and the Word was made flesh and dwelt among us. What does that mean? It means that our Lord's human nature had a soul. That his Godhead never left him. He was always Son of God in the beginning with the Father, and nothing was made. Nothing. not a blade of grass, not an animal, not a mountain, not a tree without him. That word was spoken, let there be light, and there was light. Now, so the human soul of the divine Son of God, see, it's amazing, isn't it now? I have a soul, and he took upon himself a soul, like mine. It says, sanctify me. The soul of God, the Godhead himself, eternal. It kind of hurts your head when you think about it. You know, if you look at astronomy and you think the distance and the stars and what proportions they are, they just boggle your mind. The soul of Jesus, his body, blood, you know what the Eucharist is, huh? Body, blood, soul, and divinity. And I receive that soul of Christ every time I receive communion, and it sanctifies me. How does it do that, huh, in the Eucharist? Huh? Well, St. Peter says that the grace is a participation in the very nature of God. Jesus took on our nature. He never ceased, though, to be God. God-man. Well, I have a human nature. You have a human nature. And our human nature is part spiritual and part animal. You want to think of that, you know. But on our animal level, we are the dumbest. I mean, we're really mentally way down. You say, what do you mean by that? I have an intellect and okay, just look at the animal part of you. You can't fly like an eagle. You can't climb like a squirrel. When you're born, you're absolutely, totally helpless. You can't do a thing for yourself. We used to raise sheep. The odor discouraged us. Mostly discouraged the neighbors, and so... So we were rather forced to get rid of our sheep. But when a sheep, when a lamb was born, he knew just where to go. Struggling, on his little feet. But he knew where to go. He was blind. You didn't know what to do. You just laid there. If your mother didn't feed you, you'd have died. So we're way up there before we can make our own living, our own food. I saw a little baby mouse, that big, going for a piece of bread. And it wasn't even near him. We don't have the strength of a lion. On an animal level, we could never survive on our own. On a spiritual level, since part of me is spirit, how do I know that? Because I can think. I have a memory made to the image of the Father. Because I can create. I can do things. I have an intellect made to the image of Jesus. I can discern. And I have a will made to the image of the Spirit. Strong. I can decide what I want to do and then do it. An animal goes by instinct. If you feed an animal, he knows that he can go to you. So I am part spirit and part animal. Together, it makes human nature. Well, God sent his son, Jesus, to become human. What a humiliation that was. Bound by the laws of man that he created. He depended on Our Lady for everything. He had to wait until he grew up. Now, he had the mind of God. And so when you receive Holy Communion, you receive a part of God. That's why we have to do so with such reverence. Huh? We have to have reverence. And I'm going to have an accident if I don't blow my nose. This is the only program you can do that on. But see, when we receive communion, we participate in the very nature of God. It's not as simple like you've been told. It's his body, his soul, his divinity, his blood, all of him. And so as I absorb through that communion this divine nature, I am always a creature. I never become God like these women goddesses running around the world. That's the dumbest thing I ever saw in my life. You're getting wrinkled, you got gray hair, you're old, and you're a god. Jesus, Mary, and Joseph. You're not a goddess, you're a nothing. You're a human being on your way out. You gotta make up your mind, sweetheart, which way you're going. You can forget this goddess business. So we do not become God, but we can be filled with his very nature. And what? I can become more and more and more like Jesus. See? Christ-like. Everybody has one time in their life met somebody that was Christ-like. So I met so-and-so, and they were so Christ-like. That person has to have a lot of Jesus inside. Because you can see that the animal part of us and the spiritual part of us on its own is not capable of great heroic virtue. And so we ask this communion, this Eucharist, to make me holy. So we look at the soul of Christ, then we look at the body of Christ. You know, in Lourdes, the people kind of line up in there and stretch on stretchers and wheelchairs and everything. And the priest comes and he blesses everybody with the Blessed Sacrament, the body of Jesus, the bloody blood, soul, and divinity of Jesus. And many of them get healed. But what kind of healing are we asking for? Sometimes, you know, our physical healing is for our good. Why? Because it keeps me close to Jesus. I feel, and I've said this before, the next to my vocation, I think the greatest gift next to that is the pain I have to endure every day. Why? Because it forces me to cling to Jesus. And so when we receive communion, we ask our dear Lord to heal me in the way I need healing. See? Many of us need bodily healing, but I always wondered if that's the most important thing. I think spiritual healing is more important. Why? Because I can go straight to heaven with crippled legs and back and blind or deaf. I can't go there if I'm hateful, unforgiving. And so we have to ask our dear Lord to heal me, to heal you of an unforgiving spirit, of an addiction to drugs, alcohol, sex, crime, murder. We've never lived in an age when children murdered children. What have we created in this world? When we were created by God to have a very high dignity on earth and in his kingdom. We were created by God, redeemed by his Son, given the Eucharist. Why? Well, we could be raised to the very level of having within me the very body, blood, soul, and divinity, which I have a share in the very nature of God. Can you realize that? You see, when so many of our good priests and religious women, especially, when they teach your children that there is no Eucharist, you see what they deprive you of? What a crime. What a sin to lead people astray, especially little children whose hearts are open to faith in Jesus. And when we don't tell them the truth, when we lie, what do you have, huh? Then it says, blood of Christ, cover me. One word is drench me. Well, some people get drenched in a flood and you get drenched in the rain. We want the blood of Jesus to cover me. Why? Because we're sinners. The blood of Jesus shed on the cross healed all our wounds. It doesn't mean by that. A lot of people say, well, I can do what I want. I can commit any sin. Jesus saved me. That doesn't make any sense. You can't be presumptuous. God, all holy God, cannot allow you to sin or give you the right to sin by dying for you. That doesn't make any sense. When we say that we want the blood of Jesus to cover me, it's that protection to keep me away from sin, to forgive me when I sin, when I go against his will. It's the most awesome thing you can say. Awesome. Why? Only the Son of God could come and live and suffer among us. and die so that we may live. See? And only then can we be covered with that precious blood. See? The word cover and drench means to be soaked in that awesome, redeeming, precious blood. We used to have a whole month. Y'all remember that? All of you over 60? Nobody wants to admit they're over 60, but... then we used to have a whole month of July in memory of the precious blood. No, they took that away, and we'll get it back. The next part of this beautiful prayer says, water from the side of Christ, wash me. Wash me. You know, when we look at the cross and Good Friday, I don't think we meditate at all. When our dear Lord pronounced these seven last words, when he said, Father, in a very loud voice, Father, into thy hands I commend my spirit, every drop of his blood had been shed. And when Longinus hit his heart with a lance, a spear, water and blood came out. Only a heart that ruptures can have water and blood come out. There was nothing left. Every drop of it. Do you realize the miracle it took for Jesus to say in a loud voice those seven words? If anyone lost half their blood, they'd be unconscious. They couldn't talk. At the moment there wasn't a drop left, he said, into thy hands I commend my spirit. Isn't that amazing, huh? See, we don't realize that the Holy Spirit gave our dear Lord's human nature special strength, special grace. The Father sent his Son. The Son came for you, and the Spirit gave him special grace, special strength, to be able to suffer all that, that every drop of his blood could be shed and still speak. See, we are all, every time you go to confession, you are washed, made clean in the blood of Jesus. And this is not baptism. Baptism is a sacrament. This is a prayer. And the sacrament is that I am cleansed totally by baptism. But when I say this prayer, I am asking that I am cleansed over and over. We're all sinners. You know what our Lord said today in the Mass? Peter said to our Lord one day, he was feeling kind of holy, you know. And he said, Master, should I forgive my brother seven times? Well, the Jewish law said you should forgive your brother three times. And Peter said, oh, well, I can beat that one. I'll make it seven. I feel generous today. He probably had Thomas in mind. I think he had Thomas in mind. Thomas just didn't become a doubter. I think he was that throughout the 3 years. I can imagine the old apostles coming home one day and healing so many people, and Peter coming up and say, Lord, this man was born blind and I healed him. And Thomas says, How do you know he's born blind? Were you there? I mean, were you there when he was born? I can imagine Thomas saying every so often, "Well, are you sure? Oh, don't you want to just sock somebody like that, huh? Oh, they never believe anything you say. You come in all enthused about something and they go, oh, really? Yeah. You know, that's hard to take. I know Peter had Thomas in mind. I bet he's looking straight at him, you know. Our dear Lord, oh, the answer he gave him. No, he said,

Jesus said 70 times 7. Which, what does it mean? It means as many times as your neighbor offends you, you must forgive. Now, the next part of this marvelous prayer is Passion of Christ, strengthen me. My friends, do you ever pray for strength? Huh? Strength against temptations. They're everywhere today. I try to watch about 10 minutes of the news. The rest isn't worth watching. And you can just see so many football games, and the scores are up and down, and you don't know who's going where. And I think, if you pardon my grossness, but I think football is a dumb game. As a poor guy goes and he finally catches this ball, and somebody tackles him, and 20 men fall on top of him. As if he's gone anywhere. Where can he go? Are you trying to cripple him? Just because he happened to catch the ball. Did you ever understand that? Anybody here understand why everybody piles on top of him? I bet there's not a man here can tell me why 10 men fall on top of one. Now he gets up, I don't know. He gets up and he shakes himself. I'd be crushed bones. And so today there are so many distractions in the world. So many things that shouldn't have never happened in this world. And in the church, oh, my Jesus. A woman called me up the other day. It said that these sisters someplace, I won't mention, took away the tabernacle and put some female goddess in its place. And when they have the winter solstice, they have some kind of a diabolical thing they have with incense. And you know, you just get sick way down deep in your stomach. To think that we could fall so far from grace. We need to pray for strength. There is coming out, I think, it was made in England. It's going to air in Los Angeles this week, and I suppose it'll flood the country. A very bad anti-Catholic, anti-priest movie called Priest, it's all. The three priests involved in this movie are the very worst, according to the movie. And if you notice, there's Catholic bashing everywhere you go. Everywhere. They'll have a whole program about nuns who have gone astray. They're hungering for freedom. What freedom? I got more freedom than all you have. I belong to the Lord God. I'm a spouse of Christ. Oh, what can you give me? A car? Keep it. I don't mind brick cheese, but that... I want to qualify that, you know. But really, don't go to those kind of movies. If you're a Catholic, why do you want to watch your church being criticized and ridiculed and made everything evil? Why do you want to do that, huh? Why? You need strength. You need strength. And you got to pray for fortitude. That's what strength is, fortitude. Fourth gift of the Spirit, fortitude. Courage. Stand up and be Christian. And stand up and be a real Catholic. Not a

divided Catholic? Not one who lives by half-truths or preaches lies. Follow the church. Follow the magisterium. We have a holy pontiff. Follow him. You can't go wrong. Follow this book here. Now, the next part of this prayer says, "Good Jesus, hear me." You can say that many times a day, huh? Good Jesus, hear me. Good Jesus. Our Holy Mother, St. Clare, 700-800 years ago, she used to say over and over all day long, "Poor Jesus. Poor Jesus." When you see all these terrible things going on in a church, under the guise of new theology, new this and new that, there is no new truth. There are new half-truths. If you look at the history of the church, it might be well for you to read one. You'll see that every 400 years, another schism, another heresy became along. Today, they have taken them all and put them in all this generation because you never read the history of the church. You think it's new. The only thing new about the heresies in the church and the schisms in the church today is it's mixed with satanic worship. That's the difference. Henry VIII and Luther and Zwingli and Welsh and all of them, they began to water down. But they all maintain their love for God, and they maintain their love for Jesus. And they maybe got mixed up or ceased to believe in this doctrine or that one. But they clung to the Lord, as they do today. We in the church have gone from enneagrams to centering prayer to solstice worship to goddesses. Then you buy it, hook, line, and sinker. Hook, line, and sinker. You buy it as something new. It's as old as Satan himself. Comes from the very bowels of hell. And you buy it. The next sentence is very important for you today and for me. In your wounds, shelter me. Oh. When you are tempted to something very bad, very sinful, very evil, why don't you say this little prayer, huh? In your wounds, shelter me. Hold me. Keep me safe. That's what you need to do today. This little Anima Christi prayer, I think, is one of the most important prayers we need today. It has everything in it we need. From turning away, keep me. From turning away from you, Lord, hold me, keep me. Don't let me turn. Save me from turning away from you. From the evil one, protect me. Boy, we need that one, huh? You know what I think would be good? With all the Catholic bashing and this evil movie, every night before we go to bed, we need to say a prayer for all the priests, bishops, religious who have gone astray.
They have awesome responsibilities. Awesome. If they don't make it, it'll be equally awesome eternal pain. Jesus died for all of us. Every man and woman and child born, whether they know it or not, or even like it or not, they were saved. It will be saved by Jesus and his precious blood. And there is an evil one you need to be protected from. If you don't believe that one, he's really got you. Why? Because that's what he wants. I wonder sometimes if our good religious even believe in heaven or a judgment. So when our dear Lord, in this prayer, our dear Lord says, you know, we must protect ourselves. He said to the apostles, pray. Spend an hour with me and pray that you are not put to the test. We're all put to the test today, aren't we? And everything you do, everywhere you go, you drive down the street, you got to turn your head away from billboards. I saw these beautiful young girls in bathing suits. Well, I don't know what you call them. They weren't bathing suits. They were something. I wasn't sure where it was, let alone what it was. You know, I have never in my 71 years seen women, so many feminists who want to be equal, and so many women degraded, absolutely degrading themselves. I've never seen it. It doesn't make any sense to me that you want to be a priest, you want to be this, you want to be that, you want to be equal, and yet the media degrades you. Degrades your nature, your beauty as a woman, your goodness. These poor kids, some were college students and some were just high school students, and throwing beer all over each other and half naked on the beach. What are you doing to your soul, huh? What are you doing? Do you know what you're doing? I hope you don't. You're taking a beautiful body, a beautiful soul, and you're degrading it into the dust. And some of you parents, don't let your children do that. Let us pray. At some point, our dear Lord touches their hearts. The next part of this prayer says, the hour of death, call me. Wouldn't that be wonderful if you were dying and you heard a voice said, Mary. Whew, that'd be wonderful, huh? Or John. I told you this little thing before. Some of you haven't heard it. There was, during Mass, a man would just pop in at the consecration and he'd leave. And the pastor always thought he was not being so nice, you know. And he kind of rash judged the poor man. And so he caught him one day and he said, what are you doing? And he said, well, Father, he said, I'm a trainman. And he said, I only have a minute. So I just run in and say, hi, Jesus, it's John. And that's all the time I have. So sometime later, there was a train accident, and this man was in the hospital dying. And Father went to see him. And he gave him the last sacraments. And suddenly, he heard the voice of Jesus, and he said,
"Hello, John. This is Jesus." Wouldn't that be awesome? Huh? If we were so faithful to him, that one day, as you lie there dying, and you will, and so will I. Well, if he would mention your name and say, "Come, come with me into my kingdom." Well, the last part of this prayer says, "Into your presence lead me." Oh, doesn't that make you excited, huh? All of our guests that are here, our wonderful family here, they're going to have that experience tomorrow and the next day. They're going to be right in his presence, the Eucharist, high on a throne, a 5'2" monstrance. Somebody said, "Why have you got it so big?" I said, "Because I couldn't find one bigger." In your presence, lead me to praise you with all your saints forever and ever. Amen. Isn't that a beautiful prayer? Huh? If you want it, I'll send it to you. I don't know where I'll get it. I'll print it for you. We got a printing press. But see, we had last week, we had contrition, the week before the Our Father, today the Anima Christi. Simple Catholic prayers.

0: Christ, drench me, cover me. 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Passion of Christ, strengthen me. Good Jesus, hear me. I like that. Instead of getting angry when something happens, instead of blowing your top, say, oh, good Jesus, hear me. In your wounds, shelter me from turning away. Keep me from the evil one. Protect me at the hour of death. Call me into your presence. Lead me to praise you with all your saints forever and ever. Wow. Do we have any calls? No? Yeah, we do. You know, I get so excited about these prayers that I forget about the phone call. Hi.
1: Good evening.
0: Where are you from?
1: New York.
0: And what is your question?
1: Mother, I'm going to be confirmed next month.
0: Oh, you are?
1: Yes, ma'am.
0: How wonderful.
1: And thank you. And I'm going to be having my first confession, and I'm a 41-year-old man that's been in the military for 24 years.
0: Ah.
1: I'm a little bit afraid of my first confession. I'm just wondering, should I go in and say, let's start with thou shalt not and go down the list, or...
0: Well, sweetheart, if you've done them all... I think I would. I would know. I would be... I'd just be very honest and say in your own words what you... Don't be scared. I know it's more a little pride on our part. We just don't want everybody to know. But look, they know. Unless you embezzle $5 million, why, you know, may not know that, but they know everything else. And I don't think you did that. But just go in, because you're going to come out feeling like an eagle. Just feeling like an eagle. This Anima Christi prayer is good for those of you who have been away from the church for a long time. And I just want to say, welcome home. Welcome home. And get a good priest who acknowledges you did commit a sin. Don't go to somebody that talks you out of it. Oh, that wasn't so bad, or you're just being human, or no, you weren't being human, you're being a sinner. Have some priest that loves you enough and is holy enough to say, ooh, boy, that's pretty bad. But God forgives you. Welcome home. Don't go to somebody who doesn't know one sin from another. Pick some old priest that hasn't learned the new ways. And say, Father, I have sinned against God, against heaven, and I have done all of these things, and I'm very sorry. And if he's a wise, holy man, he will cry with you. Because you're free. For the first time in all these years, this heavy burden, you're going to feel it lifting away from you. After every sin is confessed, you're going to feel it just lifting up. You're going to feel wonderful. Have that in mind when you go. And also remember, you haven't done one thing he hears and hasn't heard 100 times. You can't surprise a priest, not a good one. He stands there in the place of a good shepherd, ready to hold you in his arms and forgive you. That's what the good shepherd would do. So, don't be afraid, and welcome home, and we'll pray for you. We have another call. Hello?
2: Hi, sister.
0: Hi, where are you from?

0: Rhode Island, the smallest state in the union. We love you, sister.
1: Thank you. And what is your question?
0: When I went on my pilgrimage from Medjugorje, we had Father Slavko with a question and answering, and I asked him about praying. That when we pray, why is it that we get so messed up and you can start with a nice Hail Mary and you end up just saying an Our Father and you're all thrown off and you don't know what's happening and you say, I'm trying to pray. And he said that the devil is at work and that's when we need to pray even harder.
1: Well, I don't mean to disagree with Father, but I'm going to. It isn't always the devil. It's our human nature, you know. We can't help thinking about the stove we left on when we're in church or something like that. What I do when I'm distracted, I give my distraction to Jesus. Jesus, there I am, thinking of this person or that person. You take him. I put him in your sacred heart. And go on. Be gentle with yourself. Our Lord is looking for your heart, not your head, not your words. If you love someone very deeply, you can't always talk or speak, huh? So, don't worry. When you're conscious of a distraction, just raise it up to Jesus and keep going. Keep going. Jesus, the scripture says that the Spirit knows your heart and he knows how to speak with you and through you to the Father. Why? Because God sees your desires. It's obvious from your voice tonight. You really want to pray. Don't be distracted by distractions. We're human. Somebody went to Holy Father Francis one day, and he said, I can pray without distraction. And our Holy Father said, really? He said, yes. He said, well, it's hard to believe, but would you say a Hail Mary without distraction? And he said, if you can say a Hail Mary without distraction, I'll give you my horse. And the man said, okay, Hail Mary, full of grace, the Lord is with thee. Blessed, can I have the saddle?

I would have just said, Lord, forgive me. You take the saddle. Look, just pray to Jesus. He is your brother and your Savior. Don't worry about it. God bless you and see you tomorrow night.

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6: Steve, here's a pro-choice argument that really upsets me. The one that says abortion empowers women and it's essential in order for women to have equality with men.
7: Right, it's a strange argument because abortion has never empowered women. It's empowered men, though, empowered them to use women for sexual pleasure without any long-term consequences. Abortion has normalized men's ability to use, exploit, manipulate, abuse, and then abandon women. And somehow they say this empowers women?
6: You know, what really empowers women is to see their children and fertility as blessings, not threats. It's a perversion of feminism to believe that women and children are each other's natural enemies. Women shouldn't have to kill their children to achieve their dreams or fully participate in society. If a pregnant woman or mother can't participate in society, then something's wrong with society, not with their fertility. I think that's a true feminist response.
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10: Welcome to Catholic Blitz. 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
10: 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The question is, who are the brothers and sisters of Jesus? 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
11: 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Because in ancient languages, they didn't make the same distinctions that we do. So when they talk about Jesus' brothers and sisters, they're actually talking about his relatives, because obviously John the Baptist was one of his relatives. So when they talk about Jesus' brothers and sisters, we're not talking about siblings. He has no siblings. Mary had one kid, that was it, and Jesus had no brothers and sisters, biologically speaking, and that's the end.
10: Good job.
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14: This is Deacon Gerard Marie Anthony. The month of August is dedicated to the Immaculate Heart of Mary. So let us pray. Hail Mary, full of grace, the Lord is with thee. Blessed art thou among women, and blessed is the fruit of thy womb, Jesus. Holy Mary, Mother of God, pray for us sinners, now and at the hour of our death. Amen.
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18: World, one woman at a time. Women of grace for such a time as this. Now, here's your host, Johnette Williams.
19: Well, good morning, everyone, and welcome to Women of Grace Live. I am Johnette Williams. So very happy to be with you today on this beautiful day that the Lord has entrusted to us. I've got so much to share with you today, and I'm hoping that you have lots to share with me, too. I'm looking forward to hearing from you right here on Women of Grace Live, where we do love having that holy conversation. And you know what today is? It's Friday. I love Fridays. Not for the reason that the majority of people in our culture like Fridays. I like Fridays because it's Glory to God Friday, and we're able to share with each other about the marvelous ways in which God has shown up in our lives, the wonderful blessings that we've received through the course of this week, and the dynamic way in which He's offering us a whole new deepening of relationship with Him. Boy, oh boy, it doesn't get any better than that. So I'm always happy on Fridays that we can spend this time together and have this joyful acclamation of all that God has done for us in our lives. Do want to give you that toll-free number to call so that you can get right in here with your Glory to God praise report, 833-288-EWTN. That's 833-288-3986. That is the way that you can join us right here on Women of Grace Live, and as I say, I love having that holy conversation with you. Do want to remind you that you can use that very same number to text us. So text your question or comment to us too, 833-288-EWTN. That's 833-288-3986. Always eager to hear from you. Let me see. Who do we have out there? We've got Matthew Gabinski answering phones today. We have Vanessa Sanchez. She is taking a very good care of us. If you can talk like that, she's taking good care of us as she gets the programs out there. Pedro Quiles, he is out there on social today. So in all those ways, we're eager to connect with you, hoping that you'll connect with us. Again, it's 833-288-EWTN. Do want to remind you about some of the things that are coming up at Women of Grace. We've always got something that's going on there. All kinds of good things available for you. I understand that our numbers are growing for our Poland pilgrimage. It is not too late to sign up. I keep telling you pretty soon it will be. I don't have the exact deadline. I'm trying to determine that. Once I get it, I'll let you know. But here's the point. We don't want you to drag your feet, right? We want for you to join us, come with us, go to Poland with us for this beautiful pilgrimage. Bishop William Walter Scheid is going to be accompanying us. He is our spiritual director. He will be our spiritual director for the trip as well. He will also be our spiritual advisor. We're going to have the opportunity to go to all kinds of wonderful, beautiful, glorious shrines. Well, obviously, we'll celebrate the Holy Sacrifice of the Mass. Sacrament of Reconciliation will be available to you as well. I just know that God has abundant blessings in mind for us to receive. And so we're going to go there and we're going to get them. We're going to get every spiritual blessing in the heavens that God desires that we get. All of the information is available for you at our website. That's womenofgrace.com. Just get out to womenofgrace.com. You're going to see it in a slideshow, but you will also see it listed underneath our events. Now that's coming up. We're going September 7th through the 16th. That's not too far away anymore. I'll tell you what, I'm getting butterflies in my belly. Just trying to get them to fly in formation, you know, as I think about this great opportunity that is awaiting us there. And we can start that opportunity right now. So if you are coming with us, I just want to encourage you to be prayerful about the experience. I'm hoping to get something out to you regarding all of that before we leave. Sooner than later is when I need to get it done. Put that on my calendar of things to do. But I'll tell you where I am going to be. I am going to be in Poland from September 7th through the 16th, inviting you to join us there. Also inviting you to check out all of the other opportunities that are available for you to become involved with Women of Grace by going to our website. When you click on the event section, you're going to see that there's lots of good things that are coming up. On the 26th of this month, that's just in 5 days, on the 26th of this month, it's coming Wednesday, we're going to have a quick start training session, part one and part two. And this has to do with inviting you and explaining to you all about being a facilitator of our studies. And we always encourage you to begin with a foundational study. It's called a foundational study for good reason. It gives you that solid grounding to be able to explore some of the beautiful wonders that are ours by way of our faith and all that God would want for us to embrace by way of the spiritual life. So I am eager to have you sign up and to join us for this quick start training session. Do you have to be trained to be a facilitator? No, but we find that many of the women prefer to be because it gives them a certain kind of expectation. They also hear from some of our very seasoned facilitators, our regional coordinators who have led hundreds of groups at this point in time. I know one woman who is one of our regional coordinators who has led over 800, probably at this point, it's over 1,000 women through the study by being a facilitator. And that's through years of dedication, obviously. But nonetheless, it goes to show how one person can have such a great influence in the lives of so many people, right? When we give our fiat, when we say to the Lord, yes, Lord, thy will be done, let it be done unto me according to thy word, in very Marian character, what happens? Well, the Holy Spirit comes. And what happens when the Holy Spirit descends upon our Blessed Lady at the moment of the Annunciation? What happens? Well, divine life comes. And we as women have the capacity to bring Jesus Christ to the world and the world to Jesus Christ through this beautiful gift of our feminine genius, through the gift of our spiritual motherhood. And so we invite you to explore that opportunity with us and to join us. It's really wonderful. What can I say? You know, you cannot outdo God in generosity. You know, we say yes to Him. We receive the grace and respond to that grace and we move in that grace and great things happen. It's always that way. Great things happen. There's an old charismatic song, that we used to sing at prayer meetings years ago. Great things happen when God mixes with man. Isn't that true? Great things happen when God mixes with man. And we see that, of course, in such a profound and abundant way, in that mixing, that coming together of our Blessed Lady's yes, the availability of her person to God, and the Holy Spirit comes and divine life takes up residence within her womb. Well, we have a way of experiencing something like that, nothing at all like that in terms of an exact comparison, but something like that, by giving God our yes, letting the Holy Spirit come and really help to fecundate within us, you know, those maternal gifts to nourish them and to bring them to bear upon the hearts and the lives of so many. So I do want to encourage you, get out there, take a look at the verbiage that we have there about this beautiful quick start training session that's coming up on August 26th. All of the information is available for you. Just to give you some insight on that, though, as I say, Wednesday, August the 26th, the meeting is going to be from 7 p.m. to 8:30 p.m. That's in the evening. We'll repeat it again on Thursday, August the 27th. I'm seeing two dates for that. Okay. I see what we're doing. Okay. Wednesday, August the 26th, 7 p.m. to 8 p.m. Thursday, August 27th, 11 a.m. to 12 p.m. And then again, things are repeating on September the 2nd 7 to 8:30, September 3rd, 11 to 12:30. Just get out to womenofgrace.com, read all about it. Going to a break, coming right back, 833-288-EWTN. Hoping to hear from you real soon.
12: God's covenant established a family that has a home, the Catholic Church, and a family that has an earthly father figure, the Pope. Jesus made Pope the rock foundation of his church, and it was clear in his words to St. Peter, but it was also foretold in the Old Testament. Find out more next on Breaking Bread. Oh, the depth, the riches, and wisdom and knowledge of God, St. Paul exclaims in this Sunday's epistle. Our psalm, too, takes up the triumphant note of joy and thanksgiving. And why? Because in the gospel, the Heavenly Father sends the Son to reveal the mystery of His kingdom to St. Peter. With Peter, we rejoice that Jesus is the Christ, the anointed Son promised to David, the one prophesied to build God's temple and reign over an everlasting kingdom. What Jesus calls my church is that kingdom promised to the Son of David. As we hear in the first reading this Sunday, Isaiah foretold that the keys to David's kingdom would be given to a new prime minister who would rule as a father figure to God's people. Jesus, the root and offspring of David, alone possesses the kingdom's keys. But in giving those keys to Peter, Jesus fulfills that prophecy, entrusting to Peter, establishing him and all who succeed him as a holy father figure, as the prime minister in his church kingdom. His church, too, is the new house of God, the spiritual temple founded on the rock of Peter and built up out of living stones, we who are the individual believers. Abraham was called the rock from which the children of Israel were hewn, and Peter becomes the rock from which God raises up new children for himself. The word that Jesus uses, church, ekklesia in Greek, was used in a Greek translation of the Old Testament for the assembly of God's children after the Exodus there at Mount Sinai. His church is the assembly of the firstborn, established after the new Exodus of Jesus, the new Moses. Like the Israelites, we are baptized in water, led by the rock, and fed with spiritual food. And we gather at his altar in the presence of angels to sing his praise and give thanks to his holy name. This is Scott Hahn for Breaking the Bread.
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19: Well, welcome back, everybody. You are listening to Women of Grace Live. I am Jonette Williams. Very happy to be with you on this beautiful Friday in the Lord. Encouraging you to give us a call here with your questions and comments. 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And I've got a really good one for you that I'll be sharing with you in just a minute. 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It's called Conversations with Consequences. It is a feature of the Catholic Association. And on this program, there are topics that matter to an educated and well-informed Catholic audience. 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And, of course, I want you to join me Monday through Friday at this same time on this same station as we discuss issues of importance to our life and to our faith. Well, we've got a text message here, and I want to get to this, because I think that this is something that is commonly experienced by individuals, and it's one that it takes, I think, a little bit of courage to be able to ask. And this is what our anonymous caller or texter from New York has to say. Are sexual thoughts or dreams considered sins if they aren't something a person deliberately chooses? I'm unmarried, and sometimes I have sexual thoughts or dreams that I don't intentionally choose. Afterwards, I feel guilty and wonder if I've sinned. Do I need to confess these thoughts or dreams if I didn't deliberately choose them? I'd really appreciate some clarification before going to confession tomorrow. Well, Anonymous, as I say, it takes courage, I think, and a little bit of strength, spiritual strength, to be able to ask this question. But this is a common experience that people have. And so I would not want for you to think that you are alone in being tempted to impure thoughts. And that's precisely what you're describing here. You're describing temptation. You are not describing sin. You use a word here that's very, very important. And that word is deliberate. And you use it in the, adjectival sense, deliberately choosing. Or you're not deliberately choosing. I guess that's an adverb, really. You're not deliberately choosing to have these thoughts, but they invade you. Now, here's the interesting thing. The evil one cannot read your thoughts. He cannot. But he can incite those thoughts. He can tempt you in that region of your person, which would be in your imagination. The fact that some of these come to you at night, I think is, it's the subconscious mind that produces our dreams. So this is welling up inside. So it's a temptation. But if you are not deliberately choosing those thoughts to come, and if you are not deliberating over them, you know, stoking them by paying attention to them and fantasizing about what it is that you might be experiencing, there is no sin involved in that. Now, why do I think that the Lord allows these things to happen? I think that he allows these things to happen even in our dream life. I think he allows these things to happen because he's about a process of purification and sanctification. And carnal thoughts, temptations are indicators that God is in this process of wanting to purify us. That's why he permits them, so that we can surrender that part of our being to him, so that we can give to him the reality of the whole person, our whole person, our body, our mind, our emotions, obviously our soul, right? And also, that he can be about this process of helping us to overcome these temptations. And they are temptations. I'm emphasizing that a lot, I know, because it's really important. The evil one, once he incites those thoughts, even if we're pushing them away, he continues to incite them, and his hope is that he'll trip us up. His hope is that he's going to wear us down, and that's what he wants to do. And it's really a form of harassment. It's really a form of harassment. God desires we exercise the virtue of chastity. And when we are choosing to push those thoughts aside, then in fact, what's happening is we are exercising the virtue of chastity. So your very question indicates to me that you are about the business of exercising that virtue. Now, what do we do? What do we do when we're sorely plagued by these things? Well, then we pray. We just go right into prayer, and you know what I'm going to tell you to do. It's something that, you know, is very important in my life, in my prayer life, and that's praise. We want to give praise and adoration of the Lord. That's why I give us a whole day to give glory and praise to God here on Women of Grace Live, because it's that important. All through Scripture, Old Testament through the New, we are told to praise and thank the Lord. Well, what happens when we praise the Lord? Several things happen. I mean, we know what the biochemical, kind of thing is. We talk about that. It's the releasing of all of the happy hormones. But what does praise do in the spirit world? What does praise do? Well, praise calls out to God. And Scripture says that God inhabits the praises of his people. He inhabits the praises of his people. So when you are praising God, and I mean praising Him with heart and mind, you're giving Him acclamation through your mouth, but your soul and your heart and your spirit is in tune with it, right? And you're praising Him. I thank you, Lord. I praise you, Lord. You are glorious, Lord. You are Lord of Lord. You are King of Kings. You are the Holy One of Israel. You know, when we're really praising the Lord, envisioning the Lord in our mind, giving our all to Him, you know, looking at Him as our lover and saying, I love you, Lord, right? Giving Him everything that we've got. The evil one cannot stand up under that because God is inhabiting those praises. And where God is, the evil one is not. So what immediately happens when you begin to go into that praise in the midst of temptation is the devil flees. St. Paul tells us, resist the devil and he will flee. Now, resisting, we often just associate with an act of the will. Well, we have to exercise the will, you know, and push those thoughts away. But I'm giving you the way to push them away. I'm outlining for you the method to use. And the method to use is to praise the Lord. Go into a Hail Mary. Hail Mary, full of grace, the Lord is with thee. And I know, Father God, that you are with me right now. I know that your Holy Spirit is right here. And I praise you and I thank you for your Holy Spirit. I thank you that I am fearfully, wonderfully made in you. I thank you that I am baptized in the name of our Lord Jesus Christ. I thank you and praise you for all that you have done. I thank you and praise you that I'm baptized in your name, Father God, that I'm also baptized in the name of the Holy Spirit. I thank you that I am a child of God. I thank you that I am in the state of grace. I thank you, Lord, that I'm participating in your divine life. And you go on and on and on. And pretty soon, those thoughts are gone because they've gone with the one who is tempting you in that way. And that's the evil one. So you have not sinned. Now, you're going to confession tomorrow. Congratulations. That's a great thing. We should all strive to get to confession at least once a month. There's nothing better for healing the soul. There's nothing better for, overcoming, those struggles that we have in leading a life that is centered on the Lord. And that's what I want for you to do tomorrow. I want you to go to confession as you're planning to do, Mr. or Mrs. Anonymous or Mr. or Miss Anonymous. I want for you to go to confession and tell the priest, listen, I am being sorely tempted. The evil one is striving to tempt me to impure thoughts. And I am trying to push it away. I'm exercising my will in that way. But I think that I would like to ask you, through the sacrament to help me to gain the graces that I need to be even more effective in this battle that I'm waging, in this war that I find myself in, right? So that's very, very good. The other thing that I wanted to say about this resist the devil. Again, when we think about resistance, you know, I don't know how you picture that in your mind. Like if you were to draw a cartoon character, who is resisting, you know, what I would do is I would see a cartoon character with his eyes closed and he's squinting up his face and he's really struggling and his face is turning beet red, you know, and he's clenching his fists and he's flexing those muscles, you know, and he's tightening up his shoulders and all that stuff. Well, okay. Is that what we're going to do? Are we going to put ourselves to that kind of stress? It's not necessary. The formula, praise the Lord, turn to prayer. So I hope that that helps you. A very important question. You're not alone. Don't think you're alone. I think of that story about St. Francis of Assisi. And I don't know if this is holy legend or if it's actually recorded somewhere by one of his friars. But the story goes that he was being sorely tempted in exactly the same way. And so he threw himself into a rose bush. So that he could, experience the thorns of the rose bush, to take his mind off of what the evil one was so sorely tempting him toward. So even the great saints battled this. And sometimes, you know, it's heroic virtue. And that's what we've got to keep in mind. God wants to make saints out of us. And what is the characteristic that defines a saint? Heroic virtue. Heroic virtue in at least one area of their life. And this might be the area that God's using to make a saint out of you. So take heart, continue the good fight, but fight with the weaponry of the Lord, right? Fight with the weaponry of the Lord. Sacred scripture tells us, praise the Lord, praise him in all circumstances. That would include when you were sorely tempted. 833-288-EWTN. That's 833-288-3986 is the way that you can join us today. Eager to hear your praise reports, but of course I'll entertain questions on a variety of topics. So please do use the number to either text us or to call us. 833-288-EWTN. I have my bell here. I do. Now I'm saying that with all kinds of great confidence. I have my bell here to ring to welcome you for your debut if you're a first timer. And if I don't, well, ding-a-ling-ling. Nope, I have it here. It was hiding behind my monitor. It's right here. Do you hear that bell? It's a great one. As a matter of fact, this bell carries an exorcism prayer on it. So, you know, there you have it. 833-288-EWTN. That's 833-288-3986. So what is my glory report today? Well, it happened just this morning. I've had a fascinating week, on many fronts. I've had tremendous confirmations from the Lord this week, which just thrills me to death. And so, I was at Mass this morning. For those of you who were there at Mass this morning, you know what the first reading was. The first reading was from Ezekiel 37, verses 1 through 14. Now, what does that tell us about? It tells us about the Lord calling Ezekiel to prophesy over the dry bones. And I have got to tell you what a homily was preached this morning and what a fiery preacher we had. I'm telling you, Father was on fire with the Holy Spirit this morning. He had us saying amen. We were clapping. We were saying praise you, Jesus, in the midst of that homily. Now, I think I was probably saying all of that a little bit louder than everybody else. But nonetheless, he was speaking directly to me. And the very first words that he spoke this morning, they were a sword that just, oh my goodness, it was like the fiery dart of the Holy Spirit just entering into my heart. It was so good. And it was something that I had just shared with my Women of Grace directors on Monday morning. And I was telling them, because the reading from the office of readings for Sunday was all about you are the salt of the earth. And so I was giving them an exhortation on that particular passage. And I was telling them, you are the salt of the earth, and you have to take those words personally. And that means that God wants to use you for great things. It says in that passage, you know, if salt loses its flavor, what is it good for? It is good for nothing and is thrown away, right? I said, God is calling you to mission. We're all called to mission. Well, the first words out of Father's mouth, I mean, that was Monday. This is Friday. It bookended the weekdays, right? Father said, the first words out of his mouth is he says, I want all of you to know that you have a mission. And oh my goodness. And he's looking, and very few people are saying anything. And I'm beaming from ear to ear because he's talking directly to me. And he's saying, I'm saying each one of you have a mission. And then he went on into Ezekiel, and it was wild. It was just really wild. We've got some callers. I'm going to go to the callers, and then I'm going to come back to, what Father was exhorting us toward, today at Mass. But, you know, hold on to that thought because more is coming. 833-288-EWTN. That's 833-288-3986 is the way that you can join us. We've got a little bit of time before we go to the break, so I'm going to get Angela on. And Angela, if we can't finish with you, I want you to hold on and we'll come back to you. But Angela is a first-time caller, as I mentioned. Is she? No, she's not. Okay. I'm ringing it anyway, Angela, because I'm just in a happy mood. How are you today?
0: Hi, Johnette. I am doing well. How are you?
19: Very well. Thank you for asking.
0: Johnette, I have good news.
19: Good.
0: A year ago, a year, a year

0: Remember you talking about the assisted living, and I remember that phone call so very, very well. Vividly do I remember it. And this is such good news. I'm telling you what, this God cannot be outdone in generosity, right?
1: No. Jeanette, I kept thinking about you and asking God to bless you.
0: Well, I'll tell you what, Angela, I will never refuse a blessing from the Lord, right? And as we often say, his blessings come packaged in varieties of ways, and some ways are unexpected, and some ways are disappointing, and some ways are sad, and some ways are absolutely joyful. But the thing of it is, he is always blessing. He is always blessing. And here you are with a beautiful praise report. God's blessed you in abundant ways. Not only didn't you have to go into assisted living, but your health has rebounded and you are living on your own. And I just want to give glory and praise to God along with you for his marvelous deeds in your life, for all of the ways in which he is blessing you, Angela.
1: Well, while I was in the nursing home, we were able to have mass celebrated.
0: And I'm going to hold you right there, Angela, because we've got to go to a break. And when we come back, you can tell us the rest of the story. And Kelsey, we're going to be with you, and I'm eager to talk with you too. And friends, just give us a call here, 833-288-EWTN. That's 833-288-3986. That is the way that you can join us here on Women of Grace Live, where we love having that holy conversation with you. Coming right back, stay with us.
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3: This is a Day to Know moment with Sandra McDevitt. Did you know a Catholic priest saved a Torah during Kristallnacht, November 8, 1938? That was when Nazis in Germany smashed windows in Jewish businesses and burned synagogues. As flames raced through the Cologne synagogue, Monsignor Gustav Meinitz ran through the yelling crowd rescuing the Torah, the first five books of the Old Testament. He concealed it in his home under penalty of death until the war ended. The Torah was scorched and the ink on the letters ran, making it unusable. The Diocese of Cologne undertook its renovation. Only when the last five books of Moses had been written with a quill pen was the Torah returned to the Cologne Synagogue. I'm Sandra McDevitt for EWTN Radio.
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0: Well, welcome back, everybody. You are listening to Women of Grace Live. I am Jeanet Williams. I'm just so giddy to be with you today. I certainly am. It is the day the Lord has made. I hope that we are rejoicing and being glad in it. And I am eager for your praise reports or to answer any question that you might have. Fridays, we like to give glory and acclamation to the Lord for all of the beautiful things that he's done in our lives through the course of this past week. And of course, I also like to hear about things that he's done in the past too. So 833-288-EWTN is the number for you to call. That's 833-288-3986. 3986. And, yeah, do give us a call here. We will answer your call. Matt Gubensky will do that. Pedro Quiles will take your question or comment if you text it. You use the very same number. Go right ahead and text that number. Tomorrow is a beautiful day, August the 22nd. It's

0: The memorial of the Queenship of the Blessed Virgin Mary. What a beautiful day this is. I'm hoping that you're going to try to get to Mass tomorrow to celebrate this very, very special day, this very beautiful, beautiful moment in the life of our Blessed Lady, right, where she's crowned Queen of Heaven and Earth after she is assumed into heaven, but also because this says that she is our Queen as well, and that she will obtain for us what it is that we need from her son. And just very quickly, you know, Mary is queen because Jesus is king. He's the King of Kings, right? And he is Lord, right? So Jesus, being a Jew and of the Jewish culture, would keep the Jewish ways of doing things. And the Jewish way of doing things when a king was assigned was for the king to choose his queen. Now, the king had a harem of wives. That would just not make for a happy domestic environment to choose one over the others. The queen mother, he chose his mother, and the queen mother was the one who sat in that position on the throne next to him. And what was her role? What was her duty? Her duty was to bring the needs of the people before the king, and then to take the beneficence, the benefits of the king, the answers to those needs to the people. So she was an intercessor, an advocate, but she was also a distributor of the goods of the kingdom to the people as they were needed. So don't we see that in our Blessed Lady? She brings our intentions to her son, and then her son gives her the graces to dispense upon us. You know, she is mediatrix, but she is also distributrix of the graces of heaven. And it pleases our Lord. It pleases her spouse, the Holy Spirit. It pleases Father God. So tomorrow we celebrate this beautiful memorial of the Queenship of the Blessed Virgin Mary. So I hope that you will do that. All right, we have Angela with us, and Angela shared a beautiful praise report. Prayers were answered. Last year she called in and asked for prayers because she was in a nursing home planning to have to move into assisted living. It was troubling her deeply, but her health has rebounded. She did not need to go into assisted living, and she's not in the nursing home. She is at home, in her own home. So Angela, this is absolutely wonderful news, and I'm so glad you called to share this wonderful news with us.
1: Thank you, Jeanette. Glory be to God, really. And to prove to him, when you say praise and thanksgiving,
0: yes.
1: I say, dear Lord, I'm here. I want to make my time here, meaning at the nursing home, profitable for you. So what I did was I found out who there was Catholic, and I let them know that there is a Mass once a month in this particular facility. They were thrilled. They didn't know, and they came once a month, and we had a lot of wonderful time together. These people were a bit older than me, so I was happy I could do a little something for the Lord.
0: Oh, Angela, and something for your neighbor, right? When we
1: yes.
0: love the Lord, we love our neighbor. And what an act of
1: yes.
0: charity that was, a spiritual work of mercy. Thank you so much, Angela. Keep listening. Keep praying for us. We pray for our
1: I
0: listeners
1: will.
0: All of the time. Thank you so much, sweetheart.
1: Thank you, Janet. Bye-bye.
0: You're welcome. Bye-bye now. What a beautiful phone call that was, right? Let's get to Kelsey. Kelsey is a first-time caller. Where's my bell? Ringing it for you, Kelsey. She is in Sioux City, Iowa today. And how are you listening to us through Siouxland Catholic Radio? Hello, Kelsey. How are you?
2: I'm great. How are you?
0: Very well. Very well. Thank you for calling.
2: Thank you for having me. I'm really excited. I listen to your show pretty often, so it's nice to actually talk to you.
0: Well, thank you. It's lovely to have you. So share with us.
2: Okay. So I have reverted to Catholicism a little late in life. I was in my early 20s and went through the RCIA program at the time. And then my husband and I were just married in the church this July. And I am struggling with a commandment while trying to keep my patience and my grace for trying to my husband and also to God. But the commandment that I'm struggling with is honoring my parents.
0: Okay.
2: I don't come from a Catholic background. I come from a not religious background at all, and I found God with my husband. And I'm very grateful for that. But my home life is a little abusive, and I'm not saying that figuratively or in like a really common term as it's become now. So I'm struggling with honoring my parents when they're still kind of in that lifestyle that I came from.
0: So let me ask you this question. When you're talking about, you know, the home life being abusive, you're not talking about the home life with your husband. You're talking about it with your parents. Do I understand correctly?
2: Yes, absolutely.
0: Okay.
2: That's the commitment I'm struggling with, is how to honor them appropriately while also protecting myself.
0: Yeah, I understand. And, you know, it is right and proper that we protect ourselves from abuse. You haven't highlighted for us, and it's not necessary for you to do so, the kind of abuse that you've experienced. But whether that abuse is physical abuse or verbal abuse, whether it's psychological abuse, whether it's sexual abuse, no matter the way in which you are abused and have been abused, and as you say, you're not using that term lightly, and you're not putting it into the common parlance that is used today to refer to abuse. You're talking about something very serious here. So it is right and proper for you to put boundaries on that for a number of reasons. First of all, for your self-protection. First of all, for your emotional and physical well-being, because even if it's emotional abuse, not only does that exert a negative impact on us emotionally, but that emotional stress will eventually create physical difficulties as well, and it can create psychological difficulties. So we do have an obligation, a responsibility to be good stewards of that which God has entrusted to us, and that's our body, and we're a composite of body and soul. So it extends to the whole of our person. So I wouldn't want you to be overly scrupulous and think that it's a sin if you put boundaries in place. Now, those boundaries can take a variety of forms. One is that you simply do not put yourself into the midst of a situation like that. The second way that we do this, however, something that's happened today that so many psychologists and mental health counselors are suggesting to their patients, which I think is not really good because it's not always necessary, is to ghost them, is to cancel them. If they disagree with you, just wipe them out of your life. That's not resolution, and that's not charity. And I think that that's really just in its own way, it's a form of abuse. So I wouldn't recommend that. And also too, in those kinds of situations, what's considered to be abuse is really not abusive. You know, the parents are not being abusive. They're just stating what they believe, and the adult children do not want to tolerate that. So that's a whole nother thing. I'm not talking about that kind of a thing. I'm talking about the charitable way in which we handle this, and that's what you're asking. So first of all, if in fact it's physical abuse, then you do well not to involve yourself in a physical way with them. That doesn't mean that you can't see them, but as soon as you know that tensions are rising, it's best to make a departure. Also, if it's verbal abuse, then as soon as the verbal abuse starts, I would try to redirect the conversation. If you cannot redirect the conversation and they just begin again with that kind of abusive language or saying unkind things about you, then it is probably wise to say at that point, okay, I'm just going to stop here and I'm going to leave. You know, we'll talk again. And then just take yourself out of the situation. That's an act of charity on several fronts. First of all, it is a form of fraternal correction, and we're called to fraternally correct with love, and in certain situations and not by ourselves. So, there's fraternal correction is an act of charity. In addition to that, you are saving them from continuing in a sinful pattern. So you are stopping their sinful behavior from continuing by removing yourself. And that is also an act of charity. Thirdly, you're also calling them into a type of accountability and letting them know that there are consequences for your actions. And those consequences can have long, long, long, lasting effect. So that's what I would do. To your question, how do you honor them? And that's a good question. Well, honoring them in the way in which I've just highlighted is by helping them to recognize and to realize that the behavior is unacceptable. That's honoring them. In addition to that, you honor them for the fact that they gave you life. You honor them that they are your mom and your dad. You honor them in that role. You are not dishonoring them by taking care of yourself and by refusing to allow abusive behavior towards you to continue. It would actually be a form of dishonoring them to not have a serious conversation with them about it. So I don't know, Kelsey, how that sits with you. I would think that you are grateful that they gave you life, and that gratitude is also a form of honor.
2: I think that before being Catholic, thank you for the advice, sorry.
0: That's quite all right.
2: But before being Catholic, everything felt kind of fuzzy, didn't make any sense. Mm-hmm. And now it's almost a sense of being behind two-way glass. And I can see that the Lord has beautiful plans for them and for us as a family. And just obviously still wants them on earth because he's still calling them to do something. Mm-hmm. And it's hard to balance that with them still kind of being where they were at when I was younger.
0: Mm-hmm.
2: So thank you very much, because that does help a lot. I think I was being a little scrupulous with saying that if I set a boundary, then I'm dishonoring them because I'm not giving them what they want or behaving how they would like me to behave.
0: Mm-hmm. Well, you know, I think that a lot of people are in a similar situation, Kelsey, and they're trying to navigate. They're trying to navigate that fourth commandment, honoring their parents, and yet at the same time, seeing the disorder and the chaos that is in their parents' lives for one reason or another. And as children, you know, we're always called to thank God for the gift of life that's come by way of our mom and our dad. And we're also called to pray for them. And I'm sure that you are doing that. But it's not necessarily, as I said, honoring them to allow the abuse to continue. You know, I was mentioning earlier today about the first reading today at the Mass. It's on Ezekiel. And this is one of my favorite Old Testament passages. And one of the reasons why it's so important to me is because God taught me a valuable lesson through this particular reading of Ezekiel, the whole deal on the dry bones. And he calls them to come together, right? And just let me read this really fast. The hand of the Lord came upon me and led me out in the spirit of the Lord and set me in the center of the plain, which was now filled with bones. He made me walk among the bones in every direction so that I saw how many of them were on the surface of the plain, how dry they were. He asked me, Son of man, can these bones come to life? I answered, Lord God, you alone know that. Then he said to me, prophesy over these bones and say to them, dry bones, hear the word of the Lord. Thus says the Lord God to these bones, see, I will bring spirit into you that you may come to life. I will put sinews upon you, make flesh grow over you, cover you with skin and put spirit in you so that you may come to life and know that I am the Lord. I prophesied as I had been told, and even as I was prophesying, I heard a noise. It was like a rattling as the bones came together, bone joining bone. I saw the sinews and the flesh come upon them and the skin cover them, but there was no spirit in them. Then the Lord said to me, prophesy to the spirit, prophesy, son of man, and say to the spirit, thus says the Lord God, from the four winds come, O spirit, and breathe into these slain, that they may come to life. I prophesied as he told me, and the spirit came into them. They came alive and stood upright, a vast army. And then the passage goes on, and there's the explanation that this is representative of the house of Israel. And Kelsey, the reason why I love this passage so much is because first this comes in a vision to Ezekiel. God shows him this, and then he gives him the interpretation for what God is doing and what this means, and that Ezekiel has a mission, and his mission is to go, you know, to the people that God is sending to him, and to bring them back to life, to breathe life into them. And that's what Father was saying today. He said, you know, you are called to bring life to people, to breathe hope into them. And this is what Ezekiel did, and he was going on. I mean, he was just really all fired up, and I was getting all fired up, and I'm fired up right now. But when I what the Lord was showing me through this passage many years ago, what he was showing me is that he was talking to me. I was the one who had been slain in the desert through all of the maladies that I had experienced in my life, some caused by others and some brought upon by myself. And there were these exiled parts of my being, you know, and God wanted integrity. He didn't want disparity. God didn't want disintegration. He wanted integration. And so what God was saying to me in that moment was that he was pulling all of this together that I might rise up as a new woman in him. And you know, whenever we've experienced abuse, whatever kind or form of abuse it's taken, it doesn't matter. Whenever we've experienced it, there's parts of ourself that are fragmented as a result of that. False images of ourself, false ideas. There are those harassing spirits that keep speaking the same negativity into your head that you heard in numbers of different ways through the years, or keep stirring up, you know, vivid memories of being abused physically or sexually or whatever. Whatever it might be, and those parts of our being are dead. They're dead in the fact that the life of God is not in those areas. And God wants for all of those areas to experience the breath of his Holy Spirit, to bring newness, to bring wholeness, to bring healing, so that these wounds, you know, can now exert a power in and through him, that they can give life. They can give the life of God. Those wounds now are not things that render us powerless, impotent, render us bruised and torn. But now those very wounds have taken on the luster of the presence of God. And these wounds can be used by God, a source of life for others. And what I see in your beautiful, beautiful coming back to the faith, Kelsey, what I see is your journey. What God is doing is he's healing all that up. He's bringing everything back together. He is giving you integrity. All of those disparate pieces are now coming back to form this new woman in Christ. And these very wounds that the evil one wanted to use for your destruction, God is going to use for your benefit, but not just your benefit, but the benefit of your parents. He's going to use that to the benefit of your parents. So now these wounds, picture them like a chalice that's containing the redemptive grace of our Lord Jesus Christ, his own redemptive blood. And God is asking you to spill this out upon the very woundedness that your parents are still suffering in, and the very woundedness that they're acting out of. And now you can be a source of tremendous, tremendous value to them in that way, but also in not letting the ill will to you continue. I just wanted to share that because that passage is just so beautiful. The Hail Holy Queen, Hail Holy Queen, Mother of Mercy, our life, our sweetness, and our hope. To thee do we cry, poor banished children of Eve. To thee do we send up our sighs, mourning and weeping in this valley of tears. Turn then, most gracious advocate, thine eyes of mercy towards us, and after this our exile, show unto us the blessed fruit of thy womb, Jesus. O clement, O loving, O sweet Virgin Mary, pray for us, O Holy Mother of God, that we may be made worthy of the promises of Christ. Our Blessed Mother looks at us with those eyes of love, and she takes all of those exiled parts of our being, and she knits them back together again, that we might be the beautiful tapestry, the beautiful daughter that God has always intended for us to be. So, honey, I hope that in some ways I am living out for you right now what Father exhorted us to do at Mass, and that was to bring hope. I hope I'm bringing you hope. And I hope
2: you are. Thank you.
0: You're welcome. I hope the Holy Spirit is just all over you right now, Kelsey. Okay?
2: Thank you so much. God bless you.
0: God bless you too, sweetheart. Bye-bye now. You know, and that's true for each one of us, friends. I mean, we are all scathed in some way or another by the actions of those that were to love us, or by the actions of those who have always reviled us, right? We've experienced that. And sometimes we've been our own worst enemy, and we allow the negative self-talk to continue. And boy, oh boy, in that case, you know, we're kind of doing the evil one's dirty work towards us, towards ourselves, right? Doesn't make any sense. But God does not want that for you. He wants healing and hope. Teresa in Texas called. She couldn't hold. How do you deal with a husband who only apologizes if I ask for one? I don't want to be that kind of person constantly demanding an apology. I am desperate. The Lord gave me some answers in adoration, and I was hoping he would give me more answers through you. Thank you so much for your prayers. Well, honey, I can honestly tell you that the answers the Lord gives you are perfect answers. The answers I give are very imperfect answers. The only time they have any perfection is if the Lord occupies them. You don't want to be a nagging wife who is always asking for an apology. What you want to pray is that your husband has a sensitivity of spirit, that God grows a sensitivity of spirit in him, so that he is not offending you, and that he's not behaving in ways that require an apology. What do you do in those cases? I think you're very honest. And I think you just say, you know, I'm sure that you're not aware of the fact that when you speak to me like that or you say things like that, you hurt me very deeply. I know that you're not the kind of man who wants to hurt his wife. And so I think that you need to know that some of the things that you say and some of the ways in which you say them and even your body language sometimes really drives a sword into my heart. And, you know, I just wanted you to be aware of that because I love you. And I want for our marriage to continue to grow in grace and to grow in the glory of God. And I would try that. He might be so unaware of it. Maybe at this moment he's a little self-consumed and he can't see past himself to look at you that way with the love that you deserve to receive. I hope that helps you. Have a blessed and holy weekend, everybody. God bless you. Bye-bye now.
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10: Rory's an incredibly fit young man in training with the Marines. One of his comrades is flat-out chubby. During training, they had to do 60 burpees in 8 minutes. If you don't know what that is, Google it. It's a painful exercise. Marines were snickering at Rory's friend, and he was about to give up. Rory got right in his face and shouted above all the other voices, "You look at me. All you see is me. All you hear is my voice. You can do this." And he did. A week later, Rory's commander gave him the challenge. "Everyone do 60 burpees in 8 minutes. Rory, you do 80 burpees in 6 minutes. At the end of his strength and unable to go on, his friend ran out of nowhere to his side. "Rory, you look at me. You can do this." And he did. When life's exhausting you and negative voices cause self-doubt to creep in, Jesus is there at your side shouting at you, "You listen to me. All you hear is me. All you see is me. You can do this." Listen to him, friends. This is Chris Stefanik from RealLifeCatholic.com on EWTN Radio.
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14: Family, a prayer that we pray together is a powerful prayer. 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Today we pray for fathers. Heavenly Father, we adore you. All fatherhood has its source in you. Strengthen fatherhood in our land. Give men hearts of courage to defend and to protect what is good. Help them in their sacrifices to provide for their families and console them with good friends. Bless our fathers, reward them for their sacrificial love, and grant eternal rest to those who have died. Let men and women who never knew the support of a loving father come to know that of Saint Joseph. Amen.
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19: EWTN Radio, in partnership with Ave Maria Radio, presents Christ is the Answer with Father John Ricardo. Father Ricardo is a priest and parish pastor in the Archdiocese of Detroit. He also serves as a consultant to the Archdiocesan Department of Evangelism, Catechesis, and Schools. Father Ricardo completed his graduate studies at Sacred Heart Major Seminary in Detroit and the Gregorian University in Rome. He was ordained in 1996. This episode is entitled, God's Will for My Life. Today's show is program number 702. And now here's Father John Ricardo. We hope you enjoy.
20: I don't have a handout for you this week. I only have one book that I wanted to recommend. Last week I gave folks who were here something of a short bibliography on addressing the question of who is Jesus. This week, as we go about the question of God's will, we're going to actually get into, well, I won't tell you what we're going to get into. I'm just going to recommend the book first. It's a book called Catholicism, Christ and the Common Destiny of Man, meaning the common destiny of the human person, huh? Not men, but of man. It's published by Ignatius Press. Again, it's Catholicism, Christ, and the Common Destiny of Man by a Frenchman, Henri de Lubac, who was a great friend of a Polish man who was named Karol Wojtyla, who we now know as Pope John Paul II. De Lubac was very instrumental in the Second Vatican Council. This isn't light, fluffy reading, so it's hardly the kind of stuff you want to take with you to bed, I don't think. It might put you to sleep. At the same time, it's one of the most profound books that I've ever read on helping people grasp something of the essence of what it means to be Catholic. Also be alluding to a couple of the documents of Second Vatican Council. I'm always trying to encourage people that while we talk a lot about the Second Vatican Council and we make allusions to things like the spirit of Vatican II, I'm always somewhat dumbfounded by how few people have ever actually read a page of it. So I would encourage those of you who don't have the documents to get them. They're not that big. They're this big. That's somewhat substantial, but the documents are short inside here, huh? Some of them. I'm going to be alluding in a particular way to one of the shorter documents in the council, which is on divine revelation. All the church documents are known by their Latin titles, which come from the first two words of the, or the first several words in some cases, of the title in Latin. So it's known by the title of Dei Verbum, the Word of God, for all of us Latin scholars, of which I'm not. So if you don't have Vatican II, the documents, just like you should have a catechism right next to your Bible, so you should have the documents, I would encourage you to pick those up. The title tonight is, I think the working title is, What is God's Will for My Life? Or What the Mass Reveals About God's Will for My Life? Of all the questions that a priest is asked, this is arguably right up there at the top of the list. What is God's will for my life? Or, Father, I'm trying to discern God's will for my life in certain circumstances. Trying to figure out, is this God's will or isn't it? And certainly the whole topic of discernment, of trying to understand what God's will is for particular moments of my life, is very important. St. Ignatius of Loyola, the founder of the Society of Jesus, we know as the Jesuits, is really one of the masters of discernment, how to go about a process for understanding what God's will is for particular decisions in my life. Like, I would like to discern, I would like to have that sandwich. I think he's confirming that. So thank you for whoever bought that for me. That's a very existential reality for us because it's a very pressing need in our lives. I'm trying to discern, should I move right now in this time of my life? I just was having dinner with some men last night that I'm close with, and one of them is prayerfully trying to discern, is the Lord calling him to leave the job where he's at now and to move to another state? And the process of trying to discern that is obviously a rather complex one because it has repercussions for his wife, his children, and so many other factors as well. People trying to discern, should I marry this particular man? How do I know that? People trying to discern, should I enter religious life or priesthood, seminary? Should we have another child? All those questions are real questions which arise within our lives. But I don't want to talk about any of that tonight. I don't want to talk so much about trying to discern God's will for particular moments in our life. Rather, I want to really focus our attention on God's will for our life, which is something that many people never bother to ask. I don't know why that is, to be honest. We get so preoccupied with bits and pieces of our life, we don't seem to really think that life as a whole is moving somewhere or has a goal or a purpose or an end. So I want to start with the end, meaning not the finality, but the purpose of our life, and then from there we can kind of work backwards. So why do we exist? I mean, in all reality, you and I need not be here right now. Not at Marinelli's, but you and I need not be here. You and I need not be right now. The fact that you're breathing and that I'm breathing, the fact that you have life and I have life, isn't because the forces of nature have combined to help bring us out of the slime, but because God in his love and in his mercy and in his kindness and in his generosity has chosen to create us. So the question is really, why? Why did he choose to create us? We can look at a couple of different places in Scripture, perhaps, to get an answer. First of all, we can think back to last week's second reading. How many people remember last week's second reading? Just rolls off the top of the head, doesn't it? We were all listening when that was proclaimed. St. Paul, okay, that was a good guess. To who? To Timothy. First letter to Timothy or the second letter? First letter. Which chapter? Second chapter, exactly. Remember what it said? She's got her Magnificat. That doesn't work. But I'm glad you brought it. Second reading last week was, first of all then, I urge that supplications, prayers, intercessions, and thanksgiving be made for all men, for kings and all who are in high positions, that we may lead a quiet and peaceable life, godly and respectful in every way. This is good, and it is acceptable in the sight of God our Savior, whose will is what? That all men be saved and come to the knowledge of the truth. So as God speaks to us through one of his chosen apostles, Paul, we get the beginning of the answer to this question of God's will for our lives. God's will is that all men, all human persons, be saved. Which kind of begs the question, what does it mean to be saved? Did Jesus come to save my soul? It's a common expression that we hear all the time. Or did he come to save me? And is there a difference? And if there is, can we explain it? Or if there's not, can we understand why? So what did Jesus come to save? First of all, we can see then his will is so that you and I might be saved. But maybe we can look at the Gospel of John, chapter 17. Those of you who brought your Bibles, those of you who were Protestants who've become Catholic, or our brothers and sisters who are still Protestant who brought your Bibles, thanks for that. Jesus in his discourse before his betrayal after the Last Supper, and speaking to the Father, says this. This is beginning in verse 3. This is eternal life, which is what we're all heading for, hopefully. Should be the desire of our hearts. If you and I don't win that, we've failed life. What does it profit a man or a woman to gain the whole world and to lose their soul? So the only end worth having is eternal life. You and I are going to live forever. That's not the question. The question is where. That's a real question. There's only two possibilities. They're both real. So the goal is eternal life. But what's eternal life? Jesus answers that. This is eternal life, that they may know thee, the one true God, and Jesus Christ whom thou hast sent. So eternal life, which doesn't just mean unending life. Eternal life is not immortality. They're very different things. Immortality is just it never ends. Hell will be immortal. It's not eternal life. Eternal life is this ever-increasing, ever more abundant fulfillment, joy, happiness. Heaven isn't merely just the satisfaction of our desires. Heaven is the fulfillment of the desires. I think we talked a little bit about that last week. So eternal life, God's will for each of us, because that's why he made us, so that we could be with him forever in heaven, is to know God. Which begs another question. What does it mean to know him? Is eternal life to have some information about God? No. Hopefully we all know that. We, unfortunately, in modern times, in all reality, probably about the last 400 or 500 years, have had a very reduced understanding of knowledge. Knowledge has become simply information and data. And then it becomes a means to exploit others. Those who don't have knowledge, we can keep down. Part of the whole conflict and tension between first world and third world countries, huh? We have knowledge about information technology, you don't. Therefore, we have something over you. That's how we understand knowledge oftentimes. We're in the know, you're not in the know, isn't that too bad? But that's not knowledge. It's certainly not what Jesus is talking about when he's saying that eternal life is to know the one true God. The easiest way, I think, to understand knowledge is those of us who have your Bible, flip back to Genesis. Flip to Genesis 4. This is after the fall of Adam and Eve. See a couple pages turning. That's encouraging. Why would a Catholic bring a Bible to a talk? And the line there is, Adam knew Eve, and Eve bore Cain. Got an image? Adam knew Eve, and Eve bore Cain. That's knowledge. Knowledge has to do with union, has to do with communion, has to do with the exchange of persons. That's what Scripture means when it talks about knowledge. So in looking at John chapter 17, we can get a further glimpse for the answer to our question of God's will for our life. God's will is that we would know him. To know him means that somehow you and I would be in union with God. That's his will, that you and I would be in union with God. And the idea that some of you are kind of looking at me like, so? Means we really don't grasp what's being said there. What is it that drives a man and a woman to become one with each other in the act of marriage? It's love, huh? And that does something for the relationship. It becomes an actualization of the love that they have for each other. It's fruitful. Whether or not it ever leads to children, it's fruitful in and of itself.

promises, that through these, here's the operative words, through these you may escape from the corruption that is in the world because of passion and become partakers of the divine nature. God's will for you and me is to share in his own divine, abundant, ever-increasing life. That's his will. And again, the fact that we don't all sigh with awe as you hear that is rather troubling. This is God we're talking about, the creator of the universe, who needs nothing, whose desire is for us, who need everything, to be one with him so that all he is can be in us. The fathers of the church, early men who wrote in those first 8 centuries or so after the resurrection and ascension of Jesus, were fond of saying, God has become man, human being, he's not a human person, but God has become man so that man, you and I, can become God. That's the plan. That's his will. That's beyond belief. That you and I, who are dust and ashes, who need not exist right now, should be called into existence so that you and I might have infinite happiness for all eternity, is more than anything you and I could have ever asked for. That's his plan. Vatican II, which I alluded to earlier, the document on divine revelation, in paragraph 2 says, it pleased God in his goodness and wisdom to reveal himself and to make known the mystery of his will. His will was that men should have access to the Father through Christ, the Word made flesh, in the Holy Spirit, and thus become sharers in the divine nature. And then it cites 2 Peter 1:4 as well as Ephesians 2:18. So the ultimate will is that you and I would have access to the Father, which happens through the Son, by the power of the Holy Spirit. So Jesus, we said last week, one of these absurd things that he proclaimed to his listeners was, I have come so that you might have abundant life. So one of the questions that continually plagues us today as Christians as we go about the work of doing evangelization, particularly for younger people, is what's the relevance? What does the faith possibly have to offer me? Well, here's what it has to offer you. Abundant life. Got it? Do you have abundant life? Most people I know have boredom, or they have entertainment. They have diversions. They have distractions. Those who have money just have bigger and faster distractions. Okay, that may satisfy for a little longer, but I can tell you as a priest how many of those distractions quickly become addictions, which then lead to despair, because these things aren't bringing me happiness. The relevance of Christianity today is precisely Jesus' announcement. I have come that you may have abundant life. Every one of us is looking for the same thing, happiness. That's what I want. I don't want to be miserable. No one wants to be miserable. God has a monopoly on happiness. He's the happiest of all beings who made us in his own image and likeness to share in his own happiness. And we need not be apologetic about that as we go about the task of proclaiming the gospel. And it also means we better look like we've got it. I was just talking to someone this morning about the faces on a typical daily mass crowd. They don't look like they got abundant life. Certainly not the faces at a 10 o'clock mass crowd. But even those who come out of love for the Lord in the Eucharist, who make the effort each day to come to Mass, huh? Who see this as more than just fulfilling, quote-unquote, my Sunday obligation, but who get up early, who get there to 7 o'clock Mass, or they go to a 6:30 Mass, who obviously this means something to, huh? And yet the expressions on our faces, if you took a 19-year-old in there, probably wouldn't wow them. I want to hang out with them. They look like they got abundant life. I don't think so. So it's important for us who do believe to look like it. One of the most attractive things in a Christian is joy. If we don't have it, why would anyone want to hang out with us? If nothing else today, well, maybe tonight can be a little bit of a gut check as to, do I manifest the joy of Christ? When Paul lists the fruits of the Spirit in Galatians, the second fruit of the Spirit after love is joy. So may the Lord make us truly joyful. Not giddy. That's not the point. Joyful. So the question tonight then, if this is the will of God, huh? The will of God is that you and I would come to know God, that we would have salvation, that we would have access to the Father,
and that it happens through the Son. The will is so that you and I would have access to the Father. The question becomes, how do we get it? Where is access to the Father found? And it's found in a variety of places, surely. But it's found in a unique way in Revelation. Revelation is not limited to the inspired Word of God, although that certainly makes up a significant part of Revelation. Those words which have been breathed into the sacred authors by the Holy Spirit, that makes up a significant part of Revelation. But that's not the be-all and end-all of Revelation. Revelation, in an even more dramatic way, has to do with those deeds which God has done in human history on our behalf. Those things that he has done, those manifestations of his greatness, of his goodness, of his power, of his majesty, of his mercy. That's where we see Revelation happening. That's one of the ways that we get access to the Father, huh? That just kind of makes sense. That's like you and me. We don't just reveal who we are by what we say. We reveal who we are by what we do. We talked last week about how the world is sick and tired of words from us as Christians. They want to see it. They want to see holiness. Well, God is one whose word is always a manifestation of what he does. So beginning in the Old Testament, we see some manifestation of God's being by the very fact that there's creation, huh? Again, the only reason that you and I are here is because he wanted us to be here. If he didn't want us to be here, you wouldn't be here. How do you know God loves you? You're breathing right now. I don't feel like God loves me. I know God loves you. You're here. You wouldn't be here if he didn't care. Even if you've ignored him your whole life, even if you're the most heinous of sinners, he loves you. He may not be pleased with you. Because he loves you, he won't let you stay that way. Because he loves me, he won't let me stay the way I am. But the fact that I'm still here tells me that he loves me, whether or not I feel it or not, which is very comforting because I don't feel it a lot. So I know that from my experience of existing right now. But even after the fall, huh? Even after Adam and Eve turn their backs on God, rebel against God, God shows himself, he reveals himself. We're talking about Revelation, which gives us access to the Father. He reveals himself by repeatedly breaking into people's lives. We see that in the Old Testament. Walks into Abraham's life. Abraham's dust. Says to Abraham, I'm going to make your descendants as numerous as the stars in the sky and the sand on the shore. This is God speaking to a creature. I want to make a covenant with you. I'm going to enter into a relationship with you. I call you into friendship, into intimacy. I want you to know me. And God does that throughout the Old Testament. We see that over and over again. And he does it for two reasons. He does it, first of all, because he wants the individual or the individuals whom he's manifesting himself to know him, because that's why we're here. But he also does it so that they will help others to know him, so that they will tell others about the one that they've met, the one who's spoken to them, the one who has done great things on their behalf. Because faith isn't private. It's meant to be shared. That's why he reveals himself to us. But all of the saving deeds that we see God do in the Old Testament, which give us access to his identity and to who he is, all find their fulfillment where? In Jesus. The letter to the Hebrews begins, in many and various ways, God spoke to us through the prophets in ages past. But in these, the last days, or the last day, God has spoken to us through his Son. So the fullness of revelation comes in Jesus. So access to the Father, which is what God's will is for each of us, happens through the Son. And I get to know the Father through the Son. Last week we talked about, when we were talking about some of the weird things again that Jesus says, when his apostles say to him, show us the Father, and his answer is, don't you get it? When you see me, you see the Father. You know him by watching me. It'd be a line worth keeping in mind as you look at the crucifix. He who sees me sees the Father. When you look at Christ's offering of himself on the cross, we see there displayed for us the boundless love of God that would rather die for us than see his creatures suffer eternal loss. So he who sees the Son sees the Father. And by the power of the Holy Spirit who dwells in us by baptism, those of us who've received the sacrament of baptism, which has really incorporated us into the body of Christ, you and I now have access to the Father. So now the question becomes, if I have access to the Father through the Son, how do I meet the Son? That's a very important question. How do you and I have access to the Son? Perhaps it's worth asking it this way. How does he want us to have access to him? How does he want us to meet him?
Does he have a preferable way of us meeting him? Or is any old way fine? Okay, through the church that he established. Let's flesh that out. Through the Mass and through the Eucharist. Bingo. Exactly. The ultimate answer to the question of where I get access to the Son, where I meet Jesus. Because obviously, in imperfect ways, I meet him almost anywhere. I meet him in creation. Creation is the Lord's cathedral, huh? I mean, he fills the universe, for crying out loud. Whether it's the majesty of a sunrise or a sunset or the awe of a storm, which, you know, is wreaking havoc across the seas. I mean, you sense and you see something of the person of God, his majesty, his power, his awe. I can have access to him in ways, in many places and fashions. But ultimately, just as you say, I have access to him in the Mass. That's a bold claim. And certainly one which will raise lots of questions as we get into discussions with other Christians and with non-Christians, to be sure. The fullest place we meet Jesus, the place where you and I on earth most have access to the Father, where we accomplish God's will on earth, are those minutes on Sunday which so many of us find tedious and rote and boring and repetitious and somehow see as an obligation. So please God, by the power of his Holy Spirit, he will give us the grace to understand more profoundly what it is that really happens when you and I come to church and what's transpiring there. Two things happen. Well, we could say many things happen. I want to highlight two things. When you and I come to Mass, we're accustomed to thinking of the beginning of the Mass, what we call the Liturgy of the Word, as a time when someone or someones, they kind of get up. They read from this book, which most of us have limited understanding of, about a people who we really don't grasp, with names that are very hard to pronounce, which we feel embarrassed about, saying out loud. You get the genealogy of Jesus. Huh? I mean, even I, in a crowd, when I'm reading the genealogy of Jesus, have tried not to laugh. Because you just know people are going, who? Who's Sheil Teal, for crying out loud, you know? So this is how most people understand the beginning of Mass. Someone gets up there, they read from something which really doesn't have much relevance to my life and to yours, then someone else, who sometimes is inspiring, sometimes is, you know, dry as toast, makes some comments on it. And then hopefully those comments are short so that we can go on to the next part so we can get out of here and watch the Lions. Or go off to Somerset or go off to whatever it is we're going to do today. That's how many people, certainly, who don't understand the faith, and certainly not a few of us who do understand more of the faith, grasp what's happening in the proclamation of the Word. But in that beginning part of the Mass, in the Liturgy of the Word, it's not reading and commentary. It's hearing and responding. That's really significant to understand. When the Word of God is proclaimed at Mass, it's happening now. It's an event. The wondrous deeds that God has done in human history are being proclaimed in our midst now. And to that, you and I have to respond. And we do respond. We either respond with, so what? I don't care. This is irrelevant to my life. Or we respond by saying, yes, Lord, I believe this, and I want you to take over more and more of my life. But there is no choice. You can't not respond. You can't not choose. Even in choosing to say, I don't care, you've made a choice, and I've made a choice. So that beginning part of the Mass, when the Word of God is proclaimed, and in a special way when the Gospel is proclaimed, it's an event happening in our midst which is calling forth from you and me very concretely today as we come to Mass with all the experiences that we had leading into the Mass, with what happened during the week, with what happened at work, with family issues, with whatever it is that's going on in my life. I come to Mass, I hear the Word, and now I have to respond to it. Always, every time. Whether it's a morning Mass that's 20 minutes, whether it's a high Mass at St. Peter's Basilica in Rome that lasts 3 hours, whatever it is, my response is called for. It's not just listening to someone read who then makes some comments. One of the best things that lay people can do on their way to Mass is pray that those of us who are going to preach will say something inspiring. If for no other reason, for your benefit. Pray for us. I know many of you do, but those of you who don't, pray for us. Pray that the Lord would open up our ears to hear what it is he wants to say to us, to communicate to you. Otherwise, you're going to sit through something really tedious, which none of us want to do. So
That's the first thing that happens in the Mass, or the first thing that I would highlight our attention to. But that response that we make to the Lord happens very concretely way before we leave church. It happens very concretely by our getting up and walking towards the altar and saying amen to the declaration when the host is held in front of us or the chalice is held in front of us. This is the body of Christ, or this is the blood of Christ. And at that moment, if in fact you and I truly believe that to be true, if we don't, we shouldn't stand up. And if we are in grace, if we're not, we shouldn't come forward. At that moment, then on earth happens the will of God. You and I have access to God in the most intimate, physical way you and I can have access to God, because you and I become one flesh with Jesus. And through Jesus, have access to the Father.

learned the Ten Commandments by mere memorization. That's how we all learned it, I think. Most of us who remember the Baltimore Catechism, the Ten Commandments, here they are. Well, which in our culture, the commandments are looked at as burdens, impositions, restrictions of our freedom. I'll never forget a very popular men's magazine, which is covers sports, had an ad for a major cable network, which many of you watch. And the ad was a full-page ad, and it was a woman's bare stomach, very revealing. And written across her stomach was, "Our primetime lineup is guaranteed to break more commandments than any other network." That was their advertising, which was supposed to be attractive and alluring, because the commandments are understood as an inhibition on me, a restriction, an imposition on my freedom. Because, for many of us, we only learn the commandments by rote memorization. Well, the commandments change drastically when a child or an adult learns that, do you know where the Israelites were before they got the commandments? They lived in Egypt, and they weren't hanging out at the Nile. They were slaves for 450 years. They made bricks in the desert. I've been to Egypt. My sister used to live there for a dozen years. It's really hot in Egypt. I mean, really hot in Egypt. They were slaves in a desert making bricks. God dramatically rescued them from there, released them from the tyranny of Pharaoh, from the oppression of the Egyptians, through great signs and wonders, brought them out of that land of affliction, parted the Red Sea so that they could go through it and escape Pharaoh's armies that were pursuing, brought them into the Promised Land after feeding them with manna in the desert, and on the way to the Promised Land, stopped at Sinai and gave them the Ten Commandments. Now, if you really think God wanted to keep us in slavery, and that the commandments are restrictions to our freedom, he would have just left them in Egypt. He wouldn't have bothered to go through all this, to then bring them to a mountain and say, okay, well, I really don't want you that happy. The center event of the Old Testament, then, is this deliverance through the Red Sea from the affliction of Egypt on their way into the Promised Land, along the way which they're fed with manna. And that event has intimately associated with it a ritual meal, which is the Passover. Well, that ritual meal wasn't just put together by a couple of the really good chefs for the Israelites as they were on their way out of Egypt. I mean, the instructions for the ritual meal were given by who? God. God gave the instructions, gave them to Moses, and told him that every year this is to be a lasting memorial. And when they say a lasting memorial, that doesn't mean that each year you just kind of sit back and call to mind all that happened. Memorial, in the way that the Christians and the Jews understand that word, is a very significant term. It's a very technical term, which means that when we celebrate this, somehow it's happening tonight. So when they celebrate the Passover, we're leaving Egypt now. Well, the New Testament, which is the fulfillment of the Old Testament, huh? Also has a center. What's the center? It's crucifixion, death, and resurrection, and ascension, huh? What we would call the Paschal mystery in the church. Okay, so that is the center of the New Testament. Worth remembering that St. Paul, who's writing the earliest books in the New Testament, never says boo about Jesus' miracles. The miracles are totally incidental to Paul. What's significant to Paul is Christ became a man, suffered, died, rose from the dead, ascended into heaven, and this changes everything for your life. That's Paul's message. And now you and I have to respond to it. So the center of the New Testament, like the Old, has this central event, which also has associated with it, what? A ritual meal, which is celebrated on the night when what was supposed to be celebrated? The Passover. So when you're celebrating the Passover, huh, you got the little Passover guide here, and you got all the page, you got the text. All of a sudden, in the middle of what Jesus should have been saying, which the Jewish people had been saying for 1,200 years, Jesus changes the words. He should have said, this is the bread of affliction. He doesn't say that. He says, this is my body. And then when he holds the chalice, the cup is passed on several occasions in the Seder meal, he says, this is my blood, the blood of the new and everlasting covenant, which will be shed for you and for all so that sins may be forgiven. Do this in memory of me, in memorial of me. And the do this in the Greek is an imperative. Huh? It's a command. Keep on doing this.

So just like God gave the instructions in the Old Testament for this meal through Moses, who's his mediator, so now God in the flesh with a human mouth gives instructions for how to celebrate this meal. And every time that you and I do this, you and I have access to the Father, and his will is accomplished. So, when talking about the will of God for our lives on this earth, beside all the little incidental moments of our life, about which God is very concerned, clearly, don't get me, I'm not trying to say that he's not, but the will that he has for each of us, which is to have access to him, to become one with him, to know him, to physically be in communion with him, that happens when you and I go to church and feast upon the most incredible thing that we can do on this earth, the body and blood, soul and divinity of Jesus Christ, which is why we get to Mass early and prepare for it, and why we stay after to thank him, because it's the most intimate moment you can partake of in this life. Therefore, it helps to prepare for it by not having the radio on as you're walking into church. Couples do things to get in the mood, huh? If couples do things to get in the mood, what should we be doing to prepare for that which far exceeds any union between a husband and a wife? Which, objectively speaking, it does. But unfortunately, so many of us have just begun to take for granted, because we fail to really call to mind often what it is that's happening. It's so familiar to us. I mean, it's so familiar to me as a priest. I do it every single day, sometimes twice, sometimes three times a day. The challenge for me is always not to become used to handling the body and blood of Christ, which would be very easy to do. And so for each of us, too, to be careful not to let that become something that's just what we do when we come here. So last week was something like an apology for the person of Jesus, huh? Apology in the sense of not, I'm sorry, but apology in the sense of a defense. That's what apology means in the classical sense of that. Tonight is really an apology or a defense for the church. That was what we said way back in the beginning, huh? But this is the claim of the church. I get access to the Father in the most complete way on this earth through the church, because that which he most wants to give me is his Son. And I get him in the fullest way I can when I partake of all the sacraments, but in a particular way in the Eucharist. And that's a strong claim for the church to make, and one which we can go into at another time. I don't know that we're going to be able to get into it tonight. It's not at all to say that I don't have access to God in other places. That's not my point. I get access to God in a variety of ways, and certainly amongst our brothers and sisters who are not Catholic, who are Christian, God is certainly there. That's not the point. The point is to ask the question, does God have a preferred way to be worshipped? And the church's claim would be yes. Because when we go to Mass, it's really not about what we want to give him, even though that's important, because God is deserving of our praise and of our worship and of our honor and of our thanks. So that's involved. But I come to Mass mainly for what he wants to give me, without which you and I can't be who we were made to be, because to do that, we need grace. And grace is concretely given in a most powerful way through the sacraments. And the greatest manifestation of that is in the Eucharist, where we actually feed on God under the appearance of bread and wine. So the church, therefore, is what we would call a constitutive element of the world's relationship with God. And that's significant for all of us, okay? Because the point of the church, the task of the church, isn't primarily to say something. It's to do something. It's to bring about something. It's to bring about the transformation of the universe. The last words of the Mass in Latin were what? Ite missa est, which means what? One of the ways you could translate that is she is sent. Missa, from which we get the word Mass, which is where we get the word missio or mission, means to send. Well, who's sent? Who's the she? Church. Who's the church? You and me. Therefore, the task of each of us, just like, remember we said in the Old Testament, as we see God manifesting himself in the Old Testament, he does it for two reasons. Not just to invite those that he's manifested himself into an

0: missions. We are all sent. We are told to go out and proclaim to others what God has done on our behalf. When you and I were baptized, we were made priest, prophet, and king. To be a prophet means to speak on God's behalf, to proclaim to others what he has done for me. To be a priest means to bring things to God in worship. It means to mediate between God and creation. It means to make offerings. Well, the primary thing I'm called to mediate to God is you. The primary thing I'm called to mediate is me. I mean, I'm called to offer my own life as a sacrifice, and we all are. To be a priesthood of believers, which we all are by baptism, means that we see as an essential part of our life, I'm supposed to bring others to this place where concretely men and women in 2004 get access to the Father, and they get that by partaking of the Eucharist. That's the task of every one of us. No person is a Christian for himself or for herself. So the will of God is that you and I might have personally access to him, be transformed entirely as a result of that, and then be sent out to others to tell them about the one who has so dramatically changed our lives that everything we thought was important, we've come to realize is not as important as it was, because life is about two things, being loved and loving. That's it, ultimately. And it's first about being loved. And where I am loved in the fullest way, I experience love certainly in human relationships. That's why the responsibility of families is so important. It awakens a child to love, gives them an experience of love upon which God can then build. A child who doesn't have that is severely handicapped. God can overcome that, but it's a handicap. But the purpose of life, huh? This was even in a movie out of Hollywood about 5 years ago, and they got it right. Life is about being loved and loving. Being loved by God, who alone can satisfy the desires of our hearts, and then loving him back and loving our brothers and sisters. And the most powerful way that you and I can do that is by bringing them and introducing them to Christ, who is the answer of all the desires of our hearts. That's his will. So as we go home and pray tonight, as we go to Mass tomorrow or this Sunday, let's go with our eyes really awakened to what it is God wants to do in us. Maybe certain people in our lives that we haven't yet really reached out in faith to talk to. How we can better share the gospel. Not by pounding the Bible over their head, but by really revealing to them that we love them. The most loving thing that I can do for someone is introduce them to the one who can satisfy their desires. That's love. The world is dying, people. I mean, dying. Because they don't know that there's any meaning to life. The world in which we live right now is riddled with despair. And so we live for pleasure. Because there doesn't seem to be any more meaning beyond the now. And you and I, not through our own intelligence, but because God has made this known to us, you and I have the answer that every heart is longing for. You and I know where love can be found. And it is God's will not only that you and I would experience that, but then share it with others. All right. My voice is about done. Your turn. We need a mic, though.
1: I'm dying to know which Hollywood movie got it right.
0: It was Moulin Rouge, of all things. I see some really bad movies. I have to admit them every once in a while. But Hollywood gets some great lines. We'll get into that when we get into the theology of the body. Of all places, Hollywood understands sex. Even though they don't live it, they nailed it in a movie, the line. So we'll get into that when we start talking about the Pope's teaching on that. I only go to movies for, you know, therapeutic purposes and things like that. Yeah. It's not entertainment for me. I have to do it.
2: Father, I have a question. As one who regularly goes to Mass as often as possible, when you're talking about the young people and what they're looking for, when I personally go to Mass, I'm preparing myself, already having an encounter with the Holy Spirit, to prepare myself to try to enter into this encounter that's going to come up with Christ up there on the altar. At that point, it's a profound intimacy, and it's a profound intimate moment. It's not always going to be what looks like on the exterior. It's what's happening on the interior. With profound joy in that level of intimacy could just be weeping. I'm not exactly sure from that stance of adoration what maybe is the expectation of the young people who may not be at that level, maybe, of an encounter at that moment prior to Mass?
0: Good question, and a very difficult thing to live out. Maybe I could answer it in two ways. The first is to say that the Mass is not a private devotion, which is how many people approach it. It's how I used to approach it. I can't imagine if I wasn't a priest how I would do this, but when I wasn't a priest, when I went to church, I would sit as far away from people as I could. I mean, I love sitting in the back, which is where most of you sit now. You get there early so you can sit in the back. And we have to move the altar to the back of the church because that's where everybody is. Daily Mass, we got like 23 people at 7 o'clock Mass, and they're all in the back. I mean, I can hardly see them because I don't turn those lights on. I'm trying to give a hint. Come up front. The lights are on in the front. Get up here. But that's where it's comfortable for people. That's where it was comfortable for me. So I understand that because it's intimate. But the Mass isn't a private devotion. It's a personal encounter, but it isn't private. Because God's not just inviting me to have access to him. The only way I can get access to him is with all of you. Therefore, this sense of real communion with each other has to happen. So that's just an attitude that we have to have as we go to Mass. To somehow find a balance between, okay, this is a very personally intimate encounter that the Lord's calling me to, but he's calling me to it with you as well. And with you, and with you, and with you, with all of us. That's how it happens. When I'm talking about people looking at the way we behave, you can answer that in a number of ways, I think. One is, do I sing? I'll give you a great example. The song after communion. A lot of people don't sing it. Why? Because it's my time to pray. No, it's not. Because this is not a private devotion. You should take the time before Mass to prepare. And then you should take time after Mass or after communion when the priest hopefully gives at least some time in silence to reflect upon what's happened. And then, you know, goodness gracious, maybe even stay like a minute after Mass to say thanks. People go to a football game for crying out loud. They get there 3 hours early. They tailgate. They do all these things to get ready for the event. They go to the event and then they hang out afterwards. That's a football game. Maybe we haven't really grasped what's happening at Mass, which we probably haven't. We certainly haven't. So that's an example of when it's time to sing, sing. I don't care if you can't sing well, sing. Most of us can't sing well. Somehow God's pleased. I don't know how, but he's pleased. Second is be attentive, huh? In a lot of different ways. When we say the parts of the Mass, say them. I mean, really say them. Instead, it's all too easy because they're so familiar to us. You know, we believe in one God, Father the Almighty, Creator of heaven and earth, all that is seen and unseen. Jesus Christ is always heard. I mean, people died for the creed, folks. I mean, really, people died for the creed. I'm not pointing a finger at others because I can do the same thing. You know, descended into the, you know, by the power of the Holy Spirit, was born of the Virgin Mary, crucified, died, became. You know, I mean, be aware of what it is you're saying and look like it. You know, like when you say it, you really believe it. Perhaps the best illustration of that is when we come forward for communion. Do we look like we're coming forward with awe? Do we respond like that? I mean, I can't tell you how many times I have to say amen because I can't hear the person. The body of Christ. The body of Christ. The most incredible thing you're going to do in this life, whether you understand that or not, doesn't really matter. Objectively speaking, you're never going to do anything which is going to be remotely comparing to what it is you're about to do. You're going to put divine eternal flesh in your mouth. People ask, you have a personal relationship with Jesus. I love telling them, well, I drink his blood every morning. I don't know how much more personal I can get. Do I manifest that I'm really knowing what I'm doing? And when that happens, I mean, that was the objection we said last week of Gandhi, you know? I mean, if I believe that was really my Lord, I would never get off my face. So in all the ways that we go apart the parts of the Mass, do we communicate and reveal something which gives the impression this is really significant? Or are we going, man, he's like 9 minutes this week. What's he talking about? That's why I say people aren't looking for giddiness, but they are looking. I mean, you can tell whether or not people believe. A priest can sense in a particular way whether or not there's faith. I don't know how to explain that. All I know is I never would have imagined what it's like to say Mass. You don't understand what it would be until all of a sudden you begin to say Mass. And then you sense that people here don't care. And the way that the Lord seems to teach me about that is two things. One, it's a way for me to experience what I used to do when I went to Mass, when I didn't care. And also, it's small. I mean, it's a very small, but it's a very real sharing in something like what the Lord experienced on the cross when people just walked by and went, oh, another execution today.
2: Well, I guess that was part of my point, was sometimes prior to Mass, one of my pet peeves is just, you know, people coming in with idle chit-chat. And after the Mass, without even showing the reverence of the awesomeness of even walking into the sanctuary of what that means, into that holy space, there's not going to be a giddiness, like you're saying. There's going to be a profoundness to that encounter, which, yeah, but it's going to emanate from a deep inner space. So, yeah, I understand what you're saying about the singing and the celebration that we're called to do and to offer up to God in praise and in worship.
0: We were talking about this today with some other folks. We have to find a way to live in the balance between being very intimate with God and yet not casual. The world has no sense of awe. Awe is just not our experience in life, typically. For women who've had children, that's an awesome experience from all the people who I know I talk with. That's one of the most powerful experiences of awe that a human person has in life. But most of us don't have an experience of awe. We certainly don't have it when we worship God. So we try to fabricate it. But you don't fabricate it. I mean, it's something that you really pray for. It'd be a great thing to ask. You know, maybe one of the ways that we can concretely ask the Lord to help our understanding of the Mass to change is just to ask him to give to us a sense of awe as to what's happening here. Did I talk about that last week, that whole dimension of awe? I think 9/11, when it happened, was a real concrete example of an experience of awe for people. Anybody here go to New York after 9/11? Did you go to Ground Zero? Well, did anybody go to see the rubble? I know folks who went there, when they went to Ground Zero, and New York's a mob, huh? So New York is New York. It's the talk of the town. You chatter like crazy. And then all of a sudden, people, they turn the corner and they look, and everybody just shuts up. And people started walking towards Ground Zero, towards the wreckage, and no one said anything. I mean, no one talked. Or if they talked like this. Because as they got closer and closer, they realized, I'm at the place that I was watching on TV where those planes flew into the buildings where people died. That's a negative illustration, but that's a moment of awe. All right. Appreciate it. Next week, we are going to look at the inviolable dignity of the human person. Pretty timely, actually, especially given some of the statements that we've seen in the paper on church teaching and whatnot. What does the church teach on matters of stem cell research, abortion? Where should we be on matters like this, the death penalty? Every dimension that affects human dignity. Because again, because God has done this for us, because God has become one of us, because his will is that all should have access to him, all. Not some, not most, all. That's why he made every person, from the moment of conception to the last natural breath, his plan for each person is to share in his own divine life. Because that's truth, that has to have very profound social ramifications. It has to change how I treat other persons and how I understand issues of human dignity. And we'll get into some of that, and I'm sure we will have a lively discussion given some of the things which have been bantered around in recent weeks in local papers and some of the confusion that I know is out there. So look forward to that, and pray that the Lord will give to us the gift of awe, that he will send us on our way to be effective missionaries and ambassadors wherever we find ourselves this week. God bless you all. Thanks.
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0: 1 year after I graduated Catholic high school, I eloped to Las Vegas, Nevada. My husband was not Catholic, and at the time, I didn't really think that it really mattered which church we went to, because we all loved God and we all loved Jesus, and that was the start of my journey out of the Catholic Church, where I remained out of the Catholic Church for over 30 years. When I started to read the Bible, I could see that our Catholic faith is steeped in Scripture. I could see some of the sacraments in Scripture. I could see some of the liturgy in Scripture. I learned that the Catholic Church was started by Jesus Christ, who gave the authority to Peter, and it has continued in succession down to the present day. And that was the start of my journey home to the Catholic Church.
1: If you've been away from the Catholic Church for whatever reason, we invite you to take another look. Visit CatholicsComeHome.org today.
2: Hi, this is John, and I'm lucky to be a Catholic. 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We just ask ourselves, what would Jesus do? 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
4: This is Father Ken Giracy. 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
7: Who am I talking to? This is like the big question. Who am I talking to? Who is it that we're talking to? Another way to ask it is what's the image of God that guides our prayer? Because I'll say this, I'll say that who we're talking to determines how we talk to him. So last week, if you remember this, we talked about how John the Baptist was baptizing, and Jesus came to John the Baptist and he said, to be baptized. And John the Baptist says, I'm not here to baptize you. I should be baptized by you, not baptize you. And we talked about how so often that's how we come before the Lord. Sometimes we come before God as his counselors. We come before God. And that might define some of our prayers. We think, okay, God, you need my advice. God, you need my counsel. God, you need my wisdom. We have that idea that how many times have we approached God like that? Who we're talking to is the God who needs my direction. Or the God who needs my advice, the God who needs my counsel, where we say in our prayer, implicitly or explicitly, God, okay, this is what you need to do. And it makes sense because especially if we have big concerns in our hearts, we have big desires, we could say things like, you know, God, this is how things need to turn out. When we're so captured by fear, sometimes we approach God like that. We say things like, okay, God, you need me to tell you how to be God.
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8: Idle hands are the devil's playground. 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
8: St. Benedict says that idleness is an enemy of the soul. 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
8: How will you go about your work today? Will laziness encourage restlessness and sadness in your heart? Or will you take time in prayer to ask God to complete it with vigor and passion and make it holy to the Lord?
10: 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We've got a flood watch until 8 a.m. The temp 70 degrees and it's cloudy. 96% humidity. The wind is from the northeast at 4 miles per hour. The forecast for this morning, cloudy with a chance of thunderstorms. Temperature 73 degrees. This afternoon, some clouds here and there and somewhat breezy with a chance of thunderstorms. 81 degrees. Then this evening, a cloud here and there with a bit of wind with a chance of thunderstorms. 75 degrees. That's the weather from Catholic 540 AM, Divine Mercy Radio.
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13: The most persuasive argument against God's existence is the continued existence of evil. 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
13: Welcome to Reasons to Believe, our continuing conversation about how to understand, explain, and defend the Catholic faith. I'm Mike Aquilina, and it's my pleasure to have this conversation with you and with my good friend, Dr. Scott Hahn. Scott is professor of scripture and theology at Franciscan University of Steubenville, and he's author of this new book, Reasons to Believe, How to Understand, Explain, and Defend the Catholic Faith. And Scott, last time we got together, we were talking about the rational demonstration of God's existence. And we didn't get as far as we wanted to go.
7: We can't do it justice, but I think we could pick up where we left off and just reiterate the idea. There is no conflict between science and religion. Mm-hmm. Properly done.
13: Right.
7: There's no conflict between reason and faith. There's a real marriage there that God has designed because he is the source of both natural truth and supernatural truth. And this is not just something that the church says and theologians echo. This is something that really solid scientists also affirm, that the intelligibility of the universe points to an infinite source. For example, you have Professor Owen Gingrich, a great astronomer at Harvard, who authored God's Universe. You also have Professor Francis Collins and his important work on the language of God, who has converted to the Christian religion. Professor Paul Davis as well. But the most notable instance, I think, is Professor Anthony Flew, who has been called the foremost atheist of the 20th century, who began publishing arguments for the non-existence of God going all the way back to 1950, who held public debates with professors like William Lane Craig and Gary Habermas and others, arguing forcefully for the non-existence of God, and yet insisting sincerely that he was open to the evidence, which makes his conversion, as it were, so significant, because in 2005, the same year that Richard Dawkins' book came out entitled The God Delusion, here we have Professor Anthony Flew, the foremost atheist of the 20th century, writing a book entitled There Is a God, showing how DNA and the genetic evidence and the intelligibility of the world, both logical and scientific intelligibility, led him to conclude that the only rational explanation is an unlimited intelligence with unlimited power.
13: It should give us hope for the village atheist. If people of this prestige and who have so much invested in their arguments against God's existence will come to the fullness of faith.
7: No, that's right, because when we face people like Richard Dawkins or Samuel Harris or, you know, Christopher Hitchens and others, we recognize that there really is a different kind of atheism than what Anthony Flew advanced. Theirs is much more rhetorically insulting. We can deal with this later on, perhaps, but I think Anthony Flew is a prime example. Another one that came to mind is a professor, Robert Jastrow, who was the founder of the Goddard Institute and one of the foremost astronomers of the 20th century.
13: He was with NASA, wasn't he?
7: That's right. That's right.
13: I remember the name.
7: He wrote a book called God and the Astronomers and describes how his own faith and science came together. And he had a quotation at the end of the book. It's one of my favorites. He speaks of how the scientists out there who are trying to live apart from faith can't even do their science properly. He says, and I quote, "For the scientist who's lived by his faith in the power of reason, the story ends like a bad dream. He has scaled the mountains of ignorance. He's about to conquer the highest peak. As he pulls himself over the final rock, he is greeted by a band of theologians who've been sitting there for centuries." What we're discovering through authentic science is the scientific pointing to God.
13: Yeah.
7: And I think that's an important point to begin with here.
13: We talked about St. Thomas's five ways, his five demonstrations. There are many others, though. Those are just five out of endless possibilities.
7: That's right. I mean, there's the very subtle argument of St. Anselm, known as the ontological argument, that says, you know, that there's this conception of God, a being than which none greater can be conceived to exist. And he would argue from that to the necessity of that being actually existing. You know, I'm not entirely persuaded by that, but I am impressed. There's also Pascal's wager, which just points to the unprofitability of unbelief. That if you believe in God, you have everything to gain and nothing to lose. If you don't believe in God, you have everything to lose if there is one.
13: It certainly works for a gambler like Pascal.
7: That's right. But I think that there is another one that is sort of a variation of Thomas's fourth way, the degrees of perfection, that Immanuel Kant advanced, but C.S. Lewis perfected, and that is the moral argument for God's existence. We all have this innate sense of moral right and wrong, that the good is to be done, that evil is to be avoided. And even if we can't agree on what is good, we can all agree that we don't like it when people do us wrong.
13: Yes.
7: And I think that innate moral sense has to be explained logically and scientifically as being something more than just an emotional preference for say, vanilla over chocolate.
13: Are many people persuaded by the universality of morals? After all, when we look at different cultures, there are different moral standards. For example, there are different standards of modesty.
7: That's right.
13: Modest dress in the United States might be different from what other cultures consider modest.
7: That's right. We might be horrified by a polygamous practice that is common and upright in another culture. But I think we all recognize what C.S. Lewis describes as the Tao, T-A-O. He uses that term, the Tao, to describe this universal moral sense that we all have. We can debate about the things on the periphery, but we can all agree that we don't like to be lied to. We all agree that there's an injustice when we are stolen from. We all agree that murder, somebody taking my life, is wrong.
13: And even on the virtue end of it, there's never been a culture that exalted cowardice over courage.
7: Right. Exactly. And so this moral sense that is so innate is not reducible just to the chance motion of atomic particles. It's also not reducible just to the subjective whims of people. And whenever you're tempted to kind of pursue that approach, you're going to end up in Hitler's Germany or Stalin's Russia. Because if morality is just simply subject and alterable to the whims of individuals, then those in power are going to basically apply that in a way that we would all agree is a massive injustice,
13: and
7: which
13: even
7: reinforces the point.
13: And even if it's subject to the whims of the crowd, if in the case of democracy, it really can be just as dangerous.
7: That's right. If we could prove that a majority of Germans favored the Nazi experiment that brought about the genocide of the Jews, that wouldn't mean that, morally speaking, the majority was right. Even the majority is subject to this universal moral law, and that's true for racism in the U.S. as well.
13: Right.
7: So I think we recognize that there is a moral law that is universal, and so there is also a universal lawgiver. And this is what we know by as God. And that's the moral argument as C.S. Lewis advances it. I find it very, very helpful and persuasive.
13: Peter Kraft said, well, I mean, we could spend days just talking about these proofs. Peter Kraft, I think, put forth 20 proofs for the existence of his God.
7: And he just stopped arbitrarily. But Peter Kraft is one of the foremost Catholic apologists.
13: Yes.
7: And a professional philosopher.
13: And quite a humorist.
7: Today. Right. That's right. One of his arguments I love, there is the music of Bach
14: therefore there is a God.
13: And I like his appendix to that. You either get this one or you don't.
14: Or you don't. That's right. Well, I get it. Yeah. I certainly enjoy the music of Bach. But we recognize that not only the moral law, mm-hmm. but the very standard of beauty, the fact that we all recognize the beauty of the Grand Canyon and so many other things, this is also a source that leads us to God.
13: And yet, on the other end, there is this great beauty. There is this great good. There is this great truth. And on the other end, there is also something we can't deny, and that's evil in the world. There's moral evil, there's physical evil, there's suffering in the world. And how do we reconcile that with the existence of the kind of God that's claimed by Christians?
14: Right. Now we come to the second objection to the existence of God that St. Thomas Aquinas responded to. There were two primary objections to God's existence. The first one was an appeal to nature as self-explanatory. And Aquinas dispatched that, and many philosophers and scientists have followed him in showing that the world as we know it is not logically self-explanatory. But the second problem, I think, is much more powerful, and that is the problem of evil.
13: Right.
14: How can God be all-powerful and all-good if there is evil? And we know there's evil. And so God is either not all-powerful, he wants to do something because he's all good, but he's not all powerful enough to do it. Well, if he's not all powerful, then he no longer fits the job description.
13: Right.
14: He isn't divine. He isn't unlimited in his power and perfections. On the other hand, if he's all powerful and there is evil, then perhaps he's not all good, because then he just simply accepts evil as much as he accepts the good. But in that case, then we don't have a God who fits the job description either, because he's not unlimited in the perfection of goodness. And so here we have posited the existence of a God who is unlimited in his power, in his goodness, and yet we have evil. And so this has led people to affirm the non-existence of God, to deny that God exists, or at least that a God who is all-powerful and all-good. My first response to this would be that the solution is worse than the problem.
13: Yes.
14: In order to solve the problem of evil, if your solution is the non-existence of God, that's tantamount to, you know, cutting off your head to stop a nosebleed.
13: You can no longer call something evil.
14: That's right.
13: Unless you're judging it by a standard of good.
14: Yeah, once we follow the logical flow of the moral argument and see that this universal moral law of good and evil points to a universal lawgiver who gives us a transcendent standard that is not just subjective or emotional, then we recognize that we have a standard by which we can call something evil, and we can identify something as good. But once we do away with God in order to solve the problem of evil, we've done away with the basis for identifying things as evil. And so I would say that this is certainly the wrong approach, even if it doesn't leave us with an all-satisfying solution. In other words, to show that atheism is not the proper response to the problem of evil is not to show us yet what is the proper response.
13: Well, how do people put that idea forward then? How do they respond by continuing to identify evil in the world? What is their response to that, and how do they say we should advance?
14: Well, you know, some people would just reduce good and evil to emotions. Mm-hmm. Others would argue that it's just an evolutionary benefit that doesn't have any transcendent moral objectivity, but it has a certain scientific utility.
13: Ouch.
14: Yeah.
13: Because you can see all kinds of problems that would arise in a civilization that gave itself over to either of those ideas.
14: That's right. Because something is identifiable as an evolutionary form of morality that is useful now would not in any way preclude a tyrant from rising up and saying, you know, gassing Jews or killing Muslims and Christians or, you know, intellectuals or any other race for that matter is bad. That just might be the next evolutionary stage.
13: Ouch.
14: And so the subjective response that reduces morality to mere emotion is not satisfactory. Likewise, the evolutionary response that is reductionist, that would reduce morality just to an evolutionary stage of human development, that also, I think, is a problem. That's a solution that's worse than the problem, as it were. I think the only proper response is to recognize that along with the moral law that is universal and the universal lawgiver, we have the mystery of human freedom.
13: Mm.
14: That we have rational, free creatures that God has fashioned. And our intellect, we can know what is true. And with our will, we can choose what is good. But because we have true freedom to will what is good, we also have the freedom to will what is not good.
13: I can see where you're going with this. I'd like to continue that line of thought. But right now, we have to take a break. I hope you'll be back when we come back to Reasons to Believe.
15: Thank you.
2: This is John. I know a kid's voice really sticks out on the radio, but it's okay to stand out. As Catholics, we shouldn't be afraid to stand out. We ought to do what's right, even if it makes us a little different from other people. Knowing what's right can sometimes be difficult, but by going to Mass each week, listening to the homilies, reading the Bible, and listening to Catholic radio, it can be easier to stay on track. 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
13: Welcome back to Reasons to Believe. I'm Mike Aquilina, and we're talking with Dr. Scott Hahn about the problem of evil and how to respond to people who find that an almost insuperable obstacle to Christian faith. Now, Scott, over the break, you told me a classroom story about a student you had named John many years ago, and John made quite an impression on you.
14: Well, he raised a question about the existence of God that seemed completely reasonable on the surface. And he was paraphrasing a philosopher. I don't know if he knew it or not, but Ludwig Feuerbach had stated this principle before, way back in the 1800s, as the first avowed atheist philosopher. He contended that God is merely the projection of threatened mortals. That is, God does not exist, but we need one. And so we invented God. And so John raised his hand, and I called him, and he said, how would you respond to someone who objected by saying, and I could tell he was saying this himself, that there isn't a God, but because we're so threatened as weak mortals, we need a God, and so we invented one. And I said to him, on the surface, that sounds reasonable. And in fact, when you look around at the kinds of gods that people believe in, the old granddaddy in the sky, the absentee landlord, there are notions of God out there that are very popular and convenient.
13: Right.
14: And I think those are the kinds of things that would be reducible to that, this is the kind of God we would want to have.
13: Wish fulfillment, right.
14: That's right. But I said, the fact is, I don't think we can reduce the true God to simply a projection of threatened mortals.
13: That's what I was going to say. He doesn't make us comfortable with things as they are or with ourselves as we are.
14: Exactly. I mean, if God exists and he is a true God, then he must be unlimited in his power, in his goodness, in his knowledge. That is, he must know everything, including our thoughts and actions. He must be all good, and so he must judge some of our thoughts and actions as less than good. And he's all powerful, and so he's capable of doing something about it. I said, John, that kind of God is not the kind of God we would invent, but that is the kind of God that exists. And since there is that kind of God, and he makes us so uncomfortable, we would invent atheism anyway. And so we did. In order to avoid that kind of confrontation with a deity who is all-powerful, all-good, and all-knowing. Plus, he's all-present. There's nowhere in the universe we can run to hide from him. There's no way that we can even, retreat into the recesses of our own imagination, since he knows even our hidden thoughts.
13: Now, there is an argument that's kind of like that, and it's come up over the last 300 years, and that is that that God was invented by the powerful to keep the weak in line.
14: Yep, the Marxian notion that religion is the opium of the masses, and so the powerful use religion to actually kind of keep the masses subdued. Again, I would say that some forms of religion have been serviceable to those ends.
13: They have.
14: But Christianity, especially as it's expressed by Our Lady, St. Mary's Magnificat, he has cast down the proud from these exalted positions and thrones, and he's raised up the humble. Once again, this is the opposite kind of religion to that which the powerful and the rich would want to invent.
13: Calling Jesus Lord is the threat to all earthly power. I mean, the Romans recognized that from the beginning.
14: That's right. And when you look at Christ, you look at not only the face of God incarnate, but you also find the unexpected solution to the problem of evil. And especially if you look upon Christ there crucified, Christ on the cross, there we see what is arguably the greatest evil ever perpetrated by mankind against God.
13: Right.
14: And there in the act of mankind's greatest evil, you also see the demonstration of God's greatest wisdom, God's greatest power, and God's greatest mercy, because he takes precisely that which is the greatest evil to bring about the greatest good, the salvation of the human race. And so there you're confronted with the mystery of evil, overcome by the mystery of mercy. Mercy is not just God looking down and saying, I'm going to show favor to them even though they don't deserve it. Mercy is nothing less than God coordinating his unlimited power, his unlimited knowledge, and his unlimited goodness. The net effect, the sum total of that is mercy, as St. Thomas Aquinas says. So he actually transforms the evil into the very means by which we are saved and redeemed and made partakers of the divine nature.
13: And before you alluded to the necessity of this for human freedom. You know, we cannot be truly free. We cannot love freely unless we can choose not to love.
14: That's right.
13: Unless we can choose to walk away. And when we walk away from the love of God, that is the beginning of evil.
14: That is true. I mean, the mystery of human freedom is something that we will possess until our last day. And yet when we get to heaven, we're going to discover that we're going to be unable to sin. Not because we're less free, but because our freedom will pass into the perfection and fulfillment of holiness. So while we have a freedom now that is the power of contrary choice, we can choose not to obey, we're going to discover the maximal freedom is the freedom to choose and to live out that which perfects and fulfills us, namely the natural moral law and the supernatural law of grace. But this also reinforces what St. Thomas Aquinas said by way of response to the objection raised by the problem of evil. Because he basically states that, you know, God, in his infinite wisdom, might allow evil so that he can exercise his power, his wisdom and goodness in such a way as to bring about a greater good than would have been possible apart from permitting evil. Exactly. As we hear in the Exultet in the Easter Vigil, right. O happy fault of Adam. That if Adam had never sinned, and if we had been united to Adam in his finite righteousness as our human father, we would have a great standing before God. But precisely after and because of his fall, we end up united to the new Adam. And in Christ, who is the God-man, we have an infinitely higher standing and an infinitely greater share in the infinite life of God. So we really have fallen upward because God in his power, in his knowledge and his goodness, has applied his mercy to our misery to bring about our exaltation. He has elevated us in our weakness to manifest an even greater strength than what was manifest in creation itself.
13: And on the other side, we see that the perverted ideas of freedom, wrong-headed ideas of freedom, have actually led people to the most horrific instances of brutality in the world. You know, when tyrants especially go away from God, they don't create the paradise as they promise, do they?
14: That's right. And yet God remains an infinite respecter of the gift of freedom. Mm-hmm. As St. Paul tells us in Romans 1, though they knew God, they did not honor him as God or give thanks to him. They became futile in their thinking and their senseless minds were darkened. And yet they claimed to be wise even as they became fools, Paul says in Romans 1 verses 21 and 22. He goes on a couple verses later to describe how God respects our freedom. Therefore, what? God sent a bolt of lightning and just blew them. No. God gave them up in the lusts of their hearts to impurity, to the dishonoring of their bodies among themselves, because they exchanged the truth about God for a lie and worshipped and served the creature rather than the Creator. And so idolatry, which is false religion, becomes the preferential option for those who want to be gods in order to avoid the demands of an all-holy God who wants us to be holy even as he is.
13: So they'll be given over to the demands of something much more terrible.
14: That's right. And in the process, St. Paul identifies that the root of so much atheism that we find in our world and experience is not rooted in the intellectual problem that God has not given us enough evidence to demonstrate his existence. It's not a problem of the intellect. It's a problem of the will. It's the fact that the evidence leads us to conclusions that threaten our own freedom and our own illicit desires. And so, you know, as Ben Franklin said, the mind change against its will is of the same opinion still. We will find a way to disbelieve in God in order to advance the lifestyles that we want to do in misusing our freedom.
13: Right. We'll invent the God we'd be more comfortable with.
14: That's right. I think in recognizing this, we can see the natural moral law, the universal lawgiver, and as such, we can recognize that the solution to the problem of evil is not rejecting God's existence. Again, there is a solution that's worse than the problem. But in positing the fact that there is an all-powerful, all-good, and all-wise God who can not only allow evil, but because he respects freedom, but actually use evil to bring about a greater good, the redemption of the world as we see from the cross, we can recognize how it is that reason can raise questions that it can't answer. But just because reason can't answer the problem of evil, I mean, it can point to the possibility that maybe there is a God who is so powerful, who is so wise, who is so good that he can use evil to bring about a greater good. But reason itself, reason by itself cannot prove, apart from faith, that in fact there at the cross, God did just that. But it raises the question, it opens up the possibility so that when faith is revealed, it addresses and resolves the problems and questions that human experience raises but can't resolve on its own.
13: You bring up a good point in your book. You talk about when we're confronted with people who raise this problem, who say that they struggle with the problem of evil, or say that it keeps them from faith, that we should suffer with them.
14: That's right.
13: That we should acknowledge that this is a mystery that we struggle with ourselves.
14: This might be the most important practical point of this program, that we don't argue with them. Mm-hmm. We suffer with them. You know, weep with those who weep, St. Paul told the Romans.
13: And that's so, what the word compassion means.
14: Exactly.
13: To suffer together with.
14: That's right. The word passio is the term for suffering. And so just as God stooped down to us and our weakness and misery in order to raise us up, so we have to stoop down not in some kind of patronizing sense, but in the frank and humble recognition that we share in the weakness and suffering of others.
13: Because even St. Paul referred to it as the mystery of iniquity, and that implies it's something hidden from us.
14: That's right. In describing for the Thessalonians the mystery of iniquity, he's saying, look, there is sin, iniquity, evil. It can't be denied. Yet on the other hand, it can't be resolved by purely human, natural, rational, scientific means. So this is what creates the opening for God to step into human history, to assume human nature, to impart his own divine life. And this is, again, where the wedding of faith and reason takes place.
13: You know, whenever there's a cry against evil, there's really a desire for mercy. And that's something that we can bring into the conversation, that God is merciful.
14: Yes, and that this mercy is the exercise of God's power, goodness, and wisdom. It's not just him, you know, showing us clemency, but pouring out his very power.
13: We have so many gifts, and I'm so grateful for them all. The gift of this conversation is one, Scott. I'm so glad we have a lot more to go and a lot more time to do it. But for this time, we've just about run out of time.
14: Yes, indeed.
13: So I'm looking forward to our continuing the conversation with you next time on Reasons to Believe.
14: There's so much more to learn about apologetics, the art and science of explaining and defending the faith. That's why I encourage you to join me again in the pages of my book, Reasons to Believe. There I offer not only answers to the most common objections of the Catholic faith, but also a positive program for formation in the faith. To learn more about the deep historical roots of Catholic beliefs and practices, I would encourage you to read Mike Aquilina's The Fathers of the Church, a study of the earliest Christian teachers and how they read the Bible and how they converted a pagan world.
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0: The Joyful Mysteries of the Holy Rosary with Mother Angelica and the nuns of Our Lady of the Angels Monastery.
1: In the name of the Father, and of the Son, and of the Holy Spirit.
2: Amen.
1: I believe in God, the Father Almighty, Creator of heaven and earth, and in Jesus Christ, His only Son, our Lord, who was conceived by the Holy Spirit, born of the Virgin Mary, suffered under Pontius Pilate, was crucified, died, and was buried. He descended into hell. The third day He rose again from the dead. He ascended into heaven and sits at the right hand of God, the Father Almighty, from whence He shall come to judge the living and the dead.

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Yeah.

0: the fruit of thy womb, Jesus.
1: 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Amen.
0: Hail Mary, full of grace, the Lord is with thee. Blessed art thou amongst women, and blessed is the fruit of thy womb, Jesus.
1: Holy Mary, Mother of God, pray for us sinners now and at the hour of our death. Amen.
0: Glory be to the Father, and to the Son, and to the Holy Spirit.
1: As it was in the beginning, is now, and ever shall be, world without end. Amen.
0: The first joyful mystery, the Annunciation.
2: When the darkness of sin covered mankind, your love and humility, kind Mother, turned the face of the Father toward his erring children. Through the message of an angel, you accepted the will of God with trust and love.
0: Our Father, who art in heaven, hallowed be thy name. Thy kingdom come, thy will be done, on earth as it is in heaven.
1: Give us this day

0: Hail Mary, full of grace, the Lord is with thee. Blessed art thou among women, and blessed is the fruit of thy womb, Jesus.
1: Holy Mary, Mother of God, pray for us sinners now and at the hour of our death. Amen.
0: Hail Mary, full of grace, the Lord is with thee. Blessed art thou amongst women, and blessed is the fruit of thy womb, Jesus.

0: Hail Mary, full of grace, the Lord is with thee. Blessed art thou among women, and blessed is the fruit of thy womb, Jesus.
1: Holy Mary, Mother of God, pray for us sinners now and at the hour of our death. Amen.
0: Hail Mary, full of grace, the Lord is with thee. Blessed art thou amongst women, and blessed is the fruit of thy womb, Jesus.
1: Holy Mary, Mother of God, pray for us sinners, now and at the hour of our death. Amen.
0: Hail Mary, full of grace, the Lord is with thee. Blessed art thou among women, and blessed is the fruit of thy womb, Jesus. Full of grace, the Lord is with thee. Blessed art thou amongst women, and blessed is the fruit of thy womb, Jesus.

0: of thy womb, Jesus.
1: Holy Mary, Mother of God, pray for us sinners now and at the hour of our death. Amen.
0: Hail Mary, full of grace, the Lord is with thee. Blessed art thou amongst women, and blessed is the fruit of thy womb, Jesus.
1: Holy Mary, Mother of God, pray for us sinners now and at the hour of our death. Amen.
0: Hail Mary, full of grace, the Lord is with thee. Blessed art thou among

0: of grace, the Lord is with thee. Blessed art thou among women, and blessed is the fruit of thy womb, Jesus. Glory be to the Father, and to the Son, and to the Holy Spirit.
1: As it was in the beginning, is now, and ever shall be, world without end. Amen.
0: O my Jesus,
1: forgive us our sins, save us from the fires of hell, and lead all souls to heaven, especially those in most need of mercy.
0: The second joyful mystery, the Visitation.
2: What impulse of love made you hurry to visit your cousin Elizabeth, kind mother? At a moment when you had every right to rest in the jubilant news that you would be the mother of the Messiah, you left the place of your exaltation.
0: Our Father, who art in heaven, hallowed be thy name, thy kingdom come, thy will be done on earth as it is in heaven.
1: Give us this day our daily bread. And forgive us

0: This is the fruit of thy womb, Jesus.
1: Holy Mary, Mother of God, pray for us sinners now and at the hour of our death. Amen.
0: Hail Mary, full of grace, the Lord is with thee. Blessed art thou amongst women, and blessed is the fruit of thy womb, Jesus.
1: Holy Mary, Mother of God, pray for us sinners now and at the hour of our death. Amen.
0: Hail Mary, full of grace, the Lord is with thee. Blessed art thou amongst women, and blessed is the fruit of thy womb, Jesus.

0: Hail Mary, full of grace, the Lord is with thee. Blessed art thou among women, and blessed is the fruit of thy womb, Jesus.
1: Holy Mary, Mother of God, pray for us sinners now and at the hour of our death. Amen.
0: Glory be to the Father, and to the Son, and to the Holy Spirit.
1: As it was in the beginning, is now, and ever shall be, world without end. Amen.
0: O my Jesus,
1: forgive us our sins.

0: the Nativity.
1: We look with wonder at the wisdom of God as the promised woman gives birth to the promised Messiah in a cold cave. Sweet Mother, we want to take our place with the shepherds to tell Jesus of our love and gratitude.
0: Our Father, who art in heaven, hallowed be thy name, thy kingdom come, thy will be done on earth as it is in heaven.

0: Mary, full of grace, the Lord is with thee. Blessed art thou among women, and blessed is the fruit of thy womb, Jesus.
1: Holy Mary, Mother of God, pray for us sinners now and at the hour of our death. Amen.
0: Hail Mary, full of grace, the Lord is with thee. Blessed art thou among women, and blessed is the fruit of thy womb, Jesus.
1: Holy Mary, Mother of God, pray for us sinners now and at the hour of our death. Amen.
0: Hail Mary, full of grace, the Lord is with thee. Blessed art thou among women, and blessed is the fruit of thy womb, Jesus.
1: Holy Mary, Mother of God, pray for us sinners now and at the hour of our death. Amen.
0: Hail Mary, full of grace, the Lord is with thee. Blessed art thou among women, and blessed is the fruit of thy womb, Jesus.
1: Holy Mary, Mother of God, pray for us sinners now and at the hour of our death. Amen.
0: Hail Mary, full of grace, the Lord is with thee. Blessed art thou amongst women, and blessed is the fruit of thy womb, Jesus.
1: Holy Mary, Mother of God, pray for us sinners now and at the hour of our death. Amen.
0: Hail Mary, full of grace, the Lord is with thee. Blessed art thou amongst women, and blessed is the fruit of thy womb, Jesus.

0: women, and blessed is the fruit of thy womb, Jesus.
1: Holy Mary, Mother of God, pray for us sinners now and at the hour of our death. Amen.
0: Glory be to the Father, and to the Son, and to the Holy Spirit.
1: As it was in the beginning, is now, and ever shall be, world without end. Amen.
0: O my Jesus, joyful mystery, the presentation.
2: Kind Mother, did another Magnificat rise to your lips as you walked up the temple steps to present Jesus to the Father? What must have been your joy as you gave Jesus to Simeon?
0: Our Father, who art in heaven, hallowed be thy name. Thy kingdom come, thy will be done on earth as it is in heaven.
1: Give us this day our daily bread, and forgive us our trespasses, as we forgive those who trespass against us. And lead us not into temptation, but deliver us from evil. Amen.
0: Hail Mary, full of grace, the Lord is with thee. Blessed art thou among women, and blessed is the fruit of thy womb, Jesus.
1: Holy Mary, Mother of God, pray for us sinners now and at the hour of our death. Amen.
0: Hail Mary, full of grace, the Lord is with thee. Blessed art thou amongst women, and blessed is the fruit of thy womb, Jesus.
1: Holy

0: piece of fruit of thy womb, Jesus.
1: Holy Mary, Mother of God, pray for us sinners now and at the hour of our death. Amen.
0: Hail Mary, full of grace, the Lord is with thee. Blessed art thou among women, and blessed is the fruit of thy womb, Jesus.
1: Holy Mary, Mother of God, pray for us sinners now and at the hour of our death. Amen.
0: Hail Mary, full of grace, the Lord is with thee. Blessed art thou among women, and blessed is the fruit of thy womb, Jesus.

0: The Lord is with thee. Blessed art thou amongst women, and blessed is the fruit of thy womb, Jesus.
1: Holy Mary, Mother of God, pray for us sinners now and at the hour of our death. Amen.
0: Glory be to the Father, and to the Son, and to the Holy Spirit.
1: As it was in the beginning, is now, and ever shall be, world without end. Amen.
0: O my Jesus,
1: forgive us our sins, save us from the fires of hell, and lead all souls to heaven, especially those who most need thy mercy.
0: The fifth joyful mystery, the finding of Jesus in the temple.
2: Kind Mother, we cannot conceive the agony of your pure heart as you looked for your child for 3 days.
0: Our Father, who art in heaven, hallowed be thy name. Thy kingdom come, thy will be done on earth as it is in heaven.
1: Give us this day our daily bread, and forgive us our trespasses, as we forgive those who trespass against us.
0: Hail Mary, full of grace, the Lord is with thee. Blessed art thou among women, and blessed is the fruit of thy womb, Jesus.

0: of grace, the Lord is with thee. Blessed art thou among women, and blessed is the fruit of thy womb, Jesus. Full of grace, the Lord is with thee. Blessed art thou amongst the women, and blessed is the fruit of thy womb, Jesus.
1: Holy Mary, Mother of God, pray for us sinners now and at the hour of our death. Amen.
0: Hail Mary, full of grace, the Lord is with thee. Blessed art thou among women, and blessed is the fruit of thy womb, Jesus.

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1: As it was in the beginning, is now, and ever shall be, world without end. Amen.
0: O my Jesus,
1: forgive us our sins.

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0: 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Let us pray. 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
1: whose only begotten Son,

0: 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In the name of the Father, and the Son, and the Holy Spirit.
1: Amen.
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3: Here's your weather update from Catholic 540 AM. We've got a flood watch until 8 AM. The temp 70 degrees with a few clouds. 96% humidity. The wind is calm. The forecast for this morning, cloudy with a chance of thunderstorms. Temperature 73 degrees. This afternoon, some clouds here and there and somewhat breezy with a chance of thunderstorms. 81 degrees. Then this evening, a cloud here and there with a bit of wind with a chance of thunderstorms. 75 degrees. That's the weather from Catholic 540 AM, Divine Mercy Radio.
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6: In the name of the Father, and of the Son, and of the Holy Spirit. Amen.
5: The angel of the Lord declared unto Mary,
6: and she conceived of the Holy Spirit.
5: Hail Mary, full of grace, the Lord is with you. Blessed are you among women, and blessed is the fruit of your womb, Jesus.
6: Holy Mary, Mother of God, pray for us sinners now and at the hour of our death. Amen.
5: Behold the handmaid of the Lord.
6: Be it done unto me according to your word.
5: Hail Mary, full of grace, the Lord is with you. Blessed are you among women, and blessed is the fruit of your womb, Jesus.
6: Holy Mary, Mother of God, pray for us sinners, now and at the hour of our death. Amen.
5: And the Word was made flesh,
6: and dwelt among us.
5: Hail Mary, full of grace, the Lord is with you. Blessed are you among women, and blessed is the fruit of your womb, Jesus.
6: Holy Mary, Mother of God, pray for us sinners, now and at the hour of our death. Amen.
5: Pray for us, O Holy Mother of God,
6: that we may be made worthy of the promises of Christ.
5: Let us pray.
6: Pour forth, we beseech you, O Lord, your grace into our hearts, that we, to whom the incarnation of Christ your Son was made known by the message of an angel, may by his passion and cross be brought to the glory of his resurrection, through the same Christ our Lord. Amen. In the name of the Father, and of the Son, and of the Holy Spirit. Amen.
7: 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And the number, if you are in North America, is 1-800-221-9460. 1-800-221-9460. Of course, that's toll free. 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It's country code 1, area code 205-271-2980. 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And of course, you can follow along with us and using the book that we have for this new Bible study. It's called St. Paul on the Power of the Cross. 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And if you do that, you can order its item number 84075. 84075. And if you already have the book, we're starting on page 114. And it's something that I would mention to y'all is that we have a number of things that I'm adding in. When the book was edited, they didn't like everything I wrote, but I still do. So I keep putting it back in. And that's why some of you who are following along in the book come up on stuff that I'm talking about. It's not in your book. Well, I still liked it, so I'm going to leave it in there. All right. As I mentioned at the beginning of the show today, we're going to begin with Colossians chapter 1. And we won't get much beyond that because there's so much there. The main material we'll cover begins in verse 12. I just want to mention the introduction of the book, the first 11 verses of Colossians. It gives St. Paul's usual greeting. Paul, an apostle of Christ Jesus, by the will of God, and Timothy, our brother. Timothy was still traveling with St. Paul. And by the way, this is one of his captivity letters. He was in prison when he wrote this, just as he was in Ephesians, our next epistle. And it's good to keep that in mind. And he writes to the saints and faithful brethren in Christ at Colossae. Colossae no longer exists. It's been completely flattened. I actually went there once, and there's a sign. It's in what today it's called. It's Turkey. In those days it wasn't, but the Turkish people had not come to that region yet. But Colossae, it was a significant city for a few hundred years, had its own bishop, you know, so it was a significant town, but it's completely disappeared, and I don't think they've even found ruins of the city. I don't know what happened to it all. I'm not sure the architects do. And then, as Paul usually says, grace to you and peace from God our Father. That greeting, grace and peace, is a combination in Paul's letters of the Gentile greeting, charis, grace, and the Jewish greeting, shalom. But of course he wrote it in Greek, so he has irene, which is the Greek word for peace. And this is fairly standard for him, and he does that in lots of his letters. He then goes on to give thanks for the community verses 3 and following. This is 3 through 8 is the thanksgiving. And he simply says, we always thank God, the Father, our Lord Jesus Christ, when we pray for you. He's praying for them often. That's good. But when he prays, he already gives thanks. Before he even sees the prayers answered, he gives thanks. And why does he do that in verse 4 to 5? Because we have heard of your faith in Christ Jesus and of the love you have for the saints because of the hope laid up for you in heaven. Notice in this reason for thanksgiving, it is their three theological virtues, faith, hope, and love. And he puts it in different order. He has faith, love, and hope. And we remember, I've said this many times, but it's always good to remember what the sisters taught us, because it's true, that faith, love, and hope are theological virtues. That means we have them only because of the grace of God. And that's why he's thanking God. He has poured out those gifts of faith, love, and hope upon the community. And the hope is important. It's hope for what is laid up for them in heaven. And then he also gives a little description of the gospel in verses 5b and 6. Of this you've heard before in the word of the truth, the gospel. That's how he approaches the gospel. It's the word of the truth. Now, this is certainly connected to something St. John had taught. When he recorded our Lord's words, I am the way, the truth, and the life. So that this gospel is about truth personified, Jesus Christ. And that's a very important part. And it's the gospel which has come to you, as indeed to the whole world, it is bearing fruit and growing. So among yourselves, from there you heard and understood the grace of God in truth. And that grace is not sufficient by itself, but it is grace in truth. Sometimes people might say, well, I have a powerful experience of God's grace. Yes, you may have a powerful experience. Is it true? No, does it conform to what God has revealed? We always have to ask that. And he mentions the role of one of his companions, Epaphras. As you heard the gospel from Epaphras, our fellow servant, he's a faithful minister of Christ on our behalf, and has made known to us your love in the Spirit. Paul is a great sharer in this. They're both servants of Christ, and he especially must be, he might well have been from Colossae, since he brought this news. And then he gives his prayer for their continued growth. And so from the day we heard of it, we have not ceased to pray for you, asking that you may be filled with the knowledge of his will and all spiritual wisdom and understanding. This is another important part of the prayer, that he wants all of us to be filled with this knowledge of the truth, and to do so with wisdom and understanding. Because in that way, we can, as he says in verse 10, we can lead a life worthy of the Lord, fully pleasing to him, bearing fruit in every good work, and increasing in the knowledge of God. And he finally concludes in verse 11, may you be strengthened with all power, according to his glorious might, for all endurance and patience with joy. So these are a long series of virtues, and he's praying for that, so that they would all have a clear sense of the importance of those virtues. And this is a great thing for us to keep in mind. Okay? Now, where I want to emphasize, it begins in verse 13. This part of Colossians chapter 1, verses 13 to verse 20, is where we see St. Paul beginning to teach us about dying to ourselves and his theology of Jesus Christ and of his saving cross begins here. Okay, so let's focus on that. I think that's where your book begins. Now, verses 13 to 14 are a hymn. And we'll just take the those two verses by themselves. It starts off, he, that is Christ, has rescued us from the power of darkness and transferred us into the kingdom of his beloved Son, in whom we have redemption, the forgiveness of sins. He, that is Christ, is the image of the invisible God, the firstborn of all creation, for in him all things in heaven and on earth were created, things visible and invisible, whether thrones or dominions or rulers or powers, all things have been created through him and for him. He himself is before all things, and in him all things hold together. He is the head of the body, the church. He is the beginning, the firstborn from the dead, so that he might come to have first place in everything. For in him all the fullness of God was pleased to dwell, and through him God was pleased to reconcile to himself all things, whether on earth or in heaven, by making peace through the blood of his cross. All right. Now we'll take us into pieces. Verses 13 and 14 first. He has delivered us from the dominion of darkness and transferred us to the kingdom of his beloved Son, in whom we have redemption, the forgiveness of sins. This has a hymnic quality. That is, it has the quality of being a hymn. You know, there's rhythm to the Greek. You can't translate that into English because the rhythm of the English words is not the same as the Greek words, but that's one of the things. And he's saying, what is at stake in our redemption? What's key here? And the key is that we were in the dominion of darkness. Remember when Satan tempted our blessed Lord in the beginning of the Gospels? And we see that Satan says, just bow down and worship me, and I will give you all the kingdoms of the world. Something you should notice. Our Lord doesn't say to him, hey, you can't make that false promise because those kingdoms all belong to God. Nope, he doesn't say that. Doesn't say that. Our Lord accepts the premise that the kingdoms of the earth belong to the evil one and that they are in darkness. This is something that is oftentimes portrayed, for instance, in the prophets like Isaiah and Ezekiel. When they describe the kingdoms of the world, they often describe them being under Daniel. Daniel believes that the devil was the prince or guardian spirit of some of the kingdoms like Babylon, and that the other gods were actually demons. St. Paul held that. These other gods were demons, and they had sway over them. And that kept the world in darkness. These are not just alternate ways to go to God. No. There's a darkness there. Some of these places encouraged human sacrifice and all kinds of other things that were immoral. And that's what made it a dominion of darkness. Whereas, by becoming Christians and through our baptism, we are transferred to the kingdom of his Son, his beloved Son. And what did our Lord say? Right after that temptation and the other temptations, our Lord goes out and begins to preach, repent and believe, for the kingdom of God is at hand. That's his opening message. And this sets the contrast. Satan has control over the kingdoms of this world. It's just that our Lord would not bow down to him in order to get those kingdoms, because then he would be as bad as Satan, breaking God's law, and then they would still belong to Satan. They wouldn't leave Satan's control if Christ had sinned in order to get those control of those kingdoms. So that's not the way he does it. But he does come and preach, repent and believe, for the kingdom of God is at hand. The kingdom of God was something breaking into the kingdom of the darkness of this world. That's what he's talking about. And it's in Christ that we have redemption. What does redemption mean? Forgiveness of our sins. That's the meaning of the redemption. Now, the hymn continues on by describing Christ as a way to give his credentials in so that we might also come to understand him. That's key here. And that how is it that Christ has the power to forgive our sins? That's going to be in the next verses. So let's take a look at them. First, in verse 15, we see that Christ is the image of the invisible God, the firstborn of all creation. This is still part of the hymn. The word for image is the Greek word icon, icon. That's how we say it in English, icon. And this means that he is able to make known the invisible God to us creatures. This is similar to what St. John mentioned in his Gospel, chapter 1, verse 18, when he talks about Jesus as the Word, and a word is a way to make yourself known audibly. An icon makes you known visibly. And we see that visible aspect of Christ as the one who makes the Father known to us in John 1, verse 18, where it says, "No one has ever seen God. It is God, the only Son, who is close to the Father's heart, who has made him known." So we see again a link between this hymn and St. John's writing. These ideas about Christ making the Father known to us were part of the Christian message. And this was not something that most of the pagans would understand. He's also called the firstborn of all creation. And there's some people who don't know the whole Bible very well, who try to understand this in terms of, therefore, if he's the firstborn, he was born, therefore he's a creature. That's not the way firstborn is being used here. Think back to Exodus chapter 4, verse 22, where it says, "Then you shall say to Pharaoh," that Moses is being told by the Lord to say to Pharaoh, "Thus says the Lord, Israel is my firstborn son." Now, there's a problem here, because as we see in Genesis 25, verses 25 and 26, the story of the birth of Esau and Jacob, Jacob was not born first. Esau was born before Jacob. He's the second born of the twins. But the Lord calls him the firstborn. Why? Because in Genesis 25, verses 29 to 34, Esau comes back from an unsuccessful hunt. He's famished. And he sells his birthright to his brother for a bowl of lentil stew. And this, what he's selling there is Esau's right as the firstborn to inherit two-thirds of his father's property. That's what it means to be the firstborn. It's a legal status. You inherit the majority of your father's property. And this is what was sold. So by doing that, Jacob bought it for that bowl of stew, and then he became legally the firstborn, even though he was born second. And we also see this idea of the firstborn as a way to describe the Messiah in Psalm 89, verse 27, where the Messiah is being described, and the Lord says in Psalm 89, verse 27, "I will make him the firstborn, the highest of the kings of the earth." So we see that this is a title for the Messiah. And it's rooted in this other sense of legal understanding what it is to be a firstborn. That's why Jesus is called the firstborn. Not because he was born. Jehovah's Witnesses and a bunch of other people who completely misunderstand the scriptures, they go to your door with a lot more enthusiasm than they have knowledge. And this is always bad. You have to have more knowledge than enthusiasm. You do better that way. So this is something that we want to explain so you understand what's going on there and why Jesus our Lord is called the firstborn of all creation. It means he's going to inherit all of creation. It's his birthright, like Jacob. All right, let's take a break. We'll come back and finish up this section, so please stay with us.

0: how many times have you heard someone talk about how important it is to be progressive? Have you ever asked them what they mean by that? G.K. Chesterton says, progress is a useless word, for progress takes for granted an already defined direction, and it's exactly about the direction that we disagree. We can't have progress until we've stated what our goal is. Then we can determine whether or not we're moving closer to it or farther from it. 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My goal is to get to heaven and to help others get there too. What's yours?
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1: Welcome back. We are going through Colossians chapter 1, verses 13 to 20. And we're now in a part of this where we saw the first statement about Christ's credentials to be the Redeemer. Now in verse 16, we see the second statement of his credentials. That's what this hymn is trying to do, say, why do we believe that Jesus Christ is the Messiah? Well, this is who he is and what he did. So let's take a look at verse 16. For in him all things were created, in heaven and on earth, visible and invisible, whether thrones or dominions or principalities or powers, all things were created through him and for him. So this is something about creation comes through Christ, and that includes both the material universe and the invisible and angels. You know, we say in the creed, you know, that he created all things visible and invisible. And so this is where is one of the verses that is behind that claim. And we see that St. John says something very similar again in John chapter 1. There's a number of connections here where in John chapter 1 verse 3, it says all things came into being through him, and without him, not one thing came into being. So this is part of Christ's role. And, you know, again, I don't think St. John and St. Paul were looking at each other's work and cheating, no. But it was rather both of them in these fairly hymn-like passages, if not actual hymns, are reflecting the actual faith of the early Christian church, that everything exists and comes into being with Christ. And without him, nothing was made. And when you think about that in terms of Genesis chapter 1, how does God create? He says, let there be light, and there was light. God's word is how he creates. This is in such a contrast to all the pagan stories. Among the pagans, creation took place normally through sex and violence. They would procreate the various gods who were the forces of nature, or they would kill them and fight them. And again, go look up in your the internet the Enuma Elish.

These are four of the nine choirs of angels. And no one passage of the Bible lays out all nine choirs of angels. But they are all mentioned in the Bible. This isn't just some medieval theory or something. It's taking what Scripture mentions. So we see a number of passages mention the archangels, Michael, Gabriel, and Raphael. And then we also see the seraphim in Isaiah chapter 6, verses 2 to 6. And then we see the cherubim. They're fairly frequent. They show up in Genesis 3, verse 24, right after the fall of Adam and Eve. Cherubim show up in 2 Samuel 22, verse 11, Exodus 25, verse 18. They make some cherubim to be on the Ark of the Covenant. Ezekiel chapter 1, chapter 9, chapter 10. So those are in the Old Testament. The angels, archangels, seraphim, and cherubim. The other thrones, or the other choirs, are mentioned in other places. Here in Colossians, thrones, dominions, principalities, and authorities, or rulers. The principalities are also mentioned in Romans 8, and in Ephesians 3 and Ephesians 6. And then you see the powers. That's the fifth one. And that's mentioned in Colossians 2:15, Ephesians 3:10, and 1 Peter 3:22. So these are mentioned in a number of places. And the churches just sometimes put them all together in our devotion. But the important point is all of the angels were created through and for Christ. Then we also see more, a third point of Christ's credentials. Namely, in verse 1, verse 17, Christ is before all things, and in him all things hold together. Now, this is also something that we see in John chapter 1, verses 1 to 3. In the beginning was the Word. The Word was with God. And the Word was God. And so that his divinity and that he is in the beginning is part of John's teaching. And here, St. Paul puts it slightly differently by saying he's before all things. But also, the whole universe holds itself together in Christ. This is his preeminence in the universe. Then in verse 18, after he makes very clear that his authority is over creation, the hymn now turns towards Christ's role in redemption. So he wants to focus on creation first and then in redemption. And we see here in verse 18, he is the head of the body, the church. He is the beginning, the firstborn from the dead, so that he might come to have first place in everything. So, this is exactly what St. Paul had said about Christ in 1 Corinthians 12. We are members of the body of Christ, but Jesus Christ is the head. And he's maintaining that same teaching that Christ is the head of the body, the church. And that we look to him as that head. He's the beginning of the church. And the firstborn from the dead. He's the first one to rise glorious from the dead. Christ had resuscitated some people. He resuscitated the son of the widow of Nain. He resuscitated the daughter of Jairus. And he resuscitated his friend Lazarus. But later on, all three of them died. In fact,

I've been to Lazarus's second tomb, which is in Larnaca in Cyprus, where he was the bishop and he was martyred there and stayed in that tomb. Christ is the firstborn of the dead because he rose gloriously and he'll never die again. So that's what makes him the firstborn. So that in everything, he might be preeminent. He would be ahead of everyone. And this is a very key element. Then in verse 19, we see the 19 to 20. It's one sentence in those two verses. This brings together two of the key items of Paul's teaching about Christ's redemption by his death on the cross. The cross is not merely an accident, but it's key. It says in verse 19 to 20, "For in him all the fullness of God was pleased to dwell, and through him to reconcile to himself all things, whether on earth or in heaven, making peace by the blood of his cross." The first point is that the fullness of God dwells in Christ. Christ doesn't have a little bit of godness. No, the fullness of God. Why? And this is something I'd said in the previous program in answer to somebody's question about Christ being God. You can't be a little bit God. To be God is to be infinite. There is no limitation to the Godhead. It has no limits. That's what infinite means, no limits. And therefore, Christ has that fullness of infinite God. That is something that is key. Now, we can take a look at our last epistle when we were taking a look at Philippians, still the third of the captivity letters. And we see in Philippians 2, verses 6 to 11, these verses, Christ, who though he was not, Christ, who though he was in the form of God, did not regard equality with God as something to be exploited, but emptied himself, taking the form of a slave, being born in human likeness, and being found in human form, he humbled himself and became obedient to the point of death, even death on a cross. Therefore, God also highly exalted him and gave him the name that is above every name, so that at the name of Jesus, every knee should bend in heaven, on earth, and under the earth, and every tongue should confess that Jesus Christ is Lord, to the glory of God the Father. So in Philippians chapter 2, the emphasis is that Christ was equal to God, but didn't hang on to that equality, but emptied himself by becoming human. He took on human flesh and was truly human, not play acting. Again, when you read Hesiod and you also read Ovid, the Roman writer in his Metamorphoses, the gods take on human shape for a little while. They do mischief. It's always to do mischief to human beings, such as Zeus raping people. And then after he does his mischief, he just switches away from a human form and goes back to his full divine power. Whereas with Christ, he truly became human. He became man. And this,
this is something that he does so that he can die. And we see that Christ, in this epistle, also connects that full equality with God, the fullness of God dwelling in him, as something that is connected with his shedding his blood on the cross in verse 20. They emphasize both in both Philippians 2 and here in Colossians 1, 19 and 20, that Christ's divinity and his dying on the cross are side by side. Why is that? Because this is necessary for understanding the redemption that Christ has won. The issue goes back to human sin. Our sin is an offense against God. And I've mentioned this many times when we have dealt with some of the other books I've written. It's a very important principle that sin gains its seriousness in accord with the person you offend. So, in civil law, if I were to go and hit somebody in a drunken brawl and knock them out, I'd go to jail for at least a few days, depending on how badly I hurt the guy. But if I even try to harm the president of the United States, I go to federal prison for years. What's the difference? It's the same act by me. The difference is the person I offend. Offending a fellow citizen is bad enough. You go in the pokey. All right, then it's done. But if you try to harm the President of the United States, that's an attack on the whole nation. It becomes a federal charge. Well, similarly, when you are dealing with God, a sin against him is not just a little small thing and he blows it off. No. It has greater significance because he is infinite God. And it takes on an infinite quality because we sin against the infinite God. And here's the problem. We cannot make up for our sins against God. If he's infinite, we can't do anything to make up for it because we are limited. We are finite. We're small. And even if we gave everything we have comes from God anyway. It's like a kid using his allowance for house chores to pay for the broken window. The money he's using was given to him by his mom and dad anyway. It's the same kind of thing. So, it takes infinite God becoming flesh and dying in our place on the cross. And that way, infinite God becomes the infinite redeemer, the infinite self-gift, the infinite offering for sin. And in this way, Christ can reconcile every single one of us sinners, and he can reconcile all people through all of time, because it is infinite redemption. None of our sins is stronger than the death of God made flesh on the cross. No sin that you commit is more powerful than the death of Jesus Christ on the cross because he is God. This is why St. Paul worked the way up for us to understand Jesus is God, he is the creator, and he's the redeemer. You don't separate creation from redemption, the way some heretical groups would do, but rather the Creator is the Redeemer because he and he alone has the infinite power to be able to forgive the sins we commit against the infinite God. So that's what's going on there. We'll take a break and come back with some of your questions and comments, so please stay with us.

0: This is Sandra McDevitt with a Did You Know moment. Did you know the song Somewhere Over the Rainbow was not written about the Land of Oz? The song from the 1939 classic movie The Wizard of Oz was written not about Oz, but a Jewish homeland. The lyrics are written about Yip Harburg, the son of Russian Jewish immigrants. Yip grew up in the Orthodox Jewish neighborhood in the Bronx. He was well-versed in the stories of the pogroms in Russia and saw the anti-Jewish happenings in Nazi Germany. The music was written by Harold Arlen, a Jewish cantor son. Together they visualized the words of the song, and the dreams you care to dream really do come true, which happened with the State of Israel in 1948. So now you know about Somewhere Over the Rainbow being a homeland for the Jewish people. I'm Sandra McDevitt for EWTN Radio.
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1: All right, I'm going to start off with a question from our studio audience. Sir, where are you from?
2: I'm from the Buffalo, New York area.
1: Good to have you. Good to have you. Welcome.
2: Thank you, Father.
1: And what can we do for you this fine day?
2: The question I had is St. Paul's teachings through the Colossians is so edifying for us. We learn so much about through your explanation. Do we have any tradition or evidence of how it was received by the Colossians themselves?
1: We don't have Colossae. So we don't have a whole lot of what the people of Colossae thought. They didn't write it down. But I would say this. They obviously kept it. And it seems, from what we know, that there was a collection of Paul's writings made by the bishop of Ephesus, and he included Colossians in that collection. And if you remember, he wrote a letter about a slave that had run away and came to Paul. That slave later was freed and became the bishop of Ephesus after St. John had died. And he's the one who had collected Paul's letters. That's the earliest collection we have. So that's how we know that. Okay. So they must have thought important. All right. We have another caller. We have Louise. Louise, what can we do for you today?
3: Thank you for taking my call. I'm Catholic, but my family is not. And when I go up for the host, they can't go up. And how do I handle that, Father?
1: All right, Louise, let me ask you this. Are they, do they belong to any Christian church?
3: Yes, they Baptist. They go to church on Sunday.
1: Okay. They go to church on Sunday, and you said they're Baptist?
3: Yes, sir.
1: Okay, ask them this. Do you accept the leadership of the Pope?
3: Yes, I do.
1: No, I know you do. No, okay. I'm asking you to ask them.
3: Okay, I ask them.
1: Yeah, ask them. Are you in Louisiana?
3: No, I'm in Lansdowne, but they from Louisiana.
1: Okay, and one of the things, because I thought I heard a little sorghum molasses in your voice there. You know, the thing that you want to ask him, are you subject to the Archbishop of New Orleans?
3: I don't think they are, but I...
1: No, they're not. Their Baptist minister wouldn't let that be the case.
3: That's true, yes.
1: Now, here's one of the things. Tell them to pay attention that when... They hear the words of Mass with you. No, we include prayers for Leo, our Pope,
3: right,
1: and for our local bishop.
3: Yes.
1: Every Mass includes that, and praying for all the bishops of the Catholic Church. But they don't accept the authority of the Pope or the bishops. So if they don't, then why would you want to be in communion with him and the rest of us?
3: Right. And I said, you can't, you have to cross yourself.
1: Yeah.
3: You can come up, just cross yourself, because I know the difference.
1: Exactly. But it's asking them. And here's the way I would explain it as well. You know, I love Canadians. They are really nice, delightful people. And they frequently come down to the South, especially in the winter time. They may not like it so much right now. It's kind of on the warm side. But they do come down in the winter, and we love seeing them. But if they're here in November, we will not let them vote in our election. because they're not citizens of the United States. They have to take an oath of loyalty to the United States. And likewise, if when I go to visit the beautiful country of Canada, I can't vote in their elections either because I do not have an oath to the Dominion of Canada.
3: Thank you, Father. That's true.
1: It's the same thing with Holy Communion.
3: Okay.
1: They can't receive unless they make the commitment. And you may have them consider this. If you are being called to Holy Communion, you might have to rethink your attitude towards the Catholic Church. But I don't receive communion at a Baptist church, not because I dislike them, but because I don't have baptism in the Baptist church, I don't share all of their doctrines, and I haven't made a commitment as a Baptist. It would be wrong for me to receive Baptist communion or Methodist or Episcopalian if I don't have that commitment. And that's what you may have to tell them. Okay? Now, they can always renew their commitment to the Catholic Church, but they have to do that. Okay? So try that, Louise. Thank you for that question. That's a good one. But I am out of time. I want to encourage you to send us your support. It's still the summertime. Many of you, especially up in the northern part of the country, are still on vacation. And your kids are not in school yet. Down here they are. And a lot of times people forget to include us in their monthly donation. And that's what we depend on. So please keep us in between your gas bill, electric bill, and cable bill. That's the only way we can pay our bills. And may Almighty God bless you and keep you and cause His face to shine upon you. May He lead you in all of your ways by His peace. May Almighty God bless you, the Father, the Son, and the Holy Spirit. Thank you for your support, and God bless you all.

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1: 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And also, Patrick O'Hearn joins to talk about Our Lady of Knock.
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7: Hello, my name is Father Mike Schutz, and I'm the vocation instructor for the Diocese of Raleigh. I'd like to pray with you today for our seminarians and for an increase in vocations to the priesthood for the diocese from the men of our diocese. 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In the name of the Father, and of the Son, and of the Holy Spirit. Amen. 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Grant us also an increase in vocations to the religious life. 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We ask this through Christ our Lord. Amen. Mary, Mother of the Church, pray for us. In the name of the Father, and of the Son, and of the Holy Spirit.
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5: 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Let us now turn to our Blessed Mother. In the name of the Father, and of the Son, and of the Holy Spirit. Amen. O Mary, my Mother, I place myself under your loving care. Take my fears, my worries, and my hopes, and present them to your Son. Teach me to trust as you trusted, to love as you loved, and to say yes to God in all things. Remain with me always, and lead me ever closer to Jesus. Amen. Saint Monica, pray for us, and for those we love.
9: Here's your weather update from Catholic 540 AM. We've got a flood watch until 8 AM. The temp 70 degrees with a few clouds. 96% humidity. The wind is calm. The forecast for this morning, cloudy with a chance of thunderstorms. Temperature 73 degrees. This afternoon, some clouds here and there and somewhat breezy with a chance of thunderstorms. 81 degrees. Then this evening, a cloud here and there with a bit of wind with a chance of thunderstorms. 75 degrees. That's the weather from Catholic 540 AM, Divine Mercy Radio.
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11: 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All who perform this prayer are fulfilling a great duty of the Church. 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
12: Good morning. Today is Saturday, August 22nd, the Queenship of the Blessed Virgin Mary. Our prayer for the morning. In the name of the Father, and of the Son, and of the Holy Spirit. In God is our joy. Through Mary, our Queen, let us give thanks and praise. Glory to the Father, and to the Son, and to the Holy Spirit, as it was in the beginning, is now, and will be forever. Amen. Alleluia.

0: Psalm 93. Your house and your kingdom shall endure forever before me. Your throne shall stand firm forever. The Blessed Virgin Mary has been crowned queen in virtue of the Lord Jesus Christ, her Son, who is the King of the universe. In heaven, as on earth, she points the way not to her own glory, but to his, with which she has been robed, in which she seeks only to reflect.
1: The Lord is King, with majesty enrobed. The Lord has robed himself with might. He has girded himself with power. The world you made firm, not to be moved. Your throne has stood firm from of old. From all eternity, O Lord, you are. The waters have lifted up, O Lord. The waters have lifted up their voice. The waters have lifted up their thunder. Greater than the roar of mighty waters, more glorious than the surgings of the sea, the Lord is glorious on high. Truly, your decrees are to be trusted. Holiness is fitting to your house, O Lord, until the end of time. Glory to the Father, and to the Son, and to the Holy Spirit, as it was in the beginning, is now, and will be forever. Amen. Alleluia.
0: The Word of God from the first chapter, the Gospel according to Luke. Behold, you will conceive in your womb and bear a son, and you shall name him Jesus. He will be great and will be called Son of the Most High, and the Lord God will give him the throne of David his father, and he will rule over the house of Jacob forever, and of his kingdom there will be no end.
1: Just as we have borne the image of the earthly man, we shall also bear the image of the heavenly man.
0: The Canticle of Zechariah. Blessed be the Lord, the God of Israel. He has come to his people and set them free. He has raised up for us a mighty Savior, born of the house of his servant David. Through his holy prophet, he promised of old that he would save us from our enemies, from the hands of all who hate us. He promised to show mercy to our fathers and to remember his holy covenant. This was the oath he swore to our father Abraham, to set us free from the hands of our enemies, free to worship him without fear, holy and righteous in his sight, all the days of our life. You, my child, shall be called the prophet of the Most High, for you will go before the Lord to prepare his way, to give his people knowledge of salvation by the forgiveness of their sins. And the tender compassion of our God, the dawn from on high, shall break upon us, to shine on those who dwell in darkness and the shadow of death, and to guide our feet in the way of peace. Glory be to the Father, and to the Son, and to the Holy Spirit, as it was in the beginning, is now, and ever shall be, world without end. Amen.
1: Rejoice, O Mary, key to the kingdom of Christ.
0: The Intercessions. Through the intercession of the Blessed Virgin Mary, our Queen, who leads us in love to her Father, to her Son, let us pray. The response is, be it done according to your will. For the Church, that we may serve God's glory by imitating the humble obedience of Mary the Queen.
1: Be it done according to your will.
0: For all who exercise leadership, they may seek the good of all after the example of Mary, the Queen.
1: Be it done according to your will.
0: For all who have died, that they may enter into your glory through the intercession of Mary, the Queen.
1: Be it done according to your will.
0: And for our personal intentions.
1: Be it done according to your will.
0: Our Father, who art in heaven,
1: hallowed be thy name. Thy kingdom come, thy will be done, on earth as it is in heaven. Give us this day our daily bread, and forgive us our trespasses, as we forgive those who trespass against us. And lead us not into temptation, but deliver us from evil.
0: O God, by the fruitful virginity of the Blessed Mary, you have given to the human race the reward of eternal life. Grant, we beseech you, that through the intercession of the mother of the author of life, the Church may become the mother of many children, who will take their place before your throne, to sing your praises for all eternity through our Lord Jesus Christ, your Son, who lives and reigns with you in the unity of the Holy Spirit, God forever and ever. Amen. In the name of the Father, and of the Son, and of the Holy Spirit. Amen.
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3: Experience most young people have. I certainly never on a co-ed campus. I went to a college seminary, the Pontifical College Josephinum in Columbus, and then graduate seminary at Mundelein in Chicago. And I loved it. I was only there for 4 years, and it was a great first assignment for me. I love being part of young people's lives, because you know, in college is when you're figuring out who you are and what you're going to be in life. And you know, it was wonderful as a young priest to be around young people, teaching them the faith. You know, I have several students who went on to become religious friars and Dominican sisters. And in fact, this weekend, I'm actually celebrating the wedding of one of my students way back then. You know, he's getting married. And so that's absolutely wonderful. And it was, you know, I hate to use the word intoxicating because of the baggage it has, but there is something vibrant and life-giving about living as an adult and as a professor on a university or college campus, especially in New England with those dark, cold winters. I always looked forward to the first beautiful day of spring because there's a lot of green at Providence College in Rhode Island. And it'd be the first day like all the students would be on the green, you know, studying, having picnics, playing frisbee. And it was sort of, we had all gone through this New England winter together, you know, with feet of snow and cold. And here was this beautiful day. And I think it was the first time I ever in my life experienced spring as really the burst of something fresh and new. And of course, the wonderful thing about being a professor, and this is true whether you're a priest or a elementary school teacher, is you still get to live as an adult that wonderful feeling on the last day of school that summer is finally here. Academics are really spoiled. We get to live that summer freedom, you know, every May, just like school children do.
4: So, Father, when I think of the Dominicans, I think of three things. I think of devotion to Our Lady. You're known for wearing the rosary and for really inculcating a devotion to the rosary. I think of teaching and studying, and as we've discussed. But then I also think of taking heretics to task. I feel like St. Dominic was known for being a very forceful voice against heresy in his time. Can you talk about how are Dominicans today? I mean, our culture is just so adrift, and even Catholics are in many respects poorly catechized or don't have so many misunderstandings about the faith. And maybe we can, you know, talk also in the context of this terrible situation out of Massachusetts where you have a self-professed Catholic governor signing a horrific late-term abortion bill surrounded by people smiling and clapping. So what are the Dominicans doing today in the modern world with technology and things like that to confront confusions about the faith? And then maybe you can help us think about how Catholics are supposed to process something like what we just saw.
3: No, that's a good question. It's really kind of two questions. But as you note, Ashley, really connected at the root.
4: Yeah.
3: St. Dominic was, you know, very, and he started the order because there was a widespread heresy at the time, the Albigensianist. And there, and that sort of thought of the Albigensianism still kind of is in a lot of Christians, even a lot of Catholics, but it basically was the idea that the only, that Christ was not really God, that our world is so evil that God could not, in fact, become incarnate, could not touch it. And so, you know, the legacy of that is any, all of these thoughts that come periodically even into the Catholic faithful, that the body is evil, that everything that goes on around us is evil, and we just need to escape this evil, evil world. And as you note, Ashley, there's a lot of reasons that that is an attractive thought, you know, in today's world, but it's not the Christian thought, right? God was incarnate in Jesus Christ, and his creation is good. It's sin and evil that pollutes it. What the Dominican, so we still, the Dominican charism really still is about preaching with conviction the truth of Jesus Christ, the truth of the mysteries that God has revealed about himself. And in revealing the mysteries about himself, revealing mysteries about us, right? Gaudium et Spes 24, which was St. John Paul II's favorite line, that Christ not only reveals God to man, he reveals man to himself, right? So St. Irenaeus of Lyon, always that wonderful line that the glory of God is a man fully alive. We, of course, heresies are still rampant, you know, not just heresies about God, but I think more in today's world, heresies about the human person and what the human person is and what we're made for. The word heresy, of course, has a lot of baggage. And so I think rather than use the word heresy, I tend to use the word confusion. There's a lot of confusion in the world about the nature of the human person, the nature of men and women, the nature of God. And we might not be, thankfully, doing inquisitions anymore, but the Dominican charism is still to bring clarity. Clarity to Catholics, as you rightly note, who aren't well catechized. And there's obviously, we could have a whole discussion on why that happened and how that happened. But to bring clarity, and we do that in a number of ways. I'm a member of the Eastern Province of the Dominicans here in the United States. We're the oldest province of the Dominicans in the United States. And we do that, of course, I mean, Providence College is one of our flagship. We run that college at university. We have about 45 Dominicans on that campus. As far as priests active on a college campus, I am willing to say we have the most priests active on any Catholic college campus in the United States. Everyone thinks of Georgetown, and Georgetown does have a significant community of Jesuits, but most of them are retired and are not active actually in the lives of the students. We do that obviously through our teaching. We have parishes. I mean, when you go to a Dominican parish, and I know our parishioners here at St. Louis Bertrand, you're getting a very different experience of parish life than when you go to a diocesan parish, not just in the preaching at Mass, but in the extracurriculars, you know, adult education. In fact, I'm starting an adult education lecture series in a couple weeks here, and we usually get 60 to 70 people participating from all over the city. I'm calling it the secret life of grace, you know, how grace works in us when we don't even know it. But one of the big initiatives we have in the province of, as our course, our Thomistic Institute, which is built, which is an institute of the Dominican House of Studies. We have chapters on various campuses throughout the country and internationally. And these are student run, and it's well endowed. Our fundraising is really good. And we basically bring in Catholics from all sorts of professions and fields, not just theologians and philosophers, but scientists, and to give lectures to young Catholics who want something more intense and more fulfilling intellectually than they usually get at a parish, or even in sometimes even in the Catholic campus ministry. I think this has been one of the problems of catechesis, is the church treats young people and parishioners as, when it comes to matters of the faith and matters of ethics and morality, as though they're grade schoolers, when adults are running complicated lives. outside of the parish. You know, it's complicated to be an adult, and that's even apart from whatever career you're living and engaging in. You know, I used to, even when I was a young seminarian, I would say to pastors and DREs, you know, that, you know, our students are in high school, they're learning calculus and physics. And when they come to CCD or they come to youth group, you're treating them like they're fourth graders or third graders. They can handle complicated intellectual, theological conversations. And what we know now and what polling shows and what we're experiencing, and I know you all have talked about this, what we know is that that's what young people want. And that's why they drift away, is because they're not getting fed intellectually. And I think that's one of the great things that the Dominicans do. And obviously I'm biased on this matter, but I do think that this is a Dominican moment, you know, in the sense that this is a moment when the lay faithful, because they're not getting it necessarily from their parishes, from the priest, from the bishops, not always even from the bishops, which was exactly the same situation in the 13th century when the Dominicans were founded, exactly the same situation. And St. Dominic wanted his band of brothers to be university educated, thick in their preaching and contemplation. And we were the first priests to study at universities, of course, were new. They didn't come around until the 10th, 11th century. We were the first priests of the church, among the first priest to go to university and study like the fields of knowledge. And I think that's where we are. You know, this, and I think when you see politicians like Governor Healey in Massachusetts, self-identified politicians, one is just a very poor understanding of the faith, not just intellectually what we understand about the human person, but also a very poor formation of conscience and morality that, and this is across the board, whether you're Catholic or not, in American politics, that we've gotten away over the last 100 years or so from politics being about us voting for persons of character who have values that they will hold to, and that we accept the values that they hold to and vote for them because of those values, even if there are values or opinions that they hold that we may not agree with. We've moved into this situation where politicians often are simply adjusting their stated positions in favor of what they perceive to be the loudest constituency that will keep them in elected office or keep moving them higher in elected office. And the problem with that is that democracy works best, a republic works best, when people are having civil, intelligent conversations of trying to find the truth of things, trying to find the right way to go. And I think we can all agree that in our contemporary society, having intellectual conversations like what you and I are having right now has become practically impossible. I mean, it's one reason I'm grateful for the increasingly death of legacy media and the rise of new media and podcast and long-form journalism where we can have these detailed conversations. But then you have Catholics who are in positions like Governor Healey, and I'm not attempting to excuse that she signed, right, this horrific bill that takes away the 24-week limitation, allows for late-term abortions. It's not even politically smart, because we know that while, you know, maybe half of the American population supports abortion, that number starts to fall off precipitously once you get into the second trimester of pregnancy. I mean, the vast majority of Americans do not support late-term abortion. And we also know that abortion has become the sacred idol of the political left as the marker of women's so-called rights and certain other political values, that you can't be against it in the Democratic Party and still move up in the political echelon, move up in the political sphere. That being said, though, it doesn't excuse Governor Healy herself, regardless of how she was catechized, regardless of how she was formed morally, we believe that the dignity of the human person, the dignity of life, abortion is a matter not just of faith and of religion, but is a matter of human right and natural law, which means we believe, and I could make an argument, that everybody, no matter what they're telling pollsters, knows, they have the hardwiring to know it's wrong, it's gravely evil. Regardless of psychologically why they may think, this is why, I mean, the people who are for abortion I admire the most are the ones who say, people like Camille Paglia, who says, yes, I know it's taking a life. I just think a woman's right is more important. Okay, I can have a discussion with you on that. Let's discuss that. But the lies that people tell themselves about what's going on in abortion is just that. It's playing mental hopscotch to allow for something that deep down they know is evil, and they just don't want to admit it. But we also believe, because it is natural law, that does lead to effects not just in one's spiritual life, but also in one's psychological life, and eventually in one's physical health too. I mean, and it leads to effects, as we are seeing, in a culture or a society that turns a blind eye to what naturally is evil. What naturally is an evil, just as surely as the Holocaust, just as surely as slavery, leads to evils in society. Her soul is certainly in jeopardy. You know, she knows better as a Catholic. She knows better as a baptized Christian. She knows better. Yet, for political reasons, I'm being charitable here, for political reasons, she signs this law. It has effects, I think, on not just her soul. It puts her, it is a grave mortal sin, and it's publicly so, you know. And while there are in our current church discussions about Holy Communion to these kinds of politicians, it really does seem like there is a double standard. If Mrs. McGillicuddy in a parish went on the local news and said she was for abortion, her pastor would be having a discussion with her. And I do know the bishops do try to meet. I know that there are bishops in Massachusetts who have been trying to reach out to Governor Healy. Whether or not she's receptive or even takes their phone calls is a different question, right? But she shouldn't be receiving Holy Communion. Now, whether a priest denies her is tricky, because nothing has been canonically declared by a bishop, by her bishop, or, you know. But to receive communion in a state of mortal sin for all of us further compounds the jeopardy to one's salvation. But to do so publicly also raises scandal for the faithful, which is why the Code of Canon Law says they should not be admitted to Holy Communion. But once again, there's how priests are formed, how bishops handle this, how priests handle this is going to vary depending on the person we're talking about or what their bishop does or says.
5: Well, we just have a couple of minutes left. So we wanted, at the Catholic Association, we try to bring the light of faith to our listeners in the public square. What advice do you have for us, Father, in discussing the truth in a way that can lead others to the truth that is found within our Catholic faith?
3: I think one of the best ways is certainly by how we live. And, you know, I know the Hallmark card phrase from St. Francis that everyone quotes, you know, preach the gospel and when necessary use words. But I do think as Catholics, when we're living in grace, we're meant to go through life not agitated by everything that's happening in the world or even in the church. We're meant to go through life with a certain disposition of delight. That doesn't mean we don't get angry, we don't get upset, we don't get sad, we don't suffer. But it does mean that we understand that God has won the victory, that God is truth, that God is mercy and love. And that means we should be going through life ourselves with a certain delight that can't be taken away by these horrific events. No matter how horrific any events happen or how much we personally in our lives and our families, our friends suffer. And I think when people witness that, when they see that, and we all know people like this, because we're all, even us good Catholics, are trying to work on that. But we all know people that seem to go through life and nothing seems to, like, disturb them. And sometimes we get a little jealous of that and angry. I mean, how can they not be upset by this? And I think when people see that in us, eventually they're going to ask the question, why? And I think when they ask the question, you know, it's St. Peter, right, who says, it's in the first or second letter, be prepared always to give a reason for your hope, right? Always be prepared. And I think that's, we want to cultivate curiosity about how we can sort of, how we live this life as we do with everything going on. And it doesn't seem to crush us. And when they ask, we have a reason. And that reason, of course, is Jesus Christ.
4: Well, I know I always feel more hopeful after spending time with the Dominicans. So, Father Petrie, thank you so much. There's about 50 topics we didn't get to, so we'll have to have you back on. But thank you so much for your time and for joining us today and shedding some of your coveted Dominican wisdom with us.
3: Well, thank you, Ashley. Thank you, Betsy. It's always good to be with you. I appreciate the great work that you're doing. So keep bringing the clarity to the masses.

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4: And I'm Betsy Fentress.
3: And today we are joined by a voice that many of your children and grandchildren know well, Mike Romano, the talent behind EWTN's beloved animated character, Tomkin. But beyond his work as a voice actor and morning radio producer, Mike is a devoted father who has been navigating an extraordinary, powerful personal journey after the loss of his wife, Jen, to cancer. Mike and his three kids have shown us what it truly looks like to lean on grace, find joy in everyday moments, and keep faith at the absolute center of family life. Mike, welcome to the show.
5: Thank you so very much. Glad to be a part of the show. And life is a blessing every single day that I've found.
3: It certainly is. And Mike, you, EWTN viewers and listeners, as we mentioned, they know you as the voice of the narrator of Tomkin,
5: sure,
3: the beloved little redheaded guy who helps kids learn about the faith. Tell us about your journey from having a background in stand-up comedy to ending up as this voice of a popular children's show.
5: I'd done a ton of commercials, you know, local, nationally, and I was approached by a friend of mine who, very solid Catholic guy, who said that there was an opening at EWTN at the time, and I was praying for an opportunity to use my talents to glorify Christ, and the opportunity came to work with EWTN Radio. I took it, and during my time at EWTN Radio, I also got to do some TV work as well with, you know, Teresa Tomeo, Dr. Ray. I let them know that I think the creative department was wanted to do something for children. Mm. And I had done some work for animation work for a hospital in when I lived in LA as a stand-up comic. And I gave my audition, which started out was, since it was a cowboy, the first thing that popped in my mind was the actor Sam Elliott. So I gave my best Sam Elliott impression.
6: Now, here's the thing, Tomkin. Let me tell you something, cowboy. There's a way we do things, and then there's not the way we do things, and we do things the Catholic way.
5: And so they loved it. They loved it. But I think it was a little too much. They wanted to dial it back and just use my regular, you know, speaking voice, because they wanted to avoid kind of scaring kids, because I can see how, you know, somebody like Sam Elliott, you hear him for the first time and you're like, whoa, you know, as a kid, that might be a little too much. So we kept it more kid friendly.

0: blessed to have that opportunity and more at EWTN. And I enjoy working with Sam Zamoran and all those guys at the network. We have a lot of fun sessions. The best sessions are really when we go off script and Sam allows me to improvise. I'll do the take, the script as is written, and then he'll say, "All right, go for it." And I'll do Tom narrate as Father Mitch Pacwa. "See, here's one of the things. Now, I know you don't understand what I'm saying, Tompkin, but it's just a deer." So, and then, you know, like Father Anthony, like, "I don't understand what you're doing, Tompkin. What you're doing doesn't make sense. You know, we do things the Catholic way. Right." So we have an absolute blast, and I just enjoy entertaining and making people laugh.
1: Oh, that was really, really funny. So where did you grow up, Mike, and how did you get into stand-up comedy?
0: Yeah, I grew up in Birmingham, Alabama, and I when I went to college, I spent 2 years at the University of Alabama. I got a theater scholarship there, and I decided to take my talents out to Chicago. My high school theater teacher recommended I check out Chicago first because it's a great city for working actors. And then when I graduated from Columbia College Chicago, I got into doing voiceover work, and one of the first gigs that I did as a voice actor was for MTV Celebrity Deathmatch. I did the voice of this potato con. Yeah, throwback, right? I did the voice of this potato con who fights this Ginsu chef. Spoiler alert, my character wins. and anyway, so I got into that, and an agent out in Chicago told me, "Well, if you want to do more animation, you got to go out to L.A." So I went out to L.A. and I was looking for a job, and I stumbled upon the Comedy Store, and where my name is on the wall there still. So I'm blessed to be a part of that, you know, that culture, that tradition of great comics. I'm not associating myself with all the greats like, you know, Seinfeld and Pryor and all those guys, but to have performed where greats have performed, it's an honor and a blessing. And I started out just checking IDs, and then one of the guys asked me, "Well, hey, do you want to try stand up? I mean, you do different voices and celebrity impressions." So I did. And Mitzi Shore, Pauly Shore's mom, said, "Let me see what you got, kiddo." So I went up, did a bunch of impressions. Crowd loved it.
1: And what's your famous, most famous person impression, would you say?
0: Oh, man, probably, "You know, Stallone, you know, I Rocky Balboa, you know, I got to do what I got to do to fight, you know, I got to stay alive, you know, I got problems, I got to fight, you know what I mean, I got to do what I got to do. Hey, Eddie Murphy, right? Come on, man, it's crazy, right?" "Oh, Hercules. Yeah, it's crazy, I love this interview. And you know what I'm talking about? Hey, come on, Shrek. What a donkey, you're crazy."
2: My husband is a great impersonator, and he's so good. Now we're in the political world that I have met people that he's impersonated, and it's jarring because you feel like you've met them before, or you don't hear their voice. But I remember him telling me once that he realized at a pretty young age, it was a skill he had. He said he stood in front of a mirror and he was just like, "Name," you know, and then he would do it. Was there a moment when you were younger where you were like, "Wow, I'm good at this," in a way that other people aren't?
0: Yeah, you know, I'm sure your husband loved, got up every Saturday morning and watched Saturday morning cartoons. Mm-hmm. And, that's the first thing, you know, get your bowl of cereal and you sit in front of, you know, the TV and you watch, you know, Scooby Doo or Richie Rich. And so I remember I would listen to the voices, and I would try it out, and you know, I'd go to school and I'd be like, and then I'd do, you know, "Rocky, oh, come on, school, what did you see?" And so my friends would be like, "Oh, wow, that sounds just like him." So that kind of got me, you know, picking up even more voices, and it kept me from getting beat up and picked on. So I would just, you know, make them laugh. Well, thank God for that skill, right?
1: Well, it's so nice that you've now married this talent

0: with your faith, which was really tested with the news that your wife, Jen, had cancer. Can you tell us about how that really tough family moment brought her back to the faith?
1: I remember her telling me, because she had fallen away from the faith for some time, and she was in the hospital receiving one of her many treatments, chemo treatments. A priest, a friend of mine, came into the room and prayed over her, and he had the relic of, I want to say it was what was then Blessed Francis Xavier Silos, now he's a saint, obviously, prayed over her with it. And I remember her telling me something came over her. And it was at that moment after the prayer, after he made the sign of the cross, she said, "Mike, the Catholic faith really is the true faith of Christ." And from that moment on, she started watching more EWTN shows while she was, you know, laid up in the bed. My friend, good friend Dan Burke, was one of the first shows that she saw. And I tell him to this day, I said, "Man, I thank you for helping to bring, you know, your show on EWTN, helped to bring her back into the faith." And so, you know, she started praying. She would, sleeping with the crucifix, which my middle child, Jordan, sleeps with, to this day. And I know he finds that, comforting. So we started and praise be to God. You know, we started going back to church as a family. And so that was a prayer that was answered through the many, you know. Saint Rita of Cassia she's my go-to girl. She's my go-to saint, because turns out she's also the saint of not only difficult marriages, but of, you know, impossible cases, of course, but widowers and widows. She, after many years of praying for Jen, that to look over and see my wife and my kids at Mass together as a family. And wouldn't you know it, that first day that we went back to Mass, that Sunday Mass, it was October 1st, 2023, I think it was a feast day, of Blessed Francis Xavier Silos. And we attended, and still do, my family, my kids and I, we attend now Saint Francis Xavier Silos. So, what a full circle, right? And I'm so thankful, you know, for that, because honestly, the best part of my weekend the best part of my week is that weekend when I look over and I see all of my kids with me at Mass. It doesn't get any better than that. It really doesn't.
2: It's clearly affected your children in a beautiful way. You recounted a story in a recent interview for the National Catholic Register, where you talk about your son and visiting your wife's grave. Tell us the insight that he had when he saw you so sad about your wife, his deeply spiritual insight.
1: Well, my son will be the first to tell you, and my wife would too, that I had a tendency to be, you know, I guess maybe as an actor, to, you know, overdramatic, and, you know, I let things affect me, and I wanted it to be, my kids were clowning around, and I thought they should be more solemn, more respecting. I mean, hey, I know we're in a wide open pasture here, but there's still a cemetery, you know? And he said, you know, you don't have to be so serious, Dad. You know, Mom would want us to be laughing. She would be shaking her head right now saying, "Y'all are crazy." And so, you know what? He was right about that. I think that our family, friends, the saints in heaven, they want us to rejoice, because you know what? They're rejoicing in heaven as well. And so, you know, I told my son Jordan last night, I said, I was making some tacos, and, he was supervising me. And I said, "Well, you should just, you know, cook this instead of me." He says, "No, I'm the manager. You're the employee." I said, God, you know, your mama, here's what she had to deal with. And, you know, that's how I know your mom is a saint right now. She had to put up with me, buddy, you know, cause you know, I can't, you know, I'm not the greatest cook in the world. Like your mama was a phenomenal cook. He said, Dad, she's a saint because she's in heaven, you know, not because she had to put up with you, but because she's in heaven. That's where all saints are, you know, so don't be so hard on yourself. You know, you're doing fine. You know, I'm just helping you out, helping you fine tune the tacos. So, it's, you know, the whole cooking thing has been a learning curve. My oldest son, Donnie, is a phenomenal cook. He's been cooking, you know, since he was about 6-7 years old. I mean, he started out cooking ribs, and he's still to this day, he'll go out and cook ribs and make a casserole. I mean, you name it. And so I rely on him to help me out, because he'll say, Dad, what are you doing? You know, you're supposed to, you know, let the water boil first before you put in the pasta. I'm like, you're right. So, you know, I feel sometimes, you know, like they're raising me. Who's the adult here, right? So I'm super blessed, and I, you know, I lean on them every day. They really are some great kids. They really are. Jen did I give all the credit in the world to my late wife, Jen. You know, she did a phenomenal job with them.
2: We have just a minute left, but tell us the story about the recording and the two of you have. I love that you're in the voice world and her voice is still.
1: So, you know, I work as a radio producer for Archangel Radio, and they had hired me to, at the time I was freelance. And so they were looking for some prayers, specifically, the Divine Mercy Chaplet that they could air at 3 p.m. And so I was in the booth, and I said, hey babe, you know, could you just pray this with me? I think it would sound better, you know, with two voices as opposed to them just listening to me. So, you know, she did. And, who would have known that 10 years later, mine and her voice would be praying this prayer in perpetuity. I was talking with a friend of mine, who came to visit me, and she had turned on the radio, and it was on FM at the time. Or no, it was like Sirius. And all of a sudden, like, I heard my voice. I was like, what's that on the radio? I heard my voice. I was like, are you listening to Archangel Radio? You're starting to listen to Archangel Radio? She said, no. I was like, how is it on 1410 AM? Because we're 1410 AM and 94.5 FM. That's our call letters and signal. And I was like, how did it, she couldn't explain how she was listening to Archangel Radio and how it was on the AM dial, because she has to literally push AM on the radio as well as source. You know, it happened to be at 3 p.m. You know, I heard our voices, you know, praying it. And it was just that gentle reminder. And it's a beautiful thing that every time I go pick up my kids at 3 p.m. from school, you know, they can hear mama and to know that she is with them. That lets them know it's comforting that they can hear their mama's voice, knowing that she's in heaven now watching over us and praying for us. And so many other people who listen at 3 p.m. can hear Jen, you know, pray with me. And if they have an intention or whatever, I know many prayers have been answered because of our praying the Divine Mercy Chaplet together. It is just a lot, like Alyssa said, it's echoes of an angel.
2: Beautiful. And a foreshadowing of what's to come.
1: Yeah, right. It really is.
2: Well, Mike, thank you so much for joining us, for sharing, for giving us some laughs, for giving us a few tears. Where can our listeners follow all your work?
1: Yeah, they can go to check out archangelradio.com. I'm on there as I'm their radio producer, and I also produce the morning show. We have a show called LA Catholic Morning. It airs from 7 Central to 8. And so get the app and follow me there. And you can also follow me on micromano.net, as well as Adventure Audio Books audiobooks.com. I've narrated tons of audiobooks and still do to this day. I do a lot of work for Tan Publishing.
2: Wonderful. Well, Mike, thank you so much for joining us today.
1: Thank you so very much for the invite. Appreciate it. 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
0: Welcome back to Conversations with Consequences, where I am joined by our TCA chaplain, Monsignor Roger Landry, to talk about St. Pius X, who was also a pope in the early 20th century. And a lot of people have a confusion about maybe his role in the very controversial SSPX. Can you give us a landscape for the importance of St. Pius X?
3: And happy to do so, Betsy. Pope St. Pius X, who was pope from 1903 to 1914, has nothing to do with the Society of St. Pius X, which took its name from him, but it was founded 50 years after he had died. So he's not formally associated with them. One of the reasons why Archbishop Lefebvre and the Society of St. Pius X chose him was because he fought against a heresy called modernism, which in a particular way was trying to interpret sacred scripture by some categories in which we no longer believed in miracles. We no longer really believed in Jesus' divinity. This was a school of thought originating in Germany and parts of Europe that Pope St. Pius X very clearly opposed. And so Archbishop Lefebvre liked that aspect of the pontificate of St. Pius X and so named him as the saintly patron of what he was trying to do. St. Pius X was canonized in the 1950s, and so he was a very fresh saint when Archbishop Lefebvre was doing a lot of his work in Africa. But who was really St. Pius X? He was named Giuseppe Sarto. He was baptized, which in English means Joseph Taylor, and he was the son of a mailman, and he worked very hard in school. He had to walk a lot because he came from a relatively poor family. But eventually he was able to study to be a priest. He was super smart, was ordained a priest, served in dioceses before he was basically made seminary professor and rector, as well as a vice chancellor of his diocese. And because of all that he had done, he was made the Bishop of Mantua, and he served in that diocese very effectively. Then he was named the Cardinal Patriarch of Venice. And then something happened after Pope Leo XIII died in 1903. There was the conclave taking place, and everybody thought that it was going to go to Cardinal Rampolla. And Cardinal Rampolla was getting close to the number of votes, 2/3 plus 1, that was needed in the conclave. And that's when one of the cardinals put forward a veto from the Holy Roman Emperor saying, we didn't want Rampolla. And so there was a huge controversy about whether the Holy Roman Emperor or his successor, because there really wasn't much, it was part of the Habsburg crown, whether he should have a veto. And others on the inside recognized that though Rampolla was close, he probably wasn't going to go over. So they needed a new candidate, and they went for Joseph Taylor. They went for Giuseppe Sarto, the cardinal of Venice, and he was elected and took the name Pius X. And he was the first pope in centuries who had actually been a parish priest, and he brought that experience of the parish life to the papacy, and he made several reforms. First reform is he started the whole process for the putting together of the Code of Canon Law. Today, for example, Betsy, priests are a little bit confused about certain liturgical things. Because if you want to know what the rubric is about using incense, if you want to know what to do when a bishop comes, etc., there are at least 3 different books you've got to consult. And then there are various Vatican documents. There's no one place you can go to. And in 1903, when he became pope, for all the church's legal stuff, it was in all these decretals and everything else, and you needed to be a true expert to know where to go. And he said, it's going to be very important for priests and everybody in the church to just have one book, the Code of Canon Law. And so he started the process. It was finished 3 years after he died in 1917. That was the first Code of Canon Law we ever had in the history of the church. It was reformed in 1983 after the Second Vatican Council by St. John Paul II. That's what we still have. But he looked at it of what would have I needed when I was a priest and a bishop, and he started that process. Second thing that he did is he reformed the liturgy. Many people were coming to Mass for the orchestral concert especially in the big cities where you're playing Mozart Mass or Beethoven Masses, etc. And he said, they're neglecting the Word of God, and they're likewise not even prioritizing Holy Communion and the Word made flesh. So he basically banned orchestral masses, except for the most august feasts on the church's calendar, so that people would be coming for sacred scripture and the Holy Eucharist much more. And so he very much promoted Gregorian chant, which people could learn to sing, and polyphony, so without a lot of accompaniment, some of the beautiful stuff of Palestrina, over these huge orchestral masses. You know, sometimes we have to ask the same question when we're sort of celebrating Mass for our young people. Are they coming more for the rock band that plays at the Sunday night Mass? Are they coming more for the praise and worship music that they love? Or are they coming essentially for God? We're very happy for them to show on up, but we need to make sure that we're helping them make a transition to what's way more important than excellent music. Third thing he did, which we should all be grateful for, is he lowered the age of First Holy Communion. Mm-hmm. Most people at that time were receiving Holy Communion sometime between 12 and 18. St. Therese, for example, made her First Holy Communion, I think it was the day before her 11th birthday. And he said, as soon as we reach the stage in which we can distinguish between bread and wine and Jesus after the consecration, then we're capable of receiving Holy Communion. We obviously, if we're going to have that type of discernment, going to be capable of examining our souls and going to confessions and things first. But he lowered the age down to the age of reason. When we talk about the age of reason, most of us think, well, that means when we're in second grade and when we're eight. No, the kids can reach the age of reason well before eight. 5 and 6 year olds sometimes can reach the age of reason. That's what St. Pius X did. As soon as we're capable of examining our conscience and going to confession, and as soon as we're able to understand that there's a miracle, a double miracle that takes place at the altar when the substance of the bread and wine turn totally into Jesus, and when the appearances of the bread and wine remain, so that we wouldn't be disgusted when we eat Jesus' flesh and drink his blood. As soon as we have that capacity to understand the miracle, then we're able to receive Jesus. And so thanks be to God, because most of us have received Jesus when we were 7 or when we were 8, and we were able to really begin to build our life on Jesus at that young age. And so as a great pastor as he was, that's what he sort of bequeathed to the church. He was a pope who led us to pray during World War I and the destruction that took place. His leadership at the beginning of World War I led to the election of Pope Benedict XV, his successor immediately after. And I like always to say about St. Pius X that the first diocese he ever founded in the world was the Diocese of Fall River, Massachusetts, my own diocese. And so during my first year as a priest, I was back in Rome to complete some academic studies. I had a chance to celebrate Mass on the tomb of Pope St. Pius X 105 times. And so each of that time I was praying for my bishop, for my brother priest, for all the faithful of the Diocese of Fall River. And so it's a very special place for me whenever I return to St. Peter's Basilica to go over to the tomb of St. Pius X and continue that prayer.
0: What a great connection to a great saint. Thank you so much, Monsignor Landry.
3: God bless you, Betsy.

0: The Knights of Columbus Supreme Convention from Denver was a great success. I'm Jack Williams, and I spoke with a number of Knights at the convention about their great work and mission. 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
2: Gracie, as Catholics, we're very often accused of being just religious wackos, imposing our religious moral codes on the rest of the world. They tell us, keep your religion off our uterus, or keep your rosaries off our ovaries. How do we reply to that?
3: Well, while many of the world's major religions oppose abortion, opposition to abortion doesn't have to be based on religion at all. My own opposition to abortion is based on science, the law, reason, morality, social justice, and the visible evidence.
2: Absolutely. And because the overwhelming majority of pro-choice people are secular, I've always recommended that we avoid religious arguments entirely. In the vast majority of cases, I've come to learn that making a religious argument is simply handing your opponent a club with which to beat you over the head. We have so many compelling non-religious arguments that powerfully explain why abortion is wrong. I say we stick to them.
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6: 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I've always been really struck, deeply struck by this passage. This is what God says through the prophet. Fear not, nor stand in awe of what they fear. Fear not, nor stand in awe of what they fear. Who's the they? The they are pagans, okay? So God's speaking to the people of Israel, and the they are those who do not know him. That's who they are. What do they fear? Everything. Everything. Losing my wealth, losing my health, people that I love moving away, you name it. They fear it. Why do they fear? Because they don't know God. That's why. And one of the overarching themes for us tonight is for us just to think about, are we any different than they? Don't misunderstand me. That's not a better or worse than, but there should be something peculiar about us as believers. 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
7: Hi, I'm Jeff Cavins, and I want to talk to you today about hope. 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But God has a plan for you, and I would invite you today to look through the eyes of Jesus at your future, because He has a plan for you. He has a hope for you. Don't give up.
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9: Here's your weather update from Catholic 540 AM. We've got a flood watch until 8 a.m. The temp 70 degrees with a few clouds. 96% humidity. The wind is calm. The forecast for this morning, cloudy with a chance of thunderstorms. Temperature 73 degrees. This afternoon, some clouds here and there and somewhat breezy with a chance of thunderstorms. 81 degrees. Then this evening, a cloud here and there with a bit of wind with a chance of thunderstorms. 75 degrees. That's the weather from Catholic 540 AM. 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
12: Family, a prayer that we pray together is a powerful prayer. So please pray together with me our EWTN family prayer. Today we pray for our bishop. Lord Jesus Christ, we praise you. As a father had sent you, so you sent your apostles. We thank you for our bishop, a successor of the apostles. Give him grace, Lord, to teach, to govern, and to sanctify our parishes and our diocese. Send him the Holy Spirit to enlighten his mind, to inflame his heart, and to strengthen his will in carrying out your holy will. Make him a man after your own heart. Make him a saint. Amen.
13: Behold the Lamb of God, who takes away the sins of the world. 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Do this in memory of me.
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0: In the name of the Father, and of the Son, and of the Holy Spirit.
1: Amen.
0: The grace of our Lord Jesus Christ, and the love of God, and the communion of the Holy Spirit be with you all.
1: And with your spirit.
0: Brethren, let us acknowledge our sins, and so prepare ourselves to celebrate the sacred mysteries. I confess to Almighty God, and to you, my brothers and sisters, that I have greatly sinned in my thoughts and in my words, in what I have done and what I have failed to do, through my most grievous fault. Therefore I ask the Blessed Mary of Virgin, all the angels and saints, and you, my brothers and sisters, to pray for me to the Lord our God. May Almighty God have mercy on us, forgive us our sins, and bring us to everlasting life.
1: Amen.

0: Let us pray. O God, who made the mother of your Son to be our mother and our queen, graciously grant that, sustained by her intercession, we may attain in the heavenly kingdom the glory promised to your children, through our Lord Jesus Christ, your Son, who lives and reigns with you in the unity of the Holy Spirit, God, forever and ever.
1: A reading from the book of the prophet Isaiah. The people who walked in darkness have seen a great light. Upon those whom dwelt in the land of gloom, a light has shone. You have brought them abundant joy, a great rejoicing. As they rejoice before you, as at the harvest, as men make merry when dividing spoils. For the yoke that burdened them, the pole on their shoulder, and the rod of their taskmaster, you have smashed as on the day of Midian. For every boot that tramped in battle, every cloak rolled in blood, will be burned as fuel for flames. For a child is born to us, a son is given us, upon his shoulder dominion rests. They name him Wonder Counselor, God Hero, Father Forever, Prince of Peace. His dominion is vast and forever peaceful, from David's throne and over his kingdom, which he confirms and sustains, by judgment and justice, both now and forever. The zeal of the Lord of hosts will do this. Verbum Domini. Blessed be the name of the Lord forever.
2: Blessed be the name of the Lord forever.
1: Praise, you servants of the Lord. Praise the name of the Lord. Blessed be the name of the Lord, both now and forever.
2: Blessed be the name of the Lord forever.
1: From the rising to the setting of the sun is the name of the Lord to be praised. High above all nations is the Lord. Above the heavens is his glory. Who is like the Lord our God, who is enthroned on high, and looks upon the heavens and the earth below? He raises up the lowly from the dust. From the dunghill he lifts up the poor, to seat them with princes of his own people.

The angel Gabriel was sent from God to a town of Galilee called Nazareth to a virgin betrothed to a man named Joseph of the house of David. And the virgin's name was Mary. And coming to her, he said, "Hail, full of grace, the Lord is with you." But she was greatly troubled at what was said and pondered what sort of greeting this might be. And the angel said to her, "Do not be afraid, Mary, for you have found favor with God. And behold, you will conceive in your womb and bear a son, and you shall name him Jesus. He will be great and will be called Son of the Most High. And the Lord will give him the throne of David, his father, and he will rule over the house of Jacob forever. And of his kingdom there will be no end." But Mary said to the angel, "How can this be, since I have no relations with a man?" And the angel said to her in reply, "The Holy Spirit will come upon you, and the power of the Most High will overshadow you. Therefore, the child to be born will be called Holy, the Son of God. And behold, Elizabeth, your relative, has also conceived a son in her old age. And this is the sixth month for her who was called barren, for nothing will be impossible for God." Mary said, "Behold, I am the handmaid of the Lord. May it be done to me according to your word." And the angel departed from her.

Today we celebrate the queenship of Mary. It has a proximity to the Assumption, where she was assumed into heaven, and now we celebrate her queenship. There used to be an octave in the church, and then they moved it, I think Paul VI moved it closer to the Assumption to link the two. You know, last week we celebrated St. Maximian Kolbe, and the choir sang one of his favorite songs. It's a French lullaby saying, "I will go to see her one day." And I didn't recall the song. The choir had sung it before, but it's a beautiful, when you look at the verses of it, it's beautiful. And I think it captures something about this feast, to think of Mary in heaven in all the glory, and also as queen, as our queen mother. And some of the verses here of the song, "I will go to see her one day, I will go to see her one day in heaven, in my homeland, yes, I will go to see Mary, my joy and my love." Just to think about that. You know, those who have seen her remark and are stunned, taken by her beauty. And it's an inner beauty of her soul and grace of that she's been given as Immaculate Conception that just radiates from her. And of course, a physical beauty as well. She is without blemish. But the song goes on, "I will go to see her one day. It is the cry of hope that calms my suffering during my stay." The cry of hope. This hope that we have that we will one day be with her. I guess I was struck by it because sometimes I didn't think, you pray our rosaries and make our consecrations, and sometimes I don't think about what will heaven be like with Mary. And this song leads us to reflect on that. "I will join myself to the angels in order to sing her praises and to form her court. This virgin so beautiful, soon I will go to be near her and tell her of my love. I'll go far from the earth to rest without return on my mother's heart." To rest without return. Isn't that beautiful? Done with this veil of tears, to be in a heavenly court with Mary as our mother and queen. And this, it's intrinsically obviously linked with the kingship of Christ. This was prophesied in Samuel about to David and his successors. And the first reading today we have from Isaiah, this is chapter 9, "For a child is born to us, a son is given, his dominion is vast and forever peaceful. For David's throne and over his kingdom, which he confirms to sustain." So reference to this throne of David, instituted, anointed by Samuel. Solomon, his David's son, will build the temple. And we have the famous prophecy a couple chapters earlier in Isaiah. "Hear then, O house of David, is it too little for you to weary men that you weary? You may, my God also. Therefore, the Lord himself will give you a sign. Behold, a virgin shall conceive and bear a son, and shall call his name Emmanuel." A virgin shall conceive and bear a son. And that's referring to Mary. This is prophesied over 700 years before Christ. The southern kingdom is under threat of the Assyrians, this mighty, more powerful nation bearing down on them, about to crush them. And the temptation is for Ahaz, the king, to make all these alliances with the surrounding nations. And God is saying, "Trust me. Trust me. I will establish this throne, this kingship. It will not be crushed." And we see this explicitly stated in 2 Samuel. And speaking to David, he said, "When your days are fulfilled and you lie down with your fathers, I will raise up your offspring after you, who shall come forth from your body, and I will establish his kingdom. He shall build a house for my name, and I will establish the throne of his kingdom forever." Speaking to David, talking about Solomon, he's going to build a temple, but I will establish the throne of his kingdom forever. So that's the solidity, that's the rock there, the kingdom of God. "And your house and your kingdom shall be made sure forever before me. Your throne shall be established forever." So we have this prophecy of this virgin that's going to conceive. And we have this promise of a kingdom, stability,
You know, Israel is in the midst, they're surrounded by more powerful nations. They're in the crossroads. They're getting mowed over and suffering at their hands. So David was like 1000 B.C. Finally, here at Christ, we have the Annunciation when Christ comes. And we have the Annunciation scene. This little town of Nazareth, not mentioned in the Old Testament, a tiny, small town. There's this virgin betrothed to a man named Joseph. And the mighty Gabriel is sent to her and addresses her as, "Hail, full of grace, the Lord is with you." Full of grace. The church interprets that, that she is immaculately conceived. We're conceived in original sin. She was preserved from that, and she never committed a sin the entirety of her life. Continued to grow in faith, hope, and love, this union with Christ, with God, our Father, and the Holy Spirit, spouse of the Holy Spirit. And the angel tells her, "You will conceive in your womb, bear a son, and you shall name him Jesus. He will be great and will be called Son of the Most High, and the Lord God will give him the throne of David, his father. And he will rule over the house of Jacob forever, and of his kingdom there will be no end." Of his kingdom there will be no end. And Jesus comes in the gospel saying, "Repent and believe in the gospel. The kingdom of heaven is at hand." Now, repent and believe, belong to that kingdom that's being established in Christ. We see in the ancient Near East, so the surrounding countries, cultures around Israel, that most of the kings would practice polygamy. They'd have multiple wives. And so the question is, who would the people honor as queen if you have a number of wives? Who would be the successor of the king? Whose son should receive the right of succession to the throne? And the woman, ordinarily honored as queen, was not the wife of the king, but the mother of the king. So being the wife of the former king and mother to the present king, the queen mother embodied this continuity of this dynasty, this dynastic structure, whatever lineage they had there. And Israel did the same. So the queen mother, the mother of the queen, had this special role. She was a member of the royal court. She was an official, a government figure who wielded authority, had a crown, a throne. This is in the scriptures. Revered by the king, shows her respect, and accustomed to fill her every request as her son. And she was a powerful advocate on behalf of the people. We see that in the history of Israel. Especially in the books of Kings, every time a new king begins to reign, the name of his royal mother is given. It's listed in the genealogy. We know that originally the people asked for a king, and God was very offended by this. And the Lord told Samuel, "Listen to the voice of the people and all that they say to you, for they have not rejected you, but they have rejected me for their king to be king over them." And they said this terrible phrase. They wanted to be like other nations. "We wanted a king like other nations." I guess they have some authority in your own sovereignty, that the king could make you powerful in a worldly sense, could amass armies, could attack and protect them. They wanted to be like other nations, and God is saying, "I want to be your king, Israel. I want to be close to you." And this is actually fulfilled. Even though the people rejected him, it's fulfilled in Christ. He's come to establish his kingdom. Before Pilate, he speaks of his kingdom not being of this world, but a kingdom of truth. It's nailed to his cross. He's king of the Jews. He preaches it in the Synoptic Gospels. So Israel's kingship foreshadows as a type for the kingship of God that he wants to have over all of us. That he is sovereign. That we belong to him.
And so we see this role of the queen as well in this kingdom that David's son reigns with his mother Bathsheba at his right hand. And it was an office with real authority. In fact, one of the scenes in 1 Kings 2, when Bathsheba went to visit Solomon to speak on behalf of Adonijah, Solomon's brother, the king rose to meet her, bowed down to her, then he sat on his throne and had a seat brought for the king's mother, and she sat on his right. I just say all this because it's this position of great respect, a throne, a crown. And the king's authority was not threatened by hers. He honors her. He will not refuse her. She was a counselor. David established, we talk about type and fulfillment, that David established the holy city of Jerusalem. And so his ultimate successor would create a heavenly Jerusalem, Jesus, Revelation 12. And there was never a Davidic king without a Davidic queen. So all the line of David, they always had the queen mother. Intercedes with the king, advocate for the people. So today we're celebrating this heavenly queen that we have in Mary, who's the mother of Jesus. And she has this authority. She can intercede for us. Vatican II, in speaking about this queenship, it said, it speaks of the day of Pentecost, when persevering with mind, one mind in prayer with the women, and Mary, the mother of Jesus, and with his brethren, and Mary, by her prayers, imploring the gift of the Spirit who had already overshadowed her in the Annunciation. Finally, the Immaculate Virgin, preserved free from all guilt of original sin, on the completion of her earthly sojourn, was taken up body and soul into heavenly glory, and exalted by the Lord as Queen of the universe, that she might be more fully conformed to her Son, the Lord of Lords and conqueror of sin and death. And yet we see in Mary this great humility. She says, I am the handmaid of the Lord, the angel. She is the servant. May it be done to me according to your word. She gives this complete openness to the Spirit to work in her. And, you know, that word may or let is the form of it. Is a staunch yes, this fiat that she gives, a strong yes, if you look at the form of it in the original Greek. So it's not passivity, it's like yes. And it takes her, this surrender takes her to Calvary, the foot of the cross. Paul refers to Jesus as the second Adam, the new Adam. We have there at the cross also the new Eve, offering her son to the Father, that they're at the head of a new humanity by God's grace and the Spirit poured upon us. And she's given to us from the cross to be our mother, and she's instituted by Christ, her Son, to be the Queen. So she cooperates with Christ to become a mother of all the living, the fulfillment of Eve, who was our original mother, and she becomes Mary becomes the mother of all the living there on Calvary because Jesus gives her to us to be our mother. So the queenship is always seen in light of this. It's a maternal queenship that she's looking after us. She's interceding for us. She's a sign of the future glory of the church. What we're destined for in heavenly glory, she is there fulfilled. Her beauty is from her holiness, the grace that she was given, which is unique, the Immaculate Conception. She is a reflection of Christ. The splendor of her soul is this incredible beauty that far surpasses the natural beauty of this world. Gerald Manley Hopkins would refer to this God's better beauty, grace. God's better beauty, better, even more, much more beautiful than the natural world, is this beauty of grace. And Pius XII, in his document on the Queenship of Mary, he said, let her churches be thronged by the faithful, her feast days honored. May the beads of the rosary be in the hands of all.
May Christians gather in small numbers and large to sing our praises in churches, in homes, in hospitals, in prisons. May Mary's name be held in highest reverence, a name sweeter than honey and more precious than jewels. May none utter blasphemous words, the sign of a defiled soul against the name graced with such dignity and revered for its motherly goodness. Let no one be so bold as to speak a syllable which lacks the respect due to her name.

0: Let us offer our petitions with firm confidence, knowing that with God all things are possible.
1: For the church, that the good seeds nurtured by Christ's love may continue to grow throughout the world. We pray to the Lord.
0: Lord, hear our prayer.
1: That the countries of our world may wisely use their resources for the sake of those who suffer. We pray to the Lord.
0: Lord, hear our prayer.
1: That through the prayers of Mary, the Mother of Jesus, we may promote a new appreciation for the dignity of women, of marriage, and of motherhood. We pray to the Lord.
0: Lord, hear our prayer.
1: That the Lord will bless with his peace those who sleep in death. We pray to the Lord.
0: Lord, hear our prayer. All-powerful, ever-living God, direct our steps in the way of your love, so that our whole life may be fragrant with all we do in the name of Jesus, your beloved Son, who lives and reigns with you in the Holy Spirit, God, forever and ever.
2: Amen.

0: Pray, brethren, that my sacrifice and yours may be acceptable to God, the Almighty Father.
1: May the Lord accept the sacrifice at your hands for the praise and glory of his name, for our good and the good of all of his holy church.
0: As we observe the memorial of the Blessed Virgin Mary, we bring you our offerings, O Lord, praying to be given strength by the humanity of Christ, who offered himself to you on the cross and as the unblemished oblation, who lives and reigns forever and ever.
1: Amen.

It is truly right and just, our duty and our salvation, always and everywhere to give you thanks, Lord, Holy Father, Almighty and Eternal God, and to praise, bless, and glorify your name in veneration of the Blessed Ever-Virgin Mary. For by the overshadowing of the Holy Spirit, she conceived your only begotten Son, and without losing the glory of virginity, brought forth into the world the eternal light, Jesus Christ, our Lord. Through him the angels praise your majesty, dominions adore, and powers tremble before you. Heaven and the virtues of heaven, and the blessed seraphim worship together with exultation. May our voices, we pray, join with theirs in humble praise as we acclaim.

You are indeed holy, O Lord, the fount of all holiness. Make holy, therefore, these gifts, we pray, by sending down your Spirit upon them like the dewfall, so that they may become for us the body and blood of our Lord Jesus Christ. At the time he was betrayed and entered willingly into his passion, he took bread and, giving thanks, broke it and gave it to his disciples, saying, "Take this, all of you, and eat of it, for this is my body, which will be given up for you."

to his disciples, saying, Take this, all of you, and drink from it, for this is the chalice of my blood, the blood of the new and eternal covenant, which will be poured out for you and for many for the forgiveness of sins. Do this in memory of me.

0: Therefore, as we celebrate the memorial of his death and resurrection, we offer you, Lord, the bread of life and the chalice of salvation, giving thanks that you have held us worthy to be in your presence and minister to you. Humbly we pray that, partaking the body and blood of Christ, we may be gathered into one by the Holy Spirit.
1: Remember, Lord, your church spread throughout the world and bring her to the fullness of charity, together with Leo, our Pope, and Stephen, our Bishop, and all the clergy. Remember also our brothers and sisters who have fallen asleep in the hope of the resurrection, and all who have died in your mercy, welcome them into the light of your face. Have mercy on us all, we pray, that with the Blessed Virgin Mary, Mother of God, with Blessed Joseph, her spouse, with the blessed apostles and all the saints who have pleased you throughout the ages, we may merit to be co-heirs to eternal life and may praise and glorify you through your Son, Jesus Christ.
0: Er ipsum et cum ipso et in ipso, est ibi Deo Patri omnipotens.

0: Blessed are you who have believed that what was spoken to you by the Lord will be fulfilled.
1: For those who cannot now receive Jesus in the Blessed Sacrament, we offer the following prayer. O my sweet Savior, Jesus Christ, Thou art my sovereign good, the fountain of all good, my God and my all. What a blessing it would be for me, could I at this moment possess Thee in my heart, and there render Thee my praise, and lay before Thee my necessities, and share in the graces Thou bestowest on those who really receive Thee. O come to me, dear Lord, in spirit, and take full possession of my heart and of my soul. To Thee I give my memory, that Thou mayest always dwell in my thoughts, my understanding, that it may ever be engaged in contemplating Thy love and goodness, and my will, that Thou mayest direct it to the keeping of Thy holy law. To Thee I give my whole self, O my Jesus. Make me to be ever Thine. May the virtue of Thy divine sacrament increase my faith, fortify my hope, purify my charity, and fill my heart with Thy love. O let me be Thine, and Thou mine, from henceforth and forever, and grant that nothing in life or death may ever separate me from Thee any more. Amen.
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Let us pray. Having received this heavenly sacrament, we humbly pray, O Lord, that we who reverently celebrate the memorial of the Blessed Virgin Mary may merit to be partakers at your eternal banquet through Christ our Lord.

St. Michael, the Archangel, defend us in battle. 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May God rebuke him, we humbly pray. And do thou, O Prince of the heavenly host, by the power of God, cast into hell Satan and all the evil spirits who prowl about the world seeking the ruin of souls. Amen.

0: The Angelus.
1: In the name of the Father, and the Son, and the Holy Ghost. Amen. The angel of the Lord declared unto Mary, Hail Mary, full of grace, the Lord is with thee. Blessed art thou among women, and blessed is the fruit of thy womb, Jesus.

0: Lord is with thee. 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And the Word was made flesh. Hail Mary, full of grace, the Lord is with thee. Blessed art thou among women, and blessed is the fruit of thy womb, Jesus.
1: Holy Mary, Mother of God, pray for us sinners now and at the hour of our death. Amen.
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1: The year 150 A.D., the Catholic Church confronts Gnosticism, a collection of religious sects that prized the spiritual world and condemned the utter evil of the material world. Its confusing and deceptive melding of Christian truths with Greek philosophy and other beliefs deceives a large number of Christians. Ignatius, Bishop of Antioch, warns his flock against Docetism, a Gnostic heresy that denies the humanity of Christ and teaches that his body is simply an illusion. Ignatius reminds believers that in the sacrament of the Holy Eucharist, the faithful consume the true body and blood of Jesus Christ. Irenaeus of Lyon instructs all Christians that true doctrine comes from Jesus Christ through his apostles and their appointed successors and the church he founded.
2: Deacon Harold Burke Sivers talks about the Psalms.
3: Psalm 136, verse 1. Oh, give thanks to the Lord, for he is good, for his mercy endures forever. Right? So that is the antiphonal line. Now, in the previous version of the Grail Psalms, it said, for his love endures forever. I've even seen translation says, for his great love is without end. All beautiful. It goes through this, you know, giving thanks to God. Then it talks about some of the marvelous things that God has done in creation. Then it talks about how God enters into history to save us, right? So now it moves into God and stretching out his hand to save his people.
2: For more about the Psalms, visit EWTN.com, go to search, and type in Psalms.
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0: 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All you need to do is call this toll-free number for the next 2 hours, 877-573-7825, 877-5-PEP-TALK. This is Colleen Kelly Mast. You're listening to Catholic Radio. This show is called Mast Appeal. It's produced by Ave Maria Radio in Michigan, and they're having their 30th anniversary celebration this October. And it's brought to you by the EWTN Global Catholic Radio Network, the largest Catholic radio station in the world. Well, my name is Colleen Kelly Mast. I'm a certified life coach, a Catholic retreat speaker, the author of the Love and Life Program for Parents and Teens, the Sex Respect Program for Public Schools or Secular Thinking Teenagers that you know that wouldn't practice chastity because God said so. They need their logical reasons. And the new Love Ed video discussion series for parents with young children and preteens. I give a fun keynote address called The Four Heart Healthy Habits of Holiness for fundraisers and retreats and things like that. You can learn more about my work at my website, respect4u.com. I have a master's degree in health education, honorary doctorate in humane letters, and teaching certificates in science, health, theology, and physical education. And God put this all together and asked me to serve him and his church and defend the beautiful teachings of the Catholic Church about love and life and marriage. And in the course of my career, I've debated the president of Planned Parenthood, one of the leaders in New York of the ACLU, and the CECIS, which is Sex Education and Information Council of the United States, defending love and humanity, the dignity of the human person on television and radio. So I traveled the world defending the truth about love and about life, and I've been here on Catholic Radio for 27 this month, offering free, friendly advice from a Catholic perspective with the help, of course, of the gifts of the Holy Spirit, wisdom, understanding, counsel, fortitude, knowledge, piety, and fear of the Lord. I'm also a mother of 5 adult children, actually one of my little boys, who's 37 now, on Sunday, it's his birthday. One of my single boys, I should say, he's 37 on Sunday. Happy birthday, Steve. And I grew up in the Chicago area, second oldest of 9 children. And one time after I said that, I got an email from somebody who knew me from grade school. So anyway, stay tuned today for some free, friendly advice from a Catholic perspective. If you're facing your personal problems, we can look at your options, some solutions, some action steps to make a change, maybe change in the relationship, change in yourself, or willingness to accept that. For example, if you're angry or resentful towards someone that did something to hurt you, maybe it was even a long time ago, you know, it could be this, we've got this intellectual coping mechanism. You know, if we have a really deep hurt, we have to judge our spouse, blame our spouse, blame our parents. A lot of young people are doing that, and they're blaming another person instead of asking Jesus to heal the hurt. And so if we sat with that hurt, brought it to adoration, or brought this to communion and said, Lord, love me, heal this hurt, rather than creating resentment and anger against a person, we know that when we're angry, it's just we want to be loved. And God does love you, and he loves you all the time. And then you might feel angry. I remember a couple of weeks ago, someone called in angry about making yourself wrong for judging that person. People call in and they'll say, oh, well, I feel guilty about this. Well, if it's a false guilt, I can relieve you of that. I'm not a priest. But if it's a real guilt, you should be guilty about it. You should take that to confession, and I'll suggest that as well, too. But too many people today are choosing to cope with their fears or their hurts in evil ways, you know, sex, drugs, weed, CBD, TV, medication, food, cigarettes, you know, all sorts of, instead of love, they're choosing a false god. So Think about how we can be human enough to process those hurts of everyday life instead of walking around in pain or finding ways to cope with it or getting angry or resentful toward the people around us, because that is dis-ease. You know, your soul can transcend all of life's circumstances due to the resurrection of Jesus Christ, so we do not have to be stuck in dis-ease. And I was reading again some more from St. Hildegard of Bingen that I've been still reading for months. I pick it up for a while and put it back. She has interesting things. Maybe I'll talk about them next hour, about the psychosomatic values related to virtues and spiritual healing in chapter 2 of her book, Spiritual Remedies. I was reading her chart of different vices and virtues and how certain vices lead to certain diseases because she was always about body and soul. She lived and understood that whole connection between body and soul, like the theology of the body before Pope John Paul II articulated it so beautifully. So Dr. Hildegard was from Germany, and she, Saint Hildegard, was canonized decades after she lived, canonized by Pope Benedict XVI. So, in your mind, let's pray, stay close to God, ask God what you want, and allow Him to bless you, allow Him to love you, allow Him to heal you. Live each day like it could be your last. Focus on what you're grateful for, and let your soul transcend and grow into holiness. That's what we are meant to be, holy. And today's feast leads us that direction here. We are celebrating today the queenship of the Blessed Virgin Mary. She is queen of heaven and earth. She is the queen of the whole universe, and she is our mother. And she's obviously naturally the heiress of the entire patrimony of the Son. And so today's feast reminds us that we can turn to Mary in every need. She will bring our needs, perfect them, put them in a beautiful basket, put flowers on them, and put them before the feet of Jesus so He really notices them. So she will take our gifts in her perfection and grace, Mary who's full of grace, and bring them to our Lord. So we can turn to Mary in every need, count on her intercession, on her mediation, on her presenting our requests and our gifts. And St. Maximilian Kolbe wrote that Mary has a right to be loved as queen of all hearts, so that through her, hearts would be cleansed and themselves become immaculate, similar and like unto her own heart, and so worthy of union with God. So the queenship of Mary today invites us to love Christ by loving and serving His mother. And the prayer is so beautiful, the collect for this morning's Mass, for some of you on the East Coast that have been already to Mass, and some of you on the West Coast that haven't gone yet, and those of you that weren't able to get there today. The entrance antiphon is Psalm 45. At your right hand stands the queen in robes of gold, finely arrayed. And the collect says, O God, who made the mother of your Son to be our mother and our queen, graciously grant that, sustained by her intercession, we may attain in the heavenly kingdom the glory promised to your children. Through our Lord Jesus Christ, your Son, who lives and reigns with you in the unity of the Holy Spirit, God, forever and ever. Amen. And so I brought with us today, if we have time between people, interesting topics kind of related to Mary's queenship and about us attaining heaven. That's why we're here, to build Christ's kingdom here on earth and then attain heaven, which is His kingdom in all eternity. So I have an article about what Catholics will regret too late, a full examination of conscience before you face death, and then reasons to oppose assisted suicide. I know many of you states already have assisted suicide. Oregon, California, Vermont, Washington, Colorado, District of Columbia, and my state, the state of death, Illinois. Whether you want to be murdered or come here for your abortion, or now you can come here to kill yourself. What a sad, sad state of affairs here in Illinois. But starting September 12th, you only have a couple, 3 weeks now to to live. And that is going to be law now in Illinois. So we will join you in Oregon, Washington, Vermont, California, Colorado, District of Columbia. Or maybe you need to know how to make a good confession. So if you want to know reasons to oppose assisted suicide, how you can fight against it, or why you fight against it, or why you shouldn't even think about doing it, or how to make a good confession before the end, you can give me a call about that. Or whatever might be disturbing your peace. It might be a family problem. It might be a relationship problem at work, or a problem of your child just started school and now you've got a problem with the teacher. Or maybe the religious ed coordinator is saying, please teach religious ed. We are short our fifth grade teacher to teach the commandments and we know you know them. Or, oh, our second grade teacher just got sick. So, and you're wondering, should I be a religious education teacher? Well, let's look at that question too. So whatever might be your concern, whatever's disturbing your peace, your question or problem, give me a call. This is Colleen Kelly Mast on Mast Appeal. This is the show on Saturday mornings that's live. And you can get some free, friendly advice from a Catholic perspective by calling this toll-free number. It's 877-573-7825. 877-5-PEP-TALK. And we'll be back to talk to Teresa from Cleveland already right after this message.
1: I didn't take my faith seriously, which probably means I never really got it to begin with. No, I didn't want to give up sin. I mean, the reason we sin is because sin is fun. But it's self-love sin. But it's amazing with God's grace how easy trying to not sin it really is.
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4: In Rule 2 of St. Ignatius of Loyola's teaching on the discernment of spirits, he describes the characteristics of a person whose fundamental spiritual direction of their lives is directed towards God. He writes, "In persons who are going on intensely purifying their sins and rising from good to better in the service of God our Lord." St. Ignatius is describing persons who love God intensely and want to live their lives in conformity to His will. These persons frequent the sacrament of reconciliation, sin is being uprooted, and virtue is flourishing. They are striving to grow in holiness and are giving more of their time to the service of the Lord. 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Is there an area in your life that needs to rise from good to better? Grace awaits.
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0: 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Sometimes you feel alone. Sometimes people treat you as if you're weird to think that. Well, if you think like Christ, today you might be unusual, but it's the right way to think. We want to put on the mind of Christ as we look at our personal problems. So give me a call with your question or personal problem if you'd like a Catholic-flavored answer to your problem of the day or the week or month or year. Maybe this problem has been brewing for many years. The number is 877-573-7825. 877-5-PEP-TALK. You talk to Eric, our call screener and engineer. 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And then tell him the topic of your question. He'll write it on my board, and I'll take you when it's your turn. 877-573-7825. All right, it's Teresa from Cleveland, Ohio's turn. Thanks for calling and starting off our show today. Teresa, how can I help you today?
1: Hi, Colleen. I just have a question, and I'm trying to discern whether I'm being judgmental or just cautious. Or my son is dating a new girl. He hasn't dated very much, but when they met online, and she's not Catholic and he is, and they just developed this, you know, great relationship right out of the gate, kind of quick. And, you know, I kept telling him, you know, pump the brakes a little bit. You don't need to be so serious all of a sudden, mm-hmm. you know. And, you know.
0: How old is your son, Teresa? You know, how old is he?
1: He's 30.
0: Okay. That makes a difference. Go ahead.
1: I kind of stepped back from everything, but ever since he met her, like, he's been sick. And then she got sick, and like, it's this vicious cycle, and I don't know that she's being forthright and honest, and I can't get, I have this deep down feeling that I can't put my finger on, and I don't want to be judgmental, but at the same time, there's something that's amiss. Now, I've been praying about it, mm-hmm. and, you know, I keep saying, well, Lord, if this is the girl for him, mm-hmm. then if this is the girl for him, then I'm praying that she would convert. And my son has already said that, oh yeah, she'll convert, for me. And I said, well, that's the wrong approach. One should convert because they feel called.
0: Right. She could convert now.
1: Not because they're dating and they like each other, right?
0: So. Right, exactly.
1: And that's my struggle. Like, am I judging? So I've kind of stepped away, and this weekend they've had two weddings, one of which was on her side, which was not Catholic, and today is a wedding that we're going to, and it is Catholic.
0: Okay.
1: So, and of course, she's sick again, and they had the wedding yesterday, and she was fine. So I'm like, wait a minute, wait, what? You know, so.
0: Yeah.
1: They're still going to go, but I don't know. Maybe I should just wait and see how things play out and just leave it alone. But
0: so they're going to the wedding. Okay. God gave you a brain, okay? And you're supposed to make judgments with your brain. You have reasoning. Hopefully you have logic. If you took philosophy class, we had those syllogisms. You take you make conclusions based on true premises. So we are supposed to make judgments. Our culture has decided that being judgmental is wrong. Well, when we are judging people according to our own standards, maybe we are wrong, but what we want to do is always look at everything in light of God's love, of our children's best interest. So you're not condemning her. You're not judging her and saying, you're going to go to hell or you're bad. Like, that would be judging her. But this deep feeling is what Pope John Paul II would call the feminine genius. Women have this extra piece of their brain that puts this together, and mothers have this gut instinct. So what you want to pray about is not, are you being judgmental or not? Because you're supposed to judge. So as God judges, so you're not being judgmental in that sense that it's bad, but you're looking at your women's intuition and saying, Lord, is this something I need to be concerned about? And let him move you in that direction. So don't beat yourself up about being judgmental. No, you need to make judgment. You need to give him advice. He is your son. You need to be cautious. So you are being cautious because we have to protect our children from the evils of the world and from people who could keep them from getting to heaven. What we want to do in a spouse is look to someone who will lead us to heaven, bring us to heaven, raise our children to go to heaven. So if heaven is his goal and not just marriage or romance or love, that this vocation of marriage is a path to heaven. So maybe in his wonderful emotion and eagerness to meet someone that's beautiful, wonderful, they get along really well, that's all good. But it could just be an infatuation. It could just be that he is experienced this love so uniquely that he hasn't experienced before. He thinks that emotion that he's feeling is something that could last forever. It doesn't. That emotion is wonderful. Romance is one of the greatest feelings that inspires poets and authors and artists. Romance. So tell them that romance is a wonderful feeling. This love, this infatuation is great. But we don't make a decision about marriage based on our feelings. We make a decision based on our brains. And so just as you have to make a judgment about this of do I talk to him or not, he needs to make a judgment about this, about it, and make himself a checklist. What is he looking for in a spouse? Is he looking for temperance and self-control, all these, the wonderful virtues, silence, order, prudence, justice, fortitude, temperance, honesty, frugality, industry, sincerity, moderation, cleanliness, chastity, humility? Like, is he looking for virtues in this woman? And that's where you and he both have to look together to make a judgment. They have to develop character traits now. Hopefully he's developed those: common sense, confidence, dependability, determination. You know, look and see what are those qualities that she has that he would like to duplicate in his future children. And if she's not a person that he would like to live with five of them, they should cut it off right now before they get serious. So this is probably the most important time, Teresa, to make these judgments and teach him how to make these judgments. And if he says, oh, Mom, you're judging her, say, no, you were the one that should be making fair judgments, we'll call it assessments. How's that? Making fair assessments about this relationship. Does it have a future or not? And if it does not, it shouldn't last more than 90 days. And so it's time to break it off. If in 90 days, in 3 months, if you haven't figured out that this person will lead me to heaven, bring children into the world and lead them to heaven, and all these other things, I get along with them well, we have great conversations, I have feelings and attractions to her, all those other things are great. But he has to sit aside from his emotion and use his brain. Now, a real problem, Teresa, that you want to warn them about, and I warn people about all the time, is if we do not practice chastity in absolute purity and find ourselves pushing the limits of how far can you go, and pushing the limits that they raise the oxytocin level by getting excited, sexually excited while they're with them, this clouds their judgment. So you want to certainly warn him against anything that makes him feel sexually excited, any activity that make her feel sexually excited, and of course not the marriage act that belongs in marriage. And so to touch someone inappropriately would be seriously wrong, not just because it's a sin, but it's going to keep him from making proper assessment or judgment of the relationship. It clouds your mind. This wonderful hormone, oxytocin, that helps keep us together when we are married and things are going not so well. God gives us this hormone, but your body doesn't know if you have a license or not. So you want to warn him about oxytocin. So you might even get a copy of my Sex Respect book that is just going to be, the new one's going to be published next week. We have a couple copies left of the original one, so you can have the original or the new one and walk through that with him, because I have a whole chapter on marriage, how it's not to be tested on humans, about cohabitation and should you marry this person or not marry this person, and what are reasons you shouldn't marry them, what are the character traits you're looking for, what qualities do you need to get yourself through all the phases of marriage, and even if he then, of course, all the reasons why you should wait until marriage. But that chapter itself is so valuable, I should make it into a booklet of its own, that he needs to take a look that isn't an emotional look. So what you're doing, what you're called to do as a mother, is help him take a non-emotional look using that gut feeling you have of your feminine genius. And you also, what you were leaning toward and wondering if you should step back, yes, to say if she wants to be Catholic, ask her if she would convert now. Teach her about Catholicism. Teach her about the beauty of Catholic teaching. Teach her about how the Ten Commandments are God's guidelines, essentially, for love and for happiness. And if he can teach her now about that without worrying about, I don't want to put her off. You know, he has to realize, as I said in the beginning, he's focused on heaven. Marriage, is she marriage material or not, is his big question. And you need to help him step back from the wonderful emotions that he's feeling and make that assessment. So go for it, Teresa, very gently, very kindly, and very logically.
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4: Each day, we carry loved ones in our hearts, family members, friends, those who have drifted from God and from the faith. Through the St. Monica Society of Divine Mercy Radio, we unite in prayer for them, trusting that no soul is ever beyond God's mercy. Let us now turn to our Blessed Mother. In the name of the Father, and of the Son, and of the Holy Spirit. Amen. O Mary, my Mother, I place myself under your loving care. Take my fears, my worries, and my hopes, and present them to your Son. Teach me to trust as you trusted, to love as you loved, and to say yes to God in all things. Remain with me always, and lead me ever closer to Jesus. Amen. Saint Monica, pray for us, and for those we love.
5: 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You're not going to want to miss his story where Christ called him deeper in prayer and into new life from the Blessed Sacrament in adoration. That's this Friday after the 3 p.m. Divine Mercy Chaplet. 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

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The number to get on today's show with your question or personal problem, 877-573-7825. 877-5-PEP-TALK. And I know the follow-up question is, what if your child does not want to listen to you? They're 30 years old. You want to reason with them as much as possible. And parents, you have so much wisdom to offer. It's so sad where so many young adults cut themselves off from their parents and miss out on all the gifts God wants them to have, the love, the advice, the presence, and maybe in the future some grandparenting. But there's so much you have to offer in Eastern cultures. Asian cultures respect that. The Western culture is not so much respecting all that you have to offer. So what you want to do is very gently, Teresa, and everyone who's dealing with a young adult child who's of marriageable age and going out with someone, that, you know, that they first you pray. Because God can change their minds, or God can change the other person's minds. And then you do give this gentle advice. You say, I have a larger perspective since I'm older than you, and I've seen marriages come and go. I've seen unhappy marriages. I've seen what works and what doesn't work. And so I'm encouraging you to not use just your feelings and emotions and this awesome feeling of romance to make your decision, but make your decision logically. Does this person have the character traits necessary to be married forever, for better, for worse, in sickness and in health? Sounds like there's a lot of sickness in Teresa's daughter-in-law. That might be a factor as well. And if he gets sick more often when they're together, since they've been going out, that makes me think of St. Hildegard's book about some lack of virtue causing illness, or some evils causing illness, or some vices that cause illness. We might get to that in a little bit. But so if they're not listening, you want to approach them just very carefully. I'm helping you look at your future and not just with emotions or with hormones. So I caution you to not get sexually excited with that person, and to, of course, save sex for marriage, keep all your clothes on, so that you can make this decision with a clear head. She could be the most wonderful person in the world and could be the best wife that you could ever have married. But you have to look to see, do they have all that is necessary to be a lifelong wife, a lifelong mother, and to be my spouse and support me if I am poor or sick or weak? So, or, you know, failing even spiritually, are they the person that's going to help me get to heaven? So we have to look more deeply at that. So we do have to make judgments on character. We do have to make judgments on sin, you know, that those are God's ideas. And we know that to be a person of character and to live out all those virtues takes some work. It's not just an emotion that's going to lead us there. So hopefully they will listen, and you can help them assess. It's not just being judgmental. So that is for all of you, including Teresa. And let's pray for her and her her

0: then we've got this concern of my daughter, who's like his soulmate, saying, no, it's not the right person for him. So anyway, we get on the phone, we meet her, she seems sweet, and he's going to bring her home in a couple weeks for us to meet. And we just prayed and prayed and prayed, you know, that, you know, is Susie going to talk to him, or is God going to move him? So miraculously, before they even came to meet us, she broke up with him, which was quite a relief to my daughter. Of course, heartbreaking for him because of all the investment he made in loving her and caring for her and wanting to build a life with her. So they did break up. So sometimes God will naturally do that for you. And it has happened to us before with other children. So you never know what God can do. So always pray, pray, pray. Pray to God with all your heart, mind, soul, and strength. And give us a call with your question or personal problem. The number to get on today's show is 877-573-7825. 877-5-PEP-TALK. When we love God with all our heart, mind, soul, and strength, we need to use all the faculties of our mind and all the faculties of our heart. So that is our goal, to love God with all our heart, mind, soul, and strength, and to love our neighbor as ourselves. So these intellectual faculties of the mind, if we're loving God with all of our mind, we need to use our intellect. That's our reasoning and understanding. We need to use our memory. We need to use our imagination. So imagine what it would be like to be with this woman, for example, my whole life. And so we use that when we're making decisions and discernment. We use our judgment. That's that faculty of evaluating and forming opinions based on reason and knowledge. These are faculties of our mind that we love God with all of this. Our intuition, which we needed Teresa to use, this immediate knowledge or insight without conscious reasoning. It's just a gift God gives us in our faith. So the intellectual faculty, if we're going to love God with all of our mind, we use our intellect, our memory, our imagination, our judgment, our intuition, and our faith. And we love God with all of our heart, and those are our affective faculties. So this would be our will, our emotions, our conscience, our appetite, our motivation, and our social faculties. So if we're going to love God with all our mind and all of our heart, this comprises our whole soul and our strength. So the affective qualities of our heart that we love God with is our will. Our will, our volition, our choice, this enables us to make decisions and act according to God's will, if we're trying to do His will. Our emotions are these sensitive responses to the soul to various stimuli, like feelings, like love and joy and anger and sorrow and desire. So we look at those using our intellect, using our judgment. We look at those emotions because they are indicators, they're responses, but they are not the, what do I tell my life coaching clients? They are the thermostat, not the thermometer. No, emotions are the thermometer, not the thermostat. I keep getting that mixed up. So our emotions are the thermostat. It's telling us, is this good or is this bad? Do I like this or do I not like this? And our brain, our judgment, is the thermostat. Nope, we're going to set this here. Then we have to use our conscience. That's part of our heart as well and part of our mind. That helps us discern right and wrong. And our appetite, our motivation, our social faculties. We look at social interaction, empathy, how to form relationships. So love God with all your heart, mind, soul, and strength, using all those six faculties of your mind and all those six faculties of your heart. We take a look logically at that, and that's how we make good judgments, good decisions, good assessments. Give us a call, 877-5-PEP-TALK.
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0: surprising savvy of online Catholic apologetics, particularly on forums like YouTube. 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

0: Good morning. Welcome to Mast Appeal, the Saturday morning live show on Catholic Radio, where you can get some free and friendly advice from a Catholic perspective. The number to get on today's show is 877-573-7825. 877-5-PEP-TALK. Our next caller is Rosa from Pennsylvania. The number, or no, there she's, let's see, Rosa. Go ahead, Rosa. You're on the air now.
1: Hi. I'm calling because I heard you talking about, you know, that we shouldn't go by our feelings when we get married. We really need to think with our brain and all that. So here's my situation. And also, I wanted to encourage all families that have young children to continue to pray for them and help them decide, because I am one person that I've been married for 35 years, and I think that I've made my feelings based off feelings. My parents were divorced. I didn't have any guidance. And I've always had in my heart that I probably should have not been married. And here I am 35 years later, which is crazy. But so, you know, I think to myself now that I'm here, and I think back, and I wish I would have known what I would have known back then.
0: Exactly.
1: It's been a roller coaster with mine. You know, there's been unfaithfulness and hurt feelings and all this stuff, but I continue to try to, you know, maintain my marriage. And I mean, who knows what mistakes I've made myself. So what do you do at this point in your life when you're already in it? I wish I would have had a radio station like yours when I was younger to hear and give me advice. I didn't have the advice.
0: Right.
1: I didn't get the advice at a young age. And I think back and I'm like, geez, you know, it could have been so much different and better for myself. And, you know, you always look back at your life and think, oh, yeah, I could have done this and that.
0: Yeah, of course.
1: But, you know, like 35 years in already, you know, and I feel
0: exactly. Big investments.
1: Should have. Yeah.
0: Okay, Rosa, did you get married in the church? Did you get married in the church? Okay, so you have sacraments. You have grace.
1: Yeah.
0: Okay, actually, this question used to come up 20 years ago when Catholic Radio first came out, that this was a common question because people were just so happy to hear Catholic Radio. It gave them a different perspective on things. So this was a regular question back in the beginning, but it's nice to hear it again. Okay, first of all, if you are married in the church, you already had a marriage preparation, right? And even if your decision was based on emotions, you were thinking as well as you could with all the information you had that this is what you wanted for the rest of your life, correct?
1: Correct.
0: Okay. And so you took those vows with all honesty, and so did your husband, right?
1: Correct. Yes.
0: Okay. So when you get these little thoughts of, oh, shouldn't have done this, this regret, we want to turn this into gratitude. Turn these regrets. These are from the evil one, trying to mess up with long-term marriages. I saw it happen to my parents. I married 31 years and then got divorced after 9 kids in 31 years. And I could see the devil creep in there. And she had friends that were divorced. It was trendy. At church, there were rainbows for all God's children's group for my little sisters to join. So the church was very supportive of divorce and annulments back then. I'm like, look at what you're giving her. You know, like the marriage, it wasn't abusive or unfaithful, anything. Anyway, so I've got my personal hang-ups in that. So if you have a sacramental marriage, what you could take those regrets and say, begone Satan, like Jesus did when he was tempted, treat it as a temptation, and then use your brain of what you can do, and then your memory, when we're looking at all these faculties of your mind, look at all these moments of grace. Oh, Lord Jesus Christ, you got me through this. You increased my capacity to forgive in a way I never thought I could forgive. You gave me more patience. So if we had to sit and list all the virtue and character strengths you have right now, the cardinal virtues, the moral virtues that you would not have had you married Mr. XYZ, or had you not gotten married, or had you not married this person. So what you want to look back with is not regret, but with gratitude. Then you still want to do everything that you can to create unity in your marriage. I mean, you don't give up and just think, oh, it was a big mistake, and, well, I know a couple actually who lived in separate houses. One had a cabin on the river back in the town we used to live in. And he's like, well, we just get together on weekends and we date and we love each other just fine and we live separately during the week. So everybody has interesting arrangements. But what I'm going to encourage you to do is to turn to gratitude, holiness, look at all the virtues that you can, and in your situation now, still work to figure out how we can develop unity, because the devil will creep in there when you open that door and say, oh, maybe I shouldn't have married. It's too late. We can't go back and fix that, right? Mm-hmm. You made that decision with all the heart, mind, soul, and strength you had. You had the proper preparation. You did the best you could. And then you work with that decision forever. If you were engaged and this guy was being unfaithful or he was an alcoholic or hit you or something like that, I'd say run now. But after marriage, mm-hmm. God does give you the grace to overcome many difficulties. I mean, not if you're beaten or something like that, you know, and then right. Sometimes the emotional abuse could take its toll. But mm-hmm. emotional abuse can be cured and healed in your spouse or yourself. And you can have the memories healed of the old wounds that you have. I still have old ones that I've been carrying around since I got married, like, oh, if you'd only would have done this. And women carry those emotions with them. I still remember this. I still remember that. So we have to take those to our Lord. Lord, could you heal this, please? Because I'm going to be married to this person the rest of my life. And I don't want this pain to keep coming up every time he says or does this. So we need a lot of healing of those old things that are triggered. And so that's another way that we are turned to Jesus. So it could be, Rosa, if you're not being abused and he's not perpetually unfaithful and hasn't left you, that it's your task now to become very holy and gently, lovingly teach him how to become holy as well. I've been watching this preview on the internet of this movie called Persephone that's on Angel Studios movie. And this is a woman who had an arranged marriage of a very gruff, unkind person. And she ends up, I'm picking up just from all the previews, winning him over because of her love. It's a secular movie, but this is something that St. Rita and St. Monica did. And actually, we've got Monica and Augustine coming up this week for feast days. So pray to St. Monica that you can, through your prayer and your holiness, bring someone else to holiness and to heaven. And that's double bonus points, Rosa. When you get to heaven, you brought somebody with you. So consider that and then dismiss the idea. You can't go back. You have invested a lot in that, and God has invested a lot of grace. So turn Amen. The regret to gratitude and accept all the graces God gives you. Okay?
1: Thank you so much. Oh. I really appreciate it. What was the name of the movie again that you said?
0: Persephone, something with Persephone. It's an Angel Studios. You have to subscribe to Angel Studios to watch it. It's not Finding Persephone or something other, some word Persephone. Maybe somebody will call in and tell us, but it's Persephone, mm-hmm. something Persephone, and I can find it out at the break if you want. Okay. Thanks for the call.
1: I appreciate it. Thank you.
0: Okay. All right. Bye bye. Oh, we'll be back with more of Mass Appeal right after this message.
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0: Saturday morning live show on Catholic Radio, where you can get some free and friendly advice from a Catholic perspective. The number to get on today's show is 877-573-7825, 877-5-PEP-TALK. Actually, I just sat with my emotion for a moment as I was opening up, because emotions are indicators in their of, you know, pleasure or pain, discomfort. They're not like our conscience that tells us right or wrong, but I was just thinking about Rose's call and about regrets. And there are a lot of things we can be regretful of. And I was just thinking, like, and then Teresa's call about judgmental. And I thought just for a moment, and this wasn't a thought from the devil, it was just an emotional thing, like, had I asked my husband for a medical history before we got married, I would have known his aunt died at age 31 of vascular disease, and his cousin died at age 30 of vascular disease, and I might not have had to face the death of my son at age 29 of a aneurysm in his aorta that burst while he was taking a nap. And now I'm facing, not only does my husband have advanced vascular disease, and my daughter, who's in her 40s, has it very badly too, and they can't get her blood pressure down. So I just had this emotion overwhelming of, like, this is so sad. Well, that doesn't make me think, Rosa or Teresa, that, oh, I shouldn't have married him. It's like God has given me the strength to face these situations, whether it's death or disease, that came with the package that you, of the person that God put in your life at the right time, and you married with all goodwill and good intention. So then you, it's like a surprise package that you get when you get married. There are a lot of surprises. And, that's, could be one of them. It could be sickness, could be poverty, it could be, you know, all sorts of lack of character, could be alcoholism. There are a lot of things that are surprises in marriage, and God does and can give us the strength, but we need to continue to turn to Him for the healing that we need, especially of these emotions and memories that we hold, and that instead of holding against our spouse, we have those healed. And I looked up over the break the name of this movie that I was talking about. Seeking Persephone is what it is. And somebody just wrote a comment. I was just looking on my iPad. I had to binge all the episodes in one sitting and still wanted more. I haven't even watched the whole thing. I just keep watching all the previews. So I've seen a lot of pieces of it because I'm so cheap. I don't want to join Angel Films. But it's probably only $10 or something, cheaper than going to a movie. So it's called A Beast Behind Castle Wall. So this is a duke that she marries. A beauty brave enough to see past them. Seeking Persephone is the Regency era, which means they have beautiful clothes on. The Regency era, Beauty and the Beast, retelling that you didn't know you needed. Rich with stunning visuals, a swoon-worthy slow burn, and a love story that earns every moment. Stream it now on Angel Studios. So now this makes me want to go ahead and join Angel Studios and watch it. That it's a series. I guess you can binge. I've never binged watched anything in my life, but I know it's a trendy thing to do. Who knows? Maybe this week I will sit still here taking care of my husband and binge watch Seeking Persephone on Angel Studios. So I've seen, it was an arranged marriage. She married a duke she didn't even know. She did this because he was offering her family a lot of money. She made the sacrifice because of her family. And then she had to live with this beast. And what we expect is that she turns him into a loving person. So think of the Beauty and the Beast cartoon or the play that you've seen in this Regency era. Beautiful show. I have no idea if it's one movie or if it's 10 shows. I don't know that much about it because, as I said, I'm not into binging on the internet, but Seeking Persephone is the name of it, and it will probably warm your heart. So many people, if you've been in a marriage a long time and your feelings are maybe cold, or maybe just, oh yeah, they're there somewhere, or like the fiddler on the roof, when they sing that song, Do You Love Me? You know, after 25 years, they don't even say it to each other. So it could be maybe cold, or maybe just buried. And so if you want to stir up some feelings and be inspired on how your beauty can tame a beast, it could be a husband that loving that could tame a beast of a wife. What I hear from my boys is there are some women out there that are not marriage material. So watch that Seeking Persephone. See if that warms your heart. And then emotions that are coming up that make you sad, sit with them. Feel those emotions. Yes, I am sad. It's an emotion. You can feel it. You don't dwell on it. You don't feed it. You don't blame the people who are making you sad. You take that emotion. You feel it. And maybe you need to sit outside, look at the sky, the sun, the plants, the flowers, and you take that to prayer. You say, Lord, help me process this emotion. This movie made me sad, and movies can help us process emotions as well. This memory made me sad, or this memory made me joyful. I want to share that with you, Lord, and share it with others. You know, so let God help you process these emotions that come up. And if you're in a sacramental marriage and you're having regrets, turn the regret into gratitude. And thank God for all the graces He's given you. So think through all the times like, oh, that was a horrible time. So instead of blaming your spouse, holding it against him, Lord, God, thank you for getting me through that instant and I'm still here. I still have the capacity to love because God's love is pouring through me. You give us a call for our second hour here, 877-573-7825, 877-5-PEP-TALK. We'll be back to talk to Lydia and you right after this message.
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6: Hello, my name is Father Mike Schutz, and I'm the Vocations Director for the Diocese of Raleigh. I'd like to pray with you today for our seminarians and for an increase in vocations to the priesthood for the diocese from the men of our diocese. So please join me in this intention. In the name of the Father, and of the Son, and of the Holy Spirit. Amen. Father, in your plan for our salvation, you provide shepherds for your people. Fill your church with the spirit of courage and love. Give the church more priests, worthy ministers for your altars, and ardent but gentle servants of the gospel. Grant us also an increase in vocations to the religious life. May more of your people respond to your call in a spirit of joyful generosity. May they serve your people in love by following in the footsteps of Christ and provide by their way of life a convincing sign of your kingdom. We ask this through Christ our Lord. Amen. Mary, Mother of the Church, pray for us. In the name of the Father, and of the Son, and of the Holy Spirit.
7: Here's your weather update from Catholic 540 AM. Temperature 71 degrees with a few clouds, 93% humidity. The wind is calm. This afternoon, lots of clouds and somewhat breezy with a chance of thunderstorms, 81 degrees. Then this evening, a cloud here and there with a bit of wind with scattered showers, 75 degrees. Tomorrow, mostly sunny, temperature 87. Monday, some clouds now and then, temps about 86. Coming up Tuesday, plenty of clouds, temps about 86. That's the weather from Catholic 540 AM, Divine Mercy Radio.
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11: All right, here we go. Welcome to the show. Happy to be with you today. Hope you're having a wonderful day. I am. It's like one of those perfect days here in the Chicago area. Bright blue skies, temperatures in the 80s. Life is pretty good. Hey, today we're going to dive back into the mailbag. And I've got a couple of emails that I could use your input on. I could use some help with. So here's the first one. What would you do? Or what advice would you give our listener who wrote in? Has a son who was married outside the church a number of years ago, and since then has been pretty much estranged from the family because the couple did not go to the wedding. Now he wants to come home for a visit with his wife and their two children. Right. What would you do with that? How would you greet them? Do they get to sleep in the same bedroom? What kind of rules do you set up? What do you do? How do you handle a situation like that? I've got some definite thoughts about that, but I'd love to hear what you have to say. We're going to take a look at the best way to handle being married to an alcoholic. Now, and I know a lot of you've got experience with that. That's a pretty common problem in the marriage world. And I'd love to hear your thoughts about that, those of you who are in that situation. And then we're going to take a look at the question, does my relationship with my earthly father, right? Like how did my dad treat me when I was growing up? Does that affect or influence how I see God the Father now? So do I attribute attributes to God the Father that my earthly father has? There's some interesting research about that, right? So we'll talk about that and a whole lot more in the next hour. Hope you'll stay with me. Hope you find some valuable information here that can make a positive difference in your marriage. Before we get to that, please remember the content is solely for educational purposes, not a replacement for mental health diagnosis or treatment. Calling into the show does not establish a therapist-patient relationship with me. Our show, though, as you well know, is under the protection of our blessed Mother, Undoer of Knots, and we always start with a prayer to her, so please join me in the name of the Father, and of the Son, and of the Holy Spirit. Blessed Mother, take into your hands the knots that affect married couples, and with your long fingers of love and grace, undo these knots for the glory of God. Visit married couples with your grace, renew their sacramental covenant, increase God's love in them, and strengthen their bond of peace, so that with their children, they may always rejoice in the gift of your blessing. Amen. All right? So here we go. All right, so if you want to make a comment, you want to talk about any of these emails or help me figure out what the right answer is, because I don't have all the answers. I certainly have opinions. But as, you know, my wife points out, or my children point out from time to time, my opinions aren't always correct. Go figure. So feel free to give me a call, 888-914-9149. That's our Catholic Order of Foresters call line, 888-914-9149. Or, of course, you can always email me at doug@irrelevantradio.com. All right, so here we go. Here's our first email. Love to hear your thoughts. All right. Hi, Doug. I listen to Relevant Radio all the time and especially love your show. Thank you very much. I've learned so much from you, and it has made me a better husband and father. Now, there you go. That's high praise for me, and I think that's the only thing I care about in this show is are there some definite things you can take away that can help improve your situation? I have a question. My son left the faith years ago and married a non-Catholic outside the church. We did not attend the wedding, and he knows we want a Catholic wedding for them. He has two kids, ages 5 and 7. And he's taking steps to come back to the family now, which I see as a foreshadowing that he's on his way back to the Catholic faith also. Yeah, let's hope so. They are visiting us next week, and I'm wondering what I should do as far as their visit. They aren't validly married, obviously, so I'm wondering if we should allow the parents to sleep in the same room. I feel they did what they knew best at the time and are welcoming them back as a family. Loving them as they are, even allowing them to sleep together, would be best for the kids and also greatly increase the odds of them coming back to the faith. Separating the parents, I feel, wouldn't be good for my grandkids either.
12: What would we tell the kids as to why we don't let their parents sleep together? I'm sure their parents wouldn't explain it fairly to the kids. Yeah, quite possibly. I feel if we insist they sleep separately when visiting our house, this would jeopardize the fragile time when he is reuniting with the family and greatly lessen the chance of him returning to the faith. Also, I want him to come back to the faith because he wants to, not just so they can sleep together under, you know, our roof when they visit. Okay. Of course, I'm afraid he will just say they won't visit again or cancel their trip here. He is our only child, and it has been so hard not having a good relationship with him all these years. Oh, I'm sure of that. We do stay in touch loosely, but he hasn't seen us in many years. I'm torn as to what's best. Do you have any advice? Yeah, and I, you know, if you haven't seen him, you haven't seen the grandkids either. And I'll tell you what, as a grandfather, that's a tough thing I can relate to. All right. So, this is a tough thing. And I frankly, I don't really feel qualified to answer this question. So I've gotten some input from some other people. I talked to my wife about it and, yeah, one of her ideas was, well, maybe you can come up with a way for, you know, if the two grandkids are a boy and a girl, maybe mom sleeps with the girl, dad sleeps with the boy, you know, get creative in how you work that out. That could be a tough thing. So, anyway, you know, this is a question of theology and not of marriage science. So I don't necessarily feel, qualified. So, I spoke to a couple of priests about this that I have a great deal of respect for, and both of them said that it would be allowable for your son and wife to sleep in the same room. They had some theological arguments and used some theological terms that I'm not familiar with, but they seemed to feel it would be permissible. Okay. So, you know, the consensus of opinion is that it's acceptable for you to allow them to sleep in the same room. Now, I actually forwarded this email off to Patrick Madrid, but I haven't heard back from him. And if I hear back, but he gets like a million emails, so maybe mine got lost. But if I hear back from him at a later date, I'll tell you what he has to say. So, but it looks like it would be okay to let them sleep in the same room. Now, to an area where I do have some marginal competence. And that's in the area of family therapy. So it is very encouraging that your son is taking some steps now, perhaps, to reunite with you and your wife. And this could be the first step in his journey back to Catholic faith. So very encouraging sign. So my advice here is to welcome him, his wife, and their children with open arms, with great joy and happiness. With great ear-to-ear smiles. You want to convey enthusiasm and excitement and gratitude. The image you should keep in mind, I think, is that of the father of the prodigal son who went running out to greet his son while he was still a long way off, right? And then he threw a huge party to celebrate. I would encourage you to do something similar. Run out to the end of the driveway when he pulls his car into the driveway, you know, something, whatever his favorite meal was when he was a little boy, make that, right? Something like that. And I would also keep the conversations away from anything that might cause some division. I wouldn't talk about the marriage and I wouldn't talk about your faith. I mean, he knows how you feel, obviously, very clearly. So no need to reiterate what he already knows. You know, one of the rules that I taught a lot in the business world, and I think it makes sense in marriage and family life, especially if there's conflict, is once it's clear, don't make it clearer, right? It's already clear. Be quiet. Stop, right? So it's clear that you didn't approve of his marriage outside the faith. You didn't go to the wedding. It's clear. It's done. Boom. No need to revisit that. I would spend time catching up on what he's doing with his life, how the job is going, you know, how his golf game is going, what his handicap is, right, what he's doing. You know, what are the kids doing these days? They playing soccer? Are you following the depressing U.S. team? You know, but are they following the FIFA tournament? What are they, you know? So just catch up on what they've been doing, right? Lots of affirmations. Compliments, praises for both him and his wife and the kids, right? You want to make sure his wife feels unbelievably welcome and warm there in your home. I think you want to strive to make this reunion to be among the happiest memories that the four of them have ever had. 20 years from now, you want your grandkids to say, you know what? Back in 2026, we went to visit Grandpa and Grandma, and we didn't really know them. And, man, they were wonderful people. We had such a great time there. What a great deal. All right, so there's my advice on that one. I think you got a green light, at least from priests that I respect a great deal, to have them sleep in the same room. And then just make this a joyous reunion and have a lot of fun. So, listen, if anybody out there has been in a similar situation and you handled it that way, I'd like to hear about it. If you handled it differently, I'd like to hear about that. And how did it work out, right? Was there a positive end? Was it a difficult end? Would you do it differently, right? So if you've got some comments or thoughts about that, give me a call, 888-914-9149. Because I know there's a lot of folks out there in similar situations. Lots of kids who are raised in Catholic families choose not to get married in the Catholic Church. And the statistic is really mind-boggling. In 1960, there were approximately 400,000 Catholic weddings in the United States. 400,000 couples got married in a Catholic church. 60 years later, 2020, less than 100,000. So a 75% decrease in the number of couples getting married in the Catholic church. While I would argue, I mean, I haven't seen this statistic, but in those 60 years, the number of Catholics has certainly gone up because, you know, everything has gone up, right? Population has gone up. Catholic population has gone up. And so arguably there's more Catholics of marrying age in 2020 than there were in 1960. And yet far, far, far fewer of them are getting married in the church. So, not an uncommon problem for people to have to deal with. And it's a real tragedy. But if you've had to deal with that and you've got a story to share, give me a call, 888-914-9149. All right. Let's see here. On the 1st, on July 1st, so last week would be last Wednesday, I guess, maybe, had a caller talk about, or I had another email that I read about a mom who's concerned about her son-in-law's drinking and wanted to know if she should say something to the son-in-law or to the son-in-law's mother, who she's close to, or to her daughter, right? And so we talked about that a little bit. And my advice was, yeah, talk to the daughter, probably not to the son or to the son's mother. A lot of prayer and maybe attend some Al-Anon meetings to get some advice on what to do. So, then I got this letter from Milwaukee. She says, just missed getting on the end of yesterday's show. The caller from Twin Cities asked if she should say anything to her son-in-law or his mom about his drinking. So she says, I am the wife of a recovering, in quotes, alcoholic plus more. In parens, did a few steps of the 12-step program and stopped. As you mentioned, pray for him. Pray, pray, pray, all in capital letters. I echo your suggestion to not say anything to him or his mom until or if he is ever ready, comma, well-meaning concern just isn't embraced by the alcoholic. Yeah. It's my value that one would need to really know his mom's experience to talk to her. Maybe the caller does, and she could support his mom. I was completely naive, with only responsible drinking examples around me. As I fumbled around trying to grab pieces to see if they fit, having to quit my job, not sure his paycheck would be deposited, and now single parenting our small children, prayers offered by others kept me going, sometimes just 15 minutes at a time. My strongest thought to the caller, take cues from your daughter. To the extent her daughter might be open to conversation, be a listener. Really, in caps, really listen to what she says are her worries, fears, her needs, her unknowns, right? My mom was my rock. We had an up-and-down relationship, but here she was my rock. She never judged my husband. She supported us by listening, not telling. Yes, asking questions and double-checking, but listening. If this is new to you, as it was to me, explore your network, too, for support, learning, and resources for the mother-in-law, right, for the caller, for the person who wrote in with the email. I started with insurance and community-based help, and through the years I realized I wanted a Catholic perspective and sought programs through and from the Catholic Church. My parish priests, marriage programs in my archdiocese, and RetroVi have all been invaluable. It's been decades now. I do not take for granted the progress he has made. The places, the twists and turns have taken us, have taken me, our children, our marriage, have been unbearable, frightening, burdensome. And then in quotes, really, this too? Yet the underlying strength from prayers said for us and the love of God, our Heavenly Father, and our sacramental covenant has carried me, and still do, in this ongoing reality of our marriage. I hope this helps the caller and others in the same situation. Thank you for your program, Doug. I listen often and catch up through your podcast. So there we go, right? Lots of folks are in that situation, married to someone who is an alcoholic or who abuses alcohol, etc. It shows up in a lot of the couples that I work with or that I've worked with in the past. And the alcohol has played a role in contributing trouble, not harmony, for sure. All right. So, I mean, there's really not much I can add to what she said. I think she said it wonderfully well. All right. I think there's a great deal of wisdom in her email. To the list of places to look for support, right, that she went through, I would add one. I would add Al-Anon. And basically, Al-Anon teaches the loved ones of the alcoholics, so the spouses, children, parents, to stop trying to control the drinker, take responsibility for their own spiritual and emotional recovery, because you've suffered a lot at their hands and you need your own spiritual and emotional work, make amends where needed, even to the drinker. And live with humility, honesty, surrender, and service. Okay. Al-Anon does a lot of wonderful work. And when I was working on getting my, MFT degree, one of the assignments was to go and sit in on an Al-Anon meeting, which I did. And I was struck by its power. I was struck by the honesty, the vulnerability, the raw emotion that was in the room as people talked about how they're suffering so much having an alcoholic person in their family. So a lot of benefit there. My hat's off to the Al-Anon folks, and I would encourage that. So I just want to end with my genuine heartfelt appreciation and affirmation of the work you've done to support your husband. The suffering you've endured, the agape love that you've demonstrated. You are a great testimony to this sacramental and permanent nature of marriage, to the lifelong commitment that you made on your wedding day, in spite of the hardships and the sufferings that have come along. Being married to an alcoholic is a very difficult and painful reality. My personal opinion, and I have no data to back this up, is that alcohol has ruined more marriages than any other single problem. I just have run into it so often. And even marriages that don't end in divorce, you trace back, I mean, a lot of the really big fights that couples get into is when one or both of them have been drinking, right? And I don't remember the exact statistics now. I should have looked them up before the show. But alcohol is involved in over half of all the domestic violence incidences, and well over half of the domestic homicides where there's an actual murder involved, alcohol is involved. And when the police get called out to a domestic situation, there's almost always alcohol involved as well. All right, so in spite of all that, you hung in there, which undoubtedly works and is continuing to work to the benefit of your husband and your children. And frankly, to you as well. This your husband's drinking has given you the opportunity to love unconditionally and to grow in wonderful virtues that will most certainly be rewarded in heaven. So, again, thank you for your wonderful example. And, again, I have no inside information on this, but I believe God has a special place in heaven for the spouses of alcoholics. Now, so I have to add a P.S. So that was, you know, those were my thoughts. I was done with this, and I turned on my computer, and I'm looking at some emails, and all of a sudden I came across an article in Alatia about three saints who understood the struggle of addiction. Boom. It's amazing how God throws that stuff up there. And first, and I've known about this guy, and I'm not going to pronounce his name right. He was a Chinese doctor in the 1800s, Saint Mark G. Tianzang, okay, became addicted to opium after he was prescribed it for an illness. He tried for years to break free. He prayed, confessed, fasted, but nothing seemed to change. Eventually, his priest refused to give him absolution, believing he wasn't truly repentant. For 30 years, Mark was barred from receiving the sacraments, and still he kept going to Mass. He kept praying. Eventually, he was martyred for his faith, and he is now a saint. But he died an addict. Saint Monica, the mother of Saint Augustine, here's a little-known fact, right? She had a disordered attachment to alcohol as a young girl. Augustine himself says so in some of the passages of Confessions. As a young woman, she began drinking secretly. A pattern that could certainly, you know, spiral deeper. It didn't, thanks in part to a rebuke from a household servant that embarrassed her and shook her. Monica didn't just abandon the habit. She turned her whole life over to God. But here, she started down the wrong path as a young girl. And St. Camillus de Lelis is a gambler. He was tall, hot-headed, and addicted to gambling. He lost everything. Money, jobs, his dignity, even wound up homeless. But at the end, he wound up a saint. All right, so let's not give up on those people in our lives who are struggling with addictions. There is hope, and there's prayer, and there's virtue. And even people with addictions can go on to become saints. All right? There you go. All right, we got to take a quick break. You're listening to Marriage Unhindered, getting through the mailbag, talking about what do you do if your kids got married outside the church? They're coming home for a visit. What do you do if you're married to an alcoholic? How do you handle all those things? I'd love to hear your thoughts on that. 888-914-9149. Don't go away. There's a lot more to come. We got some callers we'll get to after the break. Be back in a minute.
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15: One of the things that people should see in us as believers, one of the most striking things that people should see in us as believers, is that while the world around us is riddled with fear, we're not. We got the same occasions for fear as they do, but somehow the believer should not be overwhelmed by fear. Don't misunderstand the command, don't be afraid, as meaning don't have the emotion of fear. That would be impossible. That's not what it means. What it means is don't be overwhelmed by whatever it is that is threatening to make you afraid. Those who don't know God, what other option do they have? But those of us who do know God should be significantly and attractively different. This is a great chance just quickly to give something like a contrast between a pagan worldview at the time of our Lord and at the time of Isaiah and our worldview. Okay? So the pagan worldview is this. The pagans believe that there are many gods. So whether it's the Mesopotamians or the Greeks or the Romans or any people in the ancient Near East, their understanding of the cosmos, okay, their worldview about reality is that there are above them a whole host of gods who are basically just projections of what we are. So they're like us. They get angry, they steal, they're lustful, they kill. They're not good.
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0: Here we go. Raise your children well. And I know you all do that. And in spite of that, children become adults and they make some decisions that are contrary to the way they were raised. And that makes it kind of hard to continue a healthy, warm, loving relationship with them. And it gets really tough. And that's where parenting adult children sometimes gets really, really difficult. And the playbook isn't all that clear on how to deal with a lot of these situations. So there you go. Welcome back to Marriage Unhindered. I'm your host, Doug Hinder, licensed marriage and family therapist. Taking your calls, 888-914-9149. Talking about what to do if your kids got married outside the church and they want to come home for a visit. Do they get to sleep in the same bedroom? And what do you do if you're married to an alcoholic husband or wife, for that matter? How do you deal with that, too? These are like real-life problems people are dealing with. And if you've got some experience or some thoughts on it, please give us a call. All right, let's go here. Let's stay here in Des Plaines, Illinois, just down the street to Susan. Hi, Susan.
1: How are you?
0: Oh, I'm wonderful. Thank you for calling.
1: Thank you for having me on. Yes, I have a friend who their age is, kind of older than middle age. Mm-hmm. And they've been married about 15 years, but not in the church. They're both Catholic and they were married in City Hall. Mm-hmm. So they've been having marital problems and was wondering if they have the commitment has to be there like Catholics do when you get married sacramentally.
0: Mm-hmm.
1: That do they have the same responsibility that they shouldn't work on divorce but try to keep the marriage together until death do them part?
0: Interesting. All right. Any children involved at all, Susan?
1: They do. It's a blended family.
0: Okay.
1: Four on the my girlfriend's side, one on the her husband's side, but they're adult children.
0: Okay. All right. All right. So you're asking me a theology question, and I'm not an expert in that arena. So I think you got it depends. I mean, they were married before, it sounds like, or were those marriages annulled? Were they free to marry, et cetera? Is the marriage valid now? Is it invalid? I can't answer that because I'm not a theologian and I'm not a church scholar. So I think the question should go to your parish priest, if not, or the diocesan office could look into it and answer that question for you specifically. But the thing of it is, and I think if you're not married in the church, then you're probably not, it's not a sacramental marriage. You're not getting the benefits of the sacramental grace. And so it's harder to make a marriage work when you're not in the state of grace because, there's only two kingdoms, right? There's the kingdom of God and the kingdom of Satan. And if you're not in the kingdom of God, well, you're in the kingdom of Satan, which means he's got more influence over your choices, et cetera. And it's easier for him to get in there and kind of destroy marriages. So, I mean, my advice would be, of course, let's see what they need to do to get the marriage recognized in the church, kind of validated, or whatever the right process is, if that's possible. Because then they're back in a state of grace, and then it's a lot easier to overcome the problems that they're having. So I know that's not a clear answer, but my hunch is the marriage is probably invalid, but I don't know, if they got divorced, are they free to then marry again? Do they have to go through the annulment process? I don't have the answer to that. I'm sorry.
1: Well, I do know that the marriage is invalid.
0: Okay.
1: For one of them. Well, actually, for both of them.
0: So, I mean, I certainly always fall on the side of let's try to fix it rather than just walk away from it. But in this case, part of the fixing it would be let's get it fixed in the church and get it blessed by the church. Because then if you're back in the state of grace, life gets easier. Life gets a whole lot easier when we're living in the kingdom of God.
1: Yeah, that makes sense. Well, thank you. I will relay your answer. I'll have her listen to your show.
0: There you go. All right, Susan. Thanks for calling in. Yeah. Have yourself a wonderful day.
1: Thank you so much, Doug.
0: All right.
1: You too. Love
0: Thanks.
1: Your show.
0: Oh, thank you. Bye-bye. All right, let's go down to New Mexico to Christine. Hi, Christine.
2: Hi, Doug. I'm Mr. Hinder.
0: You can call me Doug. That's all right.
2: Hi.
0: Yeah.
2: Hi. I have a question about our son. My husband and I have two kids, and our son, the oldest, married outside the church.
0: Mm-hmm.
2: At this place in Colorado. outdoor called the Lion's Den.
0: Okay.
2: The thing is, I had went to a wedding there prior to probably a year or two earlier for my nephew, not knowing that I shouldn't be attending this because there was no priest there.
0: Mm-hmm.
2: My other nephew married them, and so we didn't go to our son's wedding. So as parents, are we at fault for not attending his wedding, knowing later on after Patrick Madrid was talking about it on his show one day, I realized I went to my nephew's not knowing any better, but I didn't go to our son's. We didn't go to our son's, was that a bad thing?
0: Yeah, I you know what, my wife and I have talked about this a lot, and I assume, let me ask you this, I mean, was your son raised in the faith? Did you teach him his faith so he knew that sacramental marriage and all that stuff?
2: Yeah.
0: And
2: Catholic school.
0: Okay. And why did he choose to get married outside the church? Did he have a reason for that?
2: Well, she's Protestant, and she was making up lies. I think she was trying to fracture the family. You know, that's the new age nowadays. Destroy the family.
0: So
2: one of those situations.
0: Yeah, and I think, and I will tell you this. I mean, I've got some other family members who are in a similar situation. Kids married outside the church. In one case, I know this family member talked to a number of priests, and every one of them said, "You should go to the wedding because you don't want hard feelings, etc." I will tell you personally. I've got nine kids. If any of them married outside the church, I wouldn't go. I don't think my wife would either. And because they were raised to understand, to love the church and understand sacramental marriage and God's will.

0: you have to pour the water. I said, well, I wasn't invited. My husband went, and everybody went, but, well, two gay friends of theirs and another couple and her mom, of course.
1: Yeah.
0: Not me.
1: Yeah. So obviously your son.
0: I don't know. I can't see my grandson. I want to see my grandson.
1: Heartbreaker. Heartbreaker for sure. And, you know, obviously your son's very confused. So just a lot of prayer and some mortification too, right? Like little things, but, you know, mortification is very powerful, right? So maybe, you know, you give up salt on your steak or you drink your coffee without cream or you wash your hands with cold water, not hot water, or, you know, you come up with some little mortifications and some sacrifices. I think you can, certainly your husband can say deliverance prayers as the head of the home for your son, that any demonic influence that's going on can be combated, right? And he can see the error of his ways. So prayer, mortifications, and fasting can be really very helpful. But, you know, here's the thing, and this is the painful part of it. But our Lord foretold this when he said, you know, he's come to bring division. And after him, you know, families will be divided, two against three and three against two, mother against daughter, father against son, et cetera, right? And so if you're going to, you know, and what he, and two, what he said is, listen, anybody who puts family ahead of me isn't worthy of me, right? If you love mother and father more than me, you're not worthy of me, right? You have to hate mother and father, et cetera, et cetera, et cetera. So basically what he's saying is, if you're going to put me first, there could well be family strife because of that. And so just be prepared for it and know that it's coming, right? And so I think you're living his, you know, his forecast that at least right now in your family there's this division because you chose him over your son, which is what you should have chosen. And it's really unfortunate, but that is kind of the reality.
0: Faith is stronger than family, I guess.
1: Yeah. Yes. Well, it has to be. Our love for God has to be ahead of our love for family, right? And that's just how that is. So do you see your son?
0: That you mentioned?
1: Go ahead.
0: For my husband?
1: Oh, deliverance. Deliverance prayers.
0: Yeah. Deliverance. I have that deliverance. Okay.
1: Yeah. Yeah. Deliverance prayers for sure. Your husband has the authority as the head of the home to continue to pray those prayers over his children, even after they're out of the house. Yeah.
0: And also he has a problem with, my husband has a problem with alcohol too. So your whole, everything about you.
1: Oh my.
0: Today hit me right in the heart.
1: Yes. Well, hang in there. Oh, and okay. There's a lot of suffering in the world and we can sanctify the suffering and can bring good from it. Yeah. So do you talk to your son at all or does he stay away?
0: He stays away, but he's real close because he works at a therapy one place where, and I had total knee surgery, so I go there for therapy and we hug and I tell him I love him and he tells me back, but
1: okay,
0: that's the only connection.
1: It's all right.
0: He doesn't come over. No,
1: that's
0: more.
1: All right. That's all right. Keep it up. Keep it up. Keep it up. Keep praying. You know, send him a card at Christmas, send him a card at his birthday, you know, just keep loving him from a distance and for your grandchild too. Yeah, for sure. Well, Christine, I'm sorry about that, but keep prayers. And I think also prayers to our Blessed Mother, right? She knows what it's like to be a mother, and her heart breaks when your heart breaks. And she knows what it's like to have a broken heart, right? And so I think prayers to her can be very efficacious, right? Lots of memoraries for your son. All right?
0: Thanks so much, Dad.
1: Hang in there. God bless. Yeah.
0: Thank you.
1: All right.
0: Take care.
1: Thank you.
0: Bye.
1: You too. All right, so we have to take another break. This is Marriage Unhindered, 888-914-9149. Taking some emails, taking some callers about what do you do if you've got a child who's married outside the church and how do you handle that? And what if you're married to an alcoholic or someone who's struggling with alcohol? How do you handle that? Love to hear your thoughts, experiences you got in that area, advice you can give to our callers and to the people sending emails. We're going to take a quick break. Back in a minute. Don't go away.
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trusting that no soul is ever beyond God's mercy. Let us now turn to our Blessed Mother. In the name of the Father, and of the Son, and of the Holy Spirit. Amen. O Mary, my Mother, I place myself under your loving care. 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
1: This is Gabriel Nugent of the Diocese of Raleigh. 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In the name of the Father, and of the Son, and of the Holy Spirit. Amen.

0: Pray for us, O Holy Mother of God, that we may be made worthy of the promises of Christ. In the name of the Father, and of the Son, and of the Holy Spirit. Amen. 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
2: How many people went to college and you sat in, like a comparative religions class, and maybe one of the things that you heard was Genesis is pretty much just like every other ancient Near Eastern creation story. Did you ever hear that? Rubbish. I mean, sheer rubbish. They're nothing like each other. Why? Because of that worldview. So in the ancient worldview, the gods make us, but they don't make us for any grandiose purpose. What's Genesis tell us? That God makes us in his image and his likeness? That he makes woman in his own image and likeness, not just man, which is totally different from any of the ancient Near Eastern understandings. And that he makes us not to be slaves, but for friendship, which means that God created us out of love, and he made us with a purpose and with a point. A goal in mind, a destiny. The destiny, as we come to understand in the fullness of revelation through what Jesus teaches to us, is to partake in God's own divine life forever. I mean, the goal of life, the end, if you will, is 2 Peter chapter 1, verse 4. God made us to partake of the divine nature. You were made to be divinized. You were made to be divinized. I was made to be divinized. Not to dissolve into the blob that is God, but for me as I am, for you as you are, for Bob as Bob is, to partake of God's own life. That's the end for which we were made. That is not the pagan worldview.
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5: Yeah, Mama tried to leave to raise me right. 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I know this song, right? 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Okay. All right. So, welcome back to Marriage Unhindered. I'm your host, Doug Hinder, licensed marriage and family.

0: a therapist taking your calls, 888-914-9149. Talking about what you do if you've got a child who gets married outside the church. How do you keep the lines of communication open? How do you keep friendly? How do you deal with that, right? And I know a lot of folks have got that experience because it just happens more and more and more frequently now. And then we talked a little bit, too, about what to do if you are married to someone who's struggling with alcoholism, right, or any kind of addiction for that matter. So, all right, we're going through some emails. So I've got another one here I thought we could get to. Let's see here. I'll see if I find I got some more callers coming in. I don't want to take up too much time. Okay, let's go with this. So, all right, listen. So, hi, Doug. My dad is a good man. He worked hard, took care of his family, and has always been faithful to my mom. I don't doubt that he loves us, but growing up, I never really felt close to him. He's a police officer, and I think that shaped the way he parented. I'll bet it did, too. And he worked long hours. It always seemed like the rules came first. Chores, manners, appearance, doing things the right way. It felt like those things mattered more than just spending time together or enjoying me as a son. Even now that I'm an adult, I still feel like he mainly notices when I'm not doing something the way he thinks I should. Could be something small like having my shirt untucked or wearing my baseball cap backwards. I know those things probably seem insignificant, but after years of it, I end up feeling like his approval depends on whether I follow all of his rules. Quite possibly. I know he showed love by providing for us. I just don't remember hearing I love you very often, if at all. I guess I've always wanted to feel loved for who I am instead of feeling like I had to measure up. I feel like my reason for doing these things is so that my dad approves of me, not because I want to do them. The part that bothers me most is that I think it's affected my relationship with God. I catch myself thinking God is mainly concerned with whether I'm doing everything right instead of seeing him as a loving father. I know that's not what Christianity teaches, but it's hard to separate those ideas. I also understand where my dad is coming from. As a cop, he's seen how one bad decision can ruin someone's life, so I can understand why he's so focused on rules and discipline. I don't think he's trying to be harsh. I think he was trying to protect me. Yep, makes sense. I guess my question is, how do I improve my relationship with him at this point? How do I stop feeling like I have to earn his approval? And how do I keep my relationship with my earthly father from shaping the way I see my heavenly father? I'd really appreciate any advice you have. All right, so here we go. I think your analysis sounds spot on to me. Over the years, I've worked with a number of police officers and their wives and their families. And your description of your father is pretty consistent with what I've heard from others, especially the part about rules coming first. I think you're also right that as a cop, he's seen people ruin their lives with one bad decision. That's a heartbreaker and certainly something he wants to protect you from. So, yes, cops tend to be overly protective of their children. I think it's an occupational hazard. But I'm equally sure that you're right when you say you don't doubt that he loves you. The fact of the matter is he's showing you his love by the way he knows best how to, right? So here are my thoughts. It's great. It is a greatly liberating and freeing experience at which to arrive or a place to arrive where you can accept your father along with his defects. None of us got the exact dad we wanted. None of us got the dad, but all of us got the dad that God picked out for us. So all of us benefit greatly when we learn to love our dad for what's good about him and for what's not so good about him. See, now, I mean, that's the great thing about having an imperfect dad. We learn to love him the way God loves us, imperfections and all. So my first piece of advice is let your dad be your dad. Let him correct you if your shirt's untucked or your ball cap's on backwards. Smile and give him a hug. That's his way of telling you he wants what's best for you. Now, as to your statement, you think it's affected your relationship with God. Again, I think you nailed this one. The research is really pretty clear. Our perceptions of what kind of a father God is shaped very much by the type of earthly father we had. If we had an indifferent and distant father, we tend to think that God's up there somewhere but not too actively involved in our life and doesn't pay much attention to us. If we had a severe and harsh father, we tend to think God is harsh and severe and is just waiting for us to make a mistake so he can hammer us. You know, this is all kind of true, but it's a wonderful insight that you have, knowing that your view of God has been shaped by your view of your father. And since you had an imperfect father, your view of God is going to be imperfect. So, now, you should set about the task of altering and adjusting your view of God. And there's two ways to go about that. First is prayer. You know, as you know, I often recommend sitting in an adoration chapel. And I think you sit there and you say to God, listen, help me know the true you. Help me to have a deep understanding of your love, your gentleness, your care and concern for me. Okay. Open my eyes and my heart that I may really and truly know you. And then secondly, I think through reading good books about the Father's love, two of which come to mind is St. Francis de Sales' book, The Love of God. Okay. We'll put this in the show notes, St. Francis de Sales, The Love of God. And St. Faustina's Diary, right, which is all about the divine mercy and God's forgiveness of us, okay? I think both of those two books can help shape your view of God the Father, because none of us have the right view, but it is shaped heavily by the kind of dad that we had here on earth. So there you go. I hope you find that helpful as well, okay? So let's, got another caller. Let's go out to California to Katie. Hi, Katie.
1: Hi.
0: Thanks for calling.
1: Hi. Thank you. I just wanted to share that, our son married a non-Catholic outside of the church about, and that was 17 years ago, but at the time, she was pregnant and we, yeah, and our son was raised in the church and went through 12 years of Catholic school and so on. But we chose at the time to just accept her. And we were so grateful that she chose life and chose to have the baby and our first grandchild. And we just chose to keep an open door. We did go to the wedding. We embraced her. We, of course, embraced our grandchildren. And now it's 17 years later. And they have six children.
0: Oh, my.
1: They've all, and 6 years into the marriage, she on her own, because we just tried to model how important the faith was and how much we loved the church.
0: Beautiful.
1: And we prayed, and we would pray. She always saw us praying. And she on her own went into RCIA. And now she is a devout Catholic. All the kids have received all their sacraments. The two oldest boys are 16 and 17 now. They've been confirmed. And they're altar servers, teenagers that are, you know, here in Southern California, with us, which is very unusual.
0: Yeah.
1: But honestly, I think just the fact that we kept an open door and we didn't shame them. And I think just surrounding the whole family with prayer, which we've done, and we pray the rosary. And I just think there's so much power in that. But I personally think keeping an open door and surrounding them with prayer and letting them know and just modeling how important the faith is to you, that's worked for us.
0: Boy, what a beautiful story. I so appreciate you calling in and sharing that story. And I agree. Modeling the faith and loving your son and your daughter-in-law, even though they've done something that, you know, you disapprove of, but showing them this unconditional love is unbelievably powerful. And obviously, it works.
1: I don't know where it would be if we had gone the other way and said, you know, we don't approve of this, we're not going to show up, we're not. I don't think that would have been helpful.
0: Wouldn't have worked.
1: That's my opinion.
0: There you go. God bless. Katie, thanks so much. Yeah, thanks so much for calling in and you're sharing
1: thank
0: your story.
1: You.
0: It's beautiful.
1: Thank you for everything you do. I just really appreciate your program. Thank you.
0: Doing my best.
1: Okay.
0: Thank you.
1: All right. Okay, bye-bye.
0: Have a great night. So we had a caller who couldn't stay, and so here she should. The question is, should we break the family up if our child is not practicing the faith and wants to get married outside of the church? I let my son know, but he and his wife did marry outside the church. We attended the wedding, but I still hope to have the marriage kind of validated. Okay, I just listened to the previous caller. I mean, I think that they made the choice to attend the wedding, and here, you know, 17 years later, things are great. In fact, it didn't even take that long, right? I forget what she said. What did she say, Patrick? 6 years or 7 years, her daughter-in-law did RCIA on her own. And so there you go. So I think that's your answer. I think Katie laid out the perfect template for how to go about this. Love them unconditionally. And you think of, yeah, I just love them unconditionally. They're married now. She's in the family. And, you know, I think you just show them unconditional love. And you live your faith every day. You say your rosaries. You go to Mass. You go to adoration. You do whatever it is you do faith-wise. And you set the example that serious Catholics, people who are serious about their faith, this is how we treat human beings. We treat them with unconditional love, with agape love. And that's a powerful testimony. I think was it St. Francis of Assisi who said that we should preach always, but only use words when necessary, right? So our behavior should be our sermon, should be the way that we preach. And sounds like Katie and her husband did it marvelously well. And so that would be what I would say to our caller who wasn't able to stay on the line. All right. So there you go. Some tough, tough topics, alcoholism and children getting married outside the church. And it just happens with such great regularity these days. And I know parents wrestle with it and struggle with it and have a really hard time. And I get it, because you love your kids and you want what's best for them. And you realize that, you know, getting married in the church is what's best, because they get the sacramental grace and they get all the help to be successful in their marriage, etc. But, you know, young people, well, you know, we all do dumb things sometimes when we're young, and that's how that goes. So, listen, thanks for being part of the show. We know that there's going to be some couple tonight. A lot of couples probably are going to have, you know, a really big fight. They're going to discover some hidden secret or some problem, and it's going to be really bad, and they're going to need a lot of grace to get through tonight and to start rebuilding the marriage tomorrow. So we always end the show with a memorare to our Blessed Mother, because she knows which couple that is out there tonight that's going to need this extra grace. So please join me. Remember, O most gracious Virgin Mary, that never was it known that anyone who fled to thy protection, implored thy help, or sought thy intercession was left unaided. Inspired with this confidence, we fly to thee, O Virgin of Virgins, our Mother. To thee do we come, before thee we stand sinful and sorrowful. O Mother of the Word Incarnate, despise not our petitions, but in thy mercy hear and answer us. Amen. Hope you enjoyed today's show. If you like what you heard today, please share it with family and friends. Ideas to help everybody improve their marriage just a little bitty bit by having some practical ideas. Thanks for being part of the show. Have a great evening.
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3: 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We begin the 3 o'clock hour each day with the Divine Mercy Chaplet and unite our prayers with those of Catholics around the world at the Hour of Mercy. Wherever you are, please take a moment to pause and pray with us. On Monday and Thursday, right after the chaplet, tune in to Divine Mercy Kids. Nicole Swanick's reading of Aesop's Fables continues this week with the story of the two goats, and we'll learn how the virtue of humility is reflected in the life of Mother Teresa. On Friday, we will have a new episode of Come to Me. This month, Lydia Tatum welcomes Eli Stroud to her show. Eli is a member of Holy Name of Jesus Parish, and we'll hear how the Lord called him into full communion with the Catholic Church through fervent prayer and listening to Catholic podcasts. On Saturday, we air FaithWorks, and this week Ellen White hosts a special program with Rob Agnelli, where they will take us through Pope Leo's first encyclical, Magnifica Humanitas, on safeguarding the human person in the time of artificial intelligence. On Sunday, right after the chaplet, we continue with another homily from Father Mike Schmitz, originally recorded in May of this year, followed by Bishop Robert Barron's homily for Sunday, August 23rd. That's your lineup for the 3 o'clock hour this third week of August on Divine Mercy Radio, where faith meets everyday life. 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
4: Here's your weather update from Catholic 540 AM. The current temp 74 degrees with a few clouds. Humidity 84%. The wind is calm. The forecast for this afternoon, mostly cloudy with a light breeze with a chance of thunderstorms. 81 degrees. Then this evening, a few clouds and somewhat breezy with scattered showers. 75 degrees. Overnight, a cloud here and there with a bit of wind with a chance of thunderstorms. And the temp 71. Tomorrow, a few clouds, nothing serious, temperature 87. That's the weather from Catholic 540 AM, Divine Mercy Radio.
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0: Welcome to the spirit world, answering your questions on angels, demons, and how the spiritual and physical worlds interact. And now your hosts, Debbie Giorgiani and Father Mike Driscoll.
1: Well, hello there, and welcome to the spirit world. I am Debbie Giorgiani with Father Mike Driscoll, and this is the August mailbag edition. That's right. So no phone calls today. We are diving into the mailbag. You sent in some great stories, long stories, actually, online or on the socials, or if you were left online with us on a previous episode, we got your questions and we'll be addressing them today. And we're very, very excited. So this pre-recorded broadcast has been put together by our wonderful senior producer at the Guadalupe Radio Network, Tim Mott, doing a great job at the controls. And it's being heard on the EWTN Global Catholic Radio Network. But Father Driscoll, we can't dive into the mailbag yet. You know why? Because we always start with the St. Michael prayer.
2: Thank you, Debbie. Hello, everyone. In the name of the Father, and of the Son, and of the Holy Spirit. Amen. St. Michael the Archangel, defend us in battle. Be our protection against the wickedness and snares of the devil. May God rebuke him, we humbly pray. And do thou, O Prince of the Heavenly Host, by the divine power of God, cast into hell Satan and all the evil spirits who roam throughout the world, seeking the ruin of souls. Amen. In the name of the Father, and of the Son, and of the Holy Spirit. Amen.
1: So we're going to do this mailbag edition a little bit different, in a way that I think is, you're really going to appreciate. So in the past, when we have these wonderful stories that have come in, either Father reads them or I read them, we're going to have our senior producer, Tim, read them for us. Why? Because then Father and I can make some notes and we can really absorb it. So we wanted to actually hear the story again like you are listening to the story, okay? So we're all going to grasp it together. So Tim is going to come in strong when reading the stories. But we got a couple things we got to clean up from last Saturday when we did the Assumption show, which was wonderful. We had a lot of great feedback. And just a kind of a heads up looking forward, next Saturday, Father Driscoll, we will be live again taking phone calls as we talk about indulgences. That's right. Oh, all the misunderstandings, the misconceptions about indulgences. And we'll be talking about that next Saturday and we'll take your phone calls. But today it's pre-recorded. So we're diving into the mailbag. And if you feel like, oh, I missed out, don't worry. We have another one scheduled for you in September. So if you'd like to get your questions or stories in, just send them to tsw@grnonline.com. Also, you could put your question in on Facebook. Follow us on Facebook at the handle at the Spirit World Podcast. Okay? So thanks so much to all the socials going strong, YouTube, Facebook, Instagram, X, Twitch. Doing great. Everybody at the EWTN Global Catholic Radio Network, all the affiliates that are carrying the spirit world, we hope you get a lot of out of this mailbag edition. Okay, Father, before we get to the stories that we're going to do, we're going to have Tim read for us, I want to just clean up from last week. So last week was the Feast of the Assumption. We covered it on the live show. We had a lot of people sending us dates. You know, there's this date that when it went on the calendar, this date when the Pope made a comment about it, this date when it changed. Long before in the 8th century, 7th century, they were already celebrating the feast for the Blessed Mother. So there was all these dates floating around. And one of the questions that came in, Father, was, you know, when did it really become a holy day of obligation for us, especially here in the U.S.? And so we said, okay, we're gonna do our research, and we have spent the week just scouring all these different articles and books and things that we could look into. And I was just laughing when Father came back with all the research, and I'm going, okay, Father, we're not any closer to an actual definite date now, because it's all over the place. The Church has really kind of moved a lot of things, especially across the world, right? And so I want you to go back to when the Pope again declared it a dogma, and then when you think roundabouts when it became on the calendar as a holy day of obligation. And just share a little bit of the research that you uncovered. I think it's hilarious because it just goes to show that, you know, everybody says the church doesn't change or the church doesn't, you know, make, you know, shift things. Oh, yes, it does.
2: Right. Not on doctrines, but on, this is exactly the kind of thing that can change the holy days of obligation. And well, that the dogma was proclaimed by Pope Pius XII on November the 1st, 1950. So that's, I think that's the key date. But to show that popes don't just, on a whim, hey, I think I'll proclaim a dogma. No, this was already a feast and a belief. He just raised it to the level of a dogma with that infallible statement. But it was certainly being celebrated as a feast. Oh, I'm looking here at some of my notes, in the 6th and 7th centuries. So as far back as that. And I think one that made me laugh a bit was that in the 1700s, depending on where you were, on which side of the Rhine River, because then one said, well, on that bank, on the left bank of the Rhine, there was a change. So, and of course, those boundaries of countries shift. Here's the one I would say to remember for Catholics here in the United States. I know we have listeners in other places too, which is really, really cool. But in the United States, in 1884, there was a Council of Baltimore, same one that gave us the Baltimore Catechism. It had cut down, as the popes were also lowering from dozens, lowering the number of holy days to less than dozens. By him reading now, this is 1884, by general law, the Council of Baltimore retained 6 feasts, Christmas and New Year's, Ascension and Assumption, and Immaculate Conception and All Saints. Bottom line, by 1884, Assumption
1: was a holy day. Or 1984, right?
2: No, this is 1884, Council of Baltimore.
1: This is 18. Oh, yes. Wow.
2: Yeah,
1: okay.
2: So we're going back that far, Council of Baltimore. Yeah, the old Baltimore Catechism. And right, so by 1884, that was already. So that's interesting, isn't it, that it's long before the proclamation of the dogma of the Assumption, but that shows that was already a belief in the church. It was just the Pius XII. He didn't come up with a new belief for Catholics. No, it was being celebrated for, well, those earlier dates I saw, it's been celebrated since the early centuries of the church, but he just raised it to the level of a dogma, saying, in case anyone has any doubt, this is a dogma. At the end of her life, the Blessed Virgin Mary, taken body and soul into heaven.
1: So, Father, so then it was when, somewhere in the 1990s then, or closer to 2000, that's when the, is that, do I have this correct, when the bishops, the USCCB, the bishops put that stipulation in, if a holy day falls on a Saturday, or, you know, what is it, a Monday, that it can be moved, or is that how it works?
2: It's not obligatory.
1: Not
2: right.
1: Obligatory.
2: That was
1: okay.
2: Right in 1990, 91. Yeah, so it's no longer it's not obligatory.
1: Right.
2: If it falls on a Saturday or Monday. Except if it is the Immaculate Conception or Christmas. So some bishops did not go with that. Most did in the United States, but some did not. If I remember right, they were saying, well, this is not clearing up any confusion or anything. But that's, bishops have some authority, so
1: yeah.
2: We recognize that. Yeah.
1: So we were actually close to being, you know, really correct on what we said last weekend, because honestly, though, it was moving around so much or evolving or changing or, you know, reshaping to where you live, you know, in the world.
2: Sure. We want to keep in mind that when Jesus ascended into heaven, there were not suddenly a list of holy days to be celebrated. You know, so if we think of it that way, we think, well, of course not. That had to develop over time. Certainly Easter, I don't want to call it a holy day of obligation because it was always a Sunday, but sometime very quickly they start celebrating it for a week, you know, the whole week, Easter week. Pentecost also quickly became not a holy day of obligation again, but Pentecost Sunday, but sometimes celebrated with an octave week.
1: Gotcha.
2: Celebration. So,
1: gotcha.
2: But yes, from that time, then more holy days were added, and it would depend on, just as it is even now, as I just said, on the bishop may have some authority in his diocese or conferences of bishops. That's right. One of the neat things I knew, but was neat to see again that in Ireland, St. Patrick's Day, long been a holy day of obligation, as is the feast of St. Andrew in Scotland.
1: Right. Wow.
2: Yeah.
1: So again, just a reminder, that's why it's so important for us as the faithful. We should not only check our, you know, there's parish websites we can check, but also check your diocesan website to find out what's happening in your diocese. Also, go to the usccb.org website. That's the United States Conference of Catholic Bishops. And you'll see it all written there. You can just always search it in. So I'm going to do it, Father. I'm just going to do it. You can't stop me. Okay, I'm going to give us a pat on the back. We didn't do so bad last Saturday. That was good.
2: the answer, that was a great yes, and a pat on the back to the person who asked, when did it become a Holy Day of Obligation? Mm-hmm. The answer to that is a book or a dissertation to go through the history of the of holy days in the Catholic Church. So it was a great question, but it was not one that could be answered with a specific date. It just depended so much on time and place within the church.
1: Yeah, definitely. Okay, so great job, Father. Thanks for doing that research. And now I did research in some other areas with the stories that are coming in. So I think we got it covered for this one. We're actually going to be heading into a break, Father, in just about 90 seconds. I just want to let our listeners know, if you want to get your story in or question in for the September mailbag, send it in now, because it gives us time to do that research if we see that we need to go a little bit deeper. And that's tsw@grnonline.com. Again, Facebook, you could like us there at the Spirit World Podcast. You could also send it in through the socials, and Tim will pick it up because he's so wonderful. He can multitask. He can run the whole board and also pick up all your comments at the same time. And he's going to be reading stories for us when we come back from the break. So, Father Driscoll, again, we got that covered on the Holy Day of Obligation and the lists and the Feast of the Assumption. We're going to go into Bob's question when we get back. Bob's question came in at the end of last week's show, and we promised Bob we would discuss it. And so when we get back from this very short break, we are going to be addressing. In fact, let me give you Bob's question right now so everybody can be thinking about it. Bob from New Orleans was born and raised Jewish. 6 years ago, he became Catholic, Father. But how can he start a relationship with Mary? He is 70 years young. Okay, so everybody be thinking about that. And we're going to hit the pause button. And when we come back, we are going to address Bob's, real beautiful question about how to get close to the Blessed Mother. And again, no phone calls today. This is a pre-recorded broadcast, and we'll be right back.

This is Franciscan Media's Saint of the Day for August 22nd. Today we celebrate the queenship of the Blessed Virgin Mary. Though Pope Pius XII established this feast in 1954, Mary's queenship has roots in Scripture. At the Annunciation, Gabriel announced that Mary's son would receive the throne of David and rule forever. At the Visitation, Elizabeth called Mary the Mother of my Lord. In the 4th century, St. Ephrem referred to Mary as Lady and Queen. Hymns such as Hail Holy Queen and Hail Queen of Heaven also address Mary with this title. Much Christian art depicts Mary in royal robes. The feast of Mary's queenship is a logical follow-up to the Solemnity of the Assumption. After Mary was assumed into heaven, we believe she was crowned Queen of Heaven and Earth. Mary's queenship is a share in Jesus' kingship. Mary was predestined to be the mother of Jesus. As Jesus was to be king of all creation, Mary was to be queen. As Jesus exercised his kingship on earth by serving his Father and his fellow human beings, so Mary exercised her queenship. As the glorified Jesus remains with us as our king till the end of time, so does Mary remain as our mother and queen. There's more about the saints along with inspiration and Catholic resources at our website, saintoftheday.org. From Franciscan Media, this has been Saint of the Day.

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1: Thank you so much for sticking with us on The Spirit World. I'm Debbie Giorgiani with Father Mike Driscoll. We love being with The Spirit World family as you want to learn and grow together. And we have such a fine priest with us from the Diocese of Peoria, Illinois. And what I just love about Father Driscoll is he doesn't just do the show and then go on his priestly duties. He's researching and thinking of other topics, and we're discussing things. It's really exciting. So we're keeping the conversation going, and we hope you're doing that as well as you learn and grow. So, Father, I read Bob's question from last week from New Orleans. You know, he just became Catholic. You know, being Jewish, being raised Jewish, it's a hard jump into Catholicism. I know because I have extended family members who are Jewish. It's a very hard jump. So he made that jump into Holy Mother Church. And Bob, if you're listening, welcome home. But now Bob wants to start a relationship with the Blessed Mother. What would you suggest for him, Father?
2: Actually, without trying to introduce any humor at all, just how neat it is. Here's a Jewish guy talking about, well, Mary, who as Catholics we grow up knowing, she's our spiritual mother. So in my head, I can't speak for a Jewish person, but I would be asking him, is there some kind of a natural connection there that this woman was, you know, this Jewish woman is your spiritual mother?
1: Yeah.
2: So by Jewish, I mean not her faith. That, you know, she knew who her son was, son of God, but by nationality, you know, she's Jewish. And so I can't help wondering or asking him, does that help you? Is that somewhere to start thinking, wow, I've got this spiritual mother? If he's Catholic, it's the church. We have the saints in heaven are part of the church as we are. And so there's that aspect as well as, you know, talking to him about, okay, you became a member of this church. Keep in mind, it's not just here on earth. You know, he's probably learned about the church suffering and the souls in purgatory and the church triumphant, those in heaven. So keep in mind, we're all part of one church. And once again, here is Jesus' mother, therefore our spiritual mother. And I love that connection for a Jewish guy. Mm-hmm. Hey.
1: It's beautiful.
2: So that's where I guess I would start with those two things. His mm-hmm. nationality or his background, some connection there, if that's a personal mm-hmm. thing that works for him. I don't mm-hmm. know, maybe not. But then the other thing, always remember, those on earth, we're not the limit of the church. Church mm-hmm. suffering, church triumphant. So I've really emphasized that for him.
1: Mm-hmm. And I would say, Bob, definitely start praying the rosary. You become so close to the Blessed Mother as you pray the rosary. It's a beautiful thing. And if you can't dive into a full rosary every day, how about a decade of the rosary? Just 10 Hail Marys. When you say, Father, it's so beautiful. And also, when you go to church, you know, pay a visit to where there's the Blessed Mother's statue in church, and maybe light a candle. You know, start to develop that beautiful relationship with our Heavenly Mother. But I will tell you, a game changer for so many students and going from really young age all the way up to 80 years old, Father, because I was a religious education director for many years and adult faith formation director, is the rosary. The rosary brings people, because it's like holding the Blessed Mother's hand. Okay. You're really, as you meditate on the mysteries and, you know, the rosary, it's like, it's knitting a crown of roses, for Our Lady. There's so many elements there that connect you to our Heavenly Mother. What do you say?
2: Absolutely. The rosary. Thanks for bringing that up. And when I was talking about the saints, of course, I should have added then, once he's, you know, thinking about that, who is the highest of the saints? Blessed Virgin Mary. And absolutely the rosary. And, you know, almost everyone appreciates. Some can't. Some cannot. The meditation doesn't work for them. And then find another devotion. But for almost all Catholics, it is so rewarding. And like you said, it brings us so close to the Blessed Virgin Mary. And, you know, remember before the printing press, that was a great way to learn those basics of the faith. You couldn't read them, but mm-hmm. you could pray them.
1: You could pray them.
2: The mm-hmm. the mysteries of the Rosary 15.
1: True.
2: Yeah.
1: I love it. So, Father, I'm going to give us another pat on the back because we made a promise to Bob that we would answer his question. So, Bob, if you're listening,
2: good.
1: We did. We kept our promise. We are We're keeping our word here. So let's go to the next question, Father. And it comes in from Dan. And Dan said, I have a quick question concerning angels. I have always believed in angels. However, after what I believe was a personal encounter, my interest has increased. To my question, I was introduced to Doreen Virtue through a workmate. Without putting you in a bad situation, now initially this was addressed to me, Father, but I opened it up, but I did the research on Doreen Virtue, so if you're not familiar with her, I can respond to this. Without putting you in a bad situation, I was wondering your thoughts about her. I really enjoy, appreciate, and value your discussions about angels and their roles in our lives. Again, I don't want to put you in a quandary in the event you have strong opinions about her one way or another. So just real quickly, Dan, if you're listening, I would definitely, now, Father, in case you're not familiar with, Doreen Virtue, she was into the New Age and very much in that world divination, you know, that whole world. Okay. She was in that world. And then she had a real profound, experience. And she turned away from all of that, rejected it all, and now is promoting Christianity, Jesus, and telling everybody it's such a sin, divination, the occult, New Age practices, tarot reading, astrology, the whole nine yards. So she's done a complete 180, and she's now promoting the Christian principles. But I will say something about this, Dan. Since you feel you've gotten closer to the angels, and now I'm not saying anything against her and her ministry. I think it's beautiful that she's had this conversion or this epiphany and revelation in her life. It's wonderful. Thank goodness she rejected all that. And now she's promoting, Jesus and Christianity. That's wonderful. Having said that, Dan, if you're Catholic, I would definitely, and actually all that are listening to this program, The Spirit World, I would definitely recommend going with Catholic books and Catholic speakers that know about this topic of angels. Rather, the only reason I'm saying that is because, you know, we as Catholics, we're very clear as best we can be on the theology of angels. And so we lean on St. Thomas Aquinas, the Summa, we lean on the saints, we lean on our church, fathers and doctors of the church. Okay. It's very important we stay clear on it because it's a very fine line, Dan, if you're listening, it's a very fine line where you can slip off that path and start to get into a little bit of a superstitious way about angels. Now, I'm not saying she's promoting that anymore. But you got to be very careful. So like I would recommend Father's book, Father Mike Driscoll's book, Angelic Answers. I'll hold it up again. I've marked this book up many times from Catholic Answers Press. There's Joan Carol Cruz's book, Angels and I have it right next to me too, Angels and Devils. You got Peter Kraef's book, Angels and Demons. Amazing books you've got out there. You can find them at Catholic Answers. You can find them at EWTNRC.com. There's lots of speakers out there, Catholic speakers who are very knowledgeable on this topic. I would just say if you're having these encounters where you feel like the angels are really active in your spiritual life, start going deep into Catholic authors about this topic. What do you say, Father?
2: Yeah, you said it all. Thank you. I had not heard of her until I read in the mailbag and then looked her up, read a little bit. And that's very neat. She had rejected the New Age after a very difficult experience. And then, like you said, however, okay, so now she's fundamentalist Christian. I didn't find enough whether she now rejects any relationship with angels as some Christians would. They would say, oh, yeah, they're out there. But I remember reading that on some websites from some non-Catholic Christian about, yes, they're out there, but don't ever talk to them. But wow, I don't know if I want to be your neighbor. We've got angels. We can talk to them. And you're saying never talk to them, never thank them or anything. Oh, that's sad.
1: I don't think that would have flown with Padre Pio.
2: Yeah,
1: to
2: right.
1: Tell him not to talk to his angels. They did most of his ministry work for him.
2: that comes from those Christians outside the Catholic Church of not having the correct idea of what the church is. Again,
1: correct.
2: It includes heaven, and they don't. they don't think of it that way. So just what you said, good for her that she's gone from New Age to Christianity. However, as your advice to our writer was, she's still promoting errors. If she's promoting, you know, some Protestant religion, it's going to include some errors. And so she's going to be promoting some errors. So yes, stick with Catholic authors. You named those two books that I've read some time ago, both of them, Joan Carol Cruz and Peter Kreeft on mm-hmm. Angels, Demons. Mm-hmm. Yeah, so we've got good information out there. Yeah, stick with the Catholic sources. Otherwise, you're going to be getting some errors in addition to some good things.
1: And that's what I mean about that fine line where you can just cross it, and then you start to believe all these very different things that we were taught. You know, Father, it's so interesting you said that about, you mentioned again Joan Carol Cruz, the late, she's gone on to meet the Lord in her heavenly rewards, which I hope she got a lot of eternal rewards, because that woman did a great job on books. She did Eucharistic Miracle book. She did the Incorruptibles. Boy, I truly believe her ministry was anointed. When I have those three books, and I am telling you, she did an amazing job. God bless her. I hope she's listening to this broadcast and smiling that we're mentioning her. So, yeah, we have great, great Catholic authors and speakers. So, Father, that was a wonderful follow-up to our friend Dan's question. So I hope that helps, Dan. And we're not trying to discourage you from anything. We're just trying to keep you on the right path. Right, Father?
2: Yes. Again, non-Catholic sources can have some good things, but they can also be promoting some errors.
1: Mm-hmm. Well
2: said.
1: So we
2: want to keep that in mind.
1: Yeah. And we listen to our priests, Father. I went to Catholic school. So I almost when you came into the studio, Father, and you sat down, I almost stood up and said, "Good morning, Father Driscoll." I almost said that. You know, it's just so ingrained in me.
2: Yes, me too, back in the day. Right.
1: Really? Is it for you too? Do you ever get? Yeah, isn't that so funny? Anybody else have that feeling from Catholic school? They kind of know exactly how to train us. Okay, so we're going to hit the next pause button when we come back. We're going to have Tim, our wonderful producer, read us some very long, detailed stories that you have sent in, which we're glad you did. But Tim's going to read them slowly so Father and I can pull out some interesting details, and we will comment on this mailbag edition when we get back. So again, no phone calls. Send us your comments. Actually, send us some emails. We love reading your emails, tsw@grnonline.com. We'll be right back.
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1: Okay, we are back on this mailbag edition for August. We're going to have Tim join us, and he's going to read the next story that has come into the Spirit World, Tim. Father and I are just going to sit back and listen to you, and hopefully we'll learn something, and then we'll comment.
2: Okay, this is a long email that came in from an anonymous contributor who is a lady. So I've tried to condense it a little bit and make it a little more clear so we can get it on the air here. Here we are. To whomever can help. I have a long story, and I am trying to sum it up briefly. I was baptized as a Christian as a fifth grade child. I remember that moment. My mother took me to a Catholic mass, one of which discussed much about demons and possessions. And parts of the New Testament. When I was 35 in 2022, I realized I had always said I was a Christian and believed in Jesus, but I had a realization that I had never spent time with him. I separated myself from this world in a room away from distractions just to talk to God. My deepest regret was not checking in with him and having a relationship with him. In tears, I brought up everything I could ever imagine that I regretted and was deeply sorry for it. It felt wonderful to get it off my chest. Then I focused on just talking with God about anything and everything, and I love spending time with him. I also made the serious connection that being able to have this relationship with God was and is only possible because of Jesus making the way to him. After about 2 to 3 weeks of this, it was late at night. I was in my rocking chair, and surprisingly, the wall in front of me was no longer there. In a 3D light, like looking directly at the flashlight in your phone in a dark room full of lights reaching out to you, a seated, shiny, white-robed man with a book open in front of him and with eyes full of a soft light where I could not see his iris or pupils, and hair wool-like and full of light to the point that his beard and hair were white, he looked at me. Then he looked down and wrote in a book that was open. After he finished writing in it, he did not look up. It ended, and I was looking at my wall again. My eyes were open, and I was fully conscious. I work in healthcare, and I've never heard of this happening before. I learned later that this is called an apparition. And after this, I didn't know how I was going to choose a church to go to. There are so many. However, very few of them have knowledge of this kind of event, and it led me to confirmation last year in the Catholic Church. The Bible now makes sense to me when I read, and I am keeping track of many connections, some of which I wonder if the church even knows about. Regarding this vision apparition, I've brought it up to my priest, the bishop, and I have exhausted locations in my state looking for a spiritual director. There were two that were hard to find because it feels like I am being ignored, but that many don't have knowledge on directing this kind of thing. But one of the two spiritual directors said I could share this with anyone. The other one said not to share it with anyone. So she got the opposite advice from both spiritual directors. I have shared it with a few people, and I drew a picture of this apparition about 6 months later, not knowing if I should, but drawing it so I wouldn't forget details. I drew it for myself, but the few that I have shared it with instantly see Jesus. It has helped them strengthen their faith by going back to church, reconciling relationships in their life, healing for the loss of a child, and so many more. My heart knows I need to share this now, but how? The spiritual directors I found have chosen a contemplative life, God bless them for it, but I need a spiritual director who can guide me in this world through social media, with evangelization of this event, and with respect to the church and the Bible and the truth of God. Who will help me, who will help guide me and not make a profit for them? And how do I do that exactly? I have been searching.

0: We're both, father and I are looking at the image. It's a beautiful image that she sketched. And yeah, it does have like a heavenly feeling to it. But what would you say to her, father? Because it sounds like she had some kind of encounter. She believes it's coming from, you know, from heaven. And, you know, she obviously wants to help others. What would you say?
1: There's several levels or parts of that. You'd want to go, and I think you and I have talked about, I know you and I have talked about this, Debbie, going to your parish priest and staying within your parish and within your bishop. Once you start to look around, you might get different opinions like that. So that, and you're, at some point you're going to just be looking around for the priest who's going to tell you something that you might want to hear. So I would guard against that. I would keep open to the idea. We don't know. I'm sorry, her name.
0: She's keeping her name private.
1: It's anonymous. Got it.
0: Right.
1: So, thank you. Human beings can be mistaken on things they think they see. That anyone who gets offended or upset by that, I would just have to say, hey, this, it happens. It happens in courtrooms. People get details of a crime wrong. They still had the main thing right, but they get some details wrong. We can make mistakes. Be open to that. Have the humility to say, well, maybe I was emotional, imagining, half asleep. I don't know. I'm not saying that she was, mm-hmm. but I don't know. If she had this apparition or whatever, then I don't want to be the one to be saying, you didn't have that. I don't know that. Maybe she had this, you know, this was real. I see the picture there. And be at peace with it. You know, it's a different, we get the stories, Debbie and everyone, that someone says, I think I saw an angel and it did this for me. If a person's okay with just mentioning to us, mentioning to whatever, it's difficult when, like this writer says, I have to be sharing this. I have to be sharing it. I would say reconsider that. Maybe you don't have to be. Maybe you don't have to be. Maybe you tell a person or two where you told us here, which are all good things. Maybe you can let it go at that. When there's that compulsion, if that's what she has, that I really need to be spreading this, I don't know what to tell you. That's a difficulty. Because I can't be here, and if I were your parish priest, even then I'd have a difficulty saying, what, do I help promote this? I would not be comfortable doing that at all, promoting it. I could listen. She could tell her friends there in the church, but that's a whole other level to be start promoting an apparition. There are only a handful of approved ones, I mean more than five, but not compared to the hundreds of people who say they see things in, you know, like of this type, the church has only approved, you know, very small percentage as, you know, worthy of pilgrimages and things like that. It's not, generally not saying the other ones didn't happen. That's happened occasionally when there's been a alleged message that contradicts the faith, you know, the Church of Jesus Christ. But sometimes it's just the fact that, no, well, the bishop will say, I don't see this as one that I should be promoting for pilgrimages and things like that. Okay, then just accept this was a nice thing for you and maybe the few people you told.
0: Mm-hmm. Mm-hmm.
1: What do you think, Debbie?
0: Yeah. So, Father, I look at the you know, and they say judge it by its fruits, right? Well, this encounter that this wonderful individual had, that she believed it was, you know, Jesus, you know, and she had this encounter, it led her back to Holy Mother Church. So that's a beautiful result, right? And it's an amazing thing. And is it safe to say this, Father, that there are many people that have had mystical encounters, whether small or really big ones like this lady had, right? Where she was able to sketch the image. But it's ultimately, you know, meant for us individually, not necessarily for the whole world and public. You know, there's people that have been asked to go out into the public and share things. And then also when we do take it to the church, and if a priest or a bishop says to us, you know, I would prefer you keep this private, then we submit to that. We obey that. And because it's meant for us, but it doesn't take away that it actually happened or could have happened. It doesn't take it away just because somebody tells you not to speak about it. It really, there are things, don't you believe this, Father? There's things that should remain individual and things that should be brought to the public, but not everything has to go out into the public, because that can also

0: create a sense of, well, how come it's happening to you, not happening to me? You know, why, you know, all this kind of strange, and then people will start looking for it, start asking for it. Well, you gave it, you know, you gave it to so-and-so, Jesus, why won't you show up for me? You know, so you've got all these things that, that play in, and would you, do you think that, that she should take that into account?
1: Absolutely, and you hit the main point. This is brought her back into the church. Was that it? Yes. Oh, wow. Okay, right there. That she could leave it at that, saying, "Wow, this brought me back into the church." That's from God, one way or another, directly, indirectly, whatever way we want to look at it. That was from God bringing her back into the church. So the need to go beyond that. I would tell her, don't feel such a great need. And as you said, some keeping things private sometimes. Those approved apparitions, boy, almost 100% have been, the person did not go out far and spread. Sure, in Fatima, they told some people in Lourdes, those were little tiny towns. What did the children, the two of the children died, Lucia went on to be a cloistered nun. Bernadette, cloistered right. nun. Juan Diego, hermit. We look at their lives, they did not go on a big, you know, telling lots of people. They put their story out there, and then they
0: retreated. Yeah,
1: retreated. Thank you.
0: Mm-hmm. Yeah. Yeah, I agree with you. So, I'm going to get to a story that a friend shared with me recently. And when we come back from break, I promised we're trying to keep our promises for this mailbag edition. We're doing good. We're batting 1,000 here, so this is awesome. When we come back, we're going to take that last break. When we come back, I'll share my friend Mary Beth's story from New York, Father, to get your reaction, and I'll tell you what I shared with her. And then we'll get another story that will be read by our senior producer, Tim, when we come back.

0: This is a Messy Family Minute with Mike and Alicia Hernan. Summer's over and change is on the horizon. School is starting, new schedules, sports and activities are ramping up. The natural response for most parents might be panic. I'm overwhelmed already.
1: Plus, family life is just full of unexpected transitions too. 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
1: And remember that our God is always there offering us grace. 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
1: Okay, thank you so much for sticking with us for the final segment of The Spirit World. We are a mailbag edition for August right now, and we'll be back live next Saturday with indulgences. That's right. We're going to describe all the different ways to look at indulgences and all the misconceptions around it and all that kind of stuff. And we're going to take your phone calls, but that's next Saturday. Right now, we're going to continue with the mailbag pre-recorded edition. And so I wanted to get to my friend Mary Beth's story, Father, because I tried to get it in last Saturday, and it came in, and I wanted to share how I responded to Mary Beth, and I want to get your comments and your feedback as well. So Mary Beth is she's a wonderful Catholic, very, very devout. She goes to daily mass, confession. She's just amazing. And she had an attempted break-in on her home in New York. And apparently they tried to step on the air conditioning unit to get into her home. Now, they were unable to get into her home, Father. But the interesting thing that happened is when she had her former husband come check on the house, he noticed that a shelf that was pretty much like bolted to the daughter's bedroom wall, and it should not have come down at all. The guardian angel figurine came down off that shelf and broke, and then there was the angel. I believe, if I get this correct, Mary Beth will correct me if I don't get the details, but here's the gist of it. The angel statue came down off the shelf, and it broke, and then there was the angel head and the two wings laying there on the ground. And the dad found it so odd, you know, like, how did this, it was the only thing in the house that was moved and touched, and it was very nicely displayed as if it was it was making a statement. The angels were saying, okay, it was the angels that protected this house. Well, you know, that's why this person didn't break in. Now, I believe the story, and I told Mary Beth this. I said, Mary Beth, that's like the calling card. They left their calling card saying, I just want to let you know, thank you for the devotion to the angels, because she has a strong devotion to the angels, and so does her daughter, and so does the whole family. And I do believe that there was no accident to that. I believe, that the angels either knocked that off the wall, the shelf off the wall to show it was, you know, they could not understand how that came off the wall. It was virtually nearly impossible. What do you say? Do you think it was the angels just letting them know that it was them that took care of this situation? Because the person could not break in.
2: Oh, I'm going to believe that. Sure. Either it was or it was not in the intervention of angels. Well, and there's no way to prove either one. Well, I'm going to take the angels. That's where my money is. Yeah. Someone else could say, well, you can't prove that. Well, you can't prove it wasn't, and I'm going to go with the angel. Absolutely.
1: Well, and again, yeah, judging the fruit of it.
2: I love that story.
1: Right, and judging the fruit of it. Her former husband was like, he was moved by it, okay, which he wasn't that strong. If I got the story correct, he wasn't that strong in angels prior to this. So he was moved by it, and it increased their devotion, sure, to the angels. So, you know, you've got, to me, it was just brilliant that they left this one little piece of the figurine right on the carpet to stare at them as soon as they walked in the house. Which I think there's no accident to that. So good. All right, that was basically.
2: We would look at that and think, how would I not think that an angel was involved when I see that?
1: Right, take the angel side. Absolutely.
2: Yes.
1: I love how you said that, Father. Okay, we're going to bring Tim back on for our final question today for the mailbag edition. And so everybody listen up.
3: Okay, this comes from Carol in New Hampshire. Dear TSW team, I am praying you both can help me. I have a guy friend I have been connected with in a non-romantic situation, but deeply committed in doing things together, especially him. He has turned against me viciously as I approached him about confession, and this just happened. I wrote a kind letter about my concern, receiving Holy Communion unworthily, and last night I listened to one of the priests say we must be talking more about confession, because that is a high percentage of Catholics who do not go to confession. So I brought this up. He has not gone for probably 20 years, maybe more, and I do bring it up sometimes, but I am not allowed to usually. And he says to mind my own business, to get in my own lane, And last night, he made vitriolic descriptions of myself and how I should just bother about my own family, which I do. I've been wondering if there's some bad attachment here because of the confusion he sprays. Sometimes it's so twisted in his response to me, I'm completely turned against my behavior. I try to be extremely honest, caring, kind. I practice my faith deeply, go to adoration, mass daily. I wondered if you had any thoughts on this, why he would scream, literally holler, and cut me to pieces verbally. God bless you and the work you do. I love it. I listen every Saturday. Thank you so much. Carol in New Hampshire.
1: Wow. Thank you, Carol, for trusting us with this story. Father, I know I could see you've got a lot to say. So do I. We've got about 6 minutes to answer Carol. I think we could really give her some peace today. What do you say? You want to go first?
2: A few things, but as you have your background in life coaching, you know, this would be something that would take some visiting, talking with her, some meetings with her and trying to get the different layers. What family does she have? Is she have married with children and then this guy also in this, which doesn't sound like that close a relationship with some of the words she used, vicious, vitriolic, my own business for bringing up confession. Wow, doesn't sound that great. And I guess that's what she's saying. It's not that great in some ways. I'd like to shift to, so I can't give her personal advice other than consider this relationship. Think about that, whether that's a good, peaceful Christian relationship. Mm-hmm. But the priest there said that she mentioned, seems like all the churches I've been around, but I want to be wording this carefully, but you see the number of people who go to Mass over the weekend, and if you were to look at the line of the number going to confession over the weekend, that would be a much, much smaller number, and that's unfortunate that we don't have more people going to confessions frequently. Mm-hmm. There certainly are those Catholics that do. I wish all did. I wish all Catholics went to confession frequently, regularly. God's giving out diamonds, only much more valuable because when you die, the diamonds you leave behind. He's giving out sanctifying grace, forgiving all your sins. Confession is just so valuable. So in that sense, I'm glad she brought it up. I hope people do talk to others about it, say, hey, you know, get to confession once in a while. Hopefully that wouldn't offend anyone.
1: And Father, what are, again, the requirements for us as Catholics? Because it's if I understand this correctly from Carol, this gentleman that she's friends with and she cares quite a bit about, you know, is going to communion and hasn't been to confession in 20 years. Now, I know venial sins are wiped away at the Mass with the confiteor and other penitential rites, but, right. You know, why is he so hesitant about going to confession?
2: That I don't know. But as you know, look around at any, I think most churches would have the same experience, most parishes, that you see a lot more people at Mass than are going to confession. Not that everyone needs to go every week, definitely not, but we were talking earlier about things that were drilled into us as students. I went to the Catholic school, and yeah, once a month we were all over there at the church, St. Philomena in Peoria, for confession. So what a great habit to get to confession once a month.
1: Yeah. So let me ask you this question. Would you say that possibly, now obviously we can't really coach, or we're not counselors or anything like that. We're not doing any of that. Are you actually a counselor? Are you an actual counselor?
2: I am licensed in Illinois, yeah.
1: Okay, in Illinois. Okay.
2: I am licensed counselor in the state of Illinois. That's right. I keep that up.
1: Okay, yeah. But for the radio, we're not trying to counsel anybody
2: anything. Not. We can't do that on the show, yeah.
1: Yeah, however,
2: and you're licensed for your life coaching, which is a really neat branch of counseling.
1: Oh, thank you. Thank you. Yeah, life coaching has really been very helpful in my life, and I hope it helps others. But Father, could you say that, you know, maybe he gets so defensive? I'm just throwing this out there, and Carol, you may want to pray about it. Maybe he's defensive for a couple reasons. Number one, maybe he was hurt by the church. Maybe he was, something was said in the confessional that really hurt him or bothered him, and he's very nervous about going back again. Maybe there was something in his past that he hasn't really dealt with, and he's struggling or something of that nature. I would really go to Our Lady. If it were me, I would go to Lady Undoer of Knots and do the novena, Lady Undoer of Knots, and ask Our Lady to really, open his heart up so that he could maybe make an appointment with his parish priest and talk this over, because the sacrament of reconciliation is so healing. It's a healing sacrament. And it's so important for him to receive worthily. And it's not that we're judging anybody or anything like that. You just made the assessment that, you know, he hadn't been to confession in 20 years. That's a long time and still receiving. I mean, that's a, you know, I go to, like you said, Father, I sometimes I feel like the confessional is a revolving door for me. I go all the time because I'm like, okay, committed another sin, going back again. So, I can see why Carol's concerned for his soul. But I would just encourage him, and I'd pray the novena, and then also just maybe encourage him to talk to a priest to see if there's something there. What do you say real quickly, Father?
2: Yes, thanks. That's great advice and a great free insight that you said. Who knows what experience he might have had? Whether, did he have a bad experience from the church, in confession, whatever? Boy, if there's any, I remember a priest teaching us, you know, sacramental class, and however he worded it, he used the word of the word being a lamb. He said, "You are always to be a lamb," and the confessional was the context of you are to be gentle and whatever. Don't ever, as a priest, do anything other than being gentle to someone who is coming here and opening up to God. But you're representing Him in the sacrament of, like you said, healing, sacrament of divine mercy. So, yeah, a reminder for all of us priests, just the way that you said that well, who knows what experience he might have had. I hope he never had a bad experience in the confessional, because we priests have to make sure that no one ever does.
1: Right.
2: Ever.
1: Well,
2: right.
1: Great way to close this episode, Father. And here we are right at the end of the show. We will be back live. We will be back live, if I can say that in one sentence, next Saturday. And when we're taking your calls on indulgences. So, Father, at this time, could you please give us a blessing?
2: Thank you. Benedictio Domini Potentis, Patris et Filii, et Spiritus Sancti, descendat super vos, et omnium semper. Amen.
1: Beautiful. Okay, that'll do it, folks. So I want to thank again our senior producer, Tim, for putting this broadcast together from the Guadalupe Radio Network. Also to EWTN Global Catholic Radio Network for airing it across the world. Thank you so very much. And also to our show team that's behind the scenes retrieving all of these new comments that are coming in. This is so amazing. So thank you, thank you, thank you. We love the Spirit World family. Okay, that'll do it, folks. For Father Mike Driscoll, I'm Debbie Giorgiani. Until next Saturday, have a beautiful and blessed week. We'll see you real soon.
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9: So as one commentator on the ancient Near East puts it, he says this: they, the pagans, were firmly convinced that man was fashioned of clay and created for one purpose only, to serve the gods by supplying them with food, drink, and shelter so that they might have full leisure for their divine activities. Man's life was beset with uncertainty and haunted by insecurity, since he did not know beforehand the destiny decreed him by the unpredictable gods. When he died, his emasculated spirit descended to the dark, dreary netherworld, where life was but a dismal and wretched reflection of its earthly counterpart. What do you get in a worldview like that? You get despair. Exactly. You get what? You get, I'm going to live to maximize pleasure and to minimize pain. In that kind of worldview, what could life be about except money, power, and pleasure? That's our contemporary worldview. That's a Darwinian evolutionary worldview, which says we have evolved from the slime. We're going nowhere. It was just random chance. There's no destiny. There's no point. There's no purpose. There's no ultimate dignity to you and me. Have at it. That's the worldview. In a worldview like that, fear is rampant.
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13: Here's your weather update from Catholic 540 AM. The temp is 76 degrees, and it's cloudy. Humidity 79%. The wind is calm. The forecast for this afternoon, mostly cloudy with a light breeze, with a chance of thunderstorms. 81 degrees. Then this evening, a few clouds and somewhat breezy, with scattered showers. 75 degrees. Overnight, a cloud here and there with a bit of wind, with a chance of thunderstorms. And the temp 71. Tomorrow, lots of sunshine. Temperature 87. That's the weather from Catholic 540 AM, Divine Mercy Radio.
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0: EWTN Radio On Location brings you highlights from the Knights of Columbus, 144th Supreme Convention from Denver, Colorado. EWTN Radio's Jack Williams spoke with a number of Knights and participants at the convention to tell you about the work and mission of the Knights. Here's Jack Williams.
1: You're listening to EWTN Radio's continuing coverage of the 144th Supreme Convention of the Knights of Columbus, and we're pleased to be joined by Dennis Gerber, the president and CEO of the Knights of Columbus Charitable Fund. And I was joking with Dennis a minute ago. He, prior to his tenure with the Knights of Columbus, he was still in the Catholic space and basically went to all of these big events, not just the Knights of Columbus. And I told him that some years I felt like I saw him more than I saw my wife.
2: It's like the Catholic circuit, right?
1: That's exactly right. Give us just a real brief background of how you found your way to the Knights of Columbus.
2: So, previously I worked at the Archdiocese in New York, in the development department. And in 2016, my wife said to me, Dennis, you have this other idea that you want to do. You have to do it. You have to quit your job and move on. So I said the worst thing that you could say to your wife, which is you don't understand. And, you know, I explained all the realities of our money issues and everything at the time. And she said, it doesn't matter. The Holy Spirit said everything's going to be okay. Yeah. And prayed about it. And then the next day, somebody came up to me and said, hey, Dennis, I need you to help me with some consulting. I know you have this other plan. You want to create this National Catholic Donor Advice Fund. And let me help you get started on that. And fast forward, 2017, we founded Knights of Columbus Charitable Fund, previously called CCF Giving. And became a client of Knights of Columbus Asset Advisors. They were our investment management for the underlying investments in the donor advice funds. So charitable investment accounts, you make all your contributions into the account. You get a deduction on all those contributions in. Then you have advisory privileges on how that is invested within our approved investment strategies, which we align all our investments according to the teachings of the Catholic Church. Knights of Columbus Asset Advisors was a great fit for that. So I was a client, and I went to the president and CEO of Knights of Columbus Asset Advisors at the time, Tony Monopoly, and I said, Tony, thank you for all that you're doing. This is a great partnership. Here's my five-year business plan. I need a certain amount of money over the next 5 years to get this moving forward, and here's how I'm going to refund every dollar of that. He said, Dennis, we love you, but we're not going to make a gift. Because I asked for a charitable contribution. He said, you know, think about this as a business. We want to invest. Fast forward, I said, okay, great. Let's do it. Going down that path, fast forward to August of 2018. My wife was at the grocery store, could not buy our groceries. I used every dollar I had to put this thing forward to try to build this up. At the end of the day, we had no money left. We had nothing. No credit, nothing. And, my wife wouldn't allow me to take any other jobs. I had a few other job offers, some pretty big places, and she said no, because this is where I was supposed to be. And, Tony, in that day where we couldn't buy groceries, he said, Dennis, why don't we just buy you? And I said, sold. And then at the end of the year, that year, we were able to close on the sale of my consulting business that worked with the Donor Advice Fund, and it brought that all over to Knights of Columbus Asset Advisors, and the organization was renamed Knights of Columbus Charitable Fund. At that time, we had $1.6 million under management. We granted out $300,000 that year. I thought that was a lot of money. Fast forward now, we're at about $225-230 million, depending on the day. And the end of the year will be well over $300 million under management, and we'll have granted out over $100 million. Lifetime since about 2020, we've been blessed to steward over $400 million of donations into KCCF accounts, and we've granted out over almost $300 million. So far.
1: So where does the fund, where does it fit into the Knights of Columbus family of financial services? Yep. And what, you know, how, well, I'll ask you that last, but what does this mean mechanically for somebody who might want to get involved in this?
2: So Knights of Columbus Charitable Fund is it's a separate 501c3 public charity. So it's its own entity that is philosophically aligned with the Knights of Columbus, and we have a master service agreement in place to provide the investment management and the services of the organization. So I'm an employee of Knights of Columbus, and I work in service of Knights of Columbus Charitable Fund. So that's how we fit in. We fit underneath the investment advisors, the asset advisor side of the overall business. But it is kind of a completely separate entity from that. The mechanics of this, I use my family. So we have the Gerber Family Fund. And the Gerber Family Fund, my wife and I are both the primary advisors of the account. We've elected our four children. Actually, we have a three-year-old now, so he's on there. So we have four children who are all secondary advisors. So what we do at the beginning of the year is we sit down and we say, you know, this is what we're going to tithe for the year. And then we give each one of our children a portion of that tithe, and they can pick the charities that they'd like that money to go to. Normally it's our parish, like we go to our parish and we give to EWTN, we give to Beckett Fund, we give to a few other organizations, but our children's usually to the parish and to their school.
1: Yeah.
2: But we give them all their own little piece of the fund. So now you have this fund, we have the fund set up, we have our secondary advisors on the fund, which are our children. And we make all of our contributions, all of our tithing goes all into KCCF. So it's one place that everything goes. And then we make grant recommendations from the fund to our favorite charities over time. So we do it on what I call the set and forget it method. Beginning of the year, we know what we're going to do. Every month we're making our tithe, and every month we have 8 to 10 grants that go out from the fund.
1: Awesome. So if someone's listening and they're curious about this or their interest has been piqued, how do they find out more about how to get involved in the charitable fund?
2: Yeah, so very simple. The knightscharitable.org is our website. Right on the website, you can read about our different product selections that we have. Our main product is the Donor Advised Fund, which is called the Charitable Fund. There's a box on there to open up an account. From there, it takes about 5 to 10 minutes, really, to open the account. It doesn't take long. It's not very complex. Every action that you make can be changed over time, so we could change who our second advisors are, who's involved in the fund, who receives the funds after we pass. So there's nothing set in stone, but it's really simple to set up.
1: Dennis, thanks so much for taking some time with
2: us, Dad.
1: And best of luck to you in the future.
2: Awesome. Thank you so much.
1: Welcome back to EWTN Radio's continuing coverage of the 144th Supreme Convention of the Knights of Columbus. Joined now by the anchor of our television coverage, Dr. Matthew Bunsen, who is our vice president and political
3: editorial
1: director. At EWTN News.
3: Happily, it goes beyond politics.
1: There you go. Are you a Knight of Columbus?
3: I am not.
1: Okay.
3: Big You're supporter not, of the Knights, though.
1: Not a part of that, I think, isn't, if I'm not mistaken, I think that council number one, obviously, is New Haven.
3: Yes.
1: If I'm not mistaken, I think maybe council number two is Honolulu.
3: Honolulu. It has a great and venerable history. And I know, talking of which, everyone is very excited there, and I know the Knights are likely to be actively involved in the 200th anniversary of the founding of the diocese just next year.
1: Oh, wow.
3: So a lot to look forward to. So Hawaii's going to remain in the news.
1: Yeah. So give us just your reflections. You've done a couple of these now. You've been mm-hmm. involved with the Knights of Columbus, I'm sure, the majority of your Catholic life in one way or another.
3: Well, growing just up in Hawaii, the Knights were everywhere.
1: Is that right?
3: Yeah, and left a really profound impression on me as a kid.
1: Yeah. So my guess would be Father McGivney would be shocked to witness this mass that's taking place right now.
3: But I think very pleased.
1: Oh, I there's no doubt about that.
3: Yeah.
1: Yeah.
3: One of the things that becomes very clear when you're here in person for the Supreme Convention like this is just the sheer scale of the Knights, of what they have managed to accomplish from that, as you say, council number one in New Haven to today, 2.1 million members, 13 countries, 17,000 councils. But it's a global undertaking now. The Philippines, we're talking about Spain, we're talking about Ukraine, of course, which has like really significant presence in a country torn by war. That phrase that where there's a need, there's a night, it isn't just in the United States. And I think one thing that a convention like this helps to do is to bring to people's attention the fact that this is truly a global organization now.
1: You know, it's fine. And to that point, you look at, I see some parallels between EWTN and the Knights of Columbus.
3: Yes.
1: When you look at EWTN, which you and I are more familiar with, you know, when Mother Angelica started this thing, she was a nun with a couple $100 and a group of sisters around her and some people that were volunteering. And she probably never would have dreamt that it would have grown to the extent that it has. But you reach certain plateaus.
3: That's right.
1: In the growth of the organization where the volunteers aren't enough. You need industry professionals to take the next step. And our Lord providentially has just dropped those people literally in our laps. And you see the same thing with the Knights of Columbus. The modest little helping your brother in New Haven that's being persecuted has grown into one of the most philanthropic and stable insurance arms of any entity in the United States. And you see now the professionals that our Lord has brought into this organization to take it even further.
3: Right, but there's a really key element to that, and I think we can say the same thing about EWTN and one of those great parallels, that there's that risk that as your organization grows, as you bring in those seasoned professionals, that you can begin to lose your identity, you can begin to lose the commitment to mission. And I think one of the real hallmarks of the Knights, and I would say EWTN, is that there has not been that loss of an understanding and commitment to mission. So they're not simply bringing in people who are mission aligned, but mission committed. And I think that's absolutely crucial for the long-term stability, but also the spiritual health and remaining faithful to the charism and the vision of the founder.
1: As we record this interview, the opening mass of the Supreme Convention is taking place just across the hall from us. Your coverage will last for the remainder of the day. Who are you most looking forward to talking to today?
3: Well, Patrick Kelly, the Supreme Knight, is always...
1: You always go right to the top of the totem pole, don't you?
3: It helps. Well, in part, we're going to hear his report today as part of the official business meeting. But also to be able to talk to somebody who heads an international organization like this, so to get his vision on that. But he's also just a really interesting person. And you know, talking about mission committed and mission, he is so very clearly committed to the mission. As always, I'm always delighted to talk with Archbishop Lori, who is the Supreme Chaplain for the Knights. And it isn't simply a title. He actually does serve as Supreme Chaplain, and is this great spiritual sounding board for the Knights.
1: It shocks me at this event every year, the number of Knights that I see him greeting by name.
3: That's right. Yeah, I mean, it isn't simply something that, it's not an honorific that he does once a year, he comes to a convention. He actually lives being that chaplain, and I see it too.
1: Yeah. Well, Matthew, thanks for taking a couple of minutes out of what is going to be a very busy day for you, and even though you're not a knight, I'll say Viva Jesus.
3: Viva Cristo.

0: This is Father Wayne Sattler. Join me as I now reflect upon these seven petitions which are made in the Our Father. Our Father, who art in heaven, hallowed be thy name. With these words in my heart, I become aware of just who I am talking to. I'm talking to my Father in heaven, who is Almighty God. And with those words, his name can become hallowed, which means holy, in my heart as I pray them, that I recognize that this is no ordinary name. This is my Father who has a consecrated place in my heart. Thy kingdom come. We want Christ's kingdom to come into our hearts. We want him to truly be the king of what I think of, the king of what I say, the king of what I do. He told us that his kingdom is now present on earth, and with these words, as the words of Christ, they can come into our hearts at that moment. Thy will be done, on earth as it is in heaven. Jesus knows that the only way that any of us will truly be happy or fulfilled is when God's will is done on earth as it is in heaven. Jesus alone knows how God's will is done in heaven, because that's the only thing that happens in heaven is God's will, and he knows the true fulfillment of each one of them who are there doing God's will constantly. In this line, we pray that we might enter into a taste of that same blessedness of heaven by allowing his will to be done on earth. Give us this day our daily bread. This is a profound renewal of the truth in our heart that God provides us with every good thing. We are reminded that in the third Eucharistic prayer, he is the giver of every good gift. And in this prayer, we renew in our hearts that the bread with which we need to be sustained, the true bread that comes down from heaven and gives us eternal life, is given to us daily. And we need to be renewed in that beautiful truth that Christ will give us daily the bread that we need through the goodness of our Heavenly Father. And forgive us our trespasses, as we forgive those who trespass against us. With these words, we all know our need every single day to be forgiven of our sin, because we don't do the will of God every single moment. Then we need to be forgiven of those trespasses so that we can move forward. But the Lord also knows that what's very key to that, and something that he hopes that we might learn by him forgiving us, is our need to forgive those who trespass against us. If God can be so good as to simply wipe away our sins, as we pray in the psalm, too heavy for us are our offenses, but you just wipe them away, then we too in turn need to open our hearts up to that same peace that others can receive by forgiving them who have trespassed against us. So the same peace that Christ gives us in forgiving our trespasses, we then hope to be an instrument to for others. And lead us not into temptation. This can be an interesting line to pray. Why would God lead us into temptation? God does allow us to be tempted, and sometimes it's to strengthen us so that we can avoid those near occasions in which we know that we might fall into sin. He also knows that by leading us into temptation, that we might recognize more fully our need to be saved by him, that alone we will fall to our temptations. But we also know that he is a good God and that we don't want to be led to things that could become catastrophic. And so we do pray for him to lead us not into temptation, especially in those moments when we feel most tempted. But deliver us from evil. Amen. This is above all what God does. God sent his only Son, not to condemn us, but to save us, to conquer the evil one. None of us will avoid evil completely in our lives. We will all experience sin. We'll all experience darkness. We'll all experience discouragement. And we will be through many, many battles in our life. But in the midst of those, we pray for our Father to deliver us from evil so that we can continue to go forward in the path that leads to our ultimate fulfillment.
1: 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Here again is Jack Williams.
2: Welcome back to EWTN Radio's continuing coverage of the 144th Supreme Convention of the Knights of Columbus. Pleased to be joined right now by Joe Monaster. I got it right. How about that?
3: Yes.
2: Joe leads the team of insurance agents at the United at the Knights of Columbus, as well as the financial advisors that work with the local councils in across the country and really across the world, I would imagine, at this point. And the order originally was founded by Father Michael J. McGivney in support of persecuted immigrant populations in his parish. And out of that is really what the insurance program was born, right?
3: That's correct. And as I like to say, is, you know, the original core value of what Michael McGivney was trying to do was, right, obviously faith formation in men and families, what we're here to talk about. But most importantly, pillar number two was protection of families. As a, you know, he lost his dad while he was in seminary himself. And then once he was a parish priest, he had all these families coming to their house, coming to knocking on the parish door, asking for financial help because the husband had passed away or they couldn't put food on the table. And so Father McGivney's call was, gentlemen, we have to do better protecting each other, which is why the financial security component of what we do here at the Knights was so important, not only to our founder, but continuing what we do today.
2: Now, the financial services and insurance landscape is far more complicated and far more intricate today than it was in Michael J. McGivney's time. And, you know, we see this at EWTN all the time. When we need, when we have an area that has grown beyond a self-taught leader, you know, you reach a point where you need an industry professional, and you've got a very storied industry background that led you to the Knights of Columbus.
3: Yeah, so I'm newer to the Knights in my role. I've actually just been here just over 2 years at this point. But I spent the past 28 years as a financial advisor myself, starting out my career, and then I've worked for several reputable large insurance companies over my lifetime. And for me, the combination of what I've traditionally done in my personal life, my professional life, of working to help my clients retire well, protect their families in case of emergencies, has now been combined with what I like to call my faith life, right? Is having that same ability to give what I've given, now aligned with my faith and the faith of the people that we're out here to protect every day. So it's a wonderful combination.
2: You know, as a fourth degree knight myself and an insurance member of the Knights of Columbus, one thing that has always stuck with me, and this is probably almost 20 years ago now, when my local field agent met with me in our home and drew us all kinds of little pictures and,
3: yep,
2: and all sorts of things. And one thing he said that always stuck with me was that never in his career has he ever delivered a check to a beneficiary family that was big enough.
3: Correct. It's in the industry as a whole, right? And it's one of the fears that I've always had. And one of the things that I say, even my own counsel when I'm present there, as I say, my personal mission here at the Knights is never to have one of our members set up a GoFundMe account because we failed to protect them, right? Because that means I failed in my job, and we failed as brother knights protecting each other and making sure we were in the right situation. So I always encourage everyone to, even if you're going to sit there and say, I'm good, I don't need to sit down with my field agent, what I'd like to extend to everyone listening is what I like to call a cup of coffee and a second opinion. Sit down with your local field agent, just talk to them about what you have, and let's make sure that the protections you have in place today meet all of your needs. And we are happy to sit there and confirm for you that, you know what, you're in a good spot. Like, let's catch up next year. If something changes, reach out to us. But I'd rather we know that we're helping our guys protect their families, that in case of the worst case scenario, you're okay, right? And the thing that I always said as an agent myself was this: I can't take away the pain of loss, right? That emotional loss of whatever that is, your family, your parents, whatever it might be. But I can relieve you of the financial burden about worrying about, how am I going to put food on the table? How is the mortgage going to get paid? How am I going to be able to put my kids through college? I want to take all that away through the reputable company that we work for, which is, I like to say, I'll say my little sales pitch here, right? The three things you need to know about the Knights is we're big, we're old, and we're superior. We're big, $123 billion of life insurance we have on just our brother Knights and their families. $123 billion. We're old. We all know the story of the 1880s, right? How long we've been doing this? 144 years. And we're superior. We are one of the top-rated insurance companies out there by S&P and AM Best, where they say we are literally rated superior over other insurance companies. So we're just as big as the other guys, but we're here exclusively for our members and their families.
2: If someone, if a member of the Knights of Columbus, maybe not such an active member, and they've heard this message today and they've had their curiosity piqued, how do they find their local field agent?
3: Absolutely. The best way, actually, is I tell them to go to the website. If you go to kfc.org/FAA, find an agent, FAA, they can type in their council number, their zip code, and we'll immediately align them with their local field agent as well as their general agent who covers the larger area.
2: Well, I know you have all the field agents that have come to the Supreme Convention waiting in line to talk to you, so we'll let you go. Thanks so much for being so gracious.
3: Thanks,
2: Jack, with your time.
3: We appreciate it. Thank you so much.
2: You're listening to EWTN Radio's continuing coverage of the 144th Supreme Convention of the Knights of Columbus, and we're pleased to be joined by Drew Dillingham, the Director of Programs and Member Engagement for the Knights of Columbus. And, Drew, I'm going to tell you something. I've been around a lot of organizations, a lot of parishes, a lot of places. There is nothing worse than recruiting volunteers and not having anything for them to do.
4: That is very true. I would say, you know, that is a problem that we always have with the Knights of Columbus, right? Usually we don't ask for volunteers. We just tell people to volunteer, and they step up and get it done. So, and they always say yes. That's the great part about being a Knight, right?
2: Yeah, so talk about the various programs and how you work and strive to keep the members engaged in the mission of the Knights of Columbus.
4: Right, so, you know, as Catholics, we know we're the hands and feet of Christ. So we know we have an obligation to serve people in need. That's something that we get from our priests at Mass. It's something built into the mission of the order. It's something that our founder kind of founded the order on, Blessed McGivney, to serve those people in need. So what we do is just set up programs, faith and action programs, that carry out the mission to serve those most vulnerable.
2: So as you go to the March for Life, the Walk for Life, West Coast, any of these pro-life events, the footprint of the Knights of Columbus is readily visible. Talk just a little bit about, from your office's perspective, the Knights' commitment to the culture of life.
4: So we were at the first March for Life in Washington, D.C. in 1974. So we've been there since the beginning. So it started the National March. Now we're in every state. The National March for Life Education and Defense Fund has expanded to the states. They're in about 20 states. We form the backbone of those marches. We help organizing them with the main organizers. Sometimes that's the diocese. We send buses. We send people. We make signs.
2: Oh, boy, do you make signs.
4: So we are the heart and soul out of these marches.
2: Yep. Do you know how many signs you make?
4: Well, in Connecticut alone, we make about 1,000 signs, and we make up at least half of the participants, so our signs are everywhere. I would say we probably hit 100,000 signs every year.
2: I would believe it.
4: If you go to a march, you see the green and white Love Life, Choose Life sign.
2: Yeah, absolutely.
4: Yep.
2: Yeah, they are iconic, to be sure. So if someone at a local council maybe is looking for more opportunities, they don't see their council maybe as engaged as some of the ones they're hearing about on a program like this, what would they do? Who would they get a hold of to get more engaged and more involved in the mission of the Knights of Columbus?
4: So it's really up to you, I would say, as a Catholic man, to step up and to take leadership if it's not happening in your parish or locally. You can go to kfc.org/faithinaction, and you can see a list of all of our programs, and you can pick the one that appeals most to you or one that you think will fill a need in your parish or community.
2: Drew, thanks for taking some time with us. We really appreciate it.
4: Thanks a lot, Jack. Great to be here.

0: message of Christ is something that finds a deep-seated place in your heart. And we have an example of that in the life of this guy, Blessed Stanley Rother.
1: From middle of the country town to Guatemala, who could fit that together by God?
2: Before he went to Guatemala, he'd say, "You have your family, and I have my family."
3: 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Sincerely, Stanley Rother.
0: He didn't go back to Guatemala to die. 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
0: The encounter with Christ is not something out of a book. 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
8: Welcome to EWTN Radio's continuing coverage of the 144th Supreme Convention of the Knights of Columbus. You know, the Knights of Columbus started initially as an outreach from Father Michael J. McGivney to immigrant priests that were being persecuted and immigrant communities that were being persecuted. But thanks be to God, it has grown into so much more and has been one of the most amazing philanthropic organizations that the world has ever seen, quite frankly. And we've got James Davenport with us now. And James leads the team of Knights of Columbus. James heads up the team that kind of takes care of those that financially support Knights of Columbus. I'm sure you probably do a little cultivation to try to find new people that might want to get involved with what you're doing. But talk a little bit about what you do as the head of charities.
9: Yeah, thank you, Jack. It's great to be here at the convention. In charities, our role really is to serve our supporters who make the work that we do possible. Right. One of the really unique things about the Knights of Columbus, as opposed to any of the other nonprofits you might support, is you have this amazing combination of donors coming out and giving their hard-earned dollars to make programs like ASAP and ultrasounds and Warriors to Lords possible, in combination then with Knights on the ground in their communities. Right. 2.2 million Knights worldwide who actually understand and know their local challenges, the local struggles. Just think about our disaster relief programs, other programs like that. We're so uniquely positioned to be able to serve local communities as a national organization, which is a real blessing.
8: And I'm sure you probably your tentacles probably graciously reach even outside the smaller Knights of Columbus community. You probably have people that are not even members of the Knights of Columbus that support your efforts.
9: Absolutely, absolutely. I was talking to a woman the other day. She has a particular devotion to Blessed Michael McGivney. She's a longtime Connecticut woman. And just loves Blessed Michael and prays to him every day. And so came to the Knights and said, "How can I help? How can I get involved?" And we're blessed to have all of our supporters like that involved in our work. Yeah.
8: It's important to take care of those folks because there's a lot of opportunities for them to do things with their money. And even when the economy gets a little tight, it's even more important that you support organizations like the Knights of Columbus because you're involved in things that help people in good times and in bad times.
9: Yeah, yeah, that's right. I mean, it's everything from the work you've seen us do in Hawaii or the work obviously in Ukraine and things like that. But also then it's Coats for Kids, which is an annual program. And every winter, there's kids who need a coat on their back, right? Every winter, there's a family who's hungry that we're able to serve through our Food for Families program. And it's a really incredible opportunity to carry out the vision of Blessed Michael McGivney. And the way we talk about that in charities, where we say sort of our unique mission is to reclaim the world for Christ, right, by building up the church and serving people in need. So we do both of those things. We support vocations. We do the Baldacchino and projects like this. But then we're also on the ground in our local communities serving people who are in distress and in need.
8: I think one thing that a lot of people would recognize would be the drive to help those with intellectual disabilities,
9: yeah.
8: The Tootsie Roll Drive,
9: oh, yes,
8: as a lot
9: of
8: people
9: of
8: call it. And that has had an impact between that, the Special Olympics that benefit
9: yeah.
8: from that. What an amazing legacy that Father McGivney has left in that program.
9: Yes, absolutely. It's funny. When you go to any Catholic church in the United States, right, and there's a knight, right? And there's a knight on the ground in his community. He's selling Tootsie Rolls. He's doing fish fries. He's doing whatever it takes to serve those people, whether it's the folks with intellectual disabilities, the wheelchair program that we do with American Wheelchair Foundation, right? Numerous programs that we're blessed to be involved in because we have all of these knights doing good work in their local communities.
8: If someone wants to get involved with Knights of Columbus Charities, what should they do?
9: Absolutely.

0: Kevin Smith with us, who's the Deputy Chief, U.S. Delegation, and Principal Coordinator of a program called Warriors to Lourdes. As I told you earlier, Kevin, I'm someone who feels like they have been a recipient of a miracle healing from visiting the baths at Lourdes. I'm not familiar with this particular program until this conversation we're having today. Tell us a little bit about what Warriors to Lourdes is.
1: So Warriors to Lourdes is a co-sponsored program by the Archdiocese for the Military Services USA and the Knights of Columbus. And we bring wounded, ill, and injured servicemen and women to Our Lady of Lourdes' feet for healing over in Lourdes, France, to build fraternity, pray for peace, and start a healing journey for our wounded, ill, and injured servicemen and women.
0: How did this program get started?
1: The U.S. delegation has been around for a while and was starting to kind of peter out a little bit. So Archbishop Broglio asked the Knights of Columbus to step in and start running the program, which we did. We've been running it since about 2014 now, so about 12 years. And so the Knights of Columbus stepped up and runs the U.S. delegation now.
0: So what does this trip look like for someone who may be partaking of your services?
1: So we have a pretty extensive application process that starts out the process. So we get around 1,200 to 1,500 applications each year, and we go through them with a fine-tooth comb to find people who really need a miracle, really need healing. We bring them to Lourdes in May as part of the International Military Pilgrimage. The International Military Pilgrimage is about 40 countries, over 17,000 pilgrims that happens every year, sponsored by the French government and French military. So we bring our pilgrims there. We have extensive programming for our pilgrims while we're there, as well as the normal things you do in Lourdes, like the baths, praying at the grotto, and things like that.
0: Awesome. So if someone were interested in looking more into the program, do you have to be a Knight of Columbus to participate?
1: You do not. You do not. No. So we take any wounded, ill, and injured ill or injured pilgrim. So you do not have to be a Knights of Columbus, men, women, family members, anything like that. But we're looking for wounded, ill, and injured pilgrims who need to start their healing journey.
0: And where can people find more information about Warriors to Lourdes?
1: So on our website, warriorstolourdes.com, we have the application portal on there, which will open on September 15th. We have a lot of information about what the pilgrimage is all about. As well as a place to donate to help out our pilgrims to get there.
0: Well, Kevin, we know you guys are pulled in a million directions during this week. Thanks so much for taking a few minutes with us.
1: Thank you, Jack.
2: Welcome to Catholic Blitz. Father Virgilio, you're on the hot seat today. You ready?
3: Yes, I am.
2: Okay, here's your question. What is sola scriptura? You have 1 minute to answer. Go.
3: Sola scriptura. It's Latin for scripture alone. This was a phrase first come up by Martin Luther, who founded the Lutheran Church in the 16th century and started the Reformation. Basically, it's a belief that all you need is sacred scripture as the rule of authority. The Council of Trent saw me define that we believe that revelation comes to us through both sacred scripture and sacred tradition. So we're not sola scriptura, nor are we sola traditio. We're both sacred scripture and sacred tradition. And the source of both of these, obviously, is Almighty God himself.
2: You beat the clock. Great.
3: Thank you.
2: See you next time on Catholic Blitz.
4: 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Here again is Jack Williams.
0: You're listening to EWTN's continuing coverage of the 144th Supreme Convention of the Knights of Columbus. Pleased to be joined now by Sean Pott, who is the Director of Evangelization and Faith Formation for the Knights of Columbus. And Sean, when I became a knight decades ago now, one of the things that really surprised me was the depth and the quantity of faith formation opportunities that the knights offer. You hear about the insurance, you hear about the fish fries, but the faith formation, I was shocked at how rich the formation opportunities were.
5: We've actually had, a lot of people are familiar with our kiosks in the back of the church, all the booklets, that's a Knights of Columbus booklet, Knights of Columbus booklet. But if you put it all together, I think we have about 5 to 7 years worth of formation content, even for a group that would meet

0: twice a month. There's a ton there, but a lot of people don't know. And our Catholic Information Services Department has been around for a long time, building and developing a lot of that great, great content.
1: Well, and I'll tell you something. There's something, and I may reach out to you by email sometime in the not too distant future. But the council where I became a first degree member, we used to pray a Knights of Columbus rosary at the beginning of every meeting, and it had. It had five mysteries that were taken from the then 15 mysteries that had something to do with the core principles of the Knights of Columbus. Mm-hmm, mm-hmm. And I have not been able to find that. I mean, these booklets that we had at this council were like you turned them with caution because they were like parchment at this point. They were so old, and I haven't been able to find them anywhere.
0: I mean, as you're talking about, I want that. I'm not sure I even know where that is. I'm going to have to ask our archivist in New Haven if they've seen anything like that. Cause I mean, that sounds fantastic, but it's something, you know, we talk about in our exemplification of the first and second and third degree, you know, with the rosary, when we give those to a new knight, you know, keep this with you and pray it often.
1: Yeah.
0: And we encourage our knights, pray the rosary, pray the rosary.
1: So tell me about CORE.
0: CORE. So CORE, C-O-R. It's not an acronym. We're not missing an E. Latin for heart. We're starting in really the fourth year of CORE now. And CORE was born from a desire and a recognition of a need. And, you know, we hear this phrase, where there's a need, there's a knight. And the need that we recognized, and especially our Supreme Knight, was the need for formation.

0: that flows from the gospel. So we wanted to look at how do we evangelize, and we recognized we can't do that from one Columbus Plaza, New Haven, Connecticut. Mm-hmm. You cannot do that. And not just for our knights, but for men everywhere. But we know that we have direct access to our knights. So we said, what if we create the space and a training for them to do so? And so CORE has three components: prayer, formation, and fraternity. And those three, it's a flexible framework for guys to get together consistently, but to build Christ-centered brotherhood. That's the point. So that CORE can exist in that space of what's next for so many different things, but it's my place for Christ-centered brotherhood. So I know that I'll have a time of formation, some time for prayer, and some time for that Christ-centered fraternity.
1: A well-formed knight is a better knight. Wouldn't you agree?
0: Absolutely.
1: Yeah.
0: 100%. Our guys, we have the best hearts in the world. You look at our guys who serve, you know, in such a beautiful and tremendously heroic way. And to amplify that with increased formation, in that evangelization is huge.
1: Yeah. So I would encourage anybody who's listening, if you're not a Knight of Columbus, one outstanding reason to become a Knight of Columbus is the built-in formation that's available for you. We are all called by virtue of our baptism to be well-formed Catholics. If someone who is a knight, perhaps, and maybe their council is not involved in the program, where would they go to learn more?
0: So kfc.org/CORE has all of our resources there. An introduction to CORE, why it exists, content for our clergy and how to work with your pastor, because we encourage councils to start CORE only with the permission of their pastor. And then there's a CORE leaders page where all the resources and video training are for our guys.
1: Sean, thanks for taking some time.
0: Absolutely, Jack. Pleasure to be with you.
1: Welcome back to EWTN's continuing coverage of the 144th Supreme Convention of the Knights of Columbus, and I'm pleased to be joined now by Stephen White. And Stephen is the executive director, is that right?
2: That's correct.
1: Of the St. John Paul II Shrine in Washington, D.C. And you may be asking yourself, what is the St. John Paul II National Shrine in Washington, D.C.? And you may be wondering, what do the knights have to do with it? I'll pose those questions to you.
3: Yeah, well, the shrine has been a shrine for 15 years now. The building we're in is right next to Catholic University, just up from the Basilica of the Immaculate Conception. So right in the heart of Little Rome in Washington, D.C. It was originally built in 2001 as the John Paul II Cultural Center. So it opened during his lifetime. It was acquired by the Knights about 10 years later, and it's been a shrine ever since his beatification and canonization. So we welcome pilgrims who come to pray, to seek his intercession. To learn about his life, we have a wonderful exhibit, museum-quality exhibit. We have host events about his life and legacy. And we're very excited because we're just opening the property next door we purchased last year. We're just opening the John Paul II Retreat House so people can come for retreats, for overnight conferences, and things like that. So we're really all about promoting the legacy of John Paul II, inviting people to come and meet him at the shrine, and through him, hopefully, to meet our Lord.
1: What sorts of specific things will they find if they visit the shrine?
3: In addition to our first-class relic, we'll have exhibits that rotate in and out. Right now we have an exhibit marking the 250th anniversary of the United States. John Paul II had a lot to say about America, about the American founding, and why that's important both for us as American Catholics and for the rest of the world. So visitors can explore that. We have an exhibit on St. Carlo Acutis with a first-class relic that was brought there by his mother. So folks can come and venerate that and learn about his life. As I said, we have the later this month, we have the grand opening for our retreat house next door. So there's a lot going on. We have events coming up later in the year. We have domestic church days for families. Lots going on.
1: And as you mentioned, its location is supreme because you could spend an entire day just at the Basilica of the National Shrine of the Immaculate Conception. And to be able to just literally walk next door and find this venue, I mean, you could probably, if I'm not mistaken, at the last two or three times that I've been to the Basilica, I've had specific business to attend to and haven't been able to get to the shrine. But my guess is you could probably spend a day there.
3: Yeah, it's right up the street, a short walk. We have parking, too. We're excited. You know, I was able to meet Bishop Sławomir Oder here, who's here at the convention. He's the Bishop of Gliwice in Poland. He was the postulator for the cause of St. John Paul II, and he's now working on the cause of John Paul's parents. So he's going to be coming to visit the shrine in September. It's really exciting to be able to have the opportunity to introduce a new generation to this great saint, and to introduce him not just as someone who's a major historical figure and who changed the church and the world, but as someone

0: who grew in holiness in the same way we're all supposed to do that. And we're hoping that people can come meet him and be encouraged on their own path to sainthood.
1: So if someone's listening and they maybe are planning a trip to D.C. or they've been, their curiosity's been piqued by what you've had to say, where can they find more about the shrine?
0: Our website is jp2shrine.org. And if you're interested in retreats, it's retreats.jp2shrine.org.
1: Stephen White, thanks for your time.
0: Much appreciated.
1: You're listening to EWTN Radio's continuing coverage of the 144th Supreme Convention of the Knights of Columbus, and we're pleased now to be joined by Shimon Chizik, who is the Director of International Growth in Europe for the Knights of Columbus. And we spoke to you last year, and we had no Spain to talk about. And this year we can now talk about Knights of Columbus councils in Spain.
2: Yeah, thank you very much for having me. This is very exciting news. The Knights of Columbus continue to expand. We grow significantly in the United States and Canada and other countries. But now Supreme Knight sees this opportunity also in a new country, in Spain. The order expanded into Poland 20 years ago, then we went to Ukraine, Lithuania, France, Korea, and now Spain, which is, I think, very exciting and shows also, I think, a long-term vision for the order that is also great hope and opportunity for growth in Europe. And it also shows one other aspect, the universality of Father Michael McGivney, that he is not just a parish priest in a diocese of Hartford, but his vision, his idea how to engage men has the universal appeal, and now he's going to expand into a new country. So it's very, very exciting.
1: You know, Father McGivney's message is, I think, the antidote to a lot of what's wrong with our culture here in America today. But if you look to Europe, they're about 10 or 15 years further down the road of destruction, if you will, than we are even. So I would imagine that this is a message that can bring a lot of hope to a lot of people that are spiritually especially suffering in Europe.
2: That's exactly right. I think Father McGivney understood that men have a special role in the church, and through engaging in very practical acts of charity, they can turn from being just members, they can turn to friends and then brothers. And that is a great response to the consequences of secularization that we see across Europe. Secularization offered a promise of liberation, happiness, but what we have instead is isolation, broken marriages, And we see that Father McGivney's vision is to how to help men be mature in their faith and live out their faith on a daily basis is a very attractive offer also for Europe.
1: Now, we're all aware of the things that have been going on in the past several years in Ukraine after the incursion by their northern neighbors. And the Knights of Columbus were one of the first people on the ground in that situation, and they haven't gone away, have they?
2: We are uniquely situated because we've got actually members of the Knights of Columbus in Ukraine. We have more than 3,800 members all over Ukraine. So when the war started, we were ready to respond. So within 36 hours, Supreme Knight Patrick Kelly established Ukraine Solidarity Fund, which attracted so far more than $24 million from more than 60,000 donors. People saw the Knights of Columbus as a group that can be trusted because the Knights can respond to the needs that exist on the ground because we've got people on the ground and they know what's needed. And we continue to do this. Right now, we focus, besides the responding to immediate needs of people, of shelter, food, medicine, we focus on human reconstruction, which is we provide prosthetics to people who lost limb. Let me tell you a story. Just a few months ago, Sergi, a man, a husband and a father, his home was bombed. He lost his wife, but he also lost both of his legs. So we decided to give him prosthetics so he can stand up on both of his feet so that he can be a father and serve and help his son who is just 5 years old. And as we speak, he's getting prosthetic. But we also give scholarships to orphans so they don't, after losing their parent or parents, they don't fall into despair, but rather see hope that they can continue their education and there's a future for them. We also think about the material reconstruction. We are restoring or rebuilding some churches that were bombed. And finally, we focus on spiritual reconstruction. How to help people who have suffered deep spiritual wounds because of the war. And we provide help for orphans, widows, veterans. We do the mass stipends for the priests who stayed behind to serve people. But we also see the impact that the war has on priests themselves. After 4 years being on the front lines, being the first kind of responders to the suffering of the parishioners, we see the impact that the war also has on them. So we see, recognize that, and we want to help them so they can continue their mission.
1: So anyone who's listening to the interview now here in the United States will note that you are not from here.
2: That's correct, yes.
1: And one thing that I think I'd like for you to talk about as we wrap things up here in this little conversation, and you must be very proud because your brother knights in Poland have come to the aid of their neighbors in an amazing way.
2: I think that the war and this experience of evil also creates opportunity to bring the best out of us. And I think the Polish people responded heroically to this war in Ukraine, and we continue to do so. As you know, at the very beginning of the war, millions of Ukrainians fled into Poland, and there were no refugee camps because people welcomed Ukrainians into their homes. There's a Polish saying, guest in the house is God in the house. And that's what helped us to really respond so heroically, and we continue to do this. Just recently, we organized a pilgrimage of widows and orphans to Poland, so the widows and orphans can rest a little bit and, you know, stop thinking about what's happening in time of war. But also for the Polish people, it was very important to meet those who carry the biggest burden and the consequence of this war, those who lost their husbands and fathers. And that really changes everything.
1: Well, where when we get together next year, where can we look for European expansion, do you think?
2: That's something to see.
1: Can you give us a sneak preview, or is that are we working behind the scenes on that?
2: I would say that let's wait. Supreme Knight will be the one that will make the announcement. And I think this, just to recognize one simple thing, expanding to a new country is a beautiful experience of enculturation, where we want to offer the Knights of Columbus model and ideas to a new culture, but we as the Knights also learning about culture of that country. So it takes a little bit of time to do it well.
1: Shimon, thanks so much for taking a few minutes with us.
2: Thank you so much for having me.

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1: What have you always wanted to know about the Vatican? 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
8: How do you hear the Word of God?
9: 1 Minute Monk, Abbot Placid Solari of Belmont Abbey.
8: St. Benedict says in his rule that the abbot of the monastery may need to go beyond proclaiming the Word of Christ and show the Word in action. The saint says some monks will immediately respond in obedience upon hearing the Word, and some will need to be shown the Word through action before they will follow God's will. 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Do you respond to the Word of God alone, rejoicing in having heard His voice? 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More importantly, are your own actions in harmony with the Word you have heard?
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8: Souls who respond to the Word of God quickly and joyfully have a will bent toward great holiness and virtue.
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13: Here's your weather update from Catholic 540 AM. The current temp, 78 degrees, and it's cloudy. Humidity, 76%. The wind is from the west at 4 miles per hour. The forecast for this afternoon, mostly cloudy with a light breeze with a chance of thunderstorms. 81 degrees. Then this evening, a few clouds and somewhat breezy with scattered showers. 75 degrees. Overnight, a cloud here and there with a bit of wind with a chance of thunderstorms. And the temp 71. That's the weather from Catholic 540 AM, Divine Mercy Radio.
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18: 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This is Michael O'Neill. I'm The Miracle Hunter. We've got a great show ahead for you today and a new film for you to check out. American Martyr, The Stanley Rother Story is a new film being released in theaters nationwide, two nights only in English, August 25th and 26th. And we're going to be talking with Maria Scaparlanda, the promoter of the canonization cause and contributors featured in that film, American Martyr. We'll be excited to talk to her about this brand new effort to highlight the life of Blessed Stanley Rother. Also, Patrick O'Hearn will be joining us later to talk about The Lamb of God, the story of Our Lady of Knock. I'm an Irish guy and I love Marian apparitions, so Our Lady of Knock perhaps is my favorite when we put it that way. And that feast day, August 21st, and we're going to be looking at his book, The Lamb of God, and talking about this famous apparition from Ireland. Later in the show, we're going to be looking at the They Might Be Saints segment. And for this week's program on EWTN, They Might Be Saints features Francis Xavier Silos. In the life of Francis Xavier Silos, who was a renowned confessor, spiritual director, and leader of missions throughout the United States in the early 19th century, and we look at a promising new miracle that's being attributed to him in this episode of They Might Be Saints, Francis Xavier Silos. And check out my series, Explore with the Miracle Hunter, every Saturday at 5:30 p.m. Central Time. People can also go to explorewiththemiraclehunter.com to watch any of these episodes on demand. But and this episode on Pruy is coming right up, where I travel to the monastery of Pruy, where St. Dominic was said to be miraculously gifted with the rosary in an apparition of the Virgin Mary. Check that one out. Explore with the Miracle Hunter Pruy, coming up on Saturday at 5:30 p.m. Central Time. Later in the show, we're going to be looking at the Might Be Saint of the Day. We do this every week, where we try to present somebody on the path to sainthood, a servant of God, a venerable, a blessed, whose feast day or death anniversary lines up exactly to the day's date. And for today, we've got Blessed Timoteo de Monticchio, who lived from 1444 to 1504 in Italy. And the 365 Days with Mary Project looks at the Tabernacle of the Most High in Nome, South Africa in 1955. That's an alleged apparition and one of the very few that we see coming out of Africa. So check that one out in the 365 Days with Mary segment, where we try to highlight Marian devotion for each and every day of the calendar year. You all know Fatima May 13th or Guadalupe December 12th or Fatima May 13th. But believe it or not, there's a different other Marian devotion that lines up to the day's date. And so today's date is this one, Nome from South Africa. So we'll talk about that one in just a little bit. And the question of the week, I always love getting people's questions. I have a pretty strange and interesting email inbox where I get questions from all over the world about miracles happening in today's world and those that have happened centuries ago. And so the question for this week is a good one, and it's a hard one to really explain, but I'll do my best. The question is, why doesn't incorruptibility count for sainthood? I'll see if I can answer that one later in the show. And the miracle of the day. We always try to find a miracle that happened on the day's date in some year in Christian history. So for today's date, in the year 1650, on August 22nd, we've got the miracle of the Georgian icon. And so I'll tell you about that one in just a little bit. Let's take a look at the miracle news. We do this every week where we talk about a miracle happening, something that relates to miracles. And I always post it on the Facebook page of The Miracle Hunter. You can read more about this particular story if you go there after the show. This is something that caught my eye that is probably not really a true miracle, but it's the report of a miracle anyway, so I think it's noteworthy. And you might be seeing this on your social media, and you might be wondering, is it real or not? So I suppose I'll tell you about it right now. So there was an unusual image captured at a Catholic retreat center in Mississippi, and it's drawing attention after appearing to show a mysterious Marian figure. And the photographs were taken on the evening of August 15th, of course, that's the Solemnity of the Assumption. And it was at this Our Lady of Hope Catholic Retreat Center in Chautauqua, and it was founded by the late Father Mark beard. And the images from that event were posted online. And I suppose it was connected to a Eucharistic healing service, and that was led by Father Michael Weithofer. And there was also Catholic singer and evangelist Kitty Cleveland was there for this event. And according to the reports that have been posted, those people who were present did not see an apparition of Mary with their own eyes, but instead they saw an unusual figure in the photographs they took near a statue of Mary. And what's interesting is that obviously in this age of AI, anything is possible as far as faking photographs and things of this nature. So when there are multiple photographs from multiple angles of the same thing, that's always noteworthy. And so these were taken by different people, different positions, and it appeared to show a large, luminous, human-like form behind or above the statue that the people were trying to take a picture of. And, of course, the people from the conference, they're urging caution, saying that maybe people of those gathering described a profound sense of Mary's presence. Of course, we wouldn't call this a true Marian apparition, and no church authority has looked at the photographs, or probably will they look at the photographs. Maybe there are possible natural explanations, lens flares, internal reflections by photographing an illuminated statue against the night sky. But there will be no official judgment, I'm sure, on this phenomena. But this was the photographs are striking. There it does appear to be an illuminated figure, which, again, there may be a very natural explanation to this. Do I think this is a miracle? Probably not. But it sure is interesting, and like many things of this nature, it's making the rounds in Catholic social media. These images of an illuminated statue of Mary that happened on the Solemnity of the Assumption. So I'll post the link to that on the Facebook page of the Miracle Hunter. Is it a true miracle? Not sure, but beautiful that people were gathered there with their strong Marian devotion. Let's take a look at Catholic Pub Trivia. We do this every week. We ask a trivia question, give out a prize for an emailer that writes in the fastest with the correct answer. And last week we asked the question, what battle did Father Nelson Baker fight in before he was a priest? And if you listen to the interview, it was revealed later in the interview, and that answer was the Civil War. And so thanks for everybody who wrote in with that one. And this week's question, we're talking about Blessed Stanley Rother. We're talking about this new film, American Martyr. And so the question is a good one, which is, what other American is a beatified martyr? So we know about Blessed Stanley Rother. Who's the other one? So if you think you know that answer, why win the prize, the image of the faces of Mary? Send me an email to questions@miraclehunter.com, and the fastest one's going to win that prize. And answers and winners will be posted on the show page on miraclehunter.com. We need to take a short break, but when we come back, we're going to be talking about Maria Scapolanda, about this new film, American Martyr, the Stanley Rother story, in theaters coming right up. Stay with us for that.

0: We're speaking here with Michael O'Neill. He is the Miracle Hunter. And Michael, you've literally been all over the world in search of miracles. Do you have a favorite one?
1: I have, in fact, been around the world looking for miracles in countries all around the world and continents around the world. And not too long ago, I was all over South America visiting many of those incredible Marian shrines and places of miracles. And Our Lady of Guadalupe will always stand above and beyond, and the ability to stand in front of her image up close and personal, 1 foot away, was a great honor and blessing for me. Sort of a culmination or a big moment in my love for Our Lady of Guadalupe. But I do have to say, as far as the Explorer shows go, when we climbed to the top of Mount St. Michel in northwest France, that iconic monastery on top of an island at the end of the world, you might say, as you gaze over the ocean, to me, being able to climb that and film that and bring that footage home, to me, that was my ultimate explorer moment as the Miracle Hunter, going to that great place where it is believed that St. Michael the Archangel influenced in some way the building of that iconic structure. So for me, that stands above and beyond, although many of the places around the world are close seconds.
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1: Welcome back. You're listening to the Miracle Hunter radio show. This is Michael O'Neill. I'm the Miracle Hunter. People who tune into this show know that I love talking about future American saints. I love all saints, but the ones from our own soil who are on the path to sainthood, I have a special interest in that. And I think more people need to get to know about these people. And I wrote the book, They Might Be Saints, and I have the television series, They Might Be Saints. I think it's really important for Catholics out there to be inspired by those people who have walked amongst us and walked before us. And one of the most fascinating stories of all the future American saints belongs to Blessed Stanley Rother. And I've often thought that his story is so amazing that it should be a big screen feature film. And believe it or not, it is. Coming right up, this new film, American Martyr, the Stanley Rother story, will be in theaters for 2 nights only in English, August 25th through 26th, and 1 night only in Spanish on the 27th. And that comes out through Fathom Entertainment, but it's in theaters across the country. And I'm so excited today to talk to a person who has been very involved in the canonization cause for Blessed Stanley Rother, one of the promoters of the cause and a contributor to this new film. And she's been on our show numerous times before, and that's Maria Scapperlanda. Welcome back to the program today, Maria.
6: Oh, I'm delighted to be with you again.
1: And I'm sure you're so excited about this film. I know that you have written the book, and you have
7: been a part of the canonization cause, and you've Blessed Stanley Rother has been somebody near and dear to your heart, that you've really been letting the world know who this man is, and now we see it in the on the big screen. So this is an exciting time for you, I'm sure. And for those people who don't know, those people don't know about that we have martyrs here in the United States, people who are born in the United States and who are martyrs anyway. Tell us a little bit. Who was the man, Blessed Stanley Rother?
6: He is an unlikely person to have been our first American martyr, but that makes his story even better. He was from a farming family in Okarchee, Oklahoma, a town just northwest of Oklahoma City, and it's all wheat fields and good people out there who work very hard, and that's the background that he came from. He was involved in Future Farmers of America, president of his class as a 12th grader graduating from their local parish school there. So nobody expected him to say when he finished high school that he wanted to become a priest and that he wanted to go to the seminary. They all assumed he was going to be a farmer and continue doing the good work his dad and grandpa did. Instead, he goes to San Antonio, where he struggled with Latin books and with learning Latin, and then was sent home first year of theology because he flunked out of the seminary and told that he needed to consider a different vocation. Mm. The bishop found him a home at Mount St. Mary's Seminary in Emmitsburg, Maryland, and that was his avenue to becoming the priest that we know today. 5 years into his priesthood, he went to Santiago Atitlan, where Oklahoma Catholic Mission was. It's a small, remote village up on the volcanic mountains, surrounding a lake, Atitlan. I just think it's quite amazing when you look at a man like him that, first of all, hears the call of God to become a priest, has to work to get there, and then God rewards him by putting him in a situation where the people and he could really grow together and be more intimate based on the fact that he already was knowledgeable of farming, and they are farmers, and knowledgeable of cultures where the family and the faith and the church are the things that drive you. It's just almost funny, you know, that Oklahoma and Santiago de Atitlan just having so much in common. It's amazing to me how he grew there and how he not only learned Spanish, but the very challenging language of Zutuhil Mayan, which is what they speak to this day, is their first language. Almost like that was his first miracle.
7: Yeah, it's truly an amazing story of how this all even came to be, his vocation and beyond. And so when he did travel for his vocation, his missionary work, it wasn't easy, was it? There were challenges that he encountered.
6: You mean in the seminary?
7: Well, even after the seminary, once his missionary work mm-hmm. began, that he definitely ran into
6: yes,
7: challenges
6: yeah.
7: along the way.
6: When he joined the missionaries or the mission team there in Santiago Atitlan, there were 12 of them. And they came from different areas because there was so much need medically, education, you know, everything across the board, those physical needs. And also they had not had a priest there in this old church for 100 years. And so having a whole team show up in 1968 was quite a, I don't know, it made quite a big change for everyone, Oklahomans and Guatemalans. Now we have a connection that will be forever. By the end of his 13 years, Father Stan was the last one left. And that's based on the fact that he had connected with them so well. I think that was very appropriate. He was the one that was left when things started becoming violent by the civil war that had been going on for years, but had never reached this remote area of Guatemala until the late 70s and then early 80s. It got bad really fast, actually. And the catechists, the people that he trained in the church to go out and proclaim to their fellow Guatemalans and to people up in the mountains that were hard to reach, they started disappearing. The church was seen as causing too much trouble by simply helping the Mayan people to have a better life and to grow their own foods and all of the things that the missionaries had been working on. And Father Stan was definitely seen as the main person that would be put on a death list eventually, he and his pastor.
7: We're talking today with Maria Scaparlanda about Blessed Stanley Rother in a brand new film, American Martyr, the Stanley Rother story, available two nights only in theaters nationwide on August 25th and 26th. Maria, tell us a little bit. The film is a great opportunity for people to get to know this incredible story of this American martyr, Blessed Stanley Rother. You've obviously been involved with the film. You're a contributor to this film. Tell us a little bit about your experience and coming out of being a part of this production. What are your feelings about the film being seen by people all around the country?
6: You know, in our world today, we can be kind of cynical about pretty much anything. We can find a way to kind of discount stories of faith or miracles. But with Father Stan, you don't have to embellish anything. It's just a beautiful story of a man who loved God so deeply that he wanted the people that he was serving to know that love of God in the same way that he did. And to me, the film brings that out. It shows you visually that the places where he was in Oklahoma and in Guatemala, and really the cinematography is beautiful. It's a group called Lampstand, and they did just a really great job of capturing the vast land of, you know, farming in Oklahoma, and then the mountains and the lake and the area in Guatemala. But above all, they capture the people and the people who knew him, and they were all interviewed for this. And I don't know, to me, it allows, through the people, it allows us to kind of hear the story from his own perspective. I think Father Stan tells his story in the way that they present it in the documentary, and it's really beautiful. I promise, if you go, you will be energized. Your heart will be more open, and you will realize this is a good saint for us to walk with. And we, like you said at the beginning, we need saints, and we need them to be local, contemporary. And Father Stanley Rother is just a great one for that.
7: Wonderful.
6: And I know you've loved him for a long time, Michael.
7: Yes, I've had you on the show for years and years. We've talked about your book and,
6: yeah,
7: and otherwise. And there are only there's a very small number of American martyrs. So he stands stands alone, and we hope with one miracle he will move on to that status of sainthood sometime in the very near future.
6: Amen to that.
7: And for people who are interested in seeing this film on August 25th or 26th in theaters nationwide, what's the best place that people can go to pick up tickets or learn more about this?
6: You can go to Rother.doc, that's R-O-T-H-E-R-D-O-C for documentary.com. And it has information on Father Stan. And above all, it has information about all the theaters that are going to be showing the movie those 2 days. The last count I heard, it was over 1,000 theaters across the country. So your odds are pretty good that you'll have somewhere near you. You can enter. There's a search engine, and it tells you what theaters in your town will be playing at two nights in English, the last one in Spanish. And I'm very excited about that. It's dubbed, not with subtitles. So, and I think that makes it easier and more enjoyable to watch. And we have Martin Sheen as the narrator in the English, and Father Rafael Capo, C-A-P-O, doing the Spanish. I think you will be happy, and I look forward to hearing what you think, Michael.
7: Wonderful. Well, I'm excited to see this film as well, and people can check this one out August 25th or 26th in English, 2 nights only. And that's in theaters nationwide, and in Spanish on August 27th, American Martyr, The Stanley Rother Story. Thank you so much, Maria Scapperlanda, for joining us on today's program.
6: Thank you for inviting me.
7: God bless. That was Maria Scapperlanda, promoter of the canonization cause for Blessed Stanley Rother, and she contributes to this new film, American Martyr, The Stanley Rother Story. It's a good one. Of all the people on the path to sainthood, this might be the most gripping story of them all. So check this one out, August 25th or 26th, in theaters nationwide, American Martyr, The Stanley Rother Story. We need to take a short break, but when we come back, we're going to be looking at the question of the week. Why doesn't incorruptibility count for sainthood? Stay with us for that.

0: This is EWTN Daily Saint, where each story reminds us that holiness is possible in every age. Saint John Kemble was born in Hertfordshire, England in 1599 to a devout Catholic family who chose not to join the Church of England. A gentle-hearted man, John became a priest in 1652. For more than 50 years, he ministered quietly to Catholics who were forced to practice their faith in secret in the border counties around England and Wales. In 1678, during a time of intense persecution of Catholics, a fabricated conspiracy to kill the king caused Catholic clergy to undergo scrutiny. John was falsely charged with treason. In 1679, despite being found innocent of treason, he was condemned and executed for the crime of being a Catholic priest. He was canonized in 1970 as one of the 40 martyrs of England and Wales. May the life of Saint John Kemble inspire you to grow closer to Christ today. Saint John, pray for us. To sign up for the Daily Saint emails, please visit EWTN.com/Daily Saint.
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2: 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This is Michael O'Neill and the Miracle Hunter. I love getting your questions. People write in from around the world with questions about miracles happening in today's world and those that have happened centuries ago. And I love getting your questions. I think they're all pretty interesting. I love to hear what people are thinking about. And so the question I got for this week is from Jenny. She writes a good question. Dear Miracle Hunter, why doesn't incorruptibility count for sainthood? Jenny, when it comes to miracles in life or even miracles in death, like incorruptibility, the church doesn't actually use those things towards the canonization of a saint. And so we look at somebody whose life was like, Solanus Casey, you might say. There are. We don't see them as miracles used for canonization. Other things of levitation or any other bodily phenomena like incorruptibility. Why aren't those causes for somebody to be declared a saint? Well, it turns out that the Catholic Church only considers those things that happen after death. Because what's the point of a miracle anyway that is used in a sainthood cause? It shows that the person's in heaven with God, interceding for us here on earth. So it has to be after the person has died, which will imply that they're in heaven. And so that's why miracles are used after the person has died, and they don't count any of the miracles in life or in death that would be supernatural seeming, like incorruptibility. So that is not on the list of miracles. I'm sure it goes in the sainthood file. I'm sure when there's an incorruptible body, people move pretty quickly to consider their life for sainthood. And it's definitely something that's noted with a gold star, but it is not one of the official canonization miracles. You can have one for beatification, one for canonization, but none of those tend to be for incorruptibility. So thanks for your question, Jenny. And if you have a question for the Miracle Hunter, you can send me an email to questions@miraclehunter.com, and maybe I'll be answering your question on the air next week. Let's take a look at the 365 Days with Mary project. We do this every week where we look at the Marian devotion of the day as it lines up exactly to the day's date. You all know Fatima, May 13th, or Lourdes, February 11th, or Guadalupe, December 12th. But, believe it or not, there's a different other Marian title that lines up to each and every day of the calendar year from somewhere around the world. And we're talking about Marian feast days, commemorations of miracles, the building of a basilica, some other way that Mary is honored all over the world. And so for today is one that I find pretty interesting. We don't see many Marian devotions coming out of Africa. And so this one is the Tabernacle of the Most High from Nome in South Africa in the year 1955. And the story goes that Sister Rinalda May, she was a Benedictine nun from Germany, she claimed a vision of the Virgin Mary in white on August 22nd in the year 1955. In the following March, she reported another message from Mary asking for a shrine to be built. And Mary does tend to do that, doesn't she? In December 1957, when visiting a sick person in Nome, Sister Rinalda realized that this was the place for the shrine, and an artist painted the picture according to the instructions from Sister Rinalda, and in 1963, Bishop Aurelian Bulgari allowed a tiny chapel at Nome, and the apparitions and shrine became widely known after the seer's death in 1981. And this is an apparition that hasn't gotten the full recognition of the church, but you see, when the local bishop builds a tabernacle, or builds a small church, I should say, that's noteworthy, and that is a sign of local recognition. And that is the Tabernacle of the Most High in Nome in South Africa in the year 1955. For more information on this fascinating devotion, or any of the hundreds of other Marian devotions from around the world, you can go to 365dayswithmary.com. You can pick up the book, download the app, or go to the Facebook page for 365 Days with Mary. Let's take a look at the miracle of the day. We do this every week, where we try to find a miracle that lines up exactly to the day's date. And, today being August 22nd, we have a miracle that happened in the year 1650, where there was a treasured icon of the Virgin Mary that arrived in the monastery in northern Russia. And it was known as the Georgian icon of the Mother of God. And the image had originally come from Georgia before eventually finding its way to the monastery. But according to tradition, something extraordinary happened on the actual day it arrived. And so among the monks was a man named Petrium, and he was both blind and deaf. As the icon was solemnly brought into the monastery, and was reportedly miraculously healed. His sight and hearing were restored, and the healing was followed by other reported miracles, prompting the Metropolitan Nikon of Novgorod, the future Patriarch of Moscow, to investigate the accounts. And August 22nd was subsequently established as the annual celebration for this Georgian icon. And beyond that, the icon's reputation continued to grow. And even there was a deadly epidemic in Moscow in 1654, where a silversmith whose son was near death requested prayers before this famous Georgian icon. And the young man recovered, inspiring the creation of a copy of the miraculous image. And there's other traditions, such as sick nuns who prayed before the Georgian icon during the epidemic and were healed. In 1662, there was this Princess Martha. She was blind and was also said to have regained her sight through Mary's intercession. And so on August 22nd, Catholics celebrate Mary as Queen of Heaven. This ancient Eastern Christian tradition remembers her under this other title, the Georgian Mother of God, and the remarkable healings of that occurred on that date nearly four centuries ago. And that is the miracle of the day, the Georgian icon of the Mother of God from August 22nd, 1650. Let's take a look at the sainthood news. We always try to keep you up to date on those people coming down the pipeline from servant of God to venerable to blessed and then to saint. And that lines up to my television series, They Might Be Saints, which airs on EWTN Weekly, and also my book, They Might Be Saints, available from EWTN Religious Catalog. And so the story for this week, or the person for this week, we see the Diocese of Chiclayo in Peru has officially opened the beatification and canonization cause for Monsignor Juan Tomi Stack, the American missionary priest.

It drew around 20,000 people. Now, decades later, the church in Chiclayo has begun formally examining the life and virtues as part of the path towards sainthood. And that is the Diocese of Chiclayo declaring this new person on the path to sainthood a servant of God now, Monsignor Juan Tomy Steck. With one miracle, or when his life of heroic virtues established, he'll be venerable. When with one miracle, he'll be blessed. Two miracles, he'll be named a saint. And that's today's sainthood news. The might-be saint of the day, the future saint whose death anniversary lines up to today's date on August 22nd as his memorial, is Blessed Timoteo de Monticchio, who lived from 1444 to 1504 in Italy. So he was born in Monticchio in Italy, and born to a peasant family, grew up poor but pious, and he joined the Franciscan Friars Minor. He's a priest, Franciscan novice master in Campi in Tirano in Italy, and he lived in Sant'Angelo, a Diocre convent, and he was noted for his devotion to the Franciscan life, his deep prayer life, and devotion to Franciscan saints. He was said to receive visions of the Blessed Virgin Mary and St. Francis of Assisi, and he died on August 22nd, 1504, in Sant'Angelo convent in Ocra, in Italy, of natural causes. He was declared blessed by Pope Pius IX. On March 10th in 1870. With one more miracle, he will go from Blessed Timoteo to Saint Timoteo de Monticchio. And he's today's might be saint of the day. We need to take a short break, but when we come back, we're going to be talking with Patrick O'Hearn, author of Lamb of God, The Story of Our Lady of Knock. Stay with us for that.

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1: And today's Psalm, we're going to look at Psalm 62. So verse 2. In God alone is my soul at rest. My salvation comes from Him. He alone is my rock, my salvation, my fortress. Never shall I falter. I love the way David dives into this psalm. I love it. In God alone is my soul at rest. Yes, we talked before about peace. You know, how in the office of readings or vigils, David understands that the peace in his soul comes from God.
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5: 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This is Michael O'Neill. I'm the Miracle Hunter. You might imagine an Irish guy with an interest in Marian apparitions would be really fascinated by one particular Marian apparition, and you're right. That is Our Lady of Knock, whose feast day is this week, and it's a perfect opportunity to talk about the Irish apparition. And I think what's fascinating about this one, well, there are many things, is that it's different than many of the other apparitions that have happened throughout Catholic history. And we're excited today to be joined by the author of a great book. His name is Patrick O'Hearn. He's the author of The Lamb of God, The Story of Our Lady of Knock. And he's here to talk to us about this famous Irish

0: apparition. Welcome back to the program, Patrick O'Hearn.
1: Hey, thank you for having me, Michael.
0: Yeah, I always like talking to you in general, but it's fun, two guys with an O apostrophe talking about Our Lady of Knock. It's a perfect perfect time to talk about this. And so, you know, you've got this book, The Lamb of God, that that you recently put out, and it's a great opportunity now with Our Lady of Knock's feast day coming right up on August 21st. When we look at Our Lady of Knock, I think that it's important to talk about the context of this Marian apparition. And this is one of the very few fully approved church apparitions in history. But the context for why it happened, when it happened, where it happened, I think is important. What was going on in Ireland at the time of this apparition of the Virgin Mary?
1: Ireland was undergoing, there's actually two really bad famines, and one that happened, you know, several years earlier that led to, you know, many people obviously coming to United States, probably why we are, Michael, you and I are in
0: yes.
1: the United States. Our ancestors came over, you know, bad potato famine, and then you had obviously the persecution from the British, where Catholics were told to renounce their faith or in order to have food. And so many chose, you know, to die for the faith. So these martyrs. And so, and then the second wave of famine was happening. And at the time, their parish priest in the small little town of Knock, which is located in County Mayo, kind of Western Ireland, Father Cavanagh had been offering 100 masses for the holy souls in purgatory. So, you know, over a million Irish people had died, and there wasn't people praying for them. And on that last, close to that last day of that last mass in his small parish, on the backside of the gable there, three figures appeared. You had St. Joseph on the right, and in the middle you had Our Lady, and then on the left was St. John the Evangelist. And so this, I think this apparition was, you know, it was heaven was coming to the Irish people to show them that they're not alone. And thankfully, obviously, the famine didn't turn out as bad as, you know, as they anticipated. And what's amazing about this apparition is also we have a lamb that appears on the altar, which harkens back to our liturgy, you know, the Eucharist. And also where this apparition took place, it's interesting, is it happened on the back side of the wall. So on the other side of the church, you know, this happened outside, but on the other side of the wall there was the tabernacle, the Eucharist. So it's this heavenly liturgy that we have here. And Our Lady, and St. Joseph and St. John the Evangelist, they said nothing. There was nothing. It was a silent apparition. It lasted for, you know, around 7:15 to around 9:30 or so. And about 15 official witnesses came forward. And they described so many beautiful things that they saw. You know, they saw Mary's gold crown, and because she was like the Queen of Ireland. And I think in this message of, it's really, because there was nothing said, it's really considered, it's often overlooked, which is very sad. But there's just so much to unpack in this apparition, even though there was no word said.
0: Absolutely. And I think that what we can talk a little bit about what makes this so unique, but I think that the multiplicity of figures there with Mary and the others were there, which is atypical in Marian apparitions. There are some apparitions where Mary appears with the child Jesus, but in general, we see Mary appearing alone. So this is fascinating. What do we make of this decision from heaven? If we can come up with a reason, why was it important that all those figures were there for this tableau, the scene appearing in front of those 15 people?
1: You know, I was talking to Father Edward Looney. You know, he's a friend of yours,
0: yes.
1: I'm sure. He's a great Marian priest, and we were talking about this apparition too. And it's interesting, you know, both St. Joseph and St. John the Evangelist, you know, they took Mary into their home. And so I think there's a symbolism there. And then this church took place at St. John the Baptist. And as we know, St. John the Baptist was said, you know, behold the Lamb of God. So there's all these connections with these heavenly characters, and then you have the angels around. So really, I think, you know, deep down, there's this glimpse of, you know, we see in the book of Revelations with the Lamb on the altar, the heavenly liturgy, and, you know, and the Lamb was so significant for the Irish people, and this Lamb that appeared on the altar was about 8 weeks old, and so it signified Christ, you know, Christ in the Eucharist. And so I think with all this message is there's a pointing towards that, you know, heaven has not forgotten the Irish people. And then also, you know, they were starving so much, as heaven is pointing to the true food, which is the Eucharist. And so you know, today, I think it was in the last few years when Pope Francis was alive, he made this a Eucharistic and a Marian shrine. So I think it's the only one, to my knowledge, that's designated as both a Eucharistic and Marian shrine. So I think this element that, again, that we have Jesus, that he's present in the Eucharist, that he's always with us until the end of time, no matter what we suffer. And I think the Irish people could see that symbolism, that God was kind of rewarding them for their faith, for being persecuted for so long, that you know, heaven is with them.
0: Absolutely. We're talking today with Patrick O'Hearn, author of the book The Lamb of God, The Story of Our Lady of Knock. And this is a perfect time to talk about this Irish apparition with the feast day this week. And so I think that this apparition is so important to the Irish people, and I'll let you comment on that a little bit, Patrick. But talk a little bit about the ensuing years and beyond of Ireland when this apparition happened. How was this this devotion embraced, and how was it built up and recognized by the Church, and into what we see today with the beautiful shrine and the attention of the nation given to this shrine on this feast day?
1: Yeah, it was only 10 days after this apparition happened, you know, miracles started happening. And one of them that I allude to in my book is there was a young 12-year-old girl named Delia Gordon. She was deaf, and her parents brought her to the shrine. They took a little pebble, a piece of stone from the side of the wall. And now if you go over there today, it's pretty much everyone, all the visitors, they kind of took it all off. And now they have the chapel that's built on the back of it. But they still have some stone. You can touch one original stone on the side. But her parents took a little pebble, put it in her ear, and she miraculously could heal. And so all these miracles, people started coming, and thousands of miracles were taking place. And then they did two commissions, and they brought all the 15 approved witnesses came together, and all of their testimony stated, you know, that it was trustworthy and satisfactory. And then in 1936, they did the same thing. And so I think the miracles were kind of evidence that, like, there's something that's special is happening here. And then obviously the proof of the testimonies, they all verified each other. And so that kind of propelled it to be, you know, an officially approved apparition.
0: Absolutely. And we see two rounds of investigation separated by a little period of time there that the Church goes through and investigates, interviews all the witnesses, and then years later comes back and interviews the witnesses, and the testimony has not wavered or changed. And we see the visit of Pope Francis having been there in recent years, in addition to John Paul II, as far as Pope setting foot on the shrine and that approval by papal proximity, you might say, to the site. So this is considered one of the highly approved Marian apparitions in history, and that number is quite small when you consider it joins the likes of Fatima, Lourdes, and Guadalupe with that recognition. And so what's great about this apparition is that it's great for the whole family to understand. There were no words spoken. In so many ways, it's symbolic in Mary coming as a loving mother to a suffering nation. And so your book, The Lamb of God, The Story of Our Lady of Knock, is a book for children, and it sort of opens up the story of Our Lady of Knock to people of all ages. Talk about what inspired you to put this book together, The Lamb of God.
1: You know, being, you know, half Irish and knowing that, you know, obviously the sacrifices, I would not be Catholic today if my relatives had not kept the faith. And so when I went over to visit Knock 2 years ago, I was praying in the Adoration Chapel, and that's what I love. They have adoration there all the time. And I felt this presence before the real presence, before Jesus, you know, just, you know, like I felt like Our Lady was like asking me to write a book on this, because I went to the bookstore and there was one children's book. And I say this book isn't just for, I would say children, but I think even adults. It's like making a mini pilgrimage. And my illustrator, who's incredible, she does watercolor, and she's actually Irish herself too. So it was just kind of beautiful how God brought us together. And then I worked with Father Calloway, and Father Calloway loves this apparition. He particularly loves how Saint Joseph appears here. Mm-hmm. And so Father Calloway wrote a prayer at the back to Saint Joseph of Knock. So we can often think about, you know, his presence there. And so I really think that this, you know, this apparition is, it's a message for all people. And I think of all the apparitions, I think it foreshadows what heaven in a sense is like, because it's this silence. And we know, you know, St. John of the Cross talks about how God's language in heaven is silence. And so it's this manifestation, almost like a transfiguration that these people saw, where all the figures, you know, they were white. You know, one thing I wish that I knew is, like, because Mary and all of them were white, it would be neat to know, like, hey, how was Mary's hair color? But it was white, right? Because some statues of her paint her as having, you know, this reddish tone. But mm-hmm. we obviously, in the book, we went with the whiteness and just that glorification that we see. So, again, I think this apparition is just, as you said, it's for everyone. And the visionaries, we have one, the youngest was at the age of 5. He came to the United States and buried at Old St. Patrick's Cathedral. And another one, Patrick Hill, came to the United States and is buried in the United States. So it ranges from ages 5 to 74. And all of them were lay people, and they all lived holy lives. Some of them died shortly after. And so we also include a little biography of each of the 15 official witnesses in the back of the book, which I think is very helpful because few Catholics really know about these visionaries.
0: When we consider all these visionaries, young and old, different types of people, different walks of life who experience these visions of Mary, it kind of can be reflective to us that this is a message for everyone as well, as we were saying. But what would you have to, if you had to tease out a message of Our Lady of Knock, despite it being a silent apparition, despite there being multiple figures who appear in the apparition, what could we say is the message of Our Lady of Knock for even us in our modern world?
1: I would say, you know, the message of Our Lady of Knock is that, you know, she is always, you know, present wherever the Lamb is at. And so I think about it, when we go to Mass, every time we go before the Blessed Sacrament or Eucharistic Adoration, Our Lady of Knock is there, and she is looking, she's saying, you know, behold the Lamb of God. So I think the message is that, you know, heaven is with us now, you know, every Mass, every adoration we go to, and especially in our struggles, and to be present in the silence, that heaven speaks to us in the silence, more so than even words. Like, we want to hear messages, but heaven is there, and we just have to listen, you know, open our ears, our hearts, to the message that God wants to speak to us.
0: Wonderful. Well, I'm so grateful to you, Patrick O'Hearn, for joining us on today's program, talking to us about The Lamb of God, the story of Our Lady of Knock, which is your book about Our Lady of Knock and the feast day, of course, this week. Where can people go to either learn more about the book or to buy it?
1: Yeah, they can find the book either at, you know, FatherCalloway.com. It's on his website. And then I also have, and then that'll lead you to Marian Press. You know, their shopmercy.com has it. And then my website is Patrick R. O'Hearn, that has the book as well and some of my other works.
0: Wonderful. Well, we're grateful to you, Patrick O'Hearn, author of this book, Lamb of God, The Story of Our Lady of Knock, for joining us on today's program and talking to us about our favorite Irish Marian apparition. Thank you so much for joining us on today's program.
1: My pleasure.
0: God bless. That was Patrick O'Hearn. Check that book out, The Lamb of God, The Story of Our Lady of Knock. It's for children, but it can be an education for people of all ages to learn about this great Marian apparition, the famous one of Ireland. And that's all the time we have for today's show. If you missed any of this episode or want to catch up on past episodes, you can go to EWTN.com/radio, check out the audio archives, or download the free EWTN app. I'd like to thank our guest today, Maria Scaparlanda. She's the promoter of the canonization cause for Blessed Stanley Rother and one of the contributors featured in the new film, American Martyr, The Stanley Rother Story. And Patrick O'Hearn for talking to us about The Lamb of God, The Story of Our Lady of Knock, available from Marian Press. That's the children's book about Our Lady of Knock. And I'd like to thank you for joining me today on Miracle Hunter, where from claims of healings and visions to the world's most inexplicable events, whether you're a believer or a skeptic, the truth is always worth the hunt. Talk to you next week.
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8: Hello, my name is Father Mike Schutz, and I'm the Vocation Instructor for the Diocese of Raleigh. I'd like to pray with you today for our seminarians and for an increase in vocations to the priesthood for the diocese from the men of our diocese. So please join me in this intention. In the name of the Father, and of the Son, and of the Holy Spirit. Amen. Father, in your plan for our salvation, you provide shepherds for your people. 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Give the church more priests, worthy ministers for your altars, and ardent but gentle servants of the gospel. Grant us also an increase in vocations to the religious life. May more of your people respond to your call in a spirit of joyful generosity. May they serve your people in love by following in the footsteps of Christ, and provide by their way of life a convincing sign of your kingdom. We ask this through Christ our Lord. Amen. Mary, Mother of the Church, pray for us. In the name of the Father, and of the Son, and of the Holy Spirit.
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10: 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Or just kind of laying around? Say, well, I need to relax. I find prayer very relaxing. You can kick your shoes off and just sit there and talk to the Lord. He's your friend. You don't have to be on your dignity. You don't have to get up before four, but there's many times during the day you can pray. 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
11: 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We begin the 3 o'clock hour each day with the Divine Mercy Chaplet and unite our prayers with those of Catholics around the world at the Hour of Mercy. Wherever you are, please take a moment to pause and pray with us. On Monday and Thursday, right after the Chaplet, tune in to Divine Mercy Kids. Nicole Swanick's reading of Aesop's Fables continues this week with the story of the two goats, and we'll learn how the virtue of humility is reflected in the life of Mother Teresa. On Friday, we will have a new episode of Come to Me. This month, Lydia Tatum welcomes Eli Stroud to her show. Eli is a member of Holy Name of Jesus Parish, and we'll hear how the Lord called him into full communion with the Catholic Church through fervent prayer and listening to Catholic podcasts. On Saturday, we air FaithWorks, and this week Ellen White hosts a special program with Rob Agnelli, where they will take us through Pope Leo's first encyclical, Magnifica Humanitas, on safeguarding the human person in the time of artificial intelligence. On Sunday, right after the chaplet, we continue with another homily from Father Mike Schmitz, originally recorded in May of this year, followed by Bishop Robert Barron's homily for Sunday, August 23rd. That's your lineup for the 3 o'clock hour this third week of August on Divine Mercy Radio, where faith meets everyday life. 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
14: 79
13: degrees.
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16: And once again, friends, we want to really thank you in turning out in such big numbers here in Wichita for Living Right with Dr. Ray. Don't forget, when Dr. Ray comes out, applause, right?
17: Yeah.
16: Great.
17: Thank you. Thank you. Welcome. Welcome to Wichita, Kansas.
16: I heard you applause. No, we're still going over with the audience how the program
18: goes.
16: It was
18: instinct.
16: No, no, no, not yet. Not yet. We'll be right back. And so when Dr. Ray says, we'll be right back in just a couple of minutes, again, a nice applause for Dr. Ray when he comes back, right?
17: Thank you very much. Welcome to Wichita. Thank you. I appreciate it.
16: Dr. Ray.
17: It's Pavlov. It's Pavlov.
16: Not yet. We'll let you know when we're ready. Okay? All right. Here we go. He gets a little anxious once in a while. So we're about ready to go. Thanks again, Wichita. Love you. And the show will begin very shortly. You're on.
17: All right. Now can I do it? Thank you. Welcome to Wichita. PBS Kansas, we're here. We got Father Drew, Father Derek coming up. Keeping kids Catholic in college. Father Larry Riches is talking about. What about sin inside the church? What about that, huh? Top by 10 book. What does God do with disappointment? Oh, thank you. Thank you. Thank you. That's great. Hey, this isn't Living Right with some guy. Delighted to have you here. People think that emotions are automatic. Somebody does A, emotion B happens. Thoughts underlie emotions. Let me give you an illustration. Picture yourself at a bus stop, a three-sided bus shelter. It's a beautiful Wichita day. 38 degrees, sleet blowing into your face. You're pushing toward the back. You're trying to get out of this ugly condition. You feel something jabbing your heel, your calf. And you're thinking to yourself, all right, well, somebody doesn't know it's a crowd. But it keeps happening. And you're getting angry. Somebody back there has the point of an umbrella. And they think this is some kind of fun game, apparently. If I stop right then and say, why are you so angry? You'd say, because I'm getting poked in my heel and calf. It continues another couple of minutes. You can't take it. You turn around to see an elderly woman with a cane trying to keep herself in balance in the crush of the bodies. What happens to your anger? Do you think, you're lucky you're elderly, or I'll tell you what, I'd give you a piece of it. Gone in a nanosecond. Nanosecond. That's physics talk for 1 × 10⁻⁹. Gone. You told me you were mad because you were getting poked. That's not why you were mad. You were mad because of your interpretation. Had a woman come into my office some years ago. She was near suicide. She was 35 years old. Her husband of 12, 13, 14 years just up and left her for the babysitter, who was 21. She had two kids. We talked for 3-4 hours. Had to try to talk this woman off the ledge of suicide. Why was she thinking of killing herself? Because her husband left? She was interpreting it three ways. One, I failed as a wife. Obviously, if I was a better wife and mother, he wouldn't do this. Two, there's only one person in life for me, and I just lost him. I'm doomed to live alone. Three, she was part of a religious tradition that said, if you divorce, you jeopardize your soul. Think about it. Failed in the past, have no earthly future, and when I die, I could go to hell. And I said to her, I knew the woman, I said, if I believe that, I can understand why you're on the edge of suicide. So we spent the next 2 or 3 hours talking about how these thoughts are destroying her. Folks, when you have an emotion, upset, hurt, anger, bitterness, the first thing you ask yourself, what am I thinking? What am I thinking? Most of you will not be in a bus stop like that, and most of you will not be on the edge of suicide. But all of you will get mad at somebody who says something you don't want to hear. You know what? My mother-in-law's mouth. Okay, the first 150 times, I can overlook it. But it's been 284 times. But who's counting? 284 times. Why are you so upset? Because she makes those remarks. No, that's not why you're upset.
18: You're upset because you're thinking, she shouldn't do that. I don't deserve that. I don't do that to her. I'm not that kind of person. You see what your head does? So the one thing you do, the next time you got yourself in the midst of some distressing emotion, you ask yourself a simple question. What am I thinking? Not what are they doing? Not what happened to make me mad? What am I thinking? Let's take some questions. What do we got for questions? Sir?
19: Dr. Ray, thanks for being here. I got a son and a daughter-in-law. They're four kids, and they got one on the way. We love them both and all the kids. The wife said that she's leaving and going to be packing up and moving out. Question is, should me and my wife, or even my son maybe, help them in any way move out, or should we just stay away and stay out of the picture?
18: A lot of details in that question. Does your son want this?
19: No, he does not.
18: All right. And she's leaving. Give me a quick reason why. She meet somebody else?
19: No. I don't know all the details about why, but she just said that she's through.
18: She's through. Well, you have every right to say, I'm not going to help break up this marriage. You can say that. She may never talk to you again. I mean, you're going to have to face the results of this. But if you say to yourself, she wants to leave, he wants to persevere in the relationship, well, okay, I guess I'll help her leave. That's your decision, but my suggestion would be I wouldn't help her. And what does it say to your son, too? Next question. What do we got? Got another one? Ma'am?
20: Thank you for taking my question.
18: They told me I had to. I got no choice in that.
20: Yes. Is it good for college students, male and female, to, for spring break, share a condo for a beach trip or a ski trip or whatever, even though they're saying they're celibate and nothing's going to happen? Is it good for them? Thank you.
18: Can you read my nonverbals? Interesting choice of words. Is it good? Do you mean is it moral? Is it wise?
20: Does it help their relationships?
18: No, it doesn't. And I'm not saying this from necessarily a church moral perspective. I'm saying this from sociological research. If these people are going to get intimate physically, which they are, but let's just even say they don't, okay, for the first... Let's say they don't for the first hour and a half. Yeah. So given that, basically, and I'm assuming this is somebody you know, right? This isn't some person that you read in the newspaper. This is... Okay, you don't have to say it. Don't worry about it. We'll edit it out. But if it were me and it were my son and daughter, I would say, no, you can't. And further, if you do, this is mine now.
20: Gotcha.
18: Absolutely. There's no question I would allow that to happen. Even though it's, well, financially it's better. You know, it's just so expensive to go down there by
20: yourself.
18: And we're just friends. That's all we are, is just friends. No, they used to say something like that would create scandal. Well, you know, scandal's a lot harder to create now in our culture, okay?
20: Yes.
18: Given that they're probably weirdos if they don't live together, at least in the college mindset. So if you have any leverage over this, I would suggest that you say this is not an option at all. And we got a couple of great priests coming up. We got Father Derek coming up. We got Father Drew coming up. These guys are about the best, at least from what I'm hearing, at keeping kids in the faith in college. So in our next segment, they're going to come up and they're going to address directly questions like that better than I did.
20: Thank you.
18: One more? We got one more? Yes, ma'am.
21: Could you give an example of how to speak the truth with love regarding the sin of abortion or any other sins, and especially when the person doesn't believe it's a sin?
18: I'm a psychologist, and I'm trained in being sensitive and empathic. And I usually like an introduction, like, what are you, nuts? Just, you know, something like that. But you have to ease into it. You can't just say that right off the bat. You say something like, Have you ever been to Australia? No? What, are you nuts? In those situations, and I think Father Drew and Father Derek will confirm this, you got to find out their thinking. If they don't believe it's wrong, then you can't come at them from a moral perspective. God says you don't do that. And they look at you like, well, I don't listen to God. That's okay. What you do is, and I've often said this, immorality is irrational. It doesn't hold together even from a perspective of non-belief. So you believe that a baby in the womb, that the mother can choose to end that baby's life. Is that what you believe? Yes. Why is that? Why did you believe that? Well, I don't think I should tell other people what to do with their bodies. Okay. All right. So for example, you should not tell them to wear a seatbelt. What about a medical procedure if they went in and said, cut my little finger off, and every doctor would say no? Well, isn't that their decision? So in other words, you just ask questions. You please explain to me. I want to understand why you look at it this way. I'm a shrink. I got to do that, people. Folks come into my office, and my first temptation might be, what are you, nuts? If I do that, I lose $80 right then and there, gone. Right? So I got to get inside their head. For example, a situation like this. If your daughter-in-law came into my office and she says, I want to leave. I want to leave my husband and my four kids. I'd say, how did this come about? What is your thinking on this? What's going on? I'm not happy. I'm miserable. I put up with him for too long. I don't want to put up with him anymore. I'm young. I want to live my life. Do you think that when the children are with him, you'll be able to control whatever he does with them in terms of discipline, in terms of supervision, in terms of technology? In other words, I'm taking her through the process that she is now taking on. You do that with abortion. I was sitting talking with my cousin the other day. She goes, oh, I don't believe in abortion. I don't think it's right, but I'm not going to tell another person what to do. And I said, well, what if that other person said, I'd like to have a slave? And the slave agrees. Would you say, well, I can't tell him what to do then. If you want to have a slave, go ahead. And she just looked at me like, we have a thing called Around the Country here, and we get some good questions and some cute ones. Dr. A, I heard your comments about anti-life propaganda. I couldn't help think of a woman in one of my former parishes who had all five of her children in a supermarket. A strange woman started to berate her for bringing too many children into the world, consuming the earth's resources, sucking up the rainforest, contributing to global warming, and on and on. Suddenly, the four-year-old, with fire in her eyes, heard enough. She said, there are six of us kids. Five live with mom and dad, and one is with Jesus. The shocked woman immediately ran off, having been put in her place by a four-year-old who brought Jesus into the picture. Thought you'd like to know. When we used to go through with like my 10 children at one point, they were all blessings through adoption. And at one point they were 12, 11, 10, 10, 9, 7, 4, 3, 2, baby. And we would go into a grocery store with the kids. And I'd go. If I was heavily sedated, I would go. And you had to see it. The kids were, they were strung out behind her like ducks. And they wouldn't touch anything. 2-3 hours in the store, they would not touch anything. Hands were at their sides. Didn't deviate 6 inches out of a straight line. Leg irons wouldn't let them. And people would say, are these all your children? And I'd say, no, come on. The oldest is at home with the triplets. Now we'd like to close our question section with what we call the quick question round. And I know this young woman here has some quick questions for me. I'm ready. You got them?
0: I came all the way from Kansas City to ask these questions.
18: Kansas and the Browns are going to be in the Super Bowl. Yes, sir.
0: We'll see.
18: Yeah.
0: Dr. Ray, have you ever been in support groups?
18: Yes, I have. As a matter of fact, three. I was in a support group for parents who talk too much, on and on and on. I was in a support group for procrastinators. I joined them last year. We haven't met yet. And my favorite one, I'm getting older. You got to look good for TV. So I was in a support group for reconstructive facial surgery. And I was sitting in the meeting last week, and the lady said, "I'm seeing a lot of new faces, and frankly, I'm disappointed."
0: Thank you.
18: Anything else?
0: What is the scariest thing your wife has ever said to you?
18: I know what it was. She said, "Ray, do you remember what day this is?" Thank you. Well, I've been waiting to meet these two priests. We're sprinkling a little holiness around here. Father Drew and Father Derek, and I'm going to give them more official introductions when we sit together. And by the way, look where they got me sitting. Look where these guys are sitting. The nice, comfortable chairs. I was reading in the June issue of Purgatory Today. Look it up. It said if you let the priests have the comfortable chairs, that's like 4 days off right there. These guys are taking on a topic. Now, if you believe the surveys, 40 to 85% of kids who go to college leave the faith. Kids raised in faith-filled homes. And they're taking on a tough population, bringing these kids, holding these kids in the faith. They're going to give us their best stuff. So I'm going to listen intently to everything they say. I'm going to mark down some notes. I'm going to steal their ideas, and I'm going to put them in books and make a lot of money. Thank you, Father. When we come back, and now you can do the real clap.
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18: You divide the applause up into thirds. I don't know which thirds you got.
24: Mine's the least energetic one in the back, so I'm not terribly excited.
18: Father Drew, welcome. Hey, introduce yourself.
24: I'm Father Drew Hoffman. I'm the chaplain of the St. Paul Catholic Student Center at Wichita State University.
18: Now, when I play softball, and you want to recruit a star, the guy bats third, he plays shortstop. He'll say, "Well, I'll come, but you have to take my brother who bats ninth and catches." Is that what you
24: do? It's a little bit of that energy. We needed two.
18: The shortstop batting third.
24: Yeah.
18: He's the catcher batting ninth. Father, introduce yourself.
25: Father Derek Tommy. I'm the chaplain at Pittsburgh State University in Pittsburgh, Kansas, and at St. Pius X Catholic Student Center. So
18: you guys got a common ministry, common apostolate. What is it?
24: We work with college kids, and we always say college kids are like everybody else, just more so. They're more dramatic. They're more upset. They need more sleep. Sometimes they need less sleep. They're more passionate. They get more hurt.
18: You're describing some of my mental disorder.
24: Well, there's a lot of unity sometimes there. And so we love, love, love working with college kids.
25: It's excellent. I agree.
18: Did you start out that way?
25: Well, what, agreeing with him?
18: Okay, I gotcha. No, it's working with college kids. I mean, that was your love right out the chute?
24: Not at all. I had regular parish life at our cathedral for several years, and Bishop just presented this as an option. It wasn't necessarily something I dreamed about, even though I was influenced by a college student center when I was at the University of Kansas. But it was just something presented, and like a lot of things with the Holy Spirit, when you say yes, it works out.
25: I was excited. I was in parish life for 4 years, and actually this guy got me really excited because he was at my alma mater, Kansas State University, as a chaplain on loan. And so I was just excited to see his interactions.
18: How subtly he said you were older.
24: Yeah.
18: That's real subtle.
25: Good cover.
24: He likes to put that in when he can. Yeah.
25: Yeah, I'm actually older than he is, but he is more mature in ordination, so he was ordained a year before me.
18: I got you.
25: Yeah.
18: So he actually went through seminary on time.
25: All right, jab. Taken.
18: They told me to rip on you.
25: Yeah,
18: they
25: knew how it would work. He needs it more than I do.
18: You know, you heard the stats I said.
24: Yeah?
18: Is that accurate?
24: That might even be a decrease of what the actual situation is. And not to be overly dramatic that if you send your kids to college, you'll never see them in a church again. But it just is the reality that when young people get out of their parents' homes, and even sometimes when they're living in their parents' homes, the faith experience has not been so deeply moved in their heart that it matters. What does it matter if I go to church at 20 years old? Best case scenario, I'll go back when I get married. Worst case scenario, finally, I'm done with this. But so many of our young people have not found a reason why faith matters other than maybe getting to heaven someday, if I even believe in that.
18: And when you're 20 years old, heavens, that's an eternity away.
25: Yeah. I think the biggest thing I've experienced, I'm pretty new to this, but the biggest thing I've experienced is people will just equate the faith. We're in kind of this enrollment season. They'll equate the faith to a subject and they'll say, that's a gen ed I don't need to take. And it's just one of those things where they know it's out there. They know that there might be something they can learn from it or experience or grow in from it, but it's not a class they need to take.
18: Is it, I don't buy this, or is it, I don't buy what my parents were telling me, or is it, there's something, but who knows what it is?
24: All of the above. That there are young people who experience maybe energetic Catholicism from their parents, maybe Catholicism that was very devout, but for some reason, that's not what I want, for one reason or another. There's the intellectual element of it.
18: Science doesn't prove it.
24: And so that gives a very easy out. And there's the emotional element of it. Maybe they've been hurt. Maybe there's been some wound in their own experience of Catholicism, of faith in general, of people in their life who claimed to practice Christianity. And so there's a reasoning to move back there. There's also just the reality of it's hard. Being a Catholic is hard. And doesn't it feel like it would be so easier?
18: So out of sync in a college environment.
24: You're going to have to make some hard decisions to live as a Catholic on a college campus. And when you're 19, that's tough to do.
18: What do you see as the main reasons for drifting from, rejecting the faith? Is it the struggle that they don't really realize how much science does point to God? They just think, no, science already made the case.
25: I think there's a lot of factors. I can't put it, again, I'm new, but I think of a couple of things come to mind. That the transcendentals is something, truth, beauty, and goodness, something that we're all attracted to. But I think this begins to replace that search for truth, beauty, and goodness. And so there's no need for someone outside of my own private inquiry. And I think that takes a big toll on people. And then the thing that I'm realizing and putting it in a positive sense is I've noticed, especially in the last few weeks even, that there's this profound hurt. You were mentioning maybe you've been hurt by the church or you don't feel worthy enough or whatever. But they're beginning to realize that no one has answers. And so they may find this shame that keeps them away from the church. But when they finally realize no one has answers for me, it begins to be an opening back in. And so, while it's the thing that maybe drives them away, I think it's the thing that's bringing a lot, at least in my recent history, now bringing a lot of them back.
24: My experience is that students have not experienced, okay, is my life going to be better if I go to church? Not from a selfish standpoint of like, what am I going to get out? But truly, is this going to improve my life? I often utilize Matthew 20 with the students, which is the story of the landowner who has the vineyard, who asks people to come work all day, then a few hours, then just a couple, and then just one. And the ones who have worked all day, They complain about the burden and the heat of the day. We get the same reward and we worked all day. Frankly, that's the image of Catholicism we've often given, that it's a burden and a heat that we take on. I've got to go to Mass every week. I've got to follow these religious traditions. All right, I know that this is annoying, but please, I know it stinks to come to Mass, but please consider coming to Mass this week. Okay, so then if that's the reality, if it's a burden and a heat experience of Catholicism, why would I waste my time with it? And so we haven't shared well enough with our young people of why my life would be better if I was a practicing Catholic. Not easier, usually much harder. Not simpler, always more complicated. But better and richer and fuller if I was a practicing Catholic.
2: Have they been in school long enough? Say a freshman comes in. A freshman is, woohoo, I'm free at last. And then by the time they're a senior, do you see any transformation which is, you know, this the way this is doesn't work?
24: Absolutely, you see kids getting beaten up. That by junior and senior year, there's an exhaustion. There's an exhaustion of school. There's an exhaustion of the rat race. There's an exhaustion of the drama that comes from family life. And so then there's almost like this, let's just get out of here because this hasn't worked at all. On the flip side, when you see kids come in and practice Catholicism from day one, there's an energy that almost continues to explode. It's like exponential as they go through college because it's ripening. It's growing. It's been fertilized. And so you see those absolutely distinctions.
25: Yeah, I would agree with that. I'm seeing it, again, just in my second year, but recognizing that people have gone on, graduated and moved on, and that hole that they leave, the people who have come early on have, like, taken time to invest in their faith, not just in our activities, but in their faith and their relationship with Christ. When that void is there and they realize they have to fill it, they're ready to step into it because they've been discipled in a way. They've had these people above them that have invested in them. They've invested in the relationship with Christ. And so it's just awesome to watch the way that they're not only engaged by the people, by the chaplain, but by their peers. And yeah, that energy that you were talking about, when they come in engaged early, that carries them amidst that fatigue. And so it's just beautiful to watch and watch them help others carry that burden as well.
2: Parents watching this program, a lot of them are going to say, okay, how do I get my kids back into the faith? What have you found makes not just children, but adults more open to the faith that they've either rejected or left?
24: Someone giving a darn about them. So many people have experienced, does anyone care about me? And they wouldn't say that out loud. They wouldn't express that. But does anyone care about me? Not whether I become Catholic or not, but about me deep down. And so to be able to, with the people in our communities and our work in our not necessarily even our parishes, but schools and stuff like that, to express an actual deep care for that person, kind of like we were talking about earlier. Do I know their story? Do I know their wounds? Do I know their hurt? One of my favorite moments as a college chaplain is I'm leaving my previous assignment at Kansas State University, and a student gives me a note who I didn't know very well. And the note said, it doesn't take a lot to change someone's life. Sometimes you just need to know their name. Thanks for knowing my name, Father Drill. And those are the types
2: of
24: things.
2: He said, thanks for knowing my name, Father Don.
24: Father, yeah, that's right. Who are you? And I use that as a story all the time because just even that, like the knowing of the name, the knowing of a story, that's going to send out some of this ice, warm up some of this ice, cool down some of this heat between people, and put a salve on some wounds that's going to allow for the actual conversation of some of these tough issues. But you got to start way, way, way, way, way back with friendship.
2: Answer this question. Parents think, people think, if I accept them where they are, my daughter's 23, she should live with her boyfriend. My son has a same-sex relationship. If I love them, accept them where they are, I'm condoning what they're doing.
25: That's a really tough starting point because that's where Christ started. And this is what you shared, what Father Drew just shared, is that, you know, when you start with where the person's at, you're learning their story, and you're beginning to find then, as well as you mentioned, where the actual hurt is. So often people, you don't have to be a college student. You could be an adult. You could be a high schooler. It doesn't matter. We all kind of work back to that perception thing you brought up at the very beginning. We kind of work off this perception.
2: I'm glad you were listening. Thank you. Yeah. I expected to show up in a homily.
25: All right.
2: With a wise man once said.
24: And royalty sent your way, I'm sure.
2: Yes, thank you.
25: And so, yeah, when you listen to their story and you ask those questions, you're actually moving them, and that's the love there, because you're starting with where they're at, and you're going to move them towards that self-discovery that's actually going to help them find healing. And it won't happen at the pace we want. And that's something I'm learning as a chaplain. I want it to happen, you know. In a certain way, we become kind of like parents in that. We see these kids come in. We want to love them, you know, with the utmost love. And then when they don't move at the pace we want, we've got to walk through them just as a parent with their own child.
18: The problem is, as I see it, you're both young guys. My age, I move at the pace I want. It's the pace of the world. Hey, would you take some questions? I know the folks have got to have questions because I get those kinds of questions from parents constantly.
24: Let's do it.
18: So see what we got. What do we have for questions? Ma'am.
4: Dr. Ray, I actually have a question for you. What's your best advice for parents who are getting ready to send their children or their youngest child to college?
18: Not that we know of any parents like that, do we? Go ahead, guys.
24: Make sure they know where the Catholic Student Center is, as silly as that that means. Check in on them often and pray your tail off. Not just like we talk about worry and we substitute for prayer all the time. Like, I worry about my kids being Catholic in college all the time. Do I pray about my kids being Catholic in college all the time? With everyone wants the Monica Augustine experience. No one wants to pray as much as Monica prayed for Augustine. And so there's a lot of practicals. Make sure they know the Student Center, check in on them, all those types of things. But am I praying intensely, with tears even, for that kid and for all of my kids, that they may return or remain in that faith?
25: One thing that comes to mind, Monsignor Shea. If anyone has ever heard anything from Monsignor Shea, absolute gold. It's the Holy Spirit speaking through him. And at a conference he shared in a talk, he said, in your poverty is where you'll find the cross. And so just as Father Drew was sharing, when I think back even to my own college experience, my mom's here in the audience tonight, checking in and being aware of your child's poverty. I think we try to cover up poverty. I'm not just talking about the pocketbook, but we try to cover up poverty to say everything's going to be okay. Everything's going to be okay. But if we cover up poverty, we prohibit them from finding the need for the cross. And so for me in college, mom checking in, praying for me, all of those things was actually the impetus for my awakening by God. God broke in.
18: My mom checked in on you? That's why I didn't hear from her.
25: That's right.
18: She always wanted
25: she had the
18: priest.
25: Wrong number. We were off by one digit.
18: Raymond, why can't you be a priest?
25: So, yeah, mom called. I shared with her something that I hadn't even really been honest with myself about. And that's the first moment in my life where I heard God speaking directly to me and inviting me to something more. So whether your child's going to Mass or not, the checking in, the praying for them, and showing them the Catholic Center is where it begins.
24: One thing I'm really passionate about with parents, and it doesn't necessarily maybe apply right as they're being sent off, we have focus missionaries on campus at Wichita State, which are these recent college grads who are working one-on-one with our college kids and doing unbelievable work. One of the things they have to do is in 3 to 5 minutes be able to express where they were, what Jesus did, where they are now, how they continue to respond. They're able to express in an elevator pitch way who Jesus is to them, how he's transformed their life, and why their life is richer because of that. And so parents, all of us, priests, can we do that? Do I have that answer for my kids, my siblings, those type of things? Why do you go to church? Well, I'm supposed to because I want to go to heaven because God is good and created me, all those things. No, deep down, what has Catholicism answered in my heart? That's a key to evangelization as a parent to child in my experience.
18: Sometimes I'll take a proactive stance. I'll say, well, you got to size up your child. Is this a person, from what you know, that can handle college? And if not, why are you sending them away to college? Commute the first year or two, community college first year or two. I did that with several of my kids. You're gonna go to college from home. So you have more chance to grow up and still be under dad's influence because I may decide you're not ready to be totally independent. That's one. The second thing is, what are they going for? If you're going to get a degree that you're not going to use, and the surveys say 50% of the time they don't use the degree they get in college, and 10 years later, 90% of them are not using the degree. So unless it's something technical that they have to have, it's a bachelor's of something, then you got to ask the question, how necessary is this? I weigh that with all of my kids before they took off. And plus, I saved a boatload of money. anything else? We got a couple more questions. We got a little bit of time. Is this one of yours?
24: This is one of mine.
18: This is a plant. You know, I've been a professional. I recognize plants a mile away.
24: I like what we're seeing. George, be nice.
5: So obviously keeping your kids in the faith is important, but for kids that have maybe already strayed even while they're living in their parents' homes, or for kids that weren't in the faith before coming in,

0: story and how are we inviting them back in? And I think one of the things that I recognize sometimes a parent will come to me and say something like, I went to church every Thursday and I did this and I was a member of this sodality or this society and we did this every Sunday after Mass. Well, are we reflecting, even when our children are away, are we reflecting that we're doing things at the church, or are we reflecting that we're falling in love? Because think about a profession. I know one of my families, they had two daughters, and the two daughters are going into nursing because they've seen something in their own family that they desire for themselves. So we do it for a career. You show that you enjoy your career, you love what you do, your children are much more likely to be interested in that. Well, with the faith, it would be the same way, except we just show them that we do something, not that we're actually falling in love. And so to share those stories of how, even if your children are away, to share the story of how Christ personally has moved your heart, whether through other people, through your experience of the sacraments, and not in a fake way, not in a like overly dramatic way, but in a very practical way.
1: What's usually not helpful is just sending YouTube videos of Father Mike Schmitz explaining why this is wrong. He's the man, and there's a time for that, but there has to be that personal element first.
2: Father Robert Spitzer talks a lot about the number one reason he hears. Father Robert Spitzer is a brilliant priest and physicist. And the number one reason he hears among young people is that they just think science has made religion unnecessary. Science has shown that we misunderstood so many things for so long in the history of science, and we're finally starting to understand and explain what we used to think was God. And there's massive and interesting statistic. 56% of young scientists are now believers. That was not the percentage before. It was lower before. Because as we understand the universe and biology and physics and the order and the incomprehensible intricacies that could never happen at random in 13.8 billion years, it's showing a lot of kids. So that's one practical thing among the young people. And as you say, you weave it in with what you guys are saying. But that was a big thing for me. I had a lot of questions, and I dove into a lot of great books that explained it from people who know a lot more than I do. Do we have any more? One more, sir? Yes, sir.
3: After college, our son graduated and got a good job, and he attended Mass whenever he could. He later fell in love with a young lady that was agnostic. Now our son is not a practicing Catholic anymore. How do we deal with this as parents? And Dr. Ray, I'm a scientist too, and you're right about that. And the more we learn about astronomy, the more we appreciate the creation of the universe.
2: Obviously, he believes some of the things she's told him. So you just got to say, okay, well, what is it that you heard from your wife or fiance that convinced you that this faith is not true? It's not something that you need to look into. What exactly is it? Just so he can express that. The other thing is, you gotta love her like crazy. You just do. You gotta love her so that, I'll share with you a personal example. One of my kids is living with somebody. So we included him, of course, in all of our family functions, and he said to her, I think my parents like me more than they like you. Now, my kids know how we think about them living together. They know this. I raised them for 20 years. Their mother did a bad job. So, you gotta love her like crazy. That's the only way. She can't look at you guys as religious freakos that just, I know how your parents think. They're judgmental and all that kind of stuff. These guys are doing windmills over here. You see, windmills in TV are shut up. Okay? That's basically what this is. I read nonverbal cues.
1: We need those for homilies, too. So, yeah, windmills for homilies would be very helpful.
4: Pass it up.
2: Man, oh man, you guys, you lived up to the billing, man. You truly did. Thank you so much. Now, speaking of something you brought up, our next segment, Father Larry Richards, is going to talk about sin in the church, which affects the people who have gotten wounded or have said, I want no part of that kind of institution.
1: Absolutely. It is a part of it. These kids have been hurt, and so we've got to be patient.
2: All right. Thank you, man, so much. Now you can clap.
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0: I don't know about you, but I need to pray every day in order to stay close to Jesus. I hope you do the same thing. Without prayer, where would you and I be? I see prayer being like oxygen. We need to have constant access to it. That's why St. Paul writes in 1 Thessalonians chapter 5 that we should pray without ceasing. It doesn't mean we never think about anything else. It just means staying tethered to the Lord as best we can.
1: This is Father Joseph Mary of the Franciscan Missionaries of the Eternal Word. Let's pray with Mother Angelica.
2: Lord God, I love you, praise you, bless you, because you are sovereign, Lord, and you are my treasure. And though I gain the whole world, if I don't have you, I possess nothing. So, Lord, let us never forget the real treasure in life, that everything I have and everything I possess, including my own self, will pass away. There will be a time when everything I possess will be no more. The moth will consume and rust consume, and my body turn to ashes. But never, Lord, let me lose you, who art my love and my only treasure. Amen.
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4: Just heard some great stuff from two priests who have a deep heart for the faith as well as a deep heart for the young people. And one of the points they made was that sin within the church, be it from a priest, be it from someone who claims to be a faithful Catholic, can drive people away. So Father Larry Richards is going to talk about the whole idea of people leaving the church, upset at the church, because something happened. Apostolic.
5: You are so smart.
4: Church. Wow. Now, come on, Father, this holy thing.
5: Yeah.
4: Maybe they ought to consider taking that out of there. What do you think?
5: Sometimes you wonder, don't you? But, again, let's go back to the definition of holiness. Holiness means to be set apart for God. And so the church has been set apart for God. Now, inside this holy, holy church, it's filled with human beings, huh? And there's only two human beings, you know, in the whole church history that never sinned. And that was Dr. Ray and Jesus Christ, correct?
4: I can't say that.
5: Oh, the Blessed Mother and Jesus Christ. So again, so the rest of us have sin in our own life and there's sin in the church. There's just no other way around it. Think, I often go back to Jesus, who is God, chose 12 people to found his church on. And one of those was Judas.
4: And 10 of them denied him.
5: Denied him.
4: Ran.
5: Well, I think they all end up running.
4: Mm-hmm.
5: You know, they were all sinful people. You know, I love when he has to get on Peter in front of everybody. And some people say, well, that was before the resurrection. No, read the New Testament. You know, Paul has to confront Peter publicly in front of everybody because he's having two faces, if you will, about whether he should eat meat in front of the Jews or eat pig in front of the Jews. And so Paul says, I went right up against him. And then later Peter will say something against Paul about he can be misunderstood. There's all kinds of stuff. There's always been the human element in
4: people,
5: the church.
4: People can't handle that because they look at this and they say, you're not supposed to be that
5: exactly.
4: way.
5: Exactly. And I always say, same with you. You know, again, like I was at a men's conference the other day in San Antonio, and I says, everybody wants justice. Everybody wants justice. I agree. Let's do justice. But let's start with you. And everybody got like real sheepish at that moment. You know, because sometimes we're a people that say, justice, mercy for me, but justice for everybody else, right? But we gotta make sure that even as we say that, we're in no way okaying sin in the church. We're no way okaying that because God has called us all to be holy. And I think the problem with the church is that all of us, priests, bishops, lay people, we have all forgot the call that God wants you to be holy. And that you and I must live that holiness. Now we're going to fall. Absolutely. But the problem is...
4: Yeah, but they're going to fall, but they're going to fall bad.
5: they can. Like I always say, when a priest falls, that's a sacrilege, because the priest is in the persona Christi, or persona Christi. So if a priest falls, it's a great sacrilege, and it's much worse than if a layperson falls. And a priest is held to a higher esteem. But again, even though I often talk about the reality that no matter how dark the darkness gets, and it can get real dark, the Christ can is still stronger than that darkness. And too often, what do? We just curse the darkness. And when you and I curse the darkness, we become one with the darkness. Jesus not only said, I am the light of the world, he says, you are the light of the world. So what does that mean? That we need to bring the light of Christ into the darkness, and now it's no longer dark. That we need to be people who are striving to be holy, that are letting our light shine, that are bringing forth the gospel of Jesus Christ in our life and bringing that to the center of the church. And though there will always be some darkness there, though there will always be some sin there, just like there's always sin in you, there's a lot of sin in me, God's stronger than that. And often what we do is we look at the sin instead of the Savior. We look at that.
4: In therapy, I have to sort through people's justifications. People look at the Catholic Church. Look what those clerics did. Look what those guys did. I want no part of a church like that.
6: Me neither.
4: I find that's a justification
6: sure.
4: for leaving the church.
6: Absolutely.
4: I want to leave, and I'm looking for a good reason to leave.
5: But I often say you don't leave normally. Your family's your family. And you stay with your family no matter who your dad was, your mother was, whether they were sinful, whether your dad's in prison. You're still, that's your family, that's your dad. Again, it never okays, like let's say your dad was a murderer, God forbid. He's still your dad. And there's still a relationship there, usually. But that doesn't okay it. And it doesn't okay the darkness in the church in any way, shape, or form. And we gotta come against it. But when I say come against it, we come against it with love and we come against it with light. That love and light conquers darkness.
4: You have heard the phrase, the greatest evil can only be done in the name of the greatest good.
5: Oh, I have. And it's been true, hasn't it? You know, but it's happened from the beginning, from the very beginning. Wherever there is God, Satan has always been there. And I think that very much Satan's been part of all the reality of the sinfulness in us, but the sinfulness in the church. And we say, well, how can Satan be present when it's a holy church? But again, then we go back to Job. Satan came into the presence of God, and he says, okay, Job, what are you doing? You know, so here is Satan, according to Job, in the very presence of Almighty God. So Satan's always going to have a power in the church. Not a true power. It's all theatrics. He thinks he has power. He has no power, but boy, he can. That's why more than ever, we need to pray for our priests. Because the guys who are left are the guys who have been faithful. So those are ones that need the prayers more than anybody. And I say we can't just put everybody in the same category. Because we who are struggling, we who are being faithful, we need more than ever the prayers of the people. The devil's trying to divide us so he can pick us off one at a time. We need to be united. And he has no power over us when we're united.
4: Racism is defined as attributing to a group of people certain characteristics simply because they belong to that group of people. Be very careful, folks. Don't be racist against all clergy. One of the things I will say to folks who are quick to say, I don't want to belong to a church who does that, they mean the people who do that. I ask them, do you judge the truth of something by people who don't follow it? That makes absolutely no sense. Whatever sinfulness there is in the church is because of people going against what the church teaches. If the church taught that kind of wrong, then you'd be absolutely right in saying, I want no part of that. But they teach the exact opposite of sin. I wrote a book, Taught by Ten. My 10 children all are adopted. My wife and I got married late. She thought I was dragging my feet in committing. So 2 years into the relationship, she gave me an ultimatum. You either tell me your name or it's over. Came home at age 35 from Cleveland Clinic, and they said, if you have children, get your own talk show. What's your point? I'm going to call that guy. So we said, well, let's try to adopt. We were despondent. My wife wanted 5, 6, 7 kids. That's all she wanted. She wanted to be a mom of many. I did whatever she told me. And we thought, well, okay. It's not in the plan. Well, as it turned out, we adopted 10. We never would have been able to give birth to 10. I was 35. She was 30. So you do the math, 3, maybe 4, maybe 5. So one of the things I learned in this book was that God has better plans than we do. And when we first found out, boy, we sure hope we can have a child or two. And they just kept coming. And I learned something very special about adoption. Many of you are adoptive parents out there. The agencies don't tell you this, but I think it's a great benefit. If you adopt in December, you still get the tax deduction for the whole year. You do. They pay for themselves the first year. Then you start to fall behind because they eat more. But if you cut back on the food, you can break even September, October, somewhere in there. So God gave us 10. When we thought we may have lucked out to get one or two. Now sometimes you gotta adopt in clumps. Okay, we adopted 4 of our children, 2 at a time, buy one, get one free. It's kind of like a candlelight adoption club. Another delight here being in Wichita, Kansas. When I spoke to you folks as family conference, one of the biggest conferences in the country, we talked about coming to Wichita with a TV show, and you obliged us. PBS Kansas, they were wonderful here in these studios. Catholic Radio Network, they have an affiliate here in Wichita. It's been delightful. The size of the audience, as I've said before, look at this, faith-filled, loving, caring people, or you got no life whatsoever, but I really appreciate you being here because your energy level makes it. And Father Drew, Father Derek, those guys were everything they were billed to be. Fantastic. And I hope you noticed that I humbly sat off to the side in a different chair, and not one of those guys said, friend, come up higher. Thank you for joining me here on Living Right with Dr. Ray. Walk with God always. You got kids, grandkids? Hold them tight by the hand. Thank you. Thank you. Thank you. Thanks, young lady. Told you I was a volunteer.
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10: That's why in our world, fear is rampant. They don't know God. And they won't know God unless we, who've been called to be disciples and are being molded into being disciples, are missioned and go out and make disciples. But Genesis obviously gives a very different worldview. In the worldview which God reveals, and we wouldn't be able to know this unless God revealed it, what do we learn? No, there's one God, not many, And he's good. In fact, he's very good. And everything he made out of love. And the greatest of all the things that he made is us, because we're made in his image and his likeness. And he didn't make us to be slaves. He didn't make us to serve him in the way that the Mesopotamian gods thought that we were created. He made us for friendship. Friendship with each other, friendship with him. And now everything we do fits into a purposeful life. And that changes everything. So God's response is this. Thus the Lord says, fear not. Why? Because I have redeemed you. Meaning what? Meaning I've paid a price for you. But of course, scripture uses this word over and over again. To redeem something means to give a price for. And what the Lord is saying to us in the Old Testament, which then, of course, is fulfilled in the person of Jesus, is that you and I have been bought, paid for by him.
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12: Each day, we carry loved ones in our hearts, family members, friends, those who have drifted from God and from the faith. 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Let us now turn to our Blessed Mother. In the name of the Father, and of the Son, and of the Holy Spirit. Amen. O Mary, my Mother, I place myself under your loving care. Take my fears, my worries, and my hopes, and present them to your Son. Teach me to trust as you trusted, to love as you loved, and to say yes to God in all things. Remain with me always, and lead me ever closer to Jesus. Amen. Saint Monica, pray for us, and for those we love.
13: Here's your weather update from Catholic 540 AM. The current temp, 80 degrees, with a few clouds. The heat index, 83 degrees. Humidity, 71%. The wind is from the north at 4 miles per hour. The forecast for this afternoon, mostly cloudy with a light breeze, with a chance of thunderstorms, 81 degrees. Then this evening, a few clouds and somewhat breezy, with scattered showers, 75 degrees. Overnight, a cloud here and there with a bit of wind, with a chance of thunderstorms, and the temp 71. That's the weather from Catholic 540 AM, Divine Mercy Radio.
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15: This is Mrs. Chido's fifth grade class from Our Lady of Lourdes. In the name of the Father, and of the Son, and of the Holy Spirit, amen. You expire, Jesus, but the source of life gushed forth for souls, and the ocean of mercy opened up for the whole world. O fount of life, unfathomable divine mercy, envelop the whole world and empty yourself out upon us. 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O blood and water, which gushed forth from the heart of Jesus as a fountain of mercy for us, I trust in you. O blood and water, which gushed forth from the heart of Jesus as a fountain of mercy for us, I trust in you.
16: Our Father, who art in heaven, hallowed be thy name. Thy kingdom come, thy will be done, on earth as it is in heaven.
17: Give us this day our daily bread, and forgive us our trespasses, as we forgive those who trespass against us. And lead us not into temptation, but deliver us from evil. Amen.
18: Hail Mary, full of grace, the Lord is with thee. Blessed art thou among women, and blessed is the fruit of thy womb, Jesus.
19: Holy Mary, Mother of God, pray for us sinners, now and at the hour of our death. Amen.
20: I believe in God, the Father Almighty, creator of heaven and earth, and in Jesus Christ, his only Son, our Lord, who was conceived by the Holy Spirit, born of the Virgin Mary, suffered under Pontius Pilate, was crucified, died, and was buried. He descended into hell. The third day he rose again from the dead. He ascended into heaven and seated at the right hand of God, the Father Almighty. From thence he shall come to judge the living and the dead. I believe in the Holy Spirit, the Holy Catholic Church, the communion of saints, the forgiveness of sins, the resurrection of the body, and life everlasting. Amen.
16: Eternal Father, I offer you the body and blood, soul and divinity of your dearly beloved Son, our Lord Jesus Christ.
20: In atonement for our sins and those of the whole world.
16: For the sake of his sorrowful passion.
20: Have mercy on us and on the whole world.
16: For the sake of his sorrowful passion.
20: Have mercy on us and on the whole world.
16: For the sake of his sorrowful passion.
20: Have mercy on us and on the whole world.
16: For the sake of his sorrowful passion.
20: Have mercy on us and on the whole world.
16: For the sake of his sorrowful passion.
20: Have mercy on us and on the whole world.
16: For the sake of his sorrowful passion.
20: Have mercy on us and on the whole world.
16: For the sake of his sorrowful passion.
20: Have mercy on us and on the whole world.
16: For the sake of his sorrowful passion.
20: Have mercy on us and on the whole world.
16: For the sake of his sorrowful passion.
20: Have mercy on us and on the whole world.
16: For the sake of his sorrowful passion.
20: Have mercy on us and on the whole world.
0: Eternal Father, I offer you the body and blood, soul and divinity of your dearly beloved Son, our Lord Jesus Christ.
20: In atonement for our sins and those of the whole world.
0: For the sake of his sorrowful passion.
20: Have mercy on us and on the whole world.
0: For the sake of his sorrowful passion.
20: Have mercy on us and on the whole world.
0: For the sake of his sorrowful passion.
20: Have mercy on us and on the whole world.
0: For the sake of his sorrowful passion.
20: Have mercy on us and on the whole world.
0: For the sake of his sorrowful passion.
20: Have mercy on us and on the whole world.
0: For the sake of his sorrowful passion.
20: Have mercy on us and on the whole world.
0: For the sake of his sorrowful passion.
20: Have mercy on us and on the whole world.
0: For the sake of his sorrowful passion.
20: Have mercy on us and on the whole world.
0: For the sake of his sorrowful passion.
20: Have mercy on us and on the whole world.
0: For the sake of his sorrowful passion.
20: Have mercy on us and on the whole world.
21: Eternal Father, I offer you the body and blood, soul and divinity of your dearly beloved Son, our Lord Jesus Christ.
20: In atonement for our sins and those of the whole world.
21: For the sake of his sorrowful passion.
20: Have mercy on us and on the whole world.
21: For the sake of his sorrowful passion.
20: Have mercy on us and on the whole world.
21: For the sake of his sorrowful passion.
20: Have mercy on us and on the whole world.
21: For the sake of his sorrowful passion.
20: Have mercy on us and on the whole world.
21: For the sake of his sorrowful passion.
20: Have mercy on us and on the whole world.
21: For the sake of his sorrowful passion.
20: Have mercy on us and on the whole world.
21: For the sake of his sorrowful passion.
20: Have mercy on us and on the whole world.
21: For the sake of his sorrowful passion.
20: Have mercy on us and on the whole world.
21: For the sake of his sorrowful passion.
20: Have mercy on us and on the whole world.
21: For the sake of his sorrowful passion.
20: Have mercy on us and on the whole world.
22: Eternal Father, I offer you the body and blood, soul and divinity of your dearly beloved Son, our Lord Jesus Christ.
20: In atonement for our sins and those of the whole world.
22: For the sake of his sorrowful passion.
20: Have mercy on us and on the whole world.
22: For the sake of his sorrowful passion.
20: Have mercy on us and on the whole world.
22: For the sake of his sorrowful passion.
20: Have mercy on us and on the whole world.
22: For the sake of his sorrowful passion.
20: Have mercy on us and on the whole world.
22: For the sake of his sorrowful passion.
20: Have mercy on us and on the whole world.
22: For the sake of his sorrowful passion.
20: Have mercy on us and on the whole world.
22: For the sake of his sorrowful passion.
20: Have mercy on us and on the whole world.
22: For the sake of his sorrowful passion.
20: Have mercy on us and on the whole world.
22: For the sake of his sorrowful passion.
20: Have mercy on us and on the whole world.
22: For the sake of his sorrowful passion.
20: Have mercy on us and on the whole world.
16: Eternal Father, I offer you the body and blood, soul and the divinity of your dearly beloved Son, our Lord Jesus Christ.
1: and atonement for our sins and those of the whole world.
2: For the sake of his sorrowful passion,
1: have mercy on us and on the whole world.
2: For the sake of his sorrowful passion,
1: have mercy on us and on the whole world.
2: For the sake of his sorrowful passion,
1: have mercy on us and on the whole world.
2: For the sake of his sorrowful passion,
1: have mercy on us and on the whole world.
2: For the sake of his sorrowful passion,
1: have mercy on us and on the whole world.
2: For the sake of his sorrowful passion,
1: have mercy on us and on the whole world.
2: For the sake of his sorrowful passion,
1: have mercy on us and on the whole world.
2: For the sake of his sorrowful passion,
1: have mercy on us and on the whole world.
2: For the sake of his sorrowful passion,
1: have mercy on us and on the whole world.
2: For the sake of his sorrowful passion,
1: have mercy on us and on the whole world.
20: Holy God, Holy Mighty One, Holy Immortal One, have mercy on us and on the whole world. Holy God, Holy Mighty One, Holy Immortal One, have mercy on us and on the whole world. Holy God, Holy Mighty One, Holy Immortal One, have mercy on us and on the whole world. Eternal God, in whom mercy is endless and the treasury of compassion inexhaustible, look kindly upon us and increase your mercy in us, that in difficult moments we might not despair nor become despondent, but with great confidence submit ourselves to your holy will, which is love and mercy itself. Jesus, I trust in you. In the name of the Father, and of the Son, and of the Holy Spirit. Amen.
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3: St. Monica's Novena Day 5. Welcome to Heart of Prayer. As you probably know, St. Monica, whose feast day is August 27th, is the patron saint of married women, of difficult marriages and disappointing children, also of victims of adultery or unfaithfulness, and victims of verbal abuse. I recently learned that she's also the patron saint for the conversion of relatives. Won't you please join me in our novena to St. Monica? Let's begin, as we begin all prayers, in the name of the Father, and of the Son, and of the Holy Spirit. Amen. Exemplary mother of the great Augustine, you perseveringly pursued your wayward son, not with wild threats, but with prayerful cries to heaven. Intercede for all mothers in our day, so that they may learn to draw their children to God. Teach them how to remain close to their children, even the prodigal sons and daughters who have sadly gone astray. Dear Saint Monica, troubled wife and mother, many sorrows pierced your heart during your lifetime, yet you never despaired or lost faith. With confidence, persistence, and profound faith, you prayed daily for the conversion of your beloved husband, Patricius, and for your beloved son, Augustine. Grant me that same fortitude, patience, and trust in the Lord. Intercede for me, dear Saint Monica, that God may favorably hear my pleas. For all the intentions of our Saint Monica Society members, for all those loved ones who have left the faith, that God will lead them to return to his loving embrace, and for all those personal intentions inside our hearts. And grant me the grace to accept his will in all things. Through Jesus Christ our Lord, in the unity of the Holy Spirit, one God forever and ever. Amen. In the name of the Father, and of the Son, and of the Holy Spirit. Amen. Our Father, who art in heaven, hallowed be thy name. Thy kingdom come, thy will be done on earth as it is in heaven. Give us this day our daily bread, and forgive us our trespasses as we forgive those who trespass against us. And lead us not into temptation, but deliver us from evil. Amen. Hail Mary, full of grace, the Lord is with thee. Blessed art thou amongst women, and blessed is the fruit of thy womb, Jesus. Holy Mary, Mother of God, pray for us sinners, now and at the hour of our death. Amen. Glory be to the Father, and to the Son, and to the Holy Spirit, as it was in the beginning, is now, and ever shall be, world without end. Amen. Thank you for praying with me today. God bless. I'll see you back here tomorrow.
4: Many thanks to our reader. 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
5: Hello, everyone, and welcome to another edition of Faith Works on Divine Mercy Radio. Our show highlights individuals through God's grace who put their faith into action daily. Amazing people who have an interesting, sometimes overlooked, impact on our Catholic faith. On Faith Works, we share their stories. I'm your host, Ellen White. Today, we're exploring a document that may become one of the most important Catholic teachings of our time, Pope Leo XIV's first encyclical, Magnifica Humanitas. At a time when artificial intelligence is transforming the way we work, communicate, learn, and even make decisions, Pope Leo invites us to ask a deeper question. What does it mean to be human? His encyclical offers a powerful reflection on technology, human dignity, work, truth, freedom, and our relationship with God in an increasingly digital world. Joining us once again is Rob Agnelli, Catholic speaker, theologian, and educator, and co-host with me on Saints in the Making. I enjoy so much our time together with that, Rob, who will help us unpack this fascinating and timely document. Welcome back.
6: It's good to be here.
5: I am so excited about this. You know, we've been hearing about this encyclical for so long now. And I think, like you said before we got started, that Pope Leo was talking about artificial intelligence at the beginning of his pontificate. So it seems to be near and dear to his heart and connected closely with Pope Leo the 13th and the things that he talked about with the Industrial Revolution. So we'll unpack a little bit of that. But for this interview, we'll do just a brief introduction about encyclicals. For those that are not familiar, this particular one, The Big Picture, AI Technology and Human Dignity, Work, Economy, and the Common Good, and we'll summarize our discussion. I have so many questions.
6: Okay.
5: And I know we won't be able to fit this in the 45 minutes that I have, so we'll do our best to kind of unpack it. But I will, I'd like to encourage our listeners, Rob, to check it out themselves. What, at first reading for you as a theologian, was it a challenge to look it over?
6: Not really.
5: Okay.
6: In some respects, it's very practical in the sense of, you know, he's taking the Catholic social teaching principles and applying them to kind of our culture around us. And so once you get past the principle part, it's not that hard to really, especially as you get deeper into the document. He does a little bit with the history at the beginning of Catholic social teaching, and then once he sort of talks about how it's applied, it doesn't really take a theologian to understand what he's saying.
5: I highly recommend, not just with this one, but any encyclical that has to do with an issue that you are passionate about or you want to learn about the church's position on it, just checking out encyclicals. Is there one in particular besides this one? Because I know this is something that is of interest to you that really speaks to you.
6: Yeah, well, I think Humanae Vitae
5: is probably,
6: and there's also most of the ones that John Paul II wrote are pretty timely. And his, you know, John Paul II dedicated himself, that's what he said very early on, to protecting the dignity of the human person. Mm. And so that's kind of the perspective he writes from. It's always like, what's good for people? What's good in this situation for people? And so pretty much any one of his are pretty accessible. And that's the thing about it that's strange is like people assume, well, these are like highly written and really hard to sort of understand, but they're not. They're usually pretty accessible. And the other piece, too, is I would recommend you pray through them. A lot of people just read them.
5: Yes.
6: Pray through them. You know, especially like this one from Pope Leo, from like paragraph 210 on, it's mostly just about, okay, what am I going to do about this? Like, what is God asking of me? And so that piece of it, I think is often missed is, you know, you assume the Pope has, not just sat at a desk and written this, but it's the fruit of prayer, right? And so it ought to be received sort of in the same way.
5: I love it. And you know what? I'm thinking it's fascinating that, with Pope John Paul II, and his connection with the human person and helping us to kind of unpack that. And then with Pope Leo, talking about humanity and how important it is that we recognize our own humanity, through the lens of, artificial intelligence and what it means for our time. I think the connection, shouldn't be missed either. So.
6: Yeah. I mean, and that's part of what Pope Leo does is he connects it within the tradition, and it's really within the tradition of the past, you know, 50 or 100 years, mm-hmm. including John Paul II. And so you see this line of teaching, where the church is really trying to protect human dignity.
5: Incredible. Okay. So let's start with, somebody that might be listening that is not at all familiar with papal encyclicals. What exactly is an encyclical and why should Catholics pay attention when a Pope issues one?
6: Yeah. So an encyclical the word just means a circular letter. And it's just a letter that the Pope will write, usually to be distributed throughout the church, but sometimes they're addressed to smaller groups. And it's about some relevant topic, to kind of express the mind of the church and of the Pope to the people. Right. And you think the first letter of Peter is like the first encyclical where it's just, it's meant to be distributed throughout the church. And then the Pope's writing encyclicals is sort of a newer phenomenon. I think Pius the Ninth was the first pope which is in the 1850s, is really the first pope to really like write multiple encyclicals. And so it's part of the church's authentic magisterium. And so, you know, we ought to receive it as, you know, a teaching of the church, with the sort of interior sent to it and not, which is one of the problems, I think, modernity. And I've seen this people picking it apart. Mm-hmm. I agree with this. I don't agree with that. I agree with this. I don't agree with that. And that's really not how you should read an encyclical.
5: It's like cafeteria Catholics. Right?
6: Yeah. I mean, in many ways, the picking and choosing. Yeah. I mean, you of course should interpret what's being said in light of tradition, but we're not free to just, you know, openly disagree or think, oh, well, this doesn't apply. And you know, it's a gift to the church and it's part of the Pope's prophetic office to kind of tell us, hey, like, here's what's going on and here's how we can respond as Catholics.
5: Gift of the church and part of his prophetic office. I love that. Okay. So like I said, Pope Leo the 14th chose Magnifica Humanitas as his first encyclical. Why is this significant? And what does the title itself tell us about the document's central message?
6: Yeah. So the title itself means just the grandeur of humanity and the subtitle kind of says it all. It's safeguarding the human person in time of artificial intelligence. And what he's essentially trying to help us understand is, in the age of machines, we first tried to make machines that were like humans, and now we're trying to say humans are like machines. And so we're going to treat them as machines. And so what he's trying to do is get us to think back a little bit bigger, right? And realize like what we really are and what our eternal destiny is, and not, you know, act like we're machines.
5: Okay. So, and we also mentioned, Pope Leo the 13th's Rerum Novarum, and Pope Leo, our current Pope, deliberately connects this document, Magnifica Humanitas and Rerum Novarum. Why does he draw that comparison and what parallels does he see between the Industrial Revolution and the AI Revolution?
6: Yeah, that's sort of, I mean, you kind of answered the question a little bit in the sense of what he sees is we're at an inflection point,
5: yes.
6: Sort of like we were with the Industrial Revolution. So we've gone from the Industrial Revolution to the, maybe we'll call it the Digital Revolution. And all of these inflection points in history, you know, offer us sort of an opportunity to go in two different directions, right? And almost always the direction can either be we become more of what we were made to be or become a whole lot less. And so I think from the very beginning of his pontificate, he thought, okay, this is why I was called to this office. is to guide the church through this change point. And so he's modeled his papacy after Leo XIII in that way, that, you know, he's going to get, in this case, I think, get out in front of it a little bit, and rather not, you know, the church tends to be, you know, she reads the eternities, not the times, right, as Chesterton says. But in this case, you know, the church is getting out in front of this a little bit. And he even mentions, you know, it's part of the issue is it's changing so fast that it's even difficult to get out in front of it.
5: You need to repeat that Chesterton quote. What is it?
6: Yeah, the church reads the eternities and not the times.
5: Yes, that's so true. Yeah. All right, so, all right, let's just start at the beginning with humanity. And obviously the Pope is addressing, as you said, what it means to be human. Why do you think, personally, this is such an urgent question for today?
6: Well, part of it has to do with just the culture we're living in. There's a cultural shift in what, and the Pope uses this term technocracy, which he sort of borrowed from St. Paul VI. But what a technocracy is essentially a culture and a society that is run by technology, and not just run by technology in the sense of like, oh, we have cameras everywhere. It's actually governed by the principles and rules of technology. Mm-hmm. So you see a thing like, what's the highest good? Efficiency. What, you know, like the machine, everything runs like a machine, including people. And so it's the principles of technology that begin to animate how we live.
5: Yes. Yes. And you know, one of my favorite homilies that I heard from Father Matthew Noirfour last year, or maybe a year, I can't remember exactly, my time was off, but he was saying, we need to be okay with just being and not doing.
6: Yes.
5: And I personally struggle with that, just sitting and appreciating. And I can remember a time when we lived in a location that we weren't, and it could have been just, you know, smartphones weren't necessarily out yet. And coming to visit people in larger cities, and they had a lot more technology at their fingertips, and recognizing at the outset the difference between their connection with me and, you know, how weird it felt, and everybody seemed to be going so much faster.
6: Yeah.
5: So, I want to speak to that.
6: You know, it's a form of sloth, right? It's just an active form of sloth, in which we just keep busy, busy, busy, busy, busy, and never actually, you know, contemplate, right? Never actually appreciate, like, even just thinking of simple things like, you know, going outside and looking up at the stars. You know, we don't do things like that anymore, right? Because we know so much about the stars, right? Like, why do I need to know? Why do I need to go look at the stars?
5: Lost the sense of wonder.
6: No, and that is, again, one of the principles of technocracy, right? Where, you know, this comes from Francis Bacon, where we learn about nature so that we can now manipulate it and have power over it, rather than to operate within it, uh-huh. Right? And appreciate its grandeur and appreciate its goodness. It's no longer a limitation. It's something to be exceeded and for us to go beyond.
5: So as someone who spends their livelihood with technology and your brain is going all the time, Rob, how do you deal with this as a faithful man of God?
6: Yeah. I mean, for me, the getting outside really, like, okay, really important. Like, I would love to spend time outside. I think we've talked about this before, but you know, one of my sons has autism, and what I learned from him was wonder. And what I mean by that is we would be going somewhere, right? And he'd be overlooking at a butterfly. Mm-hmm. And like, he's just totally intent on watching this butterfly. Mm-hmm. And I'm like, we gotta go. And he's just looking at this butterfly, right? And so at a certain point I can remember going, man, like, if I want to enter into his world, I'm going to have to enter into the slowness of looking at that butterfly. I remember the moment very well. And it was almost like there was a grace there that I suddenly realized, actually, I need to slow down. And that was an inflection point in my own life of being able to just begin to appreciate, like, okay, what is God telling us about himself when he made a butterfly? what is he telling us about when he makes the when he made the moon the way it is? And there's the sort of technocratic way to look at it and go, oh, well, you know, the moon's just there because of gravity and whatever. Or we can go like, no, like God left us this light in the darkness. Like, what is it? What does it say about God that he never leaves us in the darkness? Right? This is the sun or the moon. And so you, as you begin to wonder, you realize, oh, you know, the creation actually was meant to tell me something about God. It's not just something to manipulate and not something to be tolerated or get in the air conditioning because it's, you know, so hot outside or whatever. And so I think that mindset is ingrained in us now where, you know, nature is just something to be overcome, right? And this is where, like, the Pope, which is a, this beautiful image, is very Augustinian, the two cities, where he talks about, like, building the Tower of Babel versus rebuilding Jerusalem. And what the problem with Babel, right, is not that they're building a tower. It's that they're building it in order to make a name for themselves, right? So, and you think about, like, where it is in Scripture, like, why do they build it so tall? It's so that God could never flood the earth again. And they'd be fine if they climbed to the top of the, you know, so they're reaching up to go to get God. Whereas God is offering all of this to us if we'll just receive it, right? Which is, you know, it's the difference between the Tower of Babel and the temple, right? Rebuilding the temple, rebuilding the walls of Jerusalem versus, you know, and what we're not willing to accept our limitations, right? And this is what Pope Leo is talking about. He's like, if we would just accept our limitations, you know, we're trying to transcend. We're trying to become, you know, post-human or transhuman. And what he's actually saying is actually God's offering you that for free. And the way God is offering it is way easier and way less destructive. Like, receive the gift of Christ in the incarnation. And that's the only way we can actually transcend who we are and what we are, rather than trying to seize it for ourselves.
5: We need to accept our limitations and, you know, I can't help but think, obviously, humility. And something that I heard recently that's really helping me in my own life is, you have to let go to receive. So letting go of our own ideas, what we think is, you know, what our path is, whatever. We can't receive unless we're willing to let go. So
6: your hands have to be open.
5: Yes.
6: Right, like to receive. You can't have your hands closed on something else.
5: Yeah, and I want to go back. I can't let this go without talking about your son too, because I know him. And you said the lesson that he taught you was staring at a butterfly, and you were talking about, you know, nature and having the ability to see the beauty because of what he's shown you. And I would even venture just a little beyond that and say that's why he's a gift to your family.
6: Oh, 100%.
5: 100%. And, you know, with these children that we think, you know, I don't even need to say it, but just what they do for us and how they teach us to love.
6: Well, he knows how to be rather than just to do.
5: Exactly.
6: Right? And like, praise God, he can do a lot now. He's not the same little kid that, you know, was infatuated with the butterfly, but the understanding of being over doing, it's an example of it.
5: All right, so let's bring it back just a little bit to Magnifica Humanitas and its challenges. It challenges both the fear of technology and the blind enthusiasm that often surrounds it. How does it do that? What would you say?
6: I think ultimately what it's trying to do is make us skeptical enough,
5: yes,
6: of the new thing to see how it actually fits into a more humane society, right? And rather than just kind of trying to react to it and then trying to go, well, it's, you know, the horse is already out of the barn and let's just see how we can use it, so that, you know, it doesn't do too much damage. And I think that's a better way to look at it is to begin, you know, to begin to look at it in the sense of what is this actually doing to us?
5: Hmm. How was the response to Pope Leo XIII's encyclical on the Industrial Revolution?
6: Yeah, like all things
5: did
6: Catholic, the both end of it, I think, you know, there were people who, they were capitalists that called him a socialist, they were socialists that called him a capitalist. So, and again, the beauty of you know, being Catholic is, you know, in some ways we are fence sitters. And so you're always going to get lobbed, you know, things lobbed at you from both sides, right? Because often, you know, the devil operates in extremes and truth operates in the mean, right? And that's where the both end of Catholicism is in there. And, And that, you know, that's going to call, when both sides are criticizing you, you're probably doing something right.
5: No, I love that. Yeah. That's a great way to gauge what you're doing in your own life, too.
6: Absolutely. Yeah.
5: Okay. Truth is in the mean. Oh, my gosh. Yeah. Rob, you always. All right. So Pope Leo repeatedly insists that technology must serve the human person, not the other way around. What are some examples where society may already be getting this backwards? I think you touched on this a little bit already.
6: Well, you know, I think it's ultimately... It comes back to the question of how do you evaluate technology, right?
5: Yeah.
6: Well, like, how do you decide whether, you know, using a calculator is good?
5: Mm-hmm.
6: How do you decide? And which, you know, nobody actually begins to think about, right? So they think, oh, well, you know, it's just a tool. It's just a tool. It's just a tool. And so you have to ask, like, how is this good for us, right? And you have to have a set of sort of principles in which to guide that, right? And ultimately, what the Holy Father says is, like, choose those things that strengthen your interior freedom. Right? So, yes. In other words, like, those things that help you grow in virtue, right? And so that's one of the rules you have to sort of go with technology. You're like, okay, is this increasing my virtue or decreasing it?
5: Mm-hmm.
6: And I think what we really need is, like, we need a set of rules to go good technology, bad technology. Because what's happening is these things are designed to be addictive, right?
5: Mm-hmm.
6: Which means we're giving freedom away.
5: Mm-hmm.
6: And, you know, you can be really self-disciplined, but there are literally thousands of people who have, you know, been working on this one thing in order to get you addicted to it,
5: mm-hmm.
6: get you engaged, mm-hmm. get your, like, so we have to become masters of our own attention, right?
5: Yeah.
6: And that is part of what he's saying is, like, become master of your own attention. Don't give your, like, attention is, like, one of the most valuable things we have. And think about it. Like, when you love, what do? You give attention mm-hmm. to it, right? But here we are just with technology, just giving our attention away, right? Like, flitting about.
5: I wonder if I use it here and there, but not frequently, and I wonder, what is my question? I guess my question is, if you start using it too much, I mean, I don't know. I think for me, when I'm spending too much time on my devices, I have this interior angst because I know that I need to be outside or I need to be with people. Do you think that happens naturally with people over time? Does it get numbed? What do you think?
6: Yeah, I mean, I think it totally depends on the person. I think most people, if they spend, you know, if they doom scroll for 30 minutes, they're going to feel pretty crappy mm-hmm. afterwards, right? I think most mm-hmm. people intuit that. But the thing is that they just, you know, one more time. And then suddenly, you know, they've given that time away, right?
5: So what are some of the uses that would start to present a problem, like, say, in the workplace?
6: Yeah, I mean, there's the obvious just when you are supplementing skills you already have.
5: That's a good point.
6: That can be helpful, right?
5: Uh-huh.
6: When you are replacing skills that you have, don't do that, right? Because every skill you lose or don't develop is really like you're giving freedom away.
5: Mm-hmm.
6: And so I think when they can be supplements to them, right, certainly is helpful. You know, it can give you some shortcuts to finding information. But if I'm not skilled in, like, deciphering whether the information is correct, it's not very helpful at all. It's maybe true, maybe not. So I would say in that way, you know, it's helpful. But... I mean, short of that, like, we have to be really careful.
5: Yes. And you brought up an interesting point, Rob, because I remember having a conversation with a high-level executive with a local pharmaceutical company. And she was saying that she just to check out some things on AI, she was putting in some searches for a particular drug, and she knew the background. She was intimately familiar with this particular drug. And she wanted some information, and it quoted sources that were totally inaccurate.
6: Yeah.
5: So just because something is there and it's quoted from a source does not mean that it's
6: true.
5: No,
6: 100%. And that's part of, like, what people don't realize, especially like chatbots. They are meant to be creative and generate new information. And so, of course, it's going to make things up. Uh-huh. Right? It's not just a

0: this tool is not reliable. Mm-hmm. Like, if I had a friend who, you know, he constantly said things to me that sounded good, when I pushed back on him, he's like, oh, of course you're right. You're so smart. Like, I don't think we'd be friends for very long, right? Like, it's very strange the hook it has on people. Yeah. And I think some of it is just the engagement is because, like, people, like, are longing for conversation.
1: Which brings us back to the humanity component.
0: Yes.
1: My dad used to always say garbage in, garbage out. So I wonder if that relates to AI, but not really because of all, I mean, it's just producing information. So information that's there.
0: Yeah.
1: Okay. So, the encyclical warns about the concentration of technological power in the hands of a few corporations. I found this very interesting. And governments. Why is that such a serious moral concern?
0: Yeah, this is what we were sort of talking about with that principle of technocracy, right?
1: Yes,
0: is that,
1: right.
0: You know, we tend to think, okay, government has the power. And that's not actually true any longer, right? Like, it's really the tech bros that have a lot of the power. And it's in some respects, it's unchecked to the point that, like, it's almost changing what it means to be a citizen, right? Mm-hmm. So we're moving to this sort of oligarchy where you and I, like, we actually don't have a say in anything.
1: Yep.
0: And so what it's not only just an abuse of power, it's really a regime change that we're not even conscious of the fact that, you know, we're just kind of being, pawns in some way.
1: Yep.
0: Of, you know, Elon Musk versus Zuckerberg or whatever.
1: Right.
0: Like,
1: right.
0: And even just the way we process, we sort of, take information from them and then we just regurgitate their talking points.
1: Yes.
0: And so in a lot of ways, what it is it's going to be an end of democracy in some ways because it's this movement towards this oligarchy. That's, I think the danger of it is that nobody is really checking their power.
1: Yeah, that's interesting. Nobody is checking their power, but I feel like there's been more focus on that over the last few years. Would you not? They're just about checking the power of these,
0: Well, I mean, sometimes maybe they're sort of throwing nuggets at it, but you know, the whole thing with Doge, right? What happened with that was AI just got access to all the government data on all of us.
1: Uh-huh.
0: Right. And so that's a pretty powerful, pretty powerful tool, whether it's been, you know, whether it's anonymous or not, nothing is anonymous. It's pretty easy to figure out.
1: But
0: now that's embedded, right? It's embedded in the government structure. And so I don't think that, you know, I don't think it's been checked at all. And not to mention a lot of ways, if you control the information, you really control people too.
1: Oh my goodness. All right. If you're just tuning in, this is Ellen White with FaithWorks on Divine Mercy Radio. And today I'm joined by Rob Agnelli as we discuss Pope Leo XIV's groundbreaking encyclical Magnifica Humanitas. Together we're exploring what the church has to say about artificial intelligence, human dignity, work, truth, and the future of humanity in a rapidly changing world. My gosh, is it? And we are grateful for our show's sponsor, Thales College, for supporting FaithWorks and helping us bring thoughtful conversations about faith and culture to our listeners. All right, work, economy, and the common good. My gosh, it's almost like, okay, I'm done. I'm just going to go work in my garden. I'm not going to worry about anything else since we are where we are. But that's not the answer. So Pope Leo devotes significant attention to work. And why do you think the church always viewed work as more than simply earning a paycheck?
0: Yeah, this is where the beauty of, like, John Paul II
1: yes.
0: with his personalism. One of the things he says, and Pope Leo sort of reiterates it, is, you know, we tend to look at work objectively, like, you know, I made widget.
1: Mm-hmm.
0: But really the way we should look at it is, in making widget, I became this, right? So the subjective aspect of what does, you know, work do to me?
1: Mm-hmm.
0: What does it turn me into? And so, you know, work is one of the ways we image God. And so, of course, that's going to be one of the areas that's going to get attacked, right? Mm. I mean, the devil is going to go after that, right? And so less of an emphasis on the product being made and more on the producer.
1: Yes.
0: Is really what he's getting at. Right, is okay, like when there's a dignity to work And the dignity

0: mostly consists in the what it does to the person.
1: Speak to that. What are you saying?
0: So, like, most people would say somehow, like, being a janitor is demeaning, right? But no, not, I mean, the church would say, well, no, what does it do to the person, right? Does it make them bitter? Does it make them, or does it actually help them to grow in virtue? Are they doing it for the glory of God? Like, it sanctified them. And so it's more about the worker than the work.
1: And I think you touched on, you talked about sanctifying the worker. I think it's really important to be reminded that we need to offer our work to the Lord and unite it with the Lord.
0: And this is where, you know, it's so important to just focus on, which we never do anymore, is focus on the common good. Because if we begin to see how we're all connected, which is another one of his sort of ways of looking at things, you realize that there is no, like, useless work. There is no, it's, okay, does it contribute to the common good or not? Like, is it actually build up other people, build up the community, build up the strength of the community or not?
1: Those are good questions and a good reminder for me too. Wow. Okay. So, we know that many people are worried that AI could replace jobs. We hear it all the time. You know, my husband is an engineer and we hear about, you know, like computer engineers, those jobs going away. I know there have been a lot of layoffs and you mentioned Mark Zuckerberg, a lot of these places where they're incorporating intense AI packages. How does this encyclical address those concerns?
0: Again, out in front of it a little bit because saying we can't wait for this to happen. We need to kind of act now. We can see the direction it's going. Like, let's get people, trained. Let's show people, you know, other ways in which they can have meaningful work and dignified work. He really, you know, really moved kind of, maybe not directly, but this idea of like a universal basic income where people don't need to work and everyone will have a certain amount of money. He calls that material progress with anthropological regression.
1: Oh my goodness.
0: And so what he means by that is essentially, well, that would be a great step backward because again, like to be human is to work.
1: Yes.
0: And if you take work away from people, it's not making them better, it's making them worse. I think in a sort of very specific way, you know, he's talking about it, like, okay, if there's job loss, like what are we going to do about it? And the bigger question again is like, do we serve the economy or does the economy serve us?
1: Mm-hmm.
0: And you know, the technocrat would say, well, efficiency is most important. We serve the economy.
1: Mm-hmm.
0: But like, is there anything wrong with not sort of doing the most efficient thing,
1: mm-hmm.
0: right? Because, you know, and you see this, right? You see how just, and this is where Leo the 13th, I think, is pretty instructive. Like, he was very concerned about the Industrial Revolution and the way in which it was dehumanizing, even in the sense of, like, an assembly line,
1: mm-hmm.
0: right? How an assembly line, there are all these people building a car, and not a single one of them knows how to build a car. Right.
1: An entire car. They just know parts of it. Right?
0: Yeah. And so what happens is like, that's a regression.
1: Yes.
0: Right. That is. And I mean, it's a simple example, but it becomes so abstract and so wedded to efficiency that it actually, we become less of what we were supposed to be.
1: Yes.
0: And you can go across the board with this, right? Like you could go, bureaucracy is the same thing, right? Like it's all the same how, you know, bureaucrats don't know how to, they know how to do one thing. And they have no idea how anything else works.
1: Yes.
0: That's not good for us, right?
1: No.
0: And so, you know, at a certain point we can say, you know what? Maybe AI makes my job better. Doesn't make me better though. Maybe it makes me more efficient. Doesn't make me, like, at a certain point someone should just go, enough is enough.
1: Right, right. I can't help but think, Rob, about the resurgence of the trades and I don't know. Maybe the Holy Spirit is doing something with that because that there was some discussion, I think, with the concern about higher education and the cost of higher education and the choice to get into the trades. I mean, that kind of started when my older kids were, you know, looking into university. So I don't know, maybe 10 years ago, and it just seem to increase, and more people are interested in studying the trades. So I don't know. I think that there's a big connection with these two.
0: Well, I mean, one, like, we are human beings, not angels, right? So we should work with our bodies.
1: Right.
0: And a lot of our work has been abstracted and is, you know, very intellectual. But I would say in general, if we don't stop this, like, they're not safe either. They'll just have robots do it later on, right?
1: Okay.
0: So maybe they're a little bit, you know, kick the can down a little bit, the road a little bit. But I think the trades are still, it's still in danger too, because we still don't get it.
1: Oh, okay.
0: Right? Like, what do we do when AI is doing everything? And then we're like, oh, well, look, these plumbers, like, the plumber takes like 6 hours to get to the house. It takes them like 10 minutes to reach the little bolt in there. Let's just get a robot in there and it'll do it. You know, they can keep the robot in the closet and it'll come out and fix the toilet when they need it fixed. So I don't think it's safe. I think it might be, you know, we may be delaying it. I think that's why this is so important, to really recognize that we are at an inflection point, and somebody's got to put their foot down, like,
1: yes,
0: dig their heels in.
1: Yeah. And pay attention to what's coming and put up some safeguards to prevent it from, and in our own life, and paying attention to ourselves and how we're using it and not losing the skills that we've been given, like you have been talking about. All right. So what guidance does the Pope offer to business leaders, technology developers, and policymakers in the encyclical world?
0: Yeah, this is where it's a little bit unique. So at the very beginning, what he does is he essentially says, you know, in the past, it seemed as if, like, the principles of Catholic social teaching applied to, like, government entities, right?
1: Mm-hmm.
0: But what he's doing is actually applying them to, like, the technology companies and, you know, the sort of the oligarchs we were already talking about.
1: Mm-hmm.
0: So he really wants that to be implemented as a way of, like, a thought pattern, right? The principles in which we all operate. And it, you know, it's in order to protect the dignity of the person and the family.
1: Mm. It's, you know, who's really going to listen to this but Catholic leaders? And, I mean, is it going to really reach?
0: Well, it's not a matter of listening to it per se. It is the fact that this is the only path forward.
1: Mm.
0: So if you build something that is, like the Tower of Babel, if you build something that is anti-human, it will collapse under its own weight eventually, right?
1: Right.
0: An economy that's unjust eventually will collapse under its own weight.
1: Yes.
0: And so, I mean, you can either look at this as a blueprint for, like, moving forward, or you can look at it as a blueprint for rebuilding, which is, I think, why he uses that image.
1: Mm-hmm.
0: But either way, like, it doesn't really matter about, like, oh, we just need to get the message out there. Like, this is the only sane way to live.
1: Yeah.
0: And, you know, that's the beauty of what the church offers.
1: Yes, truth. And, you know, this brings me to my next question about how the encyclical frequently uses the language of the common good and solidarity and subsidiarity. Why don't you explain these principles to people that are tuning in that don't understand?
0: There are essentially four pillars of Catholic social teaching: the dignity of the human person, the common good, subsidiarity, and solidarity.
1: Okay.
0: And the common good refers to essentially the set of social conditions that leads to the flourishing of every person in that society.
1: Oh, okay.
0: And what sort of sets them apart is that these things are not diminished when they're used. So in other words, justice is a part of the common good,
1: mm-hmm.
0: right? Like the fact that somebody experiences justice, it's not diminished,
1: mm-hmm.
0: right? In mm-hmm. the fact that, you know, whereas, you know, like, I don't know, food is not, you know, is not a common good because it's diminished as, like, people eat it.
1: Mm-hmm.
0: So the idea is that everyone receives but also contributes to the common good.
1: Mm-hmm.
0: So, like, the classic example is someone in the military, right? Like, a family sends their father off to fight in war, right?
1: Mm-hmm.
0: Or to protect the country. And what happens is, he, like, that family has to make a huge sacrifice, right?
1: Mm-hmm.
0: But what's happening is the safety and security that he provides flows back over him and his family.
1: Mm.
0: So that's what makes it a common good.
1: Yes.
0: Right.
1: Okay.
0: And so we're all called to contribute to the common good,
1: yeah.
0: but we all also should receive from it, right?
1: Mm-hmm.
0: And insofar as a society is just, that's when more and more people, sort of, are a part of the common good, received
1: yes.
0: from the common good.
1: Right.
0: And So those who are in authority, that should be their primary concern. Mm-hmm. Like the role of the government is to protect and promote the common good. And so everything, and this is what he's trying to get us to ask, how does AI contribute to the common good? Right? That's what he wants us to ask that question. And if you do that with everything,
1: mm-hmm.
0: And when it doesn't, like, it's not good, don't do it. Like, and when it does, then you protect and promote it. If it does in this one direction and not another and so mm-hmm. forth. So that has to be the guiding principle to everything.
1: Mm-hmm.
0: And then, you know, each person has a right to contribute to the common good. Mm-hmm. So, you know, that's what we're called to do. And then there's subsidiarity, which is essentially a principle by which the person or the group that's responsible actually has the freedom to fulfill that responsibility.
1: I just became familiar with this term a few years ago and I'd never heard it before, and it is widely used in the church.
0: Yeah. Yeah. And it's just, again, the classic example is like the family,
1: right? Right?
0: Like the parents have the right and obligation to educate their children.
1: Mm-hmm.
0: Right. And no one else can sort of, no one else ought to usurp that right.
1: Mm-hmm.
0: And anything like, so it's sort of based on this principle that society is hierarchical, right? Mm-hmm. And it's expansive. So you have like from the family, you have the town and then the rest of society mm-hmm. and then society as a whole. And so because the responsibility sits there, no one above should usurp that mm-hmm. responsibility.
1: Mm-hmm.
0: And they ought to support the person in fulfilling their responsibility.
1: Yes.
0: And so you can see what you can see how it sort of eliminates the welfare state, eliminates things like, you know, communism. And so it really is protective of individual responsibility. And then the last is solidarity, which is sort of the flip side of subsidiarity, which is, this sort of firm determination to commit to the common good.
1: Mm-hmm.
0: And you know, in a certain sense, it's like you are your brother's keeper, right? Like we all are responsible for all.
1: We are all responsible for all. Love that. Those explanations were great, Rob. Thank you. All right. So truth, freedom, and the future. Pope Leo also addresses misinformation, manipulation, and the challenge of discerning truth. Why is this becoming one of the defining moral issues of our time?
0: Yeah, I think we touched on it briefly already about the idea that whoever controls the flow of information
1: yes.
0: controls reality, right? So what happens is you can construct your own version of reality based on the way you, the way you report facts,
1: mm-hmm.
0: right? Like facts are not just these neutral things,
1: mm-hmm.
0: right? They always have an interpretation to them. And so it's really the flow of information actually is extremely powerful. And, you know, and this is why we tend to operate in these ideological echo chambers and kind of just regurgitate talking points, right?
1: Mm-hmm.
0: And don't really have ideas of our own because that's what we're fed.
1: Oh, gosh, I've got so many questions here and I'm going to have to shorten this a little bit. But, all right, so Pope Leo even speaks about AI and warfare, calling for technology to be disarmed from systems of domination and violence. Why does he see this as a crucial issue?
0: Yeah, and I think it is a crucial issue because there's this, it's like the Moloch principle, like in the Old Testament where, you know, they're sacrificing children to Moloch, even though they know it's bad.
1: Uh-huh.
0: So there's this impulse, right, within, and you've heard it, like, I think like Elon Musk is a good example. He's like, oh, we got to stop what we're doing with AI. This is out of control. And then he goes and develops his own chatbot. It's this like compulsion to still develop, even though they know it's bad, right? And the justification for it is we got to do it before China gets it, right? And so what he means by this sort of disarming is there's this competitive drive that's almost like a compulsion to get out ahead of like the competitors.
1: Mm-hmm.
0: And, you know, and there was something very similar in like historically, right, with the atomic bomb,
1: yep.
0: where everyone who worked on it was like, we shouldn't be doing this. We shouldn't be doing this. We shouldn't be doing this. Well, how's it going? Right. And they just kept going and they just kept going. And what happened was we created something that we could destroy ourselves.
1: Yes. Yeah.
0: And you know, there's ways in which like in hindsight, what if we just were like, well, yeah, this atomic bomb could be a thing. We need to do everything we can to make sure that if someone develops it, we have a way to stop it. or we have a way to neutralize it, right? Mm-hmm. Everyone is talking about like, well, we need to slow down on AI, but China's not slowing down, so we got to keep going. What if we found a way to undermine it? I mean, mm-hmm. these models, like, right. it doesn't take a yeah. whole lot to
1: That's
0: to
1: a
0: undermine,
1: really good question.
0: Like, these models, right? And so, what ultimately happens, right, which is the same thing that happened with the atomic bomb, is we it's not, you're not dominating sort of the AI market, you're dominating humanity.
1: Yes.
0: Right? It's power over humanity.
1: Yes. Yes. Which is something that we really need to be thinking about.
0: Yes.
1: All right. So, I mean, there's kind of had so many other questions about, just how it discusses freedom, but I highly recommend that you check it out and reflect on that yourselves because we're running out of time. But, Rob, for you personally, as you've reflected on this document, what passage or theme from this encyclical struck you personally the most, would
0: you
1: say?
0: Yeah, I think I mentioned a little bit, like when I was talking about kind of praying through it, is that towards the end, starting, I think it's in paragraph like 210, letting us know, because a lot of times what can happen, right, is you become so jaded that you're like, there's nothing I can do about it. Like, it's out of my hands, right? And he's very good about saying, again, like he's trying to teach us principles and it's not his role to tell us exactly what to do. But like a good father, he tells us, okay, interiorly, here's what should be going on in you, mm-hmm. right? And he's letting us know, like, everyone has a part to play in this, you know, by living a genuine human life, mm-hmm. fostering relationships, reviving dialogue, like actually talking to people you don't agree with, and actually listening to other people, and not just spouting, you know, talking points back and forth. And, you know, what he's doing is sort of reviving this idea of building a civilization of love.
1: Yes.
0: Which is a really cool way to sort of put it, right? And he just talks about like, okay, like here, look at yourself and how are you fueling the different mentalities? Like, are you indifferent? Are you cynical? Do you just regurgitate lies or do you set up straw men and hate other people? Or, you know, do you like refuse to lie? Do you tell the truth? Do you, you know, desire to be close to other people? Do you care? Right? Do you care about what's going on in someone's life rather than just going, yeah, that person is, you know, in this box. I'm not dealing with them.
1: And keeping them at a distance, yeah. Arm's length. Yeah, really engaging, being authentic. And like the word simplify keeps coming back to me over and over and over again. Just living simply, I think is.
0: Yeah, in the end, what this is a call to like an ascetic simplicity, mm-hmm. right? To be able to just go, this is making my life like complicated to the point that I'm not even me anymore. So finding ways to, you know, literally unplug, but finding ways in which you're not dependent on it. Right? Like that's the key to it. It's not just, you know, like I put my phone down at 7 o'clock every night. Well, why don't you just find a way that you're not as dependent on your phone?
1: I liked what you said before about, when you start not utilizing the skills that you've been given, because this is just a simpler, path to take by using AI for whatever, for writing an email or, you know, coming up with a note for somebody or, presenting, some sort of presentation to a group of people in the office and you're not using those skills that you've developed over the years, you're going to lose it. So use it. All right. One final question. What gives Pope Leo hope about the future despite all the challenges he identifies?
0: Yeah, I mean, what gives him hope is Christ, right?
1: Like
0: the Holy Spirit, you know, he talks about, you know, how the Holy Spirit renews the face of the earth. And he says very specifically about by raising up saints that are always going to be countercultural. And for us individually, like if he looks around the world, he's like, if Catholics will just persevere in doing good, the world will change very quickly, right? Like if you just go, what's the good I can do here and just do it, and stop becoming cynical and stop becoming discouraged and just do the good that's right before you, the world will change pretty quickly when you get a mass of people doing that.
1: Persevere in doing good. And I want to share this kind of at the end too. It's so beautiful and such a testament to what it is that you're talking about. Standing outside of daily mass with a group of friends of mine last week, Another friend was walking across the parking lot towards us with a young lady who was 19, was not raised with any faith. A friend of hers brought her to the church 3 years ago, and she even pointed to the spot where she parked. And she said, "He just brought me and another friend in to show us the church and the Adoration Chapel, of which I knew nothing about, and it wouldn't leave me. So now I want to come into the church."
0: Yeah.
1: So personal invitation, keeping it simple, engaging, communication, it's all so beautiful, and it was such a wonderful reminder for me.
0: I mean, how discouraged can you get when 11 men started the church? I mean, with Jesus.
1: That weren't theologians.
0: Yeah.
1: Sorry,
0: with
1: Rob.
0: With Jesus, all things are possible, right?
1: Exactly. Yeah. That's right. He is our strength. Okay. Rob, thank you so much for being with us today and for helping us understand this important document and why it matters not only for Catholics, but for everyone navigating life in an increasingly technological world. How about that? If you missed any part of this episode or want to catch up on past conversations filled with inspiration and hope, you can find them all at divinemercyradio.org. 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
4: Welcome to the Wisdom of Father Rochelle. Over the years, Father Benedict Rochelle has produced many wonderful teaching series for EWTN, and we're delighted to showcase a number of them for you. On today's show, an episode from the series, Get a Life in Christ. Here's Father Rochelle.
5: Hello, I'm Father Benedict Rochelle of the Franciscan Friars of the Renewal from the South Bronx. And I'm here with the fourth segment of a series I'm doing on how to help the church. I said earlier on in this series that I was presenting it mostly to Catholics because it's about problems and concerns in the Catholic Church. But if you're not a Roman Catholic, you could listen anyway because most of the religious denominations in the United States are having their problems at these serious times. And today, my topic is how to influence the church, the community, the leaders, whoever it happens to be. And I'm going to give you some secret weapons today. So if you're interested in being a positive influence in your parish, your community, your diocese, your religious order, get a pencil. Get a pencil. And we're going to make some very practical suggestions from the viewpoint of someone who's written some letters and received some letters, some of which were favorable, some of which were not. I've spent part of my life trying to be influential about things in a quiet sort of way, and I've got some suggestions for you. If there is something going on in your church community which is disturbing to you, I've already said earlier in the segment, don't blow up. Be courteous. Be responsible. Know what you're talking about. Get the facts. And if you're a Roman Catholic, it wouldn't be a bad idea to get the new Catechism of the Catholic Church and check out the theological issues involved. And it would always be wise to get some theological or practical advice on what is disturbing you. Oftentimes, people get disturbed over things that are statements, but in themselves are not terribly important theologically. They are statements, and they say important things. But if you go to do battle, you may lose the battle because you're not going to come up with something that is very crystal clear. it's always best if you're going to protest something or work for the change of something or getting rid of something or getting something started, that you take one issue, that you deal with the people in the order of the authority that they have, the local pastor, the bishop, perhaps between the local pastor and the bishop, someone who is appointed by the bishop to take care of such things, the director of Catholic Charities or religious education or what it may be. And it's always best to start with the assumption that these people are trying to do their best. I remember an incident in the life of Cardinal Cook where he had to close a small Catholic high school simply because of money and to save some other schools. And he went to the school to listen to people and hear them. And a little girl who was a freshman came out with the tears running down her face. And she walked up to the cardinal and she said, "Why are you closing my school?" And he said, "Dear, we do the best we can." I think it's important to keep in mind that the vast majority of people in religious things are trying to do the best they can. If you want to change things, and I'll just use that as the phrase, if you want to change things, get a committee of informed, involved people. And sometimes your committee can include people from a couple of different points of view who want the same thing. For instance, suppose you had a committee going to improve preaching in the parish. Well, that could be an interest that was across a number of lines. But it's a committee that has to be very, very sensitive because the priest who's doing the preaching or the minister may be doing the best they can. They might need some hints, some helps, some encouragement, but you might get people from several different points of view who are equally interested in that, and a coalition is always a very effective committee. Be sure that the committee has something to say. They just can't object. If you're not part of the solution, you're part of the problem. What kind of suggestions can they make? And they shouldn't get their heart set on the suggestions. Because if the person in charge or the group in charge admits that there's a problem, there may be more than one way to skin the cat. One of the most interesting questions about a committee is how does a committee write letters? And I'll give you some points right here. Write them down. One, be brief. A typed letter, well typed, should absolutely not be beyond 2 pages. If you need to say more things, put them in an addenda or a footnote. Sometimes people write letters to me. I get 1,000 letters a month. And I can't even read the letter. It's 14 pages long. You know, I'm working 18 hours a day, 7 days a week. How am I going to read a paper that's, letter that's 14 pages long? So I don't read it. It's beyond my capacities. I'm trying to write hundreds of letters. Stick in a letter to one issue. A second issue deserves a second letter. Don't try to do too much with one letter. Choose the issues wisely and in order of greatest importance. If you're going to get up to bat, give it all you have, but make sure that you've got an important issue at hand, one that isn't just your own in your own prejudice or your own preference. And again, choose your issues carefully. Now, here would be some issues that might come up in a parish that might seem to some people not terribly important. But a person might be distressed because in a certain religious situation, there is not enough reverence at religious services. That's an important thing. And Americans tend to be rather la-di-da about things. But religious services, and certainly the liturgies of the Catholic Church, should always be reverent. Reverence may express itself differently at a children's liturgy, at a folk liturgy run by teenagers, at a liturgy for adults, but there should always be reverence. The brothers in our community often run whole weekends for teenagers called Youth 2000, and in these Youth 2000s, they have the adoration of the Blessed Sacrament in the gymnasium on a big platform for almost the entire weekend, and the youngsters come, teenagers, sometimes from the inner city. They love it, and they are very reverent. Another issue that may be of interest, I've already mentioned preaching, and that is the forthright teaching of the church. You know, sometimes preachers are not forthright because they feel that nobody's going to back them up if they are. I heard the story of one young priest, in fact, he told me himself, that he got disgusted and he thought, well, I'll go out and I'll say the whole teaching of the Catholic Church on sexual morality as it is. I'll put it right out there. He got a standing ovation. People had been pussyfooting all over the place about this because they didn't want to hurt this person and they knew somebody else had done something wrong and they didn't want to point the finger and they didn't want to break the bruised reed or quench the smoking flax, which we are not supposed to do. But the result was that the preaching was namby-pamby. There also, another issue that could be important in a parish is that there are a variety of religious services, including devotions. Many people like devotional services, novenas, hours of adoration, stations of the cross, the rosary together. A church should provide these things. Many times these devotions can be provided by a prayer leader. It doesn't require a priest or a deacon to run them. But a variety of religious services which responds to the spiritual needs of the people is a legitimate request for a parish. Sometimes there are larger issues which get into deep waters. One of those issues is religious education. A friend of mine became pastor of a parish. This priest is a convert and has a doctorate in theology. The religious education texts, which were required in the diocese, were published by a couple of companies. And the texts that were in his parish, he sat down and examined the text for the whole first 8 years, and there was no clear statement of the divinity of Christ. He himself decided that he would not allow this text to be used, and he got another text, and he was called into headquarters by one of the lieutenants and chewed out and told he couldn't use that text. And he said, if you make me use that other text, I will resign from the parish. The white flags went up. And here's something that is necessary to say, covers this whole issue. I learned in life long ago that you have much more trouble in life from the corporals and the sergeants, and even some of the lieutenants, than you get from the generals and the admirals. The problems come often from people who are way down the line. These people deserve courtesy, and it's wise to be courteous even if they are unwise enough not to be courteous. They deserve to be courteously told that you have a right to appeal and that you will make an appeal. And I think it's always courteous to tell them that you're going to do that. Oh, they'll get there first, but you get there with a nice, calm letter, with a well-formed committee made up of some professional people. Avoid things that anybody might say are kooky. Unfortunately, clergy, like everybody else, get lots of kooky letters. I get letters every other week telling me the world is about to end. I get two or three private revelations a month sent to me in the mail, and if they all were true, I want to tell you, the Our Lady and the Saints would be very busy. And I can't even respond to these. I send them a form letter back, because to study something like this requires a great deal of time and a piece of one's life. Avoid attacking people. You can disagree with what someone does, but it's unchristian to attack them, to call them nasty names.
6: that grouch, that bear. Even if that's true, it's unkind, and we are required by the gospel to be kind. One of the most dangerous tools to ever use is a demonstration. Now, I say this as somebody who's been to lots of demonstrations for peace, for life, in many, many different things. Demonstrations for the freedom in Northern Ireland, for peace in the Near East. Well, and demonstrations are plays. They're ballets. Nothing is ever discussed at a demonstration. If you go to a demonstration with the purpose of discussing the issue with the other side, you're wasting your time. A demonstration is that. It's a sign. And when you go to a demonstration, you should maintain your cool and be composed and realize that no settlement of the problem is going to come out of the demonstration. The purpose of the demonstration is to make the other side aware that there are a number of people who disagree with them. Personally, I feel extremely uncomfortable with people in a denomination demonstrating against the leaders of their own church. Demonstrations are crude tools. They're like sledgehammers. And I find it difficult to imagine how someone can demonstrate against a bishop, against one of the leaders of the church. It's not impossible to imagine it, but it's difficult. It would have to be a very serious issue, and all other possibilities should have been exhausted. And the recognition should be had that this one probably isn't going to work. It might be helpful for a group that is going to ask for something to realize that at times the opposition to them is unfair or against canon law or just silly. And that's an important thing to keep in mind. You will get opposition, and the opposition should be worthy of you. It should be fair, legal, and not silly. And any opposition by any person in charge does imply the recognition that there can be an appeal. All regulations in the Catholic Church, all decisions, are subject to appeal. This is a right that people have. It would be a rare case that a person could not make an appeal. But appeals have to be made thoughtfully. They do hurt the person over whose head we appeal. And we should realize that we should avoid hurting people except when it is absolutely necessary. Once in my life, I had to hurt a lot of people. There were people who I cared about and still care about. They were the members of my own community. And I knew they would be hurt. And consequently, I spent not months, but years thinking about what could be done. Now, the question I want to take up now is a slightly different question. Suppose your enemy or the person you're disagreeing with is not an authority in the church. I shouldn't have said enemy, your opposition. But it is the media. Now, the media is a little bit different. When you move into dealing with the media, you're moving from a world where we expect people to be gentlemanly to a world where we expect people to be feral or like wild beasts. And I've already mentioned clearly and demonstrated in a brief time the prejudicial opposition of the media in the United States to the Catholic Church. What the head of the United States Catholic Conference, Archbishop Keeler, calls the American church story. They're trying to create the media an impression that the Catholic Church is very divided. As a matter of fact, sometimes the people who claim to represent a division in the Catholic Church have absolutely no one behind them at all. Catholics for Choice, for instance, is a paper organization. It's supported by powerful foundations in favor of abortion and known to be anti-Catholic, and it really doesn't have any membership at all. There's not even opposition. It's a phantom.
5: the objectionable people there are the foundations, some of them very well-known foundations that you buy commercial products from, who are supporting the enemies of the church. The media itself not only attacks the church, it tends to attack Christian morality, all kinds of morality. It is into violence and the abuse of sexuality in a terrible way. And here's where I want to mention someone who is one of my heroes, and he can help you a great deal, and that's Reverend Wildman, Donald Wildman, founder of the American Family Association in Tupelo, Mississippi, 38803. He must be the biggest thing in Tupelo, so I assume that if you write to the American Family Association, they'll find him. And Reverend Wildman will send you his monthly, which gives you the precious material of the name, address, and 800 number of all of the sponsors of anti-moral, anti-family, anti-religious, and anti-Catholic programs that appear on television. It's a very large number of programs. And you can get your supermarket list together. You can do penance by sitting down and writing personal letters to the presidents of these companies protesting the kind of television or radio that their products are advertised on. And Reverend Wildman will tell you the whole story. I never look at television, but he keeps me informed. And so I support him nobly. Now, if you're really retired and have some money and you want to do something marvelous, you can buy common voting stock in some of these corporations. And some of them are very, very large corporations that produce many commercial products. You can go to the stockholders' meeting, and you can turn the meeting right upside down, because you can demonstrate that they are sponsoring programs that viciously undermine the morality of the United States, and they are viciously anti-Christian and anti-Catholic. I'm sure you've seen priests portrayed in television as lechers and fools. If you buy the commercial products which are advertised on those programs, then you are a participant in the undermining of the Catholic Church. This is the same as true of newspapers that are viciously anti-Catholic. I don't know why it's not a sin to buy these newspapers. I'm not sure how you could justify it. Our Lord says, "He that is not with me is against me, and he that does not stand with me, he does not gather with me, scatters." We need to stand together. By the way, if you really want to do something and you can't go to the stockholders' meeting, write down the commercial products that are advertised on wicked television shows and go to your supermarket and turn all the cans backwards. That's a nice little trick, too. Also, if the supermarket chain itself supports pornography and things like that, which some of them do, you should organize a boycott of your friends and tell the local manager, who may be as much a victim of the whole thing as you are, that this is what you're doing, and write to the general headquarters and tell them that you have a boycott going. Now, here's another wonderful thing you can do. How do you get EWTN on a television station, a cable station near you? Well, maybe one of the best things to know is that you could get a dish installed in your backyard for what it would cost you to have cable TV for 2.5 years, and it would pick up basically EWTN and a small number of other programs, usually religious programs, that are not scrambled. 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But if your cable service does have EWTN, write them a letter and tell them how much you love them and how much you love EWTN. If they do not have EWTN, get about 20 people who have the television cable network in their home and ask them to write a personal letter when they send in their check asking for EWTN. If there's no answer or no EWTN, get them to write the following month threatening to discontinue their subscription in 2 months if EWTN is on. If they get enough of these letters, they will put it on. I am told that the value of each subscription for the resale value of a television cable network is $2,500. And the retail value of a paid newspaper subscription when they sell the newspaper is about $500. Get them in the pocketbook and they will surely listen. Now I can hear people saying, Father Benedict, we're used to you telling us nice things on television and talking about our problems and all this. How did you ever get off on this? This is something very practical. I'm not particularly impressed by Christianity or religion that does not do practical good things. We have to confess our belief in God before the world, practically. We have to do practical things. One of the most practical people is my old friend St. Paul. And as you know, there's a great many quotations in St. Paul that are never quoted and that I never put in the paper, or in the liturgy or in books or anything else. You never hear them read at church. I don't know anybody that reads them. Chapter 16, 1 Corinthians. Listen to this. Now, in regard to the collection for the holy ones, you also should do as I ordered the churches in Galatia. On the first day of the week, each of you should set aside and save whatever he can afford so that collections will not be going on when I come. And when I arrive, I shall send those whom you have approved with letters of recommendation to take your gracious offerings to Jerusalem. And if it seems fitting that I should go, they will go with me. A collection. There's like several places in the Pauline epistles where he's encouraging people to help other churches to take up collections and things like that. This is practical. We never read these things in the sacred scriptures, but they're there. We need to be practical believers at this time. Religion, faith, Christianity, the Catholic Church are under very, very severe pressure. Do not mindlessly support the opposition to the church. Do not tacitly and quietly go along with things which may undermine the church, either with false teaching or poor liturgical practice or bad preaching or bad example. Don't be a silent witness. Be wise as serpents and simple as doves. Don't be unkind. Don't be involved in calumny. You say, well, you're talking about being pretty tough with the media. The media plays hardball. The vicious attacks on the Catholic Church in recent years have been done with axes with the purpose of undermining the influence of the church in public life. On that one, we can fight back. But as for the people who run the media, I pray for them every day that they will do penance. I pray for some of them that they will become cloistered nuns. I pray for others that they will become volunteer office boys at the Observatory Romano or stable hands for the Carthusian monks up in Vermont taking care of the horses. And it's the best possible thing I could pray for, because unless they do penance and clean up their act, they are bringing into question the very purpose of their existence. The kindest thing that you could do for anyone who is on their way in the wrong direction and wasting their life in opposing God, the kindest thing you could ever do to them is to help them realize that if God is for us, who shall be against us? Amen.
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6: I'm Peter Forrest. I'm the provost at Thales College. I've attended some of the top universities in the world and taught at a state university with 35,000 students. What initially drew me to Thales is that no one is telling us, you can't do it that way because this is how we've always done it. So we can do things like offer a bachelor's degree in 3 years, or combine the great books with a business major, or hold all our classes in the mornings to leave time for student internships. Basically, we are sweeping away the legacy assumptions of higher education and reimagining the American college from the ground up. And that's incredibly exciting to be a part of.
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8: Hi, I'm Jeff Cavins, and I would like to talk to you about marriage. 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And clear back in the book of Genesis, in chapter 2 and verse 24, God said, "For this cause a man shall leave his father and his mother and shall cleave to his wife, and they shall become one flesh." 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That means that we come after our mate. We pursue our mate. And we become, number 3, one. We become one, not only in our thinking, but in everything.
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12: 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This 50-part series was recorded on phonograph records in the 1960s, and the sound quality is sometimes compromised. But the Word of God, spoken by Archbishop Sheen, is solid and timeless. Here now is Archbishop Fulton Sheen.
13: Peace be to you. When I was a boy, I used to go out to a farm during the summer. And I often noticed how chickens used to peck one another. At that time, I did not know the meaning of it. Then, just a few years ago, there appeared an article in Scientific America entitled "The Peck Order." Some scientists, much more curious than I was, marked each chicken in the barnyard a little bit differently so he could spot them. And he noticed that there was a kind of a hierarchy and authority. A 400 among the chickens. And that when they lined up to eat, say, chicken 25 that lived on the wrong side of the tracks, would always be at the far end, the last one to be fed, or else stay at the end of the barnyard. Then the chickens would begin to try and get into the 400. And chicken 23 2 would peck 21, and if 21 ran away, then 22 became 21. And this is now known in scientific order as the peck order of chickens. We know that it exists among human beings. We peck at one another in the business world to try to get ahead. Trample upon one another. Monkeys do the same thing. Monkey trainers will always watch a group of monkeys to discover which one is the leader. Then they train the leader, and all of the others follow. I say that this striving for authority is both in the animal kingdom and in the human order. But when the good Lord came to this earth, he did away with the peck order. And he introduced an entirely new principle, that the first should be last, and the most important should be the servant of all.

your lord and master. But if I wash your feet, then you wash the feet of one another. And he said, among the Gentiles, he who is greatest lords it over the others. He told his apostles to be the least. Here was the introduction of something new in the order of authority. Namely, authority is for service. And particularly those who are low and least. Then he introduced another idea after his resurrection. The scene was alongside of the Sea of Galilee, the Sunday after the resurrection. There were seven men out in a boat fishing, and our blessed Lord appeared on the shore. John was the first to recognize our blessed Lord, and he said, "It's the Lord." And impetuous Peter dives into the sea, swims 100 yards to the shore. But then if you read the scriptures carefully, you'll find that a few verses later, Peter is back in the boat again. Now I wonder why he did that. He helps the others drag in the fishes. I think the reason is that when he came to the shore, he saw our blessed Lord standing near a fire. And that reminded him of another fire about 10 days before. The fire in the courtyard of Caiaphas. And Peter then remembered that he had denied our Lord, so he got away from him. Now when he comes back, our Lord now gives to Peter authority over the church. Our Lord had called himself the Good Shepherd. He now makes him a shepherd. As our Lord in the scripture is called the Rock in the Old Testament many, many times, so he made Peter the little rock of his church. But what was the condition upon which he conferred authority upon Peter? What did he say before he gave authority, "Feed my lambs, feed my sheep"? 3 times he said, "Do you love me? Do you love me? Do you love me more than these?" And only after Peter said, "Yes, Lord, I love you." Incidentally, the Greek word which St. Peter used was a very weak word. "I love you" in a kind of a human, natural way. Peter was not going to affirm greater love than he could now actually show. But the point is that authority is not only for service. Authority is to be exercised because one loves. This was the new principle of authority introduced into the world. Service and love. Now a second point. How did our blessed Lord exercise his authority? And how did he propose to continue that authority through the centuries? First of all, how did he exercise his authority? He exercised his authority always through his human nature. Because you believed in the divinity of Christ, if you heard him speak, you would hear just human lips moving. But you would say it's the Son of God who speaks. So our blessed Lord taught, he governed, he sanctified through this human nature, through this body of his. It was the instrument of his authority. Just as, for example,

0: I write through a pencil. So he exercised his divine powers and communicated his truth through this human nature which he took from Mary. A step higher. He now proposes to communicate this power, this truth, this authority, and he communicates it to his apostles. And the apostles became his new body. Not a physical body. We sometimes call it a mystical body. And he wills to communicate now his truth, his authority, his power to his apostles, whom he had chosen with Peter as the head. Now, our blessed Lord, who had said, I am the truth. Every other teacher said, here's the truth in this code, in this doctrine. Our Lord said, I am the truth. Now to this body of the apostles, to his church, he said, my truth I give to you. He that heareth you, heareth me. He that despises you, despises me. There was no doubt that he was communicating his truth. And his power. He said, all power is given to me in heaven and on earth. He sends them out to teach all nations, to forgive sins, and bidding others to do all things that he had commanded. So that just as once he was communicating his power through his own personal human nature, so now he's doing it through his corporate human nature, which is the church. Now, what was this church like at the beginning? Well, it was made up of the 12 apostles, with Peter as the head. Our Lord did not first choose Peter, and then the other 11. He chose the 12. And then he put Peter at the top. After all, everybody has to have a head. And he made him the rock of the church. So that the apostles are what might be called a college. College of apostles. And Peter, who was the head, was the first vicar of Christ, the first pope. Our Lord said now that this truth and this power that he communicated to them was to continue even to the consummation of the world. Well, how has it continued? The bishops of the church are the continuators of the apostles. The pontiffs, the vicars of Christ, the popes, are the successor of Peter. So that today, the church is governed by the College of the Apostles, the College of Bishops, what is called the Collegiality of Bishops, with Peter as their head. And they can no more do without Peter as their head than the apostles could have done without Peter as their head. Because our blessed Lord named Peter as the head. Now let's take up the bishops. What are bishops anyway? Well, fortunately, I'm talking to you through a record. Hence, you do not know me well, and do not judge the bishops of the church by me. But I will tell you what a bishop is. One of his functions is to be something like that curious list of names that appears in the genealogy of the human nature of our blessed Lord in the Gospel of Matthew. For example, Aminadab begot Nanon, Nanon begot Salmon, and so on and so forth. Remember all the begats in the Gospel. Now, what was this? This long list of judges and kings and prophets and men of the Old Testament were a kind of a proof that our blessed Lord was the one who was expected through the centuries. These men are unimportant that are mentioned. They were not all good men. Some of them were very imperfect. But they just happened to belong to a family tree. And if you had ever challenged our blessed Lord and said, "We know that the one who is to come belongs to the tribe of Judah and also is a descendant of Abraham," our blessed Lord would have pointed to his family tree and he would say, "There you are. There's the proof. I can show you my line." That was the purpose of these rather insignificant men. Now you come to the bishops. Who are they and what function do they perform? Well, one of their functions is this. They are witnesses in this century of the fact that the truth which they teach goes back to our blessed Lord himself. And you say, "Where did you get your authority? Suppose you ask me that. Where did you get your power to be a bishop?" Well, I was consecrated in Rome by Cardinal Piazza. And I know who consecrated Cardinal Piazza, and I know that the one who consecrated Cardinal Piazza was in turn consecrated by Pope Pius X. And then, from Pope Pius X, it's easy to go all the way back to Peter. So the bishops in this day and age, you see, fulfill somewhat the same function as this long genealogical line did in proving that our blessed Lord belonged to the royal line of David. Now, that's not all of the functions, but this is rather important because, well, we have a number of wires here in this room. And suppose the wire to which this microphone is attached was put within 6 inches of the electric outlet. Do you think that you would hear what I am saying? Suppose we put the wire 1,500 inches from the plug, or 1 inch. No current. Why? It's too far away from the source. So if you want to know where does the truth, where does the authority of the church come from, you have to be able to follow the line of bishops, follow them back to the dynamo, to the seat of power, to the seat of truth, follow it back to Christ himself. And if anyone starts a church 10 years after our blessed Lord ascended into heaven, too late, too late. No power, no energy. That's one of the functions of bishops. Then the bishops, too, remember, are called to be shepherds. And going back to the authority of our blessed Lord, we do not belong to a peck order. We bishops are supposed to be servants. You laity are not our servants. Priests are not our servants. We're theirs. And we're not just administrators. We are shepherds. We can turn into administrators in an affluent, rich country, but that's not what the Lord wants us to be. We are to be shepherds. And furthermore, we are not just the head of a diocese. We are first consecrated for the world, then for the diocese. Then we are related one to another, but just like your arms and your legs and all of the veins and vessels of your body would be useless unless you had a head, we have no authority except in virtue of our communion with the head, who is the vicar of Christ, the successor of Peter. Without this, our authority is in vain. Now, you've heard much about the infallibility of the successor of Peter, of the Pope. Honestly, if there's anything which people do not understand is this notion of infallibility. I heard one woman saying to another woman one day, "Oh," she said, "you know, the Catholics believe that the Pope is omniscient. He knows all things." And the first woman said, "Oh, no, that isn't true. They don't believe he's omniscient." But she says, "They do believe that he is inflammable." Well, that's true. We do believe he's inflammable. And what does infallibility mean? Infallibility is not a personal gift. If you ever visit the Holy Father and you say to the Holy Father, "I'm very interested in the stock market. Would you tell me if I should invest in General Motors?" And suppose he said, "Yes, I think General Motors is a good investment." Listen, that's no more infallible a statement than what I am making to you. He is infallible only when he functions as the head of the church. And I will mention some other conditions a little later on. Furthermore, infallibility is not a positive gift. It is a negative gift. Infallibility is taken from two Latin words, in and follower, not to be mistaken. Our blessed Lord said to Peter that the gates of hell, that is to say, the judgments of error and sin, would not touch him or his church. It's not a positive gift. He cannot, for example, make an infallible statement on literature or science. Many people think that infallibility is like a faucet, that the Holy Father goes to this great faucet of infallibility, turns it on, and the truth just pour out. No, that's not infallibility. Infallibility is a levee. It's a levee that prevents the river of truth from overflowing and destroying the countryside. The difference between a river and a swamp is that the swamp has no banks or limits, and the river has. And to be infallible, the Holy Father must fulfill three conditions. One, he must speak as the head of the church. That is to say, the head of the church composed of all of the bishops of the church. Secondly, he must speak on the subject of faith and morals. And thirdly, he must address himself to the entire church and not to any member of it or not to any one country. Many a pontiff goes through life without making one single infallible decision. Not a one. Now, this is the authority of the church. And many people wonder, why is it we obey the church? After all, it's hard to obey some human beings that we see, but they are only the gloves. Inside is the hand of Christ. And we obey them because they are the representatives of Christ. We obey Christ. And that gives us tremendous amount of consolation to have divine truths in those things which concern the soul. For the world, well, the authority is they, something anonymous. Everybody follows the styles. Or they say everybody's doing it. Oh, no. Right is right if nobody is right. And wrong is wrong if everybody is wrong. And believe me, in this error-infested world, what we really need is a church and an authority that is right not when the world is right, but one that is right when the world is wrong. God love.
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3: In the name of the Father, and of the Son, and of the Holy Spirit. Amen. We fly to thy patronage, O Holy Mother of God. Despise not our petitions and our necessities, but deliver us always from all dangers, O glorious and blessed Virgin. In the name of the Father, and of the Son, and of the Holy Spirit. Amen. This is Father Michael Burbeck. May God bless you and your families, keep you close to his heart. In the name of the Father, and of the Son, and of the Holy Spirit. Amen.
4: Here's your weather update from Catholic 540 AM. Temperature 83 degrees with a few clouds. The heat index is 87 degrees. Humidity 65%. The wind is from the west at 5 miles per hour. The forecast for this evening, partly cloudy with a light breeze with scattered showers. The temp 76. Overnight, cloud-free and somewhat breezy. Temps about 72. And then tomorrow, partial clouds with a bit of wind. 86 degrees. Monday, mostly sunny. Temperature 87. That's the weather from Catholic 540 AM, Divine Mercy Radio.
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6: It's because God is infinite, and not everything that we learn in the catechism or even a basic theology course is enough. There's always more to be learned, more connections to be made. You know, for the Dominican, our motto is contemplare aliis tradere, right? To contemplate, which study is part of contemplation, and to hand on the fruits of that. And that, for me, was always, when I first entered seminary, was always something I looked forward to doing, sharing some of the insights that I was getting in my studies and figuring out how to translate them, for lack of a better word, into language that the average layperson in the pews or in a parish or in a college class or in a graduate class can understand and really receive spiritual nourishment from. And so that's really what drew me to the Dominican Order. And of course, the fact that we live in community, you know, even here at St. Louis Bertrand, it's a very active parish. We have 6 weekend masses, 2 weekday masses every day. We hear confessions every day for an hour. There's always at least 2 priests hearing confessions. Sometimes it goes longer than an hour. We often have lines. And it's just wonderful to be able to minister and to exercise my priesthood outside in the world and in the parish, but also to have that strong community of like-minded called priests. So there's 7 of us who live here in this priory, and 4 of us work exclusively with the parish. And we have 1 friar who is semi-retired. We have 1 who is the Catholic chaplain at the University of Louisville, and another who teaches at a Catholic school here in the city of Louisville. So it's a very full life and very content life for me. I'm very happy that the Lord called me. I know that I would not have been as happy and as fulfilled as a priest had I remained in the diocesan priesthood. For some men, that's the life that God calls them to, but it wasn't the life he was calling me to.
7: So before you came to Louisville, or came back to Louisville, I should say, you spent many years at Providence College, and which seems to fit with what you just said about wanting the intellectual life and studying St. Thomas Aquinas. Talk about those years that you were there and what it was like to be a campus minister, because it seems like the Dominicans are more and more. I mean, in Indiana, they're just on fire at Purdue and IU.
6: Yes.
7: What strikes you most about being there?
6: Well, you know, part of that, I mean, Providence College, it was also Providence in my own life, my divine providence. Because I had been in diocesan formation for so long, I had pretty much all the degrees that a priest needs to have to be ordained. But just because you are 2 years away doesn't mean you can join an order and get ordained in 2 years. Because when you join an order, you have to be a novice first. You have to be in simple vows first. You have to then be in solemn vows. So I was in formation, but they didn't quite know what to do with me academically. So while I was at the Dominican House of Studies, which is our seminary in Washington, D.C., which is its own pontifical faculty, its own school, but it's also right across the street from the Catholic University of America, they had me pursue a doctorate in theology while I was still being formed to be a priest. Mm-hmm. And so when I was ordained, I already had then a doctorate in moral theology. So my first assignment was as a professor of theology at Providence College. And because I entered seminary at 17, I had never had the sort of college experience most young people have. I certainly never on a co-ed campus. I went to a college seminary, the Pontifical College Josephinum in Columbus, and then graduate seminary at Mundelein in Chicago. And I loved it. I was only there for 4 years, and it was a great first assignment for me. I love being part of young people's lives, because you know, in college is when you're figuring out who you are and what you're going to be in life. And you know, it was wonderful as a young priest to be around young people, teaching them the faith. You know, I have several students who went on to become religious friars and Dominican sisters. And in fact, this weekend, I'm actually celebrating the wedding of one of my students way back then. You know, he's getting married. And so that's absolutely wonderful. And it was, you know, I hate to use the word intoxicating because of the baggage it has, but there is something vibrant and life-giving about living as an adult and as a professor on a university or college campus, especially in New England with those dark, cold winters. I always looked forward to the first beautiful day of spring because there's a lot of green at Providence College in Rhode Island. And it'd be the first day, like all the students would be on the green, you know, studying, having picnics, playing frisbee. And it was sort of, we had all gone through this New England winter together, you know, with feet of snow and cold. And here was this beautiful day. And I think it was the first time I ever in my life experienced spring as really the burst of something fresh and new. And of course, the wonderful thing about being a professor, and this is true whether you're a priest or a elementary school teacher, is you still get to live as an adult that wonderful feeling on the last day of school that summer is finally here. Academics are really spoiled. We get to live that summer freedom, you know, every May, just like school children do.
8: So, Father, when I think of the Dominicans, I think of three things. I think of devotion to Our Lady. You're known for wearing the rosary and for really inculcating a devotion to the rosary. I think of teaching and studying, and as we've discussed. But then I also think of taking heretics to task. I feel like St. Dominic was known for being a very forceful voice against heresy in his time. Can you talk about how are Dominicans today? I mean, our culture is just so adrift, and even Catholics are in many respects poorly catechized or don't have so many misunderstandings about the faith. And maybe we can, you know, talk also in the context of this terrible situation out of Massachusetts where you have a self-professed Catholic governor signing a horrific late-term abortion bill surrounded by people smiling and clapping. So what are the Dominicans doing today in the modern world with technology and things like that to confront confusions about the faith? And then maybe you can help us think about how Catholics are supposed to process something like what we just saw.
6: No, that's a good question. It's really kind of two questions. But as you know, Ashley, really connected at the root. St. Dominic was, you know, and he started the order because there was a widespread heresy at the time, the Albigensianist. And that sort of thought of the Albigensianism still kind of is in a lot of Christians, even a lot of Catholics, but it basically was the idea that that Christ was not really God, that our world is so evil that God could not, in fact, become incarnate, could not touch it. And so, you know, the legacy of that is all of these thoughts that come periodically, even into the Catholic faithful, that the body is evil, that everything that goes on around us is evil, and we just need to escape this evil, evil world. And as you note, Ashley, there's a lot of reasons that that is an attractive thought, you know, in today's world, but it's not the Christian thought, right? God was incarnate in Jesus Christ, and his creation is good. It's sin and evil that pollutes it. The Dominican charism really still is about preaching with conviction the truth of Jesus Christ, the truth of the mysteries that God has revealed about himself. And in revealing the mysteries about himself, revealing mysteries about us, right? Gaudium et Spes 24, which was St. John Paul II's favorite line, that Christ not only reveals God to man, he reveals man to himself, right? So St. Irenaeus of Lyon, that wonderful line that the glory of God is a man fully alive. Heresies are still rampant, you know, not just heresies about God, but I think more in today's world, heresies about the human person and what the human person is and what we're made for. The word heresy, of course, has a lot of baggage. And so I think rather than use the word heresy, I tend to use the word confusion. There's a lot of confusion in the world about the nature of the human person, the nature of men and women, the nature of God. And we might not be, thankfully, doing inquisitions anymore, but the Dominican charism is still to bring clarity. Clarity to Catholics, as you rightly note, who aren't well catechized. And there's obviously, we could have a whole discussion on why that happened and how that happened. But to bring clarity, and we do that in a number of ways. I'm a member of the Eastern Province of the Dominicans here in the United States. We're the oldest province of the Dominicans in the United States. And we do that, of course, I mean, Providence College is one of our flagship. We run that college at university. We have about 45 Dominicans on that campus. As far as priests active on a college campus, I am willing to say we have the most priests active on any Catholic college campus in the United States. Everyone thinks of Georgetown, and Georgetown does have a significant community of Jesuits, but most of them are retired and are not active actually in the lives of the students. We do that obviously through our teaching. We have parishes. I mean, when you go to a Dominican parish, and I know our parishioners here at St. Louis Bertrand, you're getting a very different experience of parish life than when you go to a diocesan parish, not just in the preaching at Mass, but in the extracurriculars, you know, adult education. In fact, I'm starting an adult education lecture series in a couple weeks here, and we usually get 60 to 70 people participating from all over the city. I'm calling it the secret life of grace, you know, how grace works in us when we don't even know it. But one of the big initiatives we have in the province is our Thomistic Institute, which is an institute of the Dominican House of Studies. We have chapters on various campuses throughout the country and internationally. And these are student run, and it's well endowed. Our fundraising is really good. And we basically bring in Catholics from all sorts of professions and fields, not just theologians and philosophers, but scientists, and to give lectures to young Catholics who want something more intense and more fulfilling intellectually than they usually get at a parish or even in the Catholic campus ministry. I think this has been one of the problems of catechesis is the church treats young people and parishioners as when it comes to matters of the faith and matters of ethics and morality, as though they're grade schoolers when adults are running complicated lives outside of the parish. You know, it's complicated to be an adult, and that's even apart from whatever career you're living and engaging in. You know, I used to, even when I was a young seminarian, I would say to pastors and DREs, you know, that, you know, our students are in high school, they're learning calculus and physics. And when they come to CCD or they come to youth group, you're treating them like they're fourth graders or third graders. They can handle complicated intellectual, theological conversations and our, and what we know now and what polling shows and what we're experiencing. And I know you all have talked about this. What we know is that that's what young people want. And that's why they drift away, is because they're not getting fed intellectually. And I think that's one of the great things that the Dominicans do. And obviously I'm biased on this matter, but I do think that this is a Dominican moment, you know, in the sense that this is a moment when the lay faithful, because they're not getting it necessarily from their parishes, from the priest, from the bishops, not always even from the bishops, was exactly the same situation in the 13th century when the Dominicans were founded, exactly the same situation. And St. Dominic wanted his band of brothers to be university educated, thick in their preaching and contemplation. And we were the first priests to study universities, of course, were new. They didn't come around until the 10th, 11th century. We were the first priest of the church, among the first priest to go to university and study like the fields of knowledge. And I think that's where we are. You know, this, and I think when you see politicians like Governor Healey in Massachusetts, self-identified politicians, one is just a very poor understanding of the faith, not just intellectually what we understand about the human person, but also a very poor formation of conscience and morality that, and this is across the board, whether you're Catholic or not, in American politics, that we've gotten away over the last 100 years or so from politics being about us voting for persons of character who have values that they will hold to. And that we accept the values that they hold to and vote for them because of those values, even if there are values or opinions that they hold that we may not agree with. We've moved into this situation where politicians often are simply adjusting their stated positions in favor of what they perceive to be the loudest constituency that will keep them in elected office or keep moving them higher in elected office. And the problem with that is that democracy works best, a republic works best, when people are having civil, intelligent conversations of trying to find the truth of things, trying to find the right way to go. And I think we can all agree that in our contemporary society, having intellectual conversations like what you and I are having right now has become practically impossible. I mean, it's one reason I'm grateful for the increasingly death of legacy media and the rise of new media and podcast and long-form journalism where we can have these detailed conversations. But then you have Catholics who are in positions like Governor Healey, and yes, I'm not attempting to excuse that she signed, right, this horrific bill that takes away the 24-week limitation, allows for late-term abortions. It's not even politically smart, because we know that while, you know, maybe half of the American population supports abortion, that number starts to fall off precipitously once you get into the second trimester of pregnancy. I mean, the vast majority of Americans do not support late-term abortion. And we also know that abortion has become the sacred idol of the political left as the marker of women's so-called rights and certain other political values, that you can't be against it in, certainly in the Democratic Party, and still move up in the political echelon, move up in the political sphere. That being said, though, it doesn't excuse Governor Healey herself. Regardless of how she was catechized, regardless of how she was formed morally, we believe that the dignity of the human person, the dignity of life, abortion is a matter not just of faith and of religion, but is a matter of human right and natural law, which means we believe, and I could make an argument, that everybody, no matter what they're telling pollsters, knows, they have the hardwiring to know it's wrong, it's gravely evil. regardless of psychologically why they may think this is why. I mean, the people who are for abortion I admire the most are the ones who say, people like Camille Paglia, who says, yes, I know it's taking a life. I just think a woman's right is more important. Okay, I can have a discussion with you on that. Let's discuss that. But the lies that people tell themselves about what's going on in abortion is just that. It's playing mental hopscotch to allow for something that deep down they know is evil, and they just don't want to admit it. But we also believe, because it is natural law, that does lead to effects not just in one's spiritual life, but also in one's psychological life, and eventually in one's physical health too. I mean, and it leads to effects, as we are seeing, in a culture or a society that turns a blind eye to what naturally is evil. What naturally is an evil, just as surely as the Holocaust, just as surely as slavery, leads to evils in society. Her soul is certainly in jeopardy. You know, she knows better as a Catholic. She knows better as a baptized Christian. She knows better. Yet, for political reasons, I'm being charitable here, for political reasons, she signs this law. It has effects, I think, on not just her soul. It puts her, it is a grave mortal sin, and it's publicly so, you know. And while there are in our current church discussions about Holy Communion to these kinds of politicians, it really does seem like there is a double standard. If Mrs. McGillicuddy in a parish went on the local news and said she was for abortion, her pastor would be having a discussion with her. And I do know the bishops do try to meet. I know that there are bishops in Massachusetts who have been trying to reach out to Governor Healey. Whether or not she's receptive or even takes their phone calls is a different question, right? But she shouldn't be receiving Holy Communion. Now, whether a priest denies

0: Joker is tricky because nothing has been canonically declared by a bishop, by her bishop, or, you know, but to receive communion in a state of mortal sin for all of us further compounds the jeopardy to one's salvation. But to do so publicly also raises scandal for the faithful, which is why the Code of Canon Law says they should not be admitted to Holy Communion. But once again, how priests are formed, how bishops handle this, how priests handle this is going to vary depending on the person we're talking about or what their bishop does or says.
1: Well, we just have a couple of minutes left. So we want to, at the Catholic Association, we try to bring the light of faith to our listeners in the public square. What advice do you have for us, Father, in discussing the truth in a way that can lead others to the truth that is found within our Catholic faith?
0: I think one of the best ways is certainly by how we live. And, you know, I know the hallmark card phrase from St. Francis, everyone quotes, you know, preach the gospel and when necessary, use words. But I do think as Catholics, when we're living in grace, we're meant to go through life not agitated by everything that's happening in the world or even in the church. We're meant to go through life with a certain disposition of delight. That doesn't mean we don't get angry, we don't get upset, we don't get sad, we don't suffer. But it does mean that we understand that God has won the victory, that God is truth, that God is mercy and love. And that means we should be going through life ourselves with a certain delight that can't be taken away by these horrific events. No matter how horrific any events happen or how much we personally in our lives and our families, our friends suffer. And I think when people witness that, when they see that, and we all know people like this, because we're all, even us good Catholics, are trying to work on that. But we all know people that seem to go through life and nothing seems to, like, disturb them. And sometimes we get a little jealous of that and angry. I mean, how can they not be upset by this? And I think when people see that in us, eventually they're going to ask the question, why? And I think when they ask the question, you know, it's St. Peter, right, who says, it's in the first or second line, be prepared always to give a reason for your hope, right? Always be prepared. And I think that's, we want to cultivate curiosity about how we can sort of, how we live this life as we do with everything going on. And it doesn't seem to crush us. When they ask, we have a reason. And that reason, of course, is Jesus Christ.
2: Well, I know I always feel more hopeful after spending time with the Dominicans. So, Father Petrie, thank you so much. There's about 50 topics we didn't get to, so we'll have to have you back on. But thank you so much for your time and for joining us today and shedding some of your coveted Dominican wisdom with us.
0: Well, thank you, Ashley. Thank you, Betsy. It's always good to be with you. I appreciate the great work that you're doing. So keep bringing the clarity to the masses.

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2: And I'm Betsy Fentress.
1: And today we are joined by a voice that many of your children and grandchildren know well, Mike Romano, the talent behind EWTN's beloved animated character, Tomkin. But beyond his work as a voice actor and morning radio producer, Mike is a devoted father who has been navigating an extraordinary, powerful personal journey after the loss of his wife, Jen, to cancer. Mike and his three kids have shown us what it truly looks like to lean on grace, find joy in everyday moments, and keep faith at the absolute center of family life. Mike, welcome to the show.
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0: glad to be a part of the show. And life is a blessing every single day that I found.
1: It certainly is. And Mike, you, EWTN viewers and listeners, as we mentioned, they know you as the voice of the narrator of Tompkin,
0: sure,
1: the beloved little redheaded guy who helps kids learn about the faith. Tell us about your journey from having a background in stand-up comedy to ending up as this voice of a popular children's show.
0: I'd done a ton of commercials, you know, local, nationally, and I was approached by a friend of mine who, very solid Catholic guy, who said that there was an opening at EWTN at the time, and I was praying for an opportunity to use my talents to glorify Christ, and the opportunity came to work with EWTN Radio. I took it, and during my time at EWTN Radio, I also got to do some TV work as well with, you know, Teresa Tomeo, Dr. Ray. You know, I let them know that I think the creative department was wanted to do something for children.
1: Mm.
0: And I had done some work for animation work for a hospital in when I lived in LA as a stand-up comic. And I gave my audition, which started out was, since it was a cowboy, the first thing that popped in my mind was the actor Sam Elliott. So I gave my best Sam Elliott impression.
2: Now, here's the thing, Tompkin. Let me tell you something, cowboy. There's a way we do things, and then there's not the way we do things, and we do things the Catholic way.
0: And so they loved it. They loved it. But I think it was a little too much. They wanted to dial it back and just use my regular, you know, speaking voice, because they wanted to avoid kind of scaring kids, because I can see how, you know, somebody like Sam Elliott, you hear him for the first time and you're like, whoa, you know, as a kid, that might be a little too much. So we kept it more kid friendly. went with that approach, and it's certainly been a great learning tool. I've shared it with my children, and they enjoy it. And it's just a great creative, palatable way to kind of break down the faith for the younger audience, and to teach them about the sacramental life of the church and the moral life of the church, and to get them to think about why we do, to explain why we do what we do as Catholics, because it's something that we want our children, I want my children, to live and breathe the Catholic faith. So it just becomes, yeah, it's just, their Catholicism is just part of the air that they breathe, right? So, and I was certainly blessed to have that opportunity and more at EWTN, and I enjoy working with Sam Zamoran and all those guys. At the network, we have a lot of fun sessions. The best sessions are really when we go off script and Sam allows me to improvise. I'll do the take, the script as is written, and then he'll say, "All right, go for it." And I'll do Tom narrate as Father Mitch Pacula.
3: See, here's one of the things. Now, I know you don't understand what I'm saying, Tompkin, but it's just a deer.
0: So, and then, you know, like Father Anthony, like, "I don't understand what you're doing, Tompkin. What you're doing doesn't make sense. You know, we do things the Catholic way." Right. So, we have an absolute blast, and I just, enjoy entertaining and making people laugh.
4: Oh, that was really, really funny. So, where did you grow up, Mike, and how did you get into stand-up comedy?
0: Yeah, I grew up in Birmingham, Alabama, and I, when I went to college, I spent 2 years at the University of Alabama. I got a theater scholarship there, and I decided to take my talents out to Chicago. My high school theater teacher recommended I check out Chicago first, because it's a great city for working actors. And then when I graduated from Columbia College Chicago, I got into doing voiceover work, and one of the first gigs that I did as a voice actor was for MTV Celebrity Deathmatch. I did the voice of this potato con. Yeah, throwback, right? I did the voice of this potato con who fights this Ginsu chef. Spoiler alert, my character wins. And anyway, so I got into that, and an agent out in Chicago told me, well, if you want to do more animation, you got to go out to L.A. So I went out to L.A. and I was looking for a job, and I stumbled upon the Comedy Store, and where my name is on the wall there still. So I'm blessed to be a part of that, you know, that culture, that tradition of great comics. I'm not associating myself with all the greats like, you know, Seinfeld and Pryor and all those guys, but to have performed where greats have performed, it's an honor and a blessing. And I started out just checking IDs, and then one of the guys asked me, well, hey, do you want to try stand up? I mean, you do different voices and celebrity impressions. So I did. And Mitzi Shore, Pauly Shore's mom, asked, let me see what you got, kiddo. So I went up, did a bunch of impressions. Crowd loved it.
4: And what's your most famous person impression, would you say?
0: Oh, man, probably...
5: Hey, you know, Stallone, you know, I Rocky Balboa, you know, I gotta do what I gotta do to fight, you know, I gotta stay alive, you know, I got problems, I gotta fight, you know what I mean, I gotta do what I gotta do.
0: Hey, Eddie Murphy, right? Come on, man, it's crazy, right? Oh, Hercules. Yeah, it's crazy, I love this interview. And you know what I'm talking about? Come on, Shrek.
5: Oh, Donkey, you're crazy.
1: My husband is a great impersonator, and he's so good. Now we're in the political world that I have met people that he's impersonated, and it's jarring because you feel like you've met them before, or you don't hear their voice. But I remember him telling me once that he realized at a pretty young age it was a skill he had. He said he stood in front of a mirror and he was just like, name, you know, and then he would do it. Was there a moment when you were younger where you were like, wow, I'm good at this in a way that other people aren't?
0: Yeah, you know, I'm sure your husband loved, got up every Saturday morning and watched Saturday morning cartoons. Mm-hmm. And, that's the first thing, you know, get your bowl of cereal and you sit in front of, you know, the TV and you watch, you know, Scooby-Doo or Richie Rich. And so I remember I would listen to the voices and I would try it out, and you know, I'd go to school and I'd be like, and then I'd do, you know, Shocky. Oh, come on, school, what did you see? And so my friends would be like, oh wow, that sounds just like him. So that kind of got me, you know, picking up even more voices, and it kept me from getting beat up and picked on. So I would just, you know, make them laugh. Well, thank God for that skill, right?
4: Well, it's so nice that you've now married this talent with your faith, which was really tested with the news that your wife, Jen, had cancer. Can you tell us about how that really tough family moment brought her back to the faith?
0: You know, I remember her telling me, because she had fallen away from the faith for some time, and she was in the hospital receiving one of her many treatments, chemo treatments. A priest, a friend of mine, came into the room and prayed over her, and he had the relic of, I want to say it was what was then Blessed Francis Xavier Silos. Now he's a saint, obviously. Prayed over her with it, and I remember her telling me something came over her, and it was at that moment, after the prayer, after he made the sign of the cross, she said, Mike, the Catholic faith really is the true faith of Christ. And from that moment on, she started watching more EWTN shows while she was, you know, laid up in the bed. My friend, good friend Dan Burke, was one of the first shows that she saw. And I tell him to this day, I said, man, I thank you for helping to bring, you know, your show on EWTN helped to bring her back into the faith. And so, you know, she started praying. She would start sleeping with the crucifix, which my middle child, Jordan, sleeps with to this day. And I know he finds that comforting. And we started, and praise be to God, you know, we started going back to church as a family. And so that was a a prayer that was answered through the many, you know, Saint Rita of Cassia she's my go-to girl. She's my go-to saint because it turns out she's also the saint of not only difficult marriages, but of, you know, impossible cases, of course,

0: full circle, right? And I'm so thankful, you know, for that, because honestly, the best part of my weekend, or my, the best part of my week is that weekend when I look over and I see all of my kids with me at Mass. It doesn't get any better than that. It really doesn't.
1: It's clearly affected your children in a beautiful way. You recounted a story in a recent interview for the National Catholic Register, where you talk about your son and visiting your wife's grave. Tell us the insight that he had when he saw you so sad about your wife, his deeply spiritual insight.
0: Well, my son will be the first to tell you, and my wife would too, that I had a tendency to be, you know, I guess maybe as an actor, overdramatic, and, you know, I let things affect me, and I wanted it to be, my kids were clowning around, and I thought they should be more solemn, more respecting. I mean, hey, I know we're in a wide open pasture here, but it's still a cemetery, you know? And he said, you know, you don't have to be so serious, Dad. You know, Mom would want us to be laughing. She would be shaking her head right now saying, y'all are crazy. And so, you know what? He was right about that. I think that our family, friends, the saints in heaven, they want us to rejoice, because you know what? They're rejoicing in heaven as well. And so, you know, I told my son Jordan last night, I said, I was making some tacos, and, he was supervising me. And I said, well, you should just, you know, cook this instead of me. He says, no, I'm the manager. You're the employee. I said, God, you know, your mama, here's what she had to deal with. And, you know, that's how I know your mom is a saint right now. She had to put up with me, buddy, you know, cause you know, I can't, you know, I'm not the greatest cook in the world. Like your mama was a phenomenal cook. He said, Dad, she's a saint because she's in heaven, you know, not because she had to put up with you, but because she's in heaven. That's where all saints are, you know, so don't be so hard on yourself. You know, you're doing fine. You know, I'm just helping you out, helping you fine tune the tacos. So, it's, you know, the whole cooking thing has been a learning curve. My oldest son, Donnie, is phenomenal cook. He's been cooking, you know, since he was about 6-7 years old. I mean, he started out cooking ribs, and he's still to this day, he'll go out and cook ribs and make a casserole. I mean, you name it. And so I rely on him to help me out, because he'll say, Dad, what are you doing? You know, you're supposed to, you know, let the water boil first before you put in the pasta. I'm like, you're right. So, you know, I feel sometimes, you know, like they're raising me. Who's the adult here, right? So I'm super blessed, and I, you know, I lean on them every day. They really are some great kids. They really are. Jen did I give all the credit in the world to my late wife, Jen. You know, she did a phenomenal job with them.
1: We have just a minute left, but tell us the story about the recording and the two of you have. I love that you're in the voice world, and her voice is still.
0: So, you know, I work as a radio producer for Archangel Radio, and they had hired me to, at the time I was freelance. And so they were looking for some prayers, specifically, the Divine Mercy Chaplet that they could air at 3 p.m. And so I was in the booth, and I said, hey babe, you know, could you just pray this with me? I think it would sound better, you know, with two voices as opposed to them just listening to me. So, you know, she did. And, and who would have known that 10 years later, mine and her voice would be praying this prayer in perpetuity. I was talking with a friend of mine, who came to visit me, and, she had turned on the radio, and, it was on FM at the time. Or no, it was Sirius. And all of a sudden, like, I heard my voice. I was like, what's that on the radio? I heard my voice. I was like, are you listening to Archangel Radio? You're starting to listen to Archangel Radio? She said, no. I was like, how is it on 1410 AM? Because we're 1410 AM and 94.5 FM. That's our call letters and signal. And, I was like, she couldn't explain how she was listening to, Archangel Radio and how it was on.

0: the AM dial because she has to literally push AM on the radio as well as source. You know, it happened to be at 3 p.m. You know, I heard our voices, you know, praying it. And it was just that gentle reminder. And it's a beautiful thing that every time I go pick up my kids at 3 p.m. from school, you know, they can hear mama and to know that she's with them. That lets them know it's comforting that they can hear their mama's voice, knowing that she's in heaven now watching over us and praying for us. And so many other people who listen at 3 p.m. can hear Jen, you know, pray with me. And if they have an intention or whatever, I know many prayers have been answered because of our praying the Divine Mercy Chaplet together. It is just a lot like Alyssa said, it's echoes of an angel.
1: Beautiful. And a foreshadowing of what's to come.
0: It really is.
1: Well, Mike, thank you so much for joining us, for sharing, for giving us some laughs, for giving us a few tears. Where can our listeners follow all your work?
0: Yeah, they can go to check out archangelradio.com. I'm on there as I'm their radio producer, and I also produce the morning show. We have a show called LA Catholic Morning. It airs from 7 Central to 8. And so get the app and follow me there. And you can also follow me on MikeRomano.net as well as AdventureAudioBooks.com. I've narrated tons of audiobooks and still do to this day. I do a lot of work for Tan Publishing.
1: Wonderful. Well, Mike, thank you so much for joining us today.
0: Thank you so very much for the invite. I appreciate it. God bless you and all of your listeners.
2: Welcome back to Conversations with Consequences, where I am joined by our TCA chaplain, Monsignor Roger Landry, to talk about Saint Pius X, who was also a pope in the early 20th century. And a lot of people have a confusion about maybe his role in the very controversial SSPX. 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
3: And happy to do so, Betsy. Pope St. Pius X, who was pope from 1903 to 1914, has nothing to do with the Society of St. Pius X, which took its name from him, but it was founded 50 years after he had died. So he's not formally associated with them. One of the reasons why Archbishop Lefebvre in the Society of St. Pius X chose him was because he fought against a heresy called modernism, which in a particular way was trying to interpret sacred scripture by some categories in which we no longer believed in miracles. We no longer really believed in Jesus' divinity. This was a school of thought originating in Germany and parts of Europe that Pope St. Pius X very clearly opposed. And so Archbishop Lefebvre liked that aspect of the pontificate of St. Pius X and so named him as the saintly patron of what he was trying to do. St. Pius X was canonized in the 1950s, and so he was a very fresh saint when Archbishop Lefebvre was doing a lot of his work in Africa. But who was really St. Pius X? He was named Giuseppe Sarto. He was baptized, which in English means Joseph Taylor, and he was the son of a mailman, and he worked very hard in school. He had to walk a lot because he came from a relatively poor family. But eventually he was able to study to be a priest. He was super smart, was ordained a priest, served in dioceses before he was basically made seminary professor and rector, as well as a vice chancellor of his diocese. And because of all that he had done, he was made the Bishop of Mantua, and he served in that diocese very effectively. Then he was named the Cardinal Patriarch of Venice. And then something happened after Pope Leo XIII died in 1903. There was the conclave taking place, and everybody thought that it was going to go to Cardinal Rampolla. And Cardinal Rampolla was getting close to the number of votes, 2/3 plus 1, that was needed in the conclave. And that's when one of the cardinals put forward a veto from the Holy Roman Emperor saying we didn't want Rampolla. And so there was a huge controversy about whether the Holy Roman Emperor or his successor, because there really wasn't much. It was part of the Habsburg crown. whether he should have a veto. And others on the inside recognized that though Rampolla was close, he probably wasn't going to go over. So they needed a new candidate, and they went for Joseph Taylor. They went for Giuseppe Sarto, the cardinal of Venice. And he was elected and took the name Pius X. And he was the first pope in centuries who had actually been a parish priest. And he brought that experience of the parish life to the papacy, and he made several reforms. First reform is he started the whole process for the putting together of the Code of Canon Law. Today, for example, Betsy, priests are a little bit confused about certain liturgical things, because if you want to know what the rubric is about using incense, if you want to know what to do when a bishop comes, etc., there are at least three different books you've got to consult. And then there are various Vatican documents. There's no one place you can go to. And in 1903, when he became pope, for all the church's legal stuff, it was in all these decretals and everything else. And you needed to be a true expert to know where to go. And he said, going to be very important for priests and everybody in the church to just have one book, the Code of Canon Law. And so he started the process. It was finished 3 years after he died in 1917. That was the first Code of Canon Law we ever had in the history of the church. It was reformed in 1983 after the Second Vatican Council by St. John Paul II. That's what we still have. But he looked at it of what would have I needed when I was a priest and a bishop, and he started that process. Second thing that he did is he reformed the liturgy. Many people were coming to Mass for the orchestral concert, especially in the big cities where you're playing Mozart Mass or Beethoven Masses, etc. And he said, they're neglecting the Word of God, and they're likewise not even prioritizing Holy Communion and the Word made flesh. So he basically banned orchestral Masses, except for the most august feasts on the church's calendar, so that people would be coming for Sacred Scripture and the Holy Eucharist much more. And so he very much promoted Gregorian chant, which people could learn to sing, and polyphony, so without a lot of accompaniment, some of the beautiful stuff of Palestrina, over these huge orchestral Masses. You know, sometimes we have to ask the same question when we're sort of celebrating Mass for our young people. Are they coming more for the rock band that plays at the Sunday night Mass? Are they coming more for the praise and worship music that they love? Or are they coming essentially for God? We're very happy for them to show on up, but we need to make sure that we're helping them make a transition to what's way more important than excellent music. Third thing he did, which we should all be grateful for, is he lowered the age of First Holy Communion. Mm-hmm. Most people at that time were receiving Holy Communion sometime between 12 and 18. St. Therese, for example, made her First Holy Communion, I think it was the day before her 11th birthday. And he said, as soon as we reach the stage in which we can distinguish between bread and wine and Jesus after the consecration, then we're capable of receiving Holy Communion. We obviously, if we're going to have that type of discernment, going to be capable of examining our souls and going to confessions and things first. But he lowered the age down to the age of reason. When we talk about the age of reason, most of us think, well, that means when we're in second grade and when we're eight. No, the kids can reach the age of reason well before eight. 5 and 6 year olds sometimes can reach the age of reason. That's what St. Pius X did. As soon as we're capable of examining our conscience and going to confession, and as soon as we're able to understand that there's a miracle, a double miracle that takes place at the altar when the substance of the bread and wine turn totally into Jesus, and when the appearances of the bread and wine remain, so that we wouldn't be disgusted when we eat Jesus' flesh and drink his blood. As soon as we have that capacity to understand the miracle, then we're able to receive Jesus. And so thanks be to God, because most of us have received Jesus when we were 7 or when we were 8, and we were able to really begin to build our life on Jesus at that young age. And so as a great pastor as he was, that's what he sort of bequeathed to the church. He was a pope who led us to pray during World War I and the destruction that took place. His leadership at the beginning of World War I led to the election of Pope Benedict XV, his successor immediately after. And I like always to say about St. Pius X that the first diocese he ever founded in the world was the Diocese of Fall River, Massachusetts, my own diocese. And so during my first year as a priest, I was back in Rome to complete some academic studies. I had a chance to celebrate Mass on the tomb of Pope St. Pius X 105 times. And so each of that time I was praying for my bishop, for my brother priest, for all the faithful of the Diocese of Fall River. And so it's a very special place for me whenever I return to St. Peter's Basilica to go over to the tomb of St. Pius X and continue that prayer.
2: What a great connection to a great saint. Thank you so much, Monsignor Landry.
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4: Bear Wozniak challenges men to deeper conversion and a servant leadership. The Bear Wozniak Adventure is next.
5: This is EWTN Daily Saint, where each story reminds us that holiness is possible in every age. St. John Kemble was born in Hertfordshire, England in 1599 to a devout Catholic family who chose not to join the Church of England. A gentle-hearted man, John became a priest in 1652. For more than 50 years, he ministered quietly to Catholics who were forced to practice their faith in secret in the border counties around England and Wales. In 1678, during a time of intense persecution of Catholics, a fabricated conspiracy to kill the king caused Catholic clergy to undergo scrutiny. John was falsely charged with treason. In 1679, despite being found innocent of treason, he was condemned and executed for the crime of being a Catholic priest. He was canonized in 1970 as one of the 40 martyrs of England and Wales. May the life of St. John Kemble inspire you to grow closer to Christ today. St. John, pray for us. To sign up for the Daily Saint emails, please visit EWTN.com/Daily Saint.
6: Welcome to Catholic Blitz, and today in the hot seat is Father Ken Briganti. Are you ready?
7: Let's go for it.
6: All right, your question is, can someone be rebaptized? And you have 1 minute.
7: No. Next question. Oh, okay. The long answer would be, baptism belongs, like with confirmation and holy orders, we call that an indelible mark. You only receive baptism once, confirmation once, you're ordained a deacon once, you're ordained a priest, and those who are bishops are ordained a bishop.
8: I'm Professor Simon. I teach science and engineering classes at Thales College. 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
8: I'm Professor Simon. 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
10: Here's your weather update from Catholic 540 AM. The temp is currently 84 degrees under partly cloudy skies. The heat index 88 degrees. Humidity 62%. The wind is from the southwest at 5 miles per hour. The forecast for this evening, partly cloudy with a light breeze with scattered showers. The temp 76. Overnight, cloud free and somewhat breezy. Temps about 72. And then tomorrow, partial clouds with a bit of wind, 86 degrees. Monday, mostly sunny, temperature 87. That's the weather from Catholic 540 AM, Divine Mercy Radio.
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12: Please join us in praying the Angelus.
13: In the name of the Father, and of the Son, and of the Holy Spirit. Amen.
12: The angel of the Lord declared unto Mary,
13: and she conceived by the Holy Spirit.
12: Hail Mary, full of grace, the Lord is with thee. Blessed art thou among women, and blessed is the fruit of your womb, Jesus.
13: Holy Mary, Mother of God, pray for us sinners, now and at the hour of our death. Amen.
12: Behold the handmaid of the Lord.
13: Be it done unto me according to thy word.
12: Hail Mary, full of grace, the Lord is with thee. Blessed art thou among women, and blessed is the fruit of thy womb, Jesus.
13: Holy Mary, Mother of God, pray for us sinners, now and at the hour of our death. Amen.
12: And the Word was made flesh,
13: and dwelt among us.
12: Hail Mary, full of grace, the Lord is with thee. Blessed art thou among women, and blessed is the fruit of thy womb, Jesus.
13: Holy Mary, Mother of God, pray for us sinners, now and at the hour of our death. Amen.
12: Pray for us, O Holy Mother of God,
13: that we may be made worthy of the promises of Christ.
12: Let us pray.
13: Pour forth, we beseech thee, O Lord,
12: thy grace into our hearts,
13: that we, to whom the incarnation of Christ thy Son was made known by a message of an angel,
12: may by his passion and cross be brought to the glory of his resurrection. Through the same Christ our Lord. Amen.
13: In the name of the Father, and of the Son, and of the Holy Spirit. Amen.
14: Ask me what my favorite child is, but I really like this book. You know, it's funny. You write a book and then it goes through all the publishing things and then it comes out and then you read it with a fresh eye. And it turns out I'm enjoying it. It kind of, you know, when Doug Keck interviews me for the books, he'll go through and he'll read the book and have questions for me right out of the book. And it's like, I wrote that a year ago. How am I supposed to remember the answer to that question? But I'm going to read from you. Men of Grit and Grace is written for men, who, a lot of men anyway, do not like to sit down and just read a book. This is meant to read 1 minute every day. It's a morning man meditation for you to chew on in the morning. And so I'm going to just read one of the quotes. It's the quote, one of the days here in the month of August. This is actually starts out, it's called Jesus Was No Poser. That's a word we use here in Hawaii when people walk around wearing, you can buy lifeguard shirts here in Hawaii at the local stores and tourists will come in and wear those lifeguard shirts. And we call them posers because they look like a lifeguard, but they're not a lifeguard. And, Jesus was no poser. This is a quote from one of the members of our man cave, Trace Big Guns Chamberlain. He's a biker. He's a oil rig safety engineer and pretty tough guy. And he gave me this quote on Christmas Day. I think it was on my boat in the Virgin Islands when we were talking. So this is what he said. Jesus must have been a real man, not a bantamweight. He was a heavy hitter. He rode a rigid frame, not a soft-tail Harley. Of course, I rode a soft-tail. He rode a rigid frame. It's a special type of bike, motorcycle. To have tough men like Peter and other men follow him, he had to be a tough man and a good man. And then this is the man meditation for the morning. Jesus was tough. We know that he was a builder. But since wood was rare where he lived, he probably worked with stone by cutting and fitting limestone rocks together. The tough men like Peter and the other disciples would not be following a Starbucks Jesus, but they would leave their nets behind for a real man who exhibited courageous love, the toughness to sleep out under the stars and to haul in a net when it went to fishing with them. When Jesus unrolled the scrolls of the Septuagint to read the Old Testament, his hands were calloused. At night, when he came home, he had to wash the limestone dust from his feet, his hands, and his hair. He was no slouch. He wasn't downstairs in his mom's house playing computer games. Jesus was a solid man. In fact, you know, he still is, because he's all God and all man for eternity. When he said to these real men, "Follow me," they left everything and became his men. In turn, Jesus did more than make them followers. He made them leaders who in turn made more leaders. Chew on it. Okay, so that's the morning man meditation for my new book, Men of Grit and Grace, Daily Challenges for Men to Chew On. If you're not watching the video version of this radio show, my last two books both have images of cowboys on them. My last book was 12 Rules for Manliness, Where Have All the Cowboys Gone? Okay, so we have with us today Drew Valinsky, and I'm going to just fess up. It's only happened once before, and we've had close to 800 radio shows where the recording didn't take. And it's kind of cool because as we were continuing the interview, I began to really realize this one area that we were talking about with Drew, he was just on fire for it. I go, I wish we would have started the show with that. And so we are going to do that today. Drew, welcome back to the Bear Wozniak Adventure.
15: Thanks for having me, Bear. This is a pleasure.
14: Drew is a theology teacher at St. Ignatius High School in Cleveland. And I just want to dive right in. And you're a coach? You
15: That's
14: coach,
15: right.
14: Tell us what you coach there at the high school.
15: Tell us about the high school. Once my daughter showed up, I stopped. But I've coached hockey, soccer, and baseball during my tenure. And hockey was the most. But, like, our hockey team has a national footprint, and so I would be traveling all over the place. We adopted my daughter. I met her when she was a day old. I'm from Cleveland, and so we flew out to LA, and I met her right after she was born. And I knew, like, while I could chase some state championship banners and help guys become men through hockey, I needed to be a man and be present in the life of my daughter. So hung up the coaching skates 9 years ago now.
14: Okay, but now there's a kind of a confession you need to make to everybody. Hockey, like I look at you and I can see you still have all your teeth, so I don't
15: good
14: know
15: dentist.
14: If that, it was it? Was it?
15: Yeah, it was.
14: Okay. Mm-hmm. Then you're a real hockey player. But I know some hockey players and, they're pretty tough guys, just like what my meditation was on. But Drew, what's this Starbucks thing you're talking about where you're out playing disc golf, frisbee golf?
15: Right.
14: What's that about? That's quite a switch.
15: I like to ride my bike. So I've got a good crossover road bike that I use. And so I like to get up early in the mornings, go ride.
14: Are you riding or bicycling? Is it a motorcycle?
15: Bicycling. So yeah, it's not a motorcycle. Yeah. I'll bike 14-20 miles out to a park, and like disc golf is hiking. It's hiking with purpose. So I love doing that, and then I'll ride back home and be with my family. Like I ride in to work at Ignatius. It's 22 miles both ways. It's great meditative time. It's a great workout. There's a whole culture that comes with riding a bike. So that's all part of it. I wouldn't say it's Starbucks. That's not me. More granola.
14: But the golfing, the disc golf, one of my sons loves playing it too. He's a golfer. Actually, the guy was dropped into 85 foot surf out here in Hawaii. He was a great surfer. Once he and I started playing golf together, his whole life just switched over. And now he moved from here to Florida. He lives in golf paradise and he's playing disc golf about once or twice a week. But I have another bone to pick with you. We just barely got started. You say you're riding your bicycle.
15: That's right.
14: No, you're pedaling it. I used to like to pedal in the mountains too. One time I pedaled from San Diego, California to Jacksonville, Florida. And people will say, did you know Bear rode his bike from Jacksonville to San Diego to Jacksonville? And I go, no. Yeah. I remember pedaling it, right?
15: Right. You're the engine. That's right.
14: Do you have hill? It's hilly where you are, right?
15: No, Cleveland's relatively flat. So there's not a lot of change in altitude. That's one of the things. I'm not great with hills. I can go distance. Like I can put down a double century in a day and I'll be all right the next.
14: A double century is 200 miles.
15: Yeah, that's right. That's right.
14: To do on a motorcycle.
15: Right, right. Well, yeah, cool. You gotta have the free time. So I've been lucky enough to have the free time to do that a few times. But I like to use your language to pedal. It's a good day when
14: use pedal.
15: It starts and you're in the saddle.
14: You know what? There's a lot of freedom in it. Like I used to hike in the mountains and I go, these guys are flying by on these mountain bikes. And this is when I lived in Southern California and they're getting air conditioned too. Like when you're hiking, you don't get the breeze. But I'll have you one other thing to say is, you know, we have this hurricane that's now hitting the island of, the big island, the baby island, and they'll be here tomorrow. But I was pedaling my bicycle doing just good. Then I hit Texas. And it's just doing just, I mean, it was record breaking heat for 8 days in the deserts of California and Arizona, New Mexico. But then I get a little puff of wind and it's Tropical Storm Allison. And she came up through Texas, through Houston, and there's wind blowing in my face. And then she goes down. She turns and goes down. And then she comes back up. And then she starts heading east. So the whole time I'm pedaling into the wind. And as hard as it is to pedal up a hill.
15: Oh, right.
14: You know, when you're pedaling, you know, you're mostly going uphill. If it's hilly at all, because you go down the hill so fast. Mm-hmm. But pedaling into the wind was relentless. It was like for six or so. And then, of course, I had to dodge floods and take big old huge detours. So I remember
15: there's something in psychology that's called the headwind effect. It's the fact that when you're riding, and it's coming out of pedaling, out of riding a bike, that we notice when we're confronted with obstacles. What we don't notice and don't pick up on is the tailwinds, how often we are helped. And so like that moves into the life of grace very much so. Like I notice when all of the obstacles are in front of me, when Satan's put them there and I'm smacking right into them. I rarely notice when the angels have lifted me up. I rarely notice and pay attention to. And so pedaling a bike the way that you're thinking of it, riding a bike in my nomenclature, it leads to gratitude. Gratitude for the wind behind me. Gratitude for the smooth road. The fact that a road exists in the first place. So I try to fight against, the headwind effect and acknowledge it when it comes, when those obstacles are there, but I try to fight against it and become more grateful.
14: It's just one pedal stroke at a time, right? Too. It's like, as soon as you, like when I was going through the desert, you'd see these mountains way off in the distance, 60 miles away, but you would know that as soon as you entered the desert, you're on your way out the other side. But it is grit and grace, isn't it? It's doing chopping wood. One more pedal stroke, or like paddling out here in the ocean. One more paddle stroke, gets you through. But when I was training for my ninja black belts, my sensei would assist me by putting his hands on my shoulders and pressing down on me. Mm-hmm. He said, "I'm helping you." I go, "What?" He goes, "Yeah, I'm helping you to get stronger." And then when I couldn't do one more, he would just say, "You can do one more of anything." So we know there's some men out there, or there's listeners out there right now that are up against it, right? It's grit and grace. You provide the grit. And God will be there to provide the grace, and he knows how much you can bear. And it's only in that resistance training that you get stronger. We're going to talk to Dr. Drew, why we really have him on the show here when we get back from this commercial break.
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16: 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By the way, Mama Bears, this is your chance to get this message to your men. 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
18: 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Did you know about the Polish Catholic woman who helped save 2,500 children from the Warsaw Ghetto? Irina Sendler, after joining the Polish underground in 1940, entered the Warsaw Ghetto under the guise of checking for typhus. There she had the heartbreaking task of convincing parents to give up their children. She smuggled them out in ambulances, inside trunks, or in body bags. Sheltering men with Christian families, Irina made a list of all the children's names and hid them in glass jars under an apple tree. Caught, tortured, and condemned to death, Irina managed to escape. She lived in obscurity for 50 years until her story came out. So, now you know about Irina Sendler, the Polish Catholic woman who helped save 2,500 children. I'm Sandra McDevitt for EWTN Radio.
19: Have you ever noticed that the world associates fanaticism with religion? But G.K. Chesterton says the strangest fanaticism that fills our time is the fanatical hatred of morality, especially Christian morality. 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Neither should we.
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21: This is a warning. The Bear Wozniak adventure is dangerous. The radical change Bear challenges you to is not for wimps. 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You've been warned. Now, here is Bear Wozniak.
22: Aloha, welcome back to the Bear Wozniak adventure. We have as our guest Drew Valinsky. The more we talk, the more it's like, oh, I'm getting to know who this guy is, you know. So it's so cool what you said about how you, when your child came, you stopped chasing championships. You know, you had seasons in your life, and it's so weird. It's the exact same phrase I use, chasing championships. But when in sports, there's really something about how, that team environment and having a common goal forges the men. It's like David's men in the cave of Adullam.
15: Yeah, the mighty men of valor. And the research on sports is really clear. You'll hear people say like, sports build character, sports build community. They don't. What sports do is they reveal character. When you start to study this, they reveal who people are, what they value, and sports reveal what a community is in its current state. The research also is really clear that if you have an adult in charge, a coach in charge, that's when sports can build character. That's when sports can build community. Like, those things are possible, they're potential, but they don't necessarily actualize unless you get somebody who's really intentional about it. Your football coach in Waco was deeply interested in building your character. The legion of men at my high school who have leveraged athletics to build good men, to build good Catholic and Christian men. And so our chaplaincy program is coming out of that crucible. It's coming out of that thought process that there's a potential here. How do we leverage that to invite guys to come to know Christ?
22: You know, my son was on a mission tour over to Nepal, you know, that area, Nepal area. And I don't know the terrain that well, but they were up high in these crazy, most dangerous road in the world in their bus. And then they went down into the jungle area and they went into this area where they had to hike in, and they noticed there was these lookout. Well, there was like, you know, a tree stand when you'd be hunting. There were men posted as they would approach the village up in these tree stands. And when they got into the village, really miraculous things happened there. But when they got into the village to share the gospel, very remote village, they were told, so why are the men in the stands? And they go, that's because, there's been poachers come in and take out the adult males so they can have their tusks. And there are very few adult males to mentor, to train, to discipline, to bring into order the younger, like teenager elephants. And mm-hmm. those teenage elephants run wild. And even while he was there, one of them, they, you know, ran through the village and right through the hut that, right next to him. And so it's just such a lesson how young men need their dad. But so many young men don't right now. And so to have a older man who to be there, the older men to be there and to kind of give them the navigational beacons, you know, the boundaries, yeah. and to say, you can do this, we yeah. need that. And that's where your chaplaincy program, it turns sports into something that brings it to a whole new level. Why do you call it chaplaincy?
15: Yeah. Yeah, that's fair enough. In one sense, because it was a convenient name. In a second, we're looking at like the history of the armed forces and how they would have, a priest embedded with the troops. So somebody who was part of the unit whose job though, it was to be able to invite into the depths, like you just articulated, and to accompany, whose role would be automatically affiliated with the church and with Christ. So that's where it's coming from. We looked at the opportunity that athletics and the performing arts present at our school. Like I was telling you before, we hit record that my high school in 2005 was rated by Sports Illustrated the 16th or 18th best sports high school in the country. The number one sports high school in the state of Ohio. We have this deep athletic infrastructure. We win state championships. Guys go on to play in high school. They go on to play in the pros. And our school will say that we practice faith on the field. And so I started to ask the question, like, how? Structurally, where are we doing that? And I knew that, like, our head football coach for the long time, Chuck Kyle, would talk about it. Our team would go to mass, that our soccer coach, Mike McLaughlin, and both of those guys won umpteen state championships and their teams have been named national champions, that Mike McLaughlin would do work with the lads. But I wondered, outside of individuals, how have we institutionalized this? What happens when Chuck Kyle retires? What happens when Mike McLaughlin retires? How do we make sure that this is forever part of what we're doing? And the chaplaincy idea came to mind from that.
22: And so what is the chaplaincy and this gathering of leaders that you have coming up in October? Tell us about what that's all about.
15: How does the chaplaincy
22: I know right there, I think, oh, you got a few different chaplains there working with your sports teams, but you have over a dozen. So just tell us how you embed people and what this big conference is about.
15: Sure. So in the exact same way that like a football team, like the head coach of a football team should be able to coach every single position. But they all have offensive coordinators, defensive coordinators, special teams, men or women to help them run the show. Well, now imagine on every team or club. So at our school, the way we envision it is any place where kids find community, identity, and meaning. So any of those, we have a chaplain. They're like the spiritual coordinator for the team. They work with the head coach and are embedded with the team. And they will have weekly time. We call them chapel talks, that's organized where we're going to stop. We're going to slow down and reflect. And the chaplain helps the lads see, hey, here's what's going on with the team, like the rugby. I'm the chaplain for our rugby team. Here's what's going on with us this week. Here's how our faith speaks to that. Then here's how it's not about rugby. It's about life, or it's about the man that you're becoming. And here's how our faith speaks to that. Those chapel talks last 15 to 20 minutes. They're part of the week in the exact same way that like watching film is part of the week. Practice is part of the week. Game prep is part of the week. It often involves journaling from the lads. Sometimes it's a kid who's walking them through that process. It's phenomenal. So that, like, that's part of the organized stuff. We also organize blessings for teams. Like, our football team just had blessings of the helmets, in the school's chapel, a week ago. We do stuff like that, but there's ad hoc things then that the chaplain does because of his ministry of presence. So he helps guys who are injured. Their bodies are going to heal, but what about their souls? Mm-hmm. It's a huge strike to guys' identity when they can no longer play. So the chaplain's there for that. Or if a guy gets moved down a level on the depth chart, or if a kid jumps up and makes a brilliant play, like, the chaplain is there in his ministry of presence to be able to meet them in those moments and show them that all of those are God's grace. Lord reaching out to them. General what the chaplain does. We have 29 active chaplaincies, actually I think 30 now, and we have 28 different people on campus, 26 lay people and 2 Jesuits who run them.
22: Yeah, you know, so what if the kid's having some other issues outside of just the sports environment? Is he there to coach them along? Does he come alongside them in that way too?
15: Yeah, that's a great question. I would contend he's one of the people that's there, right? So it's not a, like, there's a whole safety net that exists at our school of brilliant teachers of goodwill, excellent administrators, and then, like, we have counselors at school too, and the chaplain would loop in, each one of those people.
22: There you go. Yeah, because he may know that, but they won't know that. Yeah,
15: precisely.
22: It's so professional, and it's done in a way that protects the child too from, I have a friend of mine, Gerard Middleton. He's a championship, surfer, and he innovated, stand up paddle surfing. He's the one who kind of brought it from Hawaii to Florida. But when he was a young man, he was a Southern Baptist minister at the University of Miami. He was the sports chaplain, and that guy walks around with four big, huge national championship rings. And, as I got to know him, I realized that he had a real impact on these men, because even now, as they're off in the pros or off starting their lives, 10, 15 years later, these men still reach out to him and are part of his life. So it really brings to bear, we're not just going to let this kind of happen. We're going to be intentional about this. We're talking with Drew Valinsky. When we come back, we're going to talk about a big new conference that's going to happen with to bring chaplaincies together from around the North America in October. But can you tell me the date of it, and then we'll come back and we'll talk about it.
15: Absolutely. October 14th through 16th in Cleveland, Ohio at St. Ignatius High School.
22: St. Ignatius High School, home of the Wildcats. We'll be right back with Drew Valinsky.
16: 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Thanks to you, the show has won 4 different Tally Awards. And now, instead of waiting each week for the next episode to air, you can actually binge watch our show and even share it with your friends when you go to deepadventure.com and join the Mama Bears or the Man Cave. Along with all the other benefits, you get total access to all the seasons of our aired episodes, plus instant access to episodes that won't even air for several months. Long Ride Home with Bear Wozniak, a great way to communicate the gospel in a gritty enough way that even tough men will stop and watch at deepadventure.com. Here is a YouTube video short, which is based on an excerpt from my newest book, 12 Rules for Manliness, Where Have All the Cowboys Gone? My mom used to say that God is a bit of a swashbuckler. Do you know that God has an adventure plan just for you that fits the gifts that He gave you and the desires that He placed in your heart? He wants to ride alongside you and be the one who goes out ahead of you and scouts the terrain for you. He knows the way, He knows the pitfalls, and He knows the great vistas that will rise up before you. Your life adventures will be a challenge and at times seem impossible, and of course they are, because God wants to show up from time to time and help you do the impossible. You know, that's the way God is. He's a bit of a swashbuckler. He's like the cavalry showing up at the last minute and riding in to save the day. So why don't you ride along with Jesus for a while and just see what adventure lies around the next corner for you.
0: Scripture tells us that David beat Goliath with a sling and 5 smooth stones. Funny, the rosary looks kind of like that. The rosary is a Catholic devotional prayer. A set of 1 Our Father followed by 10 Hail Marys is called a decade. You do 5 decades and you have a rosary. And for each decade, we meditate on a mystery from Jesus' life. So the prayers we're breathing in and out set the stage for an encounter with the Word of God. Do a quick search online for the mysteries of the rosary, which are different for each day of the week. What I really love about old-school Catholic devotionals like this is simplicity. I'll be honest, it's not always easy to pray or to lead my family in prayer. What do I do? What do I say? Rosary. Problem solved. Look, every family's a mess in its own special way. Bring God into the mess. Your family's problems might be Goliaths. Maybe the solution's as simple as a sling and 5 smooth stones. This is Chris Stefanik from RealLifeCatholic.com on EWTN Radio.
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22: Aloha, welcome back to the Bear Wozniak Adventure. I got to remind you again of my new book, Men of Grit and Grace, Daily Challenges for Men to Chew On, written by me, of course. And my wife said to say beef jerky for a man's soul. I have a friend of mine. His name is Don Nowacki. He's just a biker, he likes to say. He's also a gnarly surfer. Met him years ago. I was sailing in on a catamaran, and I thought, I want to keep sailing. So we're sailing into Waikiki Beach, where they just beach him right on the shore. And so I dove off that catamaran, swam across to another catamaran that was on its way out. My friend's the captain, pulled me up on the boat, and here's this big old dude, Don Nowacki, and he was just about having fun. His life was about, he worked hard, but about having fun. I would never want to have kids. Well, now Don is here in Hawaii with 2 beautiful daughters that are going to University of Hawaii. And Don prays the rosary every morning. I gave him this rosary that would not even be allowed to carry in his pocket in California because it's made out of like ball bearings. It looks like a weapon, which it is, of course. The rosary is the weapon, as Padre Pio said, but he prays the rosary every morning. And I said, well, have you read my book, 12 Rules for Manliness? Where have all the cowboys gone? I don't like to read, he said. So I wrote this book for Don Nowacki because it's 1 minute a day of a man meditation for men to chew on, which is where we get the word, you know, in the Greek and in the Hebrew, the word for meditate, is ruminate, to chew on, chew the cud. And the two places where it mentions success in the Bible too is it talks about, I think it's in Joshua, it says it. And also I think in Psalm 1, where it says, if you meditate on God's word, success will attend, you know, what you do. Probably because you're doing God's will. It's one of the main reasons. But so I wrote this book for Don Nowacki. I gave it to him 3 days ago. He has yet to open it. So challenging him right now to have this as part of your morning prayer life. Of course, you have other things like I always have my men in the man cave. I read a little bit of the catechism every day because it really is, it's a Lectio Divina. The catechism says you can use it that way. And maybe you do the liturgy of the hour or you have some other discipline, but you can add this very easily to your discipline and it'll give you some beef jerky for a man's soul. We have with us Drew Valinsky, God has put into his heart and he's moved into God's will to develop a chaplaincy program where he embeds men in all the different team type things that are going on in the school, whether it's the debate team or the hockey team. And now his vision is expanding where he's reaching out to other schools around the country in North America, and they're starting this chaplaincy program. So can you tell us about the big event coming up middle of October?
15: Yeah, thanks, Bear, for asking. And just so you know, too, and I know the podcast and the show is directed toward men, but some of our chaplains are women, and it's incredible what they're able to do to accompany our lads. We started this 12 years ago, and immediately there were other schools that started to contact me and ask, like, hey, what are you doing? How's this working? And we get data from our kids. We have surveys where they're filling them out at the end of seasons, and our guys are telling us that, A, they want this. B, they're finding this enriching, enlivening, and it's moving toward a religious practice outside of the teams, which is great. So that led to like 11 years of that happening led to like, what happens if we got everyone together? Because I know that like Santa Margarita High School out in California, they're in year 5 of having a chaplaincy program. That Dallas Jesuit down in Dallas, they're in year 2. That Boston College High School is in year 6. That, what is it? In Omaha, oh, there's a Jesuit school there. They're in year 3. There are a bunch of places around the country that are doing this. So what if we brought everyone together, we thought, to talk about how to do this and particular things, like how do you minister to a kid who's injured? What do you do with parents when their son is cut from a team? How do you minister to them? So that's what we're doing. October 14th through 16th at Cleveland, at St. Ignatius High School, we're bringing folks all in. And right now, we have panelists and presenters from 14 different institutions, 10 different states. Right now, our registration, I think there are 43 different institutions people are coming from 16
22: wow.
15: different states.
22: Drew, that's awesome.
15: Just got somebody from a couple of folks from Utah signed up yesterday.
22: Well, wait, how can they sign up? Because they're hearing this. They got a few weeks to still make plans to come. How do they sign up?
15: That'd be great. So Ignatius.edu on our school's website, there's an entire page and it has a bunch of the data for the conference and who's going to speak, who the panelists are and their practitioners. And truly told, just a quick aside, every panel has somebody from the, yeah, there you go. Every panel has somebody from the South, somebody from the East Coast, somebody from the Midwest, and somebody from the West Coast. So that it's well represented. So you would just search up, or you could type in to Google like North American Sports and Arts Chaplaincy, and that page will pop up. We have, and this is, I think it's brilliant. Father Nate Wells, who's the chaplain for Notre Dame's football team, and he's written a book on that experience.
22: You mean Notre Dame University? There's a lot of Notre Dames around, but
15: right,
22: Notre Dame.
15: Right. The school, the football team, and not the research.
22: Not the cathedral.
15: Right. So, like, Father Nate Wells is going to be a keynote speaker there. So, like, Doctors Jay Carney and Max Engel, they're two theologians who work at Creighton University. It's Creighton Prep is the high school in Omaha that's entering its third year of having a chaplaincy. Well, they work at the university. They've written this brilliant book, On the Eighth Day, which is a Catholic spirituality of sport. They're going to be speaking.
22: What does that mean? Is it based on, that they talk about watching a football game, and then there's the Monday morning quarterbacks, or what is
15: it? They're co-authors. So Jay and Max wrote it with another fellow by the name of Matt Hoven. Matt Hoven teaches at the University of Alberta, so he's deeply ensconced in the hockey world. And there's this famous quote that on the eighth day, God created Gretzky. So it's an illusion to Wayne, it's an extraordinary book. They teach a class on spirituality of sport, at Creighton U. They've written the book. They're going to come and talk about, those intersections and how we can do that in a practical way, with guys and gals at the high school level. And then another one of the keynote speakers is Brian Polian, who's the head coach at John Carroll University. He was an AD. He is the AD at John Carroll. He was also a former coach at LSU, Notre Dame, Texas A&M. He was the head coach of Nevada. So he's going to talk about, like, this current generation of kids and how to connect with this current generation.
22: That says a lot. That is really awesome. I mentioned to you for you to email one or two of the speakers. I'd love to get them on my show. You know, it's not very often that Tom Price from EWTN writes to me and says, and it's based on what Dick Russ said, who's Ray Grandy's producer, prompted Tom, and Tom wrote to me. I don't know if he wrote to others too, and said, you got to talk about this on the show. Yeah. And you know, when I was with, Father Mitch Pacwa last time there in Birmingham, he recommended a book to me called The Boy Crisis. I mean, we have a crisis with young men, but you know what? God is so merciful that he will raise up ministries. He will raise up the move of the Holy Spirit to reach these young men. So it's just so powerful. So go ahead. What did you want to say?
15: I was going to say, Bear, a quick story along those lines. I have a couple of them. One of them this year, I'm a chaplain for our rugby team.
22: Really? That is the toughest. Yeah. That's Dude, one of my sons played. I couldn't do it.
15: It's incredible. And our lads are, they're very good. They were national runners up this year. Last year.

0: they want the time to sit back and reflect. And what we end up talking about with some of the toughest kids on campus is we talk about love. To love is to will the good of the other, right? It's to do things for the other. And rugby is a sport where you have to sacrifice yourself.
1: Okay,
0: for the other.
1: Hang on. I want you to really develop this thought. We got to take a break. Because I love that you just quoted Aquinas.
0: That's right.
1: In regards to rugby, we'll be right back with Drew Valinsky talking about the chaplaincy program at St. Ignatius High School and the North American Conference that he's hosting there on October, middle of October. We'll be right back with more of the Bear Wozniak Adventure.
2: 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Here is a YouTube video short, which is based on an excerpt from my newest book, 12 Rules for Manliness, Where Have All the Cowboys Gone? The Great Cosmic Chasm. Disordered passion is simply an out-of-control drivenness, an unbridled excessive wanting for a true good that God created for us, but it goes too far and becomes out of control. It is a drivenness to have more and more of something in a way that can never really satisfy. One of the early church fathers, you know who they are, they look a little bit like ZZ Top. He wrote that a man that just seeks pleasure is like someone walking down the street eating air, and all he's do is filling himself with more emptiness. That great cosmic chasm in our heart is actually an infinitely large chasm, because it's meant to be a temple, it's meant to be a house for an infinite eternal God. But being the gentleman that God is, he will not force his way into that chamber of our heart. We must seek him and respond to him and open the door to our heart. Do you hear him knocking?
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6: I called about 4 months ago and never interested in the Catholic Church through my grown son. 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
8: 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Well, you asked for it. Here is more of the Bear Wozniak Adventure.
1: Aloha. Welcome back to the Bear Wozniak Adventure. Hey, you know, we have our website, schoolofmanliness.com. We now have a place there for the mama bears. We have a weekly blog that's posted, and now we're starting to have some weekly type short video thoughts too for the mama bears, because the mama bears are the ones who get the men to come to our ministry. When we were speaking at a Eucharistic conference in Hayes, Kansas a couple weeks ago, so many women came up and said, I'm going to sneak into your talk to the men, but they barred them at the door. They wouldn't let them in, but because it is those mama bears that bring the men to the ministry. And also we have the man cave there. That's a non-Facebook community of men. We just had a Zoom call, our monthly Zoom call yesterday. And then there's the full-on 3-year curriculum, the School of Manliness, that we send out every Saturday morning to you, and you can go through it with your son. So check out schoolofmanliness.com. In my newest book, Men of Grit and Grace, Daily Challenges for Men to Chew On, it's beef jerky for a man's soul. We have Drew Valinsky with us, and we're talking about the chaplaincy program, and you were starting to talk about the impacts, particular impact. By the way, I think you had told me there's of the 1500 lads, as you call them, that attend, I think about 1200 of them are involved in something where there's a chaplaincy program.
0: Yeah, that's right.

0: Yeah, there's around a thousand athletes, and then when you add in the band, the choir, our actors, our robotics team, it ends up being like 1250. So overarchingly, it's around 85% or more of our guys have somebody accompanying them in the place where their parts are, which
1: is
0: great.
1: It's so Catholic to accompany. Okay, so you were about to get into a good story.
0: Yeah, with rugby. Our guys, when we're going through our chapel talks, like the sport, it requires, and you know, self-sacrifice is going to be part of this. In rugby, you don't try to avoid contact. You know, if your son's played bear, you run into contact, and that allows you to offload the ball to help the next guy to go score or to create space. That's a loving move. I'm willing the good of the team by giving up myself. And so when we're in the room for our 15 or 20 minutes, and we start to talk and barriers come down, guys will invariably talk about how much they care about each other, how much they love each other, how much they want other guys to succeed, not just on the team, but in life. That then, I make the move. If God is love, that's first letter of John chapter 4 verse 8, then now they're making God present. They're bringing about the kingdom through their sport. In and through the brilliant relationships that their head coach, Dan Arbesnik, is helping them create, that they're creating. And then when we slow down and think about that, acknowledge those, guys are having their eyes open to, this is God. This is the same God that's available to them in the Eucharist. This is the same God that's available in the sacraments when they do service with our less fortunate brothers and sisters. All of that, like, they want that. They want that to be part of their experience of high school. That's what the conference is about. That's what the role of a chaplain is for. One last quick story. We had I have a legion of stories, but to what you had said earlier, where there's like this crisis of manhood for boys. There's this crisis of, well, how do I become? I had a lad email me earlier this year. He had been moved down on the depth chart. And his email was, help me out. I don't know who I am without football.
1: Wow. Oh, that says it all. Yeah.
0: Right. All right. So where is his identity rooted?
1: What a great question. What a great question, though, that he had that self-awareness in the first place.
0: And now think, like, what we're doing in part is creating time for him to dance with that. For creating relationships with him, with an adult, who can help him dive through that and provide, like, well, how about this? How about that? Like, all of that, in this context of our Catholic faith and inviting him more deeply into it. So like that's part of what a chaplain does in an ad hoc way to be able to and be ready to accompany a kid when he's asking that question and to be in the kid's life such that the kid views the chaplain as somebody to ask that to. Instead of typing it in a chat GPT, like ask the real adult who's here and you know cares about you. One last story. I could go on for days. That's part of the point of the conference is to bring a bunch of people charged up about this, coaches, administrators, teachers.
1: That brings a point. The Bear Watson Adventure Show, it just reflects the fact that we're all on an adventure.
0: Yes.
1: Here's a story. He is the author and finisher of our faith.
0: Mm-hmm.
1: But, you know, even I have an editor when I write my books, you know, we need the mentor.
0: Yeah.
1: So, I love it. You're telling stories. That's what each one of us is a story and an adventure to be lived.
0: Yeah.
1: And part of it, and just to say this, an adventure, I think this was C.S. Lewis that said, of course, I always get G.K. and him mixed up, but it's just a good plan that went wrong. You know, there's no adventure unless there's adversity, right? So,
0: right.
1: Okay, go ahead.
0: All right, so here we go. And this is one of my favorite ones. It comes from the first year, actually the second team that had a chaplain, because we developed it slowly and over time, always checking with the kids and the head coaches, like, is this what we think it is? Is there the fruit of the spirit in this? So we had a kid who was our number one pitcher on our team. We were playing our big rivals in like the Sweet 16. And this lad was going to go on to play D1 ball. He pitches in a high school game of 7 innings. He pitched 5 2/3 of one hit or one run, beautiful baseball, and we end up winning. a reporter from the newspaper comes up to him and sticks a microphone in his face right after the game. Like, hey, you just eliminated a rival. There's St. Ed's is our rival high school, Holy Cross School.
1: Oh, that's you just terrible eliminated- school. Terrible, terrible, terrible school.
0: Right, right.
1: No, just kidding, St. Ed's. Just kidding.
0: Wonderful people. But oh man, it is fun to beat them because they're wonderful people. So
1: yeah,
0: the reporter sticks the mic into this 18-year-old boy's face and says, "You just eliminated your rival. How does it feel?" And the kid paused and said, "Actually, we don't play because we hate the guys in front of us. We play because we love the guys behind us."
1: Mm-hmm.
0: Now he's quoting G.K. Chesterton.
1: Mm-hmm.
0: And the coach had asked me a couple of days before as the chaplain, all right, can you put this rivalry in this game in a given context so that we focus on what truly matters? Well, love is the only thing that matters, right? To will the good of the other. And in this moment where our kid could have pounded his chest, where he could have demeaned the other, what does he do? He makes this turn toward love, this turn toward our faith. When I was interviewing that lad at the end of the year, I said, like, all right, his name's MJ Nera. It's like, MJ, what did you think of all this? Like, we're stopping for chapel talks and I'm there on the bench. And he said, well, to tell you the truth, Mr. Valensky, at first I thought it was the biggest waste of time there was. We could have been practicing. We could have been hitting. We could have been throwing. We could have been getting better. Now I want to tell every freshman and sophomore in our program, this is the most important thing. All that other stuff only matters if we get this part right.
1: Right, yeah.
0: That
1: yeah,
0: was awesome. Yeah. MJ ended up going on to college to play ball. We connected a little bit later, and he let me know, and this was awesome. Like, you need to know I'm going to Mass again. Like, he's choosing to go to Mass. So see, there it is. Yeah. Like, this done right, we're not just making Catholic or Christian baseball teams, rugby teams, actors, actresses. If we get the Christian community, that's great. But what we want to do is make Catholic and Christian men, women who go out into the world, live this out. So,
1: and the evidence of that is one of the true tests of that are the love for the Eucharist and going to Mass. We're talking with Drew Valensky, who started a chaplaincy program for so many different sports and even, coaching in the arts and in the band and things like that, where you have an adult come alongside the young men and mentor them in the deeper part of what sports is about. And that is, to grow in virtue as a man and to grow in fellowship with other men and to grow deeper in your faith. Tell us about the event on October 15th.
0: Yeah. And so a large part of it is practical. Like, how do you do this? What does it look like?
1: Let us know about the event, because we're about to go over.
0: October 14th through 16th in St. Ignatius High School in Cleveland, Ohio. And it's practical. It's people who are doing this from around the country or people who are interested in doing it at the high school level. And you would go to, you type in North American Sports and Arts Chaplaincy. Oh, you got a call.
1: My son's calling in. I love
0: there
1: that,
0: it
1: but it's on silence. Yeah.
0: Or ignatius.edu, and that'll pop up. And it's for anybody who's interested. Coaches, ADs, administrators, teachers, campus ministers, anyone who's interested in how do you do this? What does this look like? That's the way we have it set up, to get all those people in one place.
1: Yeah, so I just wish we had someone more enthusiastic for our show, you know, but I guess that wasn't too bad. Well, I guess enthusiastic and theos means in God. So no, appreciate you being on our show, Drew. Let us know after the conference. We'll get you back on. We'll talk stories some more. Cause to me, this is like ground zero. What you're doing is ground zero for our future. We've talked with Drew Valensky, theology teacher at St. Ignatius High School in Cleveland, and his new, chaplaincy conference that gets, adults to come alongside the men, the young people when they're involved in sports or other types of activities in the school. We got to go. We got a hurricane coming this way here, it's hitting Hilo here in about an hour or so, and we're here in Honolulu, so we got to get ready to go. I remember I had a friend of mine, or there's a story of a guy who took a huge wipeout, and his friend on the beach is watching him take this huge wipeout, and he's getting swept by the current, and he shouted the words to his friend as he's getting swept away. Aloha. You know, he wasn't about to go save him. You know how friends are. But here I am. I'm going to use that as my takeaway to end the show. As we say here at the Bear Wozniak Adventure, may the breath of the Holy Spirit aloha you. Aloha.
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7: 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Amen. O Mary, my Mother, I place myself under your loving care. Take my fears, my worries, and my hopes, and present them to your Son. 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Remain with me always, and lead me ever closer to Jesus. Amen. 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
9: 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We begin the 3 o'clock hour each day with the Divine Mercy Chaplet and unite our prayers with those of Catholics around the world at the Hour of Mercy. 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On Monday and Thursday, right after the Chaplet, tune in to Divine Mercy Kids. Nicole Swanick's reading of Aesop's Fables continues this week with the story of the two goats, and we'll learn how the virtue of humility is reflected in the life of Mother Teresa. On Friday, we will have a new episode of Come to Me. This month, Lydia Tatum welcomes Eli Stroud to her show. Eli is a member of Holy Name of Jesus Parish, and we'll hear how the Lord called him into full communion with the Catholic Church through fervent prayer and listening to Catholic podcasts. On Saturday, we air FaithWorks, and this week, Ellen White hosts a special program with Rob Agnelli, where they will take us through Pope Leo's first encyclical, Magnifica Humanitas, on safeguarding the human person in the time of artificial intelligence. On Sunday, right after the chaplet, we continue with another homily from Father Mike Schmitz, originally recorded in May of this year, followed by Bishop Robert Barron's homily for Sunday, August 23rd. That's your lineup for the 3 o'clock hour this third week of August on Divine Mercy Radio, where faith meets everyday life. 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

0: right up, because Ask Me Anything with Jimmy Akin is very popular. 888-318-7884. 888-318-7884. I can tell you this, Jimmy is very unlikely to turn his nose up at your question. So really, ask anything. If you've got an introductory beginner level question, that's very welcome. If you got something more advanced, that's welcome as well. 888-318-7884. Jimmy Akin is the author of The Bible is a Catholic Book, and he's the author of this new book, Evidence for Christ, How We Know That Jesus is the Messiah. Jimmy Akin, welcome.
1: Thank you. So you say I'm unlikely to turn my nose up at a question. Does that mean you're saying I have a downward pointing nose, that I've got a hook nose or an aquiline nose, as it sometimes put?
0: I wasn't saying any of those things, but if you would like a modifier for your nose, I will try to think for one of one. But as I was saying it, I was thinking, what does that mean? But it means like being haughty about a question. Like,
1: exactly.
0: Yeah,
1: I try never to be haughty about questions that people ask. I try to take them all straight.
0: Again, 888-318-7884 is the number. We had phone trouble yesterday. Darren, I just noticed my phone is unplugged. So if you could help me with the phone lines when it comes to that, I'll figure it out at the break. We got an opening question for you, Jimmy, while people call.
1: Okay.
0: And that is about infallibility. I think my own impression of this is that it's a relatively misinterpreted or misunderstood word, but maybe you disagree. So what is it and what is it not?
1: Okay, well, what it is fairly easy to articulate. Something is infallible, so if you just take the word fallible, that means able to be mistaken. So something is infallible if it's not able to be mistaken. And so that's what infallibility is. The difficulty or the complexities emerge when you try to describe what it involves in a Catholic context. And for example, before I proceed to papal infallibility, which is what comes up most often, I'll take a slight detour to talk about Scripture.
0: Okay.
1: Because people hear that Scripture is inspired and that it's inerrant, and they often hear that it's infallible, but that's not actually how the term infallibility is classically used. Instead, infallible is used in such a way that it applies to persons. And so the text is inspired in the sense that God is the ultimate author, so it's breathed by God through the agency of the human authors who God used to compose it. And since God doesn't make mistakes, the text of the Bible, properly preserved and understood, is itself inerrant. It doesn't contain errors. But because Scripture is not itself a person, you know, we're not talking about Christ as the Word of God. We're talking about the literal pages of the Bible. They're not a person, so they don't have agency, and thus they don't have abilities. And therefore, properly speaking, they don't have infallibility.
0: Mm-hmm.
1: So now, having said that, I don't have a problem if people say Scripture is infallible. I know what they mean. They mean I would interpret that to mean something like that Scripture was written under a process that would not result in errors. And so, technically, it's the authors of Scripture that were infallible when they were writing Scripture, rather than the text that they produce that's infallible. But I know what you mean if you say it's infallible.
0: Yeah.
1: I'm not going to pick a quarrel about words, because Paul says, don't quarrel about words. It only ruins the hearers. He actually says this basically twice. He says it once in 1 Timothy and again in 2 Timothy. He warns people against quarreling over words, and says that Timothy needs to exhort people not to quarrel about words. So if someone has the right substance, even if they're not expressing it using the technical official language, yeah, no big deal. So I know what people mean. If they say scripture's infallible, they mean in essence it was written under a process that was, or using a process that was infallible. And so they're just transferring the adjective to describing the result instead of the process. Mm-hmm. No big deal. The normal topic that gets brought up, though, is papal infallibility. And here, that's actually an undersimplification. You don't hear the word undersimplify too much. But I suppose it's appropriate in this case if I can make up a term, because it's actually more complex than that. Or it could be one of those words, undersimplify could be one of those words like flammable and inflammable, which mean the same thing even though you'd think they're opposites.
0: Oh, yeah.
1: So what I'm describing as undersimplified could also be described as oversimplified. In any event, the issue of infallibility and who's infallible is more complex than just papal infallibility. The church recognizes that there's more than just the Pope that can teach infallibly. Now, the Pope can teach matters of faith and morals in an infallible way so that God protects him from error when he does that. And the number of occasions on which the Pope does it is actually quite small. Depending on who you ask, there's a diversity of opinion among scholars, but scholars typically hold that there's somewhere between 2 and 13 papal documents that contain infallible statements. And it's only individual statements. It's not even the whole document. Many scholars, and I would put myself in this category, think the accurate number is somewhere in the middle, like somewhere around 7 or 8 documents that contain infallible statements. And they can contain more than one infallible statement, but it's still a small number of documents that contain infallible statements concerning matters of faith and morals. Having said that, the Pope can not only teach matters of faith and morals infallibly, he can also teach those things that are necessary to protect teachings on faith and morals. And these are what are sometimes called dogmatic facts. They include things like, was so-and-so, a previous guy, a legitimate Pope or not? You know, you could have to know that in order to know whether the previous guy infallibly defined something. Was he Pope or not? Also, was a particular council infallible in the same way? You could need to know that to figure out was what that council taught infallible. So the Pope's primary object of infallibility is matters of faith and moral. These are things that have been passed down from Christ and the apostles, at least implicitly, as part of what's known as the depositive faith. And then the secondary object of infallibility is those things that are needed to protect what's in the depositive faith. A common opinion among various theologians is that saint canonizations are infallible. However, questions have been raised about that. Like, do you really need to know that some person is in heaven right now in order to protect something in the depositive faith? To Cardinal Avery Dulles, who wrote about the magisterium, it did not seem like you would, or at least that's something that one could question. And I would say the same thing. So if papal saint canonizations are infallible, then there are a large number of infallible statements that popes have made, but not very many of them, only a small handful, are concerning matters of faith and morals. So that's kind of a sketch of papal infallibility. But as I said, the church recognizes that infallibility extends beyond the pope. It's a general property that the church has. And the question is then, how can the church's infallibility manifest? And one way is through the pope. But as I've already alluded to, ecumenical councils can also teach infallibly. And since ecumenical councils are just a distillation of the world's bishops teaching in union with the pope, so that's the entire church's magisterium, well, they don't have to get together in a council. So the bishops of the church teaching in union with the pope can also teach infallibly even when they're not gathered in a council. So those are three modes by which the church can exercise its infallibility. There's also a potential fourth mode, because as the Second Vatican Council taught, the entire body of the church is also protected from believing error on fundamental matters connected with the Christian faith. And you could say, well, does that mean the church as a whole has infallibility? And classically, that's not an option that's been explored theologically, because ordinary members of the church are not members of its magisterium. That's the bishops teaching in union with the pope. So you could say, well, the bishops and the pope can teach infallibly, but not the church as a whole, because ordinary members are not teachers. And therefore, it's an infallible, it's a protection that applies to believing, but not infallibility in teaching. On the other hand, one could push back on that objection by saying, well, actually, even though they're not teachers on the level of popes and bishops, the faithful are, in a sense, teachers of the Christian faith. We're called in the New Testament to all be ready to teach our faith to non-believers. And so if you have the whole body of the faithful agreed that a particular thing must be taught, then maybe you could say that the church as a whole, including its laity, has the ability to infallibly teach. Now, that would be used, that teaching ability would be used only in a very limited way and on a very limited number of subjects historically, like there is a God, mm-hmm. and Jesus is the Son of God, and Jesus is God, and certain basic truths of the faith, because most members of the laity do not have the theological education to teach more sophisticated teachings. But on the basics of the Christian faith, you could at least make an argument here. Now, there's a whole other discussion that we could get into about what conditions have to be met for something to be taught infallibly. That's a separate question than what is infallibility and what is it not. So I'll leave those for a future discussion. You're welcome to ask me about that in the future if you want. Yeah. What conditions have to be met. But since you did ask what is infallibility not, it does not mean that everything a pope or a council says, or certainly not everything the faithful say, is protected from error, because it only applies to when the gift of infallibility is being used. It also does not apply to every subject. It applies to faith and morals, but it does not apply to other subjects like facts of history that are not necessary to protect the deposit of faith, or matters of science that are not needed to protect the deposit of faith, and things like that. And it doesn't apply to law. This is something that a lot of people can get confused about, but when the church passes a law and says things like, well, you need to go to confession before you're admitted to First Communion, you know, like let's say you're a child, you're getting ready to go to First Communion, and the law expects you to go to confession first, But that's not a matter of divine law. That's not a teaching. That's a practical law that the church has implemented to protect people who might be in a state of sin from receiving the Eucharist in a state of sin. Well, that law, as well as numerous others that you might find in the Code of Canon Law, they're laws. They're not teachings. And so they are not infallible. So, that's a brief look at the subject. If you'd like to know more about all that, I wrote a whole book
0: called
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0: I didn't think it was mind-numbing, but okay. Jimmy Akin, our guest, every single line full, lots of questions to come on Catholic Answers Live.
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0: Welcome back. Jimmy Akins here. You can ask him anything. Catholic Answers Live. Joseph in Milwaukee, Wisconsin was numero uno today. Welcome, Joseph. You got a question for Jimmy?
1: Yeah, I do. Hey, guys. How are you doing?
0: Good, Jimmy. I mean, good, Joseph.
2: Doing okay, but you're really off mic. Can you take us off speakerphone and speak directly into the phone?
1: Can you hear me better now?
0: Yes.
2: Somewhat,
1: oh.
2: Yep.
1: Oh, sorry. How about now?
0: It's getting better every
2: well,
0: time.
2: From
0: Let's
2: the
0: go
2: one
0: with
2: word,
0: this.
2: Yeah.
1: So now you can hear me?
0: Yes.
2: Yes.
1: Okay, good. So sorry. I have a question about cooperation with evil. I'm currently working in tax accounting where I'm significantly removed from any evil relative to the situation I'm contemplating, but I got a job offer in a different type of accounting job, which is something I wanted for a long time. But basically, the business that the company does is completely moral, but one of the duties I reasonably foresee myself doing is assisting and, you know, cutting the check for the entire company's self-funded health insurance, basically. And, basically what that means is they get like a readout of, you know, what the services our employees get. And, they don't necessarily get like detailed information, but they get like a high level thing. But anyway, since it's kind of feel like, okay, we're reimbursing the insurance company for the services our employees get. If the employees get like, you know, something evil, like an abortion or contraception, you know, like how culpable am I for that? I mean, I don't even know if it covers abortion, but it probably covers birth control because of the ACA mandate. So, but, that's sort of my question, if that makes sense.
2: Okay. Well, the principles of cooperation with evil are based on the fact that in this world, we have to interact with fallen humans and, we can't just leave this world. And so we're inevitably going to be in situations where, we're going to be asked to, no matter what your job is, where we're going to be asked to in some way do something that, may facilitate someone else doing something evil. And that's forced moral theologians to consider the question of, well, if we can't stop other people from doing something evil, what are our duties regarding that? Do we have to pull up stakes and not have any interaction with other humans? Because that's what would ultimately be required. And it's clear that's not what's required of us. St. Paul himself talks about how, God calls us to be in the world and not of the world, but he makes it clear that does not mean we'd have to leave the world. And so we are going to be asked to do things that could have an impact on someone else who's going to choose to do evil. Like if you buy a pizza, then part of the money you pay to buy that pizza is going to pay the pizza delivery guy. And for all you know, the pizza delivery guy is going to take the money of his paycheck and watch porn with it or get outrageously drunk or get an abortion or buy contraception or any number of things. But if those things happen, it's because the pizza delivery guy chose to do it. And so you're obviously not required to refrain from buying a pizza or whatever kind of food you want to name because you need food to exist and you can't make it all for yourself. So it is, since we're no longer hunter-gatherers, and as a result, it's clear that we are not obligated to assume responsibility for what someone else will choose to do. And the way that moral theologians have classically articulated the limits regarding this issue is as long as you're not being asked to do something immoral, and as long as you're not directly involved in someone else doing something immoral, and as long as you've got a justifying reason, like I need to eat, then you can go ahead and do things knowing that someone else may do something immoral based on the non-immoral thing that you did. So if you're cutting checks that might potentially be used to cover immoral things or publish healthcare policies that you're required to publish or whatever that might, you know, tell people about immoral things they could do with their money, then you're not directly doing anything immoral and you're not directly involved in someone else doing something immoral. Your cooperation in this case is what would be called remote. Since you're not directly involved, you're not proximate to the evil being done, you're remote from it. And it would be also what's called material cooperation, because you're not formally approving of the evil. You're only doing something that's materially relevant, like, you know, paying someone money that they earned, knowing that they, or, you know, some benefit that they earned, knowing that they might misuse it. So that's material cooperation. And remote material cooperation on the classical analysis can be justified when there's a compensating reason, like I need to make money and live. So based on the fact pattern you've described, I would not see a problem with what you have covered here.
0: What do you think, Joseph?
1: So that all makes sense. So the only caveat, I guess, that was like made it feel closer was because the employer, you know, they kind of get, you know, a list of, you know, or a high level summary of, you know, things the employees did get. And like that just like, you know, okay, cause it's sort of like a direct reimbursement sort of arrangement. And that just sort of feels closer, even though there's still the middleman of, well, there's the insurance company that has to process and approve it, initially pay the bill, but like, I mean, does that complicate it at all or not really?
2: I don't know what you're being asked to do. That's the question. What are you being asked to do?
1: Basically, I would be, you know, getting the bill from the health care company, you know, the health insurer, and, you know, it might have a list of services that were provided and a dollar amount that we'll have to pay. Like, that's basically how I would describe what I would expect to be.
2: So you get a bill from the healthcare provider, which may list something immoral, and what do you do with that bill?
1: And it's an insurance company I'm talking about, but cut the check and mail the check back with, you know, basically pays the bill to the health insurance company.
2: It still is not clear to me exactly what you personally are being asked to do. Can you walk it through me step by step? And we're going to have to go to a break here in a second.
1: Sure. Sure. Basically, we get the bill from the health insurance company, you know, health insurance company you want to think of. And, you know, it has a dollar amount and, you know, percentage of services on it, that were given to employees, and I have to pay the bill, you know, whatever mechanism we use to pay the bill, check or electronic payment.
0: All right, we've got to take a quick break. We'll get an answer for you right after this.
3: Who was Jesus? It's the most important question in the world. Was he a great teacher? A religious myth? The Messiah and Lord? In Evidence for Christ, apologist Jimmy Akin builds a powerful step-by-step case from history, scripture, and reason, showing that Jesus is the fulfillment of prophecy and the risen Lord. 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

0: Welcome back. Catholic Answers Live. Jimmy Akin, our guest. And a question regarding cooperation with evil on the table. If you work for a company that pays or reimburses activities and you are responsible for cutting the checks, at what point would you be cooperating with evil, Jimmy?
1: Well, I need to ask Joseph some follow-up questions. And, Joseph, I need you to be as precise as possible. Don't tell me what we do. I need to know what you, singular, are being asked to do or would be asked to do in this position. So the first question is, to whom would you write the check? Would it be the insurance company? Would it be a medical provider? Would it be the benefit recipient? Who would it be?
2: The insurance company. I'll do that.
1: And would you ever have a check where 100% of the check is reimbursement for an abortion?
2: The only plausible scenario I could dream up is if, you know, hypothetically in the billing cycle, that was the only claim submitted to the insurance company. And again, I may or may not even know that, but that's the only thing I could dream up.
1: Okay, and is it at all likely that that is going to happen, or is the insurance company going to be covering multiple different procedures, only a few of which are abortions?
2: I would say it's most probable that it would have more than just one claim, yeah.
1: Okay. Well, based on that fact pattern, I would say that I understand why you might feel like there's a greater responsibility here, but in terms of the classical moral analysis, there's not. Services have been provided, whether they're moral or not, and you're being asked in all likelihood to reimburse multiple services, only some of which are immoral. And you said you may not even know specifically which services you're reimbursing. You just know some kind of service was performed. You don't know necessarily even what the individual services were. So I would say, based on your follow-up, that this is a matter of feeling that does not affect the moral analysis of the situation, and I do not see you as involved in either proximate or formal cooperation with evil here, and therefore the cooperation remains remote and material, and that can be justified by things like I need to eat, or this is a better job, or things like that.
0: Joseph, I'm going to leave it there and say thank you very much for the call. On we go to Glenrose, Texas. Ryan in Glenrose. Hi, Ryan. Ryan?
3: Thank you for taking my call, guys.
0: No, we're happy to. Jimmy, I got to meet Ryan a month ago. I was down there in Texas, and I met Ryan.
1: Okay, cool.
3: Yeah. Now, I have a quick two-part question about St. Joseph. I was wondering if you could help me figure out, Jimmy.
1: One, I don't know. What's the question?
3: Where does the church get the belief that St. Joseph was a carpenter outside of him being, Jesus being called the carpenter's son in Matthew?
1: Well, let me ask you a question back first. Why do you care? I mean, we've got the verse in Matthew that kind of settles it. So why would you want something else?
3: It's just been something I've been curious about for a long time, ever since I converted to Catholicism 12 years ago.
1: Okay. And I should note, this is not a distinctively Catholic teaching. This is something that's broadly accepted across Christianity. The answer is there's not another verse that states it as explicitly as Matthew does. There is a parallel passage in Mark, and specifically it's Mark 6:3 that describes Jesus as a carpenter, or not technically a carpenter. The Greek word is tekton, and it's not exactly equivalent to our word carpenter, but we'll just stick with carpenter to make it easy. It says Jesus is a carpenter, and since in the in first century Palestine, most males learned their occupation from their father, you could infer that if Jesus is a carpenter, his father, Joseph, also most likely would have been a carpenter. So we have an explicit statement from Matthew which settles it, and we have another statement from Mark that implies it.
3: That makes sense. Now, in the litany of St. Joseph, when he's invoked as terror of demons, where does that idea come from?
1: Well, I'd have to do research, and this is one of the things about unscreened questions. I may not have an answer to them, so I'd have to do research on that question. I could speculate where it comes from, because since St. Joseph is a member of the Holy Family, well, he would have a special holiness, and holiness is something demons are terrified by. They don't like it. They can't stand it. And so St. Joseph's intercession would be useful in dealing with demons. But if you want that's speculation. If you want a specific answer, then I would need to do research to find out the historical origin of that phrase.
0: Ryan, it was very nice to meet you, and I'm glad you called. Thank you very much. Every single line full, so on I go. Jimmy Akin is our guest. Ask him anything. 888-318-7884. Rachel's in Indiana. Hi, Rachel.
4: Hi, Si. Hi, Jimmy. My husband and I have been reading in the Book of Wisdom and Proverbs before that, and we were wondering why wisdom is portrayed as a woman, particularly since there are phrases like, through wisdom the world was created, that seem to kind of correlate wisdom with Jesus.
1: Yeah, so I think the reason is fairly straightforward. I mean, there's no explanation for this in Scripture, so any answer to this question is going to involve scholarly opinion. But I think that the answer here is fairly straightforward. In other words, I think it's pretty obvious why Hebrews would choose to depict wisdom as a woman. And the reason is that in Hebrew, all nouns have gender. Now, we don't have this in English. We do for pronouns, you know, like he is a masculine pronoun, she is a feminine pronoun. But ordinary words like wisdom, well, that's not masculine or feminine. Most nouns in English do not have gender, although a few do. Like classically, the words actor and comedian are masculine, whereas actress and comedian are feminine. So we do have some gendered nouns in English, but not most of them. Well, it's different in Hebrew. In Hebrew, every single noun is either masculine or feminine. And it so happens that the word for wisdom, which in Hebrew is chokmah, that's a feminine noun. And so if I'm an ancient Hebrew author and I'm wanting to personify wisdom, then, and the word for wisdom is feminine, then it would be natural for me to personify wisdom as a woman. And so I think that's the straightforward reason. Now that's poetry. It's non-literal, because wisdom is an abstract concept that's not literally male or female. So this doesn't map onto biological sex, but that's where the image would have come from. If in Hebrew, the word was not feminine, if it were masculine, then wisdom would probably be depicted as a man if it's personified, but it's not, it's feminine. So I think that's why, the Old Testament authors, depict wisdom as a woman. And we shouldn't be limited by that, because even though in one passage, a poetic personification of wisdom may be feminine, that doesn't mean that the concept can't be used in other ways, such as a reference to Christ, because references to Christ are not part of the literal sense of the text in, you know, of the Old Testament text. They're part of the spiritual sense. And so they interact on a different level that's not dependent on all the details of the poetry that's being used in the literal level of the text.
4: Thank you very much.
1: No problem.
0: Rachel, thank you. It's exciting to hear you reading the scripture with your husband. If you'd like a lovely new book from Jimmy Akin, I'd love to send it to you. It's called Evidence for Christ, How We Know That Jesus is the Messiah. Hang on the line. We'll send you a copy there to Indiana if you'd like it. We better take a break. Right back with more Ask Me Anything with Jimmy Akin on Catholic Answers Live.
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8: Apparently, our Christianity demands humility. It demands compassion, demands that you love and pray for your enemy. We don't like that too much either.

0: So the idea is circulated in some circles that humans are surrounded by an energy field known as an aura, and some people claim that they can perceive the aura, and it manifests as, for example, colors, and they can deduce things like what mood you're in and stuff like that by looking at the colors in your aura. Also, maybe things like, are you sick or do you have some kind of a problem? And so, I look at the history of this concept, and it's because it's actually pretty new. It really only goes back into the late 1800s. And I talk about what could explain these perceptions on the parts of individuals. And I talk about whether we really have evidence for auras being an objectively real thing. Mm-hmm. And some people have thought that we do because there have been things like Curlian photography where you, put your hand on a metal plate and take a photograph, and your hand, you'll see an outline of your hand with little electrical sparks coming off of it. And some people have said, oh, Curlian photography proves there's an aura. But other people are not convinced by that. And there have been actual tests that parapsychologists have run, which are really simple but really inventive, to see can we find evidence, objective evidence, of the existence of an external aura that people could potentially perceive. And so I go through all that, and I tell you about the experiments and what the results of those experiments are.
1: All right, check it out. Jimmy Akin's Mysterious World, mysterious.fm, anywhere where you get your podcasts, or at Jimmy's YouTube channel. Check out the Jimmy Akin YouTube channel for that and for the Jimmy Akin podcast, which I'll ask Jimmy about in a little bit. Let's go to Florida. Michael is in Newport Richey, Florida. Michael, welcome. Go ahead with your question.
2: Hey, thank you so much for taking my call.
1: Sure.
2: My question is about the intercession of the saints. Specifically, if I, for instance, pray to St. Michael, to help overcome a vice. Other than, of course, St. Michael's intercessory prayer on my behalf, I was wondering if he has any authority or power, like obviously stemming from God, but of his own that he does? Or when I ask St. Michael for his intercession, is he solely praying for me? I was wondering if there's a church doctor or theologians or church teaching on this.
0: Well, there is no church teaching on it. So this is a matter of theological opinion. What the church has said about saints in general is that they can intercede for us, but whether they can do anything beyond intercession to directly affect our circumstances is not something that the church has signed off on. It's not impossible that saints could. It's just if they can do something beyond intercede for us, God hadn't told us about it. So the thing we can be confident of is that saints can pray for us. But beyond that, the church hasn't said that they can. So that's a lot less certain, because it's not clear that from divine revelation that anything beyond intercession is something they can do. Having said that, angelic saints are a little different than human saints. We know from scripture that angels can get involved in things in this world. You know, God can send them on various missions and stuff. Like in the book of Daniel, and this applies to Michael, in the book of Daniel, for example, there's a point at which Daniel prays, and then 3 weeks later, the angel Gabriel shows up, and Gabriel says, "Hey, sorry, it's been 3 weeks, but I was stopped from getting here because the prince of Persia resisted me, and the only reason I'm here now is Michael helped me, and that let me get through." To give you this answer to your prayer. And then when I'm done giving you this message, I'm going to go back and Michael and I are going to wail the tar out of the prince of Persia. And then he's going to go.

0: off the scene, and the Prince of Greece is going to arise. So here we're learning about a conflict in the angelic realm between Gabriel and Michael, and it also involves the angelic Prince of Persia and the angelic Prince of Greece. But what this represents on Earth is the rise and fall of various empires. Currently, the Persian Empire was in charge of the Middle East, including the area where the Jewish refugees were. And then with the rise of Alexander the Great in the 330s BC, the Persians are going to be overthrown and the Greeks are going to take over. So we see that the angelic battle behind the scenes is having an impact on things here on Earth. So even though with human saints, we know they can pray for us, we don't know if they can have effects beyond that. It seems that with angelic saints, that they sometimes can have an impact here on Earth that goes beyond merely praying. And so it's been common for Catholics, especially in the last little over 100 years, to ask St. Michael to do more than pray. For example, the St. Michael prayer from the, the time of Leo the 13th, doesn't just say, "St. Michael, pray for us," which is the normal thing you say to a saint, like in a litany of the saints, "St. Mary, pray for us," "St. Joseph, pray for us," you know, and so forth. Instead, in the St. Michael prayer, it says, "St. Michael, defend us in battle." And that's a reflection of the fact that we know angels battle. And so, so I would say in the case of St. Michael, he may well do more than just pray for us. And that seems to be reflected in the church's piety.
1: Oh, I guess I will leave that there. Michael, thank you very much for the question. Let's go to Suncrest, Washington. Jackson is in Suncrest, Washington. Jackson, thank you for waiting. Go ahead with your question.
2: Thank you. If I may, just very quickly, I just want to say to Mr. Aiken a personal thank you to you. I converted about 3 years ago, and your book, Words of Eternal Life, was one that moved me a lot when I was investigating Catholicism and
1: moved
2: me to make that jump. So I just want to thank you for that, for your role.
0: Thank you so much for saying so. It's my honor to have played a role.
2: And now my question is regarding an Orthodox argument against the Filioque. The claim is that it was not regularly recited as part of the creed until as late as like the 8th or 9th century, and that it wasn't even ratified officially into the creed until 1014, and only done so under the pressure of Henry II. So therefore, the argument is that the Filioque is a later addition into the creed that was pushed by a secular government, and therefore we should not adhere to it. I would just like to know if that is accurate and what your response is.
0: Well, it's true that in the West, the Filioque, and I should mention what that is for folks who may not know, filius is the Latin word for son, and quae is a tack-on that is put on the end of words. It means and, so Filioque means and the son. And this is an element that was added to the Nicene Creed, or technically the Niceno-Constantinopolitan Creed, that was worked out at the Council of Nicaea in 325 and then supplemented at the Council of Constantinople in 381. Where it says that the Holy Spirit proceeds from the Father, and in the West, in the Church, in the early portion of the Middle Ages, they started to say not just proceeds from the Father, but through the Father and the Son. And it was eventually adopted into the creed broadly in the Catholic West, and this has been a point of tension with Eastern Orthodox. However, fortunately, the tension has ameliorated to a significant degree. It's been pointed out that the element and the filioque element can be understood in a way that's perfectly acceptable to the Eastern Orthodox, and the Catechism of the Catholic Church discusses this and says as long as you don't pit these two understandings against each other, it's perfectly fine. It's doctrinally true. So that's the real question. Is this true? How it arose, like when did it become common, and was there any outside pressure involved in a broader adoption of it? That's something that is a historical question, but historical questions don't have anything to do with doctrinal truth. Whether we should accept something as true is a matter that has to be settled on doctrinal grounds, not historical grounds. Obviously, merely adding something to the creed does not mean it's false, because if that were true, then we wouldn't have the back third of the creed, because, as I mentioned, the Niceno-Constantinopolitan creed was composed by two councils. The first council of Nicaea in 325 defined the divinity of Christ, but it didn't define the divinity of the Holy Spirit. So the very part of the creed that says the Holy Spirit proceeds from the Father, that was added later. That was added at the Council of Constantinople in 381. And there was imperial involvement in these early councils. So merely the fact something's an addition to the creed, or merely the fact that an emperor was involved, that doesn't mean it's automatically false. The question is it true? And judging the truth of statements based on the historical circumstances that gave rise to them is a logical fallacy. In logic, it's known as the genetic fallacy. And so I would say that if someone's rejecting the truth of the fact that the Holy Spirit proceeds from the Father and the Son, or to say it in another way, the Holy Spirit proceeds from the Father through the Son, those are equivalent statements, the way the Church uses them, is to commit the genetic fallacy and doesn't tell us anything about whether it's true. So I guess that's a basic summary of what I would have to say.
1: I'll tell you what, I'd like to send you another Jimmy Akin book, since the last one meant so much to you. I'd be happy. Oh, go ahead, Jimmy.
0: Yeah, by the way, there was one other thing I was going to mention, which is accepting the truth is a different question than should we say it in the creed, and that's a question of law. Here in the West, we're told in Latin Catholicism, we are told to say it this way, but Eastern Catholics accept the truth but may not say it in their creed. And that's something on which laws can differ. Some people may use one version of the creed, other people may use another.
1: Again, Jackson, thank you for the call. Hang on, we'll send you the newest book from Jimmy Akin, Evidence for Christ, How We Know That Jesus is the Messiah. All you got to do is give us an address up there in Washington and we'll send it. Hey, we've got another hour with Jimmy, so hang on. A call from Argentina coming up, and then lots more questions for Jimmy on Catholic Answers Live.

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4: God's covenant established a family. A family that has a home, the Catholic Church, and a family that has an earthly father figure, the Pope. Jesus made Pope the rock foundation of his church, and it was clear in his words to St. Peter, but it was also foretold in the Old Testament. 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Oh, the depth, the riches, and wisdom and knowledge of God, St. Paul exclaims in this Sunday's epistle. Our psalm, too, takes up the triumphant note of joy and thanksgiving. And why? Because in the gospel, the Heavenly Father sends the Son to reveal the mystery of His kingdom to St.
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10: Here's your weather update from Catholic 540 AM. Temperature 83 degrees under partly cloudy skies. The heat index is 87 degrees. Humidity 65%. The wind is from the south at 11 miles per hour. The forecast for this evening, partly cloudy with a light breeze with scattered showers. The temp 76. Overnight, cloud free and somewhat breezy. Temps about 72. And then tomorrow, partial clouds with a bit of wind. 86 degrees. That's the weather from Catholic 540 AM, Divine Mercy Radio.
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16: 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I'm here with John. 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
16: 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I am, as always, excited. 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